0: Stoke in Ulster. I think he probably deserves at least a go in the squad at some point for the performances that he's put in over the last couple of seasons, and like been a very consistent performer. I think if you know without Cooney being there, he'd probably be more front of mind for a lot of people. But another really good player, an exciting talent. Not sure if it'd probably be more Devine and Gunn in terms of a like for like with Crowley out, and about how they bring kind of pace and speed to the game. Doak's still a very good player, good pass and good kicking game, but he's probably a slightly different option to than the other two.
1: Nathan Doak, it's his birthday today. Happy birthday, Nathan Doak. He's 23, so like it's not like we've seen the very best of him yet, or we know exactly what he's capable of. So if these next couple of years, there could be a massive step forward for him. You think about Gibson Park, like not maturing until his late 20s. Scrum half seems to be one of those positions where it takes you a good bit of time to understand exactly what the role is.
0: Yeah, and for Doak specifically, his tactical kicking, I think, would be superior to the other two guys I mentioned. The other two guys, like, are very, like, quick at getting to the breakdown. They're very good at sniping. They have a good head in them in terms of understanding when to go, when to take the ball to the line, when to pass on the base. I think Doak has all of the nuts and bolts in terms of his box kicking, his game management, all that side of things. I think he'd be far superior to the other guys. Obviously, he's played a good bit more than them, so that is a big part of it. But I suppose whose dad is also another big part of developing his rugby IQ and everything that comes with that.
1: That hope that Colm has that Munster Leinster play fully loaded on the 27th of December. Do you know anything about that? Like, how do they decide? And everybody gets their minutes managed, and there are big games coming after that. Leinster have back-to-back in the Champions Cup group stage. They've got away to La Rochelle, but there's 2 weeks to that, and then they've Bath 6 days later. Can they go fully loaded against Munster, have everybody essentially a week off, come back in, go fully loaded against, obviously, La Rochelle and Bath back-to-back? Like, because I presume Easterby wants to see it, / Andy Farrell wants to see what happens when they play against each other.
0: It all comes down to like what are people carrying knocks-wise? What is the general, as you said, minutes and load of individual players, and that's kind of what it's based on, as well as where you're sitting at the table and all that side of things. You know, there's a bit of a formula to how it's done, but I think, as you said there, that there is enough of a break that they probably will send down a very strong side.
1: And do those matchups against your direct opponents, do they matter for selection? Did you always feel like that was the thing that would catapult you forward when it comes to selection more than your week-to-week performances? Because like the bias of a coach will always be, oh, you just beat them. Or did it matter as much, did you think, when you were playing?
0: In terms of each individual team, as in putting on good performances against
1: your direct opponent for the role? I mean, obviously, it's not quite the same.
0: Well, from ours, yeah, definitely. Like, you can put yourself in a grave if you have a bad day, and all of a sudden, someone could come out of nowhere and get themselves in contention to be in an Irish squad. I remember, I think it was Connacht, the time we got hosed by them in 2018 before we went on to win the European Cup, and it was Delahunt, and he did a great game. He did like a really, really good game, and like 10 times better than me that day, and that was like a bad day for me. In terms, he would have bunny hopped me in terms of like Irish selection and everything like that. And that's just the reality of the interpros is you're getting a direct one-on-one comparison if you don't perform.
1: Did you know coming off the field that day
0: It wasn't my direct thought, but it was kind of more, the more I reflected on it, you realise the ramifications of performances like that. But it was more just worrying about getting hosed. That was the overriding feeling. I wasn't thinking about myself too much. And then you're kind of, when you step back and look back in the season, there was a lot more to turn the page to. But when I look back on it, it was kind of like a bad day at the office for me personally, as well as for the team.
1: And just when you do look back on it, what's the benefit of that? Like, can you turn it into a positive, or is it just a moments of despair and then, okay, it's motivation? How quickly does it?
0: Yeah, you got to bottle it up. But to go back to your point, yes, there is a direct comparison for the whoever takes the field. In that Munster-Leinster game of you're fighting for for winning the game that day, but then there's the added benefit of it just gives you a notch ahead of whoever it is. You mightn't be jumping them in selection, but all of a sudden it's putting that question in the minds of the selectors that, you know, if here we are with both of them on the field, and one is outperforming the other one by a country mile, so it does make them maybe doubt where you are in the pecking order.
2: Can I give you one difficult one before we wrap this morning? Would you say Jordy Barrett's best position is 15? It is fullback.
0: No, it's 12.
2: It's 12.
0: Well, like he says, it's 12 as well.
2: Okay,
0: that's not a.
2: When it comes to it, you're moving someone out of position to accommodate him at 12. My original question was Keenan or Barrett at 15.
0: Keenan.
2: And then Barrett is 12, no matter what, if everyone's fit, Barrett plays.
0: I can't justify dropping Robbie Henshaw or Gary Reynolds.
2: Okay.
0: It is a difficult question. So I think one of the three, maybe you moved into the wing to get him on the field. But I think Keenan is solidified for me at fullback.
1: They did sign Barrett though, so he's going to play, right?
0: Yeah, he is going to play, and he's been class. Like, how good he's been.
2: It's
0: properly
2: bad. Those two games already.
0: Yeah, he's properly. I won't say he's exceeded expectations, because he's exactly the player that we've all seen.
2: Yeah, true. Yeah,
0: you know what I mean. He's just.
2: He's very vocal too, as well. And he's been already feels very much part of the team. So that way, you're like, geez, you have to play him, and you have to really ideally play him where he is best.
0: Yeah,
2: playing, which means a difficult decision.
0: Yeah, obviously there is, and
2: toughy.
0: Yeah, you saw like Ringrose played on the wing a little bit against Bristol. Yeah. Again,
2: negating Ringrose's.
0: Yeah, he can do a job there, but like, how good was he in that first half? I think he had five shutdowns of reading at the back from the 13 channel in defence, and like, that's his strength.
2: Yeah,
0: you know, and I think it'll probably play out, to be honest. Like, when are they all fit at the same time? Like, we rarely get through a season where
2: it's unlikely. And look, maybe they just have one on the bench and they bring a man pretty early doors, and it's like, it's a big deal to start off the game, and then at the end no one remembers because one of them's coming on and making a big deal.
0: Yeah, it's a good problem to have, though, obviously.
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5: Welcome along to the shoutiest segment on Irish radio and a multitude of other platforms. It's the scintillating, it's the stupefying, it's the splendido crappy quiz. Every Friday, but coming to you on Thursday, this week we pit three of Team Off the Ball up against each other in our quiz of sporting factoids at the end of the week. Allow me to welcome tonight's contestants. Our first contestant today is the King of Outrage, and this week he's outraged with the Prime Minister of New Zealand for suggesting that the Tooth Fairy and the Easter Bunny are essential workers. What are you thinking? He shouted at the TV last night. We don't know where that stupid rabbit has been. I don't want him anywhere near my kids. Give it up for Adrian. Who's your daddy, Barry?
6: What happened?
7: Come on.
8: It's fallen flat.
7: Exactly what he said happened.
5: We are welcome, Adrian. Good to have you back.
6: Oh, I'm delighted to be here.
7: We are welcome.
6: Thanks for having me. I'm a champ, just in case it needs pointing out to the audience.
8: No, I think you'll find that I'm the reigning champion with one of the most crushing performances seen in the modern day crappy quiz. Have we had anybody in recent times get to double figures alone?
5: Don't think so, actually.
7: Who cares?
5: Impressive. 11. It was 11 points. Got all the rapid fire questions correct. It was a sight to behold, but you're here today to put a stop to that. Our next contestant is looking forward to a more chilled out Easter this weekend than he's usually used to. His formative years during Easter weekend were spent crucifying the cans on the Friday, hitting the clubs of Ballyhaunas on the Saturday, before waking up in a cave on the Sunday, pushing a boulder aside and rising from the dead. Give it up for Nate Dog Murphy.
8: Tell you, there were nights in Midas nightclub in Ballyhaunas that weren't too dissimilar to that.
5: Midas.
7: Did it open at midnight on a Friday night? On Good Friday?
8: Yeah, I think it did. No, there was another nightclub, a smaller one, I think, that opened at midnight on a Friday. I don't ever really remember doing that. Cans didn't feel like there was much of a thing where you'd like have a load of cans and then hit it into town at midnight on a Friday.
7: Cans used to be the same price as pints. That was the problem when we were in college.
6: You get served in Ballyhaunas when you're about 14, so I'm sure it was all the
8: way. Well, that is true. Six cans of Dutch gold for a fiver.
5: So Midas nightclub where everything you touch turned to gold?
8: Fail. I don't know if there's an appropriate answer for that.
5: Right.
8: Hashtag me too.
5: Let's round up our introductions. Our final contestant today is a man who wanted a less wordy intro to the quiz last time. Round one, the boring questions round, never multiple choice. Question one for you, Adrian. Cork got the Mount Rushmore treatment on ODBAM this week with Roy Keane easing into the reckoning. Can you name the schoolboy / junior club he played for as a kid?
8: Ah, come on. Dear God.
6: Rockmount.
5: Correct. I know there's a documentary named after it and it's very, very famous, but who knows?
6: Listen, you've just asked me to name a schoolboy club that like some random player played for and I've been able to pull it out of the hat, so move on. Champ.
5: Good knowledge. Nathan, this question came in for you from Cahill O'Rourke on Twitter a few weeks back, but we've been going year by year, so we never got around to it. We'll get around to it today. The Republic of Ireland senior men's team have played home games in 9 venues around Ireland. Can you name 8 of them?
6: Oof.
7: Oh.
6: And with that, he's gone.
8: I'm back.
7: Okay.
8: But I missed the question completely.
5: So the Republic of Ireland senior men's team have played home games in 9 venues around Ireland. Can you name 8 of them?
8: All right. Are Lansdowne Road and Aviva Stadium 2 different places?
5: No, they would be one.
8: Okay. Dillingham Park.
5: Correct.
8: Thomond Park.
5: 3.
8: Turner's Cross.
5: 4.
8: These are fully capped senior internationals.
5: Yeah.
8: Crow
6: sure,
8: Park.
6: Why not?
5: Yeah, 5. Fully capped,
7: Fully capped.
8: Because I remember being at a game at Dailymount Park during Trapattoni's reign when the Republic of Ireland played. But
6: this,
8: maybe
6: this is the point of the question
8: match.
6: Where Nathan just
8: Dailymount Park
6: branches off.
5: You've already said Dailymount, haven't you?
8: Oh, did I?
7: Yeah.
5: You've said Lansdowne Road, Crow Park, Dailymount, Turner's Cross and Thomond. That's your 5 so far.
7: Yeah, you're done. You're toast.
5: You
7: out of there.
5: Three more.
7: Not going to get them. Come on.
8: No, it'll be fine. It'll be fine. Senior men's internationals. Turner's Cross.
5: Come on, we're going to need an answer. We're going to need at least one more to buy yourself a little bit more time here, Nathan. This is outrageous, the time you're
6: taking.
5: He's
6: struggling big time, isn't he?
5: Yeah, I'm surprised by this.
7: Yeah.
8: On the island of Ireland or in the 26 counties?
5: Well, like Republic of Ireland.
7: No, no, you can't.
8: Windsor Park.
7: You can't.
8: Windsor Park.
5: No, wrong.
8: Windsor Park. Windsor Park.
5: Game over.
8: No, they play Northern Ireland in Windsor Park.
6: Tala.
7: Not a home game, Nathan.
8: What?
5: It's not a, clearly not a home game. Like,
7: It's too late. You're out.
6: You're gone.
5: Would you believe? Would you believe the Republic of Ireland have had all their home games in the 26 counties? They are Lansdowne Road, Croke Park, Daly Mount. You forgot the RDS, Turner's Cross, Thomond Park. You forgot Tolka Park, which is another one I thought. And in the last two, were probably the last two. You might have got the Maradike, and then the toughest one of the lot. Anybody else? Flower Lodge.
7: Belfield.
6: Yeah, I see.
7: Flower Lodge.
5: Yeah. So unfortunately, you don't score.
8: RDS, I should have got that.
5: Ger, question one for you. Sunderland Till I Die Season 2 has been a raging success on Netflix. Can you name the last Republic of Ireland footballer to play for the club?
7: Aidan McGeady?
5: Correct.
8: Boom. Come on. Those questions are ridiculous compared to my question.
7: They are. Good question.
6: I mean, if only you were international football commentator, don't I?
7: Exactly.
6: Like, lean slightly in your direction.
8: Oh, come on.
5: When we do football get questions... Man. When we do get questions in, Nathan, they are generally, a couple of them are directed specifically for you. So you've got to respect the audience for wanting to challenge you. So thank you, Kyle O'Rourke, for getting in touch with that one.
8: I mean, that was a good question. I should have got the RDS.
5: It's a good question. Round two is the Guinness Pour Round. Yes, indeed. It's a long weekend coming up, and crappy quiz contestants have proved that they have the attention span of a goldfish. They're having none of this year by year trivia anymore, but it will return next week. For now, let's let these lads play in their corner and do what they do best. In this round, they will have to pour a pint of Guinness from a can. The best pint.
7: I didn't know anything about this. I definitely don't have one of these. That's not how I go to work every day.
5: Just to clarify here, the best pint will win 2 points. And shout out to Siobhan Foley on Twitter for getting in touch with the idea.
8: A couple of things. Are we all pouring at the same time?
5: No, we will start with Adrian. We let him go for a couple of seconds, then on to Nathan, who'll go for a couple of seconds, and on to Ger, and then we'll get into the settling period together.
7: However,
8: and we should have advertised this in advance so that Guinness might have given us a load of good stuff for free.
5: No, absolutely. You all have to go out and buy your own cans. Absolutely.
7: They can retrospectively. Well, Nathan came as part of his giant mother load of booze that arrived during the day.
8: No, it didn't. I actually had to go and.
6: Can I just ask, what are we getting points awarded on here? Because you can't actually taste them. I'd like to know in advance what your criteria are.
7: You're not going to be able to see the quality of my pint because there's writing on my glass. That's the problem.
5: Well, that's not my problem, is it?
7: I mean, it is your problem because you won't be able to see how amazing my pint is.
5: Well, we'll see. We'll see. It could be so
6: What's
5: good.
6: What's the criteria on? Come on.
5: Good sized head. Good. Like the rest of it is just good. Like, just good quality, good looking pint. And

0: Snowballs
1: in the background. Oh, he's gone. He's before he stopped it. That's a he has a Guinness glass. I thought none of us had Guinness glasses here, and his camera is gone.
2: With my name on it.
3: Settling nicely.
4: That's not fair.
2: That's a new. I think the guy used a different type of Guinness glass where the can doesn't go down quite as far.
1: Right. Well, Ger, it's up to you and your five lamps glass. What can you do for us? The can is open. The foam is out. Time to turn that baby upside down.
4: Oh no!
2: The sun is shining. It does feel like it's a little bit too early for Guinness, but
4: no,
2: I guess
4: it's not.
2: I have to go with this,
1: right, Adrian? We're going to need the next step here.
2: Can I apologize in advance to Cora Staunton? I have to interview straight after this.
1: Okay.
4: Our Better Call Saul recap season 3 is going to be lit.
1: Adrian is pulling it out.
4: Heyo.
3: I think it's fine. There's a good head on it.
5: Oh, this is good.
1: Nathan is looking good. Nathan is looking great. Ger, we're going to need to catch up here soon.
5: Oh, that looks glorious.
1: That does not look bad. I'm not going to lie, Nathan looks good.
4: Oh.
1: Ger in the five lamps.
3: Absolutely beautiful.
5: Wowzers.
1: Bring that bad boy up to the camera.
3: No, but you can't be giving him bonus points just because he's got an actual Guinness glass. That's not our fault.
1: Well,
2: with my name on it.
1: We'll have to see once we get a good close up.
3: This looks exceptional. I'm going to take it out of the double glass here so you can get the full.
1: Adrian,
2: that looks like now something you'd be drinking at about 7 p.m. on Sunday evening at Letcher Picnic, and you're questioning your choices in life.
1: Adrian, that's not bad. That's not bad. That's not bad, actually.
3: She's a beauty. She's a beauty. She's still
1: plastic
3: settling.
1: Glass. Nathan, let's see what you've got.
2: It hasn't fully settled yet.
3: Okay, but don't be giving him extra points because he's in the Guinness glass. Oh, it's like a bishop's collar. He's ruined it.
1: You have. That head is way too big.
3: He's made an absolute shambles.
1: Way too big.
3: No. It's a that's bit like his Mayo Mount Rushmore. It's a shambles.
5: that's
1: way too small. The head on that is way too small.
3: Lads, I'm not...
4: What are you talking about? Going.
3: There's a winner
4: out here. What are you talking about?
1: I can crown the winner here. Adrian Barry.
2: That's perfect.
3: Yeah,
4: is a lot. Look at that.
2: It looks perfect.
1: It looks fine.
3: Cheers, lads.
1: Adrian Barry in the plastic glass gets the 2 points.
2: Look how small his head is.
4: This isn't mine. It's still settling. It's not over.
2: Mine is perfect.
1: Well,
4: let me see yours, Nathan. Yours got a hollow in the middle. Mine is actually bigger than a pint glass. That was my problem.
2: That's good.
3: That is a good point.
2: That is tasty and tempting.
1: Well done, lads. That was a roaring success. Thanks again to Siobhan Foley for the shout on that round. It may come back again sometime soon. Round 3 is... Sorry, go for it, Ger. He's just having a sip.
3: Oh, that's good.
1: Round 3 is the goodbye Mick again round. This round of the Test for Knowledge on the second tenure of Mick McCarthy.
2: Jesus, don't talk Mick McCarthy with Gilroy after he's had half a pint.
4: I might tell you the truth, what? Yes. Never a good manager. A championship manager at best.
2: I'm going to regret this at about 4 o'clock today.
4: No, I will be
3: asleep in about an hour.
2: Yeah.
4: Having had a fight with all of your work colleagues on Zoom. And another thing.
1: Question 3 for you, Adrian.
5: Oh,
3: how many points did I get for that, by the way? That's
1: 2.
3: Look at the layering on it. Look at the layering on it.
2: Here.
1: Good, Larry. For a plastic glass, that's a fine looking pint.
4: It's a lacing.
2: That is beautiful.
1: Like they're all beautiful.
2: Look like the greatest corporate whore of all time right now.
1: They all have lovely heads.
3: That's no different to any other day, Nathan, to be fair to you.
1: Adrian, which of the following formations was never used by Mick McCarthy during his second tenure as Ireland boss? Was it A, 4-4-2, B, 4-5-1, C, 4-3-1-2, or D, 4-3-3?
3: 4-3-1-2 or 4-3-3? Like what's? I'm going to go with probably 4-3-1-2.
1: Correct. Never used 4-3-3.
2: Have you watched back every single minute of every Mick McCarthy game?
1: I was going
2: to stand over the fact that he never, at any stage of the match, played a 4-3-1-2.
1: I should have rephrased that. But starting formations, according to soccerway.com, which has all the formations laid out, 4-4-2 was played against Gibraltar at home, 4-5-1 was played against Denmark away, and 4-3-3 played against Georgia at home. I don't recall.
2: And what about his first spell in charge?
1: This is only to do with
3: the question. Come on.
1: Question 3.
2: Who did he play 4-3-3 against?
1: Georgia at home.

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1: no.
0: Move on.
2: Nathan, listen, aren't
0: like,
2: you?
0: Is, when it comes ever go past where Nathan isn't bitching him on.
1: Daddy, I thought you said you wouldn't drink at lunchtime anymore.
0: you promised me yesterday.
1: I thought we'd spoken about this.
3: I mean, you can project your own conversations there, lads, but. My kids see me drinking at home all the time. It's a mature attitude towards this. Yeah. Get out, squad.
2: Nathan, question for you. Question
1: get back
2: three.
1: Behind the Google machine.
2: Nathan, can you name... This is getting out. Can you name the three FAI CEOs during Mick McCarthy's second tenure as Ireland manager?
1: Gary Owens.
2: Yeah.
0: Is he struggling?
1: Like, when he took over, John Delaney.
2: Yeah.
1: And.
3: Come on. Ding, ding, ding, ding, ding, ding, ding. Time up.
1: Noel Mooney.
2: No. Noel Mooney was general manager. Ray
0: Walsh.
2: Operations
0: director.
2: Ray Walsh. Yeah, the CEO for a while.
1: Was she? No, I thought she had a different title.
2: Interim CEO.
0: She did after a time, but she was CEO for a while. Yeah.
3: According to Wikipedia, or whatever his get out of jail, terms and conditions like, apply. What is he looking up?
0: Do you think he ever Googling? Do you think he
3: look
0: ever
3: at his computer?
0: A wrong answer.
3: What is Nathan doing? Oh, look at his guilty face. Look at him. He is disqualified. Seize his points. Seize his points. That's the only way to just get out any.
0: More beer to get going. More beer.
2: Sure. Who is the only player to be sent off during Mick McCarthy's second tenure as Ireland manager?
1: Oh, come on. These questions are so bloody easy.
0: The ones that you can't get right.
2: You'll be happy to know there is no round four today, Nathan. It's straight into the rapid fires, or into the numbers after this. So
1: what?
3: Give me that hint there.
2: Straight into the numbers. The hint? No. Just give us the name of the player who got sent off.
0: No,
3: it's easy. Is he like, was he the captain at some point?
2: Give me an answer.
3: Seamus Coleman.
2: Is that your answer, or are you just thinking out loud?
3: No, that's not my answer, because you would have said correct. So I'm just thinking out loud. Seamus Coleman.
2: Correct.
0: Oh.
2: Yeah, it got sent off against Switzerland. Okay, at the end of round three, it is Adrian 4, Jer 2, Nathan 0. Round four is...
0: Am I not
2: the...
0: on a five?
2: No, you couldn't possibly have been on five. There's only been three rounds, and one of them was 2 points.
0: Oh, yeah, fair enough.
2: Round four is the Fun Free Magic number round. Contestants get 3 points for getting the number exactly right, and if nobody manages that, the nearest contestant who doesn't go bust gets 2 points. The second closest then gets 1 point. So, if you don't mind, give us the following number. Do we have pen and paper?
3: Yeah.
2: Good stuff. The number of players whose goal-scoring tally was more than one goal during Nick McCarthy's second tenure as Ireland boss, plus the number of All-Ireland medals won by Christy Ring, plus the number of NBA teams Michael Jordan played for, plus the number of consecutive All-Irelands won by Dublin in women's football after 2019. Your 30 seconds expire when Sinatra sings Bright Shiny Beads.
1: After 2019?
0: What?
2: After the 2019 All-Ireland.
0: What?
1: Was what?
2: Okay. How many consecutive All-Irelands have Dublin won in women's football right now? How many teams in the NBA has Michael Jordan played for? The number of All-Ireland medals won by Christy Ring. And then the number of players who scored more than one goal under Mick McCarthy during his second watch as Ireland manager. A couple of seconds, lads. Pens down.
3: Right.
2: Hands down.
3: Come on, Nathan. Hands down. That Googling. Stop it.
2: Nathan,
3: what have you got,
2: off?
3: Nathan?
1: 12.
2: Adrian?
3: 14.
2: 14, Adrian's got. 12.
3: 12.
2: The answer is 13.
1: Oh, yes.
2: So it is 2 points apiece for Nathan and Adrian.
3: Fuck.
2: Adrian is flying at the moment.
3: Is it not four in a row?
0: Do you know, and I was actually
1: three
0: I was going to go for one more there, but look at
3: I got everything right, except the Dubs, and they get everything wrong.
4: So you didn't get everything right. You got one wrong.
2: Okay, let's go through them. The number of players whose goal scoring tally was above
3: zero.
2: One goal.
4: Zero. Yeah,
2: no one scored more than one goal. The number of All-Ireland medals won by Christy Ring?
4: Six.
2: Eight.
0: Six.
3: Eight. Oof. Look at these two. Look at these two Luddites. Pearls before swine. Look at them. No,
4: you've literally spent
3: knowledge
4: the morning,
3: or history or anything.
4: You've literally spent, you literally spent last week.
3: Everybody knows Christy Ring won 8 All-Irelands. Oh my God. You West Brits.
4: I think we've learned one thing. The idea that we had of doing the crappy quiz after a rake of pints may not be one to go to go with.
2: The number of NBA teams Michael Jordan has played for?
4: Two.
0: Two, I put in.
2: Two, yeah. Bulls and Wizards.
3: Congratulations. Well done.
2: And then Dublin have won 3 consecutive All-Ireland women's titles.
0: 3, yeah.
2: So that brings you to 13. Right, the scores at the moment are Adrian 6, Ger 4, Nathan 2. We're on to the final.
4: How's Ger on 4?
2: The boys.
0: How is he on 4? That's an excellent question.
2: Oh, sorry. Ger's only on 2.
4: Yeah.
2: Sorry, yeah. It's 6-2-2. Two, two. Six, two,
4: so who
2: two.
4: Goes first, me or Ger?
2: Adrian goes first. Oh, sorry.
0: Are you drinking as well there? Did you have a cheeky pint when you were...
2: And then between toss the coin earlier between Adrian and Nathan and Adrian won
0: no,
2: the coin toss.
0: Ger and Nathan. How many of you had?
2: Between Ger and Jer. Nathan. Nathan won that coin toss.
4: You're literally making this up.
0: That used to exist as like, oh, maybe that actually happened. I think you've just fully pulled the veil off there on.
2: Oh, I'll have them down on my sheet. So we're going from Adrian to Nathan to Ger, and that's our order.
3: That's
2: Adrian.
3: The same sheet that you had the last time. You just need to update the sheet and go, okay, you know, by the process of elimination, he won that coin toss. There's actually a greater chance that I will win the next coin toss.
2: Well, expecting 50-50 is not always a good outcome. Adrian, are you ready?
4: This would take some bottle job for Adrian not to win it. This will
0: champ,
4: be
0: champ, champ. Here we come. Come on, let's do it.
2: Here we go.
4: Bottle jobs.
2: Adrian Barry, your 40 seconds starts now. What club is Aidan McGeady on loan at now?
0: Ipswich.
2: No, Charlton. Who topped Ireland's Rugby World Cup pool in 2003?
4: France.
2: No, Australia. In what year will the next Summer Olympics take place, Ger?
3: 2021.
2: Correct. Which city is set to host the Olympics after Tokyo?
3: Paris.
2: Correct. Name the Arsenal manager before Mikel Arteta.
3: Arsene Wenger.
2: No, Unai Emery. In what year did Patrick Harrington win his first major, Adrian?
0: 2009.
2: No, 2007. What county is Sheffield United's John Egan from, Nathan?
4: Cork.
2: Correct. Time is up. So,
4: come on!
2: Time is up. Adrian holds on for the win. It's finished. Adrian, 4 points. Ger, 3 points. Nathan, 2 points. Congratulations, Adrian. Champ, again. Is champ. That three in a row?
4: I've said this before. We need to extend the time of the rapid fire. Lads. That's a nonsense. You got 7 questions in. Come on.
0: How many did you get there in the rapid fire, Nathan?
4: Well, right? I got as many as you
0: many
4: got.
0: You get wrong,
4: I got
0: more, actually,
4: wait, I got more than you got. More than you yeah. got.
0: He's dropped out.
4: You literally didn't get a single question right in the rapid fire.
0: So, but overall, I ended up with how many points on, just to recap?
2: 4.
3: Hang on.
0: Did Nathan end up with two. Oh, yeah. I see how the quiz works. Those who end up on most points win.
3: They both got two points for finishing in the numbers range. Should they not get a point and a half?
0: It wouldn't make any difference.
4: A quiz.
3: This is on 4 and I've done 3.
4: No, listen, also,
0: champ,
4: I think
0: champ,
4: I,
0: champ.
4: Okay. I do think myself and JR have very good reason to dispute this, because the great thing about quizzes, and we love quizzes, and we love the crappy quiz, is that there's nothing subjective about it. You either know the answer or you don't. So,
0: What are you worried about?
3: You're slurring your words.
0: Well, you don't even make any sense now. It's like, Adrian,
3: you either know the answer or you don't.
0: You either know the answer or you don't. I mean,
4: Adrian, yeah. But you got 2 extra points for a pint to Guinness. But
3: sorry, I just remembered. That was obscene. But you can't even see.
4: That was completely
0: you both murdered your opponents.
4: What's next week? Like, what's next week? What are you going to start handing points out for next week? So that was your opinion, badly judged opinion, because his camera angle is grainier than ours. So, like, it's an outrage.
2: Oh, no. It was
4: so you didn't actually answer any more questions than anybody else.
0: Have you ever lost a quiz where you haven't bitched and moaned about it, where you've actually sat back and said, listen, fair enough.
4: No, I think we'd all agree. This is the most... I didn't lose the quiz part.
0: I won the quiz part.
2: No, it's
0: like argument at this point, argument Dublin's dominance. Like, the last three quizzes I've partaken in, one, WWW.
4: Well, he just keeps making up nonsensical rounds. Just do the quiz.
2: Chin chin indeed. A pleasure, lads. Enjoy your long weekend.
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1: First time since partition 57 years ago that national teams from Northern Ireland and the Republic have met in a football match. The game, which ended in a goalless draw, was played amid tight but discreet security. David Cass was there.
2: As the first soccer special from Belfast to Dublin arrived at Lansdowne Road, the fans found the welcome friendly, even from the police manning the checkpoints in search of potential weapons. There were, however, isolated attempts to taunt the opposition. Most of the 50,000 spectators had clearly come for the football alone. And most of the extra police drafted in were hardly needed. But it really was their day. Not only did they watch things outside, but they provided the pre-match entertainment inside the stadium. But the Northern supporters were determined to have their say. The officials and politicians, including Irish President Mr. Hillary and Northern Ireland Minister Roy Mason, were unimpressed by the Protestant song or by the play which followed the historic exchange of pennants by the two captains. So the extra police were not needed and the fans behaved themselves. Some, though, criticised the level of security.
3: Yeah, so that was a report from 1978, the first time ever that the Republic of Ireland and Northern Ireland met. You were player manager.
4: Danny Blanchflower was manager for the Northern Ireland team.
3: Martin O'Neill was on the Northern Ireland team.
4: Yeah.
3: Were you going up against each other in the middle of midfield, or was he playing out in the wing?
4: I think he was playing wider in midfield.
3: Yeah. The Irish team, Mick Kearns in goals, Tony Grealish, Mark Lawrenson, Noel Sinnott, Jimmy Holmes, Jerry Daly, John Giles, Liam Brady, Steve Highway, Paul McGee, Frank Stapleton.
4: Yeah.
3: On the battle.
4: They really didn't play in that match, did he?
3: And
4: because
3: no.
4: There was a few Arsenal players in both, in Pat Jennings.
3: Liam Brady, obviously, on Frank Stapleton on the Irish side.
4: Well, Jennings was on the opposite.
3: Pat Rice.
4: Left back. Who was left back for Northern Ireland in that match?
3: Left back. Was it Chris Nicol?
4: No, he was centre half.
3: Nelson.
4: He was an Arsenal.
3: Okay.
4: Yeah. There was a good few. There was tension
3: leading up to it? Do you remember?
4: Well, there was a certain amount. But Danny Blanchflower was the manager of Northern Ireland. Danny was a very, very intelligent individual who wouldn't be mixed up in any bad behaviour whatsoever.
3: Right, so there was nobody trying to stoke it up at all?
4: No, not at all. And as you can see there were quite a few Arsenal players. I think there was at least five Arsenal players played for both sides in that day who knew each other very well and got on very well. So there was no trouble whatsoever in the game. It was the first time, as you say there, that Northern Ireland played the Republic of Ireland. But I must say, I don't remember any bad stuff on the pitch or bad stuff off the pitch. So a lot of people were very, very concerned before the match that there could be trouble, but it went off very, very well.
3: A dour anticlimax.
4: It wasn't a good game. I say that about right, Nathan. It wasn't a good game. It was a bit hectic.
3: Yeah.
4: The game, you know, very fast paced game, and it wouldn't have been a good spectacle. Let's put it that way.
3: We had Gerry Taggart on earlier talking about the game in 93 and the atmosphere around that, and how as a player he said you're a little bit oblivious, you're just trying to focus on your own game and the players you're going up against and trying not to get caught up in what could happen, what might happen. Was it a similar case around that game of somehow we need to just focus on the match, ignore the historical significance of what's happening, or were you very much aware of...
4: I think the build up was good. I said I knew Danny Blanchflower pretty well, and Danny was a very, very wise, well-educated individual. There was no way Danny would be stroking any fires, let's put it that way. And I said, the players, see, what I found with players over the years, when you take people out of that environment, whether it be in Scotland, Geddy Gray, for example, and Jimmy Lumsden were big pals of mine. One was a blue nose, as they called, the other a Celtic, and they came down as 15-year-olds, and they're pals to this day. I think once you take them out of that environment, and the players, like I said, the Arsenal players, were big pals. Liam Brady and Pat Jennings. I mean, I know Pat very well, and no trouble whatsoever. So when people live together, Nathan, gets rid of all that nonsense. You know, they know we're all human beings and we get on well. So there was no bad feeling leading up to the game at all, and there was no bad feeling in the game. So everything went, and I think everybody was very, very conscious that things should go properly in the match, and they did. But as a spectacle, it wasn't very good, to be honest.
3: And what about a year later then, when you went to Windsor Park? You didn't play in that game.
4: No, I was injured for that match. There was, again, no trouble there. The Beatles 1-0, I think. And Pat Jennings was brilliant. Pat was probably the best goalkeeper I ever came up against. And he was brilliant in that match. But they did beat
3: us. Jerry Armstrong scored the goal.
4: Yeah,
3: they beat because us, I was reading a piece earlier, Joe Waters, who was, I think, came off the bench in that game, talking about the hostility and how intimidating the whole atmosphere was. This is around the height of the troubles at the time, the chants that were coming in, kill the Fenian bastards from the stands in Windsor Park, and just really feeling very, very intimidated, that it felt like there could be a flashpoint at any stage, but that there was nothing on the pitch, that there was no bad blood at all between the players.
4: Well, I have different memories of it. I don't remember anything in it, Nathan, at all, to be honest. I mean, there might be in a few chants here and there, which you would expect, but I didn't find the bitterness. The team was very safe. There was never going to be an invasion on the pitch or anything like that. I thought the match in Belfast went off
3: okay.
4: very well. Yeah.
3: Yeah, it's funny how these things can grow legs.
4: Yeah.
3: 30, 40
4: yeah, well,
3: years
4: I didn't. I know Joe very well, but it's not the way I remember the game.
3: He said it was the quickest warm up any team ever went through. Nobody ever stopped moving.
4: It sounds good, I think.
3: Yeah, so it was a bit calmer. Yeah. It's certainly pretty calm at the Aviva Stadium this evening, because there are 11 and a half minutes gone. It's still scoreless. It's pretty much half empty, I would say. It's a friendly, essentially. These Nations League games that we're playing against Wales and Denmark, because they're no longer friendlies, actually, they feel a good competitive nature. It means something, whereas as much as you can try and build up a rivalry now between the Republic of Ireland and Northern Ireland.
4: I think there's no great rivalry, really. And what's happening, as we know, Nathan, neither team are doing particularly well at the moment. And it is a friendly match. So, I wouldn't have expected a big crowd. Let's put it that way.
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1: Right, OTV is back for another series of in-depth chats with some of the biggest names in Premier League and Irish football history. 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And I'm delighted to say Katie McCabe is with us. Katie, we've been talking to Robert Pires about his time at Arsenal, and he mentioned he'd been at training sessions with Mikel Arteta, and he was very impressed by what he's seen. Are you guys given access to that kind of stuff? Is it just happening in the background when you're there on a day-to-day basis anyway?
2: Yeah, I mean, I think I've only seen one session, and we were kind of walking by going up to ours. Obviously, clash of schedules and training at different times, games at different times. Plays a part in that. But when they are training, I do like to obviously keep an eye on what they're doing. I think it's... it's pretty cool. Obviously, seeing an elite level of footballer and footballers at their best, and up close and personal at training. So I do. If we can, I do kind of keep an eye on it. But mostly there's a clash of schedules in there, so it's not really possible.
1: And is there much crossover in terms of staff and even the backroom teams and access to medical and physio and strength and conditioning and all that kind of stuff, or do they tend to be completely separate?
2: Well, we obviously have our group of staff, and so do they. We would share maybe the gym. So it's our kind of performance centre, which has recently been built a few years ago. So they'd have access to that. So would we. Pools, etc. But in terms of staff, we'd have our own, and so would they.
1: Has any of that changed over the last number of years since you've arrived at Arsenal? Just because obviously the WSL seems to have, it hasn't exploded, but it's certainly put the formal footing of women's football in England at a much higher level. TV coverage, all the deals that we've seen happen. I wonder, has that, the relationship with the parent club, has that changed significantly in the last couple of years as well?
2: Yeah, I think it's improved. Obviously, as you said, the trajectory of the women's game and how fast it's grown over here and worldwide, really. I think that opens a lot of eyes. And in terms of obviously what we do at Arsenal, there has been conversations with ourselves and obviously some of the head guys to see and get feedback on how we can improve on what we have and build towards the future, because it is grown at a rapid pace. We obviously need to prepare as best we can for that.
1: Because we're also speaking with Gerry Flannery, who Irish people really know as now a rugby coach with Harlequins and in his time a brilliant, dynamic rugby international. He spent time at Arsenal, and just listening to him talk about the level of backroom staff that they have for the academy and the quality of coaching and discussions that are going on around sports science, it's the type of thing that you can inject into a sport really quickly if the mindset is there and the willingness to share is there within an organisation. So it's good to hear that there is access and a bit of crossover and certainly conversations happening for you guys.
2: Yeah, absolutely. I mean, obviously we've got a great Irish company in Stat Sports as well on board with the club, which provide all our GPS data, which is obviously comes in our training sessions, what kind of distances you cover, what high speed running metrics you do. So working closely with them the last few years has been great, and it gives us that extra edge and maybe that extra percentage in how we perform on field as well. But like you said, it's grown so fast, and we've got the best of the best at Arsenal to help us perform.
1: You're part of a generation who are kind of trailblazing, particularly the full-time footballers. It wasn't really an option for many people in the past who were the best young female footballers in Ireland to go off. And obviously, Anna Bryant did go and play football around Europe, but there haven't been a huge amount of them. So with that in mind, are you already thinking about what life is like after football? Because it's not a clear pathway, and, you're not going to be able to retire off the back of your next contract totally. Is that something you're thinking about?
2: With the way the women's game has grown, I can't believe you're retiring me so early as well. I've still got a few years left in me. but on a serious note, I'm doing actually currently my UEFA B coaching license with the FAI, which is great. So that'll really steer me in the direction of possibly coaching one day, which could be exciting. Obviously you kind of have to have one eye on what you're going to do post-career. Maybe you'll see a Coach McCabe in the future, who knows. But yeah, I'll have to wait and see.
1: Well, it makes sense that your generation will be the ones who end up taking over, because you and your cohorts have really had the opportunity to live and breathe football in a way that the generation before you didn't quite have. And look, there's not a whole heap of full-time professional Irish women playing football at the moment. So it's important that the game is appealing enough after football finishes playing to give you that pathway.
2: Yeah, absolutely. I think for me, coming into the professional aspect, you always want to leave the game in a better place than when you inherit it. And I think that's up to us as female footballers to do so. I know the FA are doing great things over in the UK. And we've had our own sort of great limelight over and in the Women's League in Ireland as well, and even at a national team point of view. So I think everyone's pulling in the right direction, which is great. And that we can, we're obviously going in a good way going forward.
1: Because when you start playing football, like, properly, and thinking I'm going to make this my career, you probably didn't volunteer at the same time to be a trailblazer and to be an icon and to be a leader and to, like, think, oh, geez, I might be part of a group that has to go on strike or go public about stuff. Like, did that just come naturally to you, or was this always along the way going, well, why wouldn't I just say all these things? Why wouldn't I just be myself?
2: Having the people around us, I think, to do so, is so important. You're in a safe environment with your team. Obviously, you talk about the strike. We had a great leader back then in Emma Brunn, and I trusted her to do, obviously, the right thing at the time. And then, obviously, she retires eventually, and I have to step into her shoes one day as captain of Ireland. And most recently, obviously, we've hit the equal pay mark with the FAI and the men's team. So it is. It's obviously, not what you think of when you're growing up and wants to be a professional footballer. But we have platforms as professional athletes, and I think it's important we use it in a progressive way.
1: We're here, obviously, talking about Arsenal, and you bring up Emma Byrne, and her career is kind of ridiculous. It's like it's an all-time great.
2: It's a joke.
1: As far as I remember, I read this somewhere that you were inspired to become a professional footballer watching her on TV one time. Is that correct?
2: Yeah, that's correct. It was one of the only games once a year. It was probably on the TV, and I was a little bit younger. I think I was like 12 or 13 perhaps, and my dad kind of turned the FA Cup final on, and Arsenal were playing Everton, and there was a couple of Irish players playing in it, which was Emma Byrne, Ciara Grant, I think Yvonne Tracy was playing in it as well. And I just thought, I'd love to do that. I actually ended up going and seeing a senior Irish game in Inchicore. They played in Inchicore at the time a few weeks later, and met her. She always gets embarrassed when I tell her the story face to face because shows her age. But got her autograph, and I just thought that's what I want to do. So it was that visibility back then was so important, even though it was that one game a year. To think now we're playing week in, week out on Sky Sports and RTE back home, I think it's just so important for young girls growing up to look at that.
1: And TG Carr with the WSL as well. It's
2: yeah, for sure.
1: When you think about it, though, like, her involvement in your career as somebody who inspires you at the start, and then, I don't know, she helps broker the move, or certainly is talking to the people at Arsenal about this young talent in Ireland that they need to get their hands on. And for you to kind of dream of this, and then for her to be a central figure in you getting a dream move to Arsenal, that's mad. That's kind of lottery-style Hollywood. You write this stuff and no one believes it.
2: Yeah, no, as you said, you couldn't write it. For me to obviously see her on the TV, meet her a few weeks later in person, and then she helped me kind of break into the Ireland senior team and get the move over to Arsenal at the time. I know she would have had close contact with Pedro, the manager, back when I originally signed, to get me over, because I had a few games at the Ireland senior team in our Euro qualifiers. And yeah, then to be playing with her, for her to help me kind of settle in over there, settle in on the move. Yeah, I owe a lot to her. She's a great role model of mine. And most recently, she was at the Barcelona game where we played in the Champions League over there. So yeah, it was nice to catch up with her.
1: It's a pretty remarkable story. And I think, like, the fact that you have that experience and you're paying forward when it comes to fighting for equal pay, like, it seems to me like the culture in the team and the culture of the people who are coming through is a really strong, positive culture about getting what you want and getting what you need and doing it in a way that is helpful to people. You know, no one's pulling the ladder up after them.
2: Yeah, no, exactly. As I spoke about, obviously, the strike we had a couple of years ago, and Emma shown our leadership qualities at the time, and we done it in such a dignified way, with the help of the PFAI at the time as well. So for us to obviously continue that, I think it's important to not forget what everyone's done before us, and then obviously

0: Glasgow comes up, because now you're one of the best players in the WSL, but that must have been a really seminal moment in terms of it's a character test, it's a test of your desire to keep going, and it's also something that, you know, if you come through, you're going to be really stronger for it. So what's that actually like for you when the move to Glasgow first comes up? Are you in favour of it straight away, or are you like, ooh, geez, lads, this doesn't look good?
1: Yeah, as you said, it was the dream move initially. I got moving from Shelbourne to Arsenal. Picture perfect. And then obviously you get there and suddenly you're turning up to training day in, day out with these world-class players and real legends of the game. We talk about now Emma Byrne, Kelly Smith, Alex Scott, Casey Stoney. Farrah Williams, they were all there. I was training with them week in, week out, and it's difficult to get into the squad at that time. I didn't play a lot initially, so I was just trying to train and work hard and learn my trade. Initially I'd signed a 2-year deal, and a year and a half kind of came up, but I still wasn't getting a lot of game time, and I was a very important player at the time for Ireland, and I had a conversation with Colin Bell as well, thought it was best to get out on loan, and Glasgow, lo and behold, picked me up. I knew it was an important stage for Glasgow City's stage in their season. They were coming into some Champions League games. They were coming up to the end of their title run as well, and had some cup games too. So it was going to be a real crucial part of their season.
0: And so did you go to Arsenal and say, here, listen, I need to play football and it would be good for all of us if I got some football? Or did they come to you and say, geez, Katie, you know, you need to get some football here? How did that work?
1: It was probably me that initiated it. They obviously wanted to keep me and obviously keep training. But I thought I need to go out and play. As I said, we were going into a World Cup qualifying campaign with Ireland, and I needed minutes going into it because I knew how important it was going to be. And then obviously, as I said, Glasgow City, and I really fell back in love with football up there. The people, the place, the girls and the club itself was a real joy to play for, and was very proud to represent Glasgow City at the time. And obviously, football changes so quickly. I came back to a new manager, which was Joe Montemurro, and kind of lifted off from there.
0: And what were those conversations when you get back? Are you coming in saying, because I think you're kind of very close to being out of contract when you get back from Glasgow, is that right?
1: Yeah, that's correct. I was, I think I had 2 weeks left on my contract, and Joe Montemurro, it was 2 weeks before the Christmas break, so I had 2 weeks of training, and I just trained, and after the 2 weeks, Joe had kind of pulled me in and said he wanted to offer me a contract extension to the summer.
0: Right.
1: And the rest is history, as they say. I'm still here all those years later. I'm absolutely loving my football. So you could say Joe Montemurro kind of gave me that olive branch, if you like, and even instilled that belief in me to kind of, get going and show what I can do for Arsenal.
0: What position did you play in Glasgow?
1: You're stretching my mind now. I think I was a left winger. Yeah, I think I was on the wing. I wasn't a converted left back just yet.
0: And did you play well in Glasgow? Was that the other thing that happened? Like, you kind of find your form again?
1: Yeah, absolutely. Scott Booth, the manager at the time, close conversations with him. Obviously, he wanted to work on, as I said, we were tying up a league campaign for them, a cup win and Champions League football. So it was important for me to kind of get going and bring my experience that I had from down south into his team. And he thought I could do that week in, week out, which was, it worked for both of us in the end.
0: It's funny how that run of games and that confidence, and then actually going back with a story to tell and I don't, you know, not to sound too weird about it, but like lived life, you know, like you could have, you could have gone to training and maybe if no injuries happen, you don't get into the Arsenal team and you haven't actually learned anything. Whereas actually you go and, you know, you've got to find somewhere to live in Glasgow. You've got to do all those things that you're out of your comfort zone, but you still produce football at the same time. That's the type of thing I suspect that the new manager comes in and goes, well, what have you been doing for the last 6 months? Oh, you know, playing successfully at a high level. And did it give you confidence even just in how you dealt with him when you were having those conversations saying, look, I've got 2 weeks left here, what's going to happen next?
1: Yeah, well, actually, initially I was had planned to, well, it was planned that I was moving on.

0: Obviously, nothing was signed, sealed, and delivered. But yeah, initially I was going to be moving on to another club. And that's when obviously Joe got me in and was like, "Where were you the last 6 months?" And I told him, and yeah, offered the extension, and that was that.
1: That's a real sliding doors moment, isn't it? It's like, well, now you're playing the best football of your career a couple of years later, and like, what do you put down the form and the development, like, to the bit where now first name on the team sheets, when they sign loads of players in your position, it's like, yeah, actually, I'm still going to play loads of games here and I'm still going to be one of the most important players and player of the month. Where do you put that quality of performance down to? When did that evolve?
0: I think the learnings I had over that 2 year period, initially when I first came, when you go over to a club like Arsenal, you don't just get given the shirt and get given the starting 11 place. You need to earn it. And the learnings I had up in Glasgow City about working hard and staying consistent and being present in every session. Yeah, and really just downright hard work, and doing it over a consistent amount of time. So yeah, those sort of learnings really helped shape me as a player and as a person. And from literally the day I got back down to London, I've been trying to just do that consistently, day in, day out, which has got me to where I am now. I'm always looking to improve, especially over those kind of pre-season periods where we have time to kind of work on different things. And as I said, the staff we have at Arsenal is terrific, which obviously helps me can get that bit fitter, get that bit faster, improve technically, and yeah, obviously maintain where I'm at, but also looking to improve on it.
1: It's funny, that consistency, that's the... almost exactly verbatim what we had heard from Robert Pires when he was talking about the good quality football comes from doing it week in, week out on the training ground and working really hard. And his message to all the young players watching was work, work, work, work, work. So it's funny that you both have ended up being super successful on the left side of the pitch Arsenal.
0: It's a cliche, but it works. Yeah, the mentality you need to have to be able to do that. It takes time, but once you get it right, yeah, it's enjoyable and you just enjoy your football.
1: We were talking with him as well about the weight of the shirt. He specifically was talking about the French team, but it did feel like certainly the men's team over the last while, the Arsenal way was too much for some of those players in recent seasons to bear, and it looks like they're getting back on track. From the women's team, I presume the style of play that they're trying to get to is as entertaining and as beautiful and as crisp as the Wenger era stuff. So if everybody's playing well, it must be the most exciting thing in the world to be part of.
0: Yeah, absolutely. I mean, when you're in the moments and you're playing free-flowing football and scoring goals and helping the team get those 3 points, that's why you do it. You do it for the love of the game and the enjoyment. It's why you start when you're that kid growing up. So yeah, to be able to do it, especially in an Arsenal shirt with essentially your teammates around you as well, is pretty special. But yeah, it's down to a lot of the hard work the staff put in pre-season to help get those kind of patterns of football embedded into us. Yeah, and it's up to us as players to then produce that on the pitch.
1: And how are you getting better at the moment? What do you feel like you need to do more of?
0: It's a good question. It depends where I'm on the pitch. It depends if I'm left wing or left back. If I'm left back, don't concede goals, and left wing, I need to be scoring and assisting. So yeah, whichever way I'm starting, to be honest.
1: It sounds like you've actually totally, and this isn't just the thing you're telling us, but that you've totally embraced the fact that you're going to get minutes at both these positions at various stages over the rest of your career. And you don't really, I mean, so everybody else says, oh, you know, when we ask, oh, I've no favourite position, I just want to get picked. Is this true for you, or are you still actually not telling us the truth?
0: I'm telling you the truth. I don't mind either or, it's fine with me. To be honest, I think they're quite similar. When you're playing left back, you have to defend and you have to get up and attack. And then when you're playing on the wing, you have to attack and then help back, defend. So yeah, it's pretty similar position for me. So I don't mind, yeah, either one.
1: So you're the perfect blend of Robert Pires and Matthew Cole. It's not a bad combination.
0: Yeah, I know. It's not too bad.
1: No, it's gone great. Katie, it's been brilliant talking to you. Thanks a million for making the time for us. And just keep it up, because like, I keep banging on about the relationship that you had with Emma. Like, you're going to have that relationship with hundreds of young girls who are aged between 8 and 14 who are going to go on to have full-time professional careers because you've shown them how to do it. It's an incredible thing to be in the middle of, and it feels like we're only getting started, so keep it up.
0: Absolutely. No, I appreciate that. Thank you very much.
1: It's Katie McCabe there, Ireland captain, and of course stalwart on the current Arsenal team who are riding high in the WSL. We're here thanks to Cadbury FC, official global partner of Arsenal Football Club. You can also check out cadburyfc.com for updates on promotions and giveaways, and make sure you stay tuned to all our social channels for more of this goodness coming your way soon. Cheers.
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1: Craig, you're here this weekend. You come every year for, I think, the ride in Kilkee. Can you tell us a little bit about it?
2: The Get Back Challenge? Yeah, I've been coming since 2008. And it's been a ride since normally up until last year from Limerick to Doonbeg. And now the course has changed. It raises money for inner city kids in Limerick. I know Brian McGann, who's the organizer and founder of it, and I got to be kind of fond of Western Ireland or Ireland. So it's been, I love coming here, except when I got off the plane yesterday, it was a little rainy.
1: I've got to say, I've heard you talk about Ireland before, and like we get a lot of people that come here and go, oh, you know, I really like coming, but you back that up. You come back every year, and you act like there's a genuine warmth about it.
2: Every time I come back, I wish I wasn't having to leave, because I come here last 2 weeks on average at one time, but you can't see. There's a lot to see in Ireland. Plus, I like golfing, bike riding, there's surf. But the golfing's epic, and it's great bike riding here. It actually very similar to France riding. You got tiny little roads, steep hills. If you stay away from the big roads, there's almost no traffic, and beautiful farms. Yeah, I like it. I've always had good interaction with people here, and it's just the weather could be improved, but then again, you know, I see LA, Los Angeles, great weather. I wouldn't want to be there.
1: It's funny you mentioned about Ireland's tradition of cycling. The peak of your time coincided with the peak of our greatest riders ever. So there is this core of Irish cycling fans who are really mad into the sport. And I wondered if maybe there is the relationship you have with those fans is different from the ones in France or Italy. But then I suspect that all over Europe you happen to be kind of around at a golden time for cycling.
2: Well, I love France because it's the Tour de France, and probably the Nissan Classic back in '86 was my first time here. So obviously, I think the first four or five times was for bike racing. So it was right during Sean Kelly's and Stephen Roche's career. So that is, I think Ireland, my grandmother's family is from County Cork. Everybody says it's from County Cork. But, yeah, it's a big county. But that's for real. And, but I'm a golfer, and I was definitely, fell into golf like in 85, 86.
1: All right.
2: So every time I came here the first time, we would ride through Lahinch, and I was looking at the golf course, not the road. So, you know, your golf courses are legendary, and, you know, the surfing is really good. I'd surf a little bit, too big a waves for me, usually. But, no, there's, and people are really, people are friendly. I love the music. I mean, a lot of Irish in America, and I think it goes back and forth. But it's like people love London, England, Ireland. To me, it's, you speak English a little bit, yeah. Gaelic. I'm teasing about that. But yeah, I have fun every time I come here, and I enjoy it. It seems less stressful for me.
1: That's good, because at the moment we're kind of, it seems, at the center of a lot of stress in the world of cycling, with the EGM this weekend, where Pat McQuaid needs to get enough votes from the clubs to go forward again as Ireland's representative to the UCI. We were wondering if it was a complete coincidence that you happened to be here this week, or if actually you'd timed your visit to have some kind of influence over those guys who are going to go and sit as delegates of their clubs.
2: No, I mean, coincidence. I mean, I think Pat was supposed to be, or thought he was going to be voted in April. So I agreed to do this long before. I'm not going there. I'm not. No, I would like to see a process that's democratic, and I think people should be able to vote. I like that the clubs are and the people are voting, not just the delegates and the other countries. I mean, it's ideally that's where you get down to, is a people vote.
1: Obviously, you wrote the open letter to Pat, and the last time you were here, we spoke, and you were saying that at that stage you thought the UCI should be disbanded. Do you believe it's possible that a reconstituted UCI might actually be a way forward for the sport, or do you still kind of think that actually the best thing to do is draw a line, start again?
2: Well, I mean, disbanded means either one disbanded or the management needs to be rethought. The whole system does, because it's, to me, it is an island. It's a closed world. There's no democratic process. I mean, I don't know if anybody's in cycling in the United States has voted for Steve Johnson, who's the president. I mean, it's just, it's a group of men that make decide who they're going to bring in. It's a board who votes on people. So it's, there is, and people, I mean, I just think that if you think about the basic structure of cycling, I mean, the people who ride bikes, who really love cycling, pay their fees. They pay those, the management. And those people were like shareholders, and they should listen to the shareholders. And people want change, and it's not specifically only, it's really not just, it's, Pat just happens to be the president of the UCI right now that is going through a really, it's been going through a period that they never, and that within the UCI, never really wanted to address the issues that were going on. All I think is that they should be doing, willing to do anything to give credibility back to cycling. That's kind of my deal. It's like, why wouldn't they say, okay, we're going to work with WADA? They did just recently. There are good people in the UCI. I believe that.
1: It's really interesting to me that after everything you've been through, you still care enough about the politics of the sport, because so many people who do the sports and excel in the sports decide afterwards that they're going to go, right, you know, I'm going to live the life of a former player, cyclist, performer, as opposed to, I care enough about this to stand up and risk my reputation and to write open letters and then to talk and talk and talk about it, because if I don't, then nobody will.
2: Well, because I actually love cycling. I actually love the Tour de France. I love racing. But the culture and the way it's been, there's no way I could actually participate or be part of it. Just can't be. It's not. In 2008, the ASO was going to break from the UCI, and that meant there was a little power structure there for quite a while. And it was, you were either in or out. There was no willingness to even listen to the riders that were pushed out of the sport. There was no willing to listen to journalists that were saying there's a problem. It was you're the enemy. And, you know, I personally have been served two letters from Pat McQuaid and the UCI saying they're going to sue me for slander and libel because I said that UCI, there's corruption. The problem with cycling has been corruption. And we have a First Amendment in the United States that protects our speech, but it's the corruption is, it's the appearance, however you think, I don't know what that means if people don't understand that if you're giving a donation as an athlete to a governing body, That was not publicly announced. That was had nothing to do. That was discovered through investigative journalism. It was so that's the stuff that creates lack of confidence within the riders, within the teams, within the sport itself, and that's what bothers me.
1: Yeah, and ultimately, of course, it creates a lack of confidence in those people who like watching cycling. I don't know if you're familiar with Anto Moore and the guy who kind of was the one who discovered that on a technicality, Pat McQuaid's original rubber stamp shouldn't have been allowed, but he'd been a volunteer on the boards of Cycling Ireland for a long period of time, and he was saying to us that at the start of this year he couldn't bring himself to watch the Spring Classics, that he'd fallen out of love with the sport, that he couldn't trust this anymore. And he'd had rows with us over the years, and we were saying, look, cycling has a problem. And it gets to that point where people do just fall out of love with the sport.
2: I tiptoe back and forth into it, but I haven't fallen out of love with cycling itself. If I see a junior race, young riders racing, or even watch the tour at times, but it's not specifically target the riders themselves. It's just that knowing that there's another thing going on up here that nobody's aware of goes, oh, man, that's not good. It's just, that's how I feel. And that's why I actually want, I'd love to be part of cycling. And I'd like to know that it's, you know, just, you know, I don't know when it changed. I don't know where the flip was. I believe it started when the sport, the governing body, wanted to be basically, there was a commercial interest. And it has a nonprofit status in Switzerland, a nonprofit status. And they're acting like they own the sport. They want to own the TV rights. They want to license everybody. They want to have fees. What do they get back? You know, that money goes towards, it's great that there's a lot of people up there doing some good work, but that money that goes for drug control should be going to an independent group that they assist with WADA and the governments to ensure that there is transparency. And then if they want to organize races, they should put that into a separate company, and that should be a separate deal than actual. This conflict of interest is just too great.
1: Again, the last time that we spoke to you was just the last few days of the Armstrong Empire before it crumbled. We kind of knew that it was coming in bits and pieces, but the whole dossier had yet to be fully released. So I haven't actually got your immediate reaction to that and to the Oprah interview and all that kind of stuff. I mean, it's just been a crazy year for cycling.
2: Well, actually, it was when I was here at that point. I have to say that I was not in the U.S., and I was here, and it literally blew me away. It just actually had no joy or anything. It was actually it's almost not quite as I can't compare this to 9/11, but for me, I never thought this guy would tumble. I mean, I have dealt with the guy for 10 years. He has cost me like energy, you know, family life. It's affected our family so greatly that it was like surreal. And you know, I think God for USADA and Travis Tygart for pursuing that, because this goes so far beyond doping. It goes so far beyond one rider. This idea, and I hear people say level the lane, this is a level playing field. I mean, they have no clue that it isn't just doping. It is intimidation, it is threats, it's getting letters about, you know, shut up, it's getting, you know, just, it's so far beyond that, and that's what nobody really quite understands. I think that will come out further, and as the government does more investigations. There's two I think there's two cases going on right now, and who knows where it's going to fall for Lance, but he needs to be held accountable.
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4: Alright, so My Beautiful Sisters is one of the best books of the last year, sports related or non-sports related. It's written by former captain of the Afghan football team, Khalida Popel. Khalida, you're very welcome to the show. How are you?
5: Thank you so much for having me to the show.
4: Where in the world are we talking to you from today, out of interest?
5: I am right now talking from Copenhagen, Denmark.
4: Brilliant. That has come to become your home over the last number of years, which we'll get into in a minute. And I'm really interested in the work that you're doing from Denmark. But just to start with the book, first of all, the decision to write this book, and I guess over the past 6-8 months, giving these interviews, talking to people about some of the harrowing details in this book that comes from writing this and putting it all down on paper. Was that a difficult decision for you to actually come to?
5: Yes, it has been indeed a very difficult decision because you're putting your life out in the hands of people and you're making yourself very vulnerable, right? So that was kind of part of it. But also the other part is that you're like telling my story was allowing myself to be re-traumatized and kind of like go back to the memories and to be able to share all the details and senses and feelings to bring to life in this book was difficult. The trauma that I lived and I had to recall it. It was not an easy decision, not easy process, but I'm glad that I finally managed to tell the story because I don't see this only my story, but story of thousands, hundreds and millions of women and girls who have a dream.
4: Did you find that there were details and anecdotes and memories that were stored away in places that you didn't even know when you put pen to paper on this? Where had you compartmentalized certain aspects of what we read in the book?
5: Yes, you know, when it's about your life story, it's like the events that you lived and experienced as a human being. And there's also my story have great areas where it's fun, it's interesting, it's joy, it's happiness. But there is also some very tragic moments and very vulnerable moments where I was in as a human being, when we experience that and when we overcome that experience, we try our best to kind of like hide it in somewhere where we don't think about it. And we try everything possible to push it back and forget it, or maybe just kind of like keep it somewhere. Of course, we cannot forget that what we go through in life, but so recalling that and rethinking what I have been through was, It was very vulnerable for me, but also reflective for me. I had a reflection of what I have been through and all the injustices that we face, but how strong we as human beings are with all the challenges, the examples I've mentioned in the book, not only my story, but so many other stories of how strong people we are, especially women of Afghanistan. With all the challenges, we stood up together and our sisterhood community was stronger. Our unity and football was just a tool for us to use that to overcome those societal barriers and challenges that we faced as young women in a very restricted and challenging culture like Afghanistan.
4: And I guess you were more aware than most people about how restrictive the culture was and continues to be to this day, because when you talk about your own background, you write about your grandfather who was a university professor and very well traveled. You write about your grandmother who was one of the first girls to graduate from school in Kabul. So it's fair to say that you would have had your eyes wide open to the world and to the culture in which you grew up. And that probably informs why this book is so visceral and the details are so visceral, that you were very, very aware of some of the horrors that were going on around you, but also the cultural situation in which you lived.
5: Yes, that's true. I see myself as one of the privileged people, although I've been through a lot of challenges, but I had the privilege of being supported by a very bright family, well-educated family, very supportive family. My grandfather being a feminist, a great activist, who really encouraged us and supported and created opportunity for all of us, our siblings, our parents, created opportunity for us to educate ourselves, get our rights, what we deserve. But being outside in society, experiencing our classmates, our teammates not having the same privileges, that's where I felt responsible for my community. The privileges that I had, they didn't have it, so my privilege became

0: the support we received, and because of our unity as women, we came together. And I'm glad that my family really supported me, although they have paid a great cost as well. But they never stopped me for being an activist, for using sport to empower and support my community.
1: For you as a child, you had to go through the experience of leaving Afghanistan when the Taliban first came to power, in your life anyway, in 1996, or at least took over Kabul. And you moved to Pakistan. You live in a refugee camp for 4 years, I think. Can you talk us through that experience and when you started to realize that sport was something that could bring joy to you in those dark years?
0: I lived most of my life as a refugee due to continuous decades of war in Afghanistan, where it has taken away our childhood, our teenagerhood, where many people around the world, they have that privileges of experiencing their childhood. We didn't have that experience. Our childhood was taken away because of the war. We had to be refugee, and I started working at a very young age. In very I didn't have the chance to play with the toys or enjoy my childhood. But I had to be in a market and work together with my grandparents and my parents. It was toughest and darkest, but what helped us to kind of enjoy the moment was sports, and especially in my case was football, because I started playing football with my brothers, and the street football was something that we had so much fun. It was not expensive and fancy game. It was a game of togetherness. We played sometimes. We didn't have a proper football like so many others, right? So it's my story may resonate with so many people across the world, where big stones could play as a role of a goalpost, and something round could play as a role of a football. You didn't have to have a very expensive branded football, but that was the experiences, that the joy that we had, the moments with that game created. We had so much fun and freedom that I felt through football.
1: Playing with your brothers is a great image, and obviously after your time in a refugee camp, you do spend a lot of time in Afghanistan thereafter, just because, however, the Taliban isn't as powerful around those years in your mid to late teens, potentially, doesn't mean that the culture doesn't dictate that women should not be playing football. Can you talk us through the first time you realized, perhaps when you're playing with your brothers, that this is not something that would satisfy the cultural norms of the vast majority of people who live near me or who can bear witness to what I'm actually doing on a day-to-day life?
0: Unfortunately, I mean, the country being through dark times for almost eight years during the Taliban, that they took over the country. And women and girls were even not allowed to go to school, or to have access to any social activities. So people were kept away from, women, and women were even not allowed to stay outside. So when the Taliban lost the control, we were the young generation. We were teenagers. We came back to Afghanistan with different mindset, because we grew up in Pakistan early on. Many refugees, Afghan refugees, came back. So we came with different mindset, and because we didn't live under the control of Taliban. And for me, playing football in the streets was something quite normal, natural, because I played in Pakistan with my brothers. So in Afghanistan, that was different, because still women were scared of the Taliban's return, that made return back, and they were scared of, there was still cultural norms, and just the culture was destroyed by this group, because people didn't see women for a long time, and all of a sudden they're seeing women going to school, back to school, or playing football was extreme for the society or culture to accept. And that's where there was so much pressure on my brothers and my family, that why they are allowing me to play football, where they were continuously bullying my brothers. They were trying to stop me from playing football with the boys, because what they were saying is that what basically the culture says, women belong to

0: to the kitchen, they have to stay, like they have to cook and wash and clean that time, and prepare themselves to get married and have a husband. So that's what they keep saying, that I belong to the kitchen. And because of so much pressure that my brothers faced, physical attacks, that they were in physical attacks several times, and they are younger than me, and they didn't understand why they are being punished because of me being in their team. So my teammates and my brothers were so much under pressure. My family, so I couldn't continue playing with them, but then I didn't give up what I tried to do, which was funny and makes me laugh. I went undercover as a boy in a different team, boys team, because there was no girls team and only the coach knew. So we had the deal, if the neighborhood and the team find out that I'm a girl, then I will give up playing for that team because they didn't want any trouble from the community. So we made a deal and I continued playing football with them. And the team thought that I'm a deaf and I'm not able to talk. Until it didn't take long time when they discovered that I'm going to girls' school. There was two boys that they were naughty and they followed me. They were curious and they found out I'm going to girls' school right after the training. And that's how my identity was exposed, but I didn't give up. I continued taking the ball to school and said, I will make my team. There must be more girls who like me, who can't play football, but wants to and have a dream to play football. And that time it was passion. It was because I wanted to feel the freedom, and football was giving me the freedom. The window to freedom was football. And it's because in your society, we have so much pressure on you because you being a girl, because of your gender, because you belong to the kitchen, or there's certain expectation for you because of your gender. And because of that pressure, you want sometimes to just take a break. And football for us was that break, that freedom from that pressure. And I wanted more girls and more women to enjoy that. And that's how it changed to a purpose in my life too. And my purpose become my power to use football to help more women and girls to come together, united, to stand for our right and to be the voice for our sisters who are suffering from domestic violence, from patriarchal cultures in the country, and where there was so much violence and abuse of power were happening and women were victims of that. So it become a tool for us as a tool for activism.
1: For sure. How easy was it to get together the troops and, I guess, put together a team for your school at the time, persuading the girls in your class that this is something that they should be doing and to try and overcome the doubts that they would have had at the time? What was that experience like putting together your first football team?
0: It was difficult. I had to kind of like go like undercover, try to kind of like have a one-to-one conversation, make an argument and kind of get the girls on board from different age group, from different classes. And I kept saying that what time they need to show up. And then it was like a specific time before everybody was coming to school. So our school was starting at 7 o'clock. So our meeting point, our time was, the backyard of the school, where it's not like very visible, and it was like around 5:30 in the morning, where it's before the school starts, and so we were kind of like, it is so much fun. We are like, we will show up. So it started like every day I was showing up, and then one and two and third, and that's how the team grew, and we continued playing within our school. And there were several teams within our school that the girls joined, and then we continued to different schools. And then our campaign was quite successful because we managed to have school teachers, and my mom was my PE teacher, which was another privilege for me because I had her support. And so because of my mom was the adult in our team, so she was also the one who was having the discussions with us. So we were going to, for example, to each family's or each girl's family's house to sit with their parents and say, to get the allowance and permission for their daughter to play football, and giving the assurance that it's only girls playing football and the coach is women. It's all safe for us. It's man is involved. So those kind of voice arguments and school teachers, many school teachers joined us in the campaign. So it was a whole women's campaign, and that's how the foundation of women's football started. The women's football was not founded by Afghanistan Football Federation or by any other organization. It was a women's movement that was a joint movement in across different age group. That it was bigger than football. It was never about football. It was using football as a tool to get us together, to have a platform to support our sisters across the country and be the voice for them. And that's how our campaign was quite successful. But also, we have faced so many challenges. Like we were facing physical attacks, violence, harassment. There was so many warnings and threats that towards our lives. People were throwing garbage and stones when they found out that we were playing football. And one of the examples that it's triggering. And I've also mentioned the book. It was when we were playing football in the school. And the school was surrounded, it's girls' school, and it was surrounded with the whole walls, and it was all of us, and we were not wearing any sports clothes. It was our school uniforms, and goalposts were our school bag. And we couldn't play silent football because we usually encourage each other to play silent football, to make our voices calm and so nobody understands and discovers that we are playing football. But unfortunately, of course, like you play football, it's so difficult to control that joy and that comes with experience, and you're loud and you're screaming, you're laughing. That's very natural in football. And then it didn't take long time that the man outside the school, they found out that there is a group of women playing sport. And they jumped from the wall and on the pitch that we were playing, and they were threatening us. They were physically attacking us. And so one of them had a knife and took the ball that we called as magic ball, because and the reason we called that magic ball is because it was bringing smile. You know, the football itself, I don't know why they don't call it magic ball. The minute that the ball starts rolling, it brings joy. Automatically, it's like joy and happiness and a smile into your face. It's kind of like that's the magic of that ball, and that's why we call it magic ball. And they took that ball from us and destroyed that ball with the knife and started yelling.
2: Started screaming that we should not play football, and we should not... we belong to the kitchen. We cannot represent our country, and we are bringing embarrassment to culture and to the country. And one of the things they were saying that women cannot walk properly, how they can play football. And that was the moment for me and for some of other players to say that it's beyond football. The challenge is existing and it's extreme and it's waiting for us. If we don't do anything about it, it will hit us long time. We have to stand together and be part of the solution. And that's how our activism movement started, until we got our league together and we managed to get the Afghanistan Football Federation on board to recognize our league and recognize the women's football.
1: And that is when the story goes to a whole other level. I just have one other question, Khalida, about your school time. It's a fascinating cross-section of Afghan society at that time. Obviously, as you said at the start of this interview, you were in a relatively privileged position where your family understood what you needed and what progress looked like in this society. Your mother was obviously involved with the first team but every single one of your teammates comes from a different family where some of their parents, some of their siblings may be akin to your own family, a little more liberal than others. But of course, because this is Afghanistan, there are going to be people who feel the other way. And there are also, there's a gradient to it as well, where some people might be more hardline. Some people may, relatively speaking, again, not be as hardline, talking about arranged marriages and that sort of conversation that you'd be having on the school ground. But there were more extreme versions of that. There were girls who would go home to their parents and they would not be given the same sort of allowances that you would have been given. You would have had situations where girls from your team would have disappeared and not played with the team anymore, which was quite a haunting time, I'd imagine, to be playing football, and maybe a stark reminder from your perspective that not all families were like your own.
2: Yeah, that's true. Yeah, we had so many examples of some of our teammates who couldn't manage to get their families on board to allow them to play football, and so they were playing secretly then from their families. When the families found out, they didn't allow them. They were, and they got banned from going to school. They didn't allow them to go to school even anymore. You know, from meeting us, they were abandoned at home, and then they were forced to marriage. And that was also one of the horrible experience we had, was one of our teammates were forced to marriage and she was abandoned to go to school and to continue even having a connection with us. And she was going through mental health issues. And football was our team, and the football was only a place for her to, that she was feeling good and she was having good experience. When that was also taken away from her, unfortunately, she gave up on her life, and we lost her, which was one of the horrible experiences. We found out quite late. We couldn't manage to reach out to help her in time, which will always hurt us, because we missed our teammates. For us, it was more than just a game. As mentioned before, it was matter of life and so many other things, our sisterhood, our community, and a bigger cause that we were standing together as sisters.
1: Was that your teammate Dahmina?
2: It was, yeah, our teammate.
1: Because there is that in isolation, which is a horrifying moment to experience as her teammate. And then there comes the knock-on impact of perhaps your parents, despite coming from a relatively liberal mindset on all of this, when they see one of your teammates dying as a result, indirectly, but as a result of what's been happening at school and playing football, does that then shift their perspective? Do you start to notice at home this sort of free environment in which I grew up is actually starting to shift ever so slightly? My parents, my dad in particular, is starting to think about things differently as regards to how beneficial football might actually be for me, or what changed in your own home after that point?
2: You know, it's just so normal and natural when family and friends and loved ones they get worried about you. They get worried about your life and your health and your safety. So that was always there. The concerns were always there. But for my father, it was he had his moments. My brothers had their moments, which comes quite natural, because they were in a very vulnerable position. Because as a man in a male dominated country, you're expected to take the lead. You're the owner of all the decisions, and you're the leader, and women are not seen as kind of like, women are seen as followers. They have to just do what man wants. So no matter if they're brothers or it's a father or there is a husband. So it was so much pressure on them. They were so much in vulnerable positions. both emotionally, but also this the pressure from the society. But they had their moments, but they never allowed that kind of concerns and fear to stop me for what I love to do. In my case, my mom was also involved, so of course it was even that teammate of mine was very close to my mom. She had really good relationship with my mom. It was also her student, so it was beyond that that football team for her was it, she was in her class, her student. So we were experiencing, in one way or another way, we were experiencing the losses of beautiful lives and souls in that country based on violence. The honor killing is very popular in Afghanistan, and so many other issues that women are going through. So what we were trying to do is to kind of like, the more the challenges we were facing, the closer we were getting to our purpose, that why we are doing this. It's not just about us. It's beyond us and it's bigger than us. And it's a movement of women trying to support the sisters, creating a sisterhood. Football is a hook and as a platform for us to stand united and stronger, to get more women and girls to join our movement, to have a stronger voice, to stop or fight against these societal and culture barriers that were preventing women from living and experiencing the basic human right.
1: And I think it is important to have spent that time giving the background to this whole story, because maybe some people who aren't familiar with your story, Khalida, might think that it was in isolation that you go ahead and you set up the first Afghani women's football team. It's not in isolation. You have to witness these horrifying things as a child and then make the decision to not be cowed by that, to say, I'm actually going to continue to persevere. Your family has to make the decision, we are going to persevere, despite the fact that not only are the societal norms dictating that we don't do this thing, but we could actually be in real danger as a result of continuing to do this thing. So it's from that base that you eventually instigate the formation of the first ever Afghan women's football team. Can you talk us through the formation of the first team, the first game you play, the support that you have from official Afghanistan, for lack of a better phrase?
2: The first game we had was the best memories of and the best achievement. I would always call that the best memory in my life so far, because when the whole society tell you that you can't do it and you have failed, but we stood up and we trusted each other, we believed in each other, and we managed and we made it, and we made a history and we made it possible, and we earned that badge and that name and represented our country equally as our men's national team did. When the first time we played our game in Pakistan, it was a friendly game, and when the national anthem was played for us, that was empowering moment. That was the most beautiful moment for us. It was a moment of victory for us. Even the game didn't start. It was just the start of the game when the national anthem, all of us were feeling some sort of victory. And I always compare it because we never played in any major international games. We never played any major World Cup or any of those. But I always say that if it was, I would compare it to a feeling of winning a World Cup, because for us it was showing together what we can do as a woman when we stand together and believe in each other. And we made a history in our country. The national anthem was played for us, and we wore the national team's jersey. We represented our country as women of Afghanistan. All the barriers and challenges were still standing there. But we managed. We didn't give up. We made a history. We played football. It was tough for us because we were not the players with great skills, the way you see how the great national teams are playing with great skills that they have. That time, we didn't have good coaches, we didn't have good facilities, we didn't have. We were practicing the first time when Afghanistan Football Federation said yes to finally the negotiation that we won. The reason, and I want to mention this, the reason we won the negotiation with Afghanistan Football Federation to allow the team to represent and put their stamp that says that, okay, we officially recognize the team, we officially recognize the league, was to give up on any sort of budget that would come to our team, to Football Federation. So they said, we take the budget, you take the right to play. And that's what we did. That was the negotiation. That was the deal with Afghanistan Football Federation. So we had to go outside and find the resources for our clothing, for our travels, everything we were doing ourselves. As a whole team, everybody was behind it. Even the families were supporting financially. They give us a kind of a football pitch, which was half of a tennis court, even not a full tennis, because they didn't take that. The net, the tennis net, because it was stuck there, so they didn't want us to touch it even. So half of the tennis court. And I'm talking about like tennis court. It's not even volleyball court. And how small it is for a team to train there, to participate in a friendly game in another country. So the Football Federation set us to fail, but we didn't give up. We were kind of grateful. We didn't complain. We didn't really talk about anything negative about the facilities. We just trained there. We kept our mouth shut and not complained, and went to Pakistan and started playing football. The funniest thing that always make me laugh about is that, and I always make jokes about it, and I'm not even ashamed of or embarrassed about it. When we first time we saw the football pitch was too big for us, and we said, this is too big. The goalpost, in comparison to putting our football bag, our bags, school bags or stones as a goalpost, to having a proper goalpost, were way too big. The goal post was too big for us. The football pitch was way, way too big for us. It was a real standard football pitch. And the first day that we started training, and we didn't have a lot of day to train and practice and be ready for our friendly games. And the very little time we had was like, we were falling down, and because it was so slippery for us, because we trained in a dusty and muddy and stony ground as our football pitch, and all of a sudden we were started playing and training in a proper football stadium on a grass pitch. So we had this fun moment. We were laughing. Nobody is even tackling us. We were falling down. So that we had funny moments. We had good moments, but we learned how to quickly stay together and win and score goals.
1: And that could have been the start of a very straightforward story and a truly happy one for the women's football team of Afghanistan. But unfortunately, it's been a bumpy road, to say the very least, over the intervening years. You play your first tournament in 2010. It's in Bangladesh. And I guess on a public level, there's not a whole pile of disdain for the team. Even the president of Afghanistan wishes you luck. He says he was proud at that point. But behind the scenes, and the things that the international community did not see, is that the Football Federation was difficult to deal with, to say the very least. But you, as somebody who wanted to take this team to the next level, to create multiple teams and for the normalization of the sport in the country, naturally wanted more. At which point did you start to feel the pushback from the men in power in Afghanistan about what you could do with this team?
2: Right after the first tournament that we played, the first official tournament that we played in 2010, or even before that in 2009,
1: right,
2: I joined the Afghanistan Football Federation as the head of Women's Football Committee. or as a director of women's football in Afghanistan Football Federation. I was the first female employee in the whole federation. The history didn't have any other women before me. So it was the whole battle to get in because I wanted to change from the leadership. I wanted to have, I wanted our voices to be there, the voices of women in decision making. I wanted to be in the board of Afghanistan Football Federation where they were taking decision about us, without us. It was a whole battle there, but with the support of my teammates, I managed to get there. And that's where my journey was not just as started as a player, but it kind of moved to more of like, in decision making, the more I got involved, the more power I got, but also the more I learned about the whole system and the structure and how we could support the women's football from grassroots level to elite level. So the women's football started growing started in Kabul and in different schools to kind of in different cities and even provinces. It started the whole movement of women's football in a very grassroots level. And many women and girls joined football. Yeah, we got our national team players and senior women's in the career in football pathways and career pathways to become coaches, referees. So they were automatically they got more opportunities because I was there. Kind of like created opportunities for them to get their coaching buddies to go to coaching courses, scholarships with the universities, and started becoming very strong, which was difficult for Afghanistan Football Federation to kind of control that that power. And then I started talking more openly and publicly. And media was the second tool for me to talk about the misuse of the power and how actually it impact the life and inclusion of women and girls in the society. And that was where people were not happy about it, and people in power were not happy about it. And that was an alarming moment for people who are in corruption and involved so much in misusing their power. And so they didn't want the women in their families, they didn't want women and girls in their families, in their office to question, but I was questioning. And that was, that's where I started receiving threats from people in power. It was direct threats, and I was attacked. I was followed by people, and it was concerning in so many levels. And the activities, the tournaments, for example, I was leading in different schools. It was like most of the time it got banned. It got stopped because they didn't want me to be involved, and they wanted me to take down and to step down from my position.
1: Beyond that as well, the very existence of the team, the continuation of your progress as a team was in real jeopardy as well. Can you explain what they tried to do in terms of intimidating you and intimidating, I guess, the very idea that this team should be able to progress how you would have liked?
2: So they were threatening, and they were threatening our players to not continue playing. Like one of the examples I had was that our coach that I hired him to work, he was threatened, his family was threatened to, if he continues coaching the team, if he continues working with me, his family will be in danger. The football pitch that we were practicing, it was taken away from the team just because I was not obeying the rules and laws what they were trying to, especially at that time it was the Olympic Federation, Olympic Committee of Afghanistan, Afghanistan. And many people in power. So people in power in sport in Afghanistan are the, to just give a background information, there are people who are in armies, in military guys who are generals and who are involved in a high level in the government, but they have these roles as well as part of their governmental roles. So it's a sport has their own mafia world, and with these guys as leaders, and they have, for example, they are governors, they are generals in military, but then they have this as their part time or kind of hobby, and this position. In Afghanistan, which was in the past, and now the Taliban is now took over and they have the power. So this is how it has been always. And the people in power had many positions in government, and they were quite influential people with so much power. And so if you were going to Afghanistan Football Federation, you would see less of anything related to football, but you are seeing more bodyguards and guards and security people with big guns sitting there. It was just like you're entering a military compound.
1: Which eventually leads you to having to leave the country for a second time. We spoke earlier on about, obviously, in your childhood having to leave Afghanistan, but the second time you have to leave it, I dare say, feels a little bit more permanent, because this football team is not going to be allowed to play in Afghanistan. You're essentially smuggling players out of the country to try and play. That becomes a common practice until the threats become very real from the Afghan Football Federation. And you realize that if you are going to have a life that includes football, if you're going to have a life at all, I dare say, it's not going to happen for you in Afghanistan.
2: No, because I was accused of being against promoting a non-Islamic culture in Afghanistan, and that was dangerous. It was dangerous accusation. It was so provocative and dangerous accusation towards my life, especially in an Islamic and very strict culture. When you say someone is promoting non-Islamic behaviors, non-Islamic culture, and especially using girls as an example, using women, it's very sensitive. It gets very sensitive, and that's what's very difficult for people to understand, because it's very sensitive area to talk about. So I was accused of going against the religion, promoting non-Islamic behaviors and culture in the country. I was accused of being against the security of the country. And that was like the rumors that are gone around. And then there were people in power who are several times were trying to stop me for talking openly and calling the leaders to take action, which was causing more trouble for me. And my family was attacked. I was being followed, and I was being attacked at that time. Which was very dangerous. And so for me, continuing to live in Afghanistan was not possible. I had to leave the country overnight because I was accused of going against the security of the country, and police wanted to arrest me. So I had to escape the country to survive. And I was lucky and I was privileged because of my connections, that I had that privilege where many activists, they don't have it. And today we don't know what happened to them. We cannot find them. Their voices were silent, and we don't know even they're alive or not. But I had that privilege and connections and the support and people that I could escape Afghanistan. And when I escaped, there was travel ban, and the police was out there for searching for me. And my family had to live underground, leave where the place they were living. There were so many challenges that also my family went through, unfortunately.
1: As you mentioned at the top of this interview, Khalida, you are now in Copenhagen. You tell the story in the book of how complicated it was to get your feet on the ground in Europe, obviously trying to become an asylum seeker in Norway, eventually getting rejected for asylum, being sent back to Denmark. But it's almost that time in a refugee center in Denmark where you realize what the future might actually look like for you in Europe, because football becomes a big part of the refugee experience in Denmark for you, and it continues to inform your work to this day, right?
2: Yeah. I lived underground when I left Afghanistan. I lived in different countries around to kind of like, I didn't know where I'm going, because I knew that I have to save my life. And so when I left Afghanistan, I didn't know that if I will return back or not. I thought that I will live for a bit outside Afghanistan, things will calm down, then I will return back. And in the first country that I went, it was Pakistan, the India. And I lived in India and underground because my visa was expiring. And of course, they don't have the kind of refugee process. So I was trying to hide from the authorities, but I had also the fear of like they would send me back to Afghanistan. And that was very, I was going through depression. I was anxious and I was worried about my life. I had the privilege of getting visa with the support of a good friend. Now I call it a friend. He was the sponsor, the owner of the brand. It's called Hummel. Hummel sponsored Afghanistan women's national team, our kids. And the owner found out that I'm in danger. And then he reached out. He helped me to get visa to come to Europe. So I lived through different refugee centers in Norway and Denmark, which was a totally different experience. Leaving everything behind and losing loved ones and living in a limbo, waiting for unknown, and going through a very depressive, depression and depressive moments in life, and being in a most traumatizing places, which is called refugee centers, where people are going and suffering from so many issues, mental health issues and challenges. And I was also one of them. It was very difficult for me, where I was going through depression, where many times I felt it's not worth to fight anymore. And I didn't fight in my life to leave my country and live in a middle of nowhere and called the refugee center and wait for unknown. But once again, sport and especially football helped me and saved my life. Because what I lost so many things in life. And as a human being, you losing an identity is the horrible thing that happens to you. You are someone and all of a sudden you don't know who you are. And that's like you're identified by a number in your card. And that's called a refugee. And you don't have a name. It even don't call you by your name, but by a number in your card. So losing that was the toughest one. And so for me, I lost everything. But what I didn't lose was my purpose in life. And that was to use my power, whatever in my passion, which was sport was my power and my voice and my passion to support and empower others. And so I was reconnected with my purpose and used sport again to start coaching women and girls in the refugee centers so we can together overcome the barriers of trauma and depression and together fight to be healthy and protect our mental health and go through the waiting unknown situation that was waiting for us at the refugee centers. And I'm glad that because of sport and how we created our community, we helped each other, we managed to overcome those barriers. And as a result, when I got permission to stay in Denmark, I founded GALPA organization, and that's how the idea came, to use the power of sport and education, in our case is leadership and life skills programs, we offer to marginalized communities, to all women and girls in different cultures and countries, but with mainly main focus is supporting marginalized communities, women and girls like myself, to find a community, a platform to advocate what they are passionate about, but also changing the narrative about us, which is told even without us being even part of it. And that's about refugees, the negative narrative around in Europe, how it's told about us. And it's unfortunate, it's unfair that we are judged even without us really having the chance to share our stories, to tell who we are, what we can bring on the table, what resources we can bring in a community to support and empower communities. But unfortunately, it's already told, the narratives, and it's people made the judgment. And I'm not generalizing. There are so many amazing people who have helped me in my journey as a refugee today where I am because of those support. But there is also negative narratives that we want to change together. And Girl Power is, for me, an organization where we can spotlight on great examples of how refugees and minorities and marginalized community can contribute positively in the society.
1: And if anybody wants to check out Girl Power, there's plenty of information online about the brilliant work that you do. Khalida, just before we let you go, there's one last thing I wanted to ask you, and it's impossible in a short remainder of this conversation to try and sum up your emotions from the last 4 years, I'd suspect, ever since the Taliban has retaken control in Afghanistan. And obviously, as people will be aware, the majority of the stories that you've told us today have come in an Afghanistan that was not under Taliban control, which really can only beggars belief what a young girl like yourself is feeling now in Afghanistan. If they want to play football or even show some sort of interest in playing sport in general, when you think about a young Khalida in Afghanistan now, what's the sort of emotion that brings you? The idea that normal life is a non-starter, let alone the very fanciful prospect of actually kicking a football as a girl in Afghanistan right now.
2: When I think back, I mean, when I'm thinking about Afghanistan and the women, it breaks my heart. It's very sad to lose 20 years of development, and we sacrifice this. And my story is one of the examples what how much we have given up in life and sacrificed for me from sports sector, right? So there are many other amazing people, both men and women, who work so hard to take part in building the community. And all of a sudden, 20 years of achievements and sacrifices gone to zero. And women are, and girls are suffering in an open prison like Afghanistan. I continued after leaving Afghanistan, I still continued supporting women and girls back in Afghanistan and the development of women through football and through my organization. And when the country collapsed, that was a nightmare that came in reality. For especially for our young girls who didn't experience life under the Taliban, they hear the stories from us, and they were part of the development, the new Afghanistan, the new generation of Afghanistan. They had to go through that, and our players, especially the senior women's national team, the junior teams, we build a foundation, our foundation on activism, and they continued, and their identities were at the, but their life was in a great danger, which I'm grateful that from the network of sports and football, how they helped us and joined me on the campaign to evacuate them from Afghanistan. And now the Afghanistan senior women's national team is evacuated with the support of Australian government. They are in Australia. They're continuously advocating and being the voice for our sisters in Afghanistan. The junior teams, we have players around the world. Unfortunately, they have lost the right to represent Afghanistan because of the FIFA rules and laws. But we have not lost the motivation to continue campaigning and raising their voices and being their voices. We still have the hope for the future. We still believe in women of Afghanistan. Today, the women of Afghanistan, inside Afghanistan, they are fighting for their right. They are standing there, going on demonstrations outside in the streets. They're fighting Taliban, unfortunately, without any tools and guns, anything. They're just standing for their right, and they're risking their life standing against Taliban. Today they cannot play football, they cannot study, they cannot even participate in any social activities. They are even not allowed to talk in public with another woman, because they're even banned on their voice of women. They are kind of like silenced. And that's what hurts me. We are in 2025, and a whole generation and population is suffering from this just because of being women.
1: Do you think you'll ever be able to set foot in Afghanistan again?
2: I really hope. I never lose hope. That's why we continue our advocacy. We're standing there. We don't want to lose hope. And end of the tunnel, there is a light, and we will reach our goal. And our country been through a lot, and we have witnessed so many war and ongoing conflict in Afghanistan. This is another one, and hopefully we will together we manage to get back our country.
1: The book is called My Beautiful Sisters. The author is Khalida Popple, who you've been listening to for the last hour or so. Khalida, thank you so much for being so generous with your time. Really appreciate it.
2: Thank you so much. I appreciate it. Thanks a lot.
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4: I presume that there's many a fighter who's been absolutely rocked and then just fights on instinct and manages to do it very well.
5: Of course, Joe Calzaghe was amazing at it.
4: Right.
5: I remember he fought, I can't remember the guy, the name of the guy that he fought, but I remember he was wearing grey and black shorts, but Joe Calzaghe was rocked and put down. Got back up and your man just went on him and started just going hell for leather on Joe. And Joe just seen fire, an animal, caged animal, that's when they're most dangerous, and he just started letting go again.
4: Right.
5: And next thing, Joe knocked him out.
4: Yeah.
5: And Joe's an undefeated fighter.
4: Yeah.
5: Do you know what I mean? So he could turn around and say to me, Jason, what are you on about? Just fight back. Do you know what I mean? But as I says, everybody's different.
4: Of course.
5: And everything will work different for each and every fighter.
4: And so aside from the science side of things, are you a different fighter technically with regard to whether you're trying to knock people out or whether you're, you know, evasion or counterpuncher, or have you changed what your style is with the Ingles, or is it just building on what you've done?
5: Well, to be honest, it's getting back to what I was good at.
4: Really, more of an amateur style?
5: More of an amateur style, because I wasn't an amateur fighter that just ran around the ring.
4: Right.
5: I was an amateur fighter that picked my shots, moved, I was slick, I was fast. I am slick, I am fast, you know what I mean?
4: Mm.
5: But once I turned professional and got into that old school habit of just hands up, boom, boom, boom, getting into wars.
4: Yes.
5: It just started happening. And then, touch wood, I think I have a very good chin. And I was able to take shots. So I was just lying there taking shots and a decent defense, and I was catching them. And, you know, I got into a habit then of just lying on the ropes times. And people will see that in my last fight, first three or four rounds, I boxed the ears off them.
4: Right.
5: Next thing I was in a war, you would swear to do, was we're just going at it hell for leather.
4: Yeah.
5: And
4: is it the Hernandez fight?
5: That was the Hernandez fight.
4: Because I saw you say, like that you were fine first few rounds and then almost out of habit got into a war.
5: Just got into a war.
4: Yeah.
5: And that's things like, I was over 250 amateur fights.
4: Mm.
5: 15 professional fights now.
4: Mm.
5: Professional boxing and amateur boxing, two completely different sports.
4: Sure.
5: And for me, having 250 plus amateur fights, 3-4 rounds, I can breeze them. I can beat anyone in the world at that level for 3 rounds.
4: Yeah.
5: Do you know what I mean? But it's keeping that going, and it's just repetition of keeping calm, keeping relaxed. My body was just used to 3 rounds, do everything, do what you have to do to win. And 3 rounds, anybody can get through 3 rounds,
4: yeah,
5: unless you get knocked out.
4: Yeah.
5: Do you know what I mean? Anybody has the fitness to get through 3 rounds if you train right at all. You know, so for me, the first 3-4 rounds was easy. And I felt myself, I was like, geez, this is easy. And then maybe I switched off a little bit because I thought it was too easy.
4: Mm.
5: Next thing, he started to land a few shots and I started to get angry and, you know, just was wrong of me.
4: Yeah.
5: But I'm happy that I can sit here and recognize that. I'm not coming away thinking, geez, I got into a tough scrap, but I'm going to give it absolutely everything I got.
4: Mm.
5: Well, I'm sitting back now thinking, I was 50% of Jason Quigley. Like,
4: yes.
5: Do you know what I mean?
4: Yeah,
5: so
4: it's a
5: great lesson. And these are the type of fighters, my father says, that you're going to go through the meat grinder to get to the top.
4: Yeah.
5: And these type of fellas are the meat grinder that are going to be there. I remember hitting him with shots that I left men sleeping with.
4: Yeah.
5: His face didn't change and he just kept walking forward. And right away I was like, what am I going to do to get this man out of here? Instead of just relaxing, thinking, I don't need to get him out of here, I just need to beat him and box him.
4: Mm-hmm.
5: You know, so it's a great learning curve for me, and I was delighted with, not right away after the fight.
4: Sure.
5: But a week or two after it, I was delighted with the outcome. And
4: good time to get that lesson.
5: Yeah, of course.
4: And does your dad know his boxing?
5: What's that?
4: Your dad knows.
5: Very, very smart man in boxing.
4: Yeah,
5: me and my father was, he trained me right up until my third professional fight. Trained me right through the amateur. Obviously, I was on the Irish team then with Billy and Saur, but always had a part to play.
4: Okay, right.
5: And then dad and Manny Robles were my coaches as a professional, you know, and he's a very intelligent man, knows his boxing, but most importantly, he knew me.
4: Mm.
5: You know what I mean? And that's a thing out there that that boxers and coaches have to understand. It isn't how much you know about boxing, it's how much you know the boxer. And you need to know, and that's another thing about Dominic. You'll come into the gym and Dominic will say, how are you feeling today?
4: Mm.
5: No one right well that you're tired or you're sore or something's up. And that's the day that you have to just maybe keep them training, but wind it down a little bit. Because there's coaches out there that have nothing to do with their fighters outside the gym. And all they know is the fighter in the gym. You need, it's a relationship. And that's what it is at the end of the day. It's a relationship, and you just have to get to know each other, what works for you, and what switches you on and switches you off.
4: Yeah. I presume if that's the broad case, there must have been surprise and shock when Billy Joe Saunders tested positive. He is at his belt strip now. I'm sure people have seen a failed test. It was a voluntary test, and he's saying it's a nasal spray, and says he's horrified at the incident. Is he still punching away? Is he
5: Billy
4: there?
5: Joe's,
4: what's he said about the whole thing?
5: What he said about the thing was nobody really brought it up or said anything to him in the gym. We heard it happened, and it happened, and the Sheffield gym is like, it's like a family.
4: Mm.
5: Do you know what I mean? Everyone, once we're in the gym, we get on great, we do this. But at the end of the day, it's an individual sport. And whatever happens to Billy Joe, whatever happens to the other guy in the gym, that's up to them to deal with.
4: Sure.
5: Because when we get inside the ropes, it's us that's in there. Billy Joe's not going to be in there, here, Jason, I'll hit him a shot for you.
4: Yeah.
5: Do you know what I mean? But in all honesty, it was a nasal spray that we've known of, and it was to clear a head cold or something that he had.
4: Right.
5: And he tested positive. Like, if Billy Joe was taking anything, why would he sign up for a voluntary test? You know what I mean? And it's the same with Canelo. You know, Canelo was taking something to help drop weight or whatever like that. But what people don't see is they don't see the measurements of these steroid drugs, whatever people want to name them that they're taking.
4: Mm.
5: And these things were minimal in Canelo and in Billy Joe Saunders. Look, I'm not defending them whatsoever. Boxing has to be and always should be a clean sport and a fair playing ground, because at the end of the day, when you step through those ropes, people don't realise it, but your life's on the line. You get hit one wrong shot, it could be the end of you.
4: Sure.
5: You know, and that's the truth.
4: Would you be tested often?
5: We'd be tested often. I signed up for the, once I became the NBF middleweight champion, it's part of the WBC, and that's what has me in the world rankings now with the WBC. Once you're in there, they have you on a program, VADA, and you get tested regularly. You could get tested once a month, once every 6 months. You could just get tested whenever.
4: It's random.
5: It's random.
4: Okay.
5: But most importantly, you get tested before and after fights as well. You know, and look, it does happen and it doesn't happen. The problem that I think that is out there with anti-doping and with these failed drugs tests is the knowledge behind it. I have a head cold today. Say I don't, but say I have a head cold. I go into the chemist, ask the chemist, have you anything for a head cold? Yeah, this here, boom. What is out there to tell me? Can I just type something in and look it up? If this is, there's too many.

0: honest, and there was times I just wasn't taking anything to help myself because sure, I was afraid, yeah. And I was typing on the internet, you know, anywhere that I can find something that, is this positive? Is it negative? Mm. Can I take it? Can I not take it? And it's so hard to find. Like, there should be just one drug anti-doping agency with one app, and you can just type it in and you'll know exactly what you can take, what you can't take.
1: Yeah. Alvarez blamed meat, contaminated meat, which is a, I was going to say excuse, but be fair to him and say reason, which is often given. We dismayed, like, so that's your weight, that's the middleweight division. Billy Joe is middleweight, Alvarez is middleweight, that's why I'm bringing them up, for instance. Were you dismayed when you saw him get 6 months? Did that sit okay with you? He should have got a year by rights. And so the obvious conclusion was, well, let's get him back in time to fight Golovkin.
0: Look, at the end of the day, this is a professional sport. Without money, this sport can't happen. And big fights like that are great for boxing.
1: Mm.
0: Canelo, Golovkin. There's going to be a lot of money lost if that fight didn't happen.
1: Mm.
0: And is this the reason why there's a leeway? You know, I'm with Golden Boy. But I don't text Oscar and say, what's the story with Canelo?
1: No, I understand,
0: you know,
1: that, yeah.
0: This year, did he really? Because Canelo might have took something, but he mightn't have told any of his team, and he still mightn't have told any of his team.
1: Mm. Which strengthens the argument, actually. He should have been given a year if the year is in the rule.
0: Exactly. Do you know what I mean?
1: Well, put it this way. Imagine you get to a point, and it's very possible where you're fighting him, and say you're in the same position,
0: yeah.
1: And say, oh, geez, that contaminated meat again. What are the odds?
0: Yeah, yeah.
1: You would not be comfortable if the ban he should receive was halved.
0: Of course not.
1: You know? Like, that can't happen.
0: Rules are meant to be broken. It's such a silly thing. Do you know what I mean? I think it's just the cover people that make the rules. But at the end of the day, as I says, I think it's the knowledge around it, and that there's too many. There's WADA, there's UCATA, there's VADA, there's all these doping agencies.
1: Mm.
0: They need to come together. They need to be one test, one law. Like with Billy Joe Saunders, he was failed by VADA.
1: Mm.
0: But the British anti-doping passed them.
1: Yeah, I think also you're allowed take the nasal spray he claims to have taken, except for in competition.
0: Outside of competition.
1: Yeah. So if WADA had tested him, and it does get complicated, I think if WADA had tested him, it would have been okay, but because it was VADA, the voluntary, they have it banned at all times. So I can see how that's very confusing. I guess I'm wondering more about the more serious, deliberate. Okay, nasal sprays and I have a head cold. For me, that's a category.
0: Yeah.
1: And then there's the other category of, right, I'm going to take something now because of a fight in a year's time and I'm going to be bigger and stronger.
0: Exactly.
1: And that's, what's your sense of that? I mean, that it's going on in a big way.
0: Look, this is a professional sport with millions on the line.
1: Yeah, people can change their lives, and if they have to cheat, some will.
0: They might do it, but we're sitting here talking about in competition, out of competition.
1: Mm.
0: Why do we not know these answers? Why do professional athletes not know these answers? Like Billy Joe Saunders, Canelo, all this here. Why do they not know these answers? These should be stated, that if you take this in or out of competition, why is this not detailed?
1: Mm.
0: Like, why do people not know? What's in or out of competition for boxing? I don't know. I'm a professional athlete.
1: Really, yeah.
0: In or out of competition on amateur scale, Olympic scale.
1: Mm.
0: No problem, understand that. As soon as the Olympics start, to as soon as the Olympics is over, you're not allowed to test for any of that.
1: Mm.
0: That's perfect, that's no problem.
1: Yeah, and I guess the last point, what do you hear much of whispers about certain fighters who, and again, I'm not talking about the cough medicine here.
0: Yeah, yeah.
1: I'm talking about more serious, deliberate doping. How big a problem do you think there is in the sport there?
0: Honestly, I don't hear much of it.
1: Right.
0: I don't hear much of it. I haven't heard any whispers. I don't even know the names of anything that you could actually take. Like, I don't. And has there anybody? I'm trying to.

0: blank now. I think I remember Shane Mosley got banned for a legitimate performance enhancer.
1: Effort, yeah. I guess if you're clever, you don't always get caught. Which
0: yeah.
1: brings me back to the point, you know, with the ban that Alvarez got. You just wonder, do the authorities want to catch them? How badly do they? Like, is it a good thing for them if they catch? Because I don't know if there's a... Like, you've got different WBC, the alphabet soup, and yeah, I'm not sure if they all are working off the same page and there's different rules, and it seems just very vague.
0: Exactly what you're saying. That's just the problem all over the board. It's too widespread. There's too many people involved. There's too many rules. It should all just be stripped down into one. Will that ever happen? I don't think so. But
1: money definitely complicates
0: 100%.
1: What's the picture for you then? So you had unfortunately a bad injury, hand injury in March 2017,
0: yep.
1: effectively put you out for a year.
0: Yeah.
1: And so now you're back, and I read out your credentials at the start. You're 27 years of age. It looks to me like you're building. The next 2-3 years are the big years, yep. the key years. So the hope is obviously a world title shot.
0: Of course.
1: Sooner rather than later. Is that likely, or have you got a few more fights to go through first?
0: Well, that's the aim. To become world champion is the ultimate aim. Do you know what I mean? So for me now, that last fight that I got was ideal.
1: Right.
0: Do you know what I mean? Wasn't ideal performance-wise by me, but it was ideal in what I needed in my career. A good, solid 10 rounds. Don't forget the fact that that lad went the distance with Erislandy Lara, Demetrius Andrade. He's boxed for the world title before. Do you know, he was a very experienced lad, and that's why I wanted to fight him.
1: Okay.
0: And also I remember Andy Lee saying previously, the fight before Hernandez, this is a very tough fight for Quigley to come back in. This lad, Daniel Rosario, he had 13 fights, 3 losses. But 3 of his losses, split decision, yeah. majority decision, never stopped.
1: You were the first to stop him.
0: Yeah.
1: Yeah.
0: Do you know what I mean? So these are the type of fights that I want, because these are the type of fights that I know I need when I want to become world champion.
1: Mm.
0: Because these lads are going to put you into positions that you haven't been in before. And they're going to get you ready for the top level fighters. So I would ideally like another 1 or 2 tough fights now, early next year.
1: Right.
0: Against good experienced lads, and get ready for the world title. And that's the aim, that's the goal. And you know, I know I'm well on my way to getting there.
1: Mm.
0: And it's just a matter now of keeping everything together, putting all the right pieces together, and getting another Irish world champion.
1: Yeah, it'd be good, wouldn't it? Exciting times.
0: Oh, without a doubt, yeah, without yeah. a doubt, definitely.
1: So you're back over to Sheffield, home for Christmas, that's the job?
0: Home now for Christmas, and back over to Sheffield then, ready to rock and roll, full steam ahead in the new year, and hopefully it's another great year.
1: Yeah, no, absolutely. So listen, it's great having you in, because we've talked to you, we've had great conversations with
0: you
1: down the line over the year, so it's great to have you in, and well, best of luck with the fights starting next year, and I'm sure we'll chat to you around them. So.
0: 100%. Thanks for having me, lad.
1: Thanks a million.
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3: With Vodafone. Official sponsors of the Irish rugby team. Team of us. Everyone in.
4: Yeah, yeah, you're listening not to the right hook. You are in fact listening to Off the Ball with the right honourable G Hook standing in for all the other chancers that are normally in this chair. Yeah, well, of course, Ireland's Rugby World Cup is an unmitigated disaster. They have blown any semblance of national optimism to smithereens. And if that wasn't bad enough for you, there's a hurricane on the way, both here and there. Yeah. Then, of course, after this defeat to the figurative and literal minnows of international rugby being so catastrophic, what I did notice was, looking at the game when they replaced their 5 foot nothing scrum half with another fella who looked like the offspring of an undernourished blue bottle, I thought to myself, whatever happened to good old fashioned sticking it up that jumper and beating the shite out of your opponents? I mean, it's just not the same anymore. Watching this defeat unfold was like getting a box set of Fair City as a birthday present. It was a car crash, more embarrassing than Richard Keogh's, and it was the most humiliating representation of Ireland since Linda Martin sang Up All Night to Get Lucky on the Late Late Show. It was that bad. Anyway, later on I'll be talking to a right-wing Republican fascist from the United States of America about how these lefties who spout yallock about progression, peacemaking and fairness should be shot. But firstly, I'm joined from Kobe by Ireland captain Rory Best. Rory, can I ask you this? Like, you were flawless in 2018, then you came into this World Cup as world number one, even though that was farcical. But can I ask you this? Why are you now so bad?
5: Look, you know, it's all part of the plan. You know, we talked before the game about going out there and getting an early lead and giving away loads of penalties and eventually making a bollocks of it. And I think we did that really well, to be honest. You know, it's all part of Joe's plan to lure New Zealand into pretending we're poison and catch them off guard in the quarterfinals when we reveal our true colours. Look, for this plan to work, we have to keep our opponents wondering, are we shite or are we not? And whatever else we're doing, we're certainly doing that very well.
4: Look, that's enough. That's enough out of him. That's enough out of Rory Bastard. What are you talking about? Look, even when I can hear you properly, I can barely understand you. Anyway, after the break, I'll be joined by a gorgeous bird who also happens to be a doctor. And we'll be discussing everything from a Killorglin farmer's nostril hair to my own personal issues of an itchy scrotum, which, by the way, has now developed into a full-blown rectal rash. So we'll be getting to the bottom of that.
1: Richard's rugger thing.
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2: Oh, you're kidding me.
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4: Kyle Lafferty.
1: Are you joking me?
2: Is that right?
4: I know, is that right?
2: Anybody else?
3: Leash, was it?
1: Like, that is one of the most stupid questions.
3: Darius Vassell?
5: Seriously, you all need to just stay quiet. This is getting really annoying doing this quiz.
2: What is going on here?
6: Welcome, welcome, welcome. Welcome along to the shoutiest segment on Irish radio. It is the scintillating, it's the stupefying, it's the splendido crappy quiz. Every Friday we pit three of Team Off the Ball up against each other in our no-holds-barred quiz of sporting factoids at the end of the week. Allow me to welcome today's contestants. Our first contestant prioritised wine over live sport last Sunday and is presenting Friday's OTBAM right now. It can only be the Athlone Bone, Adrian Barry. Oh wait, that's Johnny Ward's music. Welcome, Johnny.
7: Sorry, yeah, I'm a bit lost, sir. Yeah, thanks for having me on.
6: Make your comeback.
7: Yeah, it's been a long 6 months or whatever it was since I last did the crappy quiz.
8: What is the story with you suddenly trying to become a foodie on the Instagram?
7: I'm not. Food is beautiful.
8: Yeah,
7: and isn't it very?
8: Are you looking for free food friendly? Now too?
7: Like you know the way in Dublin now, it's like Insta friendly. Cottage in cul-de-sac up for like 875 grand, and it's like, this is something that, you know, Insta friendly. The food in Orwell Road is certainly Insta friendly.
9: Second time he's dropped that name this morning.
7: Yeah, I'm like Will with that boozer in Rosquay or whatever, just giving shameless plugs. But is it just about sport? Like, sport is a great triviality. Like, eating food is not.
8: No,
7: like, it sustains us, and it's very
8: enjoyable. You do poo it out in the end, irrespective of how expensive it is.
7: Speaking of which.
6: Our next contestant has got his research done and his journalism skills at the ready for next week's JP McManus Pro-Am. It could be the biggest week of his career. It could be the week he makes a split-second eye contact with Jordan Spieth as Spieth pushes him out of his way to get to the first tee. Give it up for the beast of Ballyhaunus, Nathan Nate Dog Murphy.
10: Good morning, everybody.
6: How excited are you?
10: I'm okay. The chance to rub shoulders with Jordan Spieth.
6: That would be a very awkward thing to do.
8: It would be very strange if you were to go and rub my shoulder. Yeah. Oh, Jordan, yeah. Let me rub your manly shoulders.
6: No, it's actually his shoulder rubbing up against Jordan Spieth's shoulder. That's a weird way to give a massage.
8: Well,
6: on top of everything else.
8: Nathan was, dropping the hand.
7: Jesus.
6: Yeah. Once again, thanks, Ger.
9: Good morning.
7: Dropping the
6: He's
7: hand
6: back from holidays.
7: For a shite.
9: Wowzers.
6: No, this is going to be a very mature, crappy quiz, I can assure you. Our final contestant.
9: Hold on one second here now. When I was asked to do this, I didn't realise what I was letting myself in for. Johnny Ward, I thought we agreed, would never be on a quiz again. And I assumed I was going to be on with Mick and Arthur so we could finally settle some things after last week when the quizmaster yet again showed his complete lack of backbone.
6: Absolutely.
9: And gifted
6: incorrect.
9: Mick McCarthy.
6: Incorrect.
9: A
6: incorrect. I was absolutely spot on last week.
9: The only backbone
6: I lacked was not backing myself a lot more.
9: Explain to me this, the basics of a quiz. I was leading the quiz going into the final round. I didn't get any questions wrong in the final round, yet I didn't win the quiz. How is that a fair and proper quiz?
6: Because the other players were better than you.
9: No, they weren't.
6: They were far superior.
9: Because of an imaginary coin toss.
6: That happens.
9: Because clearly
6: you're
9: under massive pressure. See, you're thinking of the 2016 angry producer Mick. He's not angry producer Mick anymore. He's soft, cuddly Mick. You don't need to be afraid of him anymore.
8: Is he?
6: He's playing a long game
8: with all of us here.
6: What happened to you since 2016?
8: Sorry, hang on a second. Is Nathan still whining about something that happened last week? I mean, has he brought up the Liam McHale getting sent off while Colm Coyle got sent off this week? Oh, was that actually the first thing that he reached for after last weekend? Yes, it was. Stop with the Mayo whining. Get over it. You're cursed. There's nothing you can do about it, buddy.
6: Yeah. The actual showdown is Phil versus Mick versus Arthur, just to put that on record. That's the one that people want to see.
9: How?
6: This is Talisman Cup today. But you know what? There's merit in it.
8: Ah, look, yeah, I've got to find your level, you know? Nathan's level is now me and Johnny.
6: Yeah.
8: How sickening is that, Nathan?
6: I mean, it's something
7: I sport is the great triviality in life, and you have to be worried about things that are more important, and that's why I'm incredibly bad at sporting related.
6: Well, you're very welcome. Our final contestant today is
8: Scream. Do you want to tell us about how trivial sport is again there, Johnny? Because I don't think anybody got the message.
7: Yeah, no, I love sport. I think about it all day, every day, but it is like there are other things going on, such as food.
6: Our final contestant screamed to the sky into the Tiger Woods two-handed fist pump at Mount Juliet this week after his team won the Pro-Am. He may not have played a single shot and his teammates may not even know his name, but boy did he drink wine out of the trophy in celebration before being forcibly removed from the property and told to never return. It is the attiring Ger Gilroy back from holidays. Woo. You're very welcome.
8: Oh, that's the first time I've heard that one. I did indeed. Well, the prize was a wine glass.
6: Which you can drink wine out of, it turns
8: out. Exactly, yeah.
6: As ever, the format is a classic quiz with a series of questions on a range of themes, and it's a slip and slide of trivia, which is the rapid fire round. 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That would be great. You can send any questions you have via postcard to Crappy Quiz Quizmaster, Off the Ball Towers, Marconi House, Diggs Lane, Dublin 2. Shout out to John Barrett, who DM'd me to say, "Hey Owen, John here, a spoil man living in Minneapolis. Love OTB AM and listen every morning. Ever thought of changing the name of the Crappy Quiz to the Scrappy Quiz?"
8: Oh,
6: especially after last week.
8: Yes.
6: Well,
8: that's going to get us out. Look, I'm going to open the kimono a little bit here. We can't get a sponsor for the Crappy Quiz because no sponsor wants to be associated with
6: this.
8: With poo.
6: With this.
8: But if we called it the Scrappy Quiz, we could just, it's grand. We get to keep it. We'll have the yes. S kind of badly yes. written in.
6: Let's blame it on the name.
8: The Scrappy
6: Quiz,
8: brought to you by many
9: Ger Gilroy's behaviour.
6: Definitely nothing to do with the content that happens in the 20 minutes we do this. That is definitely not the reason why no commercial business with any respect wants to be involved with us. Round one is the boring questions round, never multiple choice. Johnny, Nathan Collins could well become the most expensive Irish player in football if he leaves Burnley. But can he tell me which club paid the money in the current most expensive transfer for an Irish player ever?
7: Inter Milan?
6: No. Right player, though. Liverpool. Yeah, Robbie Keane. Nathan, question one for you.
8: Do we actually know how much Robbie Keane was? Do we really know how much Robbie Keane was in that deal? It was never quite made public, I don't think.
7: It was now, because it was more than Inter Milan paid for him, obviously.
8: Well, yeah. Inter paid 5 million.
6: This is like 12. 18 million
8: Inter paid 12. Coventry paid 5. Inter paid 12. And I think, was it 19? Was it 17?
6: 19? Yeah.
8: And how much was Matt Doherty? 16? 16 and a half?
6: Something like that.
8: You know all the truth about all this stuff, Nathan.
9: Well, I don't think they ever released the exact figure, did they? But everyone says 18 million was the Robbie Keane.
8: I'm being told to shut up here.
6: Nathan, can you name the woman who knocked Serena Williams out of Wimbledon this week?
9: Harmony Tan.
6: Correct. Ger, who managed Derry the last time they won the Ulster football title before this year?
7: Eamon Coleman. The answer to this?
6: No, it wasn't Eamon Coleman. Johnny?
7: It was Brian Steins.
6: No, the other Brian. Brian Mullins.
7: Brian Mullins, even, sorry.
6: Brian Mullins, yeah.
7: I was at the game afterwards against Galway.
8: Is it 98?
6: 1998, yeah.
7: Terrible by me, sorry.
6: Round two is the Wikipedia list rounds. Nathan is 1-0 up. The game is simple. I will list from Wikipedia, in order from first to last, the clubs a footballer has played for, and all you have to do is guess the footballer in question. The first person to do so will win the point. There is only one major rule. To avoid the complete carnage of a guessing free-for-all, each contestant must state their own name before guessing a player. Of course, this is the Crappy Quiz to your names.
8: Crappy Quiz nicknames. I've never heard this before.
9: Sorry. Can you guess as many times as you want?
6: Yeah.
8: Is this like
6: one per club?
8: Is this competition against each other? Or we just shout our names.
6: Competition against each other. Yeah. So we have.
8: No. Start that again because I was not. I thought they were going to come to me with a question.
6: I'm going to list off clubs.
8: Yeah.
6: And you shout your name.
8: Yeah.
6: And you guess the player in question. Who matches that list of clubs?
9: Can we not learn some lessons on this goddamn quiz? We did this a month ago. It's a perfectly fine idea. But you take out any element of expertise by just having people randomly guessing.
6: Nathan, we're just going to mute you, your mic. If that's all right. Is it okay if you just mute yourself? We have the Tyrant, so you must refer to yourself by your Crappy Quiz nicknames. We have the Beast of Ballyhornis, and you don't have a Crappy Quiz nickname, Johnny. Let's go with Here's Johnny for yours, okay? So those are the three names.
7: Johnny Fraud.
6: Failure to do so will eliminate the contestant from that particular round of the quiz, so you need to state that
8: name. I prefer Happy Gilmore than a Tyrant, I would.
9: Tyrant is sapped.
6: You get one guess per club named. Okay, ready? Yeah, we're all clear. So question two for whoever shouts their name first. The first player we're talking about here started their professional career with Luton Town. He then moved to Arsenal. He then moved to West Ham United.
9: Beast of Ballyhornis.
6: Yeah.
9: John Hartson.
6: Correct. The Beast of Ballyhornis goes 2-0 up. Okay, the second question. This player started their senior professional...
7: Sorry, can I just call you on this? This is one of my... I absolutely hate this in terms of grammar. There is more than one. So it's like the person there. It's the this player started his, not
6: no,
7: there.
6: No, it's not.
7: It's not there.
6: No, it's
7: there
6: not.
7: There is more than one.
6: No, it's not.
7: So it's not there. It's him or her, his or her. There is one, is not one person. So this player started his career, not there.
6: It could be a woman playing.
7: Yeah, him or her. His or her then. Not there. His or her.
6: They started
7: it's always an awful mistake. And there's no subbing in papers anymore. It's not there. It's his or her.
6: But I don't want to
7: say him.
6: I'm not going to spoil the next question.
7: Okay, who is it?
6: I'm not going to spoil the next question. But I could be a male player or a female player.
7: His
6: you
7: or
6: know,
7: her.
6: It's the second player started their senior professional career with Ajax. He then moved to Sampdoria. He then moved to Real Madrid. He then moved to Inter Milan.
8: Tyrant.
6: Yeah.
8: Trent Seedorf.
6: Correct. Finally, somebody else gets a point.
9: Trent Seedorf is always the answer. God damn it.
6: And our final question. This manly man started his senior professional career with Bohemians. He then moved to... Yeah.
8: Matt Doherty.
6: No. He then moved to Wolverhampton Wanderers.
7: Oh.
8: A tyrant.
7: Andy Ward. Ward.
6: Jerry got in there first.
8: Kevin Doyle.
6: No.
7: Ward.
9: Based in Ballyhonus.
7: Ward.
6: Oh, you're the
7: Wardy. Wardy, the left back.
6: No. Nathan.
9: Stephen Ward.
6: Correct.
8: He just said it.
6: No, you didn't say your correct
8: He said
6: nickname.
8: Ward. He gave him the go and he gave you the answer.
6: He said the answer.
8: This is not for me now.
7: He wasn't giving Johnny Ward. He's giving Stephen Ward.
8: He said Stephen Ward. Ward's the answer. Ward's the name.
6: Johnny.
8: You asked him to answer and he answered it.
7: Maybe I didn't say here's Johnny.
6: You didn't say here's Johnny. That was
9: the basic rule.
8: No.
7: Never said here's Johnny.
8: Anyway. You actually asked him to give the answer. He gave the answer out, and then
9: he didn't.
8: Okay, well, hang on. Nathan only found the answer out when Johnny Ward said Ward.
9: No, I didn't. I didn't actually that, to there is what that. My name was to say it.
6: I thought this quiz was going to be funny. It's just ended up being grim.
8: No point given out awarded on that one.
9: No, there is a point given out.
6: Round three is the pass the parcel of room doom round. In this round, all you got to do is give me a name that is on a list of names, and Hassler Doom.
8: This is like the movie Room.
6: Passes on to the next question. Who then also has to give, more like the Room. Who then has to give me a name? We'll keep moving through the list until one of you gives me an incorrect answer, at which point that person will be eliminated. When two players are eliminated, the remaining player gets a point. Johnny, you're kicking us off on this one. This one is easier to follow. Can you name anyone that has played in a men's Wimbledon's final this century?
7: Rafael Nadal.
6: That is correct.
7: Yes!
6: It moves to Nathan next.
9: Roger Federer.
6: That's correct.
7: Djokovic.
6: Yeah. Very good.
7: Oh, it comes back to me.
6: Yeah.
7: Oh my God. In this century.
6: Yeah.
7: Tim Henman.
6: No.
7: Did he not even make a final?
6: No, I don't think so. Oh well, no, God. He definitely didn't. Nathan.
9: Andy Murray
6: is correct.
7: He's never won one though, has he?
6: He has.
7: Oh,
6: he
7: Andy has. Murray has. Okay, I don't give a damn.
6: Twice.
7: Okay.
6: There sure.
8: I'm going to say Pete Sampras.
6: Pete Sampras is correct. Nathan.
9: Leighton Hewitt.
6: Correct.
7: Nice.
6: Sure.
8: Andy Roddick.
6: Andy Roddick is correct.
9: What is the music?
8: Shut up. Answer the question.
9: Adding an element of pressure.
8: Time up.
9: Thomas Burdick.
6: Correct. Good answer.
7: Burdick.
6: Sure. Look at that pressurized face.
8: Goran Ivanišević.
6: Correct. Ivanišević. Oh, yeah. Nathan.
9: Stan Wawrinka.
6: Wawrinka is not correct. Played in a Wimbledon final. Jer claws another point back. It's 3-2 now. Kevin Anderson, Matteo Berrettini, Marin Cilic, David Nalbandian, Mark Philippoussis, Pat Rafter, and Milos Raonic were the other answers possible. So it's 3-2 nil. Nathan, you kick us off on this one. Can you name a team that qualified for Euro 2012?
9: Ireland.
6: Correct. Jer.
8: Croatia.
6: Yeah. Johnny.
7: England.
6: Yeah.
9: Spain
6: is correct.
8: Sweden.
6: Yeah.
7: Italy.
6: Correct.
9: Germany.
6: Germany is correct.
8: Poland.
6: Poland is correct.
7: France.
6: Yeah.
9: Ukraine.
6: Ukraine, yeah.

0: gonna need an answer.
1: Portugal.
0: Correct.
2: Sweden.
0: Have already been said. You're done. Nathan.
3: Somebody just said Sweden.
4: Turkey.
0: Turkey's not correct. Jer gets a point. Come back. All right, Jerry, you kick us out on this one. Can you name someone that
5: has
0: won...
5: Can you give us the other teams
0: there? Oh, sorry, yeah. We've got Czech Republic, Denmark, Greece, Netherlands, and Russia.
5: Ooh. Ooh. I was going to say Netherlands, but I thought that was one of the ones they didn't qualify for, so that's... that was.
0: Can you name, Jerry, someone that has won a hurling All-Star for Limerick in the last 10 years?
5: Cian Lynch.
0: That's correct. It goes to Johnny next.
2: Aaron Gillan.
0: Yeah.
4: Shane Dowling.
0: Shane Dowling is correct.
5: Gerard Haggerty.
0: Yeah.
2: Quaid, the goalkeeper.
0: Yeah.
4: Kyle Hayes.
0: Kyle Hayes is correct. Under pressure already.
5: Casey.
0: Casey. What's his first name?
5: He didn't have to give you Quaid's first name, and there's four Quaids.
0: Peter Casey. Johnny.
4: Here. No backbone.
2: And Declan Hannan?
0: Yeah. Nathan?
4: Sean Finn?
0: Sean Finn is correct. Sure.
5: You might just get wheeled out on a dolly.
0: Replaced with APM.
5: Bollocks. Considine.
0: Considine. Who is Considine? No, you're out. Johnny.
2: I'm probably done as well.
0: You just get slimed for having bad. Johnny, you're done?
2: I'm probably done, yeah.
0: Nathan gets the point, but God, did you have anything, Nathan?
4: I was going to say Seamus Hickey.
0: Yeah, that would have been correct, so in fairness.
2: Seamus Hickey, yeah.
5: The last 10 years.
0: Yeah, he won in 2013, I think.
5: Right.
0: Or maybe 14. Dermot Burns, Richie English, Seamus Flanagan, Seamus Hickey, Dan Morrissey, Tom Morrissey, Richie McCarthy, Gray Mulcahy, Barry Nash, Willie Mudd Donoghue, and Darrow Donovan were the other All-Stars. They've won 20 in the last 10 years. It is Nathan 4, Jar Nil, Johnny Nil. It's Jar 3, Johnny Nil. Round 4 is the fun-free magic number round.
5: Yeah, him getting the award point here is going to live in infamy. You're like giving him something back this week because you obviously wrote
4: there's
5: him last week.
4: Basic rule that Johnny Ward didn't. It just was a
5: but he gave you the answer. Johnny and he just gave you the answer, name. And you just stole the answer.
4: He didn't. I knew what the answer was.
5: But you didn't, though. You didn't because you would have. Oh, he missed the before that.
4: Yeah. I was shouting my name in.
0: Contestants get 3 points getting the number exactly right. If no one manages that, the nearest contestant who doesn't go bus gets 2 points. Do you have pen and paper, Johnny? The second closest gets 1 point. I'm going to say that we can only accept the answer that's written on your paper. Do you have a spare piece of paper? I'm also going to have to ask for your pens once the season begins.
2: On my phone, if you want.
0: Yeah, let's just do that. So if you don't mind, give us the following number. The number of times Clare have won the Munster Hurling Championship this century, plus the number of times John Ram has won the Irish Open, plus the number of goals the Republic of Ireland women's team have scored against Georgia in total throughout this World Cup qualification campaign, plus the number of points Ireland scored against the All Blacks in their latest test match on New Zealand soil. Your 30 seconds expire when Sinatra sings Bright Shiny Beads. So how many times have Clare won the Munster Hurling Championship in the 21st century? How many times has John Ram won the Irish Open? How many goals have the Ireland women's team scored against Georgia in this qualification campaign? And then how many points did Ireland score the last time they played the All Blacks on New Zealand soil? Add them all up. What do you get?
2: This is ridiculous.
0: Patently. Johnny, what have you got?
2: 36.
0: 36. Nathan?
4: 22.
0: Jer?
5: 24.
0: The answer is 22. Nathan goes to 7.
2: Yes.
0: Okay, let's run through these. Clare have never won the Munster Hurling Championship in the 21st century. John Ram has won the Irish Open twice. Ireland scored 20 goals against Georgia in their two matches.
5: I had 20 down and I changed it to 22 because I thought it was 13-0. Well,
1: did Ireland score at all?
0: Nil.
5: 60-0.
0: 60-0.
2: Oh my God.
0: So 22 is the answer. We move on to the final, which is an O-team in particular, ridiculously easy rapid fire round. So the score you get in this round will be added to your score in the previous round. There'll be 40 seconds for everyone to answer from the same set of questions. We're going to start with Nathan, then on to Jared, then on to Johnny. You have a 4-point cushion, Nathan.
5: This is pointless.
0: It's the crappy quiz, actually. If you get a question correct, I'll ask you another question and keep asking you questions until you get one wrong. Once you get
4: finally, he brings
0: wrong,
4: the jokes.
0: I move on to
5: my
0: the next
5: flowers
0: person,
5: here.
0: And your incorrect answer also means a deduction of 1 point. Nathan Murphy, are you ready?
4: Yes.
0: Your 40 seconds starts now. Israel Folau will now represent what country in Test rugby?
4: Tonga.
0: Correct. What F1 team does Lando Norris represent?
4: Renault.
0: No, McLaren. Who finished second to Padraig Harrington at the US Senior Open last week, Ger?
5: Steve Stricker.
0: Correct. Who was the All Blacks head coach before Ian Foster? Too long. Steve Hansen. In what country would you find the football team Ludogorets?
2: Ludogorets are in...
0: Too long. Bulgaria. Who did Kerry beat in this year's Munster football final, Nathan?
4: Limerick.
0: Correct. Next question is, name Tony Kelly's club.
4: Ballier.
0: Correct. In what year did Novak Djokovic last win the title at Wimbledon?
4: 2011.
0: No, 2021. It doesn't matter. Nathan, you got an extra point out of that, so you get to 8 points. Jerry, you stayed on 3. Johnny, you finished on -1. Congratulations, Nathan. I hope you're happy.
4: I am happy.
2: Can I please go home now? Like,
4: so now I'm back in with the big guns next week, am I?
0: You're back in what?
4: I'm back with the big guns next week. I've taken my punishment, even though I didn't lose last week. It's bizarre.
0: But well, okay. Well, good for you, Nathan.
2: Can we do like an actual rounds? I think we've broken on.
0: Next time you're back, Johnny, we will do a national anthems round. So Nathan Murphy is your winner. We will leave it there for this week's Crappy Quiz.
4: See, listen to his tone. He's sickened.
3: Chris Watt.
4: Oh, you're kidding me.
6: September.
3: Kyle Lafferty.
2: Are you joking me?
3: Is that right?
4: I know. Is that right?
3: Anybody else?
6: Leash, wasn't it?
3: Like, that is one of the most stupid questions.
6: Darius Vassell? Seriously, you all need to just stay quiet. This is getting really annoying doing this quiz.
3: What is going on here?
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4: You're welcome back. Now, if you're not aware, Off the Ball Breakfast have this brilliant slot called You Had to Be There, where they get sports people, non-sports people to come on the show and talk about their top five most memorable sports moments in their lives, either as a spectator or as a player. They've had the likes of Arda Lohanlon on, they've had the likes of Pat Short on. Connor Sketches was on one time, delivered one of the most amazing episodes of all time. All of these podcasts are available to listen right now on the OTB Sports app or wherever you get our podcasts. And we've got a very special guest for you this week, and we're bringing you You Had to Be There on the evening show for once, because this week the guest is Paul Mescal. Right, you are very welcome to Croke Park. I'm here with Paul Mescal, star of Gladiator 2. You're on a big screen and a second big screen in the Coliseum of Pedro Pascal. This is all a bit mental, isn't it?
5: This is where when you come into Croke Park, you see the lineup. and you see the Irish flag when the Aron Levine is playing, and now it's my big old head up on the Hill 16. It's pretty cool.
4: What have the last couple of days been like?
5: It's been amazing. Yeah. Like, it's definitely been the highlight of the tour so far, and it'll be hard bet, I think, to be honest. It's been really, really special. Like, I've had lots of family around, and it sounds like romantic, but there is something about taking any film home, but a film of this size is amazing.
4: So we did a slot on the show called You Had to Be There.
5: You Had to Be There.
4: Get people to recount their favourite sports memories, either as a participant or as a spectator. You've done a good bit of both during your life. And we generally go for five, but I mean, there's an open list for you.
5: Yeah.
4: If we had to ask for your first moment on You Had to Be There as a spectator or as a participant, where would you want to bring us?
5: My first ever one.
4: Hmm. Or the one that comes to mind
5: first. The one that comes to mind first was the 2009 Grand Slam. I wasn't there, but I remember we watched it in... Because the country went... Do you remember, like, it went absolutely... I remember watching it in Minucci AA Club. And I was... Well, I was 13. And the place was absolutely packed. And when O'Gara put it through, I was just... The place went... And then waiting for Stephen Jones...
4: When
5: he had the kick from the halfway line, and then it just dropping into that was a big day.
4: Was rugby a big part of your
5: rugby? It was kind of up until a point. It was because I got into Gaelic football actually very late. I was like, hurling and rugby were the main things, and then being from Kildare, hurling's kind of it's a tricky thing to kind of keep up. So I got into Gaelic football at 13 and played Féile. And then the competition of football in Kildare was just more competitive. And then I was kind of 15, 16, I had to make a choice between Gaelic football and rugby, but I absolutely love both.
4: Where do you play in rugby? Or where did you play?
5: I used to play out half or first centre. And then, I wasn't so much a kicking out half.
4: Right.
5: But that's the corner back in me. So I just run the ball a good bit from out half.
4: Yeah. So that's the

0: fun part.
1: Yeah, that's
0: really,
1: the
0: no
1: fun
0: pressure.
1: Part. Yeah. None of that kicking shite.
0: You say the cornerback in you. Were you not a centre-back in football?
1: I was cornerback and centre-back. Like, right. Cornerback when I was playing up, and then at my... I know, to be fair, I was mostly a centre-back, but
0: right.
1: They'd stick me in on people in corner forward, like a Cormac Costello or a Conor Callaghan like that. Nightmare.
0: I can imagine.
1: Absolute nightmare, yeah.
0: Would that feature on your list at all, the couple of encounters that you would have had against that Dublin team, or are we forgetting those?
1: No, because there's two moments for me that like we had some age group of players, like underage football player, we actually were very, very competitive with that Dublin team, like the Brian Howard and Conor Callaghan and Cormac Costello. That year we played them in, we actually beat the Dubs in Parnell Park in the minor semi-final, which was, that's going to be hard, but even that would almost nearly trump. We won a Leinster minor title here in 2014, but we played like a boiling hot day in Parnell Park, and we just, you know, everything just, we just played extraordinarily well, and to beat the Dubs in their home ground was pretty special. And then we went on to win the Leinster and then got knocked out by Roscommon in the All-Ireland quarterfinal.
0: Right.
1: Devastating.
0: Really?
1: But that sticks. That's forever going to be... We just didn't show up.
0: Really?
1: We just did not. We were just... You know that feeling when you're playing and you're like, everybody just retreated. And I'll never forget it. I remember being like, all of these amazing footballers that I played with, we were just kind of invisible to each other for the 60 minutes, and sore still, yeah. I don't know what it was. I think it was just the fact that we hadn't won a Leinster title in a long time, and we'd beaten the Dubs, and maybe there was a psychological thing of going like, that was the victory of some sorts. And it just, that I think there's part of me that feels like we left an All-Ireland on the table that year. Like, to go into Parnell Park and win and get a first Leinster title in, I think, some like 50 years or something like that. And then, yeah. But that year was full of extraordinary memories, like the, both on the positive and negative side. And then the following year, to captain the minor team here and lose to Dublin, but we lost against a very, very good Dublin side. Yeah.
0: Because we always talk to sports people and they always make the same remark that the losses are things that they remember more than the victories. And I know that you're probably going to be asked, and you have been asked a lot about like parallels between performing on the pitch, performing on screen. Yeah. What about heartbreak in your industry? It doesn't seem...
1: That's a great question, yeah.
0: It seems quite unique to sport.
1: It's not the same.
0: Yeah.
1: It's not the same. I don't know why that is, but I think with sports, and say you're auditioning for a role, the level of investment is totally different, because your investment in sports requires months and months and months of running figure eights in the winter. And when you're auditioning for a role, you're spending a lot of considered time, but it's 2-3 weeks, say, max, if you're preparing for an audition. And that can be really sore to take, but another audition will come in the next week or 2 weeks, whereas the championship is building up to like 60 minutes. In May, June, and you're thinking about it from November. It's sore. It's
0: And it's minor. You don't get that season back.
1: And I knew kind of when I was getting into drama school that I kind of been brought into the senior panel setup, but I knew that for like the kind of pre-season of one season, and I was like, as much as I would love to give this a crack, the two worlds don't line up, unfortunately. Well, not unfortunately, because I think...
0: Done all right.
1: Yeah. But I would love to have at a certain point played senior football for my county. I got to play senior football for my club, but you've got to weigh up... They just don't line up, unfortunately.
0: The latter of those two things surely isn't a fanciful thing to think about at some stage. It's 40-something-year-old playing club football.
1: Maybe I'm smoking too much. I'd have to get myself into good nick.
0: Junior B then.
1: Junior B, yeah. Go out and throw myself around. Yeah.
0: Have you felt that acute sense of heartbreak in your career yet as an actor? That you felt that day here?
1: No, I haven't felt that. But again, I felt definitely like I haven't got things that I wanted. But the mental setup is just it's different.
0: Sure.
1: Yeah.
0: So we've got 09. You've got 2014.
1: Got 2014.
0: Is there anything else that comes to mind for moments that you simply had to be there?
1: The World Cup quarterfinal this year.
0: You're there in Paris?
1: I was there in Paris with my brother. I'm going tonight. I'm watching the play tonight. But I feel like if we lose tonight, I'll never go to an Ireland-New Zealand match again because I'll be a bad omen. But that was truly heartbreaking.
0: Wasn't it?
1: That was absolutely... We went to the Cartier box in Paris. So it was like really like a beautiful like setup and like really well looked after. But that kind of goes out the window once the match starts. And I remember saying to my brother, I was like, look, Donica, we have to be well behaved here. And then I was the person like cursing, and there was like videos taken of me at the match, like trying to be like in a work mindset, but just literally I felt like I'd been hit by a bus. Like me and my brother sat in the car coming back in Paris, and we were like, you know, you're like with your brother in Paris, but we didn't speak for an hour. And I think there's, you know what's great now though, is that I do think there's a little bit of bad blood between the Irish and the New Zealand team, which is actually a great, I don't know, I think it's a testament to where that team has come to, where there's like, you only really hate the people that you admire in a sporting context anyway. So like to have that tonight, I feel like we're in for a good game of rugby. That was one of those, ones that you have to be there. Were you at that one?
0: I was. It was devastating. Like, I'm kind of the same as you. The GAA defeats as a Kerry man sting me the most.
1: I mean, yeah, but have a good few like victories. Like, think about being a Kildare man. Like, I remember going to the All Ireland semi final when we were beaten by Down.
0: That was a sickener for you.
1: That was an absolute sickener. But again, half the victory was getting to an All Ireland semi final.
0: Right.
1: The big sickener was Kildare losing Kieran McGeaney.
0: Literally just popped into my head.
1: That is the biggest.
0: How did that happen?
1: You can ask Kildare County Board about that, because I have no idea what in God's name happened. Well, I know it was the clubs. Yeah, that came up against McGeaney, and I think watching him, like I weirdly felt a massive sense of pride watching the Armagh footballers this year. Where I was
0: really?
1: Like, yeah, because I think the amount of work that went in, like that's a 10-year plan. And Kildare had gotten about 5 years into it. Like, that was totally on the table with that. Like, you saw how much the players bought into him, both in Armagh and also in Kildare. That I think losing the Ireland semi-final was a stepping stone. And I just think Kildare weren't ambitious enough to keep him on.
0: Yeah. It's the one that got away from a Kildare perspective, for sure.
1: 110%, yeah.
0: The only reason I bring up my perspective on the GAA is because it sometimes feels that the GAA hits home a little bit harder, especially on those days that get away from us, except for last November, I felt, in Paris.
1: Yeah.
0: That was the one time that felt on a GAA level of loss.
1: Oh, it was huge. Well, we go mental as a country. I remember watching the Irish South African game in a hotel room in London, and I was watching it with someone she'd never watched rugby before in her entire life, and I was like, you know when you're like that game was just extraordinary.
0: It was insane,
1: it was absolutely the most brutal game of rugby. And then when they turned the commentary off the end to listen to the crowd singing Zombie,
0: yeah
1: it was unbelievable. It was unbelievable. But I think we just get excited, which is a great thing. It's a great thing to like support any Irish team, because we totally get behind our teams. But sometimes I think that probably adds a huge amount of pressure. But I don't know if they feel that within the camp or outside of it. But yeah.
0: One last parallel to draw between that and maybe even 2014 was that last year, I think we were all kind of living vicariously through Johnny Sexton finally getting his one opportunity. And then in that moment, it was all gone. Rico Yanez.
1: It's an amazing, like, if you were a New Zealand, like, I feel like it's the same comment that, like, when O'Mahony said it about Sam Kane.
0: Yeah.
1: We took great pride in the fact that, like, we think it's class. But when somebody did it to Sexton, like, I imagine as a New Zealander, you're like, I do think that there is something about, though, like, it's in the heat of battle, but there is also something about it that does feel like latently disrespectful.
0: Yeah.
1: To somebody who's like, regardless of whatever you think about Jonathan Sexton, he's one of the greatest out halves in the modern era. But I do like that it's contributed to a good bit of bad blood between the two teams.
0: There's a movie in that.
1: There's a movie in that. I've played out half before. So I could do Sexton.
0: Any one last sporting memory you want to bring us, Paul, before you wrap up?
1: I wasn't at it, but the my dad's a Clare man, so the All Ireland final this year, the Clare Cork.
0: Yeah.
1: I wasn't at it, but that was a
0: unbelievable.
1: The hurling in the last like 5-6 years has just been, I think, on a different level to the football.
0: Outrageous.
1: Yeah.
0: Just one final question. How are you coping with all of this? How do you kind of put this into perspective for yourself? You come home to this massive fanfare, which I assume is quite warm.
1: This is a really warm version of, like, I think I'm doing all right.
0: Yeah.
1: Like, I think the narrative in my head has changed from a kind of being like, something that I remember, like, being quite open about it when normal people came out being like, I'm finding bits of it tough, and of course I find bits of this tough, but I've learned to I'm figuring out an avenue through it, good. I think, which is good.
0: Good.
1: Thank God.
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2: Oh, you're kidding me.
3: September.
4: Kyle Lafferty.
1: Are you joking me?
4: Is that right?
2: I know! Is that right?
4: Anybody else?
5: Leash, was it?
1: Like, that is one of the most stupid questions.
3: Darius Vassell?
6: Seriously, you all need to just stay quiet. This is getting really annoying doing this quiz.
2: What is going on here?
7: Welcome, welcome, welcome. Welcome along to the shoddiest segment on Irish radio. It's the scintillating, it's the stupefying, it's the Spendido crappy quiz. Every Friday, we pit three of team off the ball up against each other in a no-holds-barred quiz of sporting factoids at the end of the week. Allow me to welcome today's contestants. Our first contestant today is back with his tail between his legs after disappointing the nation a fortnight ago. The Jer versus Nathan welterweight clash was advertised as Frazier versus Ali, but it ended up being Mayweather versus McGregor. Can he salvage even just a little bit of pride today? Time will tell. That is the mustachioed menace, Jer Gilroy.
8: Fair enough, Owen. This quiz used to be much better when there was like different people in charge. Oh, that's all I'd say. That intro, for example, you know?
9: Wow. But at least Owen can read the intro.
7: Thank you, Nathan.
8: What?
7: Explain the dig there, Jer, because I actually just don't get it.
8: I was just saying there was a golden age of this quiz. This is not it. You know, it's like the opening scene of The Sopranos where Tony Soprano goes, "Lately, I got the feeling that I came in at the end, that all the best days are behind us." That's what I feel like.
10: It's like following Gay Byrne, Jer, is what you're saying. It's like the guy who came after Gay Byrne.
8: I don't even remember who that was.
10: Some other guys.
7: Okay, our next contestant was last week throwing shade at Tommy, Adrian and Phil as the Europa League version of the quiz. And considering this person will more than likely spend a lot of Thursdays happening to watch Liverpool over the course of the next year, take it as a compliment. It is the Beast of Ballyhaunus, Nathan Nate Dogg Murphy.
9: Good to be back on. Good to have you defend my crown. I'm surprised to see Adrian here. I tuned in last week. I found myself listening on the radio on a Friday evening, and the bitching and moaning once again out of Adrian Barry and Tommy Rooney is destroying this quiz. And you, I think I would have to go along with Jer on this, as quizmaster, need to rein them in. Where is fabulous Phil Egan? Where is he? Surely he should be here with the big dogs for the big quiz. Barry and Rooney, every question they get wrong, somebody has screwed them over. Just accept, Adrian, that you're lucky to be here. Try and get a few questions. Do a bit of research. Come on.
10: I'll put you out of your misery there and relieve you from that solo rant that makes no sense whatsoever. That, you listened to the quiz last week and that was your biggest takeaway. I got almost every question in that quiz correct last week. It just so happened none of them were mine.
8: Okay, that's good. I would tend to agree with Nathan for the first time in my life here. I think that it's important that you all... The descent to the bottom of the slippery slope. It's very comfortable down at the bottom, Adrian. Don't worry, mediocrity is fine.
10: I'm here. I've been here long enough now. It's comfortable. It's a comfy coat.
7: I also happen to disagree with Nathan's assessment because our last contestant today is a noticeably toned-down version of the King of Outrage that crappy quiz viewers might have enjoyed before last year. This guy has not screamed at a novice barista in 18 months, and the universe is wondering where all the rage has gone. Give it up for Adrian, who's your daddy, Barry. I don't know what quiz you were listening to, Nathan, but I think Adrian is a more refined version of former King of Outrage himself.
9: No, he used to be outrage, and it was short, angry bursts, which we could live with. Whereas now, it's just this constant. You see, you probably don't even notice it at this stage. This low-lying hum of moaning.
10: I can't believe that's your takeaway from last week's quiz, where literally I got as he sips out of his macchiato there, giving me the guff about baristas or whatever else you're having yourself. Like, nonsense. Like, I got most of the questions right last week, and that's really the only thing that people need to know.
8: It wasn't a good story the first time.
9: Yeah. Except the ones you were asked, which is the whole aim of a quiz.
10: It's not worried about that.
8: Okay, come on, move on.
7: The good news is that Nathan Murphy and Jer Gilroy are here to bring more maturity, apparently, to the quiz, so this should be interesting. The format is a classic crappy quiz with a series of questions on different themes, slip and slide of trivia,
8: hang on a second.
7: Bond, go for it.
8: Adrian Barry's had a haircut. This is ridiculous.
10: Yeah. Welcome to 2 weeks ago.
8: I mean, are you having the same one every week? The other thing is, right, I was going to use this joke on somebody else, but it's now clear that your wife's been cutting your hair for the last decade because it hasn't changed at any point and it's exactly the same now in lockdown.
10: I think the point you're trying to make, Jerry, is that my wife is an excellent barber, I think is what you're
8: and
10: saying.
8: And has been for a decade, it turns out.
10: Well, I mean, there's not exactly like a huge amount of complication about cutting my hair. You get the two-bed out and you take a bit of a short off the top and away you go. She's done a stellar job. It's a combined effort. I do the shaving and she does the scissors and away we go. No arguments ever.
7: More of this good stuff coming up next week on the Crappy Quiz. You can podcast the Crappy Quiz on otbsports.com or on the OTB Sports app. And if you're watching on YouTube, make sure to click the thumbs up, even if you contribute nothing but misery to your day. Round one is the boring questions round. Never multiple choice. Sure. Can you name the top try scorer in the Pro 14 this season?
8: James Lowe.
7: It's not James Lowe. He's a test player. Surely you would have gone
9: Dave
7: for
9: Kearney?
7: No, not Dave Kearney. You could have given me one of three names here. There's a three-way tie with nine
9: Robert
7: tries
9: Balakoon.
7: So far. Not Robert Balakoon. He's been injured. Marcel Coetzee, Scott Penny, and Alex Wootton.
8: Scott Penny. That was the one.
7: Are all tied on nine ties this season. Nathan.
8: Nine tries.
7: Question one for you.
9: They're all tied on nine ties.
10: Again, not as good as the other guy.
8: No, not as good as the other guy. That never happened. No spoon reasons.
7: Can you name any full-time manager of Rangers in the last 10 years not called Ali McCoist or Stephen Gerrard?
3: Oh, Jesus.
10: Football man.
8: You're going to be accused of sectarianism for not knowing this, Nathan.
3: Yeah, well.
8: The entire reputation of our media organisation rests on your broad shoulders. Good question, Owen. It did come up on OTBAM a good bit over the last couple of weeks, Nathan, so glad you've been paying attention to the...
10: He clearly hasn't a clue, by the way. It's not even as if he's sort of reaching around for tuning
9: no,
10: answers.
9: No, I'm thinking of going the daily Scottish manager.
8: The daily sports breakfast show from Off the Ball that you can get on all of your social channels live from 7:30 every weekday morning with myself and Owen. Go on there, Nathan, answer the question.
9: Alex McLeish.
8: No.
7: You would have got away with Walter Smith, who was manager up until May 2011, so just about snuck in. Mark Warburton was a full-time manager after
3: that. Yeah.
7: And Pedro Caicinha was the manager after that. Graham Murty had two spells as caretaker.
9: Our good
7: manager,
9: old Graham.
7: So wouldn't have accepted that. So Nathan, nothing from your first question. Adrian, question one for you. They've been in the headlines this week. So, who was the last captain of a FIFA World Cup winning team that shares a first name with a member of the royal family?
8: Fritz.
7: For God's sake.
9: Is this football World Cup winning?
7: Football, yeah.
10: Eugenie. FIFA World Cup winning. Give me the new answer to that first bit there again.
7: Who was the last captain of a FIFA World Cup winning team that shares a first name with a member of the royal family?
10: Are we talking about the men's World Cup or the women's
8: speaking
10: World Cup?
8: Speaking out loud
7: the
8: there,
7: men's
8: Nathan.
7: World Cup.
10: Yeah, Nathan, he's speaking out loud, Jared, but to be fair, he just said the word Fabio. So, you know what I mean? I don't know. So it's going to be a bit of a stab here. It's probably Philip somebody or other.
9: Franz.
10: And I'm going to go with Philippe Lam.
7: Correct.
10: Yes.
8: Woo-hoo! You did say Rams that rhymes with Lam there, Nathan. What were you thinking?
10: I didn't hear the Ram, to be fair. I heard Fabio.
9: You said France.
10: That I tuned out.
9: But one is called Philippe, the other is called Philip.
7: No, it's Philip. They're both Philip.
10: Then they're both German, so it's fine.
9: But he said Philippe.
7: Yeah, but like we knew it is Philip. Philip put an extra P at the end if anybody's wondering. Round two is the bad title defences round. On the back of Liverpool's nosedive, this round will test your knowledge on some of the other times Premier League title defences fell to smithereens.
8: That question was a bit easy in retrospect. Name the person who won the last World Cup.
10: That's ridiculous. Who was not the slightest.
8: I'll give you. Okay, the second last World Cup. I'll give you a hint. He's got the same name as like one of the famous Owl lads who are in the news this week.
10: That wasn't the question.
7: Sure. In David Moyes' first season as Manchester United manager, he took a title-winning team to seventh place in the Premier League. Can you name the one non-traditional Big Six team that finished ahead of them at the end of that season?

0: Your traditional big six, you're including Spurs in that, are you?
1: Yeah.
2: It's a lot of silence there.
0: Yeah, I'm just trying to work out, did Everton beat Moyes in his first season? Was there a thing about that? I'm going to go with Leicester.
3: Yeah, no, there was a thing about that. No, it was Everton. Everton, that was the whole thing. The narrative was that they did pretty well without David Moyes. So you had the logic, but you didn't have the answer, sure. Question two for you, Nathan.
0: Bring back Jojo, I say. Bring back Jojo. I would have got that point. He would have just gone.
2: That's right. I was thinking that.
3: Jojo has been removed from tech op duty after his influence on the quiz recently. Question two for you, Nathan. When Leicester City won the Premier League title in 2016, they didn't stand still. They moved considerably backwards, although they did break their transfer record fee before the following season began. For which player?
4: Israel Slimani.
3: No, you got his first name wrong. It's Islam Slimani. Israel.
0: They are different. You've got to say,
2: no, you did not get
0: there's
2: it.
0: No Israel more different thing in the world that you could have gone for than that one word. So I agree.
4: That's a correct answer.
0: No, it's not.
4: Slimani. If I said Slimani,
0: you didn't. You were the one who went Philippe.
3: No. I'm intervening here, and I'm actually changing my mind. You deserve it for saying Slimani. It was a great answer.
4: Cher, I knew this. Cher didn't have a clue who it was.
3: Yeah, no, I'm giving you that. Slimani's a good answer.
2: Owen, he should not be given that point purely on the basis that he was bitching and moaning a bit earlier when I had the correct pronunciation of the word Philip.
0: He's right.
4: It doesn't matter.
2: The word Philip. He said a different word entirely.
4: Slimani.
3: If he had said Slimani, I would have given him the answer. So I have to be consistent here.
0: Diametrically opposed.
2: What if he said Frank Slimani? Would you give him the answer?
0: Come on.
3: If he had said maybe like John Vardy instead of Jamie Vardy, then we could have had a question. But like Slimani,
4: Lads have never even heard of him.
3: It's offensive to call him Israel Slimani. Question two for you, Adrian. Who succeeded Jose Mourinho in their disastrous 2015-16 season when they failed miserably to retain their Premier League title?
0: Is there a religion that Nathan hasn't offended in the first 10 minutes of the quiz tonight?
2: it's probably not him, so this is not my answer. The answer is almost always Avram Grant. No, that's not what I'm offering forward here. I'm just throwing it out there on the hope that Jojo is back in the box somehow. I think it was Rafa.
3: It wasn't Rafa.
4: Good sitting.
3: Yeah, good sitting. So, Adrian, you stick on 1 point. Nathan, you're on one. You're on nil. As we move on to round three, which is the Scotland Sportspeople round. Ahead of another round of the 2021 Six Nations, here is another round on the Sporty Nation pitting its wits against Ireland this weekend.
4: How many questions about Scotland can we get?
3: I know. Come on. This was tough to get to put together. Ger, which Scot is the top point scorer in the history of the Irish and British Lions?
4: Oh my God.
0: What?
3: The top scorer in the history of the Lions is a Scot. Who is it?
2: You could have just said that the first time as opposed to complicating the shit out of it.
3: It says the exact same thing.
2: Come on.
4: Big talk.
0: Hastings?
3: What's that?
4: Like, come on!
2: No. We need a full name here.
4: It has to be a full name.
2: Come on.
0: I've got the point.
2: No.
0: You said if I'd said Slimani, I would have given it to you.
2: Well,
4: I'll tell you what. If Islam Slimani has a brother called Israel Slimani, well then.
0: What?
2: No, because that makes no sense. There are two brothers and we need a name. It's clear. You can't. Come on, Quizmaster. What's the ruling?
3: Yeah, no, we need a first name here, sir.
0: It's Gavin Hastings.
3: Correct.
4: That is the most ridiculously easy question there's ever been.
0: It was obvious which one of them it was because only one of them took kicks, but like, how is Gavin Hastings the top scorer in Lions history?
1: Is that true?
3: I don't know.
1: I don't. Anyway, look, I got the point. I'll take it. We're moving on.
3: Nathan, who holds the record for the most Premier League appearances by a Scotsman?
5: Oh, crikey. Good question. Very good question.
0: Gordon Jury. Gavin McAllister. Gary.
5: Oof.
2: Gerald, any chance you can stop talking anytime soon?
4: Come on. I was tempted by Darren Fletcher, but I'm going to go with Gary McAllister.
3: It's not, it is Darren Fletcher.
1: Rent free, baby, rent free.
2: Oh, that's a genius. Oh,
3: McAllister is, I think, maybe second. He's actually near the top. Oh.
1: There's no way it could have been Gary McAllister because the Premier League was, he won the old First Division as an owl lad.
2: That's great. That is great. I was thinking the exact same. I was thinking it must be Fletcher. And then I thought, ooh, go around and get McAllister. Wow.
3: Adrian, you have the points to go, you have the opportunity, I should say, to go 1 point up here before the Fun for Your Magic number round. So,
1: play the
3: can you
1: music.
3: Name... Can you name the last Scottish man to be full-time manager of Celtic?
2: Celtic.
3: What's going through your mind?
1: Vim, what was his name?
5: Vim Coop.
2: Doctor,
5: I was going to say Vim Coopermans. No, Vim Young.
1: No, not Vim Young. There's another one.
5: Vim Young. Vim Keith.
1: Not Vim Keith.
2: What was your man's name? The doctor.
1: Who was it? Dr. Joseph Englos.
5: Joseph Englos.
2: Englos, yeah. Was he Scottish?
1: Who signed Larson? Oh my God, I can't believe I can't remember this. He won the league. He stopped Rangers 10 in a row. What was his name?
5: Jimmy Anson.
1: Did you look that up?
5: Yes.
1: That was
3: Adrian.
1: Quick.
3: Adrian, who is the last Scottish man to be full-time manager of Celtic?
2: I don't really have anything else to offer other than Jock Steen.
1: Gordon Strachan. The other thing
3: Gordon
1: that I
3: Strachan
1: said earlier.
3: Is the answer. so it's 1-1 going into round 4, which is the fun free magic number round. Contestants get 3 points for getting the number exactly right. If no one manages that, the nearest contestant who doesn't go bust gets 2 points.
1: Did you see how quickly Nathan looked up Jim Jansen there at the computer beside his desk?
2: Just good point.
1: Did everybody
2: good
1: get point, that? Right? Did
2: wouldn't
1: everybody
2: even notice
1: appreciate
2: it?
1: How quickly he looked up Jim Jansen?
5: I just put in Vim and it came up, so.
2: When you put in Slimani and it came up, there was like a Israel Slimani.
5: Every religion under the sun.
2: Google is broken.
3: I'm going to say that we can only accept the answer that's written on your paper, and I'm going to have to ask for your pens once the music ends. So if you don't mind, give us the following number. The number of top flight titles now won by Rangers, plus the number of Champions League goals scored by Erling Haaland in his career so far, plus the number Gareth Bale wears at Tottenham, plus the number of Kilkenny players on the Camogie Team of the Year announced last weekend. Your 30 seconds expire when Sinatra sings Bright Shiny Beats. So, how many top flight league titles have Rangers won? How many Champions League goals has Erling Haaland scored so far in his career? The number that Bale wears on his shirt at Spurs. And then the amount of Kilkenny players on the Camogie Team of the Year, which was revealed last weekend. Add them all up. What do you get? Sure, what have you got?
1: 93.
3: Adrian?
2: 93.
3: Nathan?
5: Oh, excited to play it safe. I thought it was 92, but I've gone for 91.
3: It's 90!
5: Oh,
3: you're all bust. You've all gone over. It is still
5: Kilkenny
3: a tie going into the final round.
5: Kilkenny got 2 or 3?
3: 6. So Kilkenny got 6 Camogie All-Stars. Gareth Bale wears what number at Spurs?
2: Must be 8. 9.
5: 9.
1: I have 9 and 6.
3: The number of career Champions League goals scored by Erling Haaland?
1: 14.
2: 20, no?
5: 22.
3: 20. And then the number of top flight titles won by Rangers?
2: 55,
3: yeah.
2: That doesn't make add up.
3: Yes, it does.
2: 55, 20, 9 and
1: 6.
3: 55 plus 20 is 75. Yeah, yeah. 5 plus 9 is 84 plus 6 is 90.
2: Oh, yeah, sorry. Yeah.
1: What did you do there, Adrian?
2: Oh, because I actually reduced my... anyway.
5: Oh, damn it.
3: So 90 is the answer. You're all gone bust.
1: Whoa.
3: Which is a really interesting
1: I had 64
3: scenario.
1: Titles for Adrian.
2: Do I get anything for having three of those answers spot on, Owen? Is there like some sort of a bonus token bonus point that you can offer?
3: This question is like asked a reasonable, every week.
2: Seemed like a reasonable thing.
3: The answer is always no. On to the final.
2: That was just me doing a Nathan to let everybody know.
5: No.
2: 3 to 4 correct. Just I mean,
5: but sure, I got 3 to 4 correct, and here I'm not bullshit about it. And I never ask for a token point. I just try and earn my points through the quiz, unlike yourself.
2: Well, apart from the one you got wrong and then got a point for, sure.
1: Yeah, come on. Hang on a second. I had to get Gavin Hastings right, and he got the first name of Slimani completely
5: Gavin
1: wrong.
5: Hastings is the most straightforward.
2: Okay. That should go to the Dubious Answers Commission.
1: Yeah, what's
2: now,
1: the difference there? So it should be a 50-50 between me and Adrian to see here what happens. Although, hang on a second.
2: That's true.
1: Did you change the rules while I was away? Like everybody said.
3: No. You can start on another podcast or something. The Crappy Quiz Dispute Relations Committee is not meeting today. It's one of the worst pieces of radio to listen to consistently on a weekly basis. So we're just putting a pin in it and we're moving on to the final.
1: Good presenter.
5: What's the score?
1: Well done. Good man.
5: What's the score?
3: Thank you.
5: What's the score?
3: Feels good. It's 1-1. Oof. Everybody's on one. Everybody's level. Our winner tonight will be decided in the round that separates the men from the boys, the Joachim Kellys from the Joachim Loves. It's a no theme, a particular ridiculously easy rapid fire round. The score you get in this round will be added to your score in the previous round, and 40 seconds for everyone to answer from the same set of questions. So we're going to start with the person with the highest number of points, and I tossed a couple of coins earlier on.
5: Did you?
2: He looks around the room.
3: So if it was Adrian versus Jer would get the nod. If it was Nathan versus Jer, then Nathan
2: Adrian
3: that
2: gets
3: means
2: that, right?
1: No, you've just put me and Jerry into a repechage, and then you put Jerry into a final.
3: Okay, do you know what we're going to do? We're going to do an Ireland Caps tiebreaker, and whoever gets closest to this gets to go first.
1: I like this.
3: You're going to have to write this down again.
1: Right.
3: How many Ireland Caps does Liam Lawrence have?
5: Oof.
2: Too many.
5: I don't know.
3: God, apologies to former guest of the show, Liam Lawrence.
1: Yeah, I'd like to distance myself from Adrian Barry's, like, completely
5: great guy.
1: Nonsensical.
3: Jer, what have you got written down? We can't see you, so we'll go to you first.
1: 17.
3: 17, Adrian?
2: 16.
3: Nathan?
5: 24.
3: Adrian gets to go first, because it's 15.
1: Yes. Oh!
3: Jer gets 16, so he gets to go.
5: What?
3: Last.
5: No, so there should be another one now between
2: myself
5: and
3: Jerry. Tables have completely turned. Right. Adrian,
2: That's legit. It's gone on sporting knowledge. That's legit.
5: No. This should be, when it's a tie between everybody, everybody should get the same amount of questions.
2: No, that's legit.
5: Now it's just completely unfair.
2: No.
5: Adrian hasn't earned sporting knowledge.
1: On a point of information, we were all too high there. We should do it again.
3: Doesn't matter.
5: Yeah, everyone's buzzed.
2: No one. Different round last.
3: No one cares. I said beforehand, whoever's closest gets to go first. Adrian Barry, are you ready?
2: I am ready.
3: Your 40 seconds starts now. Who played Tonya Harding in I, Tonya?
2: Alanis Morissette.
3: No, Margot Robbie. Who's top of Serie A, Jer?
1: Inter.
3: Correct. Who scored Porto's free kick to knock Juve out of the Champions League this week?
1: Acuna.
3: No, Sergio Oliveira. Prahar Field is in which county, Nathan?
5: Waterford.
3: Correct. Who is bottom of the championship?
5: Wickham.
3: Correct. If the O'Byrne Cup is a Leinster pre-season football competition, what's the Connacht equivalent?
5: FPD League.
3: Correct. Name the Camogie Player of the Year. No, too long. Adrian, name the Borussia Dortmund manager. It's not going to matter anyway.
5: Yes.
1: Prahar Field.
5: He tried. Field,
2: that's a joke. He got jokes. The FPD League and Prahar Field. They're open
5: tried
2: goals.
5: Everything to screw me over, and still I came through it.
2: They're open goals.
5: Back to the Europa League for you, Barry.
1: It's such a good winner. Winner as well. It's with such good grace.
2: I'm sorry. One second. Who played Tonya Harding in I, Tonya versus where is Fraher Field? Come on! There's no equivalence there.
5: Where is Fraher Field, Adrian?
2: It's in Waterford. That is like, it's a gimme, it's a tap in. That wasn't the question. That is absolutely ludicrous. That is ludicrous.
3: Can we get the music? Can we get the music for Nathan?
5: Mute those guys, please. Let me have my moment once again.
3: Nathan, undefeated, give us your victory speech.
5: Undefeated in 2021. Can anybody come forward and challenge this guy? Barry's relegated. Back to the Europa League for him.
2: Joe.
5: Bring on Phil Egan. We give him his beating next week.
1: Just a couple
5: no
1: of weeks.
5: No sign of Tommy Rooney. Thank Christ.
1: Give me some training in a couple of weeks. I'm telling
5: you. We'll keep Jared Gilroy just because I like to see the bitterness and the anger and the depression in his eyes as he takes his beating once again.
1: go and lord it as the Beast of Ballyhonest there.
3: Yeah, he's certainly going to do that this weekend. Thanks, Millie, for joining us this week on the Crappy Quiz. We'll be back next week where hopefully things are a little bit better.
2: Chris Bond.
5: Oh, you're kidding me!
6: September.
7: Kyle Lafferty.
2: Are you joking me?
7: Is that right?
6: I know! Is that right?
7: Anybody else?
8: Leash was it?
2: Like, that is one of the most stupid questions.
6: Darius Vassell? Seriously, you all need to just stay quiet. This is getting really annoying doing this quiz.
7: What is going on here?
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1: It's so unexpected.
2: It's one of those you had to be there moments.
3: You had to be there.
4: It subsequently genuinely did change everything about my life.
5: You had to be there.
3: All right, it's one of our favourite slots. It's where we ask somebody why you had to be there on five separate different occasions where it really felt like they were witnessing something incredibly special. And I'm delighted to say Sue Ronan is our guest this week, former Republic of Ireland manager. Sue, before we get into your five, there's one that we kind of have to give a special mention for. And this is Liam Brady in the FA Cup final in 1979 versus Manchester United. It didn't make your list, but it inspired the first entry.
6: Yeah, that's right. How are you getting on, guys? Good to be on the show. Yeah, a huge Arsenal fan I am. Not feeling the best this morning, mind you, after the defeat last night to City. But yeah, huge Arsenal fan from as long as I can remember. I have no idea where it came from because nobody else in the house at the time followed Arsenal. Possibly because of the huge Irish contingent, I think, at the time in the late 70s when I've got my first recollection of watching games live or seeing games live. And you may know, you know, that the Cup final, the FA Cup final in those days was such a huge deal. You know, it's not wall-to-wall coverage, or there wasn't wall-to-wall coverage then like there is these days. So, you know, you had that one live game every year and you looked forward to it. And if your team was playing in it, you sat watching it from 8 o'clock in the morning when the was coverage right through till after the game, you know. So that's what I did, and that game for me really stood out. I still have the old cassette video of it. I'm trying to figure out how I can get it digitally converted, but what a game that was for Arsenal. They'd suffered a defeat the previous year unexpectedly against the odds and came back that year anyway, and Brady and was just magnificent in that game. They were 2-0 up at half time. You know, it was pretty uneventful apart from that. They were playing Man United, who were always a big rival. 2-0 up at half time. Frank Stapleton got one of the goals. But in the second half then, just coasting to victory, United came out of nowhere, got two quick goals. All of a sudden then, 5 minutes to go, it's 2-2. But Brady just stood out for me. He grabbed the game by the scruff of the neck, and I always remember the way he set up the third goal, the winning goal for Arsenal. It was nearly from the kickoff after United had equalised, and he just, you know, made a great run through midfield, released the ball out to Graham Ricks, it was at the time, and he put in probably a hopeful centre, as they called them in those days, and Alan Sunderland, the far post, scored. So, you know, that really inspired me and the Irish players. I just couldn't wait to see them, and I wanted to see them live, and I wanted to see them playing for Ireland. So I suppose that takes me on to the first game then. It was the first game I was ever at, and my first, you had to be there.
3: Ireland versus France, World Cup qualifier, Lands End Road, and it's Liam Brady's performance in this. We beat them 3-2.
6: We beat them 3-2, yeah. It was a World Cup qualifier. We were in a really tough group. We Belgium and Holland also in that group, and I know we had a goal disallowed away to Belgium in our game with them. Now I can't remember whether that came before or afterwards, but I remember it was one of those bad referee decisions. We seemed to get a lot of them in those days. You know, it was like a hard luck story. Played well and goals were disallowed, or we didn't get penalties or whatever it might have been. So we went into this game with high hopes. We were playing a really, really strong, fancy French team. You had Michel Platini was the top of his game then, captain of the team. They were a really fancy football team, and you know, we had a strong team ourselves, but I wanted to go to the game. I was in secondary school at the time, and the games in Lansdowne Road in those days were played in the afternoons, and they were generally always Wednesday afternoon because there was no lights in the stadium. You know, it was even before the stadium was revamped, even before it became the Aviva. So you had the two individual stands on each side, open-ended terraces at both ends. It was brilliant. You know, it would be horrible today, but in those days it was just brilliant. It was like your Mecca. You just wanted to go, and I really wanted to go to the game, and getting tickets wasn't a problem. You literally walked into shops, like the sports shops used to sell the tickets, and I remember me and my friends used to go into I think it was a soccer shop in town, and you just bought your tickets, so it wasn't a problem. But anyway, the parents were having none of it. No, you have to go to school. But of course, I was going to the game, and I mitched. And the experience of going to the game, the whole thing, we got the bus. I lived in Crumlin. We got the bus into town. We got the train out two or three stations to Lansdowne Road. And I'm not joking when I say your head was hanging out one window, your arm was hanging out another. The train was so packed, but it was just brilliant. It was all the excitement. So up to the game we went, and we had we tickets for the Lansdowne Road Terrace, the South Terrace, and there was, I think there was about 55,000 people crammed at the stadium, and I think the capacity was probably only about 50 in those days, but there was just, you know, thousands, and the terraces were crammed, and it was a real old style terrace, and we were, myself and my mates, we were right at the top of the terrace, right at the back, and there were sort of steps down then to go out, and I'll explain the relevance of that in a minute, but at the game anyway, and we started off, we were really on fire that day, and Michael Robinson was making his debut, and I think there was probably a little bit of suspicion maybe at the time about him, because he qualified through the granny rule, as they used to call it now, and I don't mean to be disrespectful to Michael Robinson, I'm not exactly sure what way he qualified, but they called it the granny rule in those days. I think they used to say if you had a pint of Guinness you qualified for Ireland, you know, but Michael Robinson anyway was playing, and I suppose he had to win the fans over, and he put in a magnificent shift, he had a great game, and I remember he created the first goal, which was an OG. I think he made a run down the right and crossed it, and so you had Stapleton, you had O'Leary, you had Brady, you had my lads as such playing, and but he crossed it and it was an OG, and then I think France could have equalised in the second half. We went 3-1 up anyway, and Brady was just pulling the strings in the middle of the park. Stapleton got his goal, and David O'Leary actually found himself in the box. It must have been from a broke down from a set play or something, and he sort of kept a ball alive and squared it for Stapleton to score. We were 2-1 up. Then later in the game, Robinson himself scored. We were 3-1 up, and oh, the crowd was just going berserk. Like, it was just magnificent, the whole occasion, but of course the French, as they will, they came on strong late in the game. Platini himself equalised. You had Seamus McDonagh, wasn't long in the team either, and he was sort of making a name for himself too, and he pulled off some great saves at the end of the game, and yeah, we won. We held on to win 3-2, you know, and it was just magnificent. But I always remember getting out of the stadium then. As I said, we were at the back of the terraces, right at the top. So we were going down these stairs at the back, which you think would be a sort of an easy way out. But I'm not joking. My feet never touched the ground all the way down. The crowd was so big in the stadium. I was literally carried down those stairs in the crowd. Like, the feet never touched the ground. But it was just magnificent. And I'll never forget it, you know. Unfortunately, we didn't qualify for that World Cup. We had high hopes that the French would, I think the Dutch, we thought that the Dutch would take points off France in Paris, maybe they were playing them, but as Dutch teams often tend to do, I think they self-imploded a bit. There was some sort of squabbling amongst them, and anyway, they didn't win, so we didn't qualify. But that just has such a special memory for me, you know, everything around it. Mitching from school, I suppose, for the first time, and the only time I have to add it. After that, in fairness, the parents wrote a sick note for me, and I went to all the games, but they knew I was going, you know, hail, rain or snow, so they agreed to write the sick note for me. But yeah, going to the game, the train journey, the crowd, just the whole exuberance, and of course watching my heroes, really, you know, and Brady was just magnificent. That cultured left foot, he was brilliant.
3: France qualified on goal difference. That's how they got through. We lost to Belgium with an 88 minute winner for Belgium, and they topped the group, but if we'd drawn that game we would have gone through instead of them, and so perpetual heartbreak.
6: And I think in that Belgian game we either had a goal disallowed or their goal was one of those dodgy goals. I can't remember, but there was definitely something, I know, controversial around it.
5: Your second pick, Sue, is another Irish legend. 1990 World Cup in Palermo, Ireland versus England, and it's Paul McGrath.
6: Paul McGrath, yeah. So now we're at our first World Cup, and I know we were at the Euros in 88, and I didn't get to the Euros in 88 and watched it, and I always remember watching that last game against Holland, half of it out in the back garden, just willing us to win, and unfortunately it didn't work out, but was determined then, was going to go to the next finals we got to. So it had left a late booking or whatever, I can't remember, but ended up in Malta anyway. So the World Cup was in Italy, and I'm based in Malta, myself and friends, but there was obviously some package that we booked, and we were commuted over on a catamaran for each of the games, because the games were held in Sicily, so it probably wasn't too far from Malta, and that again was an experience in itself. But went over for the first game, the England game, and of course there was a huge police presence, you know, because obviously the English fans are, you know, have a bad reputation and they can be a bit notorious. So there was a huge police presence, and I think they were categorising us all as troublemakers, you know. So again, one of the abiding memories on arriving in Palermo for that game was that the fan, like the police, were really heavy-handed. They were strict. They were separating all the fans, and they actually let the English fans go towards the stadium, make their way towards the stadium first, or get into the stadium, and they effectively corralled all the Irish fans, and we were really like what you'd call in pens, you know. It was like being, you know, we were in roped squares, and we were standing there for what seemed an eternity, and probably close to certainly an hour. And then, of course, as the Irish fans do, they're always witty. Somebody started the sheep, you know, the sheep sound. And then this went up around the whole thousands of Irish fans that were there. And you look at the police looking at us, didn't know what was going on, you know, but it was just a way, I suppose, a way of amusing ourselves and passing the time. But there was no trouble, of course, as there never is. So anyway, we get to the stadium and all excited, and you know, you have a huge, a big hidden English team, you know, and they're out for revenge after 1988. You've got Lineker, you've got Shilton, Skingall, Beardsley, Waddle, all those guys. And they came at us early on. And I suppose it was the reverse to 1988, where they scored first. So it's us chasing the game now. It's the other way around. But again, we stuck at it. We played great. And Paul McGrath was immense, absolutely immense. Possibly not as immense as he was in the Giant Stadium in 4 years later. I wasn't at that game. Obviously watched it on TV. But yeah, he was still immense. Like he just marshalled that defence and midfield. And he just stood out as a colossal in our team. And nothing was getting past him, as it generally doesn't, you know. So eventually, thankfully, we got the equaliser late on through Kevin Sheedy. And we drew 1-1. But I think the great thing was the other game was a draw to Holland and Egypt, I think. I think actually that group was generally, there was a lot of draws in that group. We had three draws actually. We drew with Egypt. We had a really disappointing game there, and then we drew with Holland 1-1, and I think both teams knew they'd qualify with a draw, so we nearly walked through that one. But yeah, it's just that game. It's the whole excitement of playing the old enemy. You knew they were up for revenge. You know, the crack beforehand, on the catamaran, being corralled in a crowd where this sound of bah went up, you know, and yeah, just not losing the game. But Paul McGrath for me just stood out, and what a magnificent player he has been for us over the years, you know.
3: Your next one is also on my list. It's World Cup qualifier, Ireland against Holland. This one's Lansdowne Road. It's towards the end of the old Lansdowne Road, and it's Roy Keane.
6: Roy Keane, yeah. And sorry, just before I go on to that, just so I forgot to mention, I suppose, a little the disappointment after that World Cup. As I said, I was the 1990 World Cup, I was in Italy, went there on this package that took in your group game, so then obviously came home after that and was in work. Then the following week we're playing Romania in the penalty shootout, and I worked in Crumlin Hospital at the time. I was in administration, and anyway, my boss wouldn't we didn't watch the game, like no one had access to a TV, and I wasn't allowed to take time off, so I decided I'm taking in this match, I don't want to hear the score, I'm going home, I'm going to sit down in my wherever I lived in Rathgar, and I'm going to watch this game. Did all that, managed to avoid the score, sat down to the game, sat through whatever 120 minutes of it, and the tape recorder stopped.
3: Oh, no.
6: And there was no social media, there was no nothing in those days. I had no idea who won the game. I literally had to get in the car and go down to Rathmines, which is close by. And of course, the streets were hopping. Everybody was singing. But yeah, it was just a little caveat, obviously, to that. But going back to the next one, yeah, Holland. We played Holland in again in Lansdowne Road in 2001. And we win this game and it guarantees us the playoff, I think, which was subsequently against Iran, I think. And what an atmosphere at that game. And like, we had a good, really good team out. But of course, Holland, again, they're, you know, one of the big teams in European football. They had all these stars. They had Overmars. They had Van Nistelrooy. They had Kluivert. They had all these players. But for me, I suppose I was a little bit caught here now, because being a big Arsenal fan and, obviously being an Ireland fan, I was a little bit on the fence with Roy Keane. You know, I loved him playing for Ireland, absolutely loved him playing for Ireland, but I absolutely hated him playing for United, because there was the real rivalry then, like in the early noughties, as you know, late 90s, early noughties. Arsenal and United were the two teams that were generally winning the league, and usually when Arsenal didn't win, it was because Keane was magnificent, or, you know, all the different stuff that was happening in the tunnel at Highbury and between him and Vieira and all the rest. And he was just magnificent in those days. So, yeah, I had a love-hate relationship with Keane, I have to say. But I was as up for this game for Ireland to win as anybody. I had to think about it twice, I have to say, when he crashed into Mark Overmars in the first minute to lay down the marker. You know, I was sort of, yeah, up like everybody else, big cheer. But in the back of my mind, I was saying, I hope he's not injured for Saturday. But yeah, no, look, I think anyone that was at that game, you could see from the very beginning, as you said, after that tackle, Roy Keane just set down the marker. He single-handedly dragged and led the team to the win that day. He set up the goal for McAteer, I think. When Kelly was sent off, he stepped up, you know, he was nearly like our extra man, put himself about. He was just magnificent, and Holland just didn't know what to do. They really didn't know what to do. And I mean, even after that tackle on Overmars nearly disappeared out of the game after that. You know, he didn't fancy the physical side of it. I suppose something to say a lot about the Arsenal team over the years, but no, Keane was just magnificent. And again, the recollection towards the end of that game, was it Louis van Gaal, was the manager? He threw on attacker after attacker, and I think they had four strikers on the pitch at one point. They'd Van Nistelrooy, they'd Hasselbank, they'd Kluivert and somebody else. But sure, they weren't getting the ball to them because we were just preventing, you know, stopping it at the source as such. So, like, it was ineffective, really. But we got the win, and the stadium, I'm not joking, I was in the West Stand for that one. I was up in the posher seats now, obviously, working on a few bob in my back pocket. I didn't have to get the schoolboy tickets, as they used to be called, on the terraces. But the stadium literally shook after that match when, you know, the cheering and the roar. And I've never, ever remember an atmosphere like it before or since, even with in the current Aviva. It was just rocking, and literally rocking. The West Stand, I'm not joking, it was literally rocking. But yeah, what a match, and what a performance by Roy Keane. And yeah, unfortunately things didn't work out too well in terms of him and us at the World Cup. But
7: really, no one ever mentions that. It never comes up.
6: Do you know, it's funny, like, I was at the playoff game at home as well, and I remember saying this to my friend who used to go to the game. I remember saying this at that night, and Jane, I hope this is not controversial, but looking at Roy Keane's demeanour after that game, I just said to my friend, he doesn't want to be here. There's something not right. You know, I just felt there was something not right in his own persona. And look, I don't know, maybe it's just, I know he left the pitch pretty quick, and there's always those pictures shown of him and McCarthy sort of half shaking hands, but, and maybe that was just it. But it just looked to me like he didn't want to be there, you know. So I don't know whether that had anything to do with that happened, but it was just a shame, really.
7: You picked another Arsenal one for your fourth one, and it's Thierry Henry against Real Madrid.
6: Yeah, and Real Madrid, again, they were laden with the star-studded, you know, players. Beckham was with them. You had the Brazilian Ronaldo, although he's probably coming towards the end of his career. You had Zidane, Roberto Carlos.
7: Raul,
6: yeah, Robinho even, I think, might have been on the bench. Ramos, who's still playing, when you think of it, gosh, nearly 18 years later. He was obviously only a child then. Guti, but what a team they had. And this was the second leg at at Highbury. We won the first leg away. Andre scored a magical goal, and this is probably coming towards the end of Andre's career with Arsenal. I think this ended up being his last season, so he was still on the top of his game, but there was speculation that he wasn't going to stay, you know, so that was in the back of the mind. But he got the goal away, so we won 1-0 at the Bernabeu. Now I got tickets actually through Spanish friends, so I was in the Spanish end of the ground, and it was funny, not that I can understand Spanish, but they were translating for me, but the Spanish were giving Beckham grief all through the game. I think, I don't know whether they hadn't taken to him or at that stage they didn't like him, but there was all sorts of comments. I think he was going through the period there where he used to change his hair every week, and they were just shouting things like, you know, because he was missing in the game, you know, is Beckham not back from the hairdressers yet, this type of stuff. Yeah, they're giving awful grief, but we it was nil all that game, and it was a really, really exciting nil all. And in the second half, I think I was behind the goal where Arsenal were attacking, and the early on in the second half that we had a few really good chances. Andre made Casillas make a couple of good saves, but towards the end as well of the game, when Madrid were really pressing, and I think the keeper gone up for a corner probably late in the game, and who was a layman was in goal, you know, he caught the ball and released Pires down the left, and Pires clips the ball towards the goal, and you've got Casillas. I just have this memory of Casillas hair and back, and Roberto Carlos, and one of them anyway blocked, I think it was Carlos, blocked it on the line, and we're like all, you know, excited, thinking this is going to be it, because you know yourself, well, if they'd have scored, it would have gone to extra time, because while it was an away goal, we also had an away goal, but there's always that danger in the European games. One goal could mean you needing to score two, but yeah, it was just an exciting night, and Andre was just magnificent, you know. I mean, he just seemed to glide by players in his pomp, you know, and when he was at the top of his game, and the crowd loved him and never stopped singing his name. And of course, as I say, I was in the wrong end of the ground, so I couldn't really sing his name, or I'd probably been lynched, but it was great to see. And again, the bittersweetness from that was we qualified for the final that year, and I actually was at the final too. I didn't put it in, obviously, as I didn't have to be there, because oh my god, what a disappointment. And I firmly believe they played Barcelona, we played Barcelona in that game, and I firmly believe if Lehmann hadn't been sent off after very early in the game, maybe 12 minutes, I think he took a player down outside the box, I think Arsenal would have won that game, definitely, because we still scored, went 1-0 up, even with 10 players, Sol Campbell scored, and then it was late in the game before Barcelona did anything. I always remember they brought Larsson on, and Larsson had moved from Celtic, and he wouldn't have been a first choice with them, but they brought him on, and they also brought Samuel Eto'o on, and that changed the game, and Eto'o got the winner. I can't remember who got the equaliser, but it was such a disappointing moment. I was with a friend of mine, and we paid well over the odds for tickets, and final whistle went, and I said, come on, we're going, and she said, you must be joking if you think we're leaving before the celebration after paying whatever we paid for tickets. So I had to sit there and endure the celebration, but yeah, what a magnificent game at Highbury. And again, that was probably one of the last big European nights before they moved to the Emirates for the following season, and yeah, haven't hit those heights since, unfortunately.
7: Well, they're on the way back. The last one you've got is an amazing one to have been at, and I think anybody who was there probably has it on their list. It's the 2012 London Olympics, Katie Taylor's gold medal fight.
6: Absolutely, and sorry, the other games I mentioned, you're probably having to search through the search through everything to try and find any footage. They were so old, but yeah, Katie's fight. I mean, like, I know Katie well. Katie played, excuse me, underage football for me for Ireland, and what a magnificent player she was. We all know that. Went on to play for the national team under Noel King, and when she was playing under-19s for me, she was still boxing, and there wasn't the same publicity about her then. She was still winning world titles and European titles, but there was hardly anything about it, you know, unfortunately. And I used to give her time off, like, from our training or from our camp, so she could do her training with her dad. And her dad often came into the team hotel and set up in the room, and they were doing whatever they were doing, the training and the sparring. And that was the payoff or the balance off to have Katie playing for us, you know, and it was well worth it. She was still the best player we had, but obviously that was before then she had to make her choice. So when you know, this Olympics was always something she wanted. She always wanted to win that Olympic gold medal. She always spoke about it. And as soon as the Olympics were held and were announced as London and women's boxing was announced, as soon as the tickets went on sale, I bought tickets for the final. I just knew she'd be there. I really knew she'd be there. So anyway, over we went. I also had tickets the same night for the women's football final, which was at Wembley about 2 hours later, would you believe? So it was a real hair and scare across London after Katie's fight. But I missed half the football, which didn't matter. But yeah, going to the stadium, I remember I met so many people that I knew, like obviously half of Ireland, I think, had come over. It was around down in the west end of London, or the east end of London, I think, around where the Olympic Stadium was. It was held down there and queuing to go in. As I say, it was a great day. It was loads of people around. Everyone was dressed in green, white and orange. Just the excitement. Everyone, you know, no one could see Anton but Katie winning. We're into the stadium, and just from the very beginning, the noise and the singing and the roaring, and then the whole spectacle, you know, Katie coming out with her dad in her corner in those days, and the fight itself was such a fantastic fight. And I think in one of the rounds, I can't remember the score, but I think she either lost one of the rounds or she looked like she was in trouble, and she had to put in a great performance in the last round, and that she did, and everyone just roared her on. And to see her drop to her knees, you know, and I still get choked up thinking about it. It was one of those really exciting, you know, fantastic moments for Ireland, and for Katie obviously and her family. But to see her, you know, drop to her knees, and the sheer delight and relief on her face, and her dad and everyone in her corner. I mean, it was no more than she deserved, you know, and it was just fantastic to see. And she stayed out, gosh, she was out in the ring going around the crowd for ages afterwards, like just celebrating, and everyone was singing and, you know, taking pictures and the lot. And as I say, it was probably about an hour after the fight was finished before I actually left and ran across London, and I bumped into another guy here from here who was doing the same. So we were hurrying along to get into Wembley for the women's football final, but that didn't matter. You know, the most important thing was the fight, and I think, you know, it was no more than she deserved, and it was just fantastic to see her win that after all, like knowing all she'd done, all the sacrifices she'd made, all she'd been through in her life, and it was so well deserved. And like the boxer she was fighting was a good fighter too. Was it Acheva or something?
7: Acheva,
6: yeah. Very good fighter, but I think that medal was Katie's, and, you know, come hell or high water, you know, the other boxer was going to really have to do something very, very special to take it from her, you know. I think that's just one of those standout moments, and for sure you had to be there. I think half of Ireland probably felt they were there, you know, watching it on TV and on live screens and Bray, etc. But yeah, that's definitely there up with one of my top moments. So, unfortunately, the rest are football. I've not been.
7: That's a great list, Sue. Thanks a million. You've been a brilliant episode of You Had to Be There. Cheers.
6: No problem. Take care. Thanks, lads.
1: You're so unexpected.
2: It's one of those you had to be there moments.
3: You had to be there.
4: It subsequently genuinely did change everything about my life.
8: You had to be there.
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1: You're so unexpected.
2: It's one of those you had to be there moments.
3: You had to be there.
4: It subsequently genuinely did change everything about my life.
8: You had to be there.
5: Yes, indeed. It is the latest episode of You Had to Be There, where we have a different person from the world of sport ordinarily to talk about five of the sporting moments they witnessed in person and that stuck with them, the performances that stood out on those days. Tommy Welch, Kilkenny legend, good morning to you. How are things?
9: Yeah, good morning, Shane. Good morning, Ashley.
10: Good morning, Tommy.
5: Tommy, your list is has got me excited here. There's a few absolute belters in here. We'll get straight into it. So you're kicking off your You Had to Be There segment with PJ Ryan's performance in the 2009 All-Ireland Final, of course, Kilkenny beating Tip. This was a man-of-the-match performance from PJ.
9: It was, Shane, and I suppose thinking back on trying to pick five, and the amount of games, I'd say probably going to games and training sessions and playing for the last 30 years, probably over 3,000 games and training sessions. So to pick five was going to be exciting. So I tried to break them all down, I suppose, to a more narrow, I suppose. And PJ Ryan, I went with the county side first. So it was PJ Ryan and DJ Carey. Now, DJ Carey was the 1997 All-Ireland Quarter Final, just quickly. And Kilkenny were getting beaten by 9 points at half time. And this is when scoring, it wasn't at the heights it is now, 29 points, 30 points. ordinarily it was probably 10-15 points were scored in them days, and they came back and DJ scored 2-8, and he was just incredible. They beat Galway below in Thurles, so it was between him and PJ Ryan, but I went with PJ. 2009 All-Ireland final, I suppose the quality of the opposition was just top class. You had Lara Carvich, you had Shamie Callanan, you had Owen Kelly. So like, who he had to take on to be man of the match in that final was just incredible. And I often say and thank him when I see him for the All-Ireland medal. I say thank you, PJ. That 2009 All-Ireland medal is your medal. And it was an unbelievable performance. You know, and I suppose it's a great lesson for all young fellas as well. He had to wait and wait. And it was later on in his career when he, you know, made his debut. He had to wait for James McGarry, who was, you know, a top-class goalie for Kenny for probably 10 years. And he waited and waited and waited. And, you know, his persistence paid off because, you know, in American sports, Shane talked about clutch. Like, this was clutch for PJ because he lives right in the Tipperary border. Mm. You know, right in Tipperary, you have to rewind back. We hadn't beaten them previous to that in an All-Ireland final. We played them in 1991. It was my first All-Ireland to go to. Ended in sheer disappointment. You know, Michael Cleary was probably the star of that Tipperary team. Not Declan Ryan, but the Bonners and, you know, Bobby Ryan. So I think it was 1967 when we beat him in an All-Ireland final last. And here was 2009, like the tension, the build up, the pressure around the borders. I live in the border as well. It was unbelievable. You're meeting lads down the graveyard. And the saves, like, you have to say Tipperary hurled brilliant on that day. Only for, I suppose, PJ, you know, was just top class.
5: It's funny because, as you say, like, PJ's a Fenians club man, so right there on the border with Tipperary. And, I think I was reading him speaking about the game afterwards, where he said, even as a kid growing up, as a Kilkenny youngster, you'd be in your dreams running around, even in your back garden. And always when you imagine scoring that winning point in an All-Ireland final, or in PJ's case, making an All-Ireland winning save, it's against Tipperary in your dreams, you know? And yet, before 2009, there hadn't been a final between the two of you, as you said, for so long. So it must have made it all the more special.
9: Oh, it was incredible. Because, like, Tipperary had the upper hand on us. Like, that great Tipperary team in the 60s, you know, Hell's Kitchen and John Dyle and, you know, Jimmy Dyle. They were just an outstanding team, that Tipperary team of the 60s, you know, and I suppose they went away for a bit then, you know, during probably the 70s and 80s. So it was only the late 80s Tipperary came back. And then the rivalry, I suppose, you know, was it resurfaced in 91. They beat us again after so long, you know, and we were on top for a couple of years, you know. And to play in 2009, like, I remember I was good friends with PJ. I remember in the Crown Plaza before the game, we used to go to Crown Plaza, and this could be probably around 11 o'clock the day of an All-Ireland final at 3:30, and the two of us, everyone went out for a few pucks, and we were the last kind of at the table, and we couldn't even drink our soup. Like, that was the tension that was there, that was the pressure, that was the nerves. But, like, they're good. Like, all sports people will tell you, like, you're probably at your best when you're at your most nervous, because you're just focused, it's so singular, you're so focused on that moment in time, the next ball. You're not thinking about the cup, you're not thinking about the celebrations, you're not thinking about winning or losing, you're just thinking about that moment in time when you have to win the ball. And, you know, myself and Paige are just sitting looking at each other, barely able to talk, and we kind of laughed at about it as well. And for him to go on then and do what he done then was just incredible. And I'm so happy for him, like, you know, because he put so much into it.
10: And what was he like, I suppose, as a person, Tommy? He always came across quite understated as a player.
9: Yeah, no, he was a great character. PJ was great for the one-liners, and, you know, he'd always be trying to be beside him on nights out because he'd have great fun. Like, I went over to Celtic, great momentum, two trips over to see Celtic play over in Glasgow in Celtic Park, and just great character. As he said, he is quite probably in a group, Aisling, but no more than all the other Johnstown lads, you know, great fun when he gets going.
5: Your next pick, Tommy, is a fairly famous one, and I'm sure this was a difficult one for you to remember and recall, but Lara Corbett's performance for Tipperary in the 2010 All-Ireland Final, of course, the three goals in that game, September 5th, 2010, Tip 4-17, Kilkenny 1-18 in that All-Ireland Final, ruining Kilkenny's 5-in-a-row dreams. Fair play to you, Tommy. You're a bigger man than me, being able to recall this and talk about it.
9: Well, I hear Michael Verney before in the intro saying, you have to be there, but I wish I wasn't there. listen, Lar Corbett, and the 2012, between myself and himself in the All-Ireland semi-final, that's often, a reference. And, I'd be a bit uneasy about it because, Lar Corbett should be remembered about all the unbelievable performance he put in, especially in Croke Park. 2009 All-Ireland final, he was outstanding as well, even though, we won that day. But Lar was brilliant that day as well. 2010 final then, I suppose, we were going for the five in a row, as you said, Shane. The hottest of favourites, 10,000 people at our training sessions. Kerry had the great Kerry Golden Years team had Wentford, the Bomber, and I suppose Jack O'Shea, Pat Spillan, Mikey Sheehy, John Eake, and all the legendary players, and we were the next team to become the team that to win it. If that Kerry, the great Kerry team couldn't do it, that we were going to do it, and we couldn't. And Lara Carver, he was just outstanding, and. I suppose tactics changed, Jane, as well. We were used to playing in our position, zone defending. And that finally, it just didn't work. He wasn't marking one man. And we were a brilliant team. When PJ Ryan, gave him the nod in the last one because the quality of the opposition were so good. Well, the same with Lar. He came up against brilliant defenders. You had Noel Hickey, you had JJ, you had Michael Kavanagh, Jackie Terrell, John Tennyson. He was coming up against the cream of the crop and still produced 3 goals in All Ireland final. I'd say probably the last person to do it, I think, was Tommy O'Connell from Clare from Kilkenny back in the 50s against Waterford. So, an achievement that was just, surpassed anything probably that had gone on in previous years. And every one of his goals was he had to use a different skill to do it. And fair play to him. He was an outstanding player and, a gentleman off the field. And as Michael Verney said, you really did have to be there to see that. I'd say as a neutral, it must have been great to watch.
5: It's mad, because Corbett started at 11 in that game, didn't he? And eventually moves to the edge of the square. And as you say, someone of the stature of Noel Hickey, to outperform him is quite the achievement. So it probably puts the performance in a bit of context as well, Tommy.
9: Yeah, it does, Shane, and it wasn't just, he was roaming everywhere that day, So it wasn't just centre forward and full forward, he was on all of us, I'd say, different stages, got probably a goal off probably 3 different fellas, and Noel McGrath gave a great pass for the second one, Shane McGrath gave a long ball for the first one, and when I was looking at it, just to put it into perspective, the one performance that had up against it was Brian Whelan's performance in the 1998 All-Ireland final. Brian Whelan, by all accounts, he was man of the match in 5 All-Ireland finals, would you believe, Shane? And an incredible statistic. And in that final, he had the flu coming up to it, Brian Whelan. And Brian McAvoy, Tots McAvoy, was kind of, giving him a roast in the first 20 minutes. Brian Whelan was wing back and Brian McAvoy was wing forward. So they had to put him up in the forwards because he had the flu. He was so good they didn't want to take him off. He ended up at 1-6, 1-3 from play. And, obviously it was a big shock at the time. Kenny were raging off favourites that absolutely, trounced him in the Leinster final. But so that's what this Lar Corbett performance was up against. And didn't just pick this one up out of the air. I thought long and hard about it. And just he was brilliant that day, Lar.
10: I'm trying to think back to the goals, but I think it was the second one, Tommy, where there's maybe 5 or 6 defenders chasing. How he didn't get hooked or blocked, I don't know. He still managed to get the ball away and into the back of the net.
9: He did. We even trying to hurl that match.
10: Yes, you did.
9: You were afraid to say it.
10: That was the first goal, I think.
9: That was the one, the second half. The second one. The first one was a long ball. He caught.
10: His hands. Yeah.
9: Second one, Noel McGrath gave him a lovely pass, but this was the Eamon O'Shea kind of, it was his kind of coaching that year. Before that final, you go back to the teams of the 80s, the 90s, the 2000s, it was all about winning your own ball. It was all about being the bigger man, man v man. So as Eamon O'Shea brought into this, why do we have to all, think the same way, probably looking at other sports? Let's bring movement into it. So back in the day, movement was, are you afraid of your man? Stand beside him, that was the old school way of thinking about hurling. That it was all about being tough and that, but he brought a different way of thinking. a different mentality. So that's a Brave team was moving all the time. They were never standing beside you. So Lahr, probably no one's seen him. The ball came into Noel McGrath. He won it. So they were probably all chasing Noel McGrath. But Lahr, off he went. And he got the pass and put it in the back of the net. And they learned massively, listened to their interviews after 2010. They learned massively from 2009 as well, Aisling, in that they all went in 2009 to PJ Ryan's good side, which was saving over to the, you know, to his, say, to PJ Ryan's left, to, as you're looking at PJ Ryan, to his right. But in the 2010 final, they all went the other side. So he had to swing back his hurl to try and save, which would take an extra, probably half a second or a second. So I'd say huge thought went into that 2010 final.
5: I hadn't even realised Brian Whelihan was man of the match in 5-1 Ireland. A big game player, you'd almost say he's the... maybe the Parchee song of hurling, but we'll not get into that conversation.
10: Oh,
5: we'll park that one there. We'll move on. Tommy, you're a man after my own heart with the next one. You've thrown a snooker one in there, which I'm absolutely delighted with. So, Ken Doherty, opening your local snooker hall. Let's spend an hour on this one, shall we?
10: Shane is buzzing here.
9: Well, I would rather if the man himself was here and was able to give his recollection, because I was kind of going down, Shane. I knew... You know, Ken Doherty, world champion, has all the awards and all the achievements that he has done for the last 20 or 30 years. But didn't know, I suppose, a whole lot deeper about the man or about the sport. And so we went down anyway. We're back opening up our local hall there last year, about 4 or 5 months ago. And they're opening up the snooker hall or the billiard hall. And they brought down Ken Doherty, which is a major coup for the parish. So we all turned up to see him and to support the hall. And wasn't really expecting anything other than, you know, seeing a lad pot a few shots. But the stories that he was absolutely outstanding. Just real old school Dublin, you know, the old school Dublin stories. And we were laughing for 2 hours. And about the performance itself then, like, I was kind of there and they just asked me, just on the night, I wasn't expecting to play. And they just asked me, would I play him in kind of an exhibition? And I was a bit embarrassed, to be honest about it, because, you know, I played probably snooker once or twice in my lifetime. Played a bit of pool, all right, but... And so I was getting up a bit hesitant and kind of didn't really want to play. And I just, because I'd rather if maybe someone that was like you, Shane, maybe loved the game, got their chance to play against Ken. But listen, I got up anyway. And I just kind of half put in a throwaway comment. I said, listen, I'll take 9 or 10 shots and someone else can step in then, you know. And Ken let me break anyway, and so I had my cool head on anyway, so I just absolutely smashed him. Which is not the thing to do when you're playing Ken Doherty in snooker. So with that, he potted every single ball, so I didn't get one more shot.
5: At least you can say that you played against a world snooker champion, which is impressive enough in itself. Tommy, am I right in saying, I'm after doing a quick Google there, am I right in saying your birthday is the 5th of May, Tommy?
9: No, Google is wrong, 27th.
5: 27th, I was going to say, because Wikipedia has done. I was getting excited there, because it said your birthday was the 5th of May, and literally Ken Doherty won the world title on the 5th of May, so that would have been your 14th birthday. But
9: I think it was you on the 5th of May. I was all
5: right. Yeah. You probably remember Ken winning the world snooker title, and you were approaching 14.
9: Yeah, absolutely, yeah. And that time, I suppose, you know, you had Steve Davis, Steve Henry. Steve Henry was the king around that time, and I was watching, you know, snooker. It's like Wimbledon, like the tennis. You kind of watch it when the darts, you watch it when the worlds are on. You don't watch it for 12 months a year. And yeah, we were so proud of him that time. Like, you know, for an Irish lad to become world champion was incredible, you know. And, you know, we were probably sad at the time too with Jimmy White. You know, them years losing all them finals as well. There was so much stories and so much character to the sport. But definitely, you know, with Stephen Henry so good and so powerful, probably like Limerick at the moment in the senior hurling, or, you know, Dublin where a few years ago in the football, so dominant. And to see Ken win that in 97 was, you know, a proud moment for all his Irish, yeah.
5: It was unbelievable. Really, really impressive achievement, and one that probably gets forgotten about maybe in the grand scheme of things in history, that we had a world champion in a sport that at that time was huge. As you mentioned, Tommy, you're coming off the back of the 80s and the Black Ball Final in 85 and Taylor and Davis and 18.5 million people watching, so it's not that long after that. I know 12 years on when Ken wins the world title in 97, but yeah, by all accounts, a lovely guy. We had Ronan O'Gara on recently. He was talking about his love of darts and watching the Ali Pally, and he's He's made a call out to try and get an OTB bus to go over to Ali Pali now in December for a bit of a road show. I don't know if you've ever been to the Crucible, Tommy. You've been over a couple of times myself, but maybe in May we could get myself and yourself and a few others on board in a bus and cover the snooker as well.
9: Yeah, give me a shout, I'd be up for that.
5: I know it's right in the middle of the championship, but sure, look, you can miss one game for a bit of snooker. there's no risk. Tommy, your next pick on You Had To Be There, the fourth pick, the penultimate pick, is Owen Larkin's performance in the 2011 County Final. Talk us through this one.
9: Yeah, and this was probably one of the toughest and probably produced the best choice, really. Like, I was going back, I was looking at the club scene, you know, as I said, probably, you know, 3,000 games and training sessions, big outperforms, there were so many of them. Like, thinking of the local club guys, like Johnny Butler from over the road in Ballycallan, our near neighbours. When I was watching hurling, he was giving performances from corner back that were just out of this world. Like Paul Murphy did for Kilkenny for so many years, like Sean Finn is doing for Limerick. But Johnny Butler was just incredible, and you could have probably picked many of his performances. There was John Marnell, another local club in St. Town, the Borough, full back. This guy was an inspirational figure, Shane, like Brian Lohan. So when he did that, and the whole crowd and the whole team, it probably was like a goal or it was like a pint. Lester Ryan, often spoke about Lester, of what a great leader and captain he was, and influenced probably on me in my later years. Well, his brother Liam was one of the best club hurlers I've ever seen. Like, he always produces 4, 5, 6 pints from Clare, and is still doing it. Not sure what age he is now, 33 or 34, I'd say, and he's still doing it year after year. But the greatest performance that I have seen, and probably in any great intercounty club or any sport even, and that's to take in the Pelés, the Ronaldos, the Messis, was Larkin's performance in that 0-11 county final. To give you a bit of background behind it, Shamrocks, I'd say Ballyhale Shamrocks would have been probably hot favourites at the time. They had all the stars, the Chad, the Henrys, McFenley, you know, Eamon Welsh, Joey Holden, I'd say was young probably back that time, probably out in the wing. And they were just, you know, Colin Fenley, and the Village were, you know, a big town team. Town teams will always have a chance, but Ballyhale hot favourites, and the Village were winning the drawing game. And I think Ballyhale got a late score to draw it, and looked like James Stevens had blown their chance. Replay came then, and Jackie and Colin Fenley, you know, they went off basically, you know, after I'd say probably 20 minutes to go maybe or that, and it looked like Jackie was inspirational at that time. Like, he was just incredible for the Village. Like, no one could come near him, and when he went off, it was like, listen, that's their chance gone now. Ballyhale will tip on. And up stepped Owen Larkin, Shane, and just, you know, he scored 1-11 that day, probably 1-3 or 1-4 from play, but that probably doesn't do him justice. You kind of, as Verney says, it's just about, you had to be there just to soak it up, to embrace it, to appreciate it. Just every ball he won a free. Every ball he won, he made a pass that ended up in a score, or he scored himself. And you know, it was just out of this world. And you know, Niall Rigney was over him at the time, tough character. Niall, he was over the Village, they were a tough team, they played it tough that year. And he was kind of the, you know, the Messi, I suppose, you know, the Argentina in this World Cup were a tough team. And then he was the finesse Messi, and well, Larky was the finesse along with the toughness. It was like DJ, like, he wouldn't be going around jostling lads or you know, acting the big lad or anything like that, but bravery, toughness, there was no one probably braver or tougher than Larky, you know, or DJ for that matter. But that's the performance he put in that day, and it was just blew everyone's mind, you know.
5: It's mad how you say, as you say, Ballyhale Shamrocks were the favourites, and yet 120-15 is the final score, an 8-point win for James Stevens. As you say, 111 of that 120 for Owen Larkin is quite a remarkable achievement in a county final replay at senior level. Sounds like the second half was fairly exciting as well, even at the start of the second half. Just reading here, both sides reduced to 14 men, bit of a skirmish. Jackie Turrell and Colin Fenley both sent off by the referee Eamon Mansfield, so the second 30 minutes certainly serving up a bit of a cracker by the sound of things.
9: Yeah, Eamon Mansfield isn't usually sent off. He, you know, usually lets it flow. But yeah, the two lads went, and like his goal even that day, like he got the ball, and I'd say there was probably 7 or 8 Ballyhale lads around him. And just in he went with Larky. Like, he was famous for his little solo run that he just weaved in and weaved out. Like, you know, when Messi gets the ball, he's able to control it, and just like, you know, schoolyard soccer, just no one can take the ball off him. Well, Larky's goal in that final was like that. Like, how he got in, and even how he got the ball off in the end, how he wasn't hooked, because I often reference the Ballyhale lads. They are the greatest players and team that I've ever seen to hook and block. Just the skill of it. Never mind the work rate or the intensity, the skill of perfecting the art of hooking and blocking. And they couldn't, and there was about six or seven lads around him. But he went in his little hazy solar on him, bounced the ball straight into the corner of the net. And, you know, he gave it was a performance for the ages, really, Shane, you know. And the whole stadium, you know, the way a player steps up in 10 minutes maybe and wins a game. But this wasn't like that. This was like every ball he won.
10: No, that's the whole went right. You know?
5: Yeah. One of those performances, yeah. Players are untouchable. It happens every now and again.
10: Even that goal, like, there was a little bit of a ruck, I think, before that. And it was popping around, and he managed still to get in, get low, get the ball, get out, and they're all chasing him. Just, yeah, remarkable. Yeah.
9: He was a talented fella, Aisling. Even he's a brilliant soccer player, Larky, and Shane, even the snooker. Like, I would, don't know, do you know, to Kenny's David Morris. Like, David Morris would have been on the pro circuit there for a while. He'd have a few titles there.
5: An
9: excellent player, you know. And I think Larky played him in a local county final.
5: In the snooker?
9: In the snooker, yeah. Larky's a brilliant snooker player, yeah.
5: Unreal. My respect for Owen Larkin. It was already high, but it's just skyrocketed through the roof, let me tell you.
9: But you often find with these guys that they're brilliant at all sports. Like, wasn't Tom Brady brilliant at baseball? Michael Jordan was brilliant at baseball. These guys seem to, they can play any sport. Like, we were up, I often told a story about up in Carron House when we were training for probably an All-Ireland or Leinster, and, you know, we had a bit of downtime. We used to, you know, play a few sports, but we had a big penalty shootout. David Hersey used to organise, and we used to get great prizes off Sean Swan from Swan's Electrical there in Carlow. And, you know, the prize might be a microwave or a washing machine. You know?
10: I was going to say, what were the prizes?
9: Yeah, they were brilliant prizes. You know, our group was even called that time Swan's Electrical, you know, because we appreciated it. There were massive prizes, but they were funny as well. You know, if you win the penalty shoe, you win a microwave. And David Hersey was brilliant, you know, he was brilliant for team spirit and morale. And, so he organised that with Swans Electrical, and who won it, would you say? If you were to one guess, who won the penalty shootout?
5: Between all the Kilkenny lads?
9: Yeah.
5: It was yourself, was it?
9: No, Shefflin.
10: Oh, I was going to say, yeah, Henry, all the way.
5: I was looking for a surprise winner there. I was backing Tommy.
9: I was just trying to back. Surprise winner, thanks for that.
5: You weren't known for your penalties necessarily, do you know? Jesus, Shefflin's a good man from a dead ball, to be fair.
10: But even when you were saying that so many of the great sports people are good at loads of sports, so what else were you good at, Tommy?
9: Oh, this was very good at. Jesus. Apparently it's just the hurling, I think.
5: Don't be modest now, Tommy, come on.
9: So I played billiards. We had a billiards tournament there. It was the 2 weeks I was playing the local Republican trucker there, and the first 20 minutes the only scores we got were fouls.
5: See, billiards, Jesus.
9: Yeah. Foul the billiards where he actually missed the ball.
5: Billiards, for anyone who doesn't know, is it's essentially pool without the pockets, so you're talking angles, and you must be a good man for getting a snooker then in the pool, you know. Yeah, to work out your angles, I suppose billiards is crucial. If you have a billiards background, you're going to be automatically a better pool player or snooker player.
9: Yeah, the billiards is a brilliant sport, yeah. So I used to play it, say, back in my father's time, like, and them lads are kind of coming to the top here in this local tournament, you know. They grew up, and we grew up with PlayStations and, you know, computers. They grew up in the local billiards halls and snooker halls. But, yeah, playing billiards, so there's three balls, you know, you have the two white balls, one white dot and a red ball, and you're trying to hit your ball off the other two balls, or hit it off one of them and into the pocket. So, geez, it's a brilliant game, and it's fast, yeah. Mm.
5: Yeah, unreal. Didn't realise that. Fair play, Tommy. And the last one on your had to be there list, it's absolutely fantastic. Aisling and myself were discussing this one before the show. I hadn't been familiar with this story. Shane Hennessy, Tuller Owen, under 14, fail at National All-Ireland Group Stage against Mount Sion. Fair to say Shane Hennessy had his score and hurry with him that day.
9: He did. And you know, again, to put it into perspective, regards... had it up against, so this is the local one, the Tuller Owen one, really, and had it up against, the last time we won the county final was 1994, and Liam Keown was just, you know, heroic in that final. The end score was 1-6 to 6 points. We beat Dixborough in the county final. That was the last time we won it. And Liam Keown, in the second half, he came out late. He had two either bruised ribs or broken ribs. And he scored a pint from 100 yards. And this guy was going around kind of like Larkin in that 11 county final, diving blocks. He was, you know, blocking lads with his hands. It was just an incredible performance. They all played great that day, you know. And even, you know, my uncle Dick was there, and whenever they were saying they knew they were going to win it, when he was quiet, Dick would have been quiet, but I think he would have got a shot of one of the Borough lads. And just really quietly, in his own words, someone heard him saying, "War has been declared," you know. And we went on and won that final. But so just to put it into perspective, that's what this Shane Hennessy performance was up against. A truly heroic performance in the history of our club. But we played Kilmallock. So do you remember Andrew Shocknessy used to play for Limerick? Mm. He was a couple of years younger than us, so he was really small. And we played, we stayed in Pilltown, who would have been down in South Kilkenny. And the fail at that time is he went off and stayed it was in Wofford that time. But we were staying in Pilltown. They were staying, Kilmallock were staying in Mount Syne. So we were in a group of four, and the top team went through out of the group stages into the, I think it was the quarterfinals or the semi finals. So we were the two favourites ourselves in Kilmallock. We both won our morning games handsomely enough. So the middle game, I think, was in Mount Syne, and it was a titanic battle, and it was a draw. So, and Shocknessy was corner 40, brilliant, you know, and went on to be brilliant.

0: give a chance, Aisling, but probably we felt it was going to be up against it. And Shane Hennessy scored 11-4.
1: That's outrageous.
0: So it's just outrageous.
2: 11-4. Sorry, 11 goals and 4 points.
1: They needed 33 points. 11-4.
2: Even 4-11 would have been unbelievable, but 11-4.
0: 11-4, even, you know, say if you had to wind off at half time after scoring maybe 5-3, you'd say a fair play to him. He did his point of shift, but to score 11-4, and, you know, I often talk about how matches, they're not necessarily won in the last 5 minutes. There could be one in the first 5 minutes. Well, you know, we went on, you know, to win that fail against a great Cork team with Kieran Murphy, absolute star again, Michael Cousin, who was a great lad that played for him. I think his name was Kevin Goggins. A super Sarsfields team in the final, but we wouldn't have been in that final without Shane Hennessy's performance on the Friday night inside, it's a Friday night actually inside in that Piltown against Mount Zion. So, listen, that man, you know, he was brilliant for us and for many, many years. And, you know, even in a relegation final many years later, we played Gorn, draw and match, then a replay. He came back, he was after either being injured in Australia. And I think over the 2 days, he scored 222 or 224. just a great, great club, man. And, you know, definitely it was a historic moment for us, you know.
1: I was just reading some reports about it yesterday, Tommy. I think it was Waterford's, the former All-Ireland winning goalkeeper, Ned Power. And he spoke about how Walsh took his usual place at full back and marked the biggest boy on the Sarsfields team. The Sarsfields full forward is a human skyscraper in the form of a teenager. The opposing full back was an elf who appeared so laughable out of his depth. After 20 minutes, Power's fears had been fulfilled, the twist being it was the unfortunate full forward who was eaten alive by the little fella. Power noted the name and filed it away for future reference. Tommy Walsh.
2: David versus Goliath, unreal.
0: That was great. And it wasn't actually great in that final, but listen, it was nice to hear them things. I think he mentioned my grandfather as well, so my mother was delighted with that, Super days.
2: Unreal. Tommy, your picks then in the books for You Had To Be There. PJ Ryan, 2009 All-Ireland. Lark Corbett in 2010 in the All-Ireland, of course. Ken Doherty opening your local snooker hall. Owen Larkin's performance in the 2011 County Final replay. And then, of course, Shane Hennessy's 11 goals and 4 points just in the under-14 fail in National All-Ireland group stage against Mount Zion. Tommy, great stuff as always. Brilliant picks. Thanks a million for joining us.
0: Thanks a million.
1: Thanks, Tommy.
2: Great stuff, Tommy Walsh.
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8: My old friend here, Nicole Owens. Nicole, good morning.
9: How are you, Colin?
8: Five times All Ireland winner with Dublin, but how does it feel to be described as the ex Dublin star now?
9: A bit weird, actually. It's really sunk in, but we'll see. And in the next few weeks, I'll think about that. But at the moment, just delighted. It's been a good few days, obviously.
8: I can hear it. How good it's been.
9: Just been a lot of screaming, to be honest. We were up in the Mary Playboy last night, so a lot of singing, a lot of screaming, a few drinks. So we'll see now. A lot of things happen.
8: I'm always curious. I was talking with Kieran Trant yesterday on the show, and we mentioned yourself as well, and she paid lovely tribute to you, actually. We should play the clip for you shortly. But I was asking about the differences in what it feels like to win, you know, 1 versus 2 versus 3 versus 4. And I recency bias, I guess, plays a part in it, but does this feel any different because of what's come after and that there is no more for you?
9: Yeah, I don't know, it's a weird one, because it was my last one was 2020. So, I was out in 2023, I'd done my ACL. So, yeah, it's kind of, I don't want to say get used to winning, but you do after 4, you kind of get into a bit of a groove, and then to go a few years away, it does make this one special, and look, it's a privilege to be able to end on a high. Most people don't get the opportunity to do that.
8: Yeah. Cause, am I right in saying that this year,

0: particularly started very difficult for you with all the injuries that you had, and was it fair to say that you needed to be talked around about coming back?
1: Yeah, that's been the story of, unfortunately, the last few years. Yeah. I think just trying to get back on the pitch, to be honest. So I had two surgeries, one on each Achilles at the end of last year. I was meant to be kind of hopefully a bit routine to get back. Took absolutely ages. March, I wasn't able to run. Like, I couldn't like cross the road without being in pain. So it took, I met, actually met one of my girls, Hannah Leahy, who's like the queen of coming back, who's just come back after three ACLs. So I met her for a chat about it, because you kind of get to the stage where like, I was like, I don't want to go back into the setup injury again. And like, everyone's like, they're going to call back, and then I'm in the gym for 3 months. But no, I'm delighted that, you know, herself and a few of the girls over chatted to, and yeah, delighted that I didn't end it up after last year on what was a pretty crap match.
0: It was like specifically two ACLs and an Achilles issue, wasn't it?
1: Yeah, two ACLs and meniscus, and then an issue with both Achilles. So yeah, they went in and took a bit out of like this stupid ligament that I have in both Achilles. It does nothing, and yeah. So yeah, I'm keeping Santry Sports Clinic going now at this stage.
2: So it means that when you get to this stage, that there isn't a question about going back. Like, that the decision is made, and we got over the line. I've all that stuff behind me, and I'm reasonably fit now, and I leave it at that.
1: Yeah, like, I think there's only so many times you can go back to the well, to be honest, and I've spent way more time in the gym than I have on the pitch in the last few years. Yeah, and I think you can, it's like the body loses a bit of the will, and the mind probably gets there eventually, to be honest. So yeah, no, I think I made, it was a good few weeks ago, probably I kind of thought, you know what, this is probably it, and I decided, I made that decision myself before the final, because I knew, like, obviously if we lost, you'd kind of be like, oh, you know, I'll come back one more good year, but like, I've been chasing a good year for the last 5 years, so I think at some point, like, winning like that, especially on a before like that, you just kind of have to say, you know, I was blessed to get that, and, you know, sail away.
2: Was there much chat? You said there a few weeks ago, and obviously Hannah is very much on the record, and a few more. Like, there was the last dance thing, the greatest cliche now that gets mentioned when a small group of players are retiring from any team. Was that an overt thing? Did you speak about it at all, or was it just something happening in the background?
1: No. Like, I think it's a personal decision, do you know what I mean, for a lot of people. And I mean, I didn't necessarily want it to become a big thing after the final either. I think there's a lot of people, and there's definitely a few others, like unbelievable stalwarts, who probably won't come back after this year, but maybe either kind of, well, like, we'll probably just, you know, sail away into the sun and say nothing. It's one of those ones, it's a very personal thing, and it's, you know, across that bridge once we won, and thankfully we won, so.
0: How did you feel when you woke up Sunday morning?
1: Geez, it feels like years ago now. Actually, great. Yeah. I felt pretty good. I think the big thing for me was I just wanted, a lot of people said it to me, and I would have met like Mick Bowen during the week, and you would have said like to enjoy it. I think there's a thing, we kind of lose, everything becomes so big around the game, and it's so much pressure, and everything's built up, and you kind of lose the fact that, like, you know, you're training on horrible like shit ground, you're training in January to like get back to this, and like Croke Park is like a beautiful place to be able to play, and I think definitely kind of maybe the last few matches kind of got lost up in like the kind of pressure, and you know, the fear, and the fact that, like, yeah, I think for myself, you're trying not to think like every match could be my last match. I think going in, for me, that it was, I was like, look, enjoy it, because like, it's like, probably won't get back to Croke Park. I mean, I will back Sills that, you know, we might go on a champion run this year, but I'm not sure what leg it's the All-Ireland final. So yeah.
0: Did you ever stop enjoying playing itself?
1: Yeah.
0: Did you?
1: Yeah, I did. Like, I walked away in 2021. Like, I wasn't, when they lost the All-Ireland final to me, I'd walked away like
0: a few months. Young. That's really young.
1: Yeah, just that year, I just, again, like back-to-back-to-back injuries, and I think you get to where it becomes all you can fixate on, and the football's actually an afterthought. You're just like, oh, I'm just trying to get on the pitch, and you're worrying about, like, my quad's a bit tight, my hamstring's a bit tight, like, will this start hurting? And yeah, I think you lose sight of it. So I think, yeah, just coming back and enjoying playing again, I think it's been massive.
0: I hope you're ready to be embarrassed here, Nicole. I have that video I thought about there a second ago about Ciara Trant. This is Ciara yesterday paying tribute to your career. And she's been such a huge part of Dublin's successes over the last couple of years as well.
3: The interesting thing about Nicole is she's such a skillful player. You know, she kick balls from everywhere, inside the boot, outside the boot. She'll get you goals. She'll make those hard runs that are impossible to track the speed of her. But Nicole, for some reason, really, really loves hard work. And if you have a running session or something like that, Nicole, she tunnel vision, 100% focused, and she must win the running, the fitness, all that sort of thing. She works so, so hard. And I think that's quite unique for such a skillful player. Usually skillful players kind of rely on what they can do on the ball and they can be lazy off the ball, not Nicole.
0: So makes her one of the most complete players in the country. Was she telling the truth there?
1: I don't know the last few years, but yeah, definitely. I think we used to do a lot of 1K tests back in when Trent was about. And I think, I don't know if it was a kind of ego thing. It just became, especially like coming back from injury, you just like want to show that you can still, you know, stay up there, especially playing wing forward. Like, it's up and down, so you kind of need to have a bit of an engine.
2: Can I ask you a couple of things about the game itself? One, what point of the game did you first think to yourself, we're really on this, they're not, and it's here for the taking?
1: Oh, yeah, I don't know exactly what time, but like definitely before the end of the first half, because at one point I was spending more time running out for kickouts after we'd score points than I was actually on the ball. It was like just tick, tick, tick, tick. And I think, like, obviously never, like we've seen obviously in the last few weeks, the second half playing out completely differently, so you never ever think. But I think we've been chasing a performance, and I know probably you've heard this for a few people now, we've been chasing a performance, and the Galway game, there was probably 10, 11 of us who weren't happy with our performance in the Galway game or happy with the team's performance. So yeah, I think once we started going and like we had the performance that was in us and everyone knew we could have, I just didn't really think we were ever going to take our foot off the gas.
2: Yeah, like what you're talking about maybe is the Cork hurlers or the Donegal footballers to a degree. Does any of that stuff come up at halftime then?
1: Yeah, I don't think anyone would ever try and use them as some sort of like, a wake up call, but I think just like it is a different game. Like we've all been, like to be honest, like I came off and I don't know, I was sitting there with like 9 minutes to go, like or maybe 10 minutes to go, and we were 9 points up, and I was kind of like, I've been there before. 2014, we were 9 points up, but about 15 minutes to go. Like, once you've been burned once, it's hard to get rid of that.
0: Go on, Sam.
2: Just on the goal.
0: That's the one.
2: Is it helpful that your captain is celebrating before you've kicked the ball?
1: Yeah, it was nice for the back me there. It took her long enough to give me the ball. This is probably the first dent in the voice was probably screaming Carla about 100 times, which is funny because when you watch it back, like Hedjo actually is ahead of me, and Hedjo showing off the ball. Hedjo becomes an unbelievable decoy run then. I'm delighted she backed me to put it in. I think, like, look, we've been watching the first half of the Tyrone game beforehand, and they won in the end, but I think they missed about 3 goal chances in the first half. So I remember thinking, like, if I get in that situation, just keep the head calm and just,
0: Because with all the stuff that you've won and all the biggest occasions that you've been to repeatedly, I do wonder, you know, Nicole, in that goal that you scored on Sunday, when you're clean through on goal, so close to the goal, you must still get quite giddy at the prospect of, like, you're a shoo-in here to score a goal in All-Ireland final.
1: Yeah, well, I've been burned before, I think, of it. Being like, oh, we have this. You see it all the time, people celebrating goals, like NFL players celebrating before they go over the line and stuff. So, I was trying to be honest. By the time Carla gave me the ball, I didn't have much time to think about it. I was almost like getting it out of my hands, down onto my foot before I got cleaned by someone. So, special though.
2: It's a great photo. It's definitely a framer, that photograph of Carla with her two hands up and you're about to boot the ball. It's absolutely class.
0: Yeah, that's class. That's unbelievable. You finished 5-3 finals record. Okay.
1: Yes.
0: And this is a celebratory interview. Okay. Let's get that clear. But I do want to know, like, I'm always interested to call in knowing the difference in the feeling of winning versus losing.
1: Yeah, well, like, I mean, you were playing a clip of Darren O'Sullivan there before me, who I haven't seen in a while. So I was like, geez, that'll bring you right back. Yeah, look, it's because there's so much build up. And I think especially games like, look, obviously it was quite convincing on Sunday, but like even games that are really close that come down to, you know, a few of those games that we lost were by points, and the whole picture changes after in terms of like if you lose, like no one really wants any much to do with you. You know, you're not getting free drinks in all the pubs. The banquet is bleak, to be honest. It's really bleak. Because it's a bit of a stretch at the best times, to be honest. Like, sure, we were fed at like 10:30, maybe 11:00 by the time we got fed Sunday evening. So like, and that was fine because everyone was buzzing. But like, if you've lost, like no one really wants to be there. You've got to do other formalities. Like, it's pretty grim. And like, obviously for us to lose 3 years in a row. Yes. Yeah.
0: And contrast that with last night and Sunday as well, in that you yourself can have the ultimate celebration. I mean, you all can, but you know that that's it for you now. And I wonder, does that like equal jubilation and unbelievable happiness, or is there a sense of emotion to it too, because this is it now for you?
1: Yeah, I've actually been, for someone who's quite emotional, I was probably more emotional in the lead up when I kind of made my decision. Yeah. But actually, yeah, it's just been a lot of happiness since. I did have a cheeky cry last night when Matt McGuinness was singing for us in the pub. that got me, but apart from that, no, it's just been, yeah. To be honest, it'll probably be in the next few weeks, and obviously once everyone starts coming back, and it's like I was leaving DCU and I've been like gone into DCU 14 years or something. It was like the last time I looked back at like the ground that we trained on for all that time. Like, I think that was a bit like, oh, that kind of hit you. But I think I'd like to think that'll pass pretty fast now, to be honest. But I'm not heading there 4 days a week, so.
0: You're, like, it sounds like, and you are, really content with your decision. Was it primarily motivated by all those injuries and you thought, I just want to finish this now on my own terms? Or do you think actually that this was a natural end anyway? I know it's difficult to say because your journey has to include all the injuries to get where you are now. Yeah. But because I was thinking there must be a lot of football left in you. You're only 32.
1: Yeah. Well, look, yeah. I mean, we'll bring that back to club. But I think I kind of mix of both, to be honest. Yeah, like it's kind of, you know, there's a lot of other life as well that, you know, you're asking your family, your partner, like I've been a pretty horrible person to be around, I think the last few weeks, you're asking them to sort of put on the side, like trying to organise like anything, trying to commit to anything, like it does, like that's a massive part of it. And I think I'm still youngish, I think like you and all together now, like I want to get it all together now, like I want to like have
2: your
1: a few
2: vote for next year, consider it done, Nicole.
1: Yeah, exactly, there you go. Yeah, exactly. Yeah, I heard you had a few of the lads on, I think. Were you there or was that someone else?
2: Colin was down there, yeah.
0: Yeah. Who do we have? Well, we had Brian Kerr. Are you on about the guests now that we had ourselves?
1: Yeah, I'm trying to think. You had a few, one of the girls anyway, McCaff was down doing something. Michael Dyer was down doing something.
0: Yeah, so. he was. And then we'd have a League of Ireland panel too. I know there was a good few heads popping in alright throughout the three days.
1: You can warm me down for next year now.
0: Yeah, I felt for you winning your All-Ireland final. I was like, I think she'd rather be here.
1: Yeah, tough.
0: It's really tough, Nicole. Yeah. You know, it is tough for you. It's tough.
1: Yeah.
0: But I'm going to try and end this as sincerely as possible. Like, what a ridiculous career that you've had. Cause I know you're busy overall anyway, but, the consistent quality you've had too. And just to hear your teammates and now ex-intercounty teammates talk about you so glowingly as a player and as a person, like it must be a phenomenal feeling to feel so loved and also so appreciated by the game.
1: Yeah, it is. And like, I think, look, one of the things that Paul and Derek would have said this year was like, you come for the football and you stay for the people, and to be honest, they're like, it's so crucial, and if you're not enjoying it, that's such a massive part of it. So yeah, it's an honour, to be honest.
2: Where are you at on Wednesday morning? Do you drive on for another night or two, or what's
0: great
2: the plan?
0: great question
2: Do you drive on, did you say the Murray Cobbler, was it that we were last night?
1: The Murray Playboy.
2: Do you drive on for another night or two now, or what's the plan?
1: I don't know, I'm going to Barcelona now tomorrow, I think it's tomorrow, I don't know, so I need to like get myself sorted. I need to give this a break, to be honest.
2: Take a breather. What did you say, somebody was singing earlier on in the pub last night?
1: Yeah, Hannah McGuinness. Because I don't know, for like I keep calling them kids, but like for, I don't know, 19-year-old, who's like unbelievably smart, great at football, lovely sounds, and also plays the guitar, sings, was just in awe of her last night. So yeah, I think Dublin's in good hands going forward.
2: Have you a song that you get behind, like a team song?
1: Yeah, a few. I think my Pink Pony Club kept brackets here. There's the old classics. But yeah, no, I wouldn't be for a song now.
0: Not at all. Not at all. Go on, rest that weary voice.
1: Thanks so much.
0: Thanks, Emil, for coming on the call. Really appreciate it. All the best. Congratulations again.
1: Thanks. Bye bye.
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1: Delighted to say we have Keith Wood joining us on the line now this morning. Morning, Keith.
2: Morning, Jeds. How are you?
1: Keeping well. Thanks for hopping on. We decided to do something a little bit different and get you to pick five tries for moments at which you are on the pitch. So they don't have to be your tries. They can be someone else's tries. You just had to be on the pitch.
3: He picked five of his own, didn't he?
1: Yeah,
3: Five of his own.
2: Sorry, lads. Total narcissist. Had to pick all my own. Yeah.
1: Well, you could have picked five brilliant ones of your own, to be fair, but you haven't gone that direction. We'll get into them in just a second. Have you been following the Under-20s World Championship, Keith? It's been going very well so far, and a brilliant final to look forward to.
2: It's been extraordinary, really, and I think with the backdrop of the terrible tragedy of Craig Oliver, how they can turn up onto the field at all has been quite extraordinary. So, but if you put that aside, just the manner in which they're playing has been impressive. Not everything has gone well. I have to say, I love watching 20s rugby because it's not overcoached. There's good coaching, but the players are very natural. They haven't been through a system for a long period of time. Not everybody is analysed to the hilt. And mistakes happen. And it's how these young fellas, and they're very young men, how they react to those mistakes. It's been quite extraordinary. So not everything's gone their way, and they're now in a final. I mean, they look really impressive. They've got some fantastic players, but they're playing with a great team spirit. It's kind of a joy to watch.
1: As an Irish nation, I think we're quite reticent to join hype trends and to really get on board them. We've seen it in the football with Evan Ferguson, for example, but the likes of Brian Gleeson, I mean, we're all getting pretty excited about him, and I think rightly so.
2: I think the standout, he didn't get picked in the first game. I don't know whether he's injured or not injured, but he's been, for nearly every match I've watched him, it's between himself, Ruan Quinn, and Prendergast for man of the match. I mean, between the three of them, they're sharing the spoils all the time. But Gleeson looks fully formed. He looks ready for the big stage. He's consistently playing well, carrying well. He runs cracking lines. Every time there's a big moment needed, any of the three of those seem to be the ones that come up trumps, and Gleeson has been the pick of the bunch.
1: Yeah, really looking forward to that final on Friday. We'll have plenty more build up to that one in advance against the French. Your five best tries in which you were involved, you had to be involved in the games, Keith. We'll go in order, I guess, of when these tries happened. So the first is 1994, the blonde locks of Simon Gagan against England.
2: Yeah, it's funny. Typical of me, I've kind of changed exactly what your parameters were. I just went for five that I could remember quite comfortably. And also not ones that, like, some of these are remembered, of course they are, but not some of the typical ones you'd have, because there's Brian O'Driscoll, you could have him for about 15 different ones. And I actually put him in for one because it's one of my favourite tries of all time. Which was in the 2009 Grand Slam game against England. And it was a pick and go from O'Driscoll. But it's one of my favourite tries because he was the guy that had to go and do it. And then I remembered I wasn't actually involved in that game. I was watching from the stand, so that was of no value to me at all. So that kind of upset me a little because it is one of my favourite tries. But I was in the stand for this one too. I was on the bench in 94 when Gagan, and I just think we missed so much from Simon Gagan, and he, of all innocuous sounding things, he retired in 97 with a bad toe injury, and it just seems a total shame we didn't get to see him. We saw him at his best because he was extraordinary. He was an incredibly erratic and dangerous runner with the blonde flowing locks, as you say. But that try was an amazing one. I was sitting with Ken O'Connell in the stand. I can remember it as clearly as day. I had Ken O'Connell on one side and Gary Halpin on the other. And we rarely scored from set piece, and if I remember rightly, it was either a scrum or a line out on the other side of the field. But all the players just, maybe it was a kickoff or something. I'm trying to remember exactly what it was, but when you're looking through all the names, it was Bradley and Philip Danaher, Conor O'Shea were playing. There's an awful lot of guys there that are, you know, that coached over the years afterwards. But the It was Richard Wallace came in from the right wing to become the extra man to pass it to Gagan, and still 15 yards or whatever. And Ireland had beaten England in 93, and it was totally against the odds. And this was the opportunity for revenge for England. That's why it sticks out so much. Gagan gets it, holds the ball in his wrong hand, which I do remember as keenly as anything. Hold it in his right hand, running down to the left touchline, and still shimmied his way into the corner. And, I mean, every time he played, he set the world alight.
3: It was, what, probably 12 around that time, and I most definitely did not grow up in rugby country, but something about that day always stands out, and I think it was Simon Gagan's flowing blonde locks. The fact, I think it was the first time in 6 years England had been beaten, and also the sense that, like, this was an otherworldly try, that this was something that we just heard about that the All Blacks did. It was the quality of it as well from Gagan. It felt at a difficult time in maybe Irish rugby life as a real seminal moment.
2: It was. I mean, it's funny. It's interesting. It was. Was it seminal or not? Or did it paper over the cracks?
3: Right.
2: And 93, and Mick Galway had scored in 93 to beat England in Lansdowne, and then by winning again over here, they were the. We didn't have a huge other number of victories in around that period of time. They did kind of paper over an awful lot, and I've always thought it was a pity. But I still remember it for one of those things. It was Old Twickenham, so it was the old stadium, mm-hmm. and it was, they had the bats and the changing room. It was just, I can remember it really, really keenly. You know, kind of crazy that you'd have, I don't know whether it was just before professionalism, and it looked like it was the chance for us to kick on. It took us a long time to kick on.
1: The thing about this try as well, Keith, I was watching it back last night, is when Gagan gets the ball with that number 11 on his back, it almost seems like it's fast forwarded. Like he just had the trickiest feet and the quickest little shimmies that it almost seems like he's moving at a different pace to the other players, maybe because he was.
2: Well, he was. I mean, he was, but I called him erratic runner because there was elbows, knees, ankles, everything kind of going at once. He was incredibly quick. Himself and Jim Staples were unbelievably fit and quick. I mean, they played together in London Irish, in around that period of time. I don't know if you remember, but there were four players came from London Irish to play with Ireland from 91-92. Rob Saunders, Simon Gagan, Jim Staples, and Dave Curtis in the centre. And they brought a different level almost of professionalism before that word was even used properly at that stage. So, but they would train at a ferocious rate.
1: Your second pick, Keith, on these list of tries in games in which you were involved. It's a bit of a tongue twister. You're going John Bentley, I think, for this is the try against Gauteng Lions for the Lions in 97.
2: Yeah, I mean, and it's funny, I've picked a couple of rugby leaguers in this. Bentley had come, I don't know what age he was at that stage in 97. He had come from nowhere. He'd come from just changing from rugby league. He was a surprise, definitely, in the squad. He had a... He was a hyper guy in the squad. And he struggled to get into, and really interesting for a rugby league guy, he struggled to get into the rugby or to the defensive mindset that was required for us at that stage. And he didn't get picked at different times. And then he eventually got picked, to play in the second test. And it was as much to do with this try as anything else. It is the best open field running I have ever seen. And now I know defensive setups are different now, and I know you can look back in it, but you deal with what's there in front of you and the times that we're in it. And it is the maziest, most powerful, most changing of direction, and nearly running out of gas at the end. But he gets the ball sort of 10, 15 yards outside our own 22. So playing against the Gauteng Lions. And burns a couple of forwards on the outside. I mean, it's a real thinking try because he sees who's around him. He sees what he's having to deal with. And he said, I can't go there. I can't go there. I can't go there. And the reason it's a great try is because from a guy who hadn't played a lot of rugby union, in rugby league, you can die with the ball. You know, there's guys in rugby league, you can die with the ball and it's another phase starts again, right? In rugby union, you can't. So if you lose your support, it's a disaster. Mm. And this is a guy who consistently found where the support was, but he never used them at all. He never needed to. And he backed himself all the way to the end. It is one of the great tries of all time.
1: There's a real Jim Brown NFL running back vibe to this one because it's finding the gaps, isn't it? It's really, really smart observational play because he clearly has his eyes wide open, his head up, and he's finding those gaps.
2: Well, head up and engaging who's in front of him and saying, yeah, he can't catch me if I go on the outside, so I'm going on the outside. That's no bother for me. And then saying back, you know, I'm in a bit of panic there. No, he's too quick. Let's step off. But it's the quality of his step and his hip work. And like you talk an awful lot in rugby about having your hips square and just watching the manner under which he shifts right to left in particular is extraordinary because it's on the spot. It's quite extraordinary.
3: That was a midweek game, and it was interesting reading this morning his thoughts on that. The Lions had been beaten the Saturday beforehand, and he sort of felt maybe his opportunity to get himself in and around the Saturday squad again was probably gone. So that bit of personal pressure that was on him as well to pull out a moment like that probably showed just why he needed to be in and around the Test 23.
2: I roomed with Bentley for about a week at one stage, and it was tough because, I talked about it with the under-20s. They're young men, you know, and there's a human thing here, and everybody thinks they see the glory on the Saturday or whatever it is, but this is one of your dreams, you know, and your dreams get broken or they get delivered to you every week, depending on selection. So everybody's kind of up and down in that period of time as to what's happening. And it's incredibly tough. And I can tell you that week, because he hadn't had, you know, he hadn't had the look in, this is a performance that comes from being totally disconsolate and not getting picked, and it's extraordinary, and it is off the chart as a try.
1: Yeah, and there was I think his career, generally speaking, like you would have, as you say, he was not expecting to be in this Lions squad. He was 30 or 31, I think, at the time. Fran Cotton obviously gives him the call and asks himself to make himself available. You were saying there, Keith, at the start, that he was a character. He was one of these guys around the camp. I guess you need that in Lions tours as well, don't you, lads, who are a bit of crack and maybe bring something else?
2: Well, it's energy is what you need, you know, and you want to have a bit of fun and all that sort of stuff. But it's hard. It's unbelievably hard. I mean, look, we've talked about the Lions so often on the show, and I actually deliberately put up that.
1: Yeah, it's a new studio. I'm admiring the new studio. Yeah,
2: but I put up the new that Lions picture for it, just for this. But it was just so incredibly difficult, and it was in the first year of professionalism. Nobody really understood what professionalism was. It was getting paid. That was about all it was. And it was trying to get the other attitudes going. For me, it was a seminal moment in that actually I got to see how a lot of the rugby league guys trained, because they were professional and had been all their lives. And they had a different attitude to it. And I wouldn't say less emotional, but they kept their emotions kind of clued in really for on the field stuff. And it was like, it was phenomenal. And, you know, I was talking about Simon Gagan, and we hadn't been winning an awful lot in the years beforehand. This was an opportunity to win on the world stage. So it's, the pressure is huge, but the joy from it's huge too.
1: Your third pick is the same year against South Africa for the Lions, Alan Tait. And again, another brilliant try. Matt Dawson, from watching it back, was heavily involved in this move as well. But Cape Town stunned.
2: Yeah, I put this in because of the importance of it. And we had had an incredibly difficult, it was the first test, and we'd had an incredibly difficult opening 30 minutes where we were getting screwed into the ground in the scrum. We were trying to fight their traditional strength, and it was incredibly, incredibly difficult. And you know you can hold that for a period of time, and you're wondering who flinches first, and they flinched first. After about 30 minutes, Wally got on top of Oz Durant in the scrum, and which was one of the great performances of all time, and from a tight head. And then in the middle of the second half, because you're not changing the front row after 55 minutes or 50 minutes as you do now, you still get the opportunity to try and get on top of them in the second half. And we got on top of them. It was like ludicrously tiring, and you're kind of nearly on the point of giving up, and our backs just started, you know, picking whatever hole was there, they picked it. Jenkins was kicking everything over. Dawson pulled out a big wide pass, a couple of pop passes. It got to Tim Rodber. And Rodber was known as this incredibly hard, bruising number eight for England. But his pass is a pass of absolute genius out over the top, you know, and very soft little hands, and Tate scores in the corner. And Tatey was the most enthusiastic trainer I've ever seen in my life.
1: Right.
2: So the amount of joy that was given from everybody else watching him scoring that try, that's way out there, I have to say.
1: And one thing that hasn't changed, I guess, about playing those South African teams over the years has been the physicality of the Springboks. And I think it was Alan Tate in one of the interviews after that match and after that series, he was saying the dressing room after these games was like an A&E unit. You know, you had bodies just lying everywhere,
2: covered in ice, different times as well. So rucking was allowed, and so rucking is allowed, everybody is striped, we all looked like we were sponsored by Adidas. And you know, it's just, you're just but wrecked after it. And we weren't as fit as the guys are, like nowhere near as fit as the guys are today. And we were playing 80 minutes, and we were probably playing 35 and 40 matches a season. So, and this is at the end of a season, and you're trying to stay fit. So for the last week of that Lions tour, I think there was about 7 or 8 people turned up for training on the Monday morning. Everybody else was wrecked.
1: Jesus.
3: Can you just, your memories of 10 minutes to go in that game, like you spoke about, do I want to, like trying to keep the energy levels up. I think you were trailing by a point. It's Cape Town, it's a Lions test, the expectation, the pressure, it's the world champions. What are your memories of what it's like with 10 minutes to go in a game like that?
2: Well, that one was a little, I mean, we pulled away at the end in that one. The second test was the one that was the point in it, and it was, there was a relief in this one. In Cape Town, there was a relief in the game, and because it was so negative in terms of the presumption was we were going to get hockeyed. So when that doesn't happen, and you're able to enjoy the last few minutes of a game, it's unbelievable. Fast forward to the following week, when. And we made very few mistakes in the first test. We made a few in the second. Now we had the pressure because we'd beaten them. Now they were going to prove how right they were and how wrong we were. But we were a proper target within their scope at that stage. That last 10 minutes of the second test is the hardest 10 minutes I ever put down in my life. It was just, it was horrendous. I did nearly give up, and I've told that story. I think, I don't know if I've told it on here, but I tore my ankle ligaments in the first test, and we just strapped it up and played on, and then said, look, we'll play the second one, keep strapping it up, you know, you'll be fine. And about 15 minutes to go in the second test, I was down on the ground, and I nearly gave up, and I was on the point of giving up until I caught Scott Gibbs' eye, and I knew he realized I was going to give up, And actually, the fact of him seeing me, I was embarrassed. And I didn't give up for that reason, because I knew I kind of half chickened out, and he knew I knew, and I knew he knew. And he roared at me, get up off the ground, get back into the line. There was a few more expletives in it, and make the next tackle. And I got up and I ran back, and I was in a lot of pain. My ankle was in a lot of pain. I just ignored it for the rest of the game. And then I tore my groin in the last couple of minutes of the game, and I went to come off, and they wouldn't let me come off, so I scrummaged a couple of scrums at the end of it. And so when everybody is saying how great this was and it's a Lions victory, there's nowhere for me to be seen. I limp off after the game. I was never as happy, and I was never as sad and tired almost at the same time. It was the hardest thing to go in. And so I have a huge amount of time when people win trophies or elements, the effort that goes into that. Everybody talks about the glory, but the pain that goes into that is pretty extraordinary.
1: That must be such an alien feeling, Woody, for a professional sports person, like that feeling of wanting to give up and knowing you can't or you shouldn't, but that you're almost being betrayed by your own body.
2: Well, I tell you what, that's the joy of team sport, because I would have walked off the field if I hadn't caught Scott Gibbs's eye, I think. I remember we were talking about it a couple of years afterwards, about 10 years afterwards, and I'd never mentioned it to him. And we just had the conversation, and he said, I knew you wanted to give up. He said, I could see it. And I said, yeah, I felt I'd given it all, actually. And that's the great thing of teams, is you have to share the load. Everybody who thinks they can do anything on their own, I mean, how average is that? So you do it with the support of others.
1: Yeah, that's a brilliant one. And again, Alan Tate, someone who was a dual code player. So again, and I think he moved from centre, didn't he, to the wing?
2: Centre to the wing. Again, he was a rugby league guy who'd come in. He was infectious in training. So we'd a good few in there. We'd Alan Bateman, we'd Scott Gibbs, Scott Quinnell had played. So there was a good crew that had come across. So it was interesting for us, because it gave us an insight that we didn't have.
1: Your penultimate try that you're picking, Keith, is John Hayes' try against Toulouse in 2003. This is the one where he just burst through the line, and the pace of Hayes is quite extraordinary.
2: I know that was it. I love that one, because Hayes is in that I think he's in that play three times, and it was, we were going down to Toulouse. It was. It was in Bordeaux. I remember we had watched the draw. I think it was a christening for one of. I'm wondering whether it was a christening for some. Anyway, I can't remember, or an engagement party or something. And so it's something to do with John Langford, I remember anyway. And up in Foley's house, and the line was, because nobody, we absolutely didn't want to play Toulouse. And nobody wanted to play them down in the south of France. And the line was, well, we'll just have to go and beat them then. And we all kind of laughed. And that was it. And we went down. It was 27 or 8 degrees, far too hot to be playing rugby. And the crowd was magic. There was a spilled ball. I think Califano spilled a ball. He was a really, really interesting French prop. Great, great guy and really interesting. He dropped a ball. Hayes won the turnover. So that's the great joy of this, is in my memory of it too. Hayes wins the turnover. We have a bit of a run of it. I get past the ball. I have a bit of a sprint down the outside. Entomac, the father of, or Natomac as Pat Whelan used to call him, Entomac tackled me. I actually tore my calf. That was another injury. So I'm still on the ground for a while. It's the best, one of the best team tries. Everybody links into it. We have an opportunity to score. We don't score. The ball goes back out on the outside. I think Foley takes it back in to find cover. I think was it Raj? Did Raj get back involved into it? Takes a wrong line, but it's a right line and passes it back in. Hayes has cleared out a ruck. He's in that ruck on the floor for maybe 30 seconds. And when he stands up the next time, someone passes him the ball and he runs the 3 yards in over for the line. He's in it three times. He's done a huge amount of work on the hottest bloody day of all time. But it's one of the great tries.
3: You didn't pick one of your own tries, Keith, but I think you're doing yourself a disservice with your role in that try. You were like a rocket.
2: Well, I got a bit of space, you see, and if you get up ahead of speed, you're fine, you know. So, yeah, it was good nick at that stage until I tore my bloody tore my calf. So
1: Must have been 50 yards. Was it 50 or 60 yards? You must have run.
2: That was it. Sure, look, you run whatever's in front of you.
3: You got a yard longer with every passing year.
2: Yeah. I don't know. It could have been 10 yards or 20 yards. A bit of pace. A bit of pace back in the day.
1: What was the bull like to come up against in training?
2: Horrible. I cheap shotted him a couple of times in training early, where he'd get caught on the wrong side. And he was like an immovable object. So the next time he'd go in, he'd just hit you with his hip. And it's a dead weight. Like Hayes is. I had an argument with the IRFU over proper sized beds in the Berkeley Court when we stayed there years ago. And I used Hayes as the example to stand in the doorway while I was complaining to the manager of the hotel. He stood in the doorway. The only light that came in was over his shoulders. His head was touching the top of the door. Both his shoulders were touching the frames of the door. And I said, and you expect him to sleep in a small bed? I said, he can't even stand in a doorway. But I think, again, guys who make the most of their talent. And if John got into a good position in the scrum, the way the scrum was, he'd be fantastic now, because the lack of hit in the scrum

0: chart at a time when it was only kind of coming in. He was just, sure, he gave Mick Galway an extra 2 or 3 years. I often said that Galway should be buying him pints for the rest of his life and give him an extra few years, because Mick was not known for his vertical leap. So having John Hayes as a tractor behind him was pretty fantastic.
1: Keith, if we were talking about Simon Gagan earlier, and maybe that was a bit of an outlier of that period, that day against Toulouse and going down to, I think it was in Bordeaux, was it, in the sunshine, and scoring a try of that quality and then Rogers' try of similar quality in the second half. I know the season doesn't end the way you would have wanted in the final from a Munster point of view, but how do you reflect on that performance and the importance of what came afterwards for Munster?
0: I think there was a whole variety of firsts on that trip. Beating Saracens away, beating Toulouse in France was extraordinary. The reaction of the crowd was extraordinary. The lack of separation between the team and the crowd was extraordinary. Stringer and Rog taking control of games was pretty amazing for guys of that age. So that was pretty fantastic as well. We'd an unusual mixture of a team. But again, when you look at the team, you look at how many of those guys became coaches, like so many of them did. Rog, Dutchie Holland, Anthony Foley, you know, there was an awful lot of guys when we went into coaching then afterwards. You know, there was an awful lot to love in that Munster team. And again, look, we said it last week, you'd like to have gone a bit further and got the win, but we didn't get the win. But an awful lot was done on that. What I remember from that trip actually was in the airport, everybody just chatting, all the fans, all the team, just kind of all milling around. It was a brilliant journey. It didn't quite get to the destination that was wanted in that time, but it did in the years ahead.
2: The final try you've picked, Keith, is Alan Quinlan, try against Argentina in the World Cup in October 2003. We'll have Quinny on tomorrow morning, so we'll absolutely love you picking this one, to be fair. And look, you had an important role to play in this one. Your break leads to the Quinny try, generally speaking.
0: Yeah, it was an interesting one for a variety of reasons, and Quinny was in and out of the team at the time, and I thought he was an extraordinary line-out player, right? And he really was, and he was extraordinarily messy to the opposition. He used to upset everybody at every stage whenever he possibly could. And he'd get picked and wouldn't get picked, and he'd get sin-binned an odd time, and there was things he'd drive him absolutely mad. And I remember for this World Cup, again, now we're talking tired. For me, it was the most tired. I hadn't played a full game in 12 months. So I was unbelievably knackered at the end of this. But we had set up as well as we could for a whole variety of different things. So I used to defend at the back of the line-out. Quinny was always in around the back of the line-out. But he'd worked so hard on getting his head around the discipline required. And I couldn't believe how well he trained. That's one of the reasons this goes in. Like, all these are good tries. But the emotion I remember for them, that's the kind of the common link for me. But Quinny was awesome. On that World Cup, everything had aligned. And so I find this incredibly poignant because I get a ball at the back. I used to defend at the back of the line-out. It's an overthrow. I used to defend there to cover Rog. We'd always have an extra forward that would go out. Rog would get targeted quite a lot. And you don't want huge centres getting a pop ball running at a light 10, so you'd always try and have extra forwards out if you could. Traditionally, the hooker would defend at the front of the lineup, but I used to defend at the back. And then when the ball goes loose at Bobbles, I pick it up and off I go, you know, and there's a half a bit of a dummy and a show and a go. And I was flying at that stage. And so the reason it's a great score is Quinny is going at a million miles an hour. Mm-hmm. He is only thinking of one thing. And bearing in mind, I didn't pass the ball that often. His expectation for me to pass was interesting, but he could, he would have, if He wasn't hitting a rook.

0: he was expecting the pass. He got the pass. Thankfully, I passed it. But he is going at full tilt. And I think he gets it around the 22 and scores. And in scoring, dislocates his shoulder.
1: Yeah.
0: That's the thing, because I kept slagging him afterwards that he was a martyr, that he gave his shoulder for Ireland, you know. And but I actually think we missed out on not having him for the rest of it, because I just thought he was in the best shape mentally and physically in his career. And so it's an incredible score, and it's the score. Like, we won that game by a point, I think, yeah. You know, and it was a score that was needed to be done. And as I said, if he'd slowed down to try and hit the ruck, that wasn't going to be a try. He wasn't going to have the pace to get there. So he fully expected. So he did the positive play. That's what Mark set out has been fantastic. He was at full tilt.
1: It was 16 points to 15, the final score of that game in Adelaide, and secured the quarterfinal spot in that World Cup in 2003. As you say, like, Ignacio Corletto, I think, is the Argentinian player that's chasing him down. It's the pickup from yourself. You pick it up so fast on the move, which is quite remarkable to watch back. And then the offload. And as you say, like, when you watch it back, Quinny is in some distress, like, with that dislocated shoulder. And I'm just reading the articles. He ends up missing the Six Nations, I think, as well, the following year. So clearly a serious injury, and he's in serious pain after that one.
0: Oh yeah, he looked in agony. He was in agony. It was a crazy atmosphere, that one, because we'd lost 4 years previously in Lens against Argentina. I remember someone telling me that this actually, someone from the IRFU telling me, by the way, if you lose this game, we lose about £7.5 million in funding. And he said, you might want to tell that to the rest of the players. I said, no, I think I keep that one to myself. I won't tell the boys that one. But the pressure was palpable. It's an unusual. It's the Don Bradman Stadium in Adelaide, and it's a cricket oval. And the proximity of the fans to the players, you know, they're miles away. And it was the most eerie atmosphere, and I've never felt pressure like it. Actually, the pressure was all the way to the end of that game. So on that one, we wouldn't have got there without Quinny.
1: Yeah, pressure, not least when you hear the financial repercussions, for sure. Keith, brilliant stuff. Really enjoyed those picks, and some great memories there. Thanks a million for hopping on.
0: Cheers, gents. A little bit random yet again, but never mind.
1: As always, but listen, the people enjoyed it. I certainly enjoyed those picks. Some brilliant tries in there. And sure, listen, we'll get your best five tries at some point soon.
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6: 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Yeah, looking in the mirror. Be a dog.
7: Whatever happens in Leash, it's always a scandal.
8: Why do you think that was?
7: Probably because we're always drinking it.
9: That's Michael Shea one day, and he said, I'm sick of that Northern crowd. He said, if they went set dancing twice a week, we'd all be set dancing twice a week.
10: He said he was a plumber. I said, look, I really haven't a clue about plumbing. I won't try to tell you how to plumb.
11: No, I wouldn't be entitled to myself up. I wouldn't be sitting in the air and bashing my head off the wall or jumping up and down and slapping myself on the back or anything.
12: Every man, woman and monkey in my oil is very right in the
13: All right, you're very welcome along to our Saturday panel this afternoon. Joining us today is Caroline Courage, who's the CEO at Unica Performance, who's also worked with a bunch of All-Ireland winners and international athletes. David Gillick, 400-metre runner, master chef, and Joe Sheridan, Meath footballer. You're all very welcome this afternoon. Thanks very much for joining us. I want to start with a nice handy question to get us going today. I put the question out earlier on Twitter that if you'd grown up really fast as an athlete and then suddenly seen a lot of athletes beat you who you thought were on drugs, what is it that stops you taking drugs? As the fastest athlete in the room, David, this one's for you.
14: No, I saw that tweet. I was going to tweet back, but I said I'd hang on. Yeah, it's a relevant question, I suppose, with what goes on in sport nowadays. But I think it's about honesty with oneself, with me anyway. It's fair to say I made a lot of finals, but I probably didn't make the biggest final of all, the Olympic final. Would I have taken drugs to get there? No, I wouldn't have. It's something that I just couldn't. I could never do that, and it just wouldn't be fair on me and my family, and it's about honesty with me. I have to be able to look myself in the mirror and say I've done everything possible that I can legally, and I think it's a credit now that I can put my hand on my heart and say that everything I did in athletics was done cleanly, and I think that's that I'd like to think puts me above cheats.
13: Is there a period of your career where you almost have to blank out the fact that there are people who you know are cheating in the same race as you?
14: Yeah, like I can give an example in Berlin, the World Champs, when I made the final and came in sixth. After that, the winner, LeSean Merritt, tested positive and he was out for a two-year ban. Now, he got that reduced and came back and competed in London. He didn't medal in London, but, you know, you do kind of think that, and in races now, looking back at those events, you kind of think, well, hang on, who actually was on drugs? Maybe I came in sixth, but maybe I was actually third, you know, in the clean race.
13: Yeah.
14: But in that moment, you're only focusing on yourself. You can't control what other people do. And if I was to get on the start line and start looking at my competitors and trying to think, are they on drugs? Well, then my race is over.
13: It's a funny situation to be in because the rest of us would be like, but how can you ignore the fact that they're on drugs? Whereas for you to be able to compete, if you go down that route, there's no, it just takes you into a maze.
14: Yeah, a murky world. And I think, you know, there's plenty of examples, like Dwayne Chambers. You know, I did read his book and it was an eye opener regards kind of that route he chose to take. And, you know, everything from the people he was surrounding himself with, like the program that he was on regards the drug taking was just incredible. There was more work going into his drug taking than there was on his actual training, his running training. And there's no getting that back. You can't. Once you make that decision with yourself to go down that road, there's no turning back, and you can't.
13: I meant even thinking about the people in the race who are on drugs is also a bit of a psychological hellhole.
14: Mm.
13: If you start thinking of the guy in lane 2, the guy in lane 6, the guy in lane 8, they're the cheats, so I'm not actually racing against them anymore.
14: Yeah, like you can't do that at that moment because, you know, when I go into a race, I'm looking at trying to get my best performance out and focusing on myself and going through my race plan and all the little triggers that I have. So if I start dwelling on other people and letting that kind of frustrate me and annoy me, I'm not going to run to my potential. And the other guy, not only is he going to beat me because he's on drugs, but he's also mentally getting ahead of me.
13: I remember when David Miller's book came out, asking him if the drugs worked, and his answer was, they were awesome. Without it, he didn't miss a beat. And it got me thinking about then, do you just occasionally sit and daydream about what life would have been like? Would I have been world champion? How fast would I run?
14: Yeah, like, I suppose, look, I'll be honest, there is times you're thinking, God, I wonder now, if I was to take drugs, could I run 43 seconds? Could I run 42 seconds? But you'd always be looking over your shoulder. You'd always be waiting for that kind of phone call, that knock on the door, that drug test that you're thinking, oh no, they're going to find me out now. And that's something that, like, you know, through reading various autobiographies and things like that, you always get that opinion that they're never really truly happy.
13: Yeah.
14: They've taken the drugs, they've got results, and now they're kind of like, you know, looking over the shoulder, waiting to be almost caught. I would prefer to do it cleanly and be able to, you know, stick my chest out in pride and know, yeah, I did that completely legally, and that knock on the door will never come.
13: Yeah, that's fair enough. Caroline, obviously you work on people's performance, and the quickest shortcut we have in the world for hard work comes in a test tube, or comes however the drugs are going to be delivered to the system. Is there ever an instance where somebody you're working with, you think, well, I just need to calm this person down here and make sure that we're going on the right path, as opposed to them thinking, look, I've got to get to this point too quickly?
8: Yeah, I think you come across athletes who certainly they see what's happening in the world and they think, you know, is there a shortcut that I can take? But I think what you find from the real successful athletes and who have fulfillment from what they do, they have put it in through the hard work. All you can control is yourself, and so I think if you put the work in and your mindset is focused on your performance and you're focusing on everything that you can do, like the detail is so important in relation to getting that success in your routine. And I think if you focus on that and you put everything into that, everything else then is irrelevant, because, you know, it's all about the performance that you have on that day and in that competition.
13: It kind of feels like almost having access to that type of thinking at a very early stage in an athlete's career, and I'm kind of talking mid to late teens, yeah, is the almost most important point where they realise this, as opposed to the fact that, you know, you can win cheating, and mm-hmm, there are countless examples of people who are winning cheating, but life doesn't go very well for those people afterwards, generally.
8: No, I don't think so. I think David made a very important point there. You're always looking around, you're always looking across your shoulder thinking, am I going to be caught out here? Am I going to be found out? And I think that in itself has a certain mental problem in relation to your performance then, because you're thinking, well, even if I'm putting the work in but I'm taking the drugs, am I going to get caught out here? So am I going to lose everything? Whereas the guys have been successful and has done it the honest way, I think they have achieved huge success in their life, not only in sport but outside of sport as well.
13: Yeah, I think, Joe, the big thing in team sports would be that fear of getting caught. Also, obviously, the will to do things honestly, is we've got to assume that most people have that, but the temptation is there for so many people for various reasons. You're coming back from injury and you want to get back faster, or you're just that little bit away from it. So the culture of a team where you're actually letting everybody else down if you get caught is almost as important as having that kind of inner moral strength to just say no in the first place.
15: Yeah, and it's probably easier. Well, not easier, but a safer option for, say, individual athletes to go the drug route, because as a team sport, you know, you're relying on so many other people. You know, it's not just one focus. There's probably a lot more individual pressure on individual athletes. You know, whereas with team sports, there's people, you know, you're letting, as you said, your own teammates down, you're letting your coaches down. And plus, I think there's just a bit more leeway that if you're not performing to your peak, you know, someone else can step in, you know, and that would bring the performance up for the team. So you like to think that team sports, there's not as much pressure regarding the drug route, and hopefully, you know, regarding the GA especially, that's the way it will say.
13: Yeah. All right, 53106 is our text number here. If you want to get in touch, you can also get us on Twitter at Off the Ball. Just to let you know, 6-3 is the halftime score. Italy lead Scotland in Rome this afternoon, and it's still scoreless with 71 minutes gone between Chelsea and Everton at Stamford Bridge. Now, I want to move on to the brilliant Fail Better exhibition that's on at the Science Gallery in Trinity College at the moment. Sonia Sullivan is just one of many people who've contributed to the exhibition. She's given them her accreditation for the Olympic Games in 1996 at Atlanta. Now, I don't know if everybody remembers this, but that was the Olympic Games where she was destined for glory, and she carried the hopes of those of us who love sport into the Games, and she was a real antidote to the fairly bitter taste of the Games that was coming from the swimming pool where Michelle Smith was destroying everybody. Things went disastrously wrong for O'Sullivan though in those Games, and there was this kind of weird outpouring of grief in Ireland after it, all sorts of recriminations as well. She spoke at the Science Gallery this week with Ray Darcy, and we've put the entire hour-long interview up on newstalk.ie, but here she is talking about Atlanta specifically.
16: I think I was the favourite before I went to Atlanta, but in my own mind and in my own head, I wasn't right at that level. So I think I was questioning myself, you know, before anything. I was lucky to make the final, and I knew, you know, when I was in the final and on television, it probably looked great. You know, I won my heat. I think it was an Olympic record. So I was doing all the positive things. Yes. So putting on a show. But deep inside me, I knew that things were not right, and it was going to be really difficult to do that. I think the heat was probably the race that I needed for the final.
13: The thing that strikes you there is how much the power of her mind had to do with the failure. Let's just have a listen, though, to another instance where she talks about doing the opposite and talking herself into a good performance.
16: During the Olympic year in 2000, and I was running pretty good. I had trained really well, but I ran a race in London, and I didn't run very well. It was one of those things where I was like, totally bothered by it, and, you know, just felt awful, couldn't sleep. I thought, this, I can't, what's happened? You know, you just think that it's all over again, because I suppose maybe it was a moment of panic and you see yourself falling back into the Atlanta trap again. There was a race in Zurich the following week over 3,000 meters, and, you know, the general consensus was I couldn't run because I wasn't ready to run. So I thought, right, I'm not running. So I remember told my agent, said, take me out, I'm not running it. And then I was up at 4 o'clock in the morning. So this was over the weekend. So before Monday, I sent him an email. I said, don't pull me out, I'm running. Right. And I had decided I was going to run. And I spoke to a person who was some kind of a life coach. So he decided to get in touch with me. And for some reason, I spoke to him and he said to me, I mean, he didn't really understand running or anything like that, but one thing he did say to me was, he said, call up a journalist that you know and trust. Tell them that you're you're going to run this race on Thursday night and that you're really looking forward to it and you feel good, and then leave it at that. And he said, once you tell somebody, then you have a responsibility to go out there and to do it.
13: Yeah, and so she did. She finished second to Gabriella Szabo in that race in Zurich, and then obviously ultimately goes on to win an Olympic silver medal, also second to Gabriella Szabo later on that year. A load of things in that strike me. One, some randomer makes contact with her and gives her this piece of advice, which she takes, Caroline. But then also the fact that the power of her mind to impact her performance in 96 so negatively and then so positively, with it seems so easy. Why is the mind so important?
8: The mind is so powerful, Ger. I mean, so we got two great examples of Sonia there. So for one instance, she talked herself out of performing really well, and then the other instance, she talked herself into performing really well in Zurich. So I think from Atlanta, there was some stuff that wasn't happening in relation to her training, and she wasn't getting the times that she wanted to get to. So all of a sudden, psychologically, she had herself told that she wasn't going to perform well, and it took over her whole body. So when you focus on what you don't want to happen and you focus on not performing well, you know, your body starts getting stressed, and you release a chemical called cortisol into your body, you know, and it takes over, it has a huge impact on your performance. And so when you're focusing on what you don't want to happen, which a lot of us has a huge habit of doing, it takes over, no matter what training you have done, it takes over your performance. And then when you switch your mindset completely and you focus on what you want to happen, you know, that your body is free of them types of stressful chemicals. So therefore, all the training that you've done, everything that you, all the work you've put in, your body performs, because, you know, we run pictures all the time in our heads, and them pictures, they're either going to be positive or negative, and then positive pictures are what drives us on. It has a huge impact on our physical performance.
13: How easy is it to train ourselves to only run the showreel of the good stuff?
8: It is hard. You know, the brain is a muscle. You know, it's a muscle where, like, no more than our biceps and triceps, it has to be trained. I think what I find is a lot of athletes think on the day of competition you can just switch this on and just perform well, but I think the likes, I'm sure, of David and Joe, who has competed at a very high level, will understand that it goes back to the beginning of your season, even before that, whereby you have to train your mind to have positive habits and focus on the positive, so that on that day of competition, no matter what happens, no matter what the environment is, that you're performing to the best of your capability. So you have to train it no more than any other muscle in your body. You have to train it to focus on the pictures that you want to focus on.
13: You've obviously been the Sonia soldier, David. You've had those days where it's gone really well and those days where it hasn't gone really well.
14: Yeah, I watched the clip over YouTube, and it struck a chord with me. It was actually really, really insightful. And I think a lot of what Sonia said throughout the whole clip, you know, it's about acceptance, you know, getting over those big downers and things like that. And, you know, talking yourself into a race, self-talk is so important, and positive self-talk. And, you know, I kind of got into that probably in the latter part of my career, let's say.
13: Is it a regret you didn't know about it when you were 15 or 16?
14: Yeah, I think, you know, to be honest, I recently did a lot of kind of attribute tests and stuff like that to see what I'm interested in, and it showed up a lot of kind of personal traits about myself, and it was in black and white. And this was kind of, it kind of struck me, because I was thinking in my head going, God, if I knew this when I was 15, 16, I could have worked a little bit earlier at my self-talk and prepping for races and building my own self-confidence, because that's what it's all about. You can put in all the work and really, really good work 11 months of the year, and then when it comes down to that 1 month or that those 2 weeks leading up to a championship, if your self-talk is negative and you're down and confidence is low, you're not going to perform. And I've had, yeah, look, there's been certain races where if your self-talk is negative and you're down and confidence is low, you're not going to perform. And I've had, yeah, look, there's been certain races where my self-talk has been a bit negative and I haven't performed well. There's other cases where I've been really, really positive, and you know, I've worked at it. And an example would be in 2009, when, you know, it's fair to say I probably had my best season. You know, after every race I debriefed and I'd write down, you know, all the good things, and then I'd actually I'd list all my times and on my races. And, you know, I think Sonia did refer to picking her races as well, because I think a win streak is important from a confidence point of view. And then that kind of just success breeds success. And for me, that helped me an awful lot. And just, you know, you've got various types of athletes, and you've got certain athletes that are confidence athletes, and they gain confidence from their positive training and positive training. You've also got other athletes that sometimes they're training, you know, to a coach mightn't be where they would think it should be, but they're great at when it comes into a championship, that they're able to self-talk, they're able to get themselves up for a bigger occasion, and they find that extra, whatever, 10-20% that gets them to a medal.
13: You're a forward, Joe. The confidence issue is obviously hugely important, so that you find a bit of space

0: half second you kick, you know it's going to go over. Are there days when you're taking the field now and today's going to be my day, or do you have to kind of feel your way into every individual game?
1: No, I think probably the week coming up to a game, you feel probably in your own self how you're feeling, how the legs are. You know, if your legs are heavy at training, you're thinking, you know, negative thoughts are coming to your head. But I think if you come onto the pitch before a big game, you'll know if you're going to have a good game or not. I know there was a couple of games you'd be coming in and you're probably not focused on the warm up. You're not feeling right. The spring's not in the legs, and you can sort of straight away say, look, it's going to be either a great day or it's going to be a bad day. And at the beginning, you know, when you get actually involved in the games, you know, things are going well for you. You know, you're kicking balls from all angles. You know, there's a good energy about yourself, whereas when the confidence isn't as high and psychologically you're not feeling as good as you actually would have maybe when things are going well, you know, making the wrong options, you're in your head, negative thoughts, and that just relays straight onto the pitch and the way you're playing.
0: Was there ever a time where you realised that into a game things weren't going well, but you were actually able to get out of that? Or are you kind of doomed from the first couple of minutes?
1: No, it's very difficult, I think. You have to be very, you know, mentally strong to be able to, for the first couple of minutes, if things aren't going right, to be able to take a second in the game and say, right, start doing simple things, you know, maybe go out the pitch, pick up a couple of balls, get your hands on it and get involved in the game. And that probably helps along, you know, if you're not having a great game and things are going wrong and you're sitting out in the corner and you're not getting many touches of the ball, that probably just prolongs the agony of the game. If you can actually get involved in the game, get the hits, get a few scores, you know, just do something that actually, you know, clicks the mind in and sort of gets that positivity back into the mind.
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1: Were painkillers much of an issue back when you were playing?
2: Not so much painkillers. Well, not tablets. I mean, sometimes you got injections to kill the pain, Nathan, before the match.
1: Yeah.
2: Which didn't do anybody any good, to be quite honest, you know.
1: Yeah, was that just left up to the doctor, or how did
2: more
1: that process?
2: Less, yeah. More or less.
1: You
2: yeah.
1: just did what you were told.
2: Yeah, it was quite dangerous, actually, you know, because they were painkillers, you see, and obviously painkillers kill the pain, but it doesn't do the injury any good.
1: No.
2: You know, you don't know. I mean, injuries usually get pain to warn you that there's something wrong. Well, if you get a painkiller, you know, you don't feel it until afterwards, but you're doing the, still doing the damage.
1: And would you have felt that on the occasions where you had to take an injection, that later on in the day or later on in the week, you'd feel the effects of the injury even more?
2: Oh, yeah. You'd feel it as soon as the injection wore off.
1: Mm.
2: Now, I didn't have any, and I didn't believe in it.
1: Okay.
2: But we had a lad called Mick Jones, played centre forward for us at Leeds. And for the last 12 matches, he was getting injections for a bad knee. And he never played again after
1: right.
2: the season.
1: Wow.
2: It was that serious. But it can be very, very serious. And managers are usually desperate, Nathan, you know. Oh, look, you'll be okay. You'll you know, it's the next match is always the most important one, you know.
1: Yeah, well, that's what I was going to ask. You're saying that you didn't believe in it. You didn't want it. If you were injured, you're injured. And I think it was rare enough in your career you were out injured. But those few times, was there not pressure from above to have the injection to go and put yourself out in the pitch?
2: Well, the pressure would come from the manager.
1: Mm.
2: When I played, when playing with Don Reeve, I had a hamstring injury, which was almost better, and it was on the Friday. We're playing Man U away, and he wanted me to play, and I said I can't play. He said, "Well, I just want you to sit in the middle of the field." I said, "I want to play." I said, "But if I go out with this injury, I said I'm not going to be any good, you know." And I said, "If I leave it this week, I'll definitely be fit for next week." Now he wasn't very pleased about it, Don. But they actually went on and drew the match at Old Trafford, and the following week goes okay. But it's the next match, Nathan. You know, with managers, want you to play. Want you to, you know, you can get a painkiller. I never believed in the painkillers anyway, and I knew I couldn't do justice. I said to him, "Look, there's no point in me playing. I won't be any good because I won't be free to do what I wanted." But there was always pressure. Always pressure. In the old days, particularly where the medical team didn't come into it as much as they do today. It'll be down to the manager. I've known a good few players who played with injuries, with injections, and that, Nathan, and they finished their career early. In Mick Jones's case, he finished at the end of that season.
1: Yeah, I can't imagine there was too much information coming from the medical staff as to what exactly they were injecting you with.
2: Well, you wouldn't know, Nathan, but as far as the medical staff was concerned, now in my time in football, you had the doctor, and it was only the doctor on a part-time basis.
1: Mm.
2: You know, so there wasn't, I know now, say, with the international team, you've got Dr. Alan Byrne, who's a terrific doctor, and his team looking after. And I know there are teams now in all in all the football clubs, there's a team, a medical staff, which is absolutely brilliant. But in the old days, you know, the physio, if you had a physio. Actually, when I first went to Manchester United, Busby Babes, we had a physio called Ted Dalton on a part-time basis, Nathan.
1: Wow.
2: And if you wanted to see him in the afternoon, you had to go into his place in town to get injury. That's how bad it was in the old days, you know?
1: Yeah. I'd imagine, from your point of view, for, say, that game you're talking about against Manchester United, a huge game for you on a personal level as well, that you'd probably, had you become used to playing through niggles, that it was only something pretty serious that would keep you out of a match?
2: Oh, yeah. Yeah. Say you got a kick on your shin, or a kick here, a kick there. No problem, because that was only a bruise and that. But if you had a hamstring, see, a hamstring could go on you. You know, it wasn't so much the pain, but you knew if you sprinted, there was a good chance, and it would restrict you in your play, because you think, oh, I better not go too much, because this thing will go again. But kicks and knocks and things, I never wore shin pads when I played. I didn't believe it.
1: Ever?
2: No, never. You didn't have to wear them in those days, Nathan. And I've still got marks on my shins from that. But that, funny enough, a kick in that and a cut in that never bothered you. It was the pulled muscles or an ankle that's going to go on you. You're doing your ligaments and that. That was the real danger. The real danger for me of not being able to play, because I just didn't feel comfortable playing, because if you had to go for a sprint and you had a bit of a hamstring problem, you weren't able to do it properly. So you couldn't play properly. But I'm only explaining the desperation of managers. Like, Don Reeve was a great manager, and he wasn't happy when I said, no, I'm not playing tomorrow. He just didn't like it, you know? But the following week, you see, I didn't say to him, I couldn't remind him the following week. I said, look, I'm fit to play now. If I played last week, I could be now for another 4 or 5 weeks. But it was always the next match. The next match is the most important match in the world.
1: Yeah, and that's what continues to this day. And I guess still there's not a huge amount of players are strong enough to actually stand up to the manager and take the stance and say, no, I'm not going out there. It seems as though the vast majority of players will just do it because they don't want to lose their place.
2: Well, for whatever reason, but I think what's happened now, there's huge medical staffs in the club, Nathan, and I think they make the decisions. You know, the manager doesn't, I don't think, goes one-on-one on the player and say, look, I want you to play tomorrow. If the medical staff says he's not fit to play and he shouldn't play, then that's it. I think that's the rules now. I know that's the rules in the international our international team. Because the medical staff treat the player, and then they report to the manager to say, in my opinion, this lad is not fit to train today, or he's definitely not fit to play. So it's taken out of the hands of the managers. I'd say that happens in all the clubs now, Nathan.
0: The Off the Ball Rugby Roadshow is coming to your province. 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
1: All right, welcome back. It is Thursday's Off the Ball. Nathan with you. And as always, at this time of the Thursday, we're joined by John Giles. Evening, John.
3: Evening, Nathan.
1: And once again, we're picking an all-time 11. We had a brilliant reaction to your all-time 11 last week, which was a rest of the world selection of players you've played against, which was a quite remarkable lineup, a who's who of football of a 40, 50-year period. And, people love listening to it. Yeah. A lot of people as well wondering.
3: I enjoyed it too. Good. Going back to the old times, Nathan.
1: Good
3: bit of fun as well.
1: A lot of people wondering just how good a night out that night in Argentina was.
3: Well, I tried to describe it last week. I still can't get over it, Nathan, because when you're playing in a match like that and you know you're up against it could have been anything, it could have been a cricket score, to get away with it. That was the great result. It wasn't that we won. I mean,
1: it was the relief.
3: I played another match where we won matches, which was a great result. But this, I certainly had the most relief.
1: Yeah, that's fair enough.
3: After match on that particular result. Yeah,
1: that's fair enough. So we're going to continue with this series of best 11s, and tonight we're going to talk England, going all the way back to 1960. So this will include their World Cup winning side, and they've had many, many great players down through the years. So looking at the shortlist you've put together, John, it's a pretty difficult selection you've got ahead of you.
3: It is, Nathan. I mean, I suppose that's what makes it a bit of fun. I mean, all I'll say again, as I say, when we're at the start of these particular the teams, is that there will be a lot of players, obviously, that people won't agree with, but also that I haven't picked any of the recent players because their careers are not finished, like Harry Kane, for example. So, again, in 5 years' time or 6 years' time, when these lads have finished their career, like the ones I picked tonight, they could well come into the picture. So that's all I'm saying to the listeners, that I haven't picked the modern-day players because their careers are not finished. Nearly all the, well, I think all the players that I picked here tonight, their careers are finished, some of them well finished. So that's just to explain that, Nathan.
1: All right, let's get into it then. We'll do is I have the shortlist that you've put together in front of you. It's pretty extensive, so I'll run through the players and then you can tell us who you've selected. So we'll start with the goalkeeper then. The shortlist you put together, Ray Clements, Gordon Banks, Peter Shilton and David Seaman.
3: Yes. I've gone for Gordon Banks, Nathan.
1: The World Cup winner.
3: The World Cup winner. Not just that, he was a great goalkeeper. He had a great temperament. Well, like most of the other goalkeepers did, you know, to be fair, I'm talking about Ray Clements and Peter Shilton and David. These were terrific goalkeepers. But I think Gordon was the first of the great goalkeepers, English goalkeepers at that particular time. He did play in the World Cup. I played against him, we're almost the same age, I think. I don't know if he's the late Gordon Banks. Over the long period, say 10 years. And he was always, I met him off the pitch as well. very, very calm lad, modest, terrific goalkeeper. I think he set the standards for goalkeepers, for fitness and all that, at that particular period of time.
1: Right. So, whereas previously, obviously, the goalkeeper was not seen as an outfield player and probably didn't need to be in quite the same shape as the outfield players.
3: Well, there were lots of lads in good shape as well before Gordon. But I think as time went by, the keepers got fitter and fitter. And Gordon played at a time when you could charge the goalkeepers, Nathan, don't forget. There was a lot of physical contact on the goalkeepers. There was no real protection for them. Whereas now, if you sneeze at the goalkeeper, it's a free kick against. I think that has improved, but I think there was two... It was too physical in certain times, but they did have to put up with that at the time when Gordon Banks played.
1: Because he did look very slight. He didn't look like the most physical of players.
3: Well, he was. He was very fit. Very fit lad. He did. Yeah. He didn't look it, but he was exceptionally fit, Nathan. And as you know, he had a terrible accident. He lost an eye. Actually, I played against him, Nathan. He played after that. He didn't play at the top level. But he guested one match for St. Patrick's Athletic against Shamrock Rovers when I was playing in Ireland. And I also played against him in America. So he continued to play and actually played really well in the two matches that I played against him.
1: Yeah, played one game for Pats in, what, 77?
3: Yes. Yeah.
1: And as a personality then, as you got to meet him a few times in and around matches. Like, you're talking about a true legend of the English game, a World Cup winner, but also, I think, for so many people, that save from Pele in 1970.
3: Oh, yeah. One of the best ever. Mm. Very, very modest lad. Like, most of the great players that I came across, most of them, and Nathan, really modest, nice, very nice individual. Really, really good lad. Terry Conroy has a lot to say. Terry played with him for years at Stoke. Mm. And he would tell you that, you know, he's a great trainer, great pro, but as an individual, like all those very, very modest individual, terrific lad.
1: So in terms of formation, I mentioned earlier, you're going to go with a 3-4-3 formation, so we'll have three centre-halves, which means we won't have any right-backs or left-backs, but we will get to chat about some of them and who you might have picked There were certain players you wanted to get in the team, so we're going to go with a 3-4-3 formation. So looking at some of the options you would have had among centre-backs, centre-halves over the last 50, 60 years, Tony Adams, Roy McFarlane, Jack Charlton, Dave Watson, John Terry, Mark Wright, Gary Pallister, Colin Todd, Rio Ferdinand, Bobby Moore, Terry Butcher, Norman Hunter, Des Walker, Sol Campbell. It's quite a list to pick three from.
3: Nathan, I'll have to tell the listeners, I was going with a 4-4-2-4 or 4-3-3, and you actually came up with a good idea, changed my mind. If I'd gone with the original team that I was going to pick, I was going to leave out two of my favourite players, but with going with three at the back, it solved that problem for me, if you could call it a problem. So I've gone with John Terry, Bobby Moore and Norman Hunter.
1: It's not a bad back three, so I think the way you were going, you may well have ended up having to leave Norman Hunter out, but you were very keen to get him in there, so you managed to find a way. Like, John Terry, he was in your all-time Chelsea 11, but again, like, you look at that list of 15, 16 centre-halves I talked about, and like, you have John Terry in there ahead of Jack Charlton. Like, I guess it shows just how highly you do rate John Terry amongst those modern centre-halves.
3: Oh, definitely. You know, John Terry, I think, was a leader for Chelsea, won a lot of trophies for them, never got carried away with himself, did the job defensively, could use the ball well as well, Nathan. I mean, it's difficult. I mean, I played with Big Jack for 11 years, I think, who was the best in the happening for five of those particular seasons. Mm. But, you know, all the names in there, you know, Ryan McFarlane was a terrific player. Colin Todd was a player beside him for the old Derby fans. Rio Ferdinand, you know, with Manchester United, Terry Butcher. These were all terrific players. But, you know, I have to pick some of them and leave most of them out, Nathan. So I know there'll be a lot of people listening in saying, well, Lord, he was my favourite, particularly lads who followed certain teams. Mm. But as you say, what a terrific lot of players in that particular. And I haven't mentioned the fullbacks yet.
1: Well, before we get on to that, talk about Bobby Moore, because I think, obviously, we've spoken about Norman Hunter a lot in recent weeks. Yes. Firstly, when he was in your Leeds 11, and then, obviously, sadly, when he passed away. So we've paid, we've spoken a lot about his brilliance. Bobby Moore, we haven't spoken a lot about. Like, your career, your sort of 15 years in the first division of English football, very much the same time as his. So I presume you would have come up against them a lot.
3: Oh, yeah. Well, over a good 10 years anyway, Nathan. We were about a similar age. And Bobby was, I think Bobby was one of the great defenders. He wasn't particularly quick, but as Bill Shankly had a saying for, you know, the great players, they have the first 2 yards in their head.
1: Mm.
3: And reading the game, we talk about reading the game, and which is to see the danger before it actually happens. And Bobby Moore could do that, and he could do it well. And what I found about Bobby, we're playing with a West Ham team, they were always a pretty average team, Nathan. So when he had to step up, I think the bigger the game, particularly it would be at England, playing at Wembley and that, say in the World Cup, which he did, captain team, he got better and better for those particular matches than the week-in, week-out matches. You know what I mean?
1: He was a big game player.
3: Big game player. I mean, Norman Hunter himself used to say, like he played at the same time, obviously, and Norman said, I had no complaints about Bobby Moore in the team. He said he was a better international player than I was. And I think I said before, I would take Norman week in and week out, but Bobby Moore, the bigger the matches, the better he played. I played against him for West Ham, and he'd play well, but they wouldn't have the drive in him that Norman would have for the matches, because I think he knew there was no way they were going to win what was then the first division. But he'd play well just the same. But he wouldn't be driving them on. But when it came to the big, really big matches, he was outstanding.
1: Great management then by Alf Ramsey, considering how I think he described him as the heartbeat of his team, that even if it wasn't a week in, week out performance, that he was able to spot that come the big day that Bobby Moore would be the man you would want leading your side.
3: Oh yeah, I think everybody knew that from day one when he got into the team at West Ham.
1: Was it obvious when you'd play against him that he was this giant leader?
3: I didn't play much for, I don't know if I played against him for England, I only played against him for West Ham. And like West Ham at home were a very difficult team to beat, but when they moved up to Leeds, they went, they used to leave a lot behind them, as they say, Nathan. So he'd always play okay at Leeds. But in the times that, let me say 10 years, I don't remember them ever beating Leeds at Leeds. But he'd play okay. He'd play okay, but when it came to England and the big, really big match, the World Cup and that, Danny was better in those matches than he was in the league matches, in my opinion. So he rose to the occasion, and that's the complete opposite to certain players. Most of the players were good week in and week out till they came to playing for England, and they couldn't handle it. But he could handle it easily. He's great temperament for it.
1: Ramsey said, "My captain, my leader, my right-hand man, he was the spirit and the heartbeat of that team. A cool, calculating footballer I could trust with my life. The supreme professional, the best I ever worked with. Without him, England wouldn't have won that World Cup."
3: Yeah, well, you could say that about a lot of the team, Nathan, that played in that Man United team, you know, with Bobby Charlton, Nobby Styles' attitude in the game. You know, they had a lot of leaders, but they were obviously a great team to go on and win the Cup like they did. But he was... He was class, you know. I describe Bobby Moore as class. You know, his control of the ball was good. His distribution was good. He never panicked. He was in the right position at the right time. So he was one of the great defenders.
1: Was he Beckenbauer-esque? Would he get on the ball? Like, could he have stepped into midfield?
3: No, he wasn't quick, Nathan.
1: Right.
3: No, Beckenbauer was like lightning. Beckenbauer would get in the middle of the pitch, and if you got too tight, you went past him. Bobby wouldn't get into those positions. He'd be too clever to get into a position where he'd be in any danger. He wasn't a fast player. He was a defender who read it well, could come into it and give it easily. And he would give it easily, but could distribute the ball, long passes and that. He could do that with both feet.
1: Your fullbacks then, well, there's no fullbacks in this team, but the shortlist you had is when you were considering putting them in, I know you want to give them a mention and there's some great names in there, like at right back, you had Phil Neal, Chris Lawler, George Cohn, Paul Madeley, Phil Anderson, Paul Reaney, left back, the likes of Ashley Cole, Terry Cooper, Ray Wilson, Kenny Sampson, Stuart Pearce, and I know at one stage you were thinking Brian Robson played at left back for you. If you were to go for two, if you were forced into a 4-4-2, out of those, who are the best right back and left backs for England?
3: Well, I would have Paul Madeley at right back.
1: Yeah.
3: And Stuart Pearce at left back.
1: Right.
3: Psycho. That was his name, wasn't it?
1: Yeah, that was the nickname, yeah.
3: But he could play. He could get stuck in. There's no doubt about that. He could play. He was a great leader for Notts Forest. But he could play as well. And, of course, Paul Medley, Paul was just one of the greats. He could play centre-half. He could play midfield. He could play right-back. I'd say right-back was his best position. And I'm putting him ahead of Paul Reaney. If I ever meet him, I'll get into trouble with him in that position. But Paul was great.
1: Yeah. I was surprised Gary Neville didn't even make your shortlist.
3: Well, he's on my shortlist.
1: Well, is he? He's there, that's all right.
3: Yeah. I gave it to you there, maybe you didn't. No, I definitely put Gary Neville on it. I wouldn't put him in the same class as Paul Reaney or some of the other players. But he's a good player. He was a solid player for Manchester United and for England.
1: So your back three then, Bobby Moore, John Terry and Norman Hunter. Let's get into the midfield then, a four-man midfield, and you've divided them up into little groups. So we'll go through the groups and you can tell us which one you've picked then.
3: Yeah.
1: First up, you have a group with Nobby Styles, Paul Gascoigne, Alan Ball, Paul Scholes, Colin Bell.
3: Yeah, and I've gone for Paul Scholes in that group, Nathan. Like, Gascoigne, well, you might have everybody asked about Gascoigne. Mm. I think Gascoigne was one of the most talented players out there, Nathan. But unfortunately, he didn't have the temperament to really do it. You saw how his career ends, in the cup final. He was a very funny lad in that, with all the lads in that. I think he's a very popular lad. Liked to drink, but he didn't dedicate himself to the game, Nathan. When he got that bad knee, for example, I remember he was back home in Newcastle, and he fell down the stairs coming out of a nightclub or something, where, he just didn't, but he was a talented, he was a really talented, brilliant to watch, but, he didn't last for long as the great players do.
1: Yeah.
3: Whereas Paul Scholes, as we know, I've spoken about him so many times, everybody knows what I'm going to say, so I won't say it, was ultimate player.
1: Yeah, I don't think you could find two more different characters than Paul Gascoigne and Paul Scholes.
3: No. I'll tell you a tale about Gascoigne, a quick one. I'll try and make it quick.
1: Yeah.
3: I don't think I've told it before. But I was at a do years ago where they had the 100 best players, or they picked the 100 best players, and it went on your initials.
1: Right.
3: So there was a queue to get in, to go on stage, and he's G, I'm G, so we were standing together waiting to go on. And he was very, very respectful to me. He was calling Mr. Giles and that, And I said, "How are you getting on, Paul?" I said, "Are you off to Jar?" He said, "Yeah." He said, "Just have a few beers now and again." I said, "Well, you're not really off it then, Paul." He was quite good. But when we finished the night, I was going up to bed, and at the lift, the lift came down, and it was packed, crowd in it. Who was in the middle of it? Paul Gascoigne and all his pals, totally out of his head.
1: Yeah.
3: I didn't get a chance to say, "Well, you're not really off it then, Paul," But he was...
1: It's a terrible shame when you... Particularly now when you look back and old games are being replayed a lot on television and you watch some of his performances during Italia 90 for England and also that sort of 18-month spell when he was at Tottenham as well, when they got to the cup final. He looked like a player who could dominate English football for the next 10 years.
3: Yeah, he had the skill... there's no doubt about that. He's one of the most gifted lads I've ever seen on the football as a midfield player. But he couldn't handle it, He was a very funny lad, apparently. Whatever, he was his life and soul at the party, and a big kid at heart, he just didn't, like all the great players look after themselves well. I mean, if you compare him, say, with Bobby Charlton, they'd be chalk and cheese. And Bobby would have more ability than Bosco, in my opinion. But you have to have the temperament for it and the head to do it. And unfortunately for his own sake, he didn't have that, Nathan,
1: I don't know, is it that you have a no family policy in this? Nobby Styles is obviously your brother-in-law. As a player, how good was he?
3: Nobby was a very, very good player. Probably underrated in many ways. Wouldn't be the most gifted lad. But if you want attitude, Nathan, he's your man.
1: Right.
3: And believe it or not, Bobby used to be scared of him.
1: Right.
3: Bobby used to be scared of him, because Nobby was so wholehearted and so honest when he played, there was the joke about, I'm trying to tell you, it's a bit rude about Nobby, It was when Bobby played with Bobby, and Bobby wasn't having one of his best games, you know.
1: Yeah.
3: And he lost the ball again, but nobody was able to get it, give it to Bobby, let Bobby get on with it. And Bobby wasn't having the best, and he gave the ball away again. He said, "You've wasted more balls today than Marilyn Monroe, Bobby." Bit rude.
1: I thought you were going to say that, John. And like, we'll get on to Bobby Charlton shortly and his genius, and you know, you've spoken about him a lot over the last few weeks, how you sort of had to let Bobby Charlton do what he... Like, would Nobby Styles be able to get at him during a game, or would he be also, let's give Bobby the ball?
3: Oh yeah, Nobby would play professionally, give the ball to Bobby. Nobby loved him as a player. Nobby would get it and give it to him, all right, yeah, but he wouldn't... But if Bobby wasn't chasing back, wasn't doing something, he'd be on his back straight away, on everybody's back. That's what was great about Nobby. He was total competitor.
1: Yeah.
3: And honest as the day is long. But he wouldn't be big-headed if Nobby won it and Bobby was 2 yards away from him. He'd say, "There you go, Bobby. On you go." No, he could play at the back, Nobby.

0: brilliant player.
1: Was he a hero of yours?
0: He's one of my heroes. He influenced me. I think, well, not just me. I think he influenced an awful lot of players in his day. He was a bit older than me, but I came into the game a bit behind him. But when I came into it, you had the inside left, inside right. You actually had left half and right half, but inside left, inside right. So when I was playing in those days, I was playing either inside left or inside right. And I went to a match at Main Road when they were playing Manchester City against Fulham. The great Johnny Haynes was playing. And what I noticed them playing, Nathan, if the left back had it, he was there to receive it. If the right back had it, he was there to receive it. In other words, he didn't play inside right or inside left. He went to wherever he could get the ball.
1: Right.
0: And I was hugely impressed with that. I thought, that's brilliant. I mean, what's the point of having a great player like Johnny Haynes waiting on the right side of the field if the ball's on the left to come to him? In other words, he could make the ball come to him, not wait for it to come to him. And I thought that was brilliant. I started trying to do it myself.
1: Right.
0: And the next day I heard Jimmy Murphy, who was a great football man, talking at the practice ground, saying, I watched Haynes last night, he said, and he was absolutely unbelievable. And Jimmy was a good judge, and I thought, well, I'm going to try and do that, which I did. I mean, most players tried to do it later on. I wasn't experienced enough to be able to do it. That's why I had a nightmare in the semi-final of the Cup against Tottenham, and that was the beginning of the end of me at Manchester United when Matt Busby lost confidence in me. But I was trying to do it, but I was only 21 at the time, Nathan. Now, I'm not bringing myself, but Haynes was brilliant at doing it, and it made sense to me, and it made sense with not a lot of players later on, because that's what happened, that you weren't staying in the one position for the ball to come to you. You were making the ball come to you.
1: And what was that inside right, inside left position? Where exactly were you expected to play, and what was your contribution to the team meant to be?
0: Well, what would happen is if you were inside right, you'd be obviously on the right-hand side of the field. And in those days, you had the big centre-half to be played out. If it was coming on the right-hand side, the centre-forward, you would be on your way as the inside right. If it came on the left side, it would be the inside left to go. So you'd be working together. There wouldn't be, it changed then, Nathan, where you had one up front and the striker. In my day, starting off, in Johnny Haynes' day, that wasn't the case. You had the left half, the right half, who would be playing left, downside, right, inside, right, inside, left. But the inside forwards were supposed to be getting back on the right-hand side. But when it was a time to go forward and score goals, you were supposed to do that. But if you were an inside right, you had to wait till the ball come to you. If you were inside left, had to wait till the ball came to you. When Johnny Haynes was a midfield player, and he decided, I'm not waiting right side or left, I'm going to get at the ball, whatever it is, and dictate the game from there.
1: Johnny Haynes then, for people, as you say, who mightn't remember him but would know the name.
0: He was brilliant.
1: He played for Fulham from 52 to 70, made nearly 600 appearances, you say. He had a bad injury at one stage. His nickname was the Maestro because he was so good with both feet. 56 appearances for England, captained them 22 times. Like, when you talk about that game then in 1960 and him changing the way you looked at that position and maybe how football could be played, he was obviously a bit of a trailblazer as well. Did you ever get the sense, was that an individual thing that he had decided, actually, I'm too good to be waiting for somebody to give me the ball, I got to go and get it? Or was it something his manager had encouraged?
0: No, I think he did it himself, Nathan. He was the top man at Fulham at that particular stage. You know what I mean? He was the star player. He became the first £100 player. That was a big deal at the time, but that's by the way. But I think he had the authority to do it with the manager. Obviously, I think it was the manager who probably loved him. But I think he was a big noise at Fulham who could afford, if he wanted to do it, he would do it. And of course, when he was doing it brilliantly, and he was helping to keep Fulham in the first division. But I don't think he was a big-headed guy in any way. I think he knew his own mind. I think he knew how good he was. But I think he would have. I think if he was doing it, he would have had to say so to the manager. But he was such an important and influential player there that I think he probably could have said, "Look, this is what I think I should be doing." And of course, when he did it, he kept Fulham in the first division for years. He was very successful doing it and went on to England and did it there.
1: So, in modern day football, would he just be a central midfielder?
0: Yes. Yeah, but a dictator in the middle of the field. You know, you don't see many of them around now. Like, we talk about Modric. I think Modric is the best in the world at the moment. Can get picked the ball. You ever see Modric play? Can pick it on the left side, right side. So Haynes would be doing that now.

0: what he did at them, but what Modric and Bobby Charlton did later on, he was doing it at that particular time. He was the first one I saw doing it anyway.
1: All right, so Johnny Haynes is in your midfield alongside Paul Scholes. Two more midfielders to select, three more forwards as well. John Giles, all-time England 11. We'll take a quick break, though.
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3: With Paddy Power. The greatest football partnership since Shearer and Owen.
1: You're welcome back. John Giles is picking his all-time England 11 this evening. So far, we have Gordon Banks in goals, a back three of three centre-halves of John Terry, Bobby Moore and Norman Hunter. It's a four-man midfield. We picked two of them so far, Paul Scholes and Johnny Haynes. And John, we'll continue through this with another one of your midfield shortlists. Again, well, I think probably a straightforward decision, but some of the players missing out. Incredible talent. Steven Gerrard, Chris Waddle, Frank Lampard, Bobby Charlton, Trevor Booking, Ian Callaghan. Who are you going with?
0: Oh, anybody's ever heard me speak now with your name, it has to be Bobby Charlton.
1: Poor old Steven Gerrard, once he knew he was in that shortlist, he knew he wasn't getting selected.
0: No, I'll talk about Gerrard, I think, and Lampard were two terrific players, Nathan. But I never regarded them as midfield players. I thought they were strikers, both of them, coming from midfield. Absolutely brilliant at what they did, but they wouldn't dictate a game. Because there's an old saying in football, you know, you have to have a beginning to have to get the end. Like they were always known, they were great at getting at the end of things, but they weren't good at initiating it. And I think that's why when they played for England, Lampard, and they weren't successful, because you have to have a beginning to have an end, and they couldn't get the beginning between them. They could get the end, but if you don't have a beginning, again, I'm repeating myself, you don't have an end. So they were hugely, hugely valuable players at club level, where they scored spectacular goals. They were absolutely unbelievable between the two of them. But I never really regarded them as midfield players in the Scholes way or the Bobby Charlton way or the Johnny Haynes way. So Bobby Charlton did that, and scored goals.
1: Well, that's what I was going to ask, because you look at Bobby Charlton's goal-scoring record, so almost 250 goals for Manchester United, and obviously for decades he was England's all-time scorer with 49 goals. So if you hadn't seen much of Bobby Charlton, you would assume he was almost a Gerrard Lampard-type player, that he was always making those bursting runs from midfield.
0: Yeah. No, Bobby could just do it on his own then. And he's the best player I ever played with, or the ever best player I ever played against. Wasn't the most enjoyable player to play with, now, I must say. Because Bobby he wasn't a great thinker in the game, in my opinion. And I played with him for a couple of seasons at Manchester United. I was inside right, he was inside left. And I don't ever remember really having a discussion with him about football.
1: Right.
0: He just did it instinctively. How did he do it? I don't know how he did it. Well, I do. He was blessed in that he was quick, he had great control. He had a great shot in both feet and have a go from goals from 40 yards out with either foot.
1: It's not bad. It's not bad. Could you learn much from him?
0: I never really spoke to him about football, Nathan. Never. And I think he was a lad that played instinctively, totally instinctively. And I don't mean to be disrespectful to him. I don't think he had a great knowledge of the game.
1: Yeah.
0: You know, when I played with him, first of all, again, when it was the old inside right, inside, I was inside right, Bobby was inside left. And when I was at Old Trafford first, you were told, when the pass is on, let it go simple, let it go quick. Now, I was in a position playing with Bobby, and a good position, and it should have gone, in my opinion, simple and quick. But 9 times out of 10, you wouldn't get it, right? But just when you're about to say, for sake, Bobby, he's gone past 3 or 4 players on his own, Nathan.
1: Yeah.
0: And threatened to go for 40 or 50. In other words, he could do it. He did. Like when I played with Bremner, for example, at least, we needed each other to pass it to each other to go up around the box. Bobby didn't need anybody. He just did it on his own. He was good dribble. He was quick. He was a shot in both feet. But I never really spoke to him about the game.
1: Yeah. Your last midfielder then, your shortlist was David Beckham, John Barnes, Brian Robson, Martin Peters, George Eastham. Who have you gone with?
0: I've gone with Brian Robson.
1: I know you were desperate to get him in the team.
0: Yeah,
1: one way
0: Brian Robson was terrific. I played with him at West Brom when he was only a young fella, coming into the team. I thought his attitude was terrific on the pitch. And winning the ball, which was one of his great things. It sounds very simple. The only thing he could see was the ball when he was challenging for it. Do you know what I mean? no matter what people threw their leg over or did this or throw a dummy on, he could just see the ball. I think he was the best ball winner I ever played with. And actually, I think his best position actually was in the middle of the back four. I think he could have played there in his sleep.
4: Right.
0: But for winning the ball, like when I was at West Brom, we played in one match. I think we were playing Ipswich, who were going for the title, the top team. I think we beat them 4-0 at West Brom. And he scored three of the goals. He could score goals from midfield, Nathan, and win the ball brilliantly. He was a terrific player, really terrific player, and brave. He never saw any danger. You know, that's why he got so many injuries in many ways. Like the ball in the air, and he could only see the ball. When people were dribbling with the ball, he could only see the ball, and he was a great winner of the ball. You'd have him in your side any time. Him and Roy Keane in that particular role.
1: Yeah.
0: Brilliant. Absolutely brilliant. Great attitude.
1: We better move on to your front three then before we run out of time. So again, you have three short lists. First up, Jeff Hurst, Roger Hunt, Trevor Francis, Wayne Rooney, Robbie Fowler and Mick Jones. Who have you gone for?
0: I've gone for Wayne Rooney.
1: Jeff Hurst doesn't make it in. Was Jeff Hurst a great striker?
0: He was very good. I don't think he was a great striker. I think he was a terrific club player and he definitely got a break which he made the most of in the World Cup.
1: Well, that's what I was thinking. Like, you've Roger Hunt on that list. At that time, Roger Hunt and Jimmy Greaves, I'd imagine, were probably the two-star strikers, yes.
0: Yeah.
1: Jeff Hurst is the one who lives on in legend.
0: Yeah, well, he did well. I mean, he got into the World Cup team and scored goals. I felt sorry for Jimmy Greaves in many ways because Jimmy Greaves had a bit of an injury at the time. But England in the first couple of matches didn't play well. And when the team wasn't playing well, Jimmy could appear to be out of it, which he was. But he was only out of it like for two or three matches in a 10-year spell. He was back in the team again. But to be fair to Jeff Hurst, he took his chance. He was a very, very good player. Very good player. He wouldn't be in the same class overall as Jimmy Greaves, in my opinion, Nathan. But to be fair to him, he scored the goals in the World Cup when he came on. He was a very, very good club player for West Ham. Actually, when I saw Jeff Hurst playing first, was in a tournament in Switzerland, a youth tournament, and he played left half.
1: Right.
0: Yeah, and he was converted to, and made a good job of it. He wasn't quick, Jeff, but his positional sense was good. He held the ball up well, scored his fair share of goals, but definitely got a good break and made the most for it in the World Cup in 66, where Greaves got injured and missed four or five matches in the space of 10 years. He was totally unlucky. But Jeff made the most of it.
1: So Wayne Rooney is in. I think we've spoken about him a bit when he didn't make the Manchester United 11, funnily enough, but he is in this 11. Your second shortlist then is Gary Lineker, Peter Beardsley, Kevin Keegan, Franny Lee, Peter Osgood and Terry Payne.
0: Yeah. I've gone for Kevin Keegan.
1: Right. Ahead of Lineker.
0: Yes. Ahead of most people.
1: Okay.
0: I think Keegan was a great player. And I don't use the word great easily, Nathan. When he came from, he transformed Liverpool. Liverpool from 1966 didn't win another trophy until 1973. They bought Kevin Keane from Scunthorpe, I think, and everybody looked at him for $35,000. And that was at the end of the 71 season. And he got in the team then. And he was a star by Christmas of 72, Nathan. He was unbelievable. He transformed Liverpool. He got Liverpool back. Liverpool didn't win a trophy for six seasons. He was a major force in getting Liverpool back into winning ways.
1: And what was it? What was it he did that got them back?
0: Well, he was quick. He was brave. And he had unbelievable confidence in himself, Nathan. Like, far more confidence above his ability.
1: Okay.
0: Honest as
1: cocky?
0: Today. Sorry?
1: Was he cocky? Arrogant?
0: No, he wasn't cocky, no. I think he was quite a modest lad in many ways. He just had his confidence on the pitch to do what, and honest as the day is long. I mean, if you look at his record, I think it was six seasons at Liverpool. Now, they'd won nothing for 6 years, and they won three leagues, two UEFA Cups, one FA Cup, and one European Cup with Liverpool. Keegan did.
1: Yeah.
0: And in 63 appearances, he scored 21 goals for England. Now, I think he wouldn't be at the all the Liverpool's favourite man because he left them, Nathan.
1: Well, that's it. You talk about his success at Liverpool. He left Liverpool and he went to Hamburg and became a two-time European Footballer of the Year.
0: Yeah, I think obviously the Liverpool supporters were very, very disappointed when he left. And obviously a great player took over from with Kenny Dalglish.
1: Yeah.
0: But Keegan's contribution to Liverpool's football history is unbelievably good for them. He was a terrific player.
1: Yeah. We need to pick your final selection because we're very short in time. So, Teddy Sheringham, Michael Owen, Alan Shearer, Jimmy Greaves, or Alan Clark?
0: Well, if anybody knows me, Greaves.
1: His third selection. He was in your Chelsea team and your Tottenham team.
0: He'd be in any team. He'd be up there with Maradona and Puskas and Di Stefano and all these great players, Messi, Ronaldo. There's a documentary out about him, and I'd recommend anybody to watch it see how this fella scored the goals. Nathan, he was unbelievable. He was up there with the best.
1: Was Shearer close?
0: Not to Greaves.
1: Right.
0: I think Shearer was a terrific player, Nathan, and I don't want to be disrespectful to him, but I think he should have won a league medal with Blackburn. And I think he had two opportunities to go to Manchester United, which he didn't take. And he went to Newcastle. Newcastle were never going to win the league. And I think his goal-scoring record was great. But it's different scoring goals, Nathan, when you're at a team like Newcastle, in my opinion, where they're never going to go down in his time, and they weren't going to win it. I know they made a challenge for it, but they weren't going to be one of the winning teams.
1: So there was less pressure attached to his goals.
0: Like Tony Curry was a terrific player for Sheffield United, for example. But when you've got 12 matches to go in the league, Nathan, you're not going to go down, you're not going to go up. You can play exhibition stuff.
1: Yeah.
0: Now, I'm not saying Keegan, I thought Shearer was a terrific player, but I'd always be disappointed that he didn't challenge the best, in my opinion, to go to Manchester United. And his goal-scoring record was terrific. But, that 10 matches, I know myself when playing for Leeds when we were neck and neck with Liverpool, those last 10 matches, Nathan, the pressure's unbelievable. And you've got to do your stuff. You just have to do your stuff. But if you're in the middle of the table and you can get the ball and you can have a flick here and a flick there, there's a lot of players like that that was, that played in teams like that. Rodney Marsh, Frank Wilker, I don't want to be disrespectful to them. Do a few tricks. The lad at Southampton. These were all entertainers, which is fair enough. I've nothing against that. But they weren't winning matches. If you're halfway up the table, Nathan, you're missing that pressure, that real pressure that you have to do it under the most difficult circumstances. Rooney did it. Rooney did it at Manchester United for a long period. But I don't think he marched on. At one stage, I thought he was marching on to be a great player. I got that injury, I don't think he was the same. He was still very good, very, very good. But I don't think he really marched on to hit the top. Well, I don't want to be cruel to him either.
1: He's made the team. We are out of time, unfortunately, John. I'll run through the 11 then. Gordon Banks in goal. The back three is made up of John Terry, Norman Hunter and Bobby Moore. The four midfielders, Paul Scholes, Johnny Haynes, Bobby Charlton and Brian Robson. And then a front three of Wayne Rooney, Kevin Keegan and Jimmy Greaves. That is John Giles' all-time England 11. John, great stuff. Mind yourself. We'll talk to you next Thursday.
0: Yeah, thank you. Bye.
2: The Off the Ball Rugby Roadshow is coming to your province. 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
1: That mindset of the practice being unstructured and also the defence actually being an opportunity to attack is something that everybody that we talk to around the team says has been one of the things that you've brought that they found most enjoyable, because it means that whenever you don't have the ball, you're being aggressive, but you're also immediately seeking the opportunity to score off turnovers.
2: Yeah, and I think, again, you know, I'm not going to claim the credit for that either. I mean, you know, Andy Farrell came in when I was the Saxons coach, and I brought him in as a guest coach. Really, he was coaching Saras at the time, and we coached the Saxons together in 2009-2010. And I said to him, listen, I'll look after the attack, you look after the turns. He'd not coached defence before, so he basically went away and studied defence and came to me and said, right, this is who I think we should defend, which was completely different to any other defensive philosophy I'd come across. And then obviously I got the interim job, and he joined me in the interim role, and then he joined England full time. So, you know, a lot of what I learned from defence in this particular system came from Andy. I mean, when Andy went with the Lions in 2013, Paul Gustard came with me, who's another England defensive coach from the same club, similar philosophy. Saracens have been successful, you know, you learn from him as well. And so, you know, I put my own tweak in it, my own, you know, but the principle is that, you know, you want to create pressure with your defence and force errors, and then by forcing errors you can create the turnover. But other countries, I mean, New Zealand, for example, have a slightly different philosophy. They would be probably less aggressive, particularly on the edges. But they would potentially go harder at the breakdown and turn you over the breakdown, or they'd expect you to kick, and then they'd have a loaded backfield and counter-attack with three men.
1: Yeah. I wonder how much of it is about the players and the playing style that you have at the time when you're evolving your philosophy. Like, do you evolve your philosophy and go, this is going to give us the most opportunity to succeed, almost irrespective of the talent pool we have? Or if you're New Zealand, do you think, well, we're always going to have three of the best
2: counter-attackers?
1: So
2: I think that's probably a lot more down to what Wayne Smith believes. Is it, he would operate that system over there. You know, I'd like to think whichever club I coached at, I will go into it with a similar mindset and then tweak it depending on the skill sets of the players. But I wouldn't like to think I would ever go to a club and think, right, well, we haven't got, you know, a fantastic set of backs, therefore we're just going to maul the ball all the time. I don't think I'd get me out of bed in the morning to have that style. So I'd like to think, you know, wherever we go, it looks something similar.
1: Yeah, so Leinster seems like the perfect fit for you at the moment.
2: Well, no, it has been a great fit. And I think I said the other day, I am very grateful to everyone from Leinster to give me the opportunity. And I, you know, genuinely mean that, not just the people from Leinster, but the people from Ireland. You know, it's a difficult position when you are out of a job as a national coach, having been a national coach. And, you know, people have been very, very welcoming, very warm. The country's been brilliant. You know, Dublin's been fantastic to all of us, really. And, you know, I really enjoy it. It allows me to get home to Leeds often, so I can see the kids. And the players have been fantastic, and the club have.
1: Yeah. Do you think you're going to stay? Is it likely?
2: Very.
1: Yeah, because it kind of feels like what's happening at Leinster at the moment. Last year they didn't really have a team that was in transition. They still had all of their frontliners available, and then they got injured and suddenly the team looked quite transitional, and then it turns out that this crop of players coming through are exceptional, and they've already won international honours and people are talking about them for the Lions team. And then your skill set seems to be like the perfect add-on to the existing skill set, in terms of, you know, exactly what it's like to bring players through. You've also coached against the best coaches and best players in the world and done this world tour where you've seen exactly what the trends in world rugby are. So, and also Leinster is this only really professional full-time outfit in a giant metropolitan area of 1.2 million people or whatever it is. So it seems like things are set here for, you know, very positive couple of years.
2: Yeah, and also, you know, there's a couple of good signings who are going to add value to the group from overseas as well next year. So now when I look at the talent in the team and the young players that have already broken into the team, and the players who haven't even had their opportunity, who I'm coaching on a regular basis. So when all the internationals are away, we've got this group of 18, 19, 20, 21-year-olds training. I'm looking at them thinking, wow, I can't wait for him to make his debut. Yeah, I mean, the pipeline of talent in this area is fantastic. Really.
1: Did you know that when you were coming here?
2: I knew of it, but no, I didn't appreciate it really, and I didn't really understand the school's cup. I didn't understand how that sort of conveyor belt works. I didn't know too much about the club system. But now I've come here, and I actually did a session with all the school's coaches at Donnybrook not so long ago on defence, and I've got one coming up in the next week or so, where hopefully all the school's coaches who are producing all these talented players, I'm going to talk more about attack and the unstructured nature of what I believe in, and it is incredible. Catchment area of talent. I mean, I'm from Yorkshire, which is a very similar demographic in that you've got Leeds, which is the city centre, the city, and Yorkshire's the county, and it's a bit like Dublin and Leinster. But yeah, it is incredible how many players come through.
1: Yeah, and so having that as part of your role, I mean, you weren't hired to be able to go and do those coaching sessions, but I guess it appeals to you as a man from where you come from, really. That's kind of your first job as a PE teacher, and now here you are talking to a bunch of like-minded PE teachers who are kind of also really, they all want to be professional rugby coaches, because
2: massively. I mean, it's to be able to give something back from what you've learnt is the most rewarding thing, and to be able to do that over here. So I'd be banging on the academy guys' door here and saying, come on, let's get this session organised. And I love coaching, and I love working with players of any age, really. I don't mind.
1: Yeah.
2: They don't have to be senior players, because I've coached at every level of the game, I think it is rewarding to pass on what you've learned and stimulate debate.
1: I guess this line of question is really about, like, ultimately it looks like this relationship has really worked out for both sides. It's been kind of symbiotic, and for you that must be, like, I don't know if you're automatically thinking, I do want to be an international manager again, or I do want to go and coach down in the Southern Hemisphere, because that was something you'd said to us before as well. So, it looks like this could be a deep, meaningful that actually benefits everybody.
2: Yeah, I've learned doing the nationals, you don't look too far ahead in this game, but certainly, for the next couple of years, I'd like to think I'd be around and can pass on what I've learned. Who knows what will happen after that? I mean, I would like to go to the Southern Hemisphere and coach in the Southern Hemisphere. I don't think I've never made a secret of that, really, because not many Northern Hemisphere coaches have done it, and I passionately believe that Northern Hemisphere coaches could do it.
1: Yeah.
2: And it frustrates me the fact it happens the other way around. I would like to do that at some point. Clearly, my family are important as well, making sure, they're looked after and I can get home to see them. I'm not looking too far ahead at the moment, that's for sure.
1: Yeah.
2: I just want to do a good job here as I can.
1: But the career path of all the truly great coaches, it seems to me, in rugby has involved setbacks at various stages, but also this kind of sense of travelling, where you do actually go and you can't just have your own local rugby culture. You have to have this kind of weird sense of, like, what's going on over there? Curiosity about trends. And then you also have to have the opportunity to put it into practice with really top quality players to make sure that you can test in the field that what you've learned and what the mistakes, what that evolution has led you to.
2: And I think one of the best bits of advice, I met Wayne Smith, who obviously, you probably marked down as probably one of the top coaches in the world, if not the top coach. And I think when he left his job as New Zealand national coach in 2001, his next job was in Northampton. And he went there for 3 or 4 years, and he said, and his wife actually said the same to me, she said, it was the best thing we could have done, just leaving that environment and going into a different environment and learning and passing. And I think when people remember his time at Northampton, because I remember being watching them at the time, everyone is very, very grateful for what he brought. And then he went back to New Zealand and he coached, coached the All Blacks, he's coached the Chiefs, now he's not just coaching, but he's coaching coaches who he used to coach as a player when they were players. And I think, if it was a role model for me, Wade Smith wouldn't be far off it.
1: Yeah, I did wonder when you were coming into your very first session with the players, I'm sure you'd met them all before you actually went onto the field. Do you remember what the emotions were like from your own perspective? Was there a nervousness and excitement? What was it?
2: Well, obviously, I arrived, literally arrived on, I got the 6:30 flight on the Monday morning, and I got off at Dublin Airport, and Guy used to be picking me up, and no one knew. I had a suitcase with me because I thought, well, I'm staying now because I'm going to have to, you know, live somewhere. So I had this suitcase, and I walked into the UCD training ground, and Leo, I think, had spoke to the staff maybe about 10 minutes before, so they sort of at least knew I was walking in the building. And Leo said, do you want to put a t-shirt on? So I stripped off and stuck my t-shirt on, and then he said, do you want to go down and meet the players? I mean, there are a lot of players in Leinster. I mean, you know, you get through, you know, you've got your internationals, but then you go all the way down to the academy. I looked at this sea of like 60 faces, and Leo said, I'd just like to introduce our new coach, Stuart Lancaster, and Stuart's got a few words to say. I thought, I said, you know, what I wanted to say was, you know, it's a privilege to be here. I do genuinely think we can be successful as a group. I said, we've got a lot of work to do. And I just want you to come around this video screen here, because there's a few things I want to ask you. Anyway, so then I'd analysed, you know, the previous game, the previous warm games against Bath, the Connacht final. And I said, so what were we doing here? And they also looked back to me and said, right, this is... And unfortunately, in the UCD training ground where we train, you've got the gym, but there's a big floor space. And I said, right, just give me six... And then I immediately stepped into coaching mode. I said, right, give me six players here. I just lined up. And I said, I just want to show you exactly what I mean by this type of defensive system that we're going to employ from now on. And that was the first sort of half hour. And I went upstairs, and obviously there's an equal number of staff I'm sort of shaking hands with, but you slip into teacher mode because you're putting the name to the face, you know, kicks in. And then the first training session was that afternoon, and we were playing Glasgow on the Friday. And to be honest, that was probably the best thing that could have happened.
1: Yeah.
2: Because you're thrown in the deep end. And obviously I thought about what I was going to say. I thought about how I was going to approach it. And, you know, you want to come across well, you know, and... I didn't know what their perception of me was, to be fair to every one of the players, they were brilliant, and you know, I then spent time. I met every player 1-1 of the subsequent week and a half. So from everyone from the British Lions down to the academy, youngest academy player, tell me your story, tell me a bit about yourself, what your aims and ambitions, where do you want to go to, how do you think you can get better as a player, allow me to get to know them a bit more. And then also I could, at the same time, could talk a bit about myself and try and give them a bit of an insight into me.
1: Yeah, so it was a pretty seamless process in the end, but quick.
2: It was very quick, really, because the game was on the Friday. And, you know, one thing I was, you know, I didn't want to step on anyone's toes.
1: Yeah.
2: Because, you know, I was aware that there was a coaching team in place. And, you know, I think, you know, Gerv, and I can't thank Gerv and Foggs enough, really, for the opportunity they gave me to come in and pass on what I'd learned almost straight away. Leo wasn't precious about it, in the same way that I wasn't precious about being the head coach.
1: Yeah, because from the outside there was always a wonder about how is it going to work. You know, there is somebody who is a head coach, and there's somebody with your incredible level of experience, but so far it seems to have been
2: it's all about the people, isn't it? It's all about the people. I mean, you know, in any organisation or any team, it's not about job titles, or it's all about the people. And if the people are good people and they want the bigger goal of Leinster being successful, and they'll put everything else to one side, then, you know, it should work.
1: Yeah, it's about the humility too, I think, that everybody needs to have to go, maybe somebody knows something and I need to learn from
2: 100%. And you know, you couldn't meet a more humble guy than Leo, could you, really? I mean, you know, he wants to get better as a coach. He's done a brilliant job transitioning from a player to a coach. I mean, I've not met many people who've done it as well as he has. Because it's so hard to do.
1: Yeah, there was one last thing, and it kind of it's just this end point is that actually your time away from the game gives you this sense of, this is what I'm going to do the next time I get an opportunity to implement my ideas. And now you don't really have that much free time to be thinking about what my, you know, what everybody else is doing. You're in the middle of it. When I was doing the interview with Leo a couple of weeks ago, he had a guy from Japan over doing CPD. It's like, what? We don't have CPD in our industry. What is this? continuous personal development for our industry.
2: What is that word?
1: And I just got the sense that it's like, it's almost impossible now for you guys to do anything else other than you're in a coaching bubble now, and it's quite hardcore. So do you pause a little bit of that, or do you hope that you can kind of by osmosis, and when you're doing analysis of the other teams, get back to that kind of sense where you're acquiring information, you're information gathering? Is that a process? How do you manage to continue that?
2: One of them said, we'll find the time, and there is time. I mean, it's different for me, you know, because I you know, I live in Donnybrook without a family to go back to. You know, a lot of, you know, when I was Leo's age, and I was coaching Leeds Carnegie's head coach, and I was 37 years old. I had two kids, it was really difficult.
1: Yeah.
2: When I go back to my little house in Donnybrook, you know, I mean, I'm on my own. And, you know, obviously I fly home and I try and get home. So now I'm at all time. In fact, one of the main things I'm trying to do at the moment is to set up a leadership club and a coaching club where I can pass on what I've learned online. And that's what I'm spending time doing that. I've been asked to do various things in and around different schools and obviously within the academy here. When the season finishes, I'm going to do a talk at a conference in Chicago, which will be nice to do, and I'll probably go back to the Atlanta Falcons at some point. But you're always learning. You can always read books. I mean, I've got hundreds of books in my house that I've bought since I've been here. Meeting people, watching games, watching other sports. So you can always learn.
1: Is there something specific you're trying to acquire? Is there like something else that you're...
2: Just to get better. Just to get better as a coach, a leader and a manager. I mean, I think, you know, that's the best way I can describe my roles and responsibilities when I was with England or with now. You know, I divide my time. My time gets divided between leadership, management and coaching. Leadership being setting the vision, you know, giving a goal for the players to strive towards. The management is the day-to-day, the week-to-week, the planning of the sessions and the weeks and the month. And the coaching is the on-field bit. And I think, you know, if I can compare the two roles, you know, with England, you know, I would say the coaching probably took the least amount of my time, you know, because I was so busy doing the bigger picture stuff. The managing of the England, it wasn't just the team, obviously, it's the club-country relationship, the commercial side, everything, you know, is a big, big thing to do. And leadership, obviously, was part of it. Whereas in Leinster, you know, I'd say a lot more of my time is spent on coaching. And the managing side of things, Leo does brilliantly. So things like the conversations with players about selection or who's not getting picked, you know, Leo picks all that sort of stuff and does it brilliantly. And it allows me more time to think about leadership and how I can help Leo, you know, in help drive Leinster forward and develop my own leadership still. And like I say, I spend most evenings thinking about, right, what session can I do tomorrow, or how can I challenge the players in a way that's going to test them and improve them as players. And when I finished the role with England, I made a promise to myself that, you know, if I'm going to take another job, I must go back to what I love doing. And this role has absolutely given me that.
1: So you must be loving it, because it is like thinking about the things you like more often than...
2: Yeah, I mean, don't get me wrong, I loved obviously coaching England, and it was an unbelievable... And you know, there's still, you know, a part of me that knows or would like to go and you know, lead a big organisation again and everything else, but, you know, I'm still young and I've still got a long way to go, so I'm not craving that. And to be fair to Leo, you know, he will still give me the license within certain meetings to get into the players a bit and try and inspire them in a different way about where I think Leinster can go.
1: Yeah, it feels though that you kind of understand this is preparation for that next big job, that actually the next time it happens you're going to make sure that you have enough experience of all potential outcomes to go, I've seen this situation before and this is how I'm going to handle it. And I think
2: it's probably enough support as well, because when you're in the big national jobs, you know, you get dragged away from the coaching, which is the bit you're ultimately accountable for, and you need the right people
1: around. Why you got hired in the first place?
2: Correct, and you need the right people around you who can take those things off you, and then allow you to work with your coaches on the game plan. And the other difference is obviously it's international coaching is very high pressure for very short blocks of time, where you've not really got a lot of preparation time. You've got players in this country coming from four different styles, in England 12 different. Try and pull them together and create a winning performance. If you don't win, the pressure gets piled on, and so you know that takes a lot of time and energy. But ultimately, you don't have a huge amount of time to create the game plan you want. Really,
1: yeah.
2: It takes years rather than months. Whereas at Leinster, you know what I've really enjoyed is back to the day in, day out, week in, week out. So I love the process of building towards a performance. The performance happening, learning about performance, what can we do better, let's move on to the next week. I mean, One thing about Irish rugby is that, you know, there's in this context, there's some breaks, there's some weeks off, and we've had a week off, and we've had a I'm like, oh my God, give me a game any day. You know what I mean? Let's, can't we do with these weeks off?
1: All right, I thought you were going to say it's great.
2: I mean, you know, I think the players dread them slightly because it means I can go harder in training, and they already think it's hard enough. But no, for me as a coach, give me the game any day.
1: One last thing then, the Atlanta Falcons, you mentioned there, you did some stuff. Have you been in touch with Dan Quinn since the Super Bowl? Is he...
2: Yeah, I mean, I texted him, and we had a text conversation in the lead up probably 2 days before, and I watched it unfold, and I felt for him, and his number two actually contacted me about 2-3 weeks ago, thinking about some things that I'd spoken to him about, and because I did a talk to all their team about what I'd learned in my experiences as a coach, and obviously during the World Cup. And he wanted to go back over some of the things I'd talked about, and he said, listen, why don't you come back out? So I've left Dan alone because I know what it feels like. But hopefully when our season finishes here, I'll go back out for a couple of days. And, you know, I went out there with the intention of just talking to the defence coaches about tackle technique.
1: Yeah.
2: And it actually broadened into something a bit more than that. For the 2 or 3 days I was there, and it was great just to have been a small part of, you know, that machine, and it was a very, very impressive environment. And he talked a lot about brotherhood, and they produced a great video. I don't know if you saw it after the Super Bowl. So I think we'll come back strong as a group, and I think Dan's they'll be, you know, as successful this time, if not one more, hopefully.
1: How far can the sledge team go?
2: I think the exciting thing for me is I think more about where it can go in the future, you know, and when I say the future, I mean beyond Ospreys, beyond Clermont, beyond Connacht, beyond the Pro Tour final, whatever else happens at the end of this season. I think, you know, there are a few teams in Europe who I think have got the strength in depth, who've got the right type of culture and environment, and the right support to be successful. You know, I think you know, when you're in England, you're wrapped in your bubble, and you step out of it, and you come here, and you think, wow, you know, and so it's exciting. I think Leinster can be successful. I'm certainly not going to say win anything, because I fully respect, you know, Munster, Saracens, Clermont. You know, the games we've got in the Pro 12 are unbelievably tough. You know, we've got Connacht away, we've got Ospreys away, we've got Glasgow at home, and Ulster away. So we're a long way from doing anything this season, but if you're talking about beyond, given the young players, the quality of the internationals that are staying, their hunger to want to get better, then I think Leinster should be excited about the future.
1: Yeah, I think they are. Stuart Grayson, thanks a million.
2: No problem, thank you.
0: The Off the Ball Rugby Roadshow is coming to your province. 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This is Off the Ball.
3: Right then, you've probably seen that Marty Supreme is out now in the cinemas. If you think you've heard that name, but you're not entirely sure what it is, well, it's the table tennis movie in which Timothée Chalamet stars. So I can tell you that it is one of the best movies of the past year. It is brilliant, and it's also safely in that conversation now for one of the best sports movies of the 21st century. Now, the movie is not exactly a biopic, but it is loosely based on the real life of New York table tennis sensation Marty Riesman and his career in the 1950s. So we wanted to find out a little bit more about this man, about the real life story that inspired Marty Supreme, because it is a frankly ridiculous story. And someone who interviewed him when he was alive is Matt Flegenheimer, who spoke to him for the New York Times back in 2012. So I spoke to Matt before we came on air this evening. Have a listen. Just before we get into the details of the true story, it feels that a lot of the information that we're dealing with about this guy's life comes from his memoir, which was published in 1974, The Money Player, The Confessions of America's Greatest Table Tennis Champion and Hustler. Needless to say, interest in this book has gone astronomical on Amazon right now. I'm looking at a used hardcover version for €1,717. You're one of the lucky few to actually have a copy of this. I mean, if you wanted to make a quick buck now, you'd be well advised to sell.
4: I saw that as well. I wonder if that will lead to some sort of reprint. His family, I should say, is planning a sort of follow-up autobiography that he had been working on before he died. Obviously, as you said, that book came out in the 70s, and he had another almost 50 years of fairly notable adventures in table tennis and otherwise. So they can fill in some of those gaps themselves.
3: Do we need to suspend belief a little bit about some of the detail in that book?
4: Oh, sure. I mean, he, you know, is a self-promoter of the highest order, I think clearly, and, you know, by his own account to some degree. But obviously a lot of things we do know to be true from accounts at the time and from others, who crossed paths with him. And, you know, having spent some time with him, I can certainly confirm without any hesitation that he was a character of the first degree.
3: Yes, we will come back to the version of Marty that you meet later in life, because he is utterly fascinating, just as fascinating as the much younger version that Timothy Chalamet depicts in the movie. But if we just go into his background a little bit, and what's really important about him here is his upbringing, because his father is an incessant gambler. His mother is a Russian immigrant. He grows up in a tenement across the way from Seward Park in New York, where there just happened to be some outdoor table tennis tables. And that's where he starts to hone his craft. But a key moment in his childhood is when he starts to play for money for the first time. And he pitches in on one of his games when he's just a 12-year-old. And a couple of years later, he's living off the game, which I suspect involves quite a good bit of hustling.
4: Yes, there's, in fact, one of the sort of parallels in the movie, there's a club, a former speakeasy in Manhattan called Lawrence's, that's this sort of consciously seedy, sort of deliriously degenerate ping pong parlor, among other things, where people are betting on games, like the extremely high level table tennis players, are, you know, betting on games, hustling, and that's really where, among other places, he gets his education and becomes somebody who is both extremely talented at this, as he keeps at it, and recognizes the financial value in these sort of short-term bets and the kind of showman-like quality that he can bring to a sport that you wouldn't necessarily associate with that.
3: What are we seeing around the sport and around table tennis at that point? Like, it feels akin to, you know, the smoky pool halls of New York around the time, or a much smaller version of like the smoky boxing halls where amateur fights would take place around the 1950s in New York. It's fascinating because we haven't got a cultural touchstone for the sport of table tennis. So I'm leaning on boxing here. Is it the same thing, or is it a little bit of an outlier in the middle of the 20th century in New York?
4: No, having not been there myself also, I suspect you're onto something. It does feel like part of what's so striking about the film and what was so striking, I think, to people who interacted with Reisman earlier in his life is that kind of incongruous pairing of, you know, the sort of, you know, a smoky pool hall environment you're talking about, and a sport that, you know, children play in their basement with a little ball and the paddle. Like, it does not necessarily evoke the kinds of high-flying gambling tales and, you know, rock and roll lifestyle that you would necessarily expect out of this.
3: Okay, so what we're saying at this point is that table tennis is potentially not the coolest sport in the world, and as we can tell from the movie, it's probably not the most respected sport in the world. I mean, you can see the characters that are involved in the sport balk at the idea of it being referred to as ping pong, for example.
4: Yeah, I think that the ping pong table tennis distinction is almost the thing that captures it, right? There is a sense that this is a serious sport from those who play it, table tennis. And ping pong is almost a diminishing of the athletic components of something like that. But I think you're right. There is this sort of incongruous pairing of the seedy underbelly and the, you know, putting cash on the table and then, you know, betting on this thing that can be played in children's basements and the sport itself. But I do think there are some sort of social overlaps at that time that Marty's coming up between the kind of smoky pool hall environment you're talking about and table tennis.
3: How straight a line then is it from that point in his life to the point where he becomes a global superstar? Insofar you can be a global superstar in his game at that.

0: the other side of things, he's, you know, there's a story he tells about being at a junior tournament, 15 years old, I believe, in Detroit, and attempting to make a bet on himself, a $500 bet on himself, and he hands $500 bills to a man he thinks is a bookie, and it's the head of the Table Tennis Association, and he's, you know, hauled away from the tournament. So there is certainly, you know, but he's at a high level tournament, so that, you know, both are true. He is both competing with the best, and I think there are certainly others in this world who are very much a part of the sort of hustling nature that he embodies. But again, he's also doing the sorts of you know, money games on the side. He's also, I should note, and this is captured in the film as one of the details that does overlap, he tours with the Harlem Globetrotters. So he's doing this across Europe, across other parts of the world. He's, you know, the sort of opening act, the halftime act, essentially, for the Globetrotters, who are, you know, entertaining audiences around the world as this kind of export from the U.S., and he is a part of the show. That is not obviously competing at the highest levels of the sport. He's not, you know, playing these matches to 21 for, you know, it's a very different environment. They're, you know, hitting balls with frying pans and the soles of their shoes. So he is becoming more of a known commodity in that way. And he's playing before major audiences, but it's not playing the sport at the highest level at the same time.
1: How does the Globetrotters opportunity come up for him?
0: I don't recall, actually. And in the film, obviously, it's positioned as a very different opportunity. You know, this was obviously a way to make some more money, among other things, for him. And, you know, I think there was some sort of table tennis historians, such as they are, have talked about whether he had as much time to develop his game, as great as he was, because either he was doing so many sort of tangential things, you know, relative to just training and playing the sport itself at the highest level that he could. But obviously he would say he achieved both the greatness and the renown.
1: Because I would presume that there's a case to be made here that the prize money on offer for even the top players in the world at that point just would have been pitiful compared to what certainly, Marty.
0: No, this is not a you know, the heavyweight boxing purse for the person who's winning this tournament.
1: Exactly. So you've got to go and find other pursuits to try and jack up your income a little bit, and if that includes nefarious activity or slipping a few dollars here and there for gambling going around the games, and that's kind of understandable. So I wonder then, is he kind of a product of his environment when it comes to the table tennis world, as opposed to being this sort of bad apple who would have come in with his own background and brought some dodgy dealings into the sport?
0: Oh, I think it's certainly the former out of those two. He is of the times and of that context much more. That I don't think there's nobody who's, you know, accused him of corrupting the sport that was pure before he got there. At least that I've crossed paths with.
1: Where did this guy rank globally? It's a hard question to answer given the era in which he was at his peak. But was he seen by fans all around the world as the very best at the game, or was it more to do with his flashy nature that he was remembered?
0: I think the sense was that he was sort of among the best. He was certainly, you know, he won major championships. I think he won something like 20, 22 major titles spanning decades. I mean, he won a championship in his 60s for the hard bat paddle tournament. That also comes up in the film a little bit. There is this, you know, debate over what kind of paddle is the purest reflection of the game, which very much was running in parallel to how he felt about it in life. But yeah, I think he was considered certainly one of the greats, if not necessarily the greatest, as he would perhaps call himself, and as I think the subtitle of his memoir did.
1: Can I ask, how did you come across his story? It's everybody wants to tell a story now. Everybody wants to talk about this guy now. But how did you come across him?
0: So a sort of friend and rival of his named Saul Schiff, another one of the greats. He was nicknamed Mr. Table Tennis.

0: had died earlier that year in 2012. An editor of mine, I was working on the Metro desk covering New York news at the time. Editor of mine said, let's find, you know, there's really like this last great table tennis hustler out there who's obviously in the winter of his life too. And let's see where his head is and get a tour of his New York, which was a very different moment, and take stock. So I reached out, we ended up spending the day together, wandering around various haunts, the site of his old parlor that he ran in the Upper West Side of Manhattan, this sort of chic modern table tennis club called Spin, where he had his portrait up on the wall and was, you know, known to the staff and was, you know, playing against a 20-year-old aspiring player with one of those, you know, newfangled paddles as he saw it, and asked him to hit with the hard bat paddles. And he just sort of reminisced, and we went around and got a sense of the New York he knew, and he obviously still lived in the city at that point. So that was really it. It was kind of a lark of an idea to spend some time with him, not knowing obviously that he would pass fairly soon thereafter as well.
1: Okay, the last table tennis hustler. That's a really interesting way to describe it. So this is obviously a subculture that had been buried away in New York. So if we go back to 2012 again, you're obviously vaguely aware that there was this era happening in New York of table tennis hustlers, but you weren't really familiar with the characters.
0: I really wasn't familiar with it at all. And I grew up in New York myself, and it was certainly not a part of my childhood and adolescence knowing about any kind of underground table tennis happening in the streets of New York, though I'm sure it was somewhere. But it was interesting. By that point, in the sort of late 2000s, early 2010s, there was this kind of renaissance of cool around table tennis. There was this club started that was co-owned by Susan Sarandon, the actress. There was this sense of like table tennis and nightlife could interact at sort of a higher brow level than the game that Marty knew. Almost like more of like a chic pool hall and not the smoky pool hall. So there's this club called Spin that has a couple of locations in the city. The one that we went to, Marty and I, is on, you know, 23rd Street and Park Avenue in Manhattan. And there was this moment of table tennis being this kind of chic thing, which was probably disorienting to those who grew up around it in a different way.
1: Yeah, like describe the scene in one of those table tennis clubs. Like, what are you seeing? Is it like, are people drinking? Is it a nighttime thing? A daytime thing?
0: Yeah, no, it's like a date night. It's a, you know, group of friends who were, you know, maybe like going to a club after to dance. Like it's a very particular kind of New York nightlife, that is not so seedy and smoky, and is much more what you would associate with like a hotel bar at a nice hotel.
1: And the clientele that's attracting as well. Dustin Hoffman, a fan of these sorts of places.
0: Yeah, oh, well, that was actually, that was the parlor. I shouldn't speak for Dustin Hoffman, but he was a regular at the Reisman Club. I mean, Dustin Hoffman was among many kind of bold-faced names who actually spent time at Reisman's Club in the decades prior. He was, you know, Kurt Vonnegut, some violinists from the Metropolitan Opera, a real kind of cultured class of New Yorker was spending time at the like deliberately sort of seedy club that Reisman was cultivating. So if people like Hoffman made it into the next iteration of the table tennis era, at Spin, I haven't necessarily seen that, but there was definitely this collision of highbrow and lowbrow that existed in the table tennis world that Marty came up in. I mean, he was, you know, when we were together, like quoting Shakespeare soliloquies to people on the street, you know, there was this sense of a real kind of learned individual underneath all of that bluster.
1: One of the other famous examples in terms of Marty being in contact with Hollywood is Matthew Broderick. I'm just going to play a clip here. This is David Letterman in 2008. Matthew Broderick is on the show, and we're going to hear from Marty Riesman very shortly. But basically, we pick up this conversation where Broderick is informing Letterman about how he's keeping fit at the moment.
2: Sometimes if I'm getting ready, I will work out. But very often, the dirty secret is I go there and it's slow time and we wheel out a ping pong table. So me and Radu and a couple other Romanians just hit ping pong balls.
3: Well, first of all, that is pretty good exercise.
2: It is good.
3: Not bad. Yeah, aerobically, yeah.
2: But then we, of course, order a sandwich and soup.
3: Mm-hmm. Soup is a nice touch for ping pong. But are you any good? Is this kind of like a lifelong thing that you're a
2: I've played a long time. Mm-hmm. I'm at the level of a 13-year-old girl with a table in her den.
3: Mm-hmm. Pretty good.
2: Thank you. Mm-hmm.
3: And you're welcome.
2: And it's very formal. Yeah. I like it. But I've played since I was a kid. I used to play at a place called Marty Riesman's on Broadway and 96th Street. Mm-hmm. Beautiful, and it's not there anymore. It's a Gristiti's now. It's a fine Gristiti's.
3: You could probably still take a table in there if you wanted.
2: Sure, you could.
3: Sure,
2: they wouldn't mind that. They like that.
3: No, they
2: yeah. And but Marty Riesman, he was this legendary ping pong player, and he they'd say, "There's Marty. That's him, mm-hmm. the guy with the
3: like
2: hat."
3: Like a world champion kind
2: world
3: of guy.
2: World champion. Mm-hmm. Supposedly could do a trick where he would put a cigarette on the table and hit it with a ping pong ball, and it would crack in half.
3: No kidding, really.
2: That's how good the man is, or was.
3: Wow. Well, you know, he's here
2: I
3: tonight.
2: Never met him.
3: He's
2: what?
3: Here tonight. Marty Riesman is here tonight. Bring up the thing. Let's take a look at this. Come on, let's go over here. Wow. You remember, did you ever meet Marty?
4: No, I never did.
3: Hi, Marty, I'm Dave Letterman. Nice to see you. This is Matthew Broderick.
4: Very nice to meet you.
3: All right, so now Matthew described the trick where you break the cigarette with the ping pong ball. Can you do that for us?
5: Give it a shot.
3: Okay, and look, the shoes match the shirt.
5: Yeah, they do.
3: Whoa, man, are you $1 million tonight, Marty? All right, anytime you're ready. Anton, here we go. You get right in here.
5: Okay.
3: I don't want you to miss a minute of this. Okay.
1: Yeah, Marty Riesman there in the Letterman studio with his red top and red shoes, looking $1 million, as Letterman correctly points out. It's important to just play that and just get a sense that we're not talking about a guy who's come from anonymity to his story being projected all over the world over the last couple of weeks. This guy was a pretty big deal.
0: Absolutely, and dressed like it, right, and carried himself like it. I mean, that outfit from Letterman... not identical to what he was wearing when I saw him a few years after, but definitely matched the aesthetic that he was going for and caught the eye. But yes, that was actually his signature trick, was breaking a cigarette in half from across the table. He also, when we were with him, tried to and succeeded at hitting the camera lens of the photographer we were working with his serve. So the Times photographer was set up across the table and he's just sort of whacking balls at it. Striking it, so
1: there's
0: he had a few moves.
1: One other clip I want to play here. This is from Fox News. It's around 2008 as well, when they go to meet Marty Riesman, presumably in one of the same places that you would have met him as well. But I just want to play this because it gives you a real sense of who he was later in life. And he's just an amazing talker. You could listen to this guy speak all day long. So have a listen to Marty Supreme.
6: You want to use a racket that's not too fast, not too slow. You want to use a racket where you can feel the ball bounce against the paddle, the impact. And in this way, it gives you the ability to control the shot by feeling how hard you're hitting it, how softly you're hitting it. And so and the surface of the racket is very important in terms of giving the player control. Scoring now is 11 points. In the classic game of table tennis, which I specialize in, the scoring is still 21 points. And depending upon the tournament, the size of the tournament, the importance of the tournament, that determines the length of the set. You can either play a 2 out of 3 or you can play a 3 out of 5. So it's a very unique game, and that's why the game is played all over the world. It's the largest organized sport in the world. 100 million people play in China alone. 300 million people worldwide played in over 200 countries. Now I'm 78 years old, and I'm still practicing. I play on an automatic ball machine that's called a robot, and it sends the ball out to you at various speeds and spins in different directions. And excellent training. To keep my game in shape, I play sometimes 2-3 hours a day. I'm preparing for a big match that I have coming up against a player who is 20 years old, young enough to be my great-grandchild, and I think I'm going to beat the hell out of him.
1: This is a good illustration of just how competitive he was later in life. Any sense of his gambling habits? Was he still hustling like he was back in the old days later in life?
0: I don't know what it was like at that point for him. He did have a habit or tradition that he talked about, which was to measure the height of the net beforehand, before any match, with a $100 bill. And I wondered, it's the same length as any other bill. Why not a single? He goes, why be chintzy about it? So he really did have a sense of showmanship about that. And certainly, as he put it to me, he took on people in the gladiatorial spirit and never backed down from a bet. So there was a real sense of his reputation being on the line if somebody challenged him, that sort of thing.
1: Yeah. As the opening line in your piece with him goes, Marty Riesman wears vintage Borsellino fedoras because no one makes a good hat anymore. So he's a stylish man.
0: A stylish man, for sure.
1: A man of expensive taste. Just to run through some of the things. So like Rolling Stone put up a piece this week, kind of going through some of the highlights of his memoir. Clearly it's impossible to get my hands on it, so I haven't read the book, but from what they've said, some of the stories in this include teaching a chimpanzee to volley, watching through a plane window as the aircraft he was supposed to be on crashed, killing 6 people. He talks about being carried through the streets by adoring crowds, an audience with the Pope, being flown to Angkor Wat on the King of Cambodia's helicopter. He was promised the title of ping pong minister of the Philippines by the governor of Cebu Island, evacuated by a military plane from Hanoi the day before France's defeat in the region, and chosen to represent the US in ping pong diplomacy with China, anticipating Nixon's famous trip by 2 years. Any of this, all of this true? What's your read on this? What are people saying?
0: It sounds sort of like the plot of Forrest Gump. He's sort of right there for various moments in history. Hard to confirm all of that, obviously. But he certainly did travel the world. And I think a lot of that did happen through the Globetrotters. He talked about himself to me as a 3-time millionaire and a 3-time former millionaire. So he made a lot of money and lost a lot of money on a repeated basis in those travels. But no, I certainly do think that he met and saw everyone and everything for a period of years there before he was back in the U.S. and obviously had his adventures here too.
1: What do you think? Is this going to be a bit of a cultural moment for the sport globally in the US? Like it's going to be a smash hit, I'd imagine. Everybody who's going to see it is going to come away thinking that is absolutely brilliant. The problem is it's so much more than a ping pong movie. It's so much more than a table tennis movie. The sport underpins it, but it's not really the takeaway from it. As good as Chalamet has actually become at table tennis, clearly, away from all the obviously stunt double stuff, he's clearly become a good table tennis player, but I'm not necessarily sure it's the actual art of playing that's going to be the takeaway theme from this, as good as that was.
0: No, I don't know that we're going to see, crowds at Madison Square Garden, lining the block to get into the next table tennis tournament, but it's certainly having a cultural moment that feels distinct. I don't know how sustained that is. And partly that's because Chalamet has really promoted this movie with everything he has. You can see, he's, wearing the Marty Supreme swag on his late night appearances. He was playing beer pong on the Tonight Show, which felt like sort of a spiritual successor to the Riesman appearance with Letterman. I do think it certainly is in the zeitgeist in a way that it wasn't last year over here. I don't know how that translates going forward. Or I also don't have a great sense, because I haven't been in this world, of how much that moment from, 15 years ago or so of table tennis being this sort of cool ascendant new thing again, how much that has sustained itself. I don't, the place is still open that we went to, so that's something. But
1: yeah.
0: It does feel like a slightly different moment.
1: Yeah, like, and kind of as a final point on this, it is definitely harking back to a time when it was far more culturally significant. And like the thing about him is that he would have missed table tennis at the Olympics, and the United States had never won a medal in table tennis at the Olympic Games. And
0: absolutely,
1: it's very much, you know, him representing the USA, him representing his own greatness, the greatness of his own country, which is just a million miles away from what you would consider to be the case today. Even given my limited knowledge of table tennis, I would clearly be able to tell you that the USA is not a superpower in this. China holds all the power in the sport.
0: Absolutely. No, I think that's right. He missed that part of it. I mean, the real, it would have been nice if he were alive to see this, to see him, you know, playing against tourists in Times Square at a pop-up table for $20 a point. Like, he would have just promoted his own story in conjunction with this movie in a way that would have been a lot of fun to see.
1: Yeah, well, it is absolutely brilliant cinema. It's highly advisable to go and see it if you have not seen it already. You've been listening to Matt Flegenheimer of the New York Times, who did that profile with Marty Supreme back in 2012, which is available still on the New York Times website if you want to go back and check it out. Matt, thank you very much for your time this afternoon.
0: Thank you.
1: Appreciate it.
0: Take care.
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1: Really looking forward to this segment of the show. Well, all segments of the show, but this one especially, because over the next few weeks, so we started off last week with 1982. We're reviewing World Cup years and picking a year and reviewing it and watching the Amazon Prime video during the week of it. So this year, France, 1998, won by the hosts, France. Back 22 years ago now. We're streaming this live as well, so you can get in touch not only on text on 53106, but on the Off The Ball social channels, at Off The Ball on Twitter, on Facebook, and on YouTube. So Sean Bean narrates the film La Coupe de la Gloire. That's my pidgin French. And what I remember about the tournament was Martin O'Neill and Robbie Williams at the BBC studios, après-match for the first time. Glorious weather. I don't think it even rained then back in France in 1998 for the whole month. And 32 teams for the first time and some brilliant moments. Where were you guys in your lives back then? I remember I was a student and I was kind of a student that dipped in. I was one of those phases when I was kind of a little bit out of sport for about a year or two. And I remember just being a really hot summer in 1998 and enjoying being a student.
2: All right, John, I'll take it up first. I was 8 years old for France 98, just gone eight. And I do actually think, like, France 98, 2002, and probably just about to a lesser extent 2006 in Germany, they were the three World Cups that I was absolutely 100% all in on football for. I would say mostly France 98, though. It was before I'd properly discovered rugby as well, John. So I was a football man to the core at that point.
3: Did you ever properly discover rugby?
2: When did I?
3: Does anyone ever really properly discover rugby? I mean, you're either born into it or you're not, surely.
2: I know. Well, I mean, like, I grew up in Limerick. My dad's a Kerry man, so the Gaelic football was kind of bed into me. And my granddad was a big football man. And it was probably only as I got a bit older. So there was no real rugby in the family. So it was only as I kind of got a bit older and the other friends started playing rugby as well that I got into it. But to go back to it, as I was saying, I was 8 at the time for France 98 and I was just all in. Like USA 94, that was too early for me. Even Euro 96 was probably a little bit early for me. I would have only been 6. But at 8, I was football obsessed and like... Ronaldo was the man at the time, wasn't he? It was Ronaldo's World Cup, or at least it was meant to be. So I was pretty much just watching every single game nonstop over the course of that. I remember so well, even vividly, like just particular games where I was. I remember midway through the tournament, it was the day of the Argentina and Holland game. Myself and my brother went over to Germany to visit my uncle who was living over in Dusseldorf at the time. And I remember we didn't get to see the Argentina-Holland game because we were flying over on that day. And I remember even watching the semi-finals. I remember seeing Germany's exit when we were over there. I remember specific games, watching them over in Germany. And even remember the World Cup final. I was in the Grand Hotel in Tremore watching it with my dad.
3: Wow.
1: It's funny, the pre-tournament talking points were the Brazil were champions. West Germany were European champions, now Germany, of course. But Ireland, just one of those things, it's Mick McCarthy's first campaign, and now we're probably going to face in the next couple of years his last campaign. Romania were 10 points clear of us in the group, and then we went to a playoff against Belgium. Ray Houghton in almost like a swan song moment scoring in Brussels. Dennis Irwin scored in the first leg, a 1-1 draw. But Luke Nealis was really our nemesis that year, he was scoring twice. And we didn't make it to the World Cup in France in Mick's first campaign.
4: Yeah, and I think, John, there's actually a documentary of that time, McCarthy's Game. It's actually available on YouTube. He gave access to that, great behind-the-scenes access to that campaign, and probably gave a real insight into his character at that stage and some of the sort of disappointments of that campaign. The Macedonia one would probably stand out over and above the others, but even just his little war with pundits. And, Mick McCarthy, like... You know, he's always probably had an awareness of his critics and loved to silence his critics, and it's followed him throughout his career in England. And you can see it. I mean, people have a lot of time in their hands now, as they know. And that, I think someone put it up on YouTube, that documentary, McCarthy's Game. But yeah, I mean, it was obviously, I think Ireland would obviously have been sort of reasonably well seeded, having had a good run, you know, sort of in terms of the previous four major tournaments, pretty much either qualifying or being thereabouts. But it seemed like that campaign just had a lot of false starts and that sort of familiar playoff pain, which, became became the staple of the first couple of years of his tenure. Because I think, remember, Dennis Irwin scored that amazing free kick. Dennis Irwin was always my favourite player when I was a kid. And he scored that free kick against Belgium to put Ireland ahead. And we had a couple of those. And I mean, Turkey for the Euros, wasn't it? Robbie Keane put Ireland ahead. And, you know, they went ahead in the playoffs, gave away the lead, and didn't get it done in the second leg, which was almost back-to-back playoff disappointments.
1: Yeah, the group stage, guys. Daniel, you put out a tweet there about an hour or two ago, and the response of people was just overwhelming about like all the things that happened, especially in the group stage. Like the Jamaican jerseys, I remember the Romanians dyeing their hair blonde, all of them making it a nightmare for commentators with having a bet with the manager if they won their first two games. Brazil starting off against Scotland. It was just a really glorious start to the tournament.
4: Yeah, and it's funny how you said there, you know, it brings you back to a place and time, and Neil spoke about it, and I'm pretty sure, I mean, Johnny and me are pretty much the same age, and we would have probably known each other just around then. So, like, I definitely remember it was a sunny summer. Brazil-Scotland was the first day of the junior cert, or certainly, if it wasn't the first day of the junior cert, it was the first day or two, and I saw someone did respond to me saying it was English, and that was my recollection of getting home from the exam, and the Brazil-Scotland game was ongoing at the time. And so, like, the first, you know, the group stages would have overlapped with my junior cert. So I sort of remember most of it, if not all of it. But, like, it is, you know, people, it is funny how those World Cups still function as, like, it brings you back. And some people's responses that were away in America or, you know, wherever they might have been at that moment. But for me, it's a very, very warm Irish summer, and like spending probably too much of it indoors watching some of this World Cup. And that group stage, like the Nigeria-Spain game, because I did watch the official film back today, and that's almost like cheating because it refreshes some memories. But before looking at that Nigeria-Spain game was one where Nigeria won, and we all had this thing that maybe this African team might actually do it until they got unceremoniously dumped out by the Danes. But yeah, there's a lot going on in the groups, definitely.
1: Yeah, Tommaso Flaherty was tweeting in, "I started the Leaving Cert the day of the Brazil-Scotland game, left the exam, raced downtown with my classmates to watch Ronaldo do his thing. I think it was the first time we saw him on TV." Funny, Johnny, that France didn't have Cantona and England didn't have Gaza.
3: Yeah, and it was obviously England, you know, back in a major tournament, Ireland having qualified for the two, not getting there. And you know, as you mentioned, no Cantona. Zidane probably didn't actually have an unbelievable tournament. He was sent off, missed a couple of games. Obviously, the two headers was just so unusual for a player of his technical, you know, brilliance to score two headers in that final. A final that was probably overshadowed by Ronaldo. This tournament's funny because I kind of slightly got into the habit of watching a couple of these tournament reels the last week. So I watched the USA 94, and it was incredible just watching back the Irish team at that time and the confidence the nation had in them. I think it was almost like we expected to qualify for tournaments at that stage. And I know then we missed out in 96, and obviously 98 didn't happen as well. But it seemed like a time when Irish football was on a real high. And the Belgium game, I watched a bit of it back today, and just I do remember how badly we defended the goals over in Belgium, and seem to recall at the time that, you know, we didn't really deserve to go through. I know a couple of kind of decisions maybe went against in Belgium, but the funny thing about this tournament for me was I spent about 7 or 8 weeks of that summer in the USA. I went over to kind of just spend some time working as a kid and earn a few quid in the States. But that 1998 summer, this tournament was actually completely overshadowed by Galway being in the championship in football, because there was something about that summer where I think there was an expectation when Galway beat Mayo in the first round of the county championship, John O'Mahony was the manager. I think the whole county got this strange belief that we could actually win the All-Ireland. And I remember going over to the States. I remember distinctly watching the Argentina-England game, and I remember the Beckham-Simeone thing and all that. But I distinctly remember that summer, the most thing I was gutted about was that I was going to miss the Connacht final. So I couldn't go to the Connacht final when Galway played Roscommon. I had to watch it in the States. But it was very interesting being over there at the time. Obviously, football had come on a lot in the US from 4 years previous. And that tournament just had everything. I think, looking back to Dan's tweet, the response of people probably shows off Dan and I, our age, because a lot of our followers just are of a similar age and all really have great memories of that tournament. But funnily enough for me, 1998 was more so about Galway winning All Ireland, and I was doing my junior cert at the time that year, and there were magic days, it must be said.
4: Jeez, Johnny, we've got another 45 minutes to go here. We need some more World Cup memories from you, you know?
3: I know.
4: It's quarter past three, and you've talked about the USA 94 and your summer in America. Like, nothing on the tournament, you know?
3: The funny thing about it, when you see, you know, things in the past that remind you of things not changing, like, I always thought that Beckham's the only thing from that tournament. I thought Beckham, as much as he did a petulant thing, Beckham got abused, like, endlessly as a Man United player, I remember, the following season, absolutely endlessly. But Simeone's absolute play-acting for that. And when you think back to Liverpool and Atletico and all the stuff Liverpool had to deal with, you know, the apple doesn't fall far from the tree and the leopard doesn't change his spots and all that. But that's probably my main memory of the tournament, the whole Beckham Simeone incident and Michael Owen in that game. They'd be my main highlights.
2: And Johnny, it's funny, like you mentioned Simeone, the play acting and stuff like that. What I had completely wiped from my memory was, in their following game in the quarter final, it was him who was play acting again that basically got Arthur Newman sent off for his second yellow. And I mean, it was a slightly late tackle. But Simeone, it was the most exaggerated, like, 10 rolls along the ground, clawing at his foot. And in the end, it's Arthur Newman who got sent off. So it's a bit of play acting that kind of got forgotten because of what had happened in the England game.
3: Absolutely, yeah. I don't recall that either, but it's funny how, you know, you wouldn't necessarily expect maybe a manager, like, and let's be honest, in Argentinian standards, Simeone was a fairly, you know, he's a functional workman-like midfielder. He would have played with Redondo and players like that. It would have been far more technically kind of, far superior technically, but Simeone certainly knew how to play the referee, and I don't think that has changed all these years later.
1: Well, England kind of threw it away. They had a 3-5-2 system, and he was late to pick Owen, I suppose, look, because of his age, 18. But Owen was just sensational in that game against Argentina, scored that brilliant goal, got tripped with a penalty, which Shearer scored. And if Beckham hadn't been sent off, I think England would have gone through. And it was a real kind of situation where they really threw it away. I thought David Batty missing the penalty in the shootout, and Argentina retired, I think, by the time they got to play Holland. But I thought it was a talented English team that didn't fulfil their potential.
4: Yeah, well, there was always a great if only about that English team, because Hoddle probably seemed like he was probably suited to international management in a way. And, you know, you often wonder, I mean, he obviously pressed sort of self-destruct, and he lost his job for sort of, you know, ridiculous comments that he made, and you can't defend that. But it was like, and I think Owen is the most interesting aspect of it, because I know Owen is, in the last couple of years, I think he was in the studio there at one point, I think, with Joe, and I listened to his interview with Jamie Carragher recently as well, which was very honest. And Owen at that point basically thought he was untouchable. He thought he was the best in the world and would remain the best in the world, and now obviously would admit that he nearly peaked within a year or two of that, when the injury started to stack up. And even by the time he won the Ballon d'Or, he was almost past his peak in his head. But he was basically unplayable. And when you look at that England team again, watching it today, I mean, Scholes got that goal against Tunisia. Shearer, I mean, Scholes and Shearer both retired from international football very early, you know, by their age. Owen was done early in the, you know, in terms of actually being impactful. And what you had was probably a team that at the time went home from the tournament thinking next time, when actually maybe that was their time, that was their moment. And I mean, France had Henri and Trezeguet, two teenagers who, you know, like, they seized that moment, almost like Mbappe last time round. And sometimes, you know, you think it'll be 2 years' time, it'll be different. Or I remember even Ireland came home from 2002. It was a case of, in the Phoenix Park, talking about winning the next Euros. And it's like, well, no, it's you impressed in that tournament, but you almost had to seize the day when it came. And I know you say that England team probably would have beaten Argentina if Beckham hadn't got sent off. And I see where you're coming from, and on the balance of play in the game and so on. But, you know, you just have this feeling that they probably wouldn't have. You know, like, they almost had this ability to lose when they shouldn't have, maybe, and you just couldn't trust them to get the job done. And I mean, that was one of the great games. I mean, even the fact that Zanetti goal from the free kick move, like, that was all in the first half. You know, this was just the first half of the game, and then the Beckham thing happened thereafter, and the Sol Campbell disallowed goal. You know, I forgot the play almost restarted while he was still celebrating. So, but that's probably one of the great World Cup knockout games. But again, England, when it comes to Argentina or Germany or their great rivals, they basically just always lose. I mean, this is what happens.
2: I remember for the England-Argentina game, like at the time, I was kind of cheering for England in it because I basically knew all the English players because you're following the Premier League and stuff like that. And I was watching it at home. One of my friends was over as well. And I remember about 15, 20 minutes in, my granny noticed that we were cheering for England and actually like gave us a bit of a talking to and was trying to explain to us why. No, you want Argentina to win this, okay?
4: Yeah, did you see Rory O'Connor's tweet in earlier on, actually?
2: No.
1: I have it here, John. I'll read it out.
4: Go for it.
1: Yeah, this is a Daniel McDonald on Twitter. I was at Denmark 4, Nigeria 1 in the last 16, which was amazing, but watching Argentina versus England in a Parisian campsite bar with the Irish Scots contingent loudly cheering for the Argies was unforgettable. One of the English reps got carried away and started singing No Surrender. A Scotsman I've never seen before since shouted, "Who sank the Belgrano?" to the loud response of Maggie Thatcher, followed by a hearty Argentina, Argentina, all the way through to the end of the penalties until our friend left with a tail between his legs.
3: That whole thing is fascinating because I was actually asking a WhatsApp group this morning. One of the guys in the WhatsApp group would be from Northern Ireland. I was asking, you know, who are you supporting in that game? And he's like, oh, well, at the time I've supported England. I suppose the implication being that maybe his allegiance changed over time. But that's from an Irish perspective, you know, do you support your neighbours at a time when virtually all football fans in this country probably supported an English football team and didn't see any contradiction in that? And then cheering on Argentina, who fought the Falklands War with England and basically were a million miles away from Ireland. Yeah, we were supporting Argentina, but watching that game back, what I do remember at the time was just the actual pity I had for the Argentinian defenders in trying to do anything with Mike Lowe one-on-one. And looking back now, he looks like a child, how young he was at that time. And as Dan said, just didn't kick on. Like, his career was just ruined by injury. But the pace that he had, Mike Lowe without pace was a fairly average player. At that time, his pace was so good and he had so much belief. It was frightening to think what he could become. But I was also supporting Argentina.
4: But you remember, the best thing about that Argentina was Ayala was defending so deep. He was defending so deep. It was almost like, you know, if you were playing a game on your PlayStation, you accidentally plugged out the joypad and like you were stuck, you know? And like, it looked like Ayala was just stuck at the edge of his area for the entire thing, you know? Yeah. But it was later in the tournament he was doing it, but Owen just sort of skipped past him. But like, it is like, I know what Johnny's saying. Without his pace, he was an average player, and obviously, like he became that, and would say it himself. But even the quality of his finishing, like even against Romania, I think earlier on, that I think he was just in the zone, and I think he sort of said it himself that he probably wasn't even thinking too much about what he was doing. He sort of just thought that this was a God given gift almost that he had, and he didn't have to think. Didn't have to think about anything he did. It just happened. You know,
3: there was an innocence about it, Dan, wasn't there? Because you can imagine his worldview back then. It's 1998 compared to his worldview now, and probably just, you know, playing with these players he idolised. But basically, looking at Ayala and looking at that Argentinian defence, the little nipper that he was, and thinking like, you have absolutely no chance against me. And I wonder what Owen's reflections are. I know he was on off, but I wonder, watching back that game must have very mixed emotions for him, because obviously those powers aren't there anymore, and his career wasn't what it could have been.
1: We got a few texts in here on 53106. This is a really funny one here. Afternoon, man. I was in the Gaelic for 1998. I distinctly remember watching the England-Argentina game in our Valentee's house with one of the teachers, and there was not one bit of Irish spoken during the penalties. Good times from Dave and Marino. Lads, I left my junior cert science exam after an hour to make sure I caught all of the Italy-Chile game, as I was a massive Roberto Baggio fan. My moment of the tournament was Baggio stepping up to take the penalty to level the match. It took a lot more nerve, especially after his 94 penalty miss. What a player. That's from Aiden. Hi, lads. My memory of 98 France winning without a decent striker. Henri still a winger and then a sub. I reckon either Givars or Dugarry played up front here, right? I think neither scored in the tournament. Dugarry did, Givars didn't. An unusual feat. That's from John Waterford. We'll speak about Brazil and France later on in the hour. But guys, for me, the moment of the tournament was not in the final or the semi-final. It was in the quarter-final. It was this description of Dennis Bergkamp's goal.
5: Nederland gaat in de halve finale komen. Ik heb opeens zo'n gevoel dat we in de halve finale gaan komen. Met het balbezit voor Frank de Boer. Frank de Boer speelt de bal heel goed naar Dennis Bergkamp. Dennis Bergkamp! Dennis Bergkamp neemt de bal aan! Dennis Bergkamp! Dennis Bergkamp! Dennis Bergkamp! Dennis Bergkamp! Dennis Bergkamp! Oh! Frank de Boer speelt de bal naar Dennis Bergkamp! Die neemt de bal feilloos aan! En hij schiet de bal erin! We spelen nog officieel 20 seconden! Dennis Bergkamp! 2-1!
1: Lads, dat is voetbal.
3: Dat moment. We spoke about Tardelli last week, where you're lost in the emotion of a celebration because of something you've done. Tardelli wouldn't have scored as many goals as Bergkamp, whatever. Bergkamp's reaction to that goal, the pass, and then the reaction to what he just done, the absolute disbelief, and the fact that Bergkamp is like a guy with a fear of flying. He's a very shy individual. He has his own kind of human traits like the rest of us. If you meet him, he's not a remarkable individual. He's not going to tell you like, oh, I was an amazing football player. He's very down to earth. But the goals he could score, and for me, that's one of the all-time best goal score moments. Not only was it in the 90th minute, but to take place in Marseille as well, like pretty much the home of football in France. Unforgettable stuff.
4: Yeah, it really was an incredible goal. Well, I had forgotten that Ortega had got himself sent off before it. That, you know, for the headbutt on Van der Sar, you know, Ortega's one of these Argentine playmakers that, like, they always tried to have someone as the next Maradona. Mm. You know, they had various sort of incarnations of it, and he had this sort of the size and the build and the number 10, and, like, he had these moments of brilliance, but obviously he had the you know, the self-destruct overcame the brilliance in that. But the Bergkamp goal, you played the clip there. I got a lot of comments earlier on, John, about the Barry Davies commentary on that as well. People saying it was just an amazing piece of commentary that he produced. But that was just an awesome. I remember Bergkamp scoring a great goal for Arsenal against Leicester. Do you remember that in a Premier League game point? And it was late enough in the game as well. But that moment, from basically a sort of a hopeful punt forward in the sun, I like that.
3: That's
4: is
3: a bit harsh, Dan. No, it was a better pass than that.
4: Well, it was an angled ball. It was a very angled ball, I guess. But he still, I mean, you wouldn't be talking about that pass 22 years later if it wasn't for the control. I mean, the fact he plucked it out of the air, like that's what made it so good. You know, I'm sure several similar passes were tried in the same game, but that was just, I mean, that was absolute top notch. I get around the time where, like, the stars were starting to come to the Premier League too. I mean, this was another thing about this tournament. We spoke about 82 last week, and we spoke about, you know, 82 and how, like, for people at the time, they were almost learning about some of these players for the first time. I guess 98 was at the crossroads, or maybe beyond the crossroads, of when all of a sudden the Premier League became the magnet for some of these stars. Because if you remember, like, after 94, some of the Romanian players were signed, like Dumitrescu, and some of the World Cup stars were going there, but it was almost still Italy was the place to be, and England was picking up the veterans like Klinsmann and people who were getting to a later stage of their career. But by the time sort of 98 came around, you were starting to get people. Well, Bergkamp obviously had come under Bruce Rioch, he'd been there for a while. But you were suddenly starting to see some stars from this tournament. Like, I got a few comments earlier about Mustafa Hadji, who, you know, one of the Morocco stars who was signed by Coventry, because Coventry obviously had the means around that time to go sign on World Cup players. And this was when the Premier League was starting to take off. And all of a sudden, some of these players, you know, they weren't as new and as mysterious as they might have been in previous tournaments, because you were probably seeing them on Match of the Day and week to week, as opposed to maybe just every 2 or 4 years.
1: We're speaking about France 1998 and the memories of that great tournament that France won. A lot of tweets at Off the Ball on text and 53106 from our listeners and our tweeters today. Ian Ryan, I was 12. We were on holidays in France. We watched the final in a bar. When France won, my cousin and I ended up on the roof of a car with a France flag doing laps of the town. The atmosphere was electric. I hope you were safe, Ian. Gavin Keenan was landscaping in Philadelphia on a J1. Rain cancelled work, so watched France beat Croatia in a local bar. Thuram scoring twice. Larry White, as in Laurent Blanc, sent off. Supped pints all afternoon. Julian Salmon, remember watching the Nigeria-Spain game, the B&B run by one of my mates in Dublin, full of recent Nigerian arrivals into the country. Wasn't a Spain fan for long that day. What a great bunch of people to watch a match with. Infectious enthusiasm. Will Clark met Maradona and Pacha in Ibiza on the night of the final, and then met Yuri Djorkaeff 2 days after he won the World Cup in Space. I don't know, is Space another nightclub? I'd hope it is.
4: Will Clark now is a very prominent schoolboy football coach in Dublin now, John. So I'm not sure if he's setting like an example to his players of like, you know, I don't know how old Will was at the time. I'm guessing he was in a teenage territory himself, but he was, because I think he had a follow-up about shouting over to Diego about Maradona.
1: Yeah.
4: You know, shouting to Maradona while one of his mates was balancing points on his head, and Maradona sent him over some champagne. So
3: I mean, it just sounds so believable at the same time.
4: Yeah, well, I mean, we're all on a bit of a Maradona binge now with, like, you know, the movie being on last week and so on. But I did not realise now that Will had partied with them in Ibiza around that time. It is something to tell his players whenever they get back out there, you know.
1: I'll talk about Brazil and France with Neil Tracy, Daniel McDonald and Johnny Ward after this. Loving this chat here about World Cup 1998 on Off the Ball. And just one before we go to the break. Racing home from watching the Tour de France in Hollywood, County Wicklow, to watch the final that night. Back after this.
0: The Off the Ball Rugby Roadshow is coming to your province. 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
3: Wait a minute, he's taking another card out for Beckham. It's a red card for David Beckham.
4: Oh, no.
5: He did retaliate. If you look, he has a little flick at him, and then he kicks him.
6: Oh, yeah, Beckham, pardon. Two idols around here. You're one, and Martin O'Neill is the other.
7: Thanks, Piers. I could be fair, like, you've done really well, because I thought you would struggle after taking that.
8: Dennis Beckham, let the ball in! Dennis Beckham! Dennis Beckham! Dennis Beckham! Dennis Beckham! Dennis Beckham!
1: Interrupt you there, because news has just come out that the biggest wind-up in World Cup football history has just hit the news, because Ronaldo will play.
9: Okay.
10: Memories of World Cup 1998, won by France in their host country. A great montage there by Richie McCormack. Thanks for that. We're joined today by Neil Tracy of Off the Ball, Danny McDonald of the Irish Independent, and the broadcaster and journalist Johnny Ward. Remember, our football coverage brought to you with thanks to Paddy Power. For more information on responsible gambling, visit dunlewy.net. Just some of your texts in here on 53106 about 1998. David Sexton, this is a tweet actually. I went to the Big Dead Festival in Galway the day before the final. Beastie Boys and a host of others stayed in Galway the next night to watch the World Cup final. Loads of French in Galway that weekend for whatever reason, all the week before my 18th birthday.

0: birthday. Great times. Thanks for that, David. Justin Mason, après match that year, getting a half day from work to watch the first game, watching France beat Paraguay with a golden goal just after Rovers had played Altispor from Turkey in the Intertoto Cup. A great memory of watching the England-Argentina game at a bar at Druids Glen on the preamble of the Irish Open when Sam Tarn settled down in the seat next to me and we chatted throughout. He left with a wry smile. That is from Killian in Riverstick. And the founder of the Argentinian Navy was Admiral William Brown from Foxford in County Mayo, and there's a significant community of Irish heritage in Argentina. Nevertheless, it is silly that some Irish people support any team that is playing against England. That is from Martian in Blackrock in County Dublin. Neil, when I watched the movie, the official Sean Bean narrated movie of France 1998, there were two things that I kind of remembered. First of all, it was the golden goal for the first time in the World Cup, and also that Croatia reached the semi-finals in their first appearance.
1: Yeah, and Croatia were kind of, they kind of came from, I actually remember, I was, as I said, I was in Germany when they beat Germany in the quarterfinals, and like I was, I barely knew who Croatia were, if you know what I mean. Like I didn't know their history as far as Yugoslavia and things like that as well, but the great players like Davor Suker and stuff like that, and to me it probably seemed like a flash in the pan, who were these guys? Obviously they've been at Euro 96 and stuff, and since then they've gone on and they've reached a World Cup final as well. One thing I noticed with Croatia as well, watching the movie back, Zvonimir Boban dyeing his squad number into the back of his head. He had the number 10 dyed in red paint into the back, or red ink into the back of his head. That was one thing that jumped out for me. But yeah, they were fantastic, and I remember watching the semi-final between themselves and France over in Germany as well. What we were doing at the time, myself, my brother and my uncle, we were all throwing, I think it was like one or two Deutschmarks into a little pot, and we were predicting the scores and things like that for the games that were on in the evening. And this is going to sound made up. I called us that night, Croatia to take the lead and France to come back and win 2-1. And Lilian Thuram was going to get one of the goals.
2: I think it was after time and even beyond after time. It's all after time. Just don't believe you, Neil.
1: That is, I 100% guarantee you it's true. I know I have no way of actually proving it, but I did predict that. I won about like four Deutschmarks off it in the end, though. Unfortunately,
3: if you still have the Deutschmarks, but like the thing, like I mean, there's two ways of looking at that. I mean, that's both brilliant, but also your career had basically peaked.
1: Oh at the age of, like,
2: you know, look at you now.
3: You know, six or eight, like that was your best ever prediction. Like from there, it's downhill completely. But like Croatia hammering Germany as well, though. Like
1: It was a filthy game as well.
3: Yeah, I remember they'd beaten them, but not that they'd absolutely hammered them. And of course, this was like Germany were having won 96. They were sort of lurching towards an even more disastrous Euro 2000, which sort of spawned their footballing revolution and eventually brought them back to the top of the world, like whatever, 14 years later. But this was on the way down. This obviously accelerated their push. We got Croatia, of course, in our next group then for Euro 2000. And Ireland beat Croatia that September in Dublin, in Lansdowne Road, because Ireland got a really tough group and actually started it off really well, because this whole theory of the World Cup or the major tournament hangover, and Croatia had one.
2: I remember actually being at that game you mentioned, Dan. I think, did Keane get a penalty? We won 2-0, I think. Very, very
0: Keane
2: comfortable
0: scored,
2: win.
0: Yeah.
1: Irwin got a penalty, I think. I think it was Keane and Irwin.
0: Keane got the other one. Yeah.
2: Keane got the other one, and I remember, like, it would have been very rare for me to be at a game in Lansdowne Road in those days, and it was a magic thing. But first of all, John, I want to laud you on Kelly Watch the Stars, the Air Classic there.
0: It's Richie McCormack now, not me.
2: Yeah, and okay, well, Cormack, and then Admiral William Brown.
1: There's
2: a song that honours him. The Wolf Tones would have played it. But funny, one of the things about this tournament, right, and this did come back. Do you remember the game between Iran and the US?
1: Yeah.
2: Yeah, so that was, like, obviously that I've been there a couple of times, and to Iran, and the old American embassy, which was the main site of Argo, the movie and all that, that was turned into basically a place for the Revolutionary Guards, and there's massive like anti-American graffiti outside it, and there is a real, once you go to Iran, like, as much as they've no problem whatsoever with American people, they have a massive time, a massive issue with the American government, and that exists to this day. But I was texting a guy from Iran this morning, he was like, you cannot imagine what it was like. He was saying the leader and the presidents all were issuing messages of congratulation, people dancing on the streets, a week of celebrations across the country. It was even the situation where other Muslims in the Middle East from like rival countries were happy and waving the Iranian flag, and it was considered a massive political victory by the politicians at that time. You can just imagine, you know, a suppressed country, and obviously we were to meet them in a playoff as well.
3: But okay, that was a dead rubber as well, though, wasn't that one of the things?
2: It was.
3: But you'd like to think when all the people were on the streets, there was like an Iranian Roy Keane in the TV studio, absolutely kicking off that all these people are out for a sing song, you know, because they've won this dead rubber match.
1: That was a pretty interesting group. Actually, looking back at it though, when I was looking at it last night, Germany, Yugoslavia, USA, and Iran.
3: Hmm. Yeah,
1: interesting is the word I'll put to it. Like.
3: To various degrees.
0: 53106 for your text. One in here. My memory of France 98 was watching the final in Thurles after the famous Clare Waterford Munster hurling final replay, which sparked the Colin Lynch affair. That's from Michael and Clare. Lads, back then, do you remember Ronaldo as being so sensational as a World Player of the Year twice before the World Cup? You had that Nike ad. Yeah, and Ronaldo like bursting through the tournament, really impressive against the Dutch in the semi-final, and then it all went wrong in the final. You can never forget the John Motson, Trevor Brooking, completely incredulous Motson, and that Ronaldo wasn't on the team sheet. In your minds, guys, I know Brazil were conceding a lot of goals, conceded two to Denmark, lost to Norway. In your minds, were Brazil just going to turn up and win that final?
3: Yes. I think so, yeah. I mean, Ronaldo was sensational. I'm trying to think, actually, was it the year before they had Le Tournoi where Roberto Carlos scored that unbelievable free kick and he tried to mimic it throughout the tournament. Mm. But Ronaldo, yeah, like he was unplayable. Like he was almost like from a different world. And I even remember one of the computer games around that time, you'd always want Ronaldo because he always seemed to have this. Was it FIFA or one of these where he had this amazing speed and acceleration? And even like watching the film back today, he seemed to score the same goal a lot of times or the same run where he was sort of spinning off the defenders and that's it. Like he was gone. He was always just onside. But he was incredible. And yeah, because I seem to recall that friend, that the French team still, like, I mean, a bit like the Euros the last time around, they'd had a generous enough run to the final. Like they hadn't necessarily, they'd beaten Italy, okay, but beyond that they'd probably, you know, even Croatia was deemed a weaker enough opponent to get, and there was a feeling, well, they've had a luckier run, whereas Brazil had beaten Chile and beaten Holland, then this was their moment. And the final, it wasn't that it was going to be a formality because France had a good defence, but it was, you assumed it was all going to be Brazil attack versus France defence. That's my recollection of it anyway, just like Ronaldo being this otherworldly talent. And I kind of wonder if someone who's 4 or 5 or 6 years younger, you know, who remembers Ronaldo in maybe completely different terms and almost a punchline without necessarily remembering this sensational player that he was.
0: Well, he was Il Fenomeno. He was the World Player of the Year twice before that. And he was incredible. And I think, to be fair, it was shown by the 2002 performance when he came back after that trauma of 98. And I think we scored 8 goals in the finals, including 2 in the final against the Germans. I just think it must have completely thrown Brazil off kilter. And France, whatever people want to say about them, and I get your point, Dan, and I kind of agree with it, that they did have a nice run through when the Italy game was quite a dull match and it was quite a cagey match at the Stade de France. But they scored 15 goals and they only conceded 2 throughout their whole tournament. And with the defence and the midfield they had, they didn't have a striker. It's funny, like Thierry Henry scored the most goals for France in the tournament, but didn't get to play in the final. Stéphane Vivar, who was a good player in the French league, did, but was seen as a flop. But they didn't need him because Zidane was there scoring 2 headers in the final, and also they had such great players like Desailly, who did get sent off in the final. They had Blanc, who didn't make the final, and Slaven Bilic was a real villain in that semi-final going down when he wasn't even touched. But they had a great team. And it's funny you mentioned the Premier League earlier. Emmanuel Petit had spent a season at Arsenal, and then that kind of, I think, propelled us into that age, as you say, with Overmars at Arsenal, with Henri really becoming a huge player in the Premier League. And it was those kind of players that made the Premier League over the next 10 years rather than English players.
2: Yeah, and Perez, to France as well, they were so solid at the back that time. Thuram, I seem to recall, was right back. And essentially, you can probably win a World Cup without having a proper strike force, and that's what they did, because you can get your way through the group stages pretty comfortably, and then if you don't concede goals, you can win 1-0, stuff like that. And I do remember Zidane, he wasn't unbelievable in the tournament itself, and I think the Brazilian team were probably beaten with the Ronaldo situation. It was maybe a bit like Argentina in 94 when the whole Maradona thing happened. They were probably a busted flush after that, and I think their general confidence, and also the fact that famous and, you know, never to be forgotten and much debate story about Ronaldo's readiness for the final and what was going on behind in the background there, that would have, you can't go into a final where, you know, you're relying on small margins where you're mentally completely thrown out of the way. But I think, you know, if Ronaldo had been fit, France wouldn't have won that game.
3: Can you imagine how that Ronaldo thing would have played itself out on Twitter?
1: Oh my god, yeah,
3: it would have been absolute carnage, you know. People were racing to get their team sheet out, and and there's already enough conspiracy theories about what happened then, but you can only sort of imagine now. You know, you probably have Trump tweeting about them. You know, like, it was sort of an extraordinary world event. And I know, like, the accepted version now is that he did have some kind of seizure or convulsion earlier in the day. But even now, like, you will have people contesting and disputing, you know, the various versions of that. But even that it could happen, that Brazil didn't emerge for their warm up. You just think about it, you know, it was just something that I don't ever think is. I know you said he came back in 2002, but I still don't think he was viewed in the same way then, John.
2: It was
3: like a redemption story, but he was like, you know, pre that final in 98, he didn't need redemption. He was superhuman. So, like, you didn't think he could ever be like Tiger Woods coming back to win the Masters or something. You know, like, it's not. This was like the invincible phase where you thought nothing could happen to him, and that it did in such a dramatic way. It's unthinkable.
1: Sorry, you go ahead, John.
0: Yeah, it's probably that they had more around a team in 2002 than the three, that Ronaldo, that Rivaldo and Ronaldinho. Whereas back then, I think it was just, they were really, really, really powerful in that semi-final. They probably should have beaten Holland in normal time or in extra time with Danielson as well. So I think, Neil, that it was just a case that it completely threw them. I read, like, Brian Glanville's chapter on it in the official story of the World Cup, where he is effectively seen as the Doyen of football writers. It was a convulsion. It was a very, very strange thing that happened. And it just opened the door, I think, for France, in front of their home fans, remember. And one of the beautiful things about France, I remember that year, and watching the film about it, the amount of face paint people had on, I don't know if people wear as much face paint when they go to football matches these days, was just the kind of the blend of race, from white, from black, and that it was a real unifying force for France, for their country in 98.
1: Yeah, I was just going to say, Dan, like, on Ronaldo, when you were mentioned there, that, you know, it's always the one that you still talk about when you think of Ronaldo. Like, when you think of him, you don't necessarily think of the 2002 World Cup winner. You still automatically, your mind just drifts to 98, because that was the one where he was front and center of the entire tournament. You know, he was the face of Nike worldwide.
3: He was everywhere. The ad. I mean, his girlfriend was front and center and in the crowd.
1: Every single game. Every game. Yeah.
2: Are they still together?
3: She ended up married.
1: Julio Cesar, isn't it?
3: She married the goalkeeper. Geez. So, like, this was another one of the theories that was out there, was that he was, like, upset over something. Like, I mean, we're not going down the conspiracy Jim Carr route here. But, like, he definitely, I don't think he ever, you know, he was never viewed in the same way, as you said, arising from that. But, like, John is right as well, though. Like, that was a glorious moment for France, who, you remember, hadn't even qualified for the previous couple of tournaments. But also, as well, there's a sort of a poignancy about it now as well, because, like, there was that unity, as you know, as John mentions, and, you know, this was, like, you know, Zidane and the other players, Christian Carambo and other players who were all from sort of various immigrant communities, or, you know, they were, and they, it was almost viewed as, well, this is a new France, and that division isn't there. But of course, you know, that division was coming, like, it came back, you know, and in the years that followed, France lost that moment. And, you know, I mean, obviously the world even was a very different place in 1998 relative to, you know, sort of 9/11, 3 years later, and almost this, you know, what followed was, you know, the terror attacks and a completely different atmosphere. And it was something we heard about a lot during the Euros in 2016, that there was a hope that maybe that could be a unifying force, because the French football team, having stood for unity, suddenly became almost a magnet for other differences that existed in society. There was that Laurent Blanc incident as well, where he was obviously speaking about quotas for players, and I think it was a recording of stuff he may or may not have said. And there was, between that 98 team then, there was almost division between Thuram on one side and some of the other players on the other. And so that France team, as a moment in time, again, it was glorious, but actually they were maybe torn apart and pulled apart by the decade or so to follow.
0: Well, interesting. I actually think that France's team in 2000 was a better team, and they then had Trezeguet and Henri as actual frontline players, and then they won the Euros. And it's funny that I wonder, in the next Euros next year, will you have an even better France team? Another thing, Deschamps lifted the trophy, and then he managed them to win the World Cup 20 years later.
1: Deschamps was also the oldest looking professional footballer I think I've ever seen in 1998. Like, he looked about 50.
4: We did, to be fair.
3: It's like all the lads. Yeah, but like, did you ever see one of the Panini sticker albums from the late 80s?
1: Yeah.
3: Like, they all look around 45. Like, do you know what I mean? Like, all the players look like they should have been in Brookside. You know? So, like,
4: That's the funny thing, though, Dan. Like, Mike Lone honestly looks about 14.
3: Yeah. No, it is. It is true. Like, I mean, even a young Henri, John watched the film as I did. You would have seen, John, it was a celebration from Henri after one of the early goals, and he has the bit of the swagger, all right, yeah. But still a younger Henri, you know, compared to, you know, the presence that, well, he became known as something else in Ireland around, what, 11 years later. Let's not go there.
0: Yeah, we got tweets in here from Joseph Conroy. Remember being 9 and loving that Dutch team, and also tweets about, saw Ronaldo score 2 identical goals for Inter against Roma, same role off the last defender, and blinding pace and power, 2 tasty finishes, brilliant player who's had an unfair legacy perception. That's from Derek Carroll. Don't forget the god-awful cheat Bilic. His conduct in the semi-final was despicable. Doesn't look good on the replay. The right-back for Iran was a really good player, a bit like Cosmin Contra for Romania. The Nike commercial featuring the Brazilians for that World Cup was really good.
5: The Off the Ball Rugby Roadshow is coming to your province. 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Get your tickets while you still can at offtheball.com/events.

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1: Dadcast.
3: That's not bad actually. Yeah.
5: All right, you're very welcome along to the latest episode of the Dadcast. I can't even tell you which one it is. I think it might be six, or is it seven? I don't know. Six. So a magnificent six. Six of the best. There you go. The dads are all back. They're still here. They're still parents. Social services have not yet intervened to take particularly the McIntyre children away.
3: Oh!
5: Dave. Wow. But, David, it turned out you were the star of the show. You are the star of the show, Dave. Everybody's coming up and going, Jesus, McIntyre is like, he's really sharing on that thing, isn't he?
6: It's grossly unfair.
7: He really doesn't like his kids.
6: Grossly unfair.
5: I'm joking, obviously. But it's not good to joke about
6: I have a soft spot for my children.
5: I'm not going to lie, certainly, I've had more
3: flood,
5: feedback.
3: Would you call it a flood?
5: For this, a torrent, a deluge, a tsunami of people getting in touch going, holy shit, it's not just me, I am not alone. I also have exactly the same issues that you guys have. And some of the stuff that we've been getting through has been particularly good. Some of it's been fairly straightforward. Uptheroad.ie has some advice for us. Due to a combination of 2 to 3 hour... Sorry, is it Up4Road? No, Uptheroad.ie.
3: What's that?
5: I don't know. Due to a combination of 2 to 3 hour feed sleep cycle, my wife's Love Island obsession, paternity leave and long summer evenings, I got in more training than ever during the first 3 months of our second child and managed the best result of the season. I've also been warned by my neighbour to get as much in now before the kids start sports and you're nothing more than a team bus 4 days a week. There are stages of this that we haven't even hit yet, that we're unaware of. That like, we're like, oh, we've got this, we're finally getting to some level of competency, and then it's like, oh shit.
8: I'm starting to hit that now. The 5 different things to do every single day of the week. So you're just essentially a taxi. I think there's 3 things on a Wednesday. I try and stay a bit late at work.
5: And what's too much? When do you decide I don't need them to do ballet, skiing, beekeeping?
6: When they need a hip operation by their 12th birthday.
5: See, like,
6: chronic injury fatigue.
8: Yeah, well, you just sort of figure out how much time you have. So, at the moment, one of them's doing football on a Sunday. We were going to get them doing GA on a Saturday. And then I was like, it's literally the only day of the week they don't do anything. It's the only day of the week I might get a bit of a sleep.
3: That's exactly what I was thinking. It's the only day of the week you don't do anything. I mean, apart from work.
8: Apart from work all day.
3: Uptheroad.ie, by the way, is... I initially typed in uptherod.ie, which is an entirely different website. The blood, sweat...
5: Fishing website.
3: The blood, sweat and... blood, sweat and gears of an amateur cyclist.
5: It's sort of the blog.
3: Yeah.
5: There you go. Uptheroad, obviously, also the Roddy Collins booster website that comes around any time a job is available in the League of Ireland. Jeff Kennedy was sent in touch to say, lads, I'm so happy to hear other people's pain, thank you, which made my mind up that number 3 is out of the question. I don't want in any way to influence people against having kids. I want to actively encourage people to be as in the shit as we are. I think that having kids is great, and I think that one of the things that has come across that people think we're very negative about this, having kids is great. Dave said we should all do our top 5 reasons why we should have kids and things that we love about our kids. I didn't do it because I couldn't think of anything.
6: Well...
8: We start out with we all love our kids, but we also accept they're a complete pain in the hole.
5: Yeah, and they will think the same about us when we're the elderly parents that they have to care for.
6: And they'll think the same about their kids when they have kids.
8: I wouldn't put you off having a third kid. Our third kid is sweetness
5: best.
8: And light so far.
5: She's the best.
8: She's the best of the three.
5: She can't talk.
8: Yeah, well, she's 8 weeks old. Surely that's the worst part of it.
3: All conversations between parents... male or female, male and male, feeling female, whatever you're having, don't they all go along the lines of, oh, how are the kids? Oh, it's grim, this is hell, it's awful, but I love them. Isn't that like, that's the formula? Anyway,
5: Ian O'Connor also in touch to say, by far the best contraceptive ever created.
6: Not our intention. Podcast.
5: Yeah.
6: No, that definitely was not the intention at the outset. But if we have pushed people to make the right decision, fair enough.
8: And much like the vasectomy, I think... listening to us as a contraceptive is probably only 99% safe. Can you go out and have a few drinks, you might forget about it.
3: You can't undo it, can you? Once you listen to us, it can't be undone.
5: Speaking of having a few drinks, Adrian obviously not allowed to have any drinks at the moment.
3: On lockdown.
5: Strict lockdown. The two lads, though, are actually going out with their wives, separately, of course, for a few drinks tonight. And we were like, whatever you do, be very careful. I thought you were this weekend. Oh, you're not? Oh, you're minding. No, you're minding.
6: I'm working
5: kids.
6: All weekend. I'm minding my wife's nephews and niece this afternoon.
5: How many?
6: Three.
8: On top of yourself?
6: Not by myself.
5: Okay. On top of your own?
6: No. Well, yeah. My two are in creche till 4:15.
5: Okay.
6: So the debate was: do we just not let them know that their cousins, who they absolutely adore playing with, are going to be in the house? Because if the older guy finds out that they've been there since midday and he wasn't informed, he's not going to be a happy camper. So I'm not. We are going to get him. We're not going to get the other guy, though.
8: The devil child.
5: You're taking one of them out of creche.
6: Well, the other dude
5: are in the same creche.
3: He doesn't know. Yeah.
5: But are they in the same creche?
6: Yeah. But
5: so you're sneaking in. He's like, oh, that looks like Dad.
6: What? Hi, Daddy. Daddy. Well, I'll go out with him later and get him early as well.
3: You've just decided that now under peer pressure.
6: No, earlier than his out time.
8: You're just going to spend the entire day in the car.
6: Yeah, probably.
8: Passing the time.
3: Driving around. Shopping centre car parks, looking to sort of offload. And
6: I'm looking forward to it. They're all brilliant kids. They actually don't take any minding at all, so it'll be a bit of crack.
5: Another one here is, I read The Van by Roddy Doyle during the nighttime feeds with our first. I had to be awake for the feeds, but there was obviously fuck all I could do. Got banned from the reading then when I started laughing too much. Welcome to fatherhood. I don't know, it sounds like the... It sounds like Stephen Miller was on Twitter. It sounds like his wife was breastfeeding, so he was actually just awake and kind of...
6: Why was he awake?
3: Yeah, bloody hell.
8: That only lasts a few days, and then you go, screw this.
6: Does it last a few days? And that with the first kid.
3: Did you do that at the start?
5: Ah, yeah.
8: No, you would wake up and you'd sort of go, are you alright? Are you alright? Oh, are you alright? No.
5: How is it?
6: Well, you have to feign interest at the very least.
3: Well, you can feign interest, but remain asleep.
8: No, I'm definitely not waking up and reading a book.
6: No. Plus, no. You wake up, you say, are you okay? Is there anything I can do?
3: Nothing?
6: Do you need anything downstairs? No, I'm fine. Why don't you go back to sleep? All right. I don't need to be asked twice.
5: Killian McBrodig says, I listened to the pod for the first time today. I loved it. So relatable. And then the cry laughing emoji, which is kind of our lives now. It's cry laughing. In your case, Dave, it's just crying. Laughing.
8: Weirdly, right? What was the name of that movie you watched on the flight that brought you to tears?
6: Wonder.
8: So that evening after the podcast in Netflix Spying on Us news, I switch on Netflix, recommended for you, Wonder.
5: Oh, right. Do you even have your phone on, yeah? Do you have Netflix on your phone?
8: I don't think so.
5: Well, how are they spying on...
8: I don't know, because they're all linked together.
3: So the phone heard the conversation, and then when Nathan went home, it relayed the conversation to the TV.
5: Fair point, yeah.
3: And the TV went, up. Wonder, get the Kleenex out, let's go.
6: Did you watch it?
8: No.
6: All right.
5: Because you're
8: certainly not in public.
3: That's right.
8: I'll wait, lad.
6: Yeah,
8: I was going to say I'll watch it on Sunday, but I'm with Brian Kerr at the match. It might be an awkward trip home.
6: Never tissue there, Brian. I'm a bit emotional. Watching it on an airplane was the mistake. Should have watched it in the privacy of my own home.
5: Pete Glavy says, hadn't heard of this. Nice one. Up to me, Ox is painting the gap. This will keep me going until the loon is back from creche. I assume you have a son, Pete. There's a few more there. One last one here for now. John Figo Flynn. Possible discussion for the next pod. Poor quality of porn when providing a sample at the clinic. Great pod, lads. I have a 14-year-old daughter and a 10-month-old son. Both keeping me up at night. And then he's got the crying emoji.
6: Who wants to take this one?
5: Have you been to...
3: Dr. McIntyre. Yeah.
5: Been to a clinic to give a sample, ever?
6: No.
5: No.
8: Yes.
5: You have, yeah? And yes. What was the quality of the porn like? It's mad they give you porn. Like, you can't just imagine something in your head and crack one out because you haven't had practice. Like,
6: are you not allowed, to bring your phone in?
8: I won't be needing these.
5: What do they actually give you?
8: I think there are just magazines. You go into a little booth. And there's a couple of magazines in
5: crack
8: there.
5: Crack one out. 1970s New York, little cabins.
3: And you in and out, like, get in and get out pretty quickly.
8: Well, you probably have that awkward moment of what's a reasonable
3: time to come out. Oh, I think I'll just... I just said I could have a cup of coffee before I go on.
8: That was a bit quick. You know what? You don't want to seem too eager.
6: I need to paint the white picture.
5: You're like sitting there for 5 minutes.
8: Seems about right.
3: I want to, you know the way when you go to the doctor and you give like a pee sample or whatever and you come out and you go, oh, there's my pee. Like, yeah. It's like, oh, there you go. Like,
8: yeah, I think you have to put it into some sort of a bag. Separate container. Right. So there's several layers before access is granted.
3: Right. Wow.
5: Okay, so come on. You've opened the lid here. Give us the rest of the story. What were you doing in having a little wank?
8: Well, this was...
5: Wanking on cue. It's so weird. It's like, could you go in there and just, like, toss them off for some... How much do you need? Like... How much is it? Are you not allowed to do it for a couple of days beforehand, a week? What's the advice?
8: I don't think there's any real recommendation. It was about 8 or 9 years ago. So it was before we had Zach and we were trying to have a child and we weren't sure why it wasn't happening. So it was a rule out everything. And of course, the first thing is...
5: The little swimmers.
8: Mm. Let's just check everything's okay.
5: Yeah, fair enough.
8: So,
3: and you have to get it in the cup, obviously, which I can imagine must be... Is that easy? What size? Is it like the same size as one of those little B cups? Or is it a
6: beaker from a science lab?
8: It's a beaker from a science lab.
3: Is it really?
8: It's some sort of a beaker. The way you're talking there, you're like, ooh, that'd prove quite difficult for me.
3: No, but at some point, does
8: aim is a problem.
6: I don't think there's a cup that could do this job.
3: Does not go like going into a beaker from a science lab not put you off your stride?
8: Well, it's not the most natural environment, but hey, needs must. It just proves, you know, really, there's nothing that can stop you.
5: And so the news comes back a couple of weeks later that all's well. Like,
8: yes.
5: That's how it works.
8: Yeah, simple as that, yeah.
3: You're like, no, you sure you don't want me to go back in and have another lash into the beaker?
8: Oh, I've experienced it once. That was more than enough.
3: Good.
5: Yeah, all right.
8: It's pretty straightforward. It's just there beside Hollis Street, which is, in a way, I don't know if that's the...
3: Well, I mean...
8: Like, if you were having serious problems with having a child, do you want to be going to Hollis Street? Yeah.
3: You're off your stride straight away there.
5: All right, some of the better stuff that we've had.
6: That was a great email.
5: Listen to the details of this, right? This is a candidate for this if ever there was one, also on the board of our greatest ever poo stories. Hi, lads. This happened to me last Sunday, so it was very fresh in my memory. I've realised that I've made a critical error in judgement here in sending you these emails before we come on, you're not discovering them for the first time.
6: If we were hearing this one for the first time, it would be special.
5: Okay, well, okay.
6: Look, lesson learned. We'll know going forward.
3: Oh, I haven't heard this email before, Ger. What's this email all about?
5: I'm not going to send them to you in the future. Right, so apologies to our listeners that this next slot might seem a little... anyway. Hi, lads. This happened to me last Sunday, so it was very fresh in my memory. Mrs. goes to the shop, all very normal. I leave the oldest boy, 5, and his 2 younger sisters, 3 and 21 months, happily watching TV in the sitting room and go to wash dishes before Mrs. comes home. My older girl comes into the kitchen and says, Daddy, Etain did a poo. So far, so normal. I go into the sitting room to find the youngest, clothed when I left, standing stark naked on the coffee table with a fresh steaming shite glistening on the coffee table between her legs. Panic stations, nobody move. Mrs. comes home to hear me roaring to the oldest, get wipes and toilet roll and nappy bags. Mrs., who is a couple of months pregnant, sees fresh turd, starts gagging and hurls on the turf bucket.
8: Oh, no.
5: Which I also have to clean up. Fatherhood equals a new experience every day. Love the podcast, lads. Graham Murphy, I mean.
6: They have 3 under 5 and are
5: another one on the way. Well, you are, you know, definitely dad of the week.
3: Depending on what's under the table, it was probably better on the table, like if there's carpet. I'd rather she stood up on the table and went for the shite.
6: A smooth surface.
8: Did you not have a similar issue?
3: Funny enough, it was only for the first time ever, maybe last Sunday or Monday. Con is sort of in this phase now where you can't mention to him that you're going to change his nappy. He just does not want to know about it. So you have to kind of bring him in and say, oh, we're going in to have a chat with Mr. Kangaroo. And Mr. Kangaroo is like a sort of a...
5: pet name for his willy.
3: No, but although, you know, let's not go there. He does, so we go in anyway for a chat. Let's move on.
5: He does it all 2-year-olds do. It's like, what's this? It's free. I'm going to have a good read around.
3: He definitely does that too,
5: Look how stretchy this is.
6: Leave it alone. You're one to talk.
8: Where did he learn to do that?
3: Anyway, where were we? He doesn't want to know about having his nappy changed, right? So you have to sort of, we're not going in to get nappy changed at all. So anyway, Sunday or Monday, whatever it was, the only thing I could do was get the dirty nappy off him. But I couldn't actually manage to get another one on him. I didn't even get to open the vest, so I had the old nappy off, the vest still closed, no new nappy on.
5: And he had a shit?
3: So, no, he just did a wee or whatever, so I was like, look, that's fine. Like, but grand, I said, in my head, even if he takes a leak, it'll be fine, it'll be mostly soaked up in the vest anyway, it'll be totally fine. So next I see him going over to the couch and sort of standing next to the couch with his hands up on the seat. Sort of looking a bit like...
6: Rating himself.
3: Like, he's normally pretty busy, and he's like, he'd be about, and he'd be sort of looking for a bit of attention. He was just a little bit quiet and kind of just looking around the room. I'm like, oh, I wonder what's going on over there. And I wander on over, and there's a big steaming shite in his vest.
5: Oh, at least the vest has caught it.
3: perfect, absolutely perfect. I'm like, oh, this is great. Calling my wife to give me a hand because I'm not sure fully what to do. Like, I don't want to make him feel embarrassed about having done the shit in the, because he doesn't really care where he does the shit. So I don't want to make him feel bad about it. But at the same time, I'm like, if we don't handle this very carefully, this shit is going to end up all over the carpet.
5: More important than his embarrassment, I have to say. In the long run, he's going to forget this.
3: Anyway, I picked him up and only made the very slightest movement away, and the shite fell out of the vest all over the carpet.
6: You're like a bomb disposal expert.
8: Not a very good one.
3: It was grim. It was hot, and it was...
5: It was
3: steaming hot shit.
5: Yes.
3: But I found I got to it. It was on the mat, so I got the tissue and I got her up. And I mean, I wasn't going back investigating with a fucking microscope. Let's face it, but I did feel as if I did a pretty good job afterwards. It's like, you know,
7: it's fairly solid at that age.
5: Well, sometimes
3: pretty solid. Yeah. Yeah.
5: If you, I mean, there are different times. If they're teething, it's like
6: under the weather.
5: Oh, the other difference between boys and girls, I think I told this before, but like the first time I was changing the boy, took the nappy off, and obviously very early on, like...
3: meconium, what's the colour?
5: Oh, no, this is meconium, the black. No, yeah. This is, kind of the first weekend after the meconium is gone, at home, first time probably changing at home, he starts to do a wee, but like, it obviously he's lying back, so it's pointing up.
8: It goes all over his face, into his fucking mouth.
5: Oh, jeez.
8: He pissed in his own mouth the first time, and I'm looking, I'm going, I'm so sorry, I didn't know it was going to happen. I'm not used to this. The piss normally comes out the opposite direction.
5: It's like, okay, that's not great.
3: We did the exact same. We put a tissue, we just figured out, well, just whatever you're doing, just put a tissue over his face.
5: Eventually, yeah. The type of thing that you need to go through.
0: The Off the Ball Rugby Roadshow is coming to your province. 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
1: So my baby story, and I have lost the name of this. If anybody can find it for me while I'm
2: reading
1: this, my baby story: sitting on the plane, taxiing out to the runway, I knew the baby had shat themselves because it was coming out their wrists. I went to get up, and the air hostess shouted, "Sit down!" Anyway, the baby was on my lap, so I could feel my stomach warming. By the time the seatbelt light went off, my stomach was brown. My wife took the baby off to change their clothes. I didn't have a change.
3: Philip Maher.
1: Good man, Philip.
2: I hope it wasn't like a transatlantic flight.
4: First time we ever went on a trip, I think we were going to Spain, about 20 minutes from landing, we just had one at the time. I was like, the unmistakable scent.
1: My boy.
4: So we're like, 20 minutes to landing, we're weighing it up, we're going, yeah, it'll be fine. We'll deal with this when we get down there. But maybe it's the altitude and things naturally rise. About 5 minutes later, it's, uh-oh. There's very little space to actually hold him now that's not shit. So we do, very similar to Philip, get up, the two of us, joint effort, to the tiny bathroom. The pilot says, 10 minutes to landing, everybody to their seats. The air hostess knocks on the door, sorry, you're going to have to sit down. It's a dirty protest. The tiny little toilet is covered in shit. The shit has gone all the way up the back, all over every bit of clothing, all over our hands. Oh my God, it was and the stink of it, I remember. Oh my God, it was the most horrific experience.
3: What did you do?
4: We're like, we can't sit down, we have to, but also trying to clean a baby that is properly head to toe covered in shit.
2: You're
4: literally just wipe, and then get off the plane and try and get somewhere where you can actually give him a... Oh my God, it's just...
1: It's not great, is it?
4: No. Do you notice that... I've only discovered this now since I have a girl. Girl shit goes upwards, boy shit goes backwards.
1: What do you mean? What's upwards?
4: So the lads, when they would shit and it would leak out, it all went up their back. Whereas with the girl, when it leaks out, it all goes up her front.
1: No, my two definitely shot up the back a lot.
4: They were up the backers.
1: Yeah, all over the place. Is that just because, like... Is it every single time so far?
4: Yeah, every single time.
3: Is it not a lot to do with the position? We go through peaks and troughs of, not so much anymore, but certainly early on, of where to put the fucking nappy. It's like, you put the nappy on at a certain technique, and you come, and so he'll have just pissed straight out the window. Like,
2: you're not doing it right. Like,
3: I know, no, not totally.
2: Somebody in the social services, they're grabbing everything else, and you can't put a nappy on properly.
3: You can't even figure it out. You go back to it and you're like, what did we actually do wrong there? You put it back on the same way again.
1: Are the two things kind of
3: I have no idea. I can't tell you what we were doing wrong or right. But we definitely figured out there was a time where we... part of it is, at that age as well, right, when they have a feed, right, their belly is... sort of a proper good old man's hard belly, right?
1: Yeah.
3: And then you put the nappy on at that stage. And then after a while, when they do a shit and the belly disappears,
1: yeah,
3: the nappy is suddenly in a totally different position. I think that's probably a lot of the rationale behind the shitting up the back, is it?
1: The size of it as well as the other thing. Like they you're kind of like, why is this leaking? He's leaking. Like, let's fucking change the size. He's grown. Forget that they're grown. Yeah.
4: Up the back is far better than up the front, though. Because when you're getting the... top off.
1: It goes in their face.
4: It goes in their face rather than at the back of their head.
3: Do you not get the ones with the vest where you take down over the shoulder so you don't have
5: pull
3: to put
5: it down
3: over
5: rather
3: the
5: head?
4: Not all of
3: most
4: them have
3: vests
4: that.
3: Are like that now.
5: Well, all you have to do is just take the arms out of the sleeves and go...
4: Well, you do, I presume, as my wife comes home all the time and goes, where's that vest, that lovely vest she had?
1: In the bin.
4: In the bin.
5: Throwaway culture at its worst.
4: Why didn't you just put it in the basin and rinse it for a while?
1: Yeah.
5: And when they're being toilet trained, the amount of underwear that is just disposed of.
1: Toilet training, when you think about it, you're training a little human to shit in your kitchen. And that's the process. And then you're delighted when they do it.
5: To shit in the kitchen?
1: No,
3: you shit on the floor of your kitchen.
1: You put the potty down in your kitchen.
5: Oh, sorry, right, you never mentioned the potty.
1: Well, that's... I mean, I thought it was implied there. It was like getting out of the nappies to the potty to the toilet. It's like, yeah, we've got 6 months of you shitting in our kitchen now. And it's like, okay, great.
3: That's a three, is it? Were we talking about this before? Is that a three, roughly?
5: Difference.
3: Give or take.
5: Every kid, really. I think girls are a bit more advanced than boys in that regard. And
4: three to an unspecified end.
1: 12.
5: Yeah. I think girls start earlier and generally tend to finish earlier.
3: Right.
5: God knows what you get with the dudes.
3: Right.
5: This could go on for quite some time. But look... ultimately you will get there.
3: The point that you were making earlier on, this, like, I can't tell you, lads, how great it is for all of you to be ahead of me. You know what you're saying about, oh, this is all ahead of us, none of us know. I will know from you idiots what to do, what not to do.
5: With well, like, we're fantastic. All ahead. We've all been ahead of you for years now, but you still can't put a nap in.
3: I'll call you over the next time, David.
1: Well, Nathan, was, your kids are the eldest, are they?
4: Six and a half.
1: I have a 7-year-old.
4: Oh, yeah, no. Yeah.
1: Right, okay, didn't realise that.
3: It's just the way he bangs out about it so much. It's
1: yeah, so some more emails, quickly. About the shopping, we did a survey on Twitter with like 600 votes in the space of 5 minutes, and it was basically, yeah, the men do the shopping. That's it turns out like 46% of the mads do the shopping. Aidan Mullen, I do the shopping, the big shop, almost exclusively in our house. No kids 95% of the time, no list either. Total pro.
3: Oof.
1: The no list is...
3: Ah, it's loose.

0: pretty tragic when I had a Saturday with her all day while Mrs. P was working when she was a baby, that I would drive her to my work knowing she would nod off and I can get an hour and a half done and pretty much kill 2.5 hours of the day. Also can tick off gaining weight, not being able to get out and exercise, and finishing her dinner. So it's a double whammy, it's true. Trips to casualty, cracked elbow, 6 weeks in plaster, and Mrs. spotting her shoes were on the wrong feet when she met us in the A&E.
1: What? How did she fall over? I don't know. You think she'd be able to walk back down?
0: Shopping trips. It's a total bugger. She's too big for the trolley now and free to roam. Food issues. Daddy, I only like bananas on Tuesdays and Sundays. And crying at films. I think it's Lion turned me into a blubbering wreck. Is that Lion King? Was it? Is Lion King sad? It is when Mufasa dies, right?
1: Mm. Well, the Lion is a movie, isn't it?
0: Is Lion a movie?
2: You know about sappy movies, Dave.
0: Also, my handicap has gone up 2 bastard shots. Just spent 3 days in Disneyland Paris queuing up to meet fucking princesses. Treasure every second as I'm dreading the teenage years. Keep up the good work.
3: There you go. It's all ahead of us, lads. The good days are yet to come.
0: The thing is about the teenage years, they'll be able to listen and kind of, you know, download, and their friends will be like, oh, do you know their dear?
1: Yeah.
2: It does seem as if it's just an entirely different, having loads of nieces and nephews, it does seem like an entirely different and in many ways unwelcome challenge, the teenage years.
1: Well, I guess at this stage you can solve pretty much everything that goes wrong in your child's life when they get to 13, 14. It's a bit more difficult.
0: They're on their own. Well, it's
2: volume, probably volume at the minute.
3: Let's not worry about
1: the noise of
2: tangible stuff. No, I mean like quantity of stuff. Whereas at that point, there might be less issues, but they might be more serious.
3: We've a lot of time to worry about the teenagers.
2: Yeah.
3: I don't think we'll have to set up a new podcast in years to come.
2: 2030 when we're doing the pod.
1: Have we set these to explode at some stage so that when our kids get to an age that they're listening to podcasts like that?
3: To be wiped from the internet.
0: You know, that's advice that they give to kids. Don't put anything permanent out there that you would like. We're like just blah, blah, blah, blah, blah, blah, blah, blah. Like, what? You do know that I can access that, Dad, don't you?
3: On the trolley thing, what age did he say the kids were?
0: 4.
3: At least that's not too big for the trolley. Like, the big trolley, there's loads of room in there for the 4-year-old.
2: You're talking about the driver's seat, though.
0: Yeah, I still don't really know how that works. Does he sit up on his knees?
2: And no, there is bottles of water.
0: Do you bring
3: a divider at about a foot and a half from the front of the trolley?
0: Oh, okay. Some trolleys, they don't in some of the...
1: What's that divider for?
3: Maybe you might want to keep your clothes and stuff, or your bag.
2: Or the opposite way around. It's for
3: veg or
2: toiletries
3: soft
2: and stuff that you don't want
3: toiletries, that kind of stuff. Anything you want to separate. So you put him in that divider area, and then the first thing you buy or you get for the trolley is the 6-pack of 2-litre bottles of water.
0: This is a bit...
3: the seat.
0: This is a bit off topic, but why do they put the fruit and veg first? So you put the fruit and veg in, pack everything on top of it, make it bruised, take it out.
2: Who does that?
0: Is he pissed off?
3: Is this every supermarket.
1: You walk in the door to the
0: fruit and veg is the first aisle.
2: Ah, sorry.
3: But that doesn't
1: seem well thought out.
3: Put it in first.
0: But it actually does, because otherwise you're being complete cock going anti-clockwise around the supermarket. You're trying. What are you doing?
3: Continue in a clockwise direction until you need your fruit and veg.
2: And or not all fruit and veg can be squashed either. Like it's, you know.
0: But the ones, there are some.
2: Anyway,
3: when you're using the driver's seat, as I said in pod 1 or 2, the incentive is that there's a piece of chocolate at the end of the shopping experience.
0: A Kinder Egg.
3: Yeah. And if the rules are broken and if the driver refuses to stay in his seat for the duration of the shopping expedition, the Kinder
2: Egg. We're still talking about your son.
0: Have you not handed the Kinder Egg over?
3: Not handed it over.
0: You have done. You've actually
3: seen it through.
2: You are a hard bastard. Bloody hell.
1: I still can't figure out whether a trip to the shops with Dave is an enjoyable experience or it's something that they're going to have nightmares about for the rest of their life.
2: Where's the line of infringement? Like, at what point will you refuse? What's the stage at which you refuse? If he stands up and goes, hey! Is that it? Like, that's it, dude.
3: If he stands up and steps out of the driver's seat area and as I make a corner he falls out of the front.
1: That happened.
3: That shit is on him.
1: That happened.
3: Not me.
2: Did that happen?
3: No, he didn't. He has gone on for dear life on a couple of occasions. Almost by his fingernails. That's not on me, and if the security in the supermarket want to use the CCTV, I'll still argue the case.
2: But I would say from listening to you previously, pace around the supermarket was not something I thought was a factor.
3: It only becomes an issue stepping out of the driver's seat as you spill the trolley, because you don't want to move it when there's actually stuff behind it. When you step on the bread or the eggs or whatever, that's when the rules really need to be put in place. So stepping onto the food and bursting bags, that's you've lost the egg.
2: Yeah.
3: Turning around and...

0: punching your little brother who's in the seat, the baby, actual baby seat on the back of the head.
1: Sucker punch as well.
0: He's completely blindsided, like your man from Dingle. That loses the Kinder Egg as well, and dragging stuff off the shelves as you're passing them.
2: Clearly, is there
3: like a yellow card, red card, or is it straight?
0: You
3: red?
0: Might it depends what kind of a mood you're in. If you're in a bad mood, you might give them two cracks of the whip.
3: Right.
0: I mean, they're three and out regardless of what form you're in.
4: Right. Or 8 week suspension at any stage, or
0: there's no minimum or maximum punishment. But what more, like getting banned from the GA for life is as bad a punishment as losing the Kinder Egg you've been promised in the last
3: Just it, like your geez, your son is, I have to say, incredibly patient. If he's going around looking at you, looking at the bloody saturated fats and whatever else you're looking at. And he's sitting in the driver's seat behaving himself for the vast majority of it.
0: No, he's having the crack because he gets to decide what aisle we go down next.
3: Ah, fair enough, right.
1: They do kind of enjoy that. Oh, look at this food, I've never seen this before. Certainly that my 2-year-old when we went shopping.
0: And then you involve them as well. What do you think we should get next? What do we normally have? When you opened the fridge this morning, what was not there? Like, do you think we need more smoothies? Do you think we need more of this? So you're not just basically saying, sit there and I don't want to hear from you for the next 40 minutes.
1: Right.
0: No, don't open your mouth.
1: There's
0: a bit of crack involved.
3: Ah, right, okay.
0: And he's a star bar. In fairness, like, there's rarely any issues.
1: Can I just point out though, so that you do the shopping and you do the shopping and you do the shopping, but Adrian kind of came to this realization like yesterday or the day before. He's sitting in the office going, hang on a second here, what's going on in your house?
3: I said to her the other day, I said, we were coming along in the car and I was like, oh, the lads were talking about that they go shopping on their own and like without the kids, and how much of an easy job it is. You do the shopping on your own every now and then, which, you know, I don't know, we seem to do it a lot together, but if it's to be done on if anybody's doing it on their own, it'll be her.
1: Volunteered, like?
3: Yeah, volunteered, Joy.
0: Oh, yeah.
3: So I think that's what's at play. To be fair, she is like 9 3/4 months pregnant
1: now.
3: And has been pregnant for that, for a long period of time, so. She's legit, it's legit for her to go out, be allowed time to go off on her own and...
4: I mean,
3: do the shopping.
4: It is legitimate for her to now leave the house and do the shopping. Previous to this, no way.
0: But make sure you pick up that 24 slab of cans as well.
4: Somebody said that they were recommending getting the online Tesco delivery service.
1: Don't be shooting your waddle as quickly as you did that time.
3: Where's that big
1: in the clinic?
4: I have to sit here, silently. Might get a second one.
3: Where's that big? I'll never be able to look at those beakers with a straight face.
4: We're going to need a second beaker.
0: When's the last time you saw
3: it? I was in school, but look at it. I was in school the last time I saw a beaker.
1: Dadcast at offthewall.com.
4: Wow.
1: For your beaker stories. Alright, so this one comes from Sean Donnellan.
0: Former Galway footballer.
1: No.
0: Everyone listens to this podcast.
1: No, don't, because cases of mistaken identity are one of the main sources of libel in
3: that case. Limited would like to point out that this is not John Donnellan, former Galway footballer.
0: Exactly. Well, no, we don't know.
1: Terms and conditions
4: Dave! So, had we made clear before this that if you email us, we're going to read your name out?
3: Not in the slightest, but we just accept
0: if they don't say, please do not read out my name, here you go.
1: Poor Aaron McCallum got completely hammered by Dave. Our first person to contribute to the show. He says he can take it, though, but he did. And fair play to him, he tweeted out the
4: this is going to be one of those, he'd read out the entire message, read out the name and go, please don't read my name out.
3: Oh.
1: Recently there was a paper, a letter to a paper, anonymous, with a name printed. Anyway, I can't remember that specifically. Anyway, shut up. John, father to a 5-year-old, 4-year-old, and 18-month-old. So, a pair of Irish twins and an accident. John Dolan. When we had our first child, we used to enjoy taking our time through the aisles in Tesco. Do you remember that? Actually, I remember that. Looking at produce, meal planning, choosing a new herbal tea, living our best life. #. And then roughly 4 years ago, we tried it with two kids, and the short version of that story is that we have exclusively done our trolley shopping via Tesco online. It has the amusing consequence of the delivery guy being greeted like a national hero on Sunday mornings. My three kids meet him at the door as though he's arrived with treasures from Aladdin's cave. I would strongly recommend replacing the 2 hours otherwise lost during the trolley shop with the 15 to 20 that it takes to do it online. The weekly big shop growing up was known as the trolley shop, and that was done in crazy prices. My mother, God rest her, was still referring to Tesco's crazy prices nearly 20 years on. I'm a daily OTB AM listener and have been enjoying the Dadcast. It may be the most relatable podcast online. There you go.
0: Thank you, John.
3: That's become our slogan, like, you know, those the Golf Weekly wankers, the friend of the pod stuff, isn't it?
1: Yeah.
4: Thanks for acknowledging us.
0: He refers to the 2 hours as 2 hours lost.
1: I know.
0: The word is filled. 2 hours filled.
1: Well, this is true. This is true. It depends on if you have to do it with the kids, it's 2 hours filled. But if you can do it without the kids, it's like, well, it takes 2 hours. I mean, it's a round trip, yeah, and it's probably about 2.5 hours.
0: The kids, it's 2 hours wasted. You could be doing something else other than shopping, like going to the gym or hitting a few golf balls.
1: Well, you've got it.
4: No, but you see, the problem is if I say I'm going to hit golf balls
2: what
4: for
2: are
4: 2 hours.
2: What are you talking about?
4: No, you're not.
2: Exactly. what fucking
4: if I come back with 8 baskets of food, suddenly I've done something productive for the entire household.
3: Yeah. There's got to come a point.
0: The baskets you get at the driving range, though.
3: Yeah. You lads sometime soon are going to have to go shop. Like, the kids are not want to go. Will not want to go shopping soon.
4: Great.
1: Oh, they will want to go.
3: No, they won't want to go.
1: That's okay.
4: That's the downside.
3: But you don't bring your kids with you?
4: No.
3: All right.
4: That's the benefit.
0: Me,
3: yeah, sorry. Yeah, I used to. I think, I don't know, what, like 8, 9, 10, 11?
0: Chocolate will always be an incentive.
3: Not when they're 18.
0: 4 or 8. Why would I need to bring them with me?
1: I'll get you a nagging of vodka.
4: What about this? I just remembered, actually, until my middle lad, as he has now started school, I used to bring him shopping by himself. So what I would do is I give him a croissant when we get in because it's the first thing there. And obviously you don't have to pay for it then, which is extremely... Because he eats it the whole way around.
3: And then if they get nabbed, you're like, oh no, I was going to pay them at the ice cream. Pay it forward.
2: And there's no evidence, apart from his croissants for your face. Well,
4: that's all the problem. He would like to help out then when you're putting it on the...
3: Where do you go shopping?
4: Never mind.
3: I'd say Tesco and Ralph Barnum is like, here is this fucking wanker at his kid again, stealing and eating croissants.
4: It's genius, though, because they always have the croissants right at the beginning, so it keeps them going for the entire trip around the shop, and it's gone at the end. You're right, though, there is the there's a bit of croissant
3: here. I'd say they know full well.
4: And also, he's like putting up the bag it was in, like, no, put that back in there.
3: I'm sure every time you come in, they're like, here he goes again. Thinks he's getting away with it.
4: Surely I'm not the only one.
0: Plus, a croissant is the most crumb-producing form of baked products.
2: It's also, like,
0: very hard to
2: not very good for a child. It's like, are they constipated for months afterwards?
4: No, he's grand. He's no problems with that.
0: So what? Child's quiet for an hour.
4: So, it sounds like a double benefit. So he's quiet for an hour and he doesn't shit for a month. Like, where's the downside?
2: And you saved yourself.
3: And I happen to say,
4: I saved myself 48.9 cents. Genius.
1: You can follow us on Twitter. You can follow us on Twitter at DadCastPod. We're also on Facebook. Just search for the DadCast. And one thing I wanted to talk about, but we'll get to it next week, was the lies that you tell your kids in various situations that you think, oh, this is grand, they're never going to remember this. And then they do remember it, and you're like, okay, I need to remember what other lies I've told you now in the last while. And I'm not just talking about the big kind of ceremonial lies that we'll refer to them, just in case there's any young ears in the car. But like the little ones, you know, nighttime going to bed, you're like, I have a scar on my finger from opening a bottle of Corona on my J1.
3: With your fingers?
1: Well, I broke the whole top off, and then...
3: You had a bottle opener somewhere in your hand.
1: Yeah. And so, how'd you get the scar? Oh, a fox bit me. And then I had to create the whole backstory about, well, we made friends with the fox in the end, but now, like, 3 weeks ago, she's like, you got bit by a fox, didn't you? It's like, just going to walk away now, because she's at that age where she knows that I'm talking bullshit. She's like, called me on my bullshit. And I have to confess it to her, and it's just like, I'm not ready for you to see me in this stage just yet. But
0: why did you have to fess up?
1: I didn't. I was like all Irish males, I walked away and ignored the question and went, let's go.
0: Kick that can down the road.
4: No longer this infallible human in our life.
1: Exactly. Which, you know,
4: shocking.
1: Which is probably not the worst thing people
0: this
1: to learn.
0: This gosh, I can't even open a beer bottle.
1: Right, that's your lot this week. Get in touch with us through whatever platform you listen to this. Thanks very much. Share it with your buddies and give us 5 out of 5, even if you think we're shit, or if you're that woman who thought we were too negative, you can keep giving us 1 out of 5. We still love you. Thanks very much. See you next week.
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0: It's 1 o'clock. Good afternoon. I'm Jane McNamara. Donald Trump has said he wants to see a united Ireland. The US president made the comments while meeting Taoiseach Micheál Martin in Fermly earlier. He also said he would like to return to Ireland next year for the Ryder Cup and played down protests at his visit. The US president is concluding the Dublin portion of his visit to Ireland and is now headed for his golf resort in Doonbeg to watch the Irish Open. Speaking at the US ambassador's residence, Donald Trump again referenced the possibility of Irish unity.
1: They asked me a question. What do you think about unification of Northern Ireland and Ireland? I said, oh, that's the next question. I gave a nice answer, I think. We'll read about it tomorrow. You know? That's one of those questions where no matter what you say, no matter how well you say it, there's no good answer, right? That's...
0: Meanwhile, President Catherine Connolly gave the US President three gifts to welcome him to Ireland. In them, she drew reference to Ireland, travelling and forgiveness. Jessica Woodlock reports from Ars Nuachtarán.
2: Donald Trump left Ars Nuachtarán with presents, amongst them a St. Bridget's Cross, a book about the voyage of St. Brendan, which tells the story of a Kerry monk travelling the Atlantic, and a collection of poems from Michael Longley. The Ars's official note about the Belfast man's poetry describes it as spanning war, love, nature and art. Of particular interest is a pointed reference to just one sonnet entitled Ceasefire.
0: A man arrested in connection with the murder of Mark Cullen in South Dublin has been released without charge. The 39-year-old was shot dead on Kill Avenue in Dunleary on the 5th of July. Gardaí arrested a man in relation to their investigation on Thursday. He's since been released while a file is being prepared for the DPP. Gardaí say investigations are ongoing. And Lady Gaga has reportedly welcomed a baby with her fiancé, tech entrepreneur Michael Polanski. Details of the baby's name and sex are not yet known. In photos obtained by Page Six, the singer is seen carrying the infant while taking a stroll in Northern California. The pair have been together for about 6 years and have been engaged since 2024. That's it for now. More in an hour.
3: Behind the immersion, there's a switch no one understands. Behind that, there's a pipe no one knew existed. Behind that pipe, there's a tap with a washer so old it might be load-bearing. 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Behind that, there's Frank. Called out for a leaky tap, now he's excavating a house. We're Topline. Behind the trade, behind the floorboards, the tap, the washer, the pipe, the switch no one understands. Topline. We're behind your project.
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0: Rain mainly in southern areas for the rest of today. Heavy at times with localised flooding and thunderstorms possible. Drier elsewhere with some sunny intervals and scattered showers. Highest temperatures 16 to 21 degrees. 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
6: And you are welcome to Off the Ball Saturday here on News Talk. John Duggan with you through to five. Hope you're doing great around the country. What is coming up on the show today? It's been an interesting week. The GAA integration story, the arrival of the US President Donald Trump to Ireland for golf's Irish Open and experimentation with new rules in hurling. Journalists Orla McElroy and Roy Curtis will be with us about 2 o'clock to discuss the top stories. The former Ulster and Ireland rugby player Ryan Colwell, he's got a new book out entitled White Lions, A Rugby Life Rebroken and Rebuilt. We're going to chat to Ryan about his powerful story at about 1:15. Football Saturday is always to come between 3 and 5. Let's check in, though, to start off the show with our reporter, Tommy Rooney. He's at Doonbeg on day 3 of the Irish Open. Afternoon, Tommy. And we've got this unique situation that has never happened before and likely never going to happen again at the Irish Open, our National Golf Championship, that a sitting US president is arriving during the tournament.
7: John, how's it going? Yeah, you're very welcome to West Clare. Moody grey skies around us here. The golf is underway for round 3, but the crowds that are on the road here walking by the media centre are after witnessing a fairly remarkable dry run of what's going to happen when President Donald Trump lands here. It won't be too long. I'd imagine it'll be sometime between now and 2 p.m. He's obviously on his way to Shannon Airport first, where there are protesters gathering outside Shannon Airport at the moment. And then he'll make his way via chopper, via helicopter over to Doonbeg from the Shannon Estuary all the way across. He'll be landing somewhere a little between the third tee box and the 17th fairway, just where the cottages are in Doonbeg, a hotel that he owns, obviously, if anyone knows it down here. Like, It's hard to describe the security operation. It's off the scale. It really is. You were frisked this morning getting in. There was airport like scanners going through your bags and your equipment. I'm obviously covering it for radio, so I had a fair amount of electronic equipment that needed to be checked. You're shuttled in from car park 4, which is as far away from the golf course as you can get as part of the resort. Like, it's right up the far end over by the 12th tee box, the 11th tee box. And like, outside the hotel at the moment, there are members of the armed support unit with their Uzis. They're just waiting for the president to arrive. And, you know, there's a bulletproof golf cart, John, just beside the media center. If the President Trump wants to go walkabouts during the play today, we are expecting him to arrive, as I mentioned, at some stage in the next 45 minutes. Play will, of course, be suspended, as has been mentioned already over the last little while. That is the expectation. For how long, we don't quite know. We've been told 15 minutes. But just looking at the amount of vehicles and motorbikes that were in that dry run there, I don't know how it could be 15 minutes. It's going to take quite a while to get him in here and for the player to resume. So there's a special box set up right beside the 18th where Trump will be taking residence during the tournament as well. But if he does want to go walkabouts in that bulletproof golf cart, it's obviously going to add to it. And logistically, that's going to be really interesting as well.
6: What's the reaction been, Tommy, among the competitors playing this week and the people on the ground in Clare to Donald Trump's course hosting this DP World Tour event?
7: Yeah, John, it's been a multifaceted response, as you can imagine. You know, from an official's point of view, as I mentioned, the security operation in Far Sunrise in this country, it's been remarkable. The amount of money that's been spent, the amount of resources that have been dedicated to this. And look, you can understand why that's happened. From a DP World Tour perspective, I'm not quite sure they've ran an Irish Open quite like this before. From a local's perspective, it's ultimately, you'd imagine, been taken in a practical sense. They've been looking at it in that regard. There's a Fáilte Festival in Doonbeg this week. You can't park in the main town, but people are being welcomed in. And, you know, obviously a lot of golfers are going down for their lunch in Morrissey's and Tuberty's and their dinner when their rounds are finished. And there's a lot happening. There's a lot of live music in the town this week. So they know what the economic impact, and we've heard that been spoken about before, the economic impact of the Trump Hotel here in West Clare is huge and has a significant impact on local level. And then from the punters' perspective, you know, we won't get official crowd numbers for a few days, but it does definitely feel on the low side, John. And maybe that's just because we're so far away here on the, you know, the Wild Atlantic Way here. We're way out in West Clare and it can obviously be a little tough to get there logistically. Maybe people were turned off because of the association with Trump. But part of the brilliant cluster of fans that were following Rory's group on the first day and Shane's group yesterday in particular, and I got to walk 14 holes with Shane Lowry, and what a treat that was to witness the golf he was playing and to see some of Patrick Fried's short game up front, up close, some of John Rahm's fire when things weren't going his way, and he had a decent day as well. But like the golf, that was such a top level, such a high level yesterday. It was so interesting to see. And all the kids who definitely got a couple of days off school, and have been flocking and following the golfers around have got a lot of this as well. So it's been a multifaceted response, John. And, you know, we see some of the comments that have come out of, President Trump's arrival already today. It's huge.
6: Tommy Rooney, thank you so much for now from Doonbeg. We're going to hear from Tommy later because Shane Lowry tees off his third round of the Irish Open at 2:30 from 11 under par. He's got a 3-shot lead on the field. Lots happening today, folks. As I mentioned briefly there, Football Saturday between 3 and 5. We're going to update you on all the Premier League scores, the feature match this afternoon, Liverpool against Fulham at Anfield, and just update you on the latest scores that we have to hand. Bolton 0, Cardiff 0 in the Championship, Derby 0, Birmingham City 0, and West Brom 0. QPR 1. QPR have just scored, by the way, at the Hawthorn. So that's to come 3 to 5. 2 to 3, a review of the week with Orla McElroy and Roy Kirsch, the journalists. This GA integration story, massive, and obviously keep you right up to speed on what's happening on the golf course at the Irish Open during the third round with Tommy later on. But this is Off the Ball Saturday News Talk. Between now and 2, we're going to hear from the former Ulster and Ireland rugby player Ryan Colwell. He's released a book which is absolutely compelling. It is called White Lions, A Rugby Life Broken and Rebuilt. We're going to hear from Ryan between now and 2. We're going to chat to him about his unique life story after this ad break.
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8: When we think of prehistoric Ireland, our minds go straight to Newgrange, or possibly even those huts in Derry dated to 10,000 years ago. 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
6: This is Off the Ball Saturday News Talk. Is John Duggan with you through to five. Well, the former Ulster, Bath, Exeter and Ireland rugby player Ryan Caldwell joins us now to speak about his new book, White Lions, A Rugby Life Broken and Rebuilt. It's written with Peter Lockhart. It's published by Hachette Books Ireland. Now, just be advised, folks, that in the interview, we might have elements of a sensitive nature. If you're affected by anything in the piece, you can contact the Samaritans at 116 123 or email jo@samaritans.ie. Ryan joins me now in studio to talk about his new book. Ryan, how are you?
26: I'm well, thank you. Thanks for having me on.
6: Ryan, it's an appropriate question, I think, to ask you. How are you? Because this is a warts and all book. I found it very compelling. I couldn't put it down. And how are you, I think, is a good theme of the book.
0: Yeah, for sure. And, you know, we were chatting there, and where I am at now is very, very, very good place, you know, in life, in my own mind and in myself. And that just reflects into life. So, I'm very grateful.
6: Rugby, how did you get the book?
0: Started off playing rugby. I was going to a little primary school called Cairns Hill, and all my friends in Cairns Hills started to go down to Malone Rugby Club in Belfast. There was like five or six of us used to go there, and they were like, hey, you should come down. Like, this was when I was in P6, you should come down, because it was quite a lump, you know, for me age then even. And when I went, and I got the ball in my hands for the first time, and I took off, and I was like, here, I like this, you know, because I was, like I say, a wee bit of a lump, a wee bit bigger than the other kids, and the other kids are trying to tackle you, and you feel like Jonah Lomu or something, you know, you just feel like, you know, you feel a bit invincible. So I caught the bug very, very young, and I've got this ability to like wear a hyper focus on things. Do you know, and rugby was definitely something that like I hyper focused on. Like, it was definitely my first love. It was all consuming. I used to sleep with a rugby ball in the bed beside me, you know, wouldn't go to bed without it. So yeah, like, gosh. And do you know, even to think about falling out of love with rugby, and you know, over a period, and now I'm starting to rekindle that again, so I'm really grateful for it as well.
6: You mentioned John Aloma there. Was he one of your heroes?
0: Big time. Big time, one of my heroes growing up. And actually, I have a son named after Jonah. He's called Jonah, you know. And yeah, like, he was just this phenom that burst on the scene, you know, when you're a kid and you're watching this guy just like swatting these other guys off like flies. It was just so impressive. And every day your mind starts to wonder, you're like, flip, I can do this, you know.
6: You're tall, 6'7", Ryan, so you were a second row in your career. What did you bring to the rugby pitch? Because it's interesting, it really got going for you with the school. You were with Royal Belfast Academical Institution, or INSTA as they're known, and you were the school's cup captain, and that's a prestigious thing to be involved in.
0: Yeah, for sure. I think, like, when you go to a school, like RBAI or INSTA as it's known, it's almost like professional rugby, you know, when you're getting into that sort of first 15 level, even Medallion Shield, you're sort of, it's preparing you for that next step up. And yeah, you know, rugby just quickly from a young age became my whole identity. You know, it was what it was known for around school. Like, there's first 15 captain, and you had the badge on your blazer saying first 15 rugby captain, and all of a sudden this is who you are. And you know, you put so much of your time and energy into rugby, and like I say, it quickly becomes like the thing you identify with in life. You know, I'm a rugby player, that's who I am. And you know, it's something that, like, I really loved rugby back then, but you know, in hindsight, you know, maybe there's scope for a bit more of a wider horizon, or broader horizon, you know, instead of hyper focusing, you know.
6: Because say you then start playing for Ulster, you win your first Ulster cap, you get a contract, you know, you're living the dream, so that's the only thing you know.
0: Yeah, like, I remember, you know, going in and I was training at the academy, you know, and I was really happy with that, you know. I was loving my time playing at, like, being in the Ulster academy and going to the age groups. And then one day I got a message from Alan Clark, who was the sort of academy manager at the time at Ulster, and he said, come over to the pavilion at Ravenhill here, we want to have a chat with you. And I was like, flip, what have I done, you know, what's wrong, you know. And I went over, and they sat me down, and were like, we're offering you this development contract here, you know, and like 35k a year, and you're only 19. And when I got that, like, I was studying at uni at the time. I was doing geography at Queen's, and I just packed that in. I was like, right, I'm focusing solely on rugby here, you know. And it was a great, you know, I felt like that sense of achievement. But what I always say is, you know, it's like these sense of achievement, they're like, you get fleeting satisfaction from it. Next, and before long, it's like, right, I'm setting myself another goal. There's further to go, you know.
6: What were those goals then at the time?
0: To, you know, play for Ulster, get starting for Ulster, again, play for Ireland, you know, and just really take it where I could bring it. Like, you know, I think back in those days at the very start of my career, there was a lot of, like, you know, big expectation and a lot of big talk around, you know, me and my abilities, a second row, you know, 6'7", 19, athletic. You know, there was a lot of things like, this guy's going to go the whole way.
6: When did you feel like you played your best stuff, Ryan?
0: Probably early on in my Ulster career, like, you know, around the age of like 22, 23. Like, I was very, you know, fit, powerful runner. You know, I was really invested in the game. I loved it. And, you know, as the career went on a wee bit, you know, there was different things, you know, things outside of rugby, but then injuries as well. Like, injuries played a massive part in, you know, of my career, you know, and, you know, looking back on it, as you start to take stock of actually how bad the injuries were.
6: Was the first crack in your story, as it were, when your hips started to give you problems?
0: Yeah, and I remember, like, we were warming up. We were doing a captain's run before we played the New Zealand Maori in Exeter. It was the Churchill Cup. And it was a tiny incident. Like I was running along. It was only like a warm-up game of touch. Somebody just hit my knee very soft. Like, not even a big blow, but just the side of my knee. And it pushed my hip across my body. I remember just getting this excruciating pain in it. I was like, wow, what was that? And remember being worried about it, you know, like, am I going to be able to play tomorrow against the Maori side? And they ended up giving me this massive tablet, and I remember saying, like, it's a big one to swallow. He goes, yeah, that one's not for swallowing. He goes, that one goes up the other way. You know? I was like, right, okay, you know, these were heavy painkillers. And I was like, flip, like, you know, and got through the games. But it was strange, like, I was at that part of my career that I didn't want the injury to, like, slow it down. I didn't want the injury, so I kept trying to play on through the injury, kept trying to train through the injury, you know, and the injury never went away. Like, the injury just gradually deteriorated, started to go into both hips, you know. Both hips were excruciatingly sore, you know, to the point of getting operations later in my career, Bath and you know, different things, painkillers, painkill injections, you know, just to get me on the pitch and playing.
6: Does rugby maybe need to look at itself, Ryan, about the way the physicality impacts the body? In that, you talked about the hips there, you talked about the type of player you were. It's been done to death, really, the story about Paul O'Connell decking you at Ireland training, and you don't have any ill feeling, and he didn't mean for you to be seriously hurt.
0: No.
6: But I'm sure you've decked somebody in your rugby career as well.
0: Yeah.
6: That's a physical moment between two players that are, you know, heated. And then there's the whole way the game is played. And then how are players going to be in their 50s, 60s, 70s with the way their bodies are going to be, the position of their bodies after a rugby career? Mm. Are you comfortable with the way rugby was physically? Or do you think there are questions that the sport can answer?
0: Yeah, I think, you know, half of it, you know, we can't really put all the onus of players not looking after themselves on the medical squad who are in the medical part of the team that you're in. You know, like, you know, a lot of times the physios, but it's like, a lot of the times the players aren't maybe being 100% truthful about how they're feeling. Like, I know when I was playing rugby, like, there was nobody on the pitch that would have been 100% fit. Like, everybody was carrying some sort of injury, but to the extent of the injury you're carrying, I guess, is up to the player, really, and how he's dealing with it. But I think, like, you know, as the game got more professional throughout my career, you started to see better protocols coming in for players, like, you know, better recovery protocols, you know, it was a real thing. But I think from the players themselves, they've got to be honest with themselves when they're hurt, and they've got to, you know, be honest with themselves about how they're feeling, not only in their body, but in their mind carrying these injuries, you know, because it takes a big toll on your mental health as well, you know, playing and dealing with pain every day. But, you know, I think definitely rugby's a sport that takes its toll on your body, like, and you can try a lot of ways to manage that, but it's inevitable that it's going to take its toll on your body because it's just such a physical game. And the players these days are just getting, you know, bigger and stronger and more athletic. Do you know, they're serious athletes now. And maybe there's a scope for having bigger squads and maybe being able to, you know, limit the amount of time players play per season. But again, it's like a rugby's a business. Like, they want their best team on the pitch. They want their players that they're paying the big dough for. They want them on the pitch. And sometimes that will come at the detriment of the player.
6: You're taking almost like a full chemist's stock to deal with your pain.
0: Yeah, yeah. Like, do you know, and that was a very sort of, you know, it's a slippy slope to be on. Like,
6: you what
0: know,
6: were you taking?
0: I was going out playing rugby on tramadol medications, which is like really heavy opiates. And like, you tell people and they're like, you were playing rugby and taking tramadol, like how? Like, you know, but it was like, there was cocodamol, there was anti-inflammatories, there was diazepam, there was sleeping tablets. So there was a bit of a culture of like, you know, sleeping tablets after games, you know, to help players get to sleep. Or, you know, because you take a lot of caffeine before a game, so you'd go and ask the doc, you'd be like, here, any sleepers? Have you got any sleepers? And he'd give you like a wee strip of, you know, Zopiclone sleeping tablets. Do you know, and it got to a point where I was taking the Zopiclone, and then I would take one when I woke up in the morning as well, because it was sort of taking the mental side of it. You know, it was sort of dulling that down. Do you know, so like I say, it was a slippy slope. But what was first there to manage pain, physical, became a tool to manage maybe like this emotional sort of mental pain as well.
6: Was the emotional and mental pain, Ryan, maybe rooted in the fact that you were making it? You were with Ulster, you had your deal. You did get a couple of Ireland caps in 2009 under Declan Kidney in a summer tour, but you were maybe not making it to the level that you might have anticipated. Was that maybe a challenge that began to then affect you?
0: It definitely, like, I sort of realised that my hips were not letting me play the same way as I was playing. Like, you know, in my earlier career, then it slowed me down. Even the way I ran changed because I couldn't get the same running gait. You know, I couldn't lift my legs up the same. Just affected me, like, mobility around the pitch, jackling over balls. Like, it sort of took a lot away from my game in many ways. And I do feel like, do you know, when I was writing this book with Peter, we had lots of conversations, and like, in one hand, it was like, I'm thinking to myself, gosh, like, if it wasn't for the hips, I think, you know, I could have definitely got more in my career. But then the other hand, like, Peter was like, Ryan, like, you were basically crippled and you played top level rugby. Like, he goes, like, you know, don't be too hard on yourself. Like, you still had an amazing career for somebody that was playing at maybe like, you know, 70% of what I could, maybe less.
6: You went to Bath and Exeter, then you left Ulster, Ryan, and then maybe negative behaviours began to creep in as well?
0: Yeah.
6: Why, like, do you think that happened?
0: There was, in my own personal life at that time, like, you know, there was the breakup of the marriage, you know, again, through, as it says in the book, like, my own infidelities and shortcoming there. But then it was like the things started to really unravel then after that, you know, after I'd been so used to having all this structure in my life, you know, even from a young age, like going to school, going to rugby. And then even when I was after rugby, there was always the rugby. There was always then family. So I had this routine. You had these responsibilities, you know, and they really kept me, like, honest. And then when that left, like, I was just sort of left to my own devices in Bath. And, you know, like, I definitely, you know, took that really, really badly. Like, the kids moving home, and that was a big, massive shock to my life, you know. Even though, like, again, it was my doing, but it doesn't make it any much easier to, it actually makes it harder. Like, you're blaming yourself for all this stuff, you know. And I started, I remember I went out one night in Belfast, and I met a guy, and he was like, here, come to the toilet. And he was like, do you want a wee bit of this? And I knew what it was. It was cocaine. I never had cocaine before in my life. And I tried it, And like as soon as I tried it, I was like, whoa, like I felt like, you know, you feel like that old invincible you is back. You know, you feel less like all the problems are not problems. It's grand, you know, and I like that feeling. And I started to use it more and more as a bit of a, like, you know, social lubricant for myself. Like if I was going out, and this was even at rugby, you know. And then when I was at home, it was more the painkillers and the downers and, you know, and really what I was doing in these situations was like I was running from the way I was feeling. I was using these substances to like numb this mind and numb this energy that I was feeling in my body. Like I didn't have any love for myself. I just felt, and even at rugby, like I didn't really feel, I felt like judged by the team and by all the wives and girlfriends that were playing and, you know, the players, you know, after all that, like it was a really tough time. Like, and so my way of dealing with it was to use substances.
1: And there were false high,
0: Oh yeah, like, you know, you'd feel okay for a while and then,
1: yeah.
0: And then that's when it becomes the problem then, you know, whenever it's like, okay, so that made me feel good for a while there. Now I'm feeling this way. I don't like it. Right. I'll go and get a wee bit more, you know, to the point where, you know, it's like becoming a habit.
6: Because you talk about in the book, Ryan, that you had a loving family, you had a good upbringing, a good family. Really. So the lack of self-love, was it because everything was defined by rugby?
0: Yeah, like I think, you know, when the rugby career ended, that's whenever things really started, I started questioning myself more. Like with the concussion, the way the rugby career ended with the head concussion, I think. Like,
6: so the rug is pulled.
0: The rug's pulled, and I sort of feel like, you know, looking back now, I can see that, you know, the concussive symptoms definitely played their role in the decisions I was making, you know. Like, I went into a deeper

0: the fact that the rug is pulled because you've got a concussive injury, you have to retire, told by a doctor, and then there's just no support. Mm. But did rugby, could rugby have done better?
1: I think
0: as an industry.
1: Yeah, I think, you know what, I think definitely, you know, there's things put in place for players leaving the game of to do with, you know, getting into work and things like this. But I was in a very funny position because I had been playing over in England under the RPA, the Rugby Players Association, but I was an Irish player, and then when I retired, I was back home and then back under the IRFU. So I hadn't been in touch with anybody in the IRFU for so long. Like, I wasn't one of their players. I wasn't somebody that they were looking after. I was in the, I was a part of the RPA in England. And so there was this disconnect when I was over here. The RPA weren't any good to me. But then when I was home, the IRFU didn't really have a clue really where I was at or what I was doing. Like, there was no formal announcement when I retired. There was no, it was just like out the back door of rugby. Because in myself, I felt so low and vulnerable in myself. It was like I was more comfortable just going out the back door, you know, rather than having this big announcement, Rand Caldwell's retired. I just sort of, it just, one day it was there and the next day it was just sort of stopped.
0: This is Off the Ball Saturday News Talker speaking to Ryan Caldwell, former Ulster and Ireland rugby player, about his new book, White Lions, A Rugby Life Broken and Rebuilt. So there's one thing, maybe taking recreational drugs you shouldn't, Ryan, but then you're spiraling, then you're getting into stuff that's really serious. What were you getting involved in then when you came back to Belfast?
1: So just the way events went, there was, you know, just getting involved with, you know, getting involved with drugs in that drug circle is like a slippy slope, because you're taking the drugs and then the guy's going, oh, it's all right, so just pay me back then, you know, sort of thing. And then it got to this stage where, you know, I was meeting a guy to talk about settling a debt with cocaine, about, you know, taking an ounce of coke off him and selling it. And, you know, you sort of start to get into these circles, you know, like, I guess, like attracts like, you know, these things seem to find themselves. You find, you know, your tribe, I think it says in this, a tribe you find. And, you know, again, just going along with this snowball and just like, again, having such a low self-worth for myself that I found myself doing things that a few years ago would have been like, there's no way, like, you know. But I had such a low opinion of myself, and I was really, again, searching for that, maybe like almost like that squad again, you know, that sort of brotherhood, or, you know, that we had with rugby. Like, there was a huge void there, and I think it was just, like I said before, like, just not knowing who I was in that moment.
0: Yes.
1: Allowed me to spiral in ways that I was like, looking back now, I'm like, flip, that was like, you know, crazy time, you know.
0: Because you ended up in court and in prison, what for? Yeah.
1: I ended up in prison, so it was a number of things, you know, where there was drug offences, there was, then on top of the drug offences, it was like missed court appearances, missed bench warrants. I was also, you know, occasions where, you know, we had incidents with, like, my ex-partner at the time where, you know, arguments and crashing my car into her car and things like this. And it was just a big snowball of all these things. And, you know, it got to the point where the judge was just like, Ryan, you have been given bail by this county court many, many times, and there's no more. And he goes, you're going up. He said, you're going up to the big house. And he just hit the thing. That was it.
0: Because it's interesting, because the book is very clear about you taking responsibility for the things you've done and the arc you've come, and we'll get to that in a moment, Ryan. And you'd spoken to me here about, you know, the way you're feeling. You were feeling like, you know, pretty low. Could people outside who didn't know this, the way you were feeling, maybe forgiven, be thinking, Ryan Caldwell, not so sure if he's a good guy at the time?
1: Yeah, definitely. Like, even, you know, I'm sure

0: There's even people I played rugby with, you know, people read this book and, you know, that knew me then, and this, the person that's sitting here now is, and the person that's in this book, towards the end of this book, is vastly different from anything that they know. But it's one of these ones where people only know you, a certain part of you, and they only remember that part of you because that's the part they experienced. And I understand that, you know, and... But really what it's about for me is knowing in myself the way that I feel and the person that I am now and the people who I love and they love me, that's the people I care about with what they actually think of me, you know. But of course there's going to be people out there that be like, you know, read it and maybe think, no way, like he's this or that. And that's fine, you know, but... You know, I believe that all these things in life happen for us to give us the tools to be able to look at ourselves and to be able to change who we are, you know, and change who we are at like a base level of what we identify as in life. And, you know, I think, like I say, the experience that I went through were very, very valuable, because they've shaped me in a way that I never thought would have been possible. And people come over to me and they say, oh, big Caldy. That's what he used to call me in rugby. Caldy, even Tommy called me Caldy this morning.
1: Tommy Bow.
0: Yeah, and I'm like Caldy, like nobody calls me that now. And it's like when all old rugby guys see me here and they say, Caldy, you know, I'm like, God, like Caldy's not here no more. Like, it's not Caldy. Then, you know, that version of me isn't here. Like, yes, there's part of him in there, but that's not the lead character anymore.
1: You had a very dark episode in prison, and that's detailed in the book. And then you went to Colombia, and when you came back, maybe that was the start of you changing in a better direction, Ryan. Was the first part of changing accepting that you were an addict?
0: Yeah, accepting where I was at and stop. It was about acceptance and just surrender to where I was at in that time, you know, and stop trying to like fight it, stop trying to like, you know, keep up appearances for everybody else, stop trying to wear this mask and just allow yourself to be where you are right now. Because even no matter how hard things are, if we're like trying to resist it and deny it, it's making it harder, it's making it more of a struggle, you know. So I think the experiences in the jungle really allow you to see this from a different perspective, you know.
1: You were taking a plant hallucinogen, was it?
0: Plant medicine called ayahuasca. In Colombia, it's actually called yahe. And
1: I almost want to take it, having read the book, to be honest.
0: Yeah.
1: It sounds exciting.
0: It's very. But, you know, it takes you on this, like, roller coaster of... within you, it's like really like drinking a cup of yourself and letting yourself, you know, go in there and look at it all and see it all and almost see it from a different perspective, you know. And when we're there's it's incredibly like, you know, healing, even for the body, like even like somatically, like the energy in the body, you just feel like afterwards like light and calm, and it gives you space, you know. So for me, like, those medicines firstly allow you to look at yourself and allow you to see the story that you're telling yourself in your mind for what it is, you know, this story that I'm identifying with. And it lets you see that we can now stop living from there and start to live from now. And really what's important is just doing the next right thing, like, you know, keep moving forward, you know. And that's a big part of the journey. Is, do you know, a lot of people say there's a saying out there, and it's like people want to go and do ayahuasca, but they don't want to do the dishes.
1: Yes. So the dishes is just one part of the thing you do every day, like a menial thing every day. But there are things you brought into your life, pillars, that meditation, breath work, journaling, that have helped you when you're challenged maybe by negative thoughts, and which we're all going to have, to maybe set yourself and to give you a bit of that armor. Is that correct?
0: Yeah, I think it's like, the way I see it is there's an element inside of us that's beyond the mind and beyond these emotions, there's a peaceful place inside us. Okay, so it's not about trying to put a barrier up, because we can't put a barrier up to life. Like, life is going to come at you with whatever life comes at you. But what we can choose is how we react to it and things. But having these practices allow you to strengthen a connection within the peace that's inside yourself, so that no matter really what's going on in life, you've always got this refuge to come back to, which is within yourself, you know. And, you know, it's crazy, like, because years ago, like, I didn't even believe in, like, God, or I didn't believe in any of this stuff, you know. And but now, like, you know, all this experience has completely changed my perspective on life and what it all is. And, you know, it's without those pillars in my life, which, like I say, strengthen that connection to myself on a daily basis, without them, I think I would be, you know, I wouldn't be where I am. You know, I wouldn't be as contented as I am just with life at the moment.
1: You have a partner, you have a couple of young children.
0: Yeah, like, and saying that, you know, I was going to say there, you know, these pillars are huge, okay, for me, but also externally doing that, a huge part of my recovery was meeting my partner, Tara, Gintari, her name is, she's from Lithuanian, her parents are Lithuanian, but we shortened it to Tara, and, like, I truly believe, and I think it says in the book, like, I truly believe, like, I was sent, like, in some way, like, an angel, like, you know, because Tara has been a constant rock and support. And, you know, I said in the book, like, when we met, like, I was embarrassed to bring Tara to my house. I was living in such a, you know, like, not a good way, you know. Like, I'd garden furniture as my furniture in my living room. I was heating her room up with, like, an electric heater. Like, I literally had nothing. And, like, Tara just sort of seen something in me that, you know, and we've been together now. I have two amazing kids. We've been together 7 years. And, you know, without her, I always say to her, like, it's a constant thing of, like, Tara can do it without you, you know. And, like, it's, I truly believe that, like, she's been a massive part in it too, you know.
1: If there was an addict listening to the show right now, Ryan, and that is really feeling that their addiction's got a grip on them and they don't see a way out, mm-hmm. what would you say to them?
0: I'd say to them, you know, be honest with yourself about where you're at, accept it, and when you accept it, that's whenever you can begin to change. And it's, you know, it's not about, it's having belief, you know, belief that you can change, belief that you can be someone new, and just keep moving forward, you know.
1: Talk to us about the work you're doing now with helping people in this area and the new people you've met.
0: Yeah, like,
1: that maybe they've had a smile on their face after meeting you.
0: Yeah, like to be honest, what I do now is, you know, I support a lot of different people from lots of different walks of life, and trying to find more peace and contentment in their life and within themselves. And, you know, a lot of these people are struggling with addictions. A lot of them are, you know, struggling with identity, depression, things like this. And it's really funny because it's the same remedy, you know, for everyone. It's like, start connecting here, you know, start to ask yourself, who am I really beneath all this story? And, well, because we are the center, what I truly believe is, like, what I've learned over time is that we're the absolute center of our experience in life. Like, you're it, you're the ground zero. It all starts from here. And so if you're full of discomfort and tension and not happy with inside, if you're feeling that, that's what you were going to experience on the outside. So it's not about trying to fix everything on the outside of ourselves. You go to the ground zero, you start to fix that. And once you start to fix that, life starts to look after itself. because we're changing the perspective, we're changing the ground that we're seeing it from.
1: Does rugby have a bit of an ear at times, a veneer where it's all about being the big man, fronting up physically, not showing vulnerability? Maybe things have changed in the last decade since you left the sport. But at the time when you were playing, did you almost have to put up this front?
0: Yeah. I think, again, I was chatting to a fella this morning about this, and I think that's sort of like a perception in our minds, as well as, you know, I think we're all walking around thinking, oh God, I have to cover this up, I can't say. You know, and even, you know, after rugby, I felt that disconnect where it was like, I can't message any of the lads. They don't want to hear from me, you know. And it's like, really, it's about changing that culture, like one man at a time. And, you know, just having the courage, I think, and opening even this book or even having conversations like this is hopefully opening up conversations for players and, you know, for players to be able to just have the courage to say, guys, like, honestly, like, I'm struggling here. And I think if players did that, they would get a good response from the players in the room. But I think what it is it's like, what, there is this almost sense of like, this is like an alpha male environment, this is macho here. But then I think underneath it all, I think if somebody actually did genuinely speak up, they would get some support, you know. But again, it's all very personal to the guy that's, you know, if he's going to speak or not, you know.
1: If anybody can look at the clips or is watching this digitally, they'll know you've a lot of tattoos, Ryan. When I looked at the photos of you as a young Ulster and Irish player, you didn't have the tattoos you have. How do you feel about your tattoos now?
0: To be honest, like, it's at the stage now where I look at myself in the mirror in the morning and don't even see them anymore. You know, like, because I'm not used to looking at them. But like, it's funny because, like, basically, like, my whole torso, like, I've basically head to toe nearly. And it's like, you know, you see people that you know, don't see a lot of heavily tattooed people, and they're like, what the flip, you know, like, it's really shocking. Like, a guy interviewed me there last week, and he was an older fella. Really nice guy, but like, he was just blown away when he saw me. He's like, oh Jesus, he goes, you're like a walking piece of art. Like, he's very, very funny. Like, but I think, around my tattoos now, yeah, like, I haven't been tattooed in a while. Like, the last tattoo I actually got was to cover up an old tattoo. So, you know, it's not on my radar to be getting tattooed, but, I don't dislike them. You know what I mean? I just see them as part of who I am now.
1: It's a great book, Ryan. Just before we finish, you've kind of reconnected with rugby a little bit.
0: Yeah, yeah. So my co-author, Peter, who, by the way, is, like, I have to say, you know, give Peter a shout.
1: Peter Lockhart, yeah.
0: He's an absolutely amazing writer. And I think we were chatting before, it's like, the story's great, but it needs the writer. And, like, Peter's really did it justice, and I'm very grateful for that. And, like, Peter and I are now good friends, and he actually bought me a ticket to go back to an Ulster match, you know, but he didn't tell me he's putting this in the last chapter of the book, you know. But that was my first time being back was with him, and it was a strange feeling, you know, going down and, like, watching the players warming up. And, like, that was the real sort of nostalgic part, was watching them warm up, you know. And I was like, God, I really remember that, you know, like, being there watching them doing the warm from the stand as well, because I hadn't been in the stand at Ulster since I was literally a schoolboy, because I played there, you know. I didn't really go and watch them, I was playing for the last number of years, and it was great. I'm enjoying the rugby again, and, you know, I've reached out to a couple of players about coming to, like, different things that I do. Like, I do sweat lodges and things, which are great for your physical body and also great for your mind, you know. And I would love, like, I always say, like, I would love in some way, I feel like, you know, through my experience, I've got some knowledge that could really help some young players now, and I would love to, you know, maybe in future, like, maybe work with younger players or on their mental fitness and their mental health, and how to navigate all the ups and downs of, like, life, and not only life, but, like, if you're in professional sport, you know, it's very high pressure environment. You know, maybe you don't see it from the outside, but it's like, you know, we've got you know, you're constantly keeping your place, you're trying to deal with injuries, you're trying to make sure you're playing well, contracts were coming up, like it's high pressure, and we don't get enough coaching on how to navigate this with our mental health. And you're seeing now a lot of players leaving the game of rugby and really losing an identity. And when you lose the identity, that's a very dangerous place to be. Because you feel like you're just like a paper bag blowing the wind. You don't know who you are. And in many ways, looking back on it now, I see it as an opportunity. You know, an opportunity to find something deeper in yourself and discover something more true about yourself, rather than just this identity that we're putting out, because the identity can come and go. You know, if you identify with your job, you could use your job tomorrow. If you identify with your money, you could lose the money tomorrow. So who are you on beyond all these things? And that's something that I really feel has been a key part of my journey.
1: Maybe you found the answer in a way.
0: Maybe.
1: And I say that, Ryan, because in the research I was doing for this book, I came across the fact that you're birthday's today, is that correct? Yeah. Happy birthday, Ryan.
0: Thank you so much.
1: And you're 42 today, and in The Hitchhiker's Guide to the Galaxy, the number 42, famous worldwide for being the answer to the ultimate question of life, the universe and everything. So there you go.
0: Wow. And we have 7-year cycles in life, I was reading, and this is the start of my 7th cycle. So it's interesting. It's interesting, you know, and I came down to Dublin last night, and I was standing looking out the window hotel, and I was just thinking about doing these interviews tomorrow, and sometimes you get like a wee bit nervous and that, and as I was standing thinking about them, this wee fox like ran across and stopped and looked up at my window and then just ran on, and I was like, what's that mean? So I went on, had a wee read, and like the fox is the ability to cope with change, you know, the ability to cope with change, and I think the ability to cope with change comes from knowing ourselves.
1: Happy birthday, Ryan.
0: Thank you so much.
1: Are you excited about the future?
0: Yeah, I am. I'm excited about the future. And, you know, nowadays I find that not expecting too much is a good way to go, because you can't be disappointed then. So I'm just enjoying my life, enjoy my family. And, you know, I'm so grateful to be able to genuinely enjoy my family and small things like that, you know. Like, I'm very grateful, you know, and I believe that, you know, life, that experience humbled me to the point where I can now appreciate small things in life, and I'm very grateful for that.
1: The book is called White Lines, A Rugby Life Broken and Rebuilt. Ryan Caldwell with Peter Lockhart. Ryan, thank you so much for coming in and sharing your story and Off the Ball Saturday on News Talk. Be well, and we wish you every luck with the book and into the future.
0: Thank you very much.
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11: 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Across Ireland. This is the home of conversation that counts. This is News Talk.
12: Good afternoon, I'm Jane McNamara. Donald Trump has said he wants to see a united Ireland. The US president made the comments while meeting Taoiseach Neil Martin in Fermly earlier. He also said he would like to return to Ireland next year for the Ryder Cup and played down protests at his visit. The US president is concluding the Dublin portion of his visit and is now headed for his golf resort in Doonbeg to watch the Irish Open. Speaking at the US ambassador's residence, Donald Trump again referenced the possibility of Irish unity.
13: They asked me a question. What do you think about unification of Northern Ireland and Ireland? I said, oh, that's the next question. I gave a nice answer, I think. We'll read about it tomorrow. You know? That's one of those questions where no matter what you say, no matter how well you say it, there's no good answer, right? That's...
12: Meanwhile, Downing Street has again reiterated an Irish unity poll is off the table after Donald Trump claimed it would be very cool. The remarks won't be welcomed by unionists in the north, although the DUP's Gregory Campbell isn't taking them too seriously.
14: I note that he said, how can it be bad? Well, you know, we look forward to speaking to him at some point and we'll explain exactly how it could be bad. Now, I think this is just a Trumpism.
12: President Catherine Conley gave the US President three gifts to welcome him to Ireland. In them, she drew reference to Ireland, travelling and forgiveness. Jessica Woodlock was at Áras an Uachtaráin.
15: Donald Trump left Áras an Uachtaráin with presents, amongst them a St. Bridget's Cross, a book about the voyage of St. Brendan, which tells the story of a Kerry monk travelling the Atlantic, and a collection of poems from Michael Longley. The Áras's official note about the Belfast man's poetry describes it as spanning war, love, nature and art. Of particular interest is a pointed reference to just one sonnet entitled Ceasefire.
12: And champagne from this summer is likely to have a stronger alcohol content. Following France's hottest summer yet, some producers in the region say an unusual harvest has forced them to increase their alcohol content. The Irish Independent reports that champagne houses are usually under strict guidance to limit the drink's alcohol to 13%, whereas now some will increase it to 15%. That's it for now. More in an hour.
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12: Rain mainly in southern areas for the rest of today. Heavy at times with localised flooding and thunderstorms possible. Drier elsewhere with some sunny intervals and scattered showers. Highest temperatures 16 to 21 degrees. 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
25: And you're very welcome back to Off the Ball Saturday here on News Talk. It's John Duggan with you through to five. You can WhatsApp us today, 0879 180 180. Now time for this week's Saturday panel. A simple theme today, because between now and about 2:55, we're going to review the sporting week that was. It was a heated one. We're also going to talk about the topics on people's minds. We're delighted to have in the studio the Irish Daily Mail sports editor, Orla McElroy, and the Star columnist and two-time sports writer of the year, Roy Curtis. Orla and Roy, how are we both doing?
26: Good, good, John. Do you ever get one of those weeks that remind you how quickly we speed down the avenues of life? Two things I was watching today and yesterday. I watched footage of Shane Lowry win the Open as an amateur in Baltrae, the Irish Open, 2009, 17 years. And then I was watching so much of the anniversary footage of 9/11. And as a landmark in life and how quickly the days passed, the notion that that iconic picture of the towers powdering and pancaking is a quarter of a century ago. I know this is not a sports conversation. I was, as you know, John, I was one of the many journalists dispatched over to New York in the aftermath with instruction to walk the streets of Manhattan and to file a 3,000-word colour piece. And I have to say, of anything in my life, professional or otherwise, I think it was the most impactful 3 or 4 days. And I think for people of certainly our age, and I know we differ in ages, but it was the most iconic in a tragic way moment I think any of us will ever witness. But I just cannot believe, there's one image from that New York trip that sticks with me, was that there were hundreds of people still missing at this stage, and there were pictures posted. There were just avenues of pictures, normal smiling faces. And it was almost, people were being counterintuitive, loved ones trying to fight off the notion that their husband, their child was buried beneath tons of concrete and ash. But it has always formed, it has changed my way, I think, slightly of covering sport when you are up close to something that brutal.
25: Yeah, and everything has changed, hasn't it? And such a tragedy. I remember, where were you when it happened? I was in an internet cafe in Dublin, and such a thing doesn't exist anymore.
27: Yeah, indicative of a different life, isn't it?
25: Different life. And the feeling of Armageddon, the feeling back then of what's going to happen now? Are there going to be more attacks? That the world obviously has changed utterly forever, but what's going to happen now? And you're seeing 25 years of, yeah, a lot of luck and change. It's what they said, the Lennon thing was, there are decades when weeks happen and there are weeks when decades happen.
26: There's a line, time flies over us, but it leaves its shadow behind. And I think that's so true, what happened at that time. And you're right, there was a palpable terror. There was that loud New York defiance when I was there, I think, for 4 or 5 days in the days after 9/11. But equally, you could see there was this undercurrent of terror. And there was so much empathy across the world for the United States of America at that time. And if we compare Trump's visit here this week and the completely contrasting reaction amongst a lot of people.
25: We're going to get into lots of things in the hour. The integration issue in the GAA, which has been a hot topic. Hurling, experimentation to the rules, which is interesting. Donald Trump's visit. Even the United Ireland stuff today is just something else. But then, look, obviously, the sporting context of an Irish Open being held at the course of a sitting US president, which we're never probably going to see again. Troy Parrott, another great week for him, and even the way the news cycle is now, the news cycle was much slower back then. The news cycle, like, you were at Katie Taylor last week, and Katie Taylor, it's like it happened a month ago.
27: Yeah, it's bizarre how fast.
25: What was it like, by the way?
27: Oh, it was incredible.
25: Were you at it, Roy? Yeah.
27: It was both just, it was the most unique and most amazing sporting experience. Like, it's very hard to kind of describe it because I knew it was going to be epic, right? I knew it was going to be amazing. But when you get there and it's beyond even the scale of anything you can imagine. And one thing I would say is it was an extremely polished and premium. Like, the whole experience was elite and top tier. And it just felt like Croker had been elevated, right, to an extraordinary level that was beyond belief. Like, stopping and looking around, I was on the Hogan stand steps, so right beside the steps there. So all the boxers had come out in front of me all night, except for Katie, who obviously came out down the Davin end. So it meant, instead of me standing there with my phone out, looking at it, you know, trying to video her coming out, I actually stopped and watched it. And I looked at Katie and I watched her walk around. The music to the ring walk, as Eddie Hearn said, like, you know, why couldn't she just do Zombie? But Katie's her own woman, picks a hymn. It added to it because nobody knew it, right? So there was nobody singing along, and it just added to the mystique of the whole occasion. And just to watch her, you could see what the music meant to her. You could see Eddie and Ross Enemate and Brian Peters walking towards her with the belts. And it was just an overwhelming experience. And then looking around and seeing the fireworks and the lights, and it was incredible. I don't think I'll ever witness anything like it again.
26: You very rarely in life are present at something that just invades your blood, that just takes your whole soul. And I found it a moment like that. Some people were saying afterwards on social media, ever the negative, it wasn't a great fight. That was so insignificant.
25: The fight was not the main act of the play.
26: Was this, I thought what it really illustrated that night was our hunger to be inspired, our desire for leadership and someone that we can actually place some level of faith in a world that is so fractious, in a world that everybody seems to have an agenda. Katie is a very driven and singular figure, but there is an undoubted authenticity that has carried her right through her career, and that many of us who might be deemed cynical find just cuts through the bull and just makes you feel this person, serious and proper stuff.
27: And you know what? It was an incredibly fitting farewell, right? I was kind of thinking I'm going to be choked up and emotional and feeling teary, and I would very rarely get that way at sport, but Katie brings out something in me. Like, I've been watching her so long, and she brings out something different. And all day I was looking at, you know, the videos, the Barry Keoghan one, the whole lot, and you're looking at these videos of little Katie when she was a kid going into the boxing ring for the first time, and I thought, God, how am I going to cope tonight? But there was nothing sad about it. This was somebody going out in the exact way they wanted to go out, bidding farewell the way they wanted to do it. And it was much more joyful than I expected.
25: Was it like a real life movie?
26: Yeah, yeah, that's a very, very good comparison. I thought when Grace was sung in the ring, you're talking about emotions. I start crying when Grace was being sung, because you think in those moments of the story of Ireland, and she is such a representative of the modern Ireland. And you think of how far we've come since, obviously, Grace got married and became a widow in the space of hours. But that's more than 100 years ago. And what the nation has become, there are so many negatives that people like to highlight, justifiably so oftentimes. But that last week was also a celebration of where women are in Ireland now, if we're talking about integration. It shows that while it's far from perfect, the progress that has been made.
27: Yeah, and if given the opportunity, what's achievable? Do you know, there was a lot of people thought Katie would not sell out Croke Park. There was a lot of people telling me there was no way it was ever going to happen. Why would it happen? You know, and I was kind of felt from a long way out that we owed it to her to make it happen.
26: I was absolutely certain it would sell out. I felt if she fought 10 nights in a row, she could do a 10-night tour.
27: There was the joke to the red. Yeah, it was Garth Brooks.
26: I think it's people who are focusing on sport and boxing and what the interest in a specific fight might be, rather than understand the magnitude of the legacy, the way she has, what you touched on there, the way she has touched people. Mm. There's an awful lot of sports people we admire, but maybe don't love.
27: Yeah.
26: I think a lot of people love Katie.
27: Oh, and I have friends who like can't hack boxing, can't watch it, and struggle to watch her fight, but adore her because she just brings out something in people.
25: This is the Saturday panel here on Off the Ball and News Talk with journalists Orla McElroy and Roy Curtis. Just before we get into some topics to move on the conversation, Europe doing well in the Solheim Cup in the Netherlands. 7-5 they lead now after the Saturday foursomes. Leona Maguire won another point again. She's now at 10 wins at the Solheim Cup, which is statistically better than anybody else. Her percentage was, what, 73%. She's actually, at the moment, the USA doing well. They're up in two, and two of the other matches are tied in the Saturday four balls. But Europe with a two-point lead. Just in terms of the Premier League, that's coming up at 3 o'clock. We got Liverpool against Fulham, the feature match. It's Liverpool team, Alisson in goal. Araujo, Yaque, Van Dijk and Tsimikas, Szoboszlai, Gravenberch, Muñoz, Wirtz, Barkala, Bradley Barkala starting, and Alexander Isak up front for Liverpool. The other matches at 3 o'clock, Aston Villa against Nottingham Forest, Bournemouth against Brentford. Remember, obviously, the keen Irish flavour. Although Nathan Collins is injured at the moment, with Kevin Kelleher in goal for Brentford down on the south coast of England. Other games at 3 o'clock, we also have Chelsea versus Hull City and Crystal Palace against Ipswich Town. Just checking the Ipswich lineup there. And obviously, Darragh O'Shea skippering the side and in the team today. So that's that match at 3 o'clock. And then later on today, we have Arsenal. The champions are away to Sunderland at 8. That is following Spurs against Everton at 5:30. Also, latest scores in the championship matches into the second half. Bolton 0, Cardiff 0, Derby County 1, Birmingham City 2, and West Brom 1, QPR 1. It is Champions Festival across 2 days at Leopardstown and the Curra. Just to give you the latest returns from Leopardstown, the 135 went to Morarua, price of 5-2, and then that is the only one actually gone to post so far. And then we got their ledger at Doncaster as well today. And at the tennis, it's Elena Rybakina versus Arina Sabalenka in the Women's US Open final in New York later. And then Ben Shelton's into the men's final. He will play Alexander Zverev. GAA integration. So, Orla, explain this to me. What has happened here exactly?
27: Well, the short answer is power and money.
25: Okay, we can finish the show now.
27: There you go, that's it. If we could sort those things out, we'd be fine. Long answer, I think the best explanation I've heard about this during the week has been Conor Myler.
25: And on this show?
27: Yeah.
25: And Off the Ball with Owen Shane.
27: He's been excellent, and he's really spelled out very clearly the issues. It was never clearly enough defined. It was never clearly enough laid out. There was no sort of very clear roadmap as to how we were going to get there and what the destination even looked like, you know, how we would be integrated. There are clubs around the country who are integrated. My own club is one of them, where it's an absolutely equal footing for the male and female players. There's lots of clubs like that. The issue with this is the higher up. So the associations, the inter-county game has been brought into the mix now this week. And again, I think that's something that is, you know, we've had massive changes to Gaelic football and hurling calendars to support the 98% of the GAA that are club members rather than the 2% who are inter-county. So why is inter-county now being used as a block on integration? I think that's wrong. I think it's a red herring. I think the issues here are, yeah, there's money issues. There are obviously money issues because people in a vacuum, right, it gets filled with misinformation. It was never clearly spelled out to clubs, counties, GAA supporters, people up and down the country who give up their time, what exactly this would mean for their club. What does it mean for their resources, be they time, space, financial, whatever? If those people were given a guideline and told what it was going to look like, I think they would be much more inclined to go along with this. But that didn't happen. The roadmap wasn't set out clearly enough. And then you get stuff like this week where Jarlath Burns comes along with a very unhelpful comment about 45 million on inter-county preparation turning into 90 million. And people better qualified than I have explained why that is nonsensical, to say the least. It also paints a picture of the LGFA and the Camogie Association coming to the GAA with a begging bowl and a list of demands, which I don't think is the case. They bring audience, players, fully formed championships, sponsors, the whole lot. But none of the associations involved in this have covered themselves in glory, because I don't think from the start, and Conor Myler, as I said to you, has spelled this out very clearly, the steering group on integration was not set up in a manner that was set to succeed. Mary McAleese was the only independent member of that group. The other members were from the associations and one member from Croke Park.
25: There's also an advisory body did it have enough teeth? Did it have enough independence? Did it have enough executive power?
27: Did you have enough expertise? Did you have people who are, you know, versed in mergers, acquisitions, whatever way you want to look at this, but you're combining two businesses. The GAA and the LGFA and the Camogie Association all have CEOs because they are businesses. They are, you know, that's now looked at as the effective way to manage this kind
25: under an amateur name.
27: Under an amateur name. But you're generating hundreds of millions of revenue. Like the GAA can generate 10 to 15 million of revenue in August alone with concerts and renting out Croke Park. So, you have to treat that as a business. You cannot just treat it as an amateur organization where, sure, we're all doing our best. That's not good enough. And there should have been expertise, independence on that group from the start. And there should have been a very clear roadmap and strategy and regular check-ins. We should have known that, you know, take a piece. Here's what we can combine first. We're going to get this done by May 2026. We're going to get this done by the end of 2026. By 2027, we will be prepared to roll out membership, one membership of the three associations. Whatever way you do it, you have to give people an idea of what to expect, because just giving them no idea of what was happening is not helpful to anything.
25: When the sports row happened last year in Camogie, I think it pierced the public consciousness because people knew that it was wrong for players, athletes, not to be able to choose what playing attire they wore. With this body, there's so much going on. There's football, there's rugby, there's Gaelic games, there's horse racing, there's athletics. There's so much happening, right, that we can be forgiven sometimes for not knowing exactly what's happening until it's spelled out relentlessly, as Jim Gavin did with the Football Review Committee. This is coming down to change Gaelic football. These are the new rules. These are the enhancements. It has to go to Congress. We will modify the rules as things go on. It was all over the media. He was in here for an hour a couple of years ago, and then it went out and was wildly successful. All I know about this body, and forgive me if I haven't been paying enough attention, because as I said, there's so many things going on. We're going to have integration by 2027. Mm. Where is the detail in this? Where is the communication in this? And then you have a blow up this week, and then you have, first of all, you have, well, I'm not a woman, women saying that they're unhappy with aspects of the way this is, because obviously they want to feel that they're treated like first-class citizens and exactly fairly, and that's going to be the roadmap. But you also have, at the other side, this Irish outrage that just everybody gets involved, politicians get involved, there's meetings, there's Oireachtas committee invites. And can we not just see just the detail for the next few years and an actual accountable vision that's communicated on a regular basis to the public about a very important issue that obviously we shouldn't be treating as an option. We should be treating as something that has to happen because it's the right thing to do.
0: I read Vincent Hogan's magnificent memoir, The Last Sports Writer, last week. As you would expect from Vincent, it's lyrical and deeply introspective, but it's also wise. And one of the many passages that resonated with me, this one particularly stood out. He said, a reader would probably be shocked to know how often columnists end up writing the polar opposite to what they actually believe, for the simple reason that it is less challenging. It's so easy to be a cardboard martyr parading yourself as the conscience of the nation, when in truth, mostly what's delivered is entirely self-serving. In previous years, I'd have got on my high horse and start screaming without thinking. I think there's a lot of nuance in this. There are certain things that are so obvious they hardly need stating. Integration is a brilliant thing. It is already progressing at club level, as Orla has said. The GAA clearly haven't covered themselves in glory. I think the main issue, where you both outlined, has been one of communication. If you look at something as important to everyday society as Brexit and what happened there, Brexit, the vote in Brexit went the way it did because the Remain side were unable to communicate the truth of their message and allowed the propaganda on the other side to win the argument. Jim Gavin, as you rightly point out, and his committee, they were hugely controversial rules changes that we just all said, yes, we're going with this because we believe the messenger, because they have clearly dealt and interacted with all the stakeholders continually. This thing was happening down the back of a wardrobe where no one could see anything. Mary McAleese talked about the communication, but it took 6 requests from the Oireachtas for the committee for them to appear
26: before the Oireachtas. I think that needs to be pointed out as well. There was a really interesting contribution today from Ciarán McAvenna, former Antrim chairman. The Irish Times, I thought, had a really good piece because they went to four people who run the everyday work in clubs in the four provinces. And he talked, perhaps, of positive discrimination for 5 years. Again, shooting down that notion of that it would take 45 million and it would be an additional 45 million if women's teams had to be financed centrally by the GAA. He talked about, interestingly, and I'm not so sure this would be so popular, a levy on ticket prices for big matches to finance it. But I thought the key points he made were to cut the cloth. There's a lot of fat that can be trimmed, he said. A lot of teams are overstaffed. And if finance really is the essential stumbling block, and we can talk all we like about different affairs, but it does come down to finance, and as Orla says, power and control. There are people within, everyone is focusing on the GAA, within the other two organisations, who have been quietly opposing because of a potential loss of their power. I think what we need now is a strong, independent leader. Mm. As you said, people with knowledge, but a strong, independent leader who may not have any ties with the GAA, but as you says, understand this is a huge corporate merger.
27: But you need more than one independent person, yeah, because Mary McAleese was sitting in that group with vested interests. Yeah. She was on her own, right? Anybody who served on any committee knows you cannot go into something like that without an ally, without somebody who's going to, you know, not sit with any one of the cliques within there. Which, I mean, how is that working? And as, you know, Roy outlined it, and he's right, this is not being wise after the event. For years, people have been kind of going, what's the plan here? What's the plan? Like, how is integration progressing? We're getting vague outlines of it. Nobody was getting anything clear and direct. So, yeah, there needs to be a big change.
1: You wonder, can the GAA be mandated by the government, who give them a lot of money and grants, to have clear timelines around this? So, for example, you could have by 2028, we want a one club model for all sports and genders across Ireland. For 2029, we want all players to have fair access to facilities. By 2030, we want fixtures to be centralised and fair. By 2031, we want a working financial model under one umbrella. That takes executive experience, corporate experience, business experience, and the GAA has plenty of it because they've turned their association from a revenue generator of 55 million in 2015 to 142 million last year. Look at the Katie Taylor fight. The first thing we said, how brilliantly was that executed last week? There are enough sensible people in the country. Is the will there? The GAA, Tom Ryan was saying, I was quoting the Examiner yesterday, that it'll be 5 years. Derek Kent, the incoming president, has floated out 2034. They want to get it right. They want to get it right with timelines. But I suppose there is often the question that people would have in their minds, does the GAA really, really want this? Do they really want integration?
27: Yeah.
1: Let's call a spade a spade. Would they rather, with the Camogie Association, with the LGFA, rather the status quo and kick this can down the road? Do they have to be brought to the table, like the GPA are pretty vociferous about it, by the government and say, look, no, we want to see the plans. We want to see that you're mandated, to get the funds you're getting to have these things happen in stages.
27: Absolutely. Because, like, by Tom Ryan's admission earlier this week, the GAA missed the deadline.
1: Yeah.
27: Right? So that calls into question the governance. Like, what's the issue here? How did you miss this deadline? Like, this deadline, self-imposed, has been there for long enough to get these pieces in place. And he says the membership
1: Though, as well, about the fact that you keep on having a rotating president. So, well, Larry McCarthy's in there, then you've got Charlotte Burns, Derek Kent, they all might have different philosophies.
27: Have you resourced it properly?
26: Do you not think, Orla, we talk so much about rotating presidents. To me, this is an issue. The GAA have effectively, in the Director General, the Ard Stourahor, he's effectively the CEO or the MD of a big company. Mm. When, before this week, have we last heard from Tom Ryan? I think leadership is apparent through its absence sometimes as often as it is through impressive work. This is one of the existential moments for the GAA. And this is this merger is as big as anything that happens on the field. Bigger. So we need the CEO of the GAA front and centre and telling us what the GAA feel. And if you say, if deep down we're not really committed to this, then say that.
1: He said we are committed to it. We are committed to integration.
27: Actions speak louder than words.
26: Actions speak louder than words. But I would love to see Tom Ryan, do a full briefing with people where he can be questioned and where we can get real answers to this. Like when I heard Conor Myler talk about the presidents, and he's so right, but it shouldn't be.
27: Of course it shouldn't.
26: An issue of the presidents. The president's an honorary position. Like we have, I am very invested in the GAA. It's a passion in my life. Tom Ryan is the leader of our association. A highly remunerated leader of our association. And at times like this, you have to raise your head above the parapet and be a leader.
25: But he's leading the GAA. There are separate organisations, the Camogie Association, there's the LGFA with their own leaders and with their own responsibilities.
26: But the GAA are the major players.
25: Yeah, but they are. But the job he's doing is at the moment for his people, and which is the male game, and the job, as I've said, they've done an incredible job of revenue generation. They've almost tripled the revenue in 10 years, and they're obviously giving that back into the association and facilities and coaches in developing young people, and obviously there's a better pot for inter-county players as well. So, but I think, to your point, if they're mandated by the state that you have to lead this integration, point that this is not an option, then whoever the CEO is, whether it's him or somebody else, has to be out there communicating that, because that will then be, as the leader of the biggest organisation in this, because it is going to come under the GAA's umbrella, to say, you know what, this is going to have to happen at club level, this was going to happen a county board level, where you have people with committee power, with, you know, this chair people, the secretaries. Are they going to have to say, okay, well, the LGFA and Camogie people are going to get on to the county board, and are people going to be disappointed by that? I think it's the fudge comes in the disappointment at the absence of power and the dilution of power.
26: The optics are terrible, and the optics are because of the absence of communication. I think most people are understanding, and if you came out and explained a timeline and gave the legitimate reasons why you've run into difficulties in meeting this timeline, that I think it might satisfy a lot of reasonable people who are very disappointed, but are largely understanding people. I think there's been some opportunistic outbursts by politicians this week as well, who maybe are not versed in the specific details, but see a chance for headlines. The same politicians who have not been so self-critical when our children's hospital, which has cost billions, misses delay after delay, something for which they have direct responsibility. So I'm cautious of people just shouting without understanding. And maybe I'm guilty of it to some degree myself. But I think there is nuance on this. I think this has been a communication issue. And there are issues of finance and power that will always cause behind-the-scene problems.
25: You got the last word, Orla, on this?
27: I think that now is a time that we need to do something. I think if you look back, right, look back at in 2021, former and current rugby internationals wrote a letter to the government outlining their dissatisfaction with the IRFU, with the way female players were being treated. And that's been revolutionised in 5 years. Go back to 2017, and in Liberty Hall, the FAI, the women's internationals took a stand against the FAI.
25: The tracksuits.
27: Over the tracksuits and all the other things. If you take a step back from this and look at it, it's indefensible that it hasn't happened yet, but we are where we are, and the best time to plant an oak tree is now. So something concrete and productive needs to start, because how do I explain it in 20 years' time when, you know, my daughter is kind of saying, oh yeah, well, I'm going to inter-county training and I don't get dinner afterwards and I've nowhere to have a shower and all the rest of it. How do we?
25: And I'm not a member of a club and I can't play on the pitch.
27: Luckily, our club allows all that, and the women and the men have the same access to the pitch. But I know friends who have kids who are playing on underage inter-county teams, and I know this for a fact. The girls don't get food afterwards and the lads do. And that's, they're obviously looked after by two different associations currently. But we have to correct that. And we have to ensure that the biggest sporting organisation in this country doesn't just cater for adult males.
25: I think one thing as well that we need to point out before we finish this and go to break, it's not that the women's game doesn't already have units and associations that run it and run it with sponsorships and with gate receipts. Like, it's not starting from nothing. We have to now give you you remember these figures, 500 million, a billion quid. They already have.
27: That's money that already needs to be spent.
25: Big sponsorships, Lidl, TG Carr, all these things, that because obviously the women's game is popular. So that's that. We got lots of things to talk about, including, the presence of the United States president in Dunbeg right now.
1: for the Irish Open third round. Shane Lowry, the leader, has just teed off from 11 under par. Orla McElroy and Roy Curtis, journalists with us here in the Saturday panel, the Week in Review. This is Off the Ball on News Talk. We're back after this.
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11: This is Off the Ball Saturday on News Talk. It is John Duggan with you through to five, continuing our Review of the Week panel with journalists Orla McElroy from the Irish Daily Mail and the Star columnist Roy Curtis. Kind of heartened when I don't read out the WhatsApp number and we still get a deluge. That's good. But the WhatsApp number, folks, for your rants and your beautiful comments of praise are 0879 180 180. Folks, can you explain why the LGFA and Camogie have not integrated with each other long before now, says Alan in Clane.
12: Well, they cater for two different sports and I don't think there's any reason why they should. I mean, this suggestion that let them get together, like both were set up at
11: somebody
12: different
11: actually
12: times.
11: Just said this here. Seriously, yeah. Why can't the LGFA and Camogie Association just integrate with each other and drive on and make a new entity into a powerful women's organisation?
12: Because that's not the, like, the, how does that gain them access to pitches and training venues and showers and all the things that they need? How does that gain them the access? Like, they're entitled to access to GAA.
11: Another text for her. Integration is like a bank merger in so many ways, but one of the significant issues is when two small banks merge with a larger bank, the identity of the smaller entities is swallowed up. This is a huge factor.

0: no clarity in this matter has been offered to date.
1: Yeah. That goes back to what we said about the lack of clarity and the lack of specificity about how things are going to happen. You know, that's the assumption. And you see that by some of the comments this week by the GA leadership, that it's seen as them who are driving the bus on this issue.
0: Jim in Dublin in touch. Great panel today, guys. Thank you, Jim. Can the GA up their game for All-Ireland finals after witnessing Katie last week? They don't even get the Jubilee team presentation right. Yeah. No minor game, obviously, anymore as well.
2: I've always felt that there's a huge opportunity there to have a Super Bowl-type weekend where it becomes a carnival. I was out of all things, Marty in the evening last night down in the Borgosh.
0: Marty.
2: No, Marty Whelan was doing a thing, and it was
1: the way your brain works.
2: It was very, very entertaining. But the point I was making was that
0: Marty for listening. Either Marty,
2: the Liffey Swim is on today. I actually did a piece for today with Shane Nicoletti, a former winner. But right down the quays, they've set up a day, a festival day, and here we have our biggest event of the sporting year that takes place in the country. And they're sort of the game, and it's up to everyone else to self-generate whatever happens outside of that rather than being something central.
1: I suppose it's the fact that it's two counties, isn't it? If you're outside of those counties, you know, is there a feeling that the day belongs to you? Maybe that's what they do. They need to make it, you know, a day that belongs to the whole country, regardless of who's playing.
0: I have this thing where if I laugh, I can't rein myself in, so I have to be very serious now. Shane Larry, 11 under par at Doonbeg, 3-shot lead over Hautong Lee, Jakob Skov-Olesen. They're both 8 under par in the third round. Tom McKibben, 5 under par through 2 holes. We also had 2 other Irish players make the cut. Liam Nolan is 1 under par. Rory McIlroy, 1 under par. Orl, are you... Because you love your golf. How do you feel about this Irish Open at Trump International?
1: Yeah, it hasn't grabbed me as much. But my thing about this whole tournament, why did they have to go to Doonbeg? Did we need to bring it to Doonbeg to bring the whole spectre of Trump into the equation? Like, the Irish Open has been doing brilliantly for the last number of years since, you know, it was kind of rescued from a failing event. And last year at the K Club was incredible. There's plenty of, and Roy will know better than I do, there's plenty of fantastic golf courses all around the country that could have hosted it instead of deciding a year ago to award it to Doonbeg. Lahinch did a fantastic job, and you know, 5 years ago or whatever it was.
0: 2019 was amazing.
1: 2019
2: did a fabulous job last week.
1: If you want to go to Clare,
2: Cup, and you ask anybody in golf, and Lahinch is a vastly superior golf course to Doonbeg. If you're just measuring it, if you're using that as the template upon which you base stuff, look. We talk about reaction to this, and there's real politic on one side, and there's values on the other. Now, if you look at anybody who's filling their car in a garage today and what they are paying to fill relative to what they paid a year ago, that's because of the whims of a narcissistic American leader who doesn't consider cause and effect, doesn't consider anything beyond his immediate need for a claim. If you look at the reason why people are paying more on their mortgages from next month, that's because the ECB rate went up as a direct consequence of Trump's deranged intervention and war in Iran and what's now happening in the Strait of Hormuz. He's made the situation infinitely, infinitely worse. I think there's something really interesting. You ask, why is Donald Trump here? He's here for two reasons. He makes a load of money through golf, hundreds of millions a year. He's here to promote that. But he is also here in a cynical attempt to manipulate Irish-American opinion ahead of the November midterms to persuade Americans that Trump is beloved in Ireland. He even mentioned this morning there's been no protests. This is where values comes in. There are huge protests, but we as a nation are paying $20 million on security to keep protesters out of every camera shot. They're not even allowed into the edge of the pictures. We're a democracy. It doesn't matter where you are in the political spectrum. I would have vastly different political views to a lot of the people who are campaigning most loudly against Trump. But I do believe we have a democratic right to show what the vast majority of Irish people, I would contend, would feel less than supportive of a Trump tournament here. And that's what it is now. It's the Trump Irish Open. We should be celebrating Shane Lowry playing his greatest round of golf since Portrush in 2019. A stunning 62 yesterday. Instead, one man, as one man always does and one man always must, dominates the narrative. Cheapens and devalued a tournament that's been won by all the great players. I saw they had a thing the other day, a graphic of the people who've won the Open in the years ending in six. And you had Seve Ballesteros, you had Colin Montgomery, you had Rory McIlroy, you had Ben Crenshaw, you had giants of the game. And that's what we should be celebrating here. Instead, as I said, the narcissistic whims of a guy who has no understanding. I mean, he steps in this morning and talks about a united Ireland. He doesn't talk about Gaza anymore because he basically said in his conference this morning, Gaza is over because he got the hostages out. Even though he has enabled the genocide in Gaza through his support of Israel. This, I don't want this to be a party political broadcast, and I do understand why the people of Doombeg are overjoyed by the Trump investment. It's the hotel and golf course is the biggest employer in West Clare, and that is hugely important. I'm married to a girl from a small Irish town, and I've seen the way small Irish towns have been decimated economically. So that has been a huge investment. There are huge American investment here. If you annoy Trump so much, he responds so much like a six-year-old that you are never sure how he'd respond to criticism and how that can affect us economically. But there does come a time when values just have to matter. This guy has upended the global order. There was a quote from a senior counsel, Michael L. O'Higgins, this week, in a letter from a group of legal people saying that the government should make it known how Irish people feel. And he talked about Trump's policies risking, and I quote, global catastrophe. When a business goes bust, it can file for bankruptcy. That is not an option available to the human race. I know it's a golf tournament. I know we can separate church and state. But the notion that he can use this as a further vehicle, he can use Ireland as a vehicle to say, look, the world loves me. I have a huge issue with that.
0: Go on.
1: Yeah, of course. Like nobody can look at who he is and what he does and kind of feel like, oh, well, isn't it great that we've given him a welcome? And equally, I do understand, what do you do? Because I was saying to you, JD, I've read that book, Regime Change, about, you know, the Trump one and two presidencies.
0: Maggie Haberman and Jonathan Swan.
1: Yeah, and it kind of explains an awful lot. And how do you deal with them? People have tried various ways. You've got like Gavin Newsom, who's decided now to get down and dirty and just play him at his own game. And what do they say about a pig? You don't wrestle with a pig because you just get dirty and the pig enjoys it. Like, do you go and try and play him at his own game and insult him and get down low?
3: Criticism is scorched earth for criticism of Donald Trump. Absolute scorched earth. So maybe the golfers are down there this week. Say, you know what? We just want to come play a golf tournament. I can understand that point of view, and people might go, well, you know, you're not being brave enough to stand up and have opinions on all these issues. But ultimately, he didn't come from outer space. 77 million people in America voted for this guy 2 years ago. It's the second time he's been democratically elected. And the reason for that, in my view, is down to money.
2: Yeah.
3: And a lot of this week is all about money. Ireland Inc. is open to America Inc. And regardless of who the figurehead is, you see it with the NFL game. You see it at Croke Park. You see it with the college football. You see it with Donald Trump's tournament this week. And you're going to see it with the Ryder Cup next year.
1: Because he said he wants to come to that next.
3: You know, the corporate tax returns, and we talk about the economics of this, we're going to get a tax cut in the next budget down to the fact that American multinationals are pumping money into this country. So our corporate tax receipts in 2015 were 6.9 billion euro. Last year, there were 32.9 billion euro. And three companies, Apple, Microsoft, and Eli Lilly, accounting for almost half of that in 2024. Britain's broke. We are running massive surpluses on the basis of American investment. And the reason why Donald Trump is getting a welcome from the Taoiseach and from the President, Catherine Connolly, who's seen, as we all know, as a social justice warrior, is because Ireland is deciding on a realpolitik basis that whatever you think about the person, we're going to welcome the American president, but given the relationship between the two countries to this country today, and he's going to have a golf tournament and he's going to leave. That's the reality of it.
2: But I think there are two legitimate responses to that, John. We may get a tax cut. Will that tax cut cover the additional costs that we're incurring, every household in Ireland is incurring because of Trump's maniac global dealings? And I use the word maniac intentionally. The second one is, I think we underplay the expertise of our workforce, if we believe that if we criticize America, Apple are just going to up and leave. These companies are hugely successful companies because they go to places where there are staff who are qualified and who do the job very well. The reason we make corporate revenue from those companies is because those companies make enormous money from being here. Trump may seek to put pressure on them if he is unhappy with Ireland, Inc. But those companies are deeply embedded here and ain't just going to get up and run because a president who will be gone in 2 years and who could be lame duck in 3 months throws a hissy fit. I don't think it happens as simplistically as that. And the revenue that has been generated and any tax cuts have to be set against really, really pressed families and households and the bills they're facing because of Trump's global policies.
1: And policies which include things like AI. I mean, we're all looking at a scenario. This week they're talking about how AI can, you know, see us all off in 10 years' time. AI is, you know, responsible for data centers and water usage that are reaching ridiculous levels. And Trump is fully on board with that. He is 100% behind it, and let's drive it and let's make America the AI capital. And he wants more and more and more. Same with cryptocurrency, all of these things.
3: I think, though, the Irish people have spoken in ways on this, the way Bill Clinton, Barack Obama, the huge outpouring of love for them when they arrived in Ireland to Belfast or Moneygall, that Joe Biden was asked to speak in front of the Houses of the Oireachtas. So I think in a subtle way, the message has been given.
1: He doesn't do subtle though, John.
2: I was going to say, do you think that has penetrated his mind?
3: No, but what has penetrated his mind is, and maybe it is, like J.D. Vance was very complimentary in last year, Patrick's Day, to Ireland, that maybe the Irish America constituency is so strong, and that's what this is about. Maybe it is about that completely. But I do think that, I think if Ireland had a problem and it would need to ring America for a favour, it could be a golfer making the phone call rather than our Taoiseach, because that's how embedded Donald Trump is with golf. But it is funny if we gone scored, if he's going to criticize us in a scorched earth way. I just find it funny that he comes out with this United Ireland line today.
1: It's typical of him, though. It's flood the zone, you know, come out with a random statement, come out with something that's going to take, where we're all going to talk about that now instead of all the, you know, the reasons why we should protest a visit. So now how much airtime and column inches are going to be taken up by Trump says this, is this going to happen? The DUP are reacting, you know, people are now reacting to what he said. So that's become a thing. It's typical of the Trump playbook. You know, look over here, don't look at this.
2: If Trump has a genius, it's deflection. I had Sky News on at home before I came out. And wall to wall, the only thing they're discussing is United Ireland.
1: Absolutely.
3: No, the genius is to manipulate the American addiction to one thing above everything else, which is money.
2: Yeah.
3: The media made Trump in America for decades, whether you like him or not. He's won 2 presidential elections and has that addiction to money.
2: And that addiction to money, and Doon Beg is an ATM for him, as all his other golf courses are. I mean, this is a president who is using the presidency not only to enrich friends, but to enrich his own family in a way that's just beyond comprehension. And there is no precedent.
3: Just on the golf itself. Well, I mean, it'll be Shane Lowry. It'll be an interesting couple of days if he can finish the job and get the trophy put into his hands by Donald Trump.
1: He's gone, is he not? By then, Micheál Martin.
3: Well, no, he's presenting the trophy.
1: I thought he was gone.
2: Some people were hoping there might be a rain delay today because the golf might not finish till Monday. But I don't think the weather's been as bad. Look, Shane Lowry, I've talked so many times about. I feel when we talk about Katie Taylor, I've always felt a huge affiliation with Shane Lowry. And I had this conversation with him actually over a pint a couple of Christmases ago where he's saying it really annoys him when people talk him about and call him this everyman who happens to be good at golf. He says, I work bloody hard to get. But I think he slightly misses what people mean. Well, certainly what I mean is he's very much a guy who has the same interests as a lot of people who watch him have. He just happens to be extraordinarily talented at what he does. He's had a really difficult time post-Port Rush 2019, probably hasn't kicked on in the way we thought. He won an event with Rory 18 months ago, but hasn't won a singles event. But when he plays, he is such a stylish, it's like watching an artist at their easel. That 62 yesterday was just one of the great rounds. It really reminded me of Portrush. I'll be cheering him, and I think there'll be huge viewing figures for it tomorrow.
3: Let's, for the digital viewers here, play a video we've got from Doombag there. So just let's play it. For Roy's benefit, go on, play it. So we don't have any audio on this, I believe. But we're seeing the Air Force One coming into to Doombag there. My father's county. If he was alive, I don't think he'd believe it, to be honest.
1: I presume he then took the helicopter over, did he?
3: Yeah, it's coming in there. But the Qatar, that's a Qatari Air Force One, I think.
2: If he's marking his own card, he'd probably be leading the tournament by tonight.
1: Do you know, he was talking earlier on today about golf and cheating, and there was an awful lot. It's very funny, like whatever's on his mind is something he's planning on doing. Just, and he was talking so much about cheating, and how can I possibly cheat before, with all these Secret Service agents
3: before we
1: me?
3: Go off air, so Brendan and Cork rightly say, will you please mention Eddie Dunbar's victory in La Vuelta yesterday?
1: I happened randomly to be watching it because a friend was in the area and was heading out to watch it. So I flicked it over and I was sort of triple screening yesterday between that and the golf, two golf tournaments. But I was watching it for the last 2 kilometres and it was extraordinary because he was chasing down Buchrad.
2: The guy who's leading the King of the Mountains.
1: Who was out in front. He's the King of the Mountains. And you could see it. And getting down to the last kilometre, it was, you know, the time was reducing. He was 10 seconds behind and then it was 8 seconds. And I mean, he passed him like he was stopped.
2: Yeah.
1: With 500 metres to go to the finish.
2: Coming back from injury, it is fantastic. I'd watched the first 7 or 8 stages of the Vuelta, and then when Pogacar got injured, I sort of switched off it. So that was a lovely story to wake up to this morning.
1: And the other thing I would mention that's going on at the moment is the athletics. I was saying to you earlier, I was watching the athletics, and we've Mark English today and Rashida Adelecki tomorrow. Charlene Mawsey made her return last night, but I was watching on BBC for the whole night last night. It was fantastic viewing. It was exciting, and they've kind of condensed the whole thing. So they've only got, like, you know, they had 8 men going in the pole vault final, and you had the showdown between Mondo Duplantis and Manolo Corrales, and, you know, the Jakob Ingebrigtsen won the 5,000, and there's loads of very exciting events going on. They're trying to really liven it up.
3: 0879 180 180, just the last text in here. I'm a woman, and of course I want women's sport to have a fair go. Regarding the current amalgamation, it's complicated. I don't pretend to know all the details, but undoubtedly require generosity from all sides. To date, however, the GA has been hugely supportive of women's sport, including chairing facilities that it has invested in building. To be fair, we've got to recognise the Camilk Association and Ladies Football are entirely separate organisations. The GA sport kind of simply taken for granted, no more than if other sports wish to share their amenities. And yes, women may support the GA, but we also support any activities where our kids are members. In return, we benefit from several hours of practically free childcare from these sporting organisations where our children are happily enjoying pastimes they love. Let's stop berating the GA for being successful and work towards a positive amalgamation that works for all sides.
1: Yeah, and I would argue that a lot of the coaching of those kids is done by parents who are volunteering and giving up their time. My own daughter's at a blitz today where there's parents, you know, taking the kids off to do that. Like, the GA has benefited from equality in that women go to the games and women, you know, help fundraise and do all the other things. So, yeah, look, she's right in that there's absolutely a lot of nuance and detail, and that's where you're going to need people with a lot of expertise to help resolve it.
3: We could talk for another hour, but we can't. We've got to run out of time. We'll have to let you both go off and watch the Irish Open at Trump International at Doombag. Have the crack. Orla McElroy from the Daily Mail and Roy Curtis from The Star. Thank you so much.
2: Thank you,
1: pleasure, John,
3: for coming in on the Saturday panel this week. This is Off the Ball Saturday News Talk. Coming up after the news, a small matter of 2 hours of football chat with the former Irish international Kevin Kilbane, our Premier League commentator Phil Egan, and the broadcaster and journalist Johnny Ward. And we'll have all the scores in the Premier League and the Championship to update you on after the break here on Off the Ball on News Talk.
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14: It's 3 o'clock. I'm Lindsay Dolan. Good afternoon. Donald Trump has said he wants to see a united Ireland. The US president made the comments while meeting Taoiseach Micheál Martin informally earlier. He also said he'd like to return to Ireland next year for the Ryder Cup and played down protests at his visit. The US president is concluding the Dublin portion of his visit to Ireland and is now headed for his golf resort in Doonbeg to watch the Irish Open. Speaking at the US ambassador's residence, Donald Trump again referenced the possibility of Irish unity.
15: They asked me a question. What do you think about unification of Northern Ireland and Ireland? I said, oh, that's the next question. I gave a nice answer, I think. We'll read about it tomorrow. You know? That's one of those questions where no matter what you say, no matter how well you say it, there's no good answer, right? That's...
14: Meanwhile, Downing Street has again reiterated an Irish unity poll is off the table after Donald Trump claimed it would be very cool. The remarks won't be welcomed by unionists in the north, although the DUP's Gregory Campbell isn't taking them too seriously.
16: I note that he said, how can it be bad? Well, you know, we look forward to speaking to him at some point and we'll explain exactly how it could be bad. Now, I think this is just a Trumpism.
14: Blanchardstown Shopping Centre has been given the green light to install paid parking. A petition was signed by residents against the move, however, on Commission Planola granted permission under several conditions after the decision was appealed. Labour's John Walsh believes local residents who oppose plans have been treated with contempt.
17: It has a really severe, really devastating impact on local communities who are using the services provided by the centre. And those local communities have been the lifeblood of the centre over many years. Like, they have supported the centre, they have made it the flourishing commercial centre and community hub that it is. And, you know, they've really been treated with contempt.
14: And that's it for now. We'll have more at 4.
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14: Sunny spells and scattered showers with the chance of thunder and some spot flooding this afternoon in places, highs of 22 degrees. 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
3: This is Off the Ball Saturday. 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We have Football Saturday now between 3 and 5. Johnny Ward, broadcaster and journalist, is with us in studio alongside our Premier League commentator Phil Egan. Part of our team is Stephen Doyle and Dave McIntyre here, and Richie McCormack, and Kevin Coban will join us after 4 o'clock as well. Phil and Johnny, how are we both?
19: Good, yeah.
20: Great.
3: Yeah. Have you ever shared a studio before?
20: Oh, yeah.
19: Oh, absolutely.
20: Feel the power, Egan. Look at this. Look at the pages and pages of notes, probably on both sides of each page.
19: Although I should do.
20: Saving the planet on that. We're a bit goose, though.
19: Yeah.
20: But you said broadcast journalist. I'm also a punter, JD, and you know that. And
3: But it's more of a glossy description than the broadcaster.
20: Yeah.
3: But even people saying it and when, you know, comments on social media, they're the broadcaster and journalist.
20: Sounds good, yeah. Neither a bar nor a.
19: Start from the top.
20: Start from broadcaster.
19: Like, you know, the All Ireland champions could be provincial champions as well, but we give them the All Ireland champions.
20: What's wrong with journalists? You know, like, they don't. Not that there are many of them around anymore. I was talking to a journalist at the races yesterday about, like, the idea of getting into the game now would be very difficult. But I'm also a punter, and I was just reflecting on earlier on in the year, I went to Talla and St. Patrick's Athletic were playing Shamrock Rovers, and I hadn't actually, I have a column in the Racing Post for about 20 years now on the League of Ireland, and I hadn't actually tipped Shamrock Rovers to win the league at the time, but I watched them that night kind of routinely take St. Patrick's Athletic apart.
19: It's the 2-0 one.
20: 2-0, and Ryan Edmondson missed a great chance, which is kind of a bit of the story of his career. He's a Leeds lad. I think he was with Leeds earlier.
19: Played under Bielsa,
20: Played under Bielsa?
19: Yeah.
20: Well,
19: he played under Bielsa in the Championship.
20: He's such a likeable player. Big lad. Like, really honest, but like it's one of those good touch for a big lad, but he's a very intelligent player. But he missed a great chance that night, but Rovers sort of routinely won. And I said to myself that night, I want to have a bet on Shamrock Rovers to win the league in some shape. And there was racing at Naas maybe the following Sunday. And I backed two horses. One was trained by Arthur Moore, who would have a handful of horses now. Another one was trained by Emmett Mullins, who has bought Jim Bulger's old yard and is getting it, the yard, and got married the other day. And both of them won, so it was all into Shamrock Rovers. And within a few weeks, this looked like literally just go wait to collect at the counter. And you watch the game last night, and then I'm thinking, well, as bad as things are here, Bows are losing in Galway, so this is great for Galway United, my team's top four hopes, and, you know, it'd be a big blow to Bows. Bows come back from 2-0 down to win, Shamrock Rovers lose 2-0. 3 points now between, Shamrock Rovers and Pats, 3 points between Shamrock Rovers and Bows, the two of them have to play. I wouldn't trust Shamrock Rovers to beat anyone at the moment, and they play Dundalk away on Monday, and, I suppose one other thing to say about
19: Pats,
20: Pats play Dundalk. Sorry, Monday.
19: No top.
20: Yeah. And Rovers will have a game in hand. But you're watching, like, I was talking to a Pats fan yesterday who was down on Stephen Kenny after the game last week when they were knocked out of the cup, and he thought he made bad choices within the game. I actually thought Pats were very, very unlucky last week with decisions and hitting the bar and
3: against Bohemians
20: who now play in the semi-final against Watford, and Derry play Galway United. But last night he started Sheridan, Lennon and Bagley midfield, and Sheridan's what, 17 or 18, one of the young, and I love the fact that he's putting young players into the cold face of a game of massive importance for Pats. Again, they literally had to win against this much heralded Shamrock Rovers team. But what has happened to Shamrock Rovers? What has happened to Pico Lopez? Pico Lopez was on the verge of getting sent off at times last night, and he just looks like he's either mentally and physically shot, or there's something else.
19: I think it's physical.
20: Yeah.
19: I think actually what's wrong with Rovers is physical as well and mental, but the fact that there's all their pre-seasons have been cut because of the European campaigns, and you can move your plans around, but it catches up with you eventually. And what's happening now is they do have a great squad, but like the really experienced players, when they're replaced by younger lads, the younger lads haven't won league titles, some of them, or some of the players they've brought.
3: The journey Pico would have been on, not only physically, but emotionally, in the World Cup as well. I mean, he probably needed I don't know how much time he'd off, but he needed a lot of time off after that.
20: Well, he wanted to play within a day or two. I mean, I can't remember, they were playing in Europe, and he wanted to play in one of the early away games. But, like, Jack Byrne was taken off last night at a crucial point in the game, and Jack was struggling. He was struggling to influence the game. And this is Stephen Bradley's 10 years in. He's 10 years into the job now, which is obviously an eternity in football management these days.
3: But unless you're Simeone.
20: Unless you're Simeone, yeah. But this is, 18? 17, 18?
3: Simeone.
20: Yeah.
3: It's December 2011.
20: 2011, 17th year. So this is a huge challenge. And I kind of figure that Shamrock Rovers, the players will get together, and all of these experienced bodies will get together and say, We got this. We still have enough in hand to get through this. We'll manage the game against Bowes. Bowes are playing past the last game of the season. But if I didn't have the financial interest in it, it's fascinating to watch because it's just come out. Shamrock Rovers were really, really poor in Europe, in my view, the way they were blown out of every competition in winnable games. And it's kind of carried into their league form since, because they were lucky to get a draw against Shells as well.
3: We have a goal in the Premier League. Chelsea 1-0 Morgan Rogers. He started the season well for Chelsea. Bournemouth and Brentford goalless, as are Aston Villa, Nottingham Forest and Crystal Palace and Ipswich Town and Liverpool and Fulham, the game we're watching here at Anfield.
20: How do you think it'll go?
19: Well, in terms of the title race, the international break is perfect for Rovers. They play before it and then they can just take stock and just try and recover. And the fact that Bowes and Pats have to play on the last day, it's at Richmond Park. Bowes still have to go to Tallaght. That's going to be in October. But it felt like a big one in Galway last night, because I was talking to a Bowes fan before yesterday and I just thought, you need a Pats win, obviously. And don't forget, Pats had lost 3 times to Rovers in the league this season, hadn't scored a goal, barely laid a glove on them, really disappointing. It was at Tallaght the night that Graham Burke scored that wonder goal. It was the last game for Joseph Anang before he went off to the World Cup. But you kind of just felt like that was 3 defeats Pats had against Rovers without scoring a goal. So last night, the fact that they got the early goal was massive. Bowes coming back, like, what is it about Bowes and Galway?
20: The goals this season.
19: The goals, incredible. Yeah. Now, the second Galway goal is shocking from Bowes.
20: I don't really think he has a defender.
19: With Hickey, I was thinking maybe that was another case for him to just pick the ball up. It would have been probably better off, he did against Derry that night at Daly Mount.
20: But drama, and you're talking about then, like, does this start making you, does this inculcate confidence in a squad that actually we can win the league here? And the confidence that Shamrock Rovers are giving their rivals now, I just wonder.
3: It'll be some collapse if they, given what happened in Europe the last few years, getting to those league phases and then not happening this year, given the position they were in, going to Albania and then not winning the league. It would be,
19: absolutely. And
20: I think that's a penalty in Anfield, by the way.
19: The crowds are down a little bit.
20: Watch this.
19: In Tallaght as well. And
20: that's a penalty. So Fulham have started really, really well. Allison has just come out and he's gotten away with that.
3: Yeah. Liverpool 0, Fulham 0.
19: Well, he got pulled up for the one on Forest,
20: I thought that was harsh.
19: Well, the key match, the KMI as they're called, go back over each incident and they said actually on review that should have been overturned. So it shouldn't have been a penalty.
20: Yeah, but that was a penalty. The one against Forrest is nothing he can do. He just takes.
19: Allison's an interesting one as well, where the talk is that they haven't even started contract negotiations with him. So he's done in the summer.
3: Should have kept Queeving, what?
19: Absolutely, because Mamardashvili just, he doesn't make many mistakes, but he just doesn't seem to save much either.
20: And then he's a goalkeeper,
19: which is key. Yeah.
20: It's like what is your USP as a goalkeeper in the interview? I wouldn't save much.
19: No, but you know, but I don't really let
20: Georgian.
19: Yeah. He's not a great sweeper keeper, which is obviously if Liverpool are playing this high line now, balls are going to be played over the top. And also when I was watching him last season, it frustrated me so much watching Liverpool players pass the ball back to his right foot. It was like he's left footed. He's not Alisson. Pass the ball back to his left. They've signed this young Belgian keeper, Brugmans, but he's only 18. Like, 18-year-old goalkeeper, very rare you see them thrown in. Like, obviously, Donnarumma, De Gea are exceptions, but like, you think back to even Gavin Bazuna when he was 17, 18, we had all these high hopes from there. He actually kept a clean sheet for Bolton today, but he let in a howler during the week. So, I don't know what Liverpool are doing with their goalkeeping department or their recruitment department, to be honest.
20: But getting back to Pat, if Stephen Kenny can pull this off.
3: Let's hear from him now, actually. Stephen Kenny was in conversation with Ben Symes last night after the game against Shamrock Rovers. Let's hear from the manager now of the Saints.
0: Obviously, everyone outside looking in now is looking at yourself on 53. Bohemians are on 53 after winning again tonight. And Shamrock Rovers are on 56. Are you able to concede that you're in a title race?
21: Well, it's such a highs and lows, and because our margin for error is not, you know, you can declare anything and then get beaten. You know what I mean? So, so I think declarations are on hold at the moment. Declarations, but belief isn't. You know, and willingness to work for each other and camaraderie spirit. These are important traits. And we've shown this team has always sort of been known as a technical team, but now it's shown other sides of we're evolving. You know, we've seen with Shamrock Rovers. It took Shamrock Rovers, Stephen, great team he has, but it took 4 years to win the league, and they've won it obviously 5 times now. But like basically, you know, that doesn't happen overnight. But we're getting good traits now that are important in a team that wants to challenge and win things.
0: Just finally, you spoke about belief there. You've done Dundalk on Monday night and a chance to go top of the league if you do get 3 points there. How much belief is in the squad going into that game after this?
21: Yeah, a lot of belief. And also, obviously, we know Dundalk are a good team. We know they had a good result tonight against Waterford and in Waterford. So, in Oriel Park's difficult venue, so we'll have to go and do well and give everything of ourselves on Monday.
20: Yeah, and he's going back to, like, a lot of Stephen Kenny's players became managers, Stephen O'Donnell, Rory Higgins, Kieran Kilduff. And Kieran Kilduff has done a wonderful job at Dundalk. It's a really difficult place to win. And, like, that game just has so much going for now on a Monday night. Mm. But if Kenny can pull this off, like, he was given this unusual contract, was he given 5 years by Gareth Keller, very, very unusual in the League of Ireland, which was obviously a nod to his, you know, getting an ex-Ireland manager in. But it was also a nod by Gareth Kelleher to, as an affront at this short-term attitude that seems to plague football now, that like, if you're not doing it within 6 months, you're gone. It's a complete nonsense, really. Like, you're saying, I'm putting you in charge of this project and you basically have 5 years. We're giving you a bit of time. I don't know how you'd assess Stephen Kenny at Pat so far. Maybe a B plus. Like,
3: if they win the league, it's A, isn't it?
20: Oh, absolutely. So if he can pull this off from the position they were in. But he's right what he says. Like, they played last night like a team that they're very together. And I actually thought there were aspects of Shamrock Rovers' offensive play that were very good. Like, some really pretty football. And they were unlucky not to score at times. But jeez, they wouldn't give you any confidence at the moment. Just wouldn't. Like, defensively, it was almost typical that they conceded a goal so early last night. And apart from like an absolute like worldie from McGinty against Shells, they possibly would have lost that game as well. But it's become really, like, I just find sports, you know, at times you look at the nonsense that about Arteta and all these like things that he was throwing adversity at them in pre-season. Like, you know, they pull up the temperature in the bloody dressing room and the bus might take a right instead of a left. Is that adversity, Arteta? But the one thing that is interesting in the sport bubble is the psychological and the human aspect of it. Shamrock Rovers, if they somehow end this season with nothing, would be an unbelievable flop, like off the charts flop after Europe going out of the cup and possibly then this. And I'm not saying that because I have money on them.
3: Would it be good for the league though?
20: Oh, yeah, absolutely. And it was, the weird thing with me was this year in Europe, I wasn't even sure I wanted Shamrock Rovers to qualify in the Conference League because it was like, well, they're going to get all this money. If Shamrock Rovers lose money this league, it brings them back to the levels of clubs like Galway United, who I support.
3: Well, Shamrock Rovers obviously deserve that because of the way they've run their club as well.
20: They've been phenomenal.
3: Yeah, 15 years. So they got themselves in that position. And Anne Kiley has scored for Crystal Palace against Ipswich Town 1-0. They lead at Selhurst Park. Morgan Rogers has got the goal for Chelsea 1-0. They lead Hull. Goalless Liverpool, Fulham. Goalless Aston Villa, Nottingham Forest. Goalless Bournemouth and Brentford. Adam Eda scored for Swansea against Burnley. They lead 1-0. Other Championship 3 o'clock games. Later scores Blackburn Rovers 0, Millwall 0. Charlton and Portsmouth are goalless. Middlesbrough lead Norwich 2-1. Preston and Lincoln are goalless. Southampton and Bristol City are goalless. Watford and Stoke are goalless. It ended earlier. Bolton 1, Cardiff 0. Derby 1, Birmingham 2. And West Brom 1, QPR 1. Women's National League, Bohemians beat Wexford 1-0. All the other matches that kicked off at 3 are goalless.
20: Maybe just finally on this, anecdotally, I'm not sure the Virgin viewing figures are that great this year. And it's like as if post-Damien Duff, the League of Ireland is struggling.
3: But it'll take time, I think.
20: But it's still, you know, maybe it's sometimes it's on a different channel and all of that. And the World Cup, when there's a World Cup on, I think people maybe took a bit of a back step from the League of Ireland. But I do feel now, with Bowes in the race and all the pressure, Alan Reynolds seems to be two results away from being under forever at Bowes. Their last season in the old Daily Mount. Stephen Kenny possibly pulling one over Shamrock Rovers, the club like where he had a bad spell at. And as I say, Shamrock Rovers collapse potentially. All of these things that we've a hell of a, hell of a last like 8 weeks or so.
19: Yeah. And I think that, look, the beauty of, it's the same with us on the radio on a Friday. You know, if you put on the radio or the TV, you have a game.
20: Yeah.
19: And that's all League of Ireland fans were asking for, a consistency to know that it's a fixed fixture every Friday, whatever game you choose. And we're in for a really good last six games. I said the international break will put a bit of the brakes on it, but actually I think that's a good thing for Shamrock Rovers to try and regroup.
20: And like between us and Virgin, like the effort that Tommy Martin and like they've like the likes of Brian Kerr will come in, they show goals like during the halftime break, and like it's been a brilliant addition to the league. And now I feel like it'll be box office stuff for the next few weeks on commentary here and on Virgin.
3: Darkness Falls has won the Golden Fleece Stakes at Leopardstown. Even money favours beating Jesus Green, who we both tipped each way, Johnny, yesterday, 33.
20: That was a good shout, yes.
3: But Darkness Falls, Aidan O'Brien did give it to us in the interview last week as his 2-year-old to follow. So there, if you've been listening, you'd know what to do. At the golf, at the Solheim Cup, Europe had a really good morning against the USA, won 3 of the 4 matches in the foursomes. And at the moment of the Saturday four balls, they're up in 2 and they're down in 2. So Europe at the moment are looking okay in the Netherlands. At the Irish Open, sponsored by Amgen, down at Trump International in Doonbeg. Shane Lowry birdieing an opening hole there to get to 12 under par. He's got a 4-shot cushion now over 3 players. Rasmus Højgaard, Jakob Skov-Olesen and Hau Tong Lee. When it comes to Tom McKibben, he's 5 under par still for the tournament. When it comes to Rory McIlroy, he at the moment is not having the best of days. He's 4 over par through 7 holes. First third round, 2 over for the tournament. Not going to be winning this week. Liam Nolan, the other Irish player to make the cut, is 1 under. Phil, we have you in because you're doing commentaries as part of our team on Sundays and you're going to the Manchester Derby tomorrow.
19: Do you know what I'm just thinking? Rory is probably thinking of the Manchester Derby. He's a United fan. He's thinking,
3: well, hopefully he doesn't wear that tartan again.
19: If I go out early tomorrow, I'll be finished.
3: Never worn tartan, Phil?
19: No, I haven't.
3: Have you not worn a tartan cap?
19: Oh, sorry. Yeah. Oh, he knows me better than myself.
20: So it was great.
3: That was Phil's WhatsApp photo for you.
19: Yeah, it was in Edinburgh.
20: Chris Cook had a great article in the Racing Post this week about having to wear a tartan at a wedding and watching Giants Causeway in the bookies. And basically a fella comes over and says, you have the tartan on the wrong way. It's a brilliant anecdote about like how embarrassed he was to wear a tartan and how you can relate a day or a year to what happened in a race that day. It's a great article, but...
19: outside a shop in Edinburgh, and whenever my wife would see hats, she's thinking, God love them with no hair, we'll put a hat on them, you know, and took a few pictures. It's like if I was in Paris, you'd put a beret on me, you know.
20: You could pull anything off, son.
19: If I was in Texas, obviously.
20: Oh, off the bar from Liverpool.
3: Liverpool 0, Fulham 0. We've got a three-way title race. Rovers on the ropes. Old team with too many injuries, missing Mandroyu, Osnivuna and Razzie. Ryan Sheridan was excellent for Pats last night. Good to see Academy players getting opportunities in our first teams. Pity the Rovers Bows match was moved for next week because of TV reasons. John Russell yet to win a league game with Shelburne. Mm-hmm. Top four is looking good. Not looking good, rather. Waterford on some run. The Galway first goal last night was unreal.
20: Yeah, the Galway first goal was scored by Stephen Walsh, who's been at the club on and off now pretty much since Simeone got the job. Like, I think 2010 maybe was his first year. And he was sort of playing as a defender most of his career. And then there was a game against Waterford, I think first game of the season. John Caulfield decided to throw him up front. And he scored once or twice that night. And ever since then, he was about 32 or 3 at the time. Mm. Or certainly well in his 30s, throwing him up front. And you want to see that goal last night, JD. Like, technique when...
3: I saw it on online.
20: Cross between a volley and a bicycle.
19: But you know when a goal like that, and you're on the losing side, kind of reminded me of, remember Benteke scored at Old Trafford? That overhead, but they lost. It was the Martial game. Actually, I saw it today. It was on this day in 2015. When Martial marked his...
20: What's your point, though?
19: But scoring wonder goals, but you've lost the game.
20: But, like, I mean, you'd just be really happy.
19: No, but like, you want Wayne Rooney overhead, yeah. Manchester Derby. That's what yeah. you want. But, you know, but, the winning goal.
20: But personally, like, you'd be like, you'd go home and just, like, be looking up the video over and over again. If it wasn't your fault you lost the game.
19: No, that's true, yeah.
20: Roy Keane wouldn't agree with that.
19: I like just... if.
20: Think the
19: spectacular goals like that.
20: Pete Ponzaghi would have reflected on his tap in and said everything else is fine. I scored.
19: I don't think Pete Ponzaghi would score a goal last night. But yeah, the Wayne Rooney one is one that always you kind of remember from Manchester Derby.
3: He said it was his most important goal for United.
19: And he also said it was one of the worst games he's played for United. And if you actually look at the goal, he drops and he gets the ball off Scholes he gets a ball in and it bounces off his knee and it comes to Scholes. And then he plays it out to Nani, and then over it goes.
20: Have you been to Old Trafford much?
19: No, not much. But like tomorrow, it's going to be absolutely...
3: I've never warmed to it, I have to say.
20: Why?
3: Atmosphere of the moon.
20: Really?
3: And Manchester always rains, a little bit like Limerick when I was going there.
19: I think it's actually meant to be all right tomorrow.
3: What, the weather forecast?
19: Weather forecast. I was look, because I'd be thinking, like, what gear would I bring with me, you know?
20: So it doesn't carry like that on TV. And even looking back on old Trafford games, it doesn't. I've always found that strange because even last season watching some games, it sounded like there was a great atmosphere.
3: Well, for me, the noise never really travels at Old Trafford.
20: Okay,
3: do you find that?
19: Yeah, well, I think it will obviously tomorrow.
3: Yeah, I saw Manchester United play Liverpool, and it was good. But
19: yeah,
3: I saw them when they were world champions play Middlesbrough in 2008. But it just, I think Anfield has more. I don't know, there's just something more sparkling or magical about Anfield for me as a neutral.
19: But even the big grounds are losing their big game atmosphere because of where tickets are going and the price of tickets.
3: So yeah.
19: People are going and they're just taking photographs.
20: It's horrendous.
19: And they're not. But see, tomorrow's 4:30. It's a good, like if you're going to that game, you've a few hours to soak it up beforehand. When you get in, you'll be ready for it. Whereas those early morning kickoffs can be a bit different, but it's a really fascinating one because it's obviously Carrick's first game back was the 2-0 win in January. But if you look at that City team, the back four, Max Alain was playing in the back four that day. Kusinov, who I like, but he's still very young. So City will have a far better team going out tomorrow. But it'll suit United because City will have the ball and United will just pounce. And I thought City were sloppy against Porto during the week where you could see that they needed that second goal. Haaland is stepping up again. Like he's
20: one of the best headers you'll ever see because it was literally the most perfect header off the post. Like, it's like this cannot be saved.
19: And change
3: from Pep to Maresca really hasn't affected him negatively.
20: No. It looks like Foden has enjoyed himself as well.
3: Like yeah. 5 goals in 4 games across the Premier League and Champions League for Haaland.
19: Yeah. And
3: I know it's Haaland, but I just you know, as well. It's like not Neil Quinn, Niall Quinn.
20: I don't think Haaland or whatever you want to call him. I don't think he needs a manager though. Like he doesn't need to be coached to do much. Like he just needs to be in the box.
3: Yeah,
20: like, he's just ridiculous in the box.
19: Yeah, well, I think as well he has stepped up in terms of he's one of the vice captains now, and it was evident in the documentary with Pep that he was becoming more vocal as the season went on. Haaland, because he is their main man in terms of their goals. But they've lost Rodri, they've lost Bernardo Silva.
3: De Bruyne.
19: So they are lacking in that department. Now, Ruben Diaz is the captain. And other than that, like Foden, you mentioned Foden's a really interesting case. I don't even know if he starts tomorrow.
20: Mm.
19: Because
3: play Cherky, will he?
19: Yeah, and then he could play and die. And he's probably going to play Semenyo. So Foden has started, but he hasn't scored this season. His all-round play has been okay, but his threat in front of the goal hasn't been there. He missed a few chances. But
3: where he was then versus now,
19: yeah.
3: It's been like some drop.
19: You're talking about 23, 24 when he's named player of the year.
3: And didn't even get into the England squad.
19: No, he scored 19 Premier League goals that season, and since then he's only scored 14 in total. He hasn't scored this season. You have to go back to last December for his last Premier League goal.
3: Goals between Liverpool and Fulham here at Anfield, we're watching.
20: Been intriguing. So far, Balloa is...
19: open.
20: There was a good line in the Sun today, actually. I had to take it down on about Arbeloa coming back to Anfield, where it's like, the writer says, they'll be playing football as slick as his immaculate beard and George Michael jacket. And he does have a great beard.
19: That's dyed. That has to be. His beard has to be dyed.
20: Do you reckon, yeah?
19: It's so...
20: But immaculate.
3: Yeah. But do you know? Emerson has scored against Ipswich, so they're 1-1 away to Crystal Palace. Chelsea 1, Hull 0. Goalless Liverpool, Fulham, as we said. Goalless Bournemouth, Brentford. Goalless Villa, Forest.
20: Yeah, Fulham have been quite confident passing the ball out from the back. Sitting back went out of possession, but very well set up, and I would argue very unlucky not to have a penalty so far.
19: I went to see Fulham and Liverpool back in the early noughties. It was when Phil Thompson was the caretaker manager because Huley was in hospital.
20: At the cottage, right?
19: And Van der Sar was in goal for Fulham. Bowen Morta was playing. Barry Hales. Steve Malbranck.
3: Remember this?
19: This is at Anfield. I'm thinking Gary McAllister was playing for Liverpool. I'm nearly sure Yari Litmanen was playing as well. Finished nil all anyway. Michael Owen was, I think he was one shy of a landmark. Could have been 100 goals hit the post that night. But I just remember it was a midweek game and just remember thinking how good Lewis Bowmorta was that night.
3: Hull have equalised against Chelsea. I always say, folks, he's a subject of VAR checks, but the moment they go in, we tell you. They've started well. Liverpool 0, Fulham 0. Yeah, I'm thinking Manchester derbies and you think about the big ones. I can never get over Michael Owen being a Man United player, but yeah. that 4-3. And
20: probably
3: then
20: the most memorable.
19: That's probably the best one.
3: Mario Balotelli, Why Always Me?
19: Yeah.
3: There was the two hat-tricks for Haaland and Foden a few years ago. And then you're going back in time, there was Dennis Law relegating United in 74, who played for both clubs, didn't celebrate. And Alex Ferguson taken to the bed after City beat them 5-1 in 1989. This is before they won a single trophy.
20: Mm.
3: Just went to the bed and put the head over the under the covers for a day. And then you have matches in whatever the 90s when United be dominant.
19: Obviously the Kane and Haaland. The 1-1 draw.
3: Yeah, actually, when I was thinking about it, I didn't even put that one in.
20: I guess they're...
3: But Pep lost 10 times to United in his time in charge. Yeah.
19: They're
3: in the
19: Solskjaer had his number.
3: So, yeah. There is something about United in these bigger games against... They're able to summon something.
19: Well, the classic one for me, there's a few... obviously the games at Old Trafford tomorrow, but a few at the Etihad, you think of... City win the league if they beat United. They're 2-0 up on Mourinho's United. And then Pogba with his blue, the dyed strip of blue in his hair. And they come out in the second half. And they go on and become champions the following weekend. But the fact that United stopped them that day from their title celebrations. And then there was the Van Persie one, the free kick, which Rio Ferdinand gets a coin thrown at him. Joe Hart ends up tackling a fan, going for Rio Ferdinand. That same game, Mancini going mad at Nasri because he was the one on the wall that just threw out. He kind of just...
20: Never really fancied Nasri.
19: No, he kind of turned away and just threw out a lazy leg and it went in and Mancini was disgusted. But the 6-1 is... that's the one where that was the statement where it was like, we're here now and we're coming for you.
3: We'll take a break here on Off the Ball Saturday News Talk. Football Saturday 0879 180 180 is the WhatsApp number with Johnny Ward, the broadcaster and journalist, and our Phil Egan, our Premier League commentator. We've got Kevin Coban with us after 4. We got an update from the Irish Open golf after this.
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9: This is Football Saturday. John Duggan with you through to five. Kevin Kilbane coming up after four. We got Johnny Ward, our broadcaster and journalist, and our Premier League commentator, Phil Egan, in studio with us this afternoon. In the Premier League, Hull have scored twice in a matter of moments to lead Chelsea 2-1 now, which is pretty remarkable given the start they've made to the season, that they're continuing to do so well. And Mohamed Bellumi with both goals in 6 minutes, Mohamed Bellumi. So Morgan Rogers have put Chelsea in front. And Brentford have scored. Keith Andrews, Brentford away to Bournemouth. Kevin Chada, 1-0 they lead now down the south coast of England. It's Aston Villa 0, Nottingham Forest 0. Crystal Palace 1, Ipswich 1. But Palace are down to 10 players. Axel Disasie has been sent off there at Selhurst Park. Liverpool and Fulham are goalless. In the Championship, latest scores, Middlesbrough now 3, Norwich 1. Swansea 2, Burnley 0. Adamida on the mark today. The other matches in the 3 o'clock games are goalless. Women's National League, Bohemians 1 against Wexford today by a goal to 0. Goalless Shamrock Rovers, Galway United. Waterford lead Deal or Waves 1-0 in the first half. And it's Treaty United 0, Athlone 2. Just to let you know as well, folks, that we have a really good feature coming up. We are doing season 3 of Inner Drive with Allianz this year. We've our second episode of the series coming out this Wednesday with none other than Finn Russell. So a real treat for you rugby fans out there. We released our Troy Parrott episode back in March. This will be episode 2 this season, and set to be another fantastic episode. Finn opening up a lot about his career and life both on and off the pitch. That is season 3, episode 2 of our Inner Drive series with Allianz, an in-depth conversation with Finn Russell coming your way to the Off the Ball social channels on Wednesday. Let's get an update from the golf down at Dunbeg, the Irish Open at Trump International. Tommy Rooney, our reporter, is there. And Tommy, how's Shane Lowry doing?
10: Howdy, John. Well, I just heard you use the word remarkable for Hull City, scoring two goals in Chelsea there in the Premier League. I'm not quite sure what word you'd reach for it to describe Shane Lowry rolling a birdie putt inches past the hole as Donald Trump was disembarking his chopper moments at the same time, essentially, just a couple of yards away. It's been a ridiculous couple of hours here in Dunbeg. Lowry birdied the first, so he went four clear. He's now three clear. I see Olesen in his group is after birdieing as well. So he's back to 9 under. Lowry is 12 under and that was very, very close amidst all the unique distractions from rolling in a back-to-back birdies on the second, just as all the pageantry and the circus of Trump's arrival was finishing up. Well, Trump is in his box by the 18th green already. It took us a couple of minutes to get back here to the media center. He's there and he watched one of the first groups coming back in. I believe Garcia was in that group. And, it's been a fairly unique day here. Gubu comes to mind when you're thinking about what's happened here with the Shinnecocks and all the choppers landing and all the eyes being on the helipad just off the 17th fairway and barely anyone turning to watch Lowry and the leaders playing their approach into the second green.
9: Tommy, great stuff. We'll be back in touch with you between now and five. Thank you for now. Tommy Rooney there at Dunbeg.

0: you mentioned Troy Parrott there. It is pretty cool just watching Champions League, and there he is scoring against Lille.
1: But it's the way football's gone now, where younger people are following players rather than clubs. And I mean, Real Betis is somewhere definitely, I think, worth attending.
2: Absolutely,
1: because you're going to get the sun.
2: Yeah, it's a city I've never been to, Seville, and this is now the perfect opportunity to go. I've actually been looking at the fixtures. So,
1: how has he done, though? I mean, I know we can see the goals, but how is he performing? Look, Evan Ferguson at Roma, we had such high hopes for as well, and that has not worked.
2: Well, I think back to
1: Mel, as we might have hoped, and there's been injuries and everything, but
2: he had a great chance when he played against Levante, and it was 2-2 at the time, and he's got a header, and he should score, and he doesn't, and then they go on to lose the game 5-2, and I'm thinking, oh, no, that's not good. Like, when he came on for his debut, he set up the winning goal, and then obviously he gets the start, doesn't take his chance.
3: Played okay, though.
2: Yeah, did play, like, his hold-up play, and actually, what struck me watching him in his debut when he came on, and in the build-up to that winning goal on his debut, was his strength, that he will be able to bully players in that league, because we know it's a very technical league, like there's physical players there, but he's a lot stronger than people think. And when you go to watch him play for Ireland now, he's 24 years of age, but what's been so noticeable over the last year and a half is it's just, everything is just so slick. The ball's played into his feet, he doesn't have to think about his touch, because he's playing regularly, his confidence is up. And it just shows what a great decision it was to go abroad and become this player, where he plays in a league where he gets a bit more time in the ball. He can, and he's going to get the same in Betis. But he's also got, like, that Betis team is brilliant, and they are playing again on Monday night. But I was just looking at even
3: the Betis tourism, like, Seville tourism.
2: When am I going to get my Troy Parrott fix? Because I'm thinking, I don't know if I'll get it in before the end of the year. But one thing that's looking at me now,
3: maybe he'll be in Dublin,
2: 20th of January. They're playing Arsenal at home in the Champions League. That's one to earmark. They've got Como on the 9th of December in the Champions League. 18th of October, which is a Sunday, they're at home to Barcelona.
3: The goal the other night, he's between, it's awful defending in terms of position. I think the centre back and the right back are the two centre backs. They leave this big space for him to just look for the ball. But he's one on one with the centre back. Kind of fades right, turns left, and just lashes it into the bottom corner. Like, real confidence goal. And you're like, Jesus, just on the back of scoring against Real Madrid. We've an Irish player. This never happens. We've an Irish player playing in one of the top non-English leagues, which makes it more interesting, scoring goals regularly for, like, a team in the Champions League who may get back into the Champions League. This is cool. Like, and he wasn't even our best striker, apparently, up until a year ago or so.
1: Was it Aldo? Was it Sociedad? Was it
3: Sociedad, yeah.
1: Michael Robinson played in Spain, obviously.
2: Liam Buckley played in Spain. Yeah. And I remember actually talking to Liam Buckley about this before, and he was talking about players, especially from the League of Ireland, that might go and play in the lower leagues of England. But he's thinking, why not go to, like, a Belgium? Buckley played in Belgium as well, or go to the Netherlands, where you're going to get more time on the ball. Also, like, just think about, like, the culture. Troy Parrott now, he spent time in, like, I know he was living in Amsterdam when he was playing for Alkmaar, but now he's living in Seville. Like,
1: this feels bigger than, maybe because of the presence of Barcelona and Real Madrid, this feels bigger than Alkmaar.
3: Oh, absolutely. No, there's no comparison.
2: Yeah.
3: But it's like, if you look at,
1: shows where Dutch football is.
2: But he's playing with Isco. Like, yeah. He's an unbelievable player.
3: Like, if you think of, say, Stephen McPhail, right, who's actually away from the Shamrock Rovers project now, but Stephen McPhail, even the likes of Owen Garvin, right, so you have these beautiful left-footed central midfielders. Owen Garvin played Premier League briefly. Steve McPhail, obviously part of that Leeds team. But you do wonder, like, that style of football, and I'm not saying just because they were left-footed, but they were ballers, like, left-footed. I mean, would they have been much more suited because of our link to, it was just absolutely assumed you'd go to Britain, like, if not Scotland, England. Absolutely, like, this is not even, but how would Steve McPhail have, what would his career have been like if he played, you know, in France or Spain or Italy even, where you have a lot more time in the ball? And the manic rush nature of English football, which has obviously changed.
1: The Glenn Hoddle thing that he done abroad years before he did. And, like, even Steve McManaman had the bravery now, is going to Real Madrid, but he didn't make it at Real Madrid.
2: Scoring a Champions League final. Mm. But I suppose as well, though, say 20 years ago, the language would have been an issue, whereas now most players in these leagues, most of them are speaking English. I remember
1: Tom Sopp's easier to learn foreign languages.
2: Yeah, Duolingo is great for that.
0: Mm. yeah, it's brilliant to see like that. You know, we have no shortage of a soccer.
1: What's great about it, as well as the journey, because he's like, everybody knows as a teenager he was a finisher.
0: But then it was like,
1: and then it was you're going around Milton Keynes Dons and Preston, remember? And then is this really going to happen for this lad? And now it is happening. So it's the confidence he must have got from the Hungary thing. The amount of goals he scored from the Netherlands, won a Dutch Cup as well.
2: Mm.
1: And you just hope, say for Evan Ferguson, that he can have that trajectory. Because for other Irish players, some of them have fallen off the map completely. And it just feels that there's such a short window. Like, remember, like Ogbeni has had injuries. And I remember Ogbeni playing against, for Luton against, was it Liverpool?
2: Yeah.
1: Against Alexander Arnold.
2: Ah, yeah, he was having a go at him. Yeah.
1: But that's not happening now.
2: No, he actually scored at Anfield then in the reverse fixture.
1: You know, so the window is so tight. And it's.
0: I remember talking to Stephen Kenny. I think he'd gotten the Ireland job after obviously being the 21s manager. And we spoke about Troy Parrott. And I always remember what he said. He said, there's something of the rock star about Troy Parrott, just his personality and like his looks and just the package of him apart from his, and what he did in those games, like the confidence of that game to get those goals, like the penalty with the delay, the unbelievable, you're talking about one of the best balls you'll see from Finazaz, but the unbelievable composure in, like this is tension multiplied by a million in football. And for him to then score like more or less in front of Mourinho, It was just like football is so small that this could possibly happen, that Mourinho's back managing Real Madrid in a game like this that they're dominating, and this young Irish lad who just happened to join him in this bizarre left field sign and then scores against his old Spurs manager.
2: Yeah, the guy that gave him his debut and gave him the match ball after. And even then, there was a lot of pressure. You'll know this better, John, like the Tottenham fans were crying out for Troy Parrott to get a chance. But Mourinho was honest. He's like, he's not ready. Mm. And he wasn't ready.
0: Mm.
2: But we all got excited because we're like another, like an Irish teenager playing in the Premier League.
0: Remember the Ferguson goals? Was it against Spurs? Remember Aaron Connolly? Remember these moments where it's like, oh my God, these players are going to be, and then, you see what happens.
1: A Liverpool nil, Fulham nil approaching halftime at Anfield. Crystal Palace 1, Ipswich have scored 2. Literally as I speak, they've gone 2-1 up because they're an extra player because this disease has been sent off. So let you know who got the second Ipswich goal. At Chelsea 1, Hull 2, as we said, Mohamed Bellamy scoring twice in 6 minutes for Hull. Bournemouth 1, Brentford 1, Justin Kluivert's equalised for Bournemouth. Aston Villa 0, Nottingham Forest 0. And the halftime whistle's got on Anfield. Have you been able to deduce what's really happened here in this last?
2: Anytime I look, Fulham are the ones attacking. It's like Liverpool are playing as the away team. And it'll take time.
1: Barkley starting today. Leif Davis with that goal for Ipswich.
2: Leif Davis scored a brilliant goal against United. I was watching Match of the Day last week and they went through their goal of the month and I was thinking I'd probably give it to Leif Davis for August because of the Fatua run where he nutmegs Luke Shaw and then pulls it back and Leif Davis on that.
0: I just want to know what your best Stephen Walsh goal was this season. Was it against Dundalk when he like almost took the net out in Oriel in a defeat, or was it that cross between a volley and a Stephen Walsh, the only goalie player in the team? What was your pick of them? Last night?
2: I think last night, yeah.
0: Lost the game, though.
2: Leif Davis, by the way, that goal against United, he lost the game as well. That was the goal 1-0 up. But,
0: geez, I used to love match, like, I love goal of the month as a kid. Yeah. And even the music.
2: Yeah.
1: Lighting seats.
0: The lighting seats, but I saw them play in Leopardstown, like, maybe 3 or 4 years ago.
1: How many times did you play Life Already?
0: Yeah. Well, I think only once, but it was kind of like this.
1: Was it the encore?
0: It was certainly late. You know the way you're looking, and probably they're a bit fed up with playing at this stage.
1: They had a few other hits.
0: But yeah, you're looking around at these lads like who, you know, you can just think they remember the goal. They remember goal of the month. There were a couple of goal of the months where they're different tunes that are actually really remarkable, and I can't find where they came from. But you look back now, and it's just like I'm right back to being a 12-year-old kid when you see that music comes on, and Matt Letizia has probably got 3 in the same month. Do you know,
1: in the same game.
0: But great times.
2: But in terms of Liverpool, it's going to take time. You can see that, like, they're not Iraola fit yet.
0: Mm. Well, what is, though?
2: Well, like, it's going to take a while. And, like, there was gaps. Like, the Llorente goal the other night was classic, where if you have a high line and there's no one...
0: Gyökeres, like, you're just like, what's he doing?
2: Yeah, well, he's not in the team today.
0: Yeah,
2: but that's not great either. Simicast is back playing.
0: He's a better left back than him, though. I just think defence is a liability, like Gyökeres.
2: Well, he obviously played for Iraola and Bournemouth. He was on the team of the year before he got his move to Liverpool. But he played for a team that counter-attack, whereas Liverpool are more possession-based. And
4: in a high line.
2: It doesn't suit Kirkes. Now, maybe he's taken him out of the team today to... Well, he took off Barkala as well the other night. He said he was cramping up. Yeah. Kirkes was the same, so he's not taking a risk. And like McAllister had a great game, and he's actually been Liverpool's best midfielder. The balance of midfield isn't right, and Liverpool...
4: The balance is right today, or the balance...
2: No, it's right not right today at all. Like, Gravenberch was brilliant under Slot the first season when they won the league, and then he was encouraged to get forward more, and it's like he's completely forgotten that he has a responsibility that you have to defend as well. Anytime I've seen Trey Nyoni, the teenager, come on, he looks like the most grown-up midfielder out there in terms of discipline and how to play that position.
1: We got half times in the Championship, folks. Blackburn Rovers 1, Millwall 0, Charlton 0, Portsmouth 0, Middlesbrough 3, Norwich 1, Preston 0, Lincoln 0, Southampton 1, Bristol City 0, and Swansea 2, Burnley 0. That Swansea game with Adam Eda on the mark is the latest score, as is the game between Watford and Stoke. Stoke leading 1-0 going up to half-time. Women's National League results, Bohemians 1, Wexford 0. Latest score, Shamrock Rovers 0, Galway United 0, Treaty United 0, Athlone 2, and it's Waterford 1, Deelore Waves 0. That Watford-Stoke game has gone half-time. Earlier in the Championship, Bolton beat Cardiff 1-0, Derby 1, Birmingham 2 a result, West Brom 1, QPR 1 a result. And in the Premier League, half-times, Chelsea 1, Hull 2, Liverpool and Fulham are goalless. Latest scores, Aston Villa 0, Nottingham Forest 0. That's just gone half-time. Bournemouth 1, Brentford 1 a latest score, and Crystal Palace 1, Ipswich 2. Just in terms of the racing, obviously we have got Leopardstown, the Irish Champions Festival, and the Curragh, which comes up tomorrow. And just to let you know that a Doncaster Highwayman, 11-1 winner of the St. Ledger. I think you mentioned him, Johnny.
4: He was my tip in the race, yeah.
1: There you go, on the racing pod, if you're listening.
4: Daffy Osborne.
1: If you're listening every Friday, the Highwayman has stolen the St. Ledger. Phil,
4: too good at this
1: before game. You go, what do you want to say about the football week or United tomorrow against City? Arsenal won, obviously. I thought when I'm watching all the highlights of the and some of the live games in the Champions League, the English teams look very comfortable.
2: Yeah, there's five of them in. Even like Villa haven't won in the league yet, but they got a good win in Bruges during the week as well. So they're going to be there and thereabouts in terms of there's going to be at least three or four teams from the Premier League and the quarterfinals, you'd imagine. Arsenal look very good.
4: Going to become like...
2: Well, Odegaard, see, the problem with Odegaard is he got injured and he was probably rushed back and he's never really regained that form. But the World Cup did him the world of good because, you know, he was back playing and he's just hit the ground running.
4: Did you see his...
2: I was covering the Arsenal game. I was commentating on the Arsenal game last week.
4: Okay.
2: Against Chelsea, and he was brilliant.
4: Did you see the lob the other night where... So there's this kind of line, and he's just kind of running across the box, and he just does this, like, he just lobs the ball, like, completely over, as you would, like, a golf chip. It was absolutely magnificent. Arsenal should have scored from it.
2: Yeah.
4: Well, then he scores, obviously, himself.
2: Like, I felt going into the season, Arsenal are the team to beat, and nothing that's happened in the last few weeks has changed my mind. But that's why I'm going to be interested to see City, because I commentated on their game in the first day against Bournemouth, where they played with Mark Gahey in midfield, but since then... have obviously brought in Enzo Fernandez and Ayoub Wadi. So I would imagine he goes Elliot Anderson, probably Fernandez, because he's got experience. He could go with Wadi and Anderson and play Fernandez in the 10 and put Cherki out to the right and play Semenyo on the left.
1: But would they be the Arsenal's biggest challengers? I think Chelsea, they're conceding too many goals already.
2: Yeah. Hatto was dreadful last week and he's still very young.
1: They've let two in against Hull this afternoon. So it's probably going to be City as Arsenal's biggest challenge.
2: I would imagine so. I'd expect Chelsea will come back in the second half. I think just they'll probably get Liverpool. One thing Iriola did very well the other night is he reacted at halftime. I think he'll get them in at halftime.
4: That's a big thing for him. It's like, you know, halftime is my chance to...
2: Yeah. Slot did it really well in his first season. But the signs are good in terms of Iriola. He's spotting things that Liverpool fans would have flagged where... Mm. Like Gravenberch, for example, he took him out after a game. Kirkes.
1: Can Barkala be a name?
2: Absolutely. He should have scored the other night. Like the whole, like, it was like that moment where Shane Long is through against Germany. Everyone stands up expecting the ball to go in the net and Barkala dragged it wide.
1: The 8th of October.
4: Bit of a better move now, in fairness. Yeah.
1: The 8th of October 2015. Seared in my memory.
2: Yeah.
4: It was a great move. Like, it was compared to the Shane Long was obviously like an Irish goal, but like,
2: Myler back to Randolph. Shane Long hits his knee, bang.
1: Were you there, Johnny, Shane Long?
4: No, I was on a flight.
2: It's unbelievable.
4: I was on a flight, yeah.
1: You were told on that they probably didn't have phones and you probably still don't have them on flights.
4: No, well, you can get Wi-Fi.
1: You told when you got off the flight.
4: Yeah, yeah, it was bizarre. I obviously booked a holiday or something, but yeah, I imagine the noise. That might have been the loudest cheer ever in Lanzarote.
2: It's like slow motion it was when he went through. The whole, like I said, everyone just stood up.
1: The next 20 minutes were absolute torture.
2: Yeah, it was just like covering her eyes. There was one, who was it? Was it Gundogan? Took a shot and it just went, just whistled past the post.
1: It was painful.
2: Yeah.
1: It was actual root canal stuff.
2: Yeah. It was awful, yeah.
1: What about Tottenham? Where are Tottenham going to finish? Are they going to be relegated?
2: Like today, today feels like such a big game. When you think back to it, it was Everton they beat in the final day to stay up.
1: Paulinho's not even there anymore.
2: And it just feels, like we're talking about Chelsea having no European football. That could be a good thing. And the same was said about Spurs, but Spurs need to start getting results. Like they've Liverpool in the League Cup as well, which they could have done with a handier one. Now, maybe Liverpool rest players and Spurs knock them out of the League Cup. But it's, you'd be a lot more comfortable after today, John, if they get 3 points against Everton.
1: Who's been their best signing?
2: Well, so far I haven't. There's nobody where I've thought like...
1: Game's not paid on paper, but on paper, who's their best signing?
2: On paper? Well, see, Savinho scored in his debut with a goal where I was thinking, that's brilliant. But Tonali's really disappointed so far. So, it's... you're looking at Savinho, or Savio as he's now known, which he was always known, actually. That was... Savinho was pushed on him. But Marmoush has to be the one that's going to turn it around for them.
1: Enjoy tomorrow, Manchester Derby. We'll be talking to you on air and we'll be hearing from you and Brian Kerr.
2: Yeah,
1: at Old Trafford. We're on
2: hopefully loads of goals.
1: Off the ball Sunday, 1-7 Phil Egan there, our Premier League commentator with obviously Stephen Doyle and Dave McIntyre and Richie McCormack. We have Premier League half-times to bring you. Aston Villa 0, Nottingham Forest 0, Bournemouth 1, Brentford 1, Chelsea 1, Hull 2, Crystal Palace down to 10, 1, Ipswich 2, so Ipswich leading there, and Liverpool, Fulham is goalless. Spurs and Everton, as we were saying there, it's got a 5:30 start in North London. Sunderland and Arsenal kicks off at 8 p.m. That is at the Stadium of Light. At the Solheim Cup at the moment, Europe 7, the USA 5. This is after the morning matches, and then the four balls this afternoon, both up in 2. So Europe probably, if it goes that way, we'll have a good cushion to get into the singles. And at the Irish Open, sponsored by Amgen, down at Trump International, Dune Beg, Shane Lowry leading on 12 under par, 3-shot lead over Jakob Skov Ottesen of Denmark, with Tom McKibben on 5 under par, level par for his round. Johnny Ward staying with us with Kevin Coban on Football Saturday. We're on air till 5 here on Off the Ball, Saturday on Newstalk.
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21: It's 4 o'clock. I'm Lindsay Dolan. Good afternoon. Donald Trump has arrived in Doonbeg in County Clare. Air Force One touched down at Shannon Airport shortly after two this afternoon. The US President was then taken to his golf resort on board the Marine One helicopter. Earlier, he made a courtesy call to President Catherine Connolly at Áras an Uachtaráin and met Taoiseach Micheál Martin at Farmlea. Before leaving Dublin, President Trump told those gathered at the US ambassador's residence that he's very fond of Ireland.
22: You have unbelievable people in Ireland. The hospitality of Irish people, and I've heard it for years. You know, they say you can't generalize about groups of people, countries, but you can. People love coming to Ireland. You know why? Because they love you. They love the people. There's a friendliness. There's also a vicious and a toughness. Let me tell you, you are some of the most vicious bastards I've ever done business.
21: Meanwhile, thousands of people have gathered in Dublin city centre in protest against Donald Trump's visit. The No Welcome for Trump demonstration marched from the Gardens of Remembrance to Leinster House. Protesters have also gathered in Doonbeg Village. Convener of the Irish Neutrality League, Sarah O'Rourke, said the Irish government should stand up to the US president.
23: I don't think politicians should be rolling out the red carpet for a man who has made the world so dangerous. He has threatened to invade Greenland. He kidnapped the president of Venezuela. He's actively engaged in war in Iran. And let's not forget, this is also the person who is funding and supporting the ongoing genocide in Gaza.
21: And speaking earlier, defending the Irish champion, Rory McIlroy, said they'll just have to put up with any disruption in Doonbeg.
24: Is it a little disruptive to play? Absolutely. But again, there's protocols in place for a reason. And, you know, all we can do is follow them and abide by them. And whenever we're ready to play again, we put our heads down and we go and play.
21: Archaeologists have unveiled what they believe is the biggest wall mosaic ever found in the ancient Roman world. It was discovered in an underground gallery beneath Rome's Baths of Trajan near the Colosseum. The Irish Independent reports that the mosaic, which is 10 metres high and 16 metres wide, depicts censers, laurel-wearing poets, naked women, female muses and rows of elaborate columns. At the base of the wall is a depiction of a Roman city with stone walls and a harbour. Experts are unsure whether it's the city that existed in ancient times or just an imaginary town. That's it for now. More at 5.
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21: Sunny spells and scattered showers with the chance of thunder and some spot flooding this afternoon in places, highs of 22 degrees. 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
1: This is Off the Ball Saturday. John Duggan with the 3 to 5 with Johnny Ward, the broadcaster and journalist with us. And Kevin Kilbane is on the line as well. We'll bring in Kevin in a moment. Just bring you up to date with the latest scores of the Premier League. If you're just joining us, folks, hope you're having a great day. And it's Aston Villa 0, Nottingham Forest 0, Bournemouth 1, Brentford 1, Chelsea 1, Hull 2, Crystal Palace 1, Ipswich 2, and goalless Liverpool, Fulham, which we're watching here between now and 5. Spurs Everton's got a 5:30 start. Sunderland Arsenal, an 8 o'clock kickoff in the Championship. Results from earlier. Bolton 1, Cardiff 0, Derby 1, Birmingham City 2, and West Brom 1, QPR 1. And halftime scores, Blackburn Rovers 1, Millwall 0, Charlton 0, Portsmouth 0, Middlesbrough 3, Norwich 1, Preston and Lincoln are goalless, Southampton 1, Bristol City 0, Swansea 2, Burnley 0, and Watford 0, Stoke 1. Women's National League results, Bohemians 1 earlier on today against Wexford by a goal to 0. Shamrock Rovers and Galway United are goalless in the second half now, just started. It's Treaty United 0, Athlone 2, and Waterford 1, Dealore Waves 0. That's what's happening there. Irish Open, Shane Lowry leading, as we know, overnight, and has got a three-shot cushion at the moment through three holes. He's 12 under par. Jakob Skov Olesen is 9 under par. How you doing, Kevin?
0: I'm very good. I'm very good, John. Yeah, how's things?
1: Yeah, it's a bit of a mad week here, Kevin, with GA integration story and Donald Trump being in Ireland today and saying he'd love to see United Ireland, and he's now landed where Tommy Rooney is down there in Doonbeg at the golf. So I know you're in Canada. You're well insulated from all of this pantomime that we have going on here.
2: He'll be happy to know, Kev, I was in Ballinrobe last night, and you come into Ballinrobe for the races, and there's this like Mayo has become like kind of those areas of the north now where they fly the flags, just Mayo flags everywhere. It's like there's a bit of triumphalism. And as somebody who's crossing the border from Galway, it does feel like, you know, there's a bit of like, you know, we won the All Ireland and we're proud to have the Mayo flag.
1: When do you start getting annoyed by this?
0: Is it next spring?
2: Never. Well, remember that, the Billboards movie, the Three Billboards movie.
1: Ebbing, Missouri,
2: which, was Martin McDonagh, wasn't that the...
1: Francis McDormand.
2: So I remember around that time, there was like, just the Mayo side of the border, Galway were playing Mayo, and as you crossed the border, it was like, all of these, like, billboards, it was like, and it was a reminder from Galway fans of how many years, this number of years, and then you got to the next, like, 100 metres down the road, since Mayo, and then you got to the next one, won the All-Ireland. And there's, like, around the borders, there's this real, I'd say nearly hostility, around, like, those border regions. So I did note that I was doing a gig in Galway before the All-Ireland, and in Galway City, I was talking to ex-Galway footballers as well. A lot of them didn't want Mayo to win the All-Ireland. Absolutely not. And I found that quite surprising, because when the day happened, I really wanted Mayo to win the All-Ireland. Last night then, when you get into Ballinrobe races, Kev, and there's this big banner. Yeah. There's this big banner. It's like, congratulations, Mayo. And it's just like, I've been to Ballinrobe for, I think I've been to Ballinrobe for about 30 years now. I was there when I was brought there by the Americans when I was a kid, to see the races. Mayo are the All-Ireland champions, Kev. You'll never take that away.
0: Exactly. John, this is going to go on forever. So you're asking the question, when you're going to end? It'll never end. So there's no need for it ever to end. Honest to God, you know that yourself.
1: Have you been home since Kevin happened?
0: No, I haven't. I haven't at all. I've had all my cousins back in Ackle sending me videos and pictures, because they brought Sam Maguire back over the bridge. It was a couple of weeks ago now at this stage. So no, I haven't, and I've not had the chance to. It's just one of those things, how it's turned out for me really this year. But I'll get back at some stage, and I'll have. So even if it's 10 years down the line, I get back, whatever the time scale is, I'll be able to celebrate it whenever I'm back.
2: I was talking to a Mayo man a couple of weeks back about that Ackle experience, and he was talking about like the amount of people there and the players being there, and this symbolic thing of crossing the bridge. But like, yeah, if you're from the west of Ireland, and Kevin Kilbane will know this very deeply from his own background, if you're from the west of Ireland, like going to Croke Park was a long, long way away. Like, and I remember when I was Galway played Cork in the replay of the semi-final in 1987, I think, and got hammered, but they shocked them in the first game and nearly beat them. And I think Larry Tompkins got a mad free to level.
1: Val Daly time of year.
2: Yeah, I saw Val Daly the other day on the bike cycling home from to Galway, whatever. But, I remember that day, my father wouldn't bring me. He was like, you're too young to go to Croke Park. And it was this massive thing in my head that like, oh my God, you could go to Croke Park. When I was growing up, like, we rarely went to Dublin, and it was the west of Ireland. Like, there's a sort of a thing in the west of Ireland. It's like, we were, I suppose, the part of the country to Hellert Connacht, and also where everyone emigrated from in the '50s. Everyone was gone. So like, to understand what that would mean to somebody from Mayo. It's very hard to explain that. I don't know, Kev, like, it's very, very hard to explain. And Kev's background is obviously a little bit, but that West of Ireland thing, and especially Kev from your parents' perspective, like the idea that you had to leave Mayo.
0: Yeah, there was no other option was there for them. And as you get older, and I've got older, and you know, when you're hitting your 20s and 30s, you start to have a realization of why your parents had to leave. And you know, it was, you know, fight or flight, and that was how it kind of was, wasn't it? That was pretty much how it was for so many of the families that were there. Just going back to the bridge there, Johnny, my great grandfather helped build the bridge that connected Ackle to the mainland. So it's something that I can be very proud of. And I actually didn't know that until about 15 years ago when I was told when I was back over there. So it's little things that, you know, the diaspora of Mayo, for many different reasons, has connected many people across the world. But I think this, the All Ireland, I've had messages, people from who live in New York now, people that live in Cleveland. There was a huge Ackle connection with Cleveland going back to the turn of the last century when so many were leaving Mayo and leaving Ackle in particular. Many went to Cleveland. Loads went to Preston, obviously where I grew up. For some reason, they chose those two places. And that would have just been one or two people that would have left. And it would have been the word got round, and that's where you go, that there's work and you can come in and you can enjoy some form of a living. It was very uncomfortable. And I've said this to you so many times as well, Lord Johnny. I know we've spoke about this. It was uncomfortable for me growing up, knowing, you know, the unhappiness I feel, or I'd maybe use a better word than that, but there was a lot of ill feeling towards the Irish in particular in the communities of Northern England where I grew up. You know, many Irish people that just wanted an honest job in the cities of London, Birmingham, Manchester, or wherever it was going to be. And there was a lot of ill feeling towards our parents growing up. So that kind of instilled into us something very, very different. I don't know. I think the All Ireland this year, I obviously gutted that I couldn't have been over for it, but it definitely brings generations together, and it just gets me thinking back to when I was maybe 8 or 9, 10 years of age when I was being dragged to the Irish Centre in Manchester to watch All Ireland semi-finals and finals and things like that Mayo were playing in. It just brings back that community feeling to you and that togetherness that so many that left home had to get over, and the hurdle they had to get over.
2: There's that scene in the movie Brooklyn where Irlo Linnard plays like one of the down and outs who's in this kind of a shelter on like Christmas Eve or Christmas Day as Saoirse Ronan is one of the people kind of dispensing the food, and he sings this old lament in Irish, and you just see it's amazingly moving. And you have a song, Kilkelly Ireland. I'd ask anyone to listen to the Eleanor Shanley version of it that my father introduced me to years ago. The Kilkelly Ireland song. Kilkelly's a part of Mayo. And years later, I think a guy is up in the attic, and he finds all these letters that were written, that were written home, and it's basically letters that were written from Mayo to the son who's emigrated to America. And it's at the start of every verse is the year of that particular, and it's written by the mother, the father, the mother, the father, the mother passed away, then the father passed away, and eventually it's written by the brother. And at the end of every verse, it's like, when are you coming home? And he never comes home, because when you left Ireland in the 1840s or whatever, you didn't come home. And even the amount of people who would have left in subsequent years from Mayo, from Galway, from the west of Ireland, from the poor parts of Ireland, that could never come home. And that's why I think there was something about the green and red of Mayo playing in Cork Park, and I was only watching it on TV. There was something about that, like, I'm from near Tuam, where the Sawdocks are from. There was something about, you know, seeing kids crying, seeing old people crying. It was really, really moving. I can't describe that, and I'm not from Mayo. So I'm glad that they're still enjoying it and milking it.
1: Yeah, the magic of sport.
0: I'm just going to say that to John. So, John, in answer to John Duggan's question earlier on, you hate the fact that Mayo won the All-Ireland then. Is that what it is as a Galway man?
2: No, it's, I would still say there are people around the border regions of Galway in particular. Bear in mind, Galway have not won the All-Ireland since 2001, 25 years. So there are a lot of people in Galway who've never seen them win the All-Ireland, effectively. Yeah. And there are a lot of people who have had friendly and unfriendly slagging with Mayo fans for years and are now feeling very much like Man United fans when Man City keep winning everything. Mm.
0: There was a Mayo man that orchestrated that win as well. Don't forget, John O'Mahony.
2: Oh, yeah, the great John O'Mahony.
1: God rest him. Liverpool 0, Fulham 0, Crystal Palace 1, Ipswich 2, Chelsea 1, Hull 2, Bournemouth 1, Brentford 1, and Aston Villa 0, Nottingham Forest 1, Liam Delap, son of Rory, of course, your former teammate, Kevin, scored for Villa. What is floating your football boat, Kevin? What's the main thing in your mind at the moment?
0: Well, I actually watched Birmingham and Derby this morning. You know, my love of the Championship is never going to wane. I've got Liverpool on here. I've been watching a bit of Liverpool Fulham in the first half. I watched the two games last Sunday, United and Everton. I watched, John. Straight after that, I watched the Arsenal Chelsea game. It's great when you're afar and you're watching the games and you're not connected to what's being said around the games. That's something that's become a little bit more enjoyable for me as well, John, when you, without the connect to everything that is being said. So you're kind of forming your own opinion on what's actually happening in there. I enjoyed the Everton game last week from the Everton perspective, just from the fact is that they stayed in the game, but there's a lot to be positive, I think, on United. The game changed probably when Rashford went off last week, John, and it's nice to see Rashford being able to go back and produce the form that he'd maybe shown a few years ago, because I think with somebody like Rashford, John, when they leave a club, certainly when you go on loan, you can really go back. It really happens that you can go back and certainly be successful. So he's someone that I'm rooting for, really, because it really happens in the game that someone's able to go back. Watch the Champions League this week, and we've all got our eye on Troy Parrott. We know that. What a story that's becoming after last week in the Real Madrid game and then getting the win in the Champions League. I'm kind of been atop or across everything, John, to be honest with you, at this stage.
2: It looks here like there's going to be a double substitution where obviously McAllister didn't start. I think Iriola is at this stage thinking this isn't working. We're nearly an hour into the game here. Liverpool are kind of struggling and it's going to be, a double substitution. I'd imagine it could be Gravenberch who'll get taken off. And
1: how have they played, Kevin? How have Liverpool done for you today?
0: No, they've actually struggled. And I was going to ask John the question there, Johnny Ward there, actually the question, John, just to say it looked like the perfect game for Liverpool today, coming off the back of the last couple of weeks, Isak back amongst the goals. It looked to me Fulham very much a negative feel around Fulham right now. They don't look like they're playing and they're capable of producing what they've produced over the last couple of seasons. And
2: Gakpo coming in as well. Double substitution.
0: Yeah, so it's just the point that I was just going to make to you guys. It looked to me like the perfect game for Liverpool at home, back at Anfield. Some positivity over the last few weeks, a good win against Atletico in the Champions League. And Isak's just coming off. I'm just seeing there in front of me and myself, John. So Isak, in answer to that question, John, they've been poor. They've been quite slow. Maybe the Champions League, the toil that naturally does have on you. I saw a few quotes from Brian Kerr last week saying that Premier League teams and the intensity of the Premier League goes against them in terms of how far the Premier League teams are going to go in the Champions League across the season. And that's certainly played out for the last couple of years. PSG, obviously the dual winners now. And it looks as though that they have an advantage with the less intense league that they're playing in. And that's the way that it's been. I'm not saying it's not going to happen this year, that they're more than capable of producing one of the Premier League sides. Arsenal look the most likely, I'd feel right now. But Liverpool themselves, John, have been quite poor. I do feel that. And it's been quite slow and lethargic. Got into the final third. No real creativity. Not really seen an awful lot from Barcola there today as well. And Fulham have been fairly comfortable, John. They've created a few chances themselves and look really comfortable in possession as well.
1: Because this is not what we expect, and Liverpool fans have expected for a decade under Klopp, is tempo. They want this high intensity. That's what Iriola has been brought in for, that you're on it, you're at Anfield, Saturday afternoon, in front of the Kop, is what you get.
2: But can I ask Kev on that? Like, how can players be expected, not, forget about even that they've been playing at the World Cup, how can they be expected to play these high-octane, really high-tempo games? And you talk about this, JD, when you're asked the Premier League game, how fast it is. How can they be explained? Like, how can they be expected? Kev, if you were a pro now, and, you know, so much of your game is about athleticism and staying injury-free and pace and, like, ability down the left and all that, but basically having a strong athletic ability, how can you maintain this?
0: Yeah.
2: I know they're extremely well paid. It's not that, but it's like you start slagging players for underperformance. Like, how can they keep their form up, like week after week, with almost no break at the end of the season and two games a week?
0: Yeah, Johnny, I felt it when I was playing big time. That my only experience of the midweek stuff, that I can, the full midweek and the international calendar, was playing for Ireland, and I rarely ever had a good game. Some might say ever, but no, I'm talking about coming back on the Saturday games. I always remember the you know, everyone talks about post games and the recovery and how you refill your body 24, 48 hours. So then after a Wednesday game, which we invariably would have played there, John, you're coming into a Friday training session. You might get in on a Thursday to do some form of warm down. Sometimes the manager would have called you to say, don't come in. So the Friday you would get back to your club, and it would be the first real chance to train. You wouldn't do an awful lot. It would have invariably be the lads that played international football would have been just working on the set piece side, maybe low level, small sided game or something like that, just to keep the sharpness up. And then you're going into the game on a Saturday with very little training time between your international game or a Champions League game like these lads are playing right now, going into the next fixture. And I can tell you, I was never ever right. I always used to remember the morning of the game, the trying to just still feeling the game from midweek, still in your legs, trying to, you know, obviously get food inside you, get nutrition inside you to try to make sure that you're capable of playing. But invariably, I was jelly-legged, and most of the players would have always had this conversation with me. It would have been a topic of conversation during the international breaks about how you feel when you get back, and everyone would have felt the same. The intensity of the Champions League puts that up maybe even another notch. So you're coming back in Liverpool after, I know it's a Tuesday game, Liverpool played Wednesday actually, didn't they? So the Tuesday-Wednesday games, and people think, well, you've got 72 hours, if not longer, recovery time. But it's almost impossible after those midweek games to be 100% after the games that you play, Johnny. Your legs feel genuinely like jelly. At times you feel like you're running through quicksand, and it's hard to get that recovery back into your legs prior to the game.
1: Interesting. I've got Kevin Kilbane here and Johnny Ward on Football Saturday. Latest scores in the Premier League. Aston Villa 0, Nottingham Forest 1, Bournemouth and Brentford are 2-2 now. This down the south coast of England.
2: Duffer won't be happy with that.
1: Marcus Tavernier put Bournemouth in front, but Kevin Chadwick with the second goal has equalised for Brentford. Chelsea won Hull 2 still. It's pretty mad.
0: I saw the goals.
1: The Loomis goals,
0: defending for the goal. Oh, John, the defending from Chelsea is terrible, particularly the first one. A misread from the fullback on the bounce. He's tried to almost try and meet it on the full, lets the ball bounce just over his head. Easy finish at the far post. And the second one from a set piece, dreadful from goalkeeper and defenders alike. It was just two terrible goals they've conceded after Morgan Rodgers scored a decent goal to put them in front.
1: Yeah, got to take a break here on Football Saturday. Kevin Kilbane, Extra Republic of Ireland International, and Johnny Ward on air till 5 here on News Talk. We're back after this break.
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1: This is Off the Ball Saturday on News Talk and Football Saturday. John Duggan with you through to five. Johnny Ward, the broadcaster and journalist, with us in studio. Kevin Coban, ex-Republic of Ireland international, is on the line as well. Latest scores in the Premier League. We have had an equaliser at Stamford Bridge. Chelsea 2, Hull 2. Joao Pedro with the goal for Chelsea.
2: Are Chelsea's games just going to be like 6-4 every week?
1: Like Ozzy Ardila at Tottenham.
2: Unbelievable.
1: Bournemouth 2, Brentford 2. Aston Villa 0, Nottingham Forest 1. So Villa not having the best of league starts. Liverpool 0, Fulham 0. We're watching that one. Crystal Palace 1, Ipswich 2. Adam Eda scored for Swansea today and they are 2-1 up against Burnley. Southampton 2, Bristol City 1 now. Watford 0, Stoke 2, all in the Championship. Preston 0, Lincoln 0, Middlesbrough 3, Norwich 1. Charlton and Portsmouth are goalless. Blackburn lead Millwall 2-1. Results from earlier. Bolton and Cardiff 1-0 win for Bolton. Derby 1, Birmingham 2 a result. West Brom 1, QPR 1 a result as well. Just going through that Southampton game. Kyle Larin with both goals. Remember, he was at the World Cup, of course, wasn't he, as Kevin would know. And then we have, of course, as well, Women's National League games to go through. And just bringing you up to speed on them. Bohemians won earlier on today by a goal to nil against Wexford. Shamrock Rovers nil, Galway United 1 now. It's Tralee United 1, Athlone 2, and Waterford 1, Dealore Waves 0, all latest scores. At the Formula 1 in Spain, Lando Norris on pole after qualifying just ahead of the championship leader Kimi Antonelli. He was 0.011 seconds behind. Max Verstappen was third. Lewis Hamilton was fourth. The race is at 2 o'clock tomorrow. As we've told you already, the racing news that at the St. Ledger, Highwayman has won for Joseph O'Brien. Was it Joseph?
2: Yes, he had the 1-2.
1: 11-1 in that race at Doncaster. And Aidan O'Brien, of course, has got Constitution River for the Irish Champion Stakes as the favourite for that. Blue Bolt has won the Matron Stakes there, the Group 1.
2: Like a nice spread of winners in Ireland today. Gerline's having a double. Jud Monty and the late Khaled Abdullah having a big day, but not a dominant Ballydoyle day necessarily so far.
1: WhatsApp 0879180180. No enter. ABU-ism is there, folks. Even talk about Mayo, you've to reference United. 13 titles under Fergie, lads. That's a lot in the bank. We're not panicking, says John, who does have a smile emoji. So I think
2: the Mayo Galway thing. Yeah, I suppose. Yeah, I don't. Maybe that was a bad analogy. To be fair.
1: What about United then tomorrow against City in the derby, Kevin Kilbane?
0: Well, you naturally fancy City, don't you? Immediately, United. They look like they're going to score. I have to say that when there's some good attacking play last week, created chances and definite openings, but they look like they're going to concede, particularly when crosses are coming in from set pieces, John, the way that they're going. And I think that City's strength this season obviously comes from Erling Haaland, but it's playing to Haaland's strength as well. And I think they've got to do well to contain him, to stop him. The form that he's in again this season, the type of goals that he scores, particularly from crosses. So
1: you can't really stop him. How can Man United actually stop him? If the delivery is right,
2: and it's not a set piece, you can at least do something. But if it's general play or second ball, set piece, what do you do, Kev?
0: Mm. Well, it's always about trying to stop the balls being played into him. It's almost as if, I think at times, the old art of defending, particularly from fullbacks, is, I mean, most fullbacks that, I didn't really play fullback in my youth, to be honest with you, when I was younger coming through, but you always used to remember the coaching philosophy of, first of all, you know, when you're in possession, first ball, you know, the two or three passes that you've got to make, but without the ball, stop crosses, defend the far post, getting the basics right from a defensive point of view. That's definitely gone out of the game in terms of trying to stop crosses. Now, that's the onus is on United, I feel, tomorrow to try to stop that source of ball being played into Haaland, whether it's crosses, whether it's through balls.
2: And then if it comes in, it's obviously Maguire, just like, what does he do? Basically manhandle him. It's Maguire, it won't be Martinez, obviously. So
0: yeah, that's it. That's what invariably does happen. I mean, the goal that he scored last week, John, was incredible, wasn't it? Because how many attackers do you see when you're being dragged back, you're being held, and a cross is coming in? You kind of take the penalty, particularly nowadays with VAR, because if you go down, the referee misses it, then you're probably going to get it anyway. But for him to have that hunger just to continue to get right between the middle of the goals while he was being dragged back and score the header that he did, that says a lot about him and his desire to get goals. So it won't be any different against United. As you say, hold on to him. What do? He's got the strength to get away from that as well. So it is about trying to deny the balls being played into the area, I feel. And certainly the through balls that's played along, played down the side of defenders and things like that.
2: And Mbeumo, Frimpong, Gakpo, Kerkez and McAllister all on. Liverpool dominate now for the last 20 minutes.
1: But it's Pitbull Wizard there in the front box. It's still goalless though.
2: It kind of feels like this is a...
1: It's coming.
2: It feels like a big kind of early game for them, because Fulham have been really, really well organised. Liverpool haven't had many chances at all, but Liverpool are sort of starting to dominate now, and you feel this will be a big 20 minutes for them, Kev.
0: Yeah, that's exactly how it's gone with the substitutions that you were talking about 10 or 15 minutes ago, John. When they made the substitutions, McAllister coming on, giving them a little bit of energy. And it feels though now it is a big last 15 minutes of the game. Just going back to the goal that João Pedro scored, John, as well. Excellent from Cole Palmer down to the byline, pulling it back. Good finish. But I think Chelsea will be a bit like John saying earlier on. Very much a team that's going to concede really poor goals, but they're going to score three or four every game, and it's going to have to be three or four goals at times for the defensive vulnerabilities that they've got.
1: And maybe that is also a product of the fact that they've sold Fernandes and the midfield looks a bit thin, Kevin.
0: Yeah, it's a good point. It is a good point, but they've still got Caicedo in there. Caicedo is probably that more of a defensive type that allowed Enzo Fernandez to go and be more creative off the back of that. But you're right in saying that it could be an issue for them, John. Yeah, the defensive cover or the backline cover from midfield probably isn't as strong as it was.
1: Yeah, Fulham had a chance there, but Alisson pushes it away. Liverpool nil, Fulham nil. You were actually just speaking there before the ads, Kevin, about, well, you never had a great game. I know you're joking with an Irish shirt, but what was your best game, Kevin?
0: An Irish shirt? Oh, I don't know.
2: Paris?
0: Maybe. I probably think Amsterdam away was probably my game and how I used to play in the 2-2 draw in Amsterdam.
1: The one when Roy had a rant after the game.
0: Yeah, that one. I think that was probably me, you know, if I'm ever going to look at my game and think that's how I should be playing every game, it was probably that one, I would think, yeah.
1: Jeffrey Toulan, I think was it the guy who got the goal for the Netherlands? It was a 2-2 draw. We were 2-0 up. McAteer was playing.
2: That was...
0: Yeah, Van Bronckhorst got the equaliser, didn't he?
2: I actually think that was like the best, like, you know, here's a case study of Roy Keane in terms of why he was, like, possibly wrong, but possibly very right, because it's like, you know, and the Irish, because, if you look at, and I often say this, if you look at the betting before the game, absolutely you take a draw. Absolutely. We're doing very, very well to take a draw here. What was your thought coming off the pitch, Kev?
0: Jeffrey Tallon, good name, John. Bloody hell. I think there are times, you're right what you're saying, John, you're going away and you think

0: Yeah.
1: We got a text in here, 087-918-180 on WhatsApp, because we were talking about Troy Parrott earlier on, Kevin. And hi, John. I worked in Germany for 3 years, including in the Bundesliga, or for the Bundesliga, and asked why they wouldn't sign Irish players in the English leagues. They said they were too expensive. The year Shane Long went to Southampton for 12 million. Hamburg spent 12 million their entirety for the transfer window, says James. Troy Parrott had a good week, had a good 10 days.
0: Yeah, so, I mean, that's where we expected him to go, didn't we? We expected him to do. He can score different types of goals, can't he? If you look at the goal that he scored against Real Madrid, many would think a tapping, but it's anticipation. It's just the natural instinct to get himself between the middle of the goals. He's on the move when the defenders aren't on the move. And then the second goal the goal midweek in the Champions League, where he slid in down the side. He's still got a lot to do when he gets into the position, the little step over, the drag away, and a brilliant finish. So great start for him, but I think he'll feel, John, that maybe he could have had another couple of goals, maybe in his debut that he played. I saw that he came off the bench and had a good chance. I think he's got an appetite to get better and better. That's what it seems to me, listening to him, watching him. And I think it bodes well for him just in his career in general. So hopefully he can continue the streak he's on.
2: It's very exciting for Ireland. Like, when you think the potential for Evan Ferguson to absolutely get back to being a very good player, but the likes of Finn Azaz, like, we have, if you have a very good striker, which we seem to have now, and a really good, like, number 10 type player, really, really good, like, it's really exciting because, I don't know, Kev, that gives you, if you have defensive structure, then as long as you have, like, proper technicians up the pitch, as we saw in Budapest, like, it's very exciting.
0: Yeah, well, just going to Finn Azaz there. So you mentioned Carl Larin early on. I've obviously seen a lot of him, Canadian international, really good goal scorer. His success at Southampton has largely been down to what Finn Azaz has been providing for him. So Finn Azaz, if we can get him free in areas, John, if we can get him, well, obviously off Troy Parrott, the system, we will play with the back three, absolutely, going forward. The 3-5-1-1 system, however we're going to, you know, get that system in place, 5-3-1-1. We have to free up Finn Azaz because he's going to be such a key player for us in fine moments of the game. He's not necessarily a player, John, that we, you know, although he does it, where we're expecting him to be going, you know, hustling, getting around the pitch and really going closing down everywhere all over the pitch. If we can get that stability behind those two, you feel as though that we can actually score goals. We can create chances. We've got a little bit of pace in wide areas as well. The defensive stability is there. We know that. I'm looking forward to seeing how the campaign goes. Certainly over the next 2 years, looking forward to the Euros and seeing how it goes. But with Parrott playing the way that he's playing, with Azaz, because he's playing the Championship sometimes, we overlook how good Finn Azaz has actually been, John, because consistently he's scoring and creating most weeks. The goal that he scored in the playoff final, what a goal that was as well. He's got big moments in him. So if we get the stability around those two in particular, I think we're going to have a good campaign. And I'm more buoyant about the campaign going forward right now.
2: Very dangerous free kicks, obviously. Crossing position, Kirk has gone on a run.
1: Frenetic match.
2: Kind of, well,
1: goalless.
2: Not a lot of chances. Like, Fulham have actually, since I was
1: Liverpool,
2: talking,
1: Fulham been, 0-0.
2: Liverpool haven't done a lot the last 10 minutes, and it looks like a set piece might be the key to them, but this is a big moment.
1: Goalless, 82 minutes on the watch there at Anfield in the Premier League. Still 2-2, Bournemouth, Brentford, still 2-2, Chelsea, Hull, Crystal Palace 1, Ipswich 2. Aston Villa have equalised against Nottingham Forest, a welcome goal for them, and has come from Alisson, not the Liverpool goalkeeper.
2: This is so
0: frustrating. It was a set piece, John, set piece, short corner taken, good ball played in, a good header from him, really. It was a well-worked goal for Villa, much needed, as you say, John.
2: Totally the opposite here, where so it's an awful free kick by Szoboszlai. The defender who heads it away goes down injured. It's like it's a basically strong contact to his head, kills any sort of momentum Liverpool are trying to get. Tete goes down. It's been a frustrating 82 minutes for Liverpool so far.
1: Kevin, are you like one of these Bond villains with 9 televisions over there in Canada?
0: No, do you know what we have? We have the goal rush, which is great for us. So Liverpool, Fulham, the main game of the day, and then they just run the goals in.
2: It's like the red zone.
0: Yeah, it's exactly like the Red Zone. So Palace have just scored here. Palace have gone 3-2 against Ipswich. And,
1: is that three all?
0: Yeah. So it's great. It's great when you're watching the Liverpool Fulham game live and you just get the, we have Don Hutchins.

0: Robinson on Coventry, an old teammate of mine.
1: Where did you play with him? Everton.
0: Sunderland.
1: Sorry, I know he played for Liverpool. Yeah, okay.
2: Jakob Strand Larsen, two all.
0: I thought it went 3-2. Yeah. So yeah, good finish from him on the angle. He's a man that much needs goals as well, isn't he? Strand Larsen. He's been very poor since he's gone to Palace, but a good finish from him there. Yeah.
1: Is it not like the absolutely dream job for a washed up ex-footballer would be like to bring in the goals in the red zone, like you're just reacting to goals going in around that you can see.
0: Yeah.
1: I'm not calling you that, by the way.
0: Hutch, he does it really well. No, I'm a washed up person in general, John, as you well know at this stage. Yeah, but it's a great service that we get. You say the red zone that we have everything running in. Sometimes you get the odd chance thrown in as well off the back of it, so you're getting a feel for what's happening elsewhere, and when you can watch a game back, it's great. And then you're getting obviously the natural feel and the run of the flow in the main game, which is the Liverpool Fulham game.
1: Yeah, I thought it'd be like a great idea for the League of Ireland, like the red zone on Friday night. So there's only like five games, but I was thinking there'd be a lot of
2: production costs.
1: Well, not production costs, but it's like a lot of like there's nothing happening here. This season's been just goals. It's like goals every. It's really, really strange. Teams are playing two up top. Nil alls are almost unheard of now.
2: Got to take a break here on Football Saturday. On Off the Ball here on News Talk. Kevin Kilbane live from Canada and Johnny Ward live from Dublin. The scores in the Premier League as we approach the full times. Liverpool, Fulham goalless. 2-2 between Bournemouth and Brentford. 2-2 between Chelsea and Hull. 2-2 between Crystal Palace and Ipswich. 1-1 between Aston Villa and Nottingham Forest. We're back after this.
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2: This is Off the Ball Saturday and Football Saturday. John Duggan with you through to five in the company of Johnny Ward, the broadcaster and journalist in studio here in the ex-Republic of Ireland International, 110 caps. Kevin Kilbane live on the line from Canada in the Premier League. We're still watching Fulham and Liverpool here at Anfield, goalless, approaching the 90. It is still Aston Villa 1, Nottingham Forest 1, Bournemouth 2, Brentford 2, Chelsea 2, Hull 2, and Crystal Palace 2, Ipswich 2. In the Championship, there's been another goal for Southampton. This against Bristol City. They lead now by 4-1 in that division. And it's Finn Azaz, who we're talking about there, who's got the goal.
12: There we go.
2: And Blackburn Rovers 2, Millwall 1, latest score. Charlton 0, Portsmouth 0. 3-3 between Middlesbrough and Norwich. Norwich coming back from a really difficult position. They've scored 2 goals in 5 minutes to equalise there at the Riverside. And it is Preston 0, Lincoln 1 now, which is interesting. And
0: struggling, John. Preston, it's a favourite of Johnny and I's, isn't it? Preston North End are struggling right now. They look like it's going to be up against them this season.
2: Swansea 3, Burnley 1, Adamita scoring today. Watford 0, Stoke 2 now. Women's National League. Waterford 1, Deal or Waves 2 now. It's Treaty United 1, Athlone 4. And Shamrock Rovers 0, Galway 1, Bohemian Speed, Wexford 1-0 earlier. Just at the golf at the Irish Open at Doonbeg. We'll have an update there from Tommy shortly. But it's Shane Lowry leading there at the moment. Out on the course from Jakubskov Ullesson by 3 shots, 12 under par to 9 under par. That is what's happening there at the Solheim Cup as well. Don't forget Europe and the USA. And Europe are now 8-5 up in the Netherlands, and they need 14.5 points to win the Solheim Cup. What are we seeing here, Johnny?
12: Sabah's life free kick, last seconds of normal time, to be about 25 yards out. He's going to go for this mad technique. Hopefully that's, remember that game against Arsenal last season, long time ago now, around this time of the season when Sabah's life got that free kick and Liverpool looked like favourites to win the league, and then it all fell apart. I wonder, is this going to be a similar moment? He's going to try and do that kind of technique. It's a lot. It's actually about 30 yards out. He's going to try and get up and down. And that technique that's, I suppose, Ronaldo kind of pioneered. Oh, it's hit the wall. Yeah, Sabitzer, he's not had a day to remember so far. But 4 minutes injury time.
2: He's becoming a more important player, though, for Liverpool, isn't he? Dominic Sabitzer, great goal during the week, Kevin. And probably more central role as well. I mean, he's played in all kinds of different positions the last couple of years.
0: Yeah, I think when Liverpool won the league, he was really establishing himself as one of the best players in the Premier League. And even last year, when Liverpool didn't have the greatest of times, it was Szoboszlai that was the best player that was keeping them propped up at times, I felt. So he's an important player. He is a very, very important player for Liverpool. He did sign a new contract, John, recently, didn't he? Was it in the summer, I think, he signed the new deal? So it's important that they keep him. And it looks like Alexis McAllister is going to leave. It looks as though that's going to happen, that line. So it's who they get who's going to be his permanent partner in the middle of the park as well, long term. Because they've not really found the formula, I don't feel, in the last couple of seasons. Obviously, they've had Gravenberch, as John spoke about earlier on, McAllister. So that's probably the key area that they need to really look at if they're going to seriously challenge again.
2: 4 minutes of stoppage time. We're into the second one. Liverpool 0, Fulham 0. The Premier League, and Liverpool having an opportunity there, but they still haven't been able to break the deadlock. Like, he's talking about his sadness, McAllister potentially leaving Liverpool. Did you ever, like, when you left a club, because you played for lots of clubs, Kevin, did you really feel upset about leaving a particular one?
0: Yeah, I played for lots of clubs. Maybe after I got my first couple of moves. I think the first one when I left Preston, I was only, 19, 20 when I left Preston. That was probably a difficult move because I was a kid, really, and I'd been at Preston since I was 9 or 10 years of age. So once you get that first move, I found after a while there was a bit of a buzz and excitement around a move, the new challenge, trying to prove yourself again day to day in training as well as obviously the match days as well. I think probably out of them all, I would definitely say Everton was the hard one to leave. And I mean, I left Everton when we were preparing for the Germany game. So it was under Steve Staunton. We were preparing for Germany and I had to fly back to sign for Wigan when I'd left Everton. So that was one that was because I loved it there. I loved the club. I loved the people, the staff, the manager, the players, everybody around the club. So that was probably the one that was the hardest to swallow a little bit, really. Yeah.
2: Liverpool 0, Fulham 0, approaching full time here at Anfield. Just to let you know, folks, before we get to the full times, that the Off the Ball Rugby Roadshow is coming to your province.
0: Oh, Forest.
2: Oh, Forest have scored. They have 2-1 against Aston Villa. Igor Jesus, Kevin.
0: Yeah, good ball from the byline. One of the goals we were talking about the other week, that's a very modern ball. Players get into the byline, pulling it back for the knockback rather than actually whipping the ball in. It looked like there was a good run at the near post that just freed up the goal scorer, and he didn't hit it great, but just got it into the corner. So yeah, Forest 2-1 up.
2: Villa have struggled, and that, to be fair, I know they won in Bruges during the week, but all the players leaving the club. I mean, Emery, he's a bit of a straitjacket.
0: Well, he's done incredibly well with the restrictions that he's had over the last few seasons, John. What a manager he has been, and what a manager he is. The success that he's had at European level, winning European trophies, getting Villa consistently into the Champions League. What a success story it is, particularly, as you say, John, with what's happened this summer, continuing to sell the best players, and they're going to be up against it again. But I feel as though that once... We maybe, even like last season, they weren't scoring earlier on in last season. They weren't really getting too many chances in games. They weren't really getting too many chances to go on and win matches in games. I feel as though it might be the case this season, John, as well. Once he gets to October, November time, Villa might start to find a bit more consistency, because he's done this too many times. So he knows exactly what to do to get the best out of players, John.
2: Last word, Kevin Coban. Liverpool Fulham has gone full time at Anfield, goalless, a frustrating afternoon.
0: Yeah, they didn't play well, John. Not enough from them. Johnny explained it well earlier on. Fulham kind of camped in. A lot of pressure from Liverpool, high tempo football, but just not enough in the final third.
2: Kevin Coban, thanks so much for joining us from Canada today. And always great to chat and chat soon.
0: Thanks, boys. Take it easy.
2: Kevin Coban there, live on your radio here on News Talk. Latest scores in the Premier League. Aston Villa 1, Nottingham Forest 2, as we said. Bournemouth 2, Brentford 2, Chelsea 2, Hull City 2, and Crystal Palace 2, Ipswich Town 2. As I was just probably in an inappropriate time to say, but the Off the Ball Rugby Roadshow is coming to your province. You know, folks, we had a great night with the Leinster camp the other night, Leo Cullen and the players. And Off the Ball member, you have exclusive early access to tickets before they go in general sale. So our Leinster show during the week, a great success. Next Wednesday, we have our second roadshow. So the 16th of September at 7 o'clock at the Dexcom Stadium in Connacht. You chat all things Connacht rugby. 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We have an Irish Open on the third day in Doonbeg. Before we get into the Donald Trump arrival, Tommy Rooney, our reporter down there, how is Shane Lowry getting on?
13: Hey John, how you doing? Larry's just on the 8 tee box. He is currently 12 under, two shots clear of Jakob Skov Olesen, as we watch Tom McKibben attempt a birdie putt on the ninth, comes up just a little shy. McKibben is back in sixth place and 7 under. Just ahead of him is Haotong Lee, who's in that group with Olesen and Lowry. He's on 8 under, as is Nicholas Norgaard, who has just sank an eagle on the eighth. And Rasmus Højgaard is on 9 under, just ahead of him. So Rasmus Højgaard is third. Jakob Skov Olesen, 10 under. And Shane Lowry still in the lead at 12 under. The winds are picking up around Doonbeg. It's not quite as significant as it was on Thursday, but it is really picking up now around the west here in Doonbeg.
2: And Tommy, just before you go and the show ends today, maybe sum up an extraordinary afternoon from an Irish sporting perspective for an Irish sports event here. The US president arriving at his own golf course for our national championship. What has happened there this afternoon in Clare?
13: Yeah, John, it was quite remarkable being out there on the course and witnessing just how mad the scenes were. And like, I'm not sure did you see it, but Rory McIlroy took out a driver on a drivable par 4 third. that has a lot of danger around it. He lost his ball in the June on the right. He hit a provisional. And as he's searching for that ball on the right, Air Force One and Donald Trump had decided to take an unannounced trip over the golf course. Like, that doesn't happen. It was a bit of a mad thing to witness. Like, anything out of anything below 3,000 feet is out of controlled airspace, and it wasn't expected. He did his little loop around. Obviously, I think he had made the call halfway through his trip from Dublin to Shannon to do so. And then an hour later, we had all the pageantry of Trump and his family and his entourage arriving in the choppers as the leaders were on the second at the time. So play only stopped for about 5 minutes, but there was no eyes on the golf by that time. And about 15 minutes after he landed, he was already in his little box by the 18th that is obviously protected, but right beneath where all the golfers are going to be finishing here. So there's no getting away from it. This Irish Open is taking place at Trump Doombeg, and Trump is here to take it in over the next 2 days. And the plan, I'd imagine, when you look at the bulletproof golf buggy that is outside, is that he's going to go walkies at some stage and take a trip around the course, whether it's this evening or tomorrow morning. And seemingly, he's going to be here until about 7:30 tomorrow evening as well.
2: Tommy Rooney from Doombeg. Thanks so much, Tommy.
13: Take care, lads.
2: Tommy Rooney there at the Irish Open, and Ipswich and Dara O'Shea's team have scored against Crystal Palace in stoppage time. Ian Fleming, they lead Palace 3-2 now in the Premier League. Aston Villa 1, Nottingham Forest 2, Bournemouth 2, Brentford 2, Chelsea 2, Hull 2. These are all latest scores in the Championship. Matches that have gone full time: Blackburn Rovers 3, Millwall 1, Charlton 0, Portsmouth 0, Middlesbrough 4, Norwich 3. What a match at the Riverside. And Middlesbrough scoring in stoppage time to win it against the Canaries. Preston 0, Lincoln City 1, a result. Southampton 4, Bristol City 1, latest score. Finazal scoring today for the Saints. That's just gone full time, by the way. And we have Swansea 3, Burnley 1, just gone full time. Adamida scoring for Swansea today. Watford 1, Stoke 2 is a latest score. The only match that's now playing in the Championship with the results earlier: Bolton 1, Cardiff 0, Derby 1, Birmingham City 2, and West Brom 1, QPR 1. In the Women's National League, full times, your own club Galway, Johnny Beach, Hammark Rovers 1-0, Bohemians 1, Wexford 0, Treaty United 1, Athlone 4, and Waterford 1, Dealer Waves 2. These are all results. At the Solheim Cup, it's Europe 8, the USA 5 in the Netherlands. Johnny, the last word. I'm sure you're desperately hoping that you'd be going to a cup final this year.
12: Yeah.
2: You've got Derry in the semis.
12: Yeah, Derry, good win over Shelburne last night, but with home advantage, Galway United, I think, will have something like a 50-50 chance. Brilliant to have something to look forward to.
2: Johnny Ward, thank you so Thanks, much Judy. For Football Saturday today. We got to leave it there, folks. Don't forget, Off the Ball back tomorrow, 1 to 7 here on News Talk, as we showcase two live and exclusive commentary games from the Premier League on your radio. So first up, Coventry against Brighton and Hove Albion. Richie McCormack and Keith Tracy will provide the call on that one. Then we're off to Old Trafford for the Manchester Derby between United and City. Phil Egan and Brian Kerr in the commentary box for what we hope will be a cracker. That kicks off at 4:30 at Old Trafford. And we're also going to bring you the best of the Sunday Paper Review with Shane Hannan, and the latest from the final round of golf's Irish Open, where Shane Lowry is out in front looking to win the tournament 17 years after he won it as an amateur. So be sure to tune in tomorrow to Off the Ball Sunday. Thank you so much for listening to us on your radio across the country here on News Talk today. And we will speak soon. Bye-bye.

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0: Coming up in a few moments' time, Home of the Year judge Sarah Cosgrove reveals the stars appearing at Dublin Design Week, how the Irish bedroom has changed since the 1940s, and eggs, the planet's most versatile food, but now an art project. 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
4: Ger Lochnan, delighted to do this in person. One of the things we had to sort out when we were organising this interview is to work around your hunting schedule. Yeah. I didn't realise you had such a passion for hunting.
5: Yeah, I mean, I suppose hunting was my first passion. It was the first thing I started out with when I was very young. From when I was about, I'd say, 5 or 6 years of age, I hunted maybe for 10 years then, till I was 16, 17, till I ran the Clare Minors. And really after that, hurling took over. And the strange thing about it was I didn't hunt for over 30 years. And then a cousin of mine asked me one day when I was finished with Clare, actually in 2000, he asked me would I go back just for one day, you know, just to give him a handout. So I went back anyway. Reluctantly I went back, and I wasn't back 5 minutes and I was hooked again. It was like somebody going back, a drug addict going back on drugs. So I've been addicted ever since.
4: What is it? What's your typical day hunting?
5: It is very, very strange, like, to explain to people what it is, because it is hunting, which has nothing to do with killing, because the last thing you want to do with the type of hunting we do is to kill. It is basically you start off maybe 10 o'clock in the morning, which are hounds, which are harriers. Different people would have a different number of hounds. So between all of us, when we'd meet on the Sunday, for example, we'd have maybe 25, 30 hounds. So the thing is to get up a hare and then hunt the hare maybe for an hour and a half, 2 hours. The hare will either beat the dogs then, or else you'll stop the dogs, one or the other, because you need to have the hares the next day you come back. So sometimes it would be foxes, either foxes or hares, and that would go on then until dark. So you're going over ditches and over walls and over trenches, and it's like a match lasting for 8 hours rather than the hour and a half. You know, you get to say, the thrill you get out of it, it has to be in your blood, I think. And it's something you, like all of those minor sports, I suppose, it's something you can't explain to anybody else. You know, people who do engage in things like fishing and shooting and, you know, all of the minor sports that are never covered on radio or television, they are totally dedicated to those sports, you know. And the people I hunt with, that is their main sport. And for me, it's my pastime, and I just love it, you know, for the winter. And it's in wintertime as well, which is the great thing about it. And then you have, of course, the GA season then for the summer. So it's great.
4: If you forgive my urban sensibilities, it's not in my blood. I would look at it from afar and I would think, God, the poor hare, terrified.
5: There were a group that did a program on it last year for TG Cahir at the end of last year, and it was nearly all of them were from Dublin. They were from the city, and when they came down first, when they came down that day, they were afraid of their life. Every hare was going to get killed, and as the day went on, they realised that the hare was in very little danger, that the hare was in control, you know, because the hare will run roads and walls and mud and go backwards and forwards. Like, it takes a terrific, it takes a pack of hounds to actually get near a hare, to wear out a hare.
4: Right.
5: And the other occasion when they do, everybody knows when the hare is getting tired, and it's very, very easy to stop the hounds then. So it's all about the hunt. It's the test of the hounds, their cry, their how they can follow the scent. You know, it is something that, as I say, an outsider or somebody like yourself, you wouldn't see what the scent was in it, the thrill was in it. But I suppose, like everything else, it's anything you start off with, I think, you know, whatever you start off with in life, you know, when you start as a very young kid, I think you always have a feel for that sport. That sport is always in your blood, you know, and I suppose.
4: You did it with your father, I presume.
5: I did it with my father, and with the neighbours around, and we always had hounds, the harriers at home, and the thrill was going off on Sunday mornings that time. We go more often now, of course, but Sunday was the only day they had off that time, and all the people, you know, many people who never hunted would keep harriers, would keep a beagle as they called them, and all of those hounds, they'd know when Sunday came, and one man then in the village would blow the hunting horn, and you'd see these hounds collecting from all directions, and they'd come and they'd follow him then on to where the hunt was going to take place. It's a ritual that has, you know, with time, I suppose, it has almost vanished, but it is very, very strong here in Clare, very strong in South Kerry. Jack O'Shea would have done it when he was young now, the footballer. Extremely strong in Cork, which is mostly fox hunting. Limerick, then Mickey Quinn, who was a great Leitrim footballer, you know, that one of their only, they have only two All-Stars. He is a fanatic on it up in Leitrim. So you get to know all these people from all over the country. So
4: yeah,
5: it has a social aspect as well as the sporting aspect, and you know, we just love it.
4: Yeah. Do you keep dogs yourself? Do you own
5: yeah,
4: dogs?
5: Yeah, I have 14 now at the moment. 14 Harriers. Right. Yeah, yeah.
4: Are you cleaning up after them and
5: them? Every day. Right. Like every day you have to go out to them, clean up, feed them, you know, keep an eye on them if they get sick, or you bring them to the vet, all that kind of stuff. So it is time consuming, but it's a labour of love really, you know. Mm. And it's even therapeutic to go out to the dogs in the evening, you know. It's lovely.
4: I can imagine. And yeah, I guess you do have time now that you're retired as a principal, as a school teacher.
5: That is the strange thing about retiring, you know. When people say you're retired, you say, oh yeah, how do you pass the day? Well, every day there is something on, every day, you know. I'm doing something every day. So yeah.
4: Would you go stir crazy if you were sat at home?
5: I suppose you'd adjust to a slower pace after a while, but the life I have now is the best. This is the best era I've had, because, you know, all when I was teaching, I was usually involved with a team, or, you know, so it was really crazily busy. Whereas now, even though you're busy all day, it's not the same rush about it, or there's not the same, you're not meeting the deadlines that you were meeting before, so it's great.
4: Yeah, or being criticised.
5: Yeah, well, I don't mind that.
4: When did you start teaching?
5: Started teaching in Chapel Izzard in Dublin in 1973.
4: Right.
5: I started teaching in Dublin in Chapel Izzard. I spent a year there in Chapel Izzard. Yeah. And then, you know, because of going up, and I actually intended going to UCD, but I had just started on the Clare team, and of course, you know, the pressure of every weekend was up and down, either club matches or county matches. So then I came down and I taught in Shannon. So I've been in Shannon. I was in Shannon teaching for almost 40 years.
4: Right.
5: In Shannon.
4: Was that secondary or primary?
5: Primary. Yeah. I was principal of a school there for over 30 years in Shannon.
4: When you look back on Gerlach Nan, the teacher in the 70s, would you shudder to look back at his methods, or was he well equipped at the start? Did you change your philosophy much over the years?
5: Well, I'll just give you an idea. When I started off in St. Conrad's School in Shannon, I was teaching in a dressing room in the GA club in Wolfetones, because, you know, Shannon was expanding at such a rapid rate that the schools weren't being built to correspond with the increase in population. So I taught in the dressing room, and when you come in the morning, I had 48 children in first class. Now you can imagine that in the dressing room. And every morning we come in, the dressing room would have been used the night before, either people talking out the training, or people would go in there from the bar of Wolfetones, and they'd sit down, and the glasses would be left around. So we'd have to take out the glasses, sweep out the floor. There was only a half a window you could open, so there'd be dust all over the place. Bring in the desks and the chairs, and try and squash in 48 first class children into a dressing room. And I spent there one day. So I remember when the inspector came to me one day, it was around half one, you know, the afternoon, when the children are claustrophobically, you close it and the heat is terrible inside in the dressing room.
4: Yeah.
5: And there's only crowd control, you know, but this one young fella, he said that he'd do some bit Irish or something. So he said, say something anyway, and a young lad from, he was just after coming from England, and he said to him, "Who are you?" he said. And your man, the inspector, turned to me and said, "Oh," he said, "you've a bit of a job here, all right." He said, there was no more questioning. He was got out the door as fast as he could. But we survived it, and it became a great, we moved on to another school in Shannon. And
4: did you enjoy teaching?
5: I absolutely loved teaching. Whatever buzz there was in teaching, it was, and I loved teaching the boldest young lads in the play. They came in because there were, we'll say, 3 6 classes. And I'd be given then most of the difficult children to come in to me, because now these would have come, we'll say, from England, that have come from Northern Ireland. They were children with difficulties, you know, and with, you know, huge social problems. problems because of the troubles from which they came, especially like some of the ones on Northern Ireland. But, you know, after a bit of time, they'd settled down, and there was terrific satisfaction in seeing how the difficult children who were difficult, who, when treated in a certain way, you could get the very, very best out of
4: it. With kindness, I presume.
5: Absolutely. Absolutely. And encouragement, you know, and praise. And still realizing that there was a line you didn't cross at the same time, you know. You didn't go overboard that way. But firmness and kindness, both together, you know, that was the whole secret. And I got great satisfaction out of getting the best out of those, you know. And sport played a huge part in that as well. You know, whatever sport they played, bringing them out, getting them involved in sport, making them feel important, all of those things were crucial in getting the very best out of them. And I just love that aspect of teaching.
4: Right, okay. So you're not maybe the disciplinarian as rule number one that I might have imagined from a
5: Well, I suppose, you know, I got that reputation, I suppose, with Claire, you know, when I came in later on. But, you know, from the very, very beginning, and when I started teaching, I started coaching the players as well, you know, and bringing out all the ones in the different classes, really from third at fourth, fifth, and all the things I learned for coaching. It was there that I learned it. I learned it from, you know, the work I had done with the young lads. And we used to have leagues on at lunchtime and after school, and the children just loved it. And the more aggressive it was, or physical it was, the better they liked it. That, I think that's a big mistake that people make nowadays, Joe, that everybody has to be, it has to be softly, softly, and everybody has to be kind of enjoying themselves. But I have found through, you know, 40 years of dealing with children, that they love toughness and matches and the competitive element of sport. Children just love that. Even the weaker children love it. You know,
4: I remember as a child, I was okay with losing and winning. That was that was okay with me, because I was going to actually ask you. So you've seen children from the 70s, 80s, 90s, 2000s. Is there a change in the Irish child at that age over that period of time? Are they more sensitive? Are they more confident? Are they cheekier? Are they bolder? Are they any worse or any better?
5: No doubt about it, they're better. You know, there's no doubt about it. Children are taught in a much better way now. Right. The huge development that I saw in overall my time in teaching was in the area of special education, special ed. Like, you know, the children with learning difficulties, the support system that's there now is, especially in this country, you know, it is totally underrated, I think, the amount of resources that has been put into helping the weaker children, children with all kinds of syndromes, all identified now, and help given to them. I mean, that was the huge development I saw over my time in teaching. Now, you could say the standards of the three R's, we'll say reading, writing and maths, like that did drop, no doubt about that. Like there was a very, very high standard there when I started off first, and you just have to take one of the textbooks from that time and compare it with the textbook you have now and nowadays. Like there is no comparison to the difficulty. But then again, there were a lot of the exercises that were given then, like they were pointless, you know, there are all kinds of mathematical equations that, you know, they had no relevance to the children at that age. So I think now it is much more practical, much more relevant to the society we live in. It is, the curriculum has expanded massively, including the arts and all of that thing. And children nowadays, the education is better, their school experience is way, way better. I do think, however, that in the area of health and safety, we just have gone over the top completely. And that has inhibited a lot of the enjoyment that children could have. You know, I know there have been awful abuses and all that, and people have to guard against it. But it's very difficult now for people in schools to get involved, because, you know, if you're bringing children to a game, you have to have somebody else with you in the car, if you're bringing them a car. At that time, we used to all pile them into the cars. You know, you might have 7 or 8 children inside in your car, parents, everybody, all on your own. Even going swimming that time, you could bring them up to the swimming pool on your own, and the dive cars would take over. All of those things can't be done anymore. Yeah. And I used to have a yard league below in the school. That's only 10 years ago. No, we'll say Podge Collins, 15 years ago. He'd have been in the last of those. And in the morning, they go out. They weren't allowed to wear helmets. They had these hurleys with plastic tops on them. And they used to flake the living DNS out of each other. And in the yard league in the evening, the whole day would be spent to try and keep them concentrated in school, because they'd want to have the best team possible for the yard league that evening. And there used to be a murder in the yard.
4: Well, I remember, you know, even in my primary school, there was a rule that came in halfway through that running was banned.
5: Yeah,
4: in the yard.
5: And that's
4: right. Even as a child, I thought, is that not going a bit far?
5: It is amazing. And at that time, Joe, as well, this is only 15 years ago now. And in the school I was in, the teachers have to have been running as well in the yard now. But that time at 11 o'clock break, you know, during the winter time, we used to have a school run. The whole school would go out, and they'd go out, they'd leave the school, they'd go out onto the onto the road. Well, it's not a main road, but it's still a road of cars, and they'd stay on the footpath, past the church, about a half a mile of a lap around. And they used to, and their children loved doing that lap, you know. Yeah. But you can't do that now, you know. So those are the way it has changed. But overall, most change, I would emphasise, most change has been for the better.
4: You're looking incredibly well, I have to say. Came in fit, tanned, a man who's enjoying the outdoors. So clearly your health is in a very good place.
5: Well, listen, as you guys, you know, the leukemia I got there 5 years ago, I've gone past the 5-year mark now. So, I mean, that is, you know, that's one of the big landmarks. If you get past that, you know, it absolves you from going in every 2 or 3 months to get your bloods done. Now I just go in every once a year. So really, you know, I was just one of the lucky ones, you know, that I got a leukemia. The treatment is very, very severe, I know, and there are a few difficult years afterwards, but...
4: Because you thought you had flu.
5: That was it, you know, and it was out hunting again. That was the first time I felt the symptoms of it about almost six years ago now to St. Patrick's Day, actually, out in Fetal. And I just went to a gap to catch two dogs coming out a gap across the field, and I found I couldn't run, you know. And I knew then there was something seriously wrong, that this wasn't just a flu. Between this and that, it took another two months to really diagnose it. But once diagnosed and once I got into the system, it was absolutely fantastic. Was it? You know,
4: you were up in St. James's, weren't you?
5: Up in St. James's, yeah. I was there for three different periods altogether, each one lasting maybe... there were four periods actually, but each one lasting maybe 30-35 days, you know. So as it goes on, it gets tougher and tougher because your system is weaker. But I mean, they know what they're doing. That's it. You know, they know what they're doing, and they got me out the other end. And they get most people out now the other end, you know, because it's one area where expertise is improving all the time.
4: Sure.
5: You know, and very, very grateful to all the people there, from the lady that cleaned the floor in the morning to the very top people there. Everybody was treated the same, and everyone was treated with respect. And even though the treatment was tough, you were given every encouragement and every chance to survive it, you know?
4: Right. Are you, you know, because I think you're kind of isolated at times during the treatment, aren't you? You're on your own a bit.
5: Yeah, you're in a room that's an air filtered room, because the big danger is the danger of infection. Infection is the big danger.
4: So what are your thoughts on then? Are you more feeling sorry for yourself? Are you worried for your family and a future? Do you think about the past, the future? Do you think about nothing?
5: Well, before I went in, I was reading a book about a fellow who was spent in jail, and he was given advice before he went in, and the advice was, the jail is now your life. There's no life outside of it. Forget about the life you have outside it. So really when I went into James's was, I immersed myself in the routine of James's. You know, every 4 hours someone would come in and they'd check your blood pressure and check your lungs, check your temperature. And that was the way it went on. You know, it had its own routine.
4: Rhythm, yeah.
5: And its own rhythm, exactly. Mm. And you get into the rhythm of that. You know, the lady would come in cleaning the room in the morning, you'd have a chat at her. Then some other fella come around, the electrics would be wrong, you have a chat with him. Different people would be coming in during the day. The nutritionist would be in. You know, it had its own routine.
4: Okay.
5: And
4: so
5: I just absorbed myself in that routine. That was my way of surviving it. Other people just cut themselves off completely. And then others, you know, would be in constant contact with the world outside. But I think, like, that, you know, you're going to be there for 5 weeks at a time, and immersing yourself in the routine of the hospital was my way of coping with it.
4: And are you religious?
5: Absolutely not.
4: Did you become religious?
5: No. Right. I just was the same way as I always was. I just put total faith in the doctors. I said, if I'm going to survive this, it'll be because of what the doctors here do, you know. And if they came in the morning and said, listen, here is a cup full of tablets, I want you to take all these, I just swallowed them down. I wouldn't ask them what the tablets were for. I wouldn't ask them what they were. I just took them, you know. And anything they came when they came with the chemo, no matter how severe it was or how sick I was from the previous time, just took it. You know, that was my way of doing it, you know. So I was never a religious person that way, in the strict sense of being religious. I just take it that, you know, this happened to me. The doctors were my best, you know, James, the advice they were giving me was my best way of surviving it. And I just did everything I was asked to do inside there. I never objected to anything, just said, whatever you say, I'm going to do it.
4: Right, okay. Yeah. Am I right in saying that on your first night in James's, and really when nobody knew you were there, that somehow your phone beeps and it's daily?
5: How he knew, I don't know, or how the word got around so quickly, because I didn't know that morning until about 11:30, 12 o'clock that I was going to James. I went into Limerick to meet the doctor. I told nobody I was going in. I said it was the following Monday, maybe this was a Thursday or Friday, whatever day it was. And Dr. O'Keefe came in and he says, you have acute myeloid leukemia and I want you to be in James's this evening at 7 o'clock, St. James's Hospital this evening at 7 o'clock. It was as fast as that.
4: Wow. Pause there for a second. Does the room start spinning?
5: Oh, well, you mean you just... the strange thing about it was, like, your head is spinning, you know, because... you know, you always kind of, you have a defensive thing inside you. You're always clinging to the thing, ah, it's something else. You know, he'll say something that'll be, he'll give me a bottle or give me tablets going home and I'll be fine. And the strange thing was, is I went back into school. I went out from there because I got in from the school and I went back into school and waited until lunchtime. I said nothing to any of the teachers. I didn't want to say anything because it was too confusing in my own mind, and went home and then headed straight for Dublin, headed straight for James. And that night, my wife was gone home, and next thing, Taylor has this phone, you know, and this thing in my phone about, you know, don't give in, you know, I forget exactly what the wording it was, but the message was, the messages that I had often given to them before they went out playing
4: fight,
5: him.
4: Fight.
5: Absolutely. Yeah. Fight it. Yeah. Yeah. But that's typical of Dalo, like, because, lovely. Like, even when we, you know, I suppose Clare became famous for dummy teams and all that, and we were there, but you could never fool Daly. Like, he nearly always knew what was in your mind. He's like that. Like, he's a mind reader.
4: Does it change your perspective on life coming out the end of that, or are you a very, very similar person?
5: That is the thing, that I must be different to a lot of other, because an awful lot of people say it's changed their perspective, it's changed everything. It didn't change anything to me, really. All I wanted to do was get back to what I was doing before, because I was happy with what I was doing before. It was as simple as that, you know? Now, it also coincided with that deal the government gave to teachers in 2011, was it? You know, where you can...
4: Early retirement, yeah.
5: So, I suppose there was a bit of karma there, all right, that there, you know, that there was a great chance to retire from the teachers at that stage as well. And anyway, you know, I had been principal long enough. There was some brilliant teachers in the school, a lot of whom, you know, you had a choice of who could take over from you. And I mean, you know, when you have young people of real quality like that and they've got a bit of experience, it's only, you know, it's great to give them the chance. To and like, the school was brilliant when I was there, but it is even better now than it was then, you know. So it just shows you that, like, not alone is nobody indispensable, but I often, when you do change and you give people of talent their head, things improve rather than disimprove, you know.
4: And a final point in all this, the other surreal moment in it is everyone hears the rumour that Sherlock Nance passed away.
5: Well, that was one of the strangest rumours of all time, because we actually had come out, I actually had come out of James's, and when you do come out the first time, your system is very, very low, and I had got two very bad infections while I was there the first time. So I was in bed the following morning, out in my sister-in-law's house in Dublin, and Mary came in and she says, Connor's on the phone from Australia, he's after hearing that you're dead. Right? And he won't believe it. He won't believe that you're alive until you speak to him yourself on the phone.
4: What age is Connor?
5: He was in, what age was he then? He was about 25. He was working in Australia. So, right, anyway, next thing I tried to invest, then Kieran Cunningham from The Star rings me and he says, you did a good job with someone. I said, did you believe it as well? You know, so then I found out what had happened. But actually, it was on the Examiner, right? The Examiner printed it on there or had it up on their website. But I don't actually blame anyone for it, because what I found out what happened was that somebody rang the hospital that evening, right? I think there's some feet. Somebody rang the hospital just to talk to me.
4: Yeah.
5: And the nurse on duty said, I'm sorry, she says, but he's gone. You know? So he's gone.
4: Oh, come on.
5: Yeah. But actually, right across the road from where we are now, there's a great food shop over here, the Food Haven. TJ McGuinness and Fecal has it, right?
4: Right.
5: TJ's a guest character now, but he told me a great story about it. Like, he was in Pepper's It, which is the pub in Fecal that night, and they all headed that Sherlock Namers did, right? So, anyway, when he went home from the pub, his son was in bed, and he woke up the son from bed, right?
4: Yeah.
5: And he had... the two of them got out and they drank two bottles of his best wine at 3 or 4 o'clock in the morning. And next morning he woke up maybe 11 or 12 o'clock with a desperate headache and he heard that I was alive. And so he said, well, F you, Loch Nairn, he says, you ruined my two best bottles of wine. But listen, those things happen.
4: That be a lesson to nurses everywhere. Don't say, I'm sorry,
5: yes,
4: he's gone.
5: Yes, exactly.
4: Yeah. It's the wrong phrase. But you know, actually, though, and we'll move on to the hurling now. I was driving down here, Ennis, and today is a beautiful, it's one of those lovely winter days. Perfect day for hunting, I'd say, you thought as you were.
5: Yeah, I was out yesterday, yeah, it was beautiful,
4: yeah. And I was doing this thing, probably knowing I was coming to talk to you, but unconsciously or just drifting into it as I got Ennis, and I was looking at people. And I was just, as I came across different people in cars, thinking, what age were they 20 years ago? And imagining them in those summers, you know, our lads in their 60s, 70s now thinking, oh, they 20 years ago, what is a hell of a time for them? Or people in their 30s remembering the madness as kids. And I was thinking, like, the impact that you and that team had on this place. For 5-6 years during those summers, which seemed unbelievably hot and sunny all the time, like, this place was rocking. And it must be a lovely thing for you to know that you had that impact on this place.
5: It's just amazing that reference point that 1995 has for so many people. You know, when you mention 1995, not alone for Clare, but for a lot of people outside it, you know.
4: Oh, if someone says to me 1995 as a Kilderman, and I was 10.
5: Yes.
4: The first thing I think of in 1995 is you and Daly and Jamesy and that team.
5: Yeah. It's just amazing the grip it had on the public. For, I think a lot of it had to do with the fact that the team had so many exceptional characters outside of being players at all. You know, there was a charisma, I suppose, about those players. Yeah. You know, that, and the people in Clare really, really talked to them. You know, I remember even 5 years later in 1999, coming back from Dublin after one of those big controversies or something, maybe it was 1998, and just coming over, from Killaloe in Tennis and down to Shannon, and to look at all the houses out the countryside that had Clare flags flying off them, you know, for worn out Clare flags. They were there for so long before it, you know. The same thing would happen nowadays. If Mayo won an All-Ireland in football, you'd have a very similar. People would remember the year, and nearly they'd remember where they were when Mayo won the Sam Maguire, because, like, the history of Clare hurling was littered with disappointments.
4: Sure.
5: You know.
4: As you knew as a player as well.
5: Yeah.
4: So, like, we had Mick O'Connell on recently. We were just talking about that before we started talking. He doesn't care about any of that stuff. But clearly, because that's etched in your memory, the relationship you had with the people meant a lot to you at the time. And still means a lot to you, I'd say.
5: Yeah, well, it means an awful... It did mean an awful lot, because, like, I think the difference was, like, it was a movement of people. People... And I suppose a lot of it arose as well. If it was just 1 year, it wouldn't have been the same. But I think 1998, with the controversies with Waterford and then later on with Offaly, it was like an army on the march. You know, people identified with the team, and they were going to support the team. You know, they were going to the match, not alone to see Clare play, but they were, you know, whatever, come what may that day, they were there to back up the players to the very last. So they were more than supporters. They were part of a massive movement that was there for maybe 4 or 5 years.
4: Yeah.
5: And there was a huge bond then between supporters and between players. Mainly, I would say, you know, it was down to the kind of characters that you had on that team, and that I think that means an awful lot to people, that, you know, when they do identify with the different characters that are there, they do support them in a different way. It's not just come, they go. They were going to go no matter what the occasion, and no matter how the team were going. They were determined to go to the game to support the team.
4: Well, a quote that you had which really struck me about that team, you said they were good hurlers. This is back around 94-95. They were good hurlers, but the quality of people they were was just exceptional. There was something about them, and this is what I thought was very striking. There was an intelligence about them, I'd say, that I hadn't seen to the same extent in my own time as a player or anything else.
5: I think that was it. That is very true. That, yeah. And that's the thing that stands out in my mind, even all looking back, we'll say, from this distance, which is a long distance and getting longer every year. Mm. But a few things stand out in your mind at the end of it. I remember our very first meeting with him, all in the very first meeting. I remember clearly saying to him, no team, like a lot of teams had a way better hurlers than we have. But I said, there is no team. And I said this, and I was saying to him genuinely, there is no team that has as many players of such character as we have. And that is a great starting point, because in my experience, and like, I suppose you can, you know, you draw a lot from experience. In my experience, even looking back now, I mean, it was a fluke that so many outstanding characters, leaders, call them what you like, came together at that one time. Now, their hurling was typically Clare when we started off with them. It was very, very slow. That was the big fault that I had seen with Clare hurling down through the years. In wintertime, like, we won leagues with the team, if we had somebody to get that extra bit out of us, maybe we would have made the breakthrough, or if the backdoor system was there, all those ifs. But the fault with Clare was, when summertime came, they just weren't able for the pace of the game. You know, when other teams upped the pace, Clare stayed at the one pace. They were marathon runners instead of being sprinters, which you needed in the summer. So to get them from there, from being those marathon runners to being sprinters, that was the big task that we had. But you can do anything. And I firmly believe this. You can do anything with a team or a group, provided that team or that group has the kind of character that we have.
4: Because, you know, the training, by all accounts, was, you know, to quote Dalo when he was on the show, barbaric, laughing, and uphills. You know, you had to get into that level of fitness to play that speed of hurling, presumably, is your thinking. Mm. But they had to understand that. They had to buy into that. I've heard you make the point. So, like, you know, say 95, for instance, as you head towards a Munster final again, that's heading for a third Munster final in a row, that team, that group, and they would become the first Clare team to lose three Munster finals in a row. And Anthony Daly was on the show, and even he was having a conversation with PJ O'Connell, Fingers, who would be man of the match in that Munster final.
5: That's right.
4: And he was saying to Daly in the car a couple of days before the match, I'm sick of it. If we don't win this one, I'm actually packing it in. And he was only maybe 24 at that stage, but he was that sick of it. I don't know, do you remember this sense that if we don't actually make this breakthrough now, like you didn't as a player in 78, and you've talked about walking off the pitch and knowing it was up.
5: Yeah.
4: If we don't make this breakthrough this time in this Munster final in 95, that could kill this team. Was that in your thinking?
5: No, it was. Actually, even to add to that, Joe, I remember when they were leaving the dressing room that day to go out and play Limerick. And I mean, the crowd was, that time, it was 5-1 in favour of Limerick. Because Limerick, you know, they had the tough luck the year before.
4: Sure.
5: And the crowd in Limerick were supporting them, you know, they'd come out of their face. And I remember just as they were leaving the dressing room, they were gone out, and Pat Fitzgerald, who was the secretary then and still the secretary now, I said to Pat, if we don't win today, we will never win a Munster championship. I said that to him on the dressing room. Pat will say that to you. I knew we were as right. You couldn't have a team more right for a day. And you know yourself when a team is right. Anyone in charge of a team knows that. Mm. They couldn't be more right than they were that day. And if they hadn't made the breakthrough that day, I'd say we still wouldn't have made any kind of a breakthrough. That team wouldn't have made a breakthrough. It had come to that defining moment. There are certain games when really you just have to make that. You can have a few narrow misses and you can have a few bad defeats as the team develops. But at a point in the development of the team, a team comes. And we'll say Brian Lohan, Anthony Daly, Jamesy probably, David Fitz. There were a group within that was going to be their third defeat in a row. They couldn't afford that. Mm. You know, they couldn't afford. And even though that pressure was on, they played with total freedom, you know. And I knew
4: how do you account for that?
5: Well,
4: that belief,
5: I'll tell you now, we were down the time it really came to my mind it was going to happen was, we were down in Thurles, just down training there. I think it was a Monday or Tuesday before the final, you know, just you go down and get used to play a game in the field and all that. And I remember when the game was so good, and it was a roasting evening. The grass was even crackling. Remember that was a roasting summer?
4: Yeah.
5: And the game was so fast. The lads were all in such great form. You know, no sign of the kind of tensions that you usually have. I said to him, I knew we were exactly right going into that. And when you know you're right, you know, when you know the team is right and everything is going well, even though it's a pressurized situation, you know, I didn't feel the kind of pressure. You know, I didn't feel the pressure going into that final, the same as I had when I played in finals myself. We were sure we had the work done, and we were sure we'd outwork Limerick on the day. We were certain we would outwork them. That they didn't, they hadn't worked, because I suppose we stole a march, like, in fairness, we stole a march and a lot of other teams, because they hadn't done the kind of winter preparation that we had done, you know. And when that was the day that paid off, you know, that we knew that the money was in the bank. You know, that it was in our legs, that if we set a scorching pace on a hot day, that nobody at that time would stay with us. So,
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7: What did you say to your team at halftime?
8: Well, we haven't played as well as we could in the first half. However, we've been against the wind. So now the game is going to be won now in the next 35 minutes. And I've just asked him to give him that last ounce for Clare for these 35 minutes.
7: You think you're going to do it?
8: We're going to do it.
9: And if James puts this over the bar, I don't think he's going to be too worried about the ones that have gone by.
10: Absolutely not. And he's done so! James

0: trying to defend your title. And he recounts a story where the bus is reaching the stadium and there must be some kind of hill and you can see down, and again the heat and it's shimmering. And he remembers you observing the scene and standing up at the front of the bus and, you know, powerful words about how this is what our grandparents remember. This is what our parents remember. This is why we're alive. And Daly is swept away and he screams. And everybody beside him screams. And there's a bunch of madmen on this bus just screaming together, going to war.
1: Yes, yeah. Well, you must remember that we were reared on the lore of the Munster Championship. You know, not winning in all, but for Clare to win a Munster Championship. People never spoke about winning in All-Ireland. And we were reared on stories from Mick Mackey on through the era of Christy Ring, of course, and on through the era of the great Tipperary team of Jimmy Doyle, John Doyle, and all of those, you know. And my first game that I ever saw in a Munster Championship was actually in Limerick, of a roasting hot day, between Tipperary and Cork, you know. So I knew what it was like. That was the day, that was the first time that people sold water out of a bottle, you know, that it was considered, my God, imagine people bought water in a bottle, you know.
0: It'll never take off.
1: Exactly. They ran out of ice cream and they started selling water out of a bottle, you know, and people saying afterwards, you know. But that's, we were reared on that, on all those stories. And the day that epitomised that most for me was going in the Innes Road that day. You had a sea of people on the road. There were no cars on the road. You had a sea of people coming up to the Gaelic grounds, and you had this shimmer of heat rising off the people as they walked in, and we were coming behind that in the bus.
0: Wow.
1: You knew this was Munster Championship.
0: That's the real deal.
1: That is the atmosphere. Like I always say of that day, it is one of my most treasured memories, that game, you know. And the game itself, it mightn't have been the greatest game of all. I don't know how good a game it was, but it was definitely the greatest occasion, as an occasion of a Munster Championship occasion. I don't think there was ever a better Munster Championship occasion. There might have been better matches.
0: Sure.
1: And then the finish with Kieran Carey. It really copper-fastened its place in folklore, you know, afterwards.
0: You saw him in the dressing room afterwards, did you?
1: Yeah, smoking a fag afterwards inside in the dressing room, yeah. And he was saying there were crows to be plucked out there today. I didn't know what he meant by that, but anyway.
2: Much time left. Here comes Kieran Carey. Carey leading the charge of the Light Brigade. 45 metres out. He's a chance to score. He's put it high. He's put it over. And the All-Ireland champions out. And Limerick to advance to the Munster final. The fans, the subs are ready to come in. Doesn't go next to near them. But it doesn't matter. It's all over. Limerick have won. But what a
1: you know, but I mean, that was their day. You weren't going to take away one bit from it. And it was just one of those magical days.
0: It's a lovely thing to be able to say about a defeat.
1: It is, yeah, it is.
0: Did you reach that conclusion quickly, or were you absolutely devastated?
1: We were devastated. I knew we knew ourselves we weren't actually properly right for that. You know, people say, oh, if you beat Limerick that day, I think Tipperary would have beaten us afterwards in the Munster final. Now, Tip very, very nearly beat Limerick. It was a draw the first day,
0: right. And
1: then we beat them next day. I think Tip would have taken us. We weren't as ready as we were the year before, or we weren't half as ready as we were the following year, you know. So, even though it was a big disappointment at the time, I think what it did was it gave us the hunger to get ready for the following year.
0: And that following year is so important in a host of levels. Obviously, you're not flashing the pan team then. You win your second All-Ireland. But also, it's an All-Ireland where you go Cork, Tip, Kilkenny, and Tip again just for good measure. That's proper. No one can doubt this team now.
1: It is the team that copper-fastened the reputation of that team. And, you know, I remember about 3 or 4 weeks later, I just had a meeting down in the Clare Inn of that team, and I was driving home that message, you know, that 95 might have been good and great or whatever, but it would be no good unless we put the second one back-to-back. I said, we might as well give away the medals, you know, that we had to, not back-to-back, but win the second one. And the effort we put in for that following year, now it was a more aggressive approach, you know, there's no question about that. We had to change our approach because, you know, being the people's favourites wasn't going to win you, or being the people's darlings wasn't going to win you in All-Ireland. We had to add a further cutting edge to our hurling, I felt, and bring it up to a new level in order to get there. And, you know, I suppose, you know, the game against Cork that first year with Stephen Mack's goal at the end. But at the Munster final that year, like, that was the day I got more satisfaction of all.
0: Really?
1: Yeah.
0: Beating Tip.
1: Beating Tip in the Munster final, because I suppose that for me, having gone to school in Flannans, right, in the 60s, when Tip were the cock, you know, they were cock-a-hoop, they were the kings of hurling at that stage. That

0: the great Tipperary team of the early 60s, and you know, once they got to an All-Ireland, and then all the Tip lads in Flannans were not slow, we shall say, about asserting their superiority, naturally enough, when a team is on top. And there was massive rivalry between the Clare lads and the Tipperary lads there, you know, and all through, I suppose, you felt that you hadn't really won a Munster Championship until you'd beat Tipperary, you know, and we hadn't met them the year before in 95, so there was always that question mark about us. Right. And then to beat Tipperary in a Munster final, I remember inside in the dressing room afterwards, there was no hollering or shouting or anything else, but people sitting down in the greatest sense of satisfaction. Way superior now, even, to winning an All-Ireland. The All-Ireland is a game of euphoria. But the depth of satisfaction, that, well, maybe it's as I felt it more than anybody else, I don't know. But the depth of satisfaction that day in the Munster final was something that I never felt even after winning the All-Irelands. Uh-huh. You know, that it was really, really, and there's copper fastened in, of course, with Dalo's, we're no longer the whipping boys of Munster speech, of course, which, of course, led to set up everything for the All-Ireland later on.
1: Yeah, fantastic.
2: The champions once again. Beware, the rest of Ireland. Clare are on their way.
3: Con Alasarum and Cornemona Show, a Glocka, or some Fernemona, Oscundan Clare. Every Clare, man, woman, and child came to Cork this weekend on a mission. Our mission was to show that we're no longer the whipping boys of Munster.
1: Did you notice a discernible shift as you entered 98 in how you were viewed by the public? Gone were the plucky, lovable underdogs of 95. Now you were a dirty team and Lochnam was going to war. And you know, these boys, maybe it was nice having them around for a while, but they can go back home now.
0: Yeah, you had that, I suppose, Joel.
1: And were you being paranoid when you thought that?
0: A big factor in that was that Munster final, I think, but especially the fallout from that Munster final, you know, because that's the speech that Adelo made, first of all, they're no longer the whipping boys of Munster. As well as that, Babs had said, rightly, he had given the example when the back door came in, he had rightly given it, that, for example, he said Clare could beat Tip in the Munster final, but then Tip could come back and beat him when it really mattered. Mm-hmm. So there was savage tension for that Munster at All-Ireland.
1: Right,
0: no game ever took as much out of me as that All-Ireland between Tip and Clare, because we had so much to lose that day.
1: Right.
0: You know, all the triumph of Munster would have been cast aside, it all have been left aside. The All-Ireland we won would always be thrown aside.
1: Yeah.
0: If Tip had beaten us in that All-Ireland. Yeah. And the tension in that game was something that I had never experienced in all of the games before or since.
1: Right.
0: I never, or even as a player or anything else. And really that All-Ireland was won for us by the absolute leadership shown by the players at halftime. You know, we were 4 points down at halftime, and I'll never forget what Brian Lohan did that time. Like, he stood up and he had the pole of the hurley into every player's head, showed him in, and told him exactly what's at stake. And he ordered the forwards to get the next 4 points after halftime. You know, the drive that was within those fellas, it was a kind of a savagery. And I suppose that was reflected in the play as well. You know, players played. I remember even Joe Dooley the following year. Johnny said to one of the players, they said, "What drugs are you on?" Because they played with that kind of ferocity to that play, you know. And, you know, people intercepted that in their own, got the idea. The idea went out that they were aggressive on the field, they were aggressive off the field. It's time to get rid of these fellas from the field.
1: Yes,
0: you know?
1: And
0: but that's natural enough.
1: Sure.
0: As well. Like, you know, that's natural enough.
1: And like 98, I was watching YouTube videos of you back in 98. So for younger listeners, there's a Munster final and Colin Lynch, as everybody was, and frankly for the whole game, not just a throw-in, was swiping away. And Lynch is up before the Munster Council, and he would get a 3-month ban. Not many guys getting 3-month bans in GAA. And 2 days before the Munster Council hearing, you did an interview, and we're sitting here in lovely Clare FM, and you did a very famous interview with Clare FM. I think you consulted legal people before the interview, and so there were things about the Munster Council which were, you know, so Clare had been treated like, quote, absolute criminals. It was a scandal. Lynch had been denied his basic human rights. The media were a mob. And then, I presume on the basis of legal advice, you talked about the Munster Council, and you referred to the Gestapo, and you referred to a Don Corleone, and no names were mentioned. And I'm wondering, have you lost touch with reality, or are you just throwing a little grenade in, or where are you in your head there?
0: Well, you have to go back. You have to wind the clock back a small bit now, Joe. That year, we played in the league semi-final. We played against Cork, and Cork beat us by 11 or 12 points. The hammer, the living dead. That's right. The start of the new team. Donal Long, Sean O, The Rock, and all of those had come on. So we were playing them again in the Munster semi-final.
1: Yeah.
0: Now, we met him in the Munster semi-final. We gave one of our best displays ever in the semi-final, right? And listen, people saying, these fellas are getting too clever by half. You know, they reckoned that we trained for 3 hours before we played him in the semi-final, which never happened, yeah. You know. It's just that we were concentrating on the championship. So by the time the Munster final came around against Waterford, naturally enough, the whole country wanted Waterford to win, you know, and they wanted to put an end to these fellas who were, you know, had risen above their station. And so it's time to put them back again. Now, that what people don't forget, tend to forget, is the first game against Waterford was a way dirtier or a way more physical, call it what you like, than the second game.
1: Right.
0: You know, but an incident happened, and everybody knows this now, towards the end of the game, which I wasn't aware of at all at the time, where a Waterford player went overboard completely in what is now known as, you know, when you're slagging off these people.
1: Sledging, with Daly.
0: And I didn't know what happened. And actually, we came back to Killaloe that night. We got to Killaloe to the hotel to eat, and the World Cup final was on. It was the one in Paris, France and Brazil.
1: Yeah.
0: And I was going watching the World Cup final. You know, we said we'd meet Monday or Tuesday for the replay.
1: Yeah.
0: And I was watching it. There was nobody watching it. And I said to Tony Constantine, what's wrong? I said, where are they watching the game? And he says to me, did you not hear? He said, what happened with Daly? And he named the Waterford player. I don't want to name him now because there's water under the bridge. But anyway, I said, no. So he told me. So anyway, I called a meeting, we went downstairs, and from then on the build up started the following Sunday. Now it was going to war.
1: Yeah.
0: Now I make no bones about that. It was absolutely going to war.
1: We don't have to repeat what was said to Daly.
0: No.
1: But it was about as bad a thing as you could say.
0: It was. And Daly then being such, if he said it maybe to somebody else, it might have been brushed over. But to say it to Daly, who was loved, absolutely. And he was the whole spiritual leader of the whole thing, you know, to say to him, like, it had to be avenged. It was as simple as that, one way or the other.
1: So that explains why it was war.
0: And the funny thing about it was, however it got out among the crowd as well. Because everybody at the game that day, they all felt the tension before the game, which there shouldn't be at a replay, really. Yeah. You shouldn't have tension of that level, you know.
1: Yeah.
0: So that then there was a delay before the start of the game. Well, no, I'll tell you now, we were hyped to the absolute limit. You would have put your head, you know, you often have the expression, he put his head in.
1: Yeah.
0: You would have put anything in that day. You didn't care.
1: Yeah.
0: You know, so it's like absolute war that you were hyped up on, you know, Mel Gibson in one of those Braveheart. Yeah, so one of those situations.
1: Well,
0: you know?
1: To be fair, I don't think you were doubting the flames. I'd say you were in the dressing room saying they'll never take our freedom and
0: no question I wasn't out. Absolutely.
1: Yeah.
0: I was, you know, stoking up. Probably went overboard with the stoking. But anyway, when the game started, look at the first few pulls in the game were just ferocious. And then there was an incident between Tony Brown and Colin Lynch. And there was another incident with Brian Lohan, and both of those were sent off.
1: Yeah.
0: And the whole thing actually calmed down after that. And the game was played on, and Clare went on, and we won it easily, you know. But everything then came back to what happened. So there was a massive search then for video evidence of our photographic evidence of what happened. There was no video evidence.
1: Right.
0: Willie Barrett had booked the two players. He had booked Tony Brown and he had booked Colin Lynch. The linesman went in and told him that. And I thought everything was grand. Like, there was no basis for any kind of an investigation or anything like that, but the Munster Council, of course, they went over, because I mean, the newspapers everything went totally and utterly
1: nuts.
0: Yeah, it was. I don't remember anything that happened since, you know, getting such publicity as that did, you know. But, you know, I suppose it was just a reflection on the level of focus that there was on Clare at the time as well. So I look at it now as one of the greatest experiences I ever had in my life,
1: So when you did that interview here and there's Gestapo and Don Corleone and basic human rights being infringed on, when you hang up the phone, like, do you mean all that? Are you kind of thinking, look, that'll clear it up now?
0: If you're inside at a hotel at a meeting, right, with Colin Lynch, you know, that he's being interviewed and saying what's going wrong, and he's not even brought in to the interview, he's not even allowed in where they're discussing, you know. If you look at rugby nowadays, if you look at any sport,
1: they go before a panel. Your point is, you meant it when you said he was being screwed badly.
0: Absolutely. He was completely and utterly isolated. Mm-hmm. Now, the problem was, the GAA had a massive problem. They wanted to suspend him, but they had no video evidence, they had nothing in the referee's report. So how were they going to suspend him?
1: Yeah.
0: You know, they had to invent some kind of thing. And what people don't realise now, and it isn't like there's no skin of anybody's nose now because it's so long has passed it, he was actually suspended on the word of a member of the Munster Council who was in the crowd that day and actually said he saw...
1: Ah, come on.
0: That is exactly what happened.
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1: My old teammate, thanks for joining us a few days into retirement. First of all, how does it feel? Has it set in yet? Have you had a chance to yourself to think about what's happened over the last 10 or 15 years?
2: Not really, no. It feels like I'm just coming up for air. A little bit yesterday and more so this morning. Because it's just been a whirlwind 3 weeks, really. But it hasn't kicked in. Well, probably won't sink in for a while. Even seeing some of the lads this morning, you know, they're talking about off-season and, you know, when are we back for pre-season? It'll be a couple of weeks, I'm guessing.
1: Yeah. When you leave the pitch and you're gone after 20 minutes, what's the immediate emotion? Is it one of disappointment that you don't get to see it out, or is it a sense of relief as well that it's finally over and that the testing is done and I'm not being scrutinised anymore?
2: I just wanted to hide. Okay. I really did. I felt bad. I was sitting in front of the media and saying, yeah, goal is to last a hell of a lot longer than 40 minutes. And I'm glad that you're interviewing me because you popped into my head. You popped into my head after about 4 minutes when I'd done it.
1: When did you?
2: I probably did it at about the 4 minute mark.
1: Okay.
2: Around 3 or 4 minutes.
1: And a pop?
2: A big pop. And then quite a few pops after that. Especially when James Lowe put in the good kick to the top left-hand corner. I was like a snail trying to get up there. I was waiting for the cavalry to come behind me. And I was even looking over to the sideline thinking, you know, I know Rory's fit and ready to go, but I just didn't want to jeopardise the team. And limping off there, I thought to myself, how long did Dricko last?
1: Not that long.
2: I've got to get more than 10 minutes. That's how I was sort of feeling.
1: I was the same as you. I did it early, and then it's the, oh, no, I can't be gone. I can't be gone the first five.
2: Yeah.
1: So I kind of dragged it out. Yeah. I managed 8 or 9. And then it's an embarrassment, particularly for me, because I had this long goodbye.
2: Yeah.
1: Yours has only been 3 weeks, yeah. And there's been big games. But
2: yeah.
1: Knowing the personality that you are, you shy away from any of that. And I remember walking off with, you know, Arthur Tanner, our old doctor, and not being sure what to do. I didn't want to acknowledge the crowd or anything because it had been this painfully long goodbye.
2: Yeah.
1: You had every reason to say goodbye to people in a proper manner. You didn't get the send-off maybe that you deserved, but that's in keeping with your personality too.
2: Yeah, it was such a strange feeling. Like, I looked up at the clock and I'm saying it was 20 minutes. It was probably about 18:54 as I'm walking off, and I sort of look at John Ryan, our doc, and just said, yeah, it's gone. And then as I sat down on the bench, there was a cameraman who was trying to, you know, get up in my face. And all I could look for was one of the big rain jackets just to put over me. It was a strange couple of minutes just sitting there on the bench.
1: And then, so obviously, another trophy to lift at the end of it, and the boys forcing you to lift it on your own.
2: Yeah.
1: That's a bit of a collector's item for you to not be inviting someone else to share the moment with you. You look back, though, and think that, you know, that is a nice moment to have on my own as well.
2: Yeah, if you look back on the replays, you'll see me looking at Rob, I really wanted to lift the trophy with Rob and Johnny, guys who have been there since the beginning, and I was not lifting it by myself, but I sort of looked at Rob and he just sort of stepped back and was like, no way. Johnny did the same, so yeah, I didn't want to do it, but it was done.
1: And what about celebrations on a night like that? It can be difficult on the day after a game, obviously tired bodies, and there can be a lot of extra people around besides just family and friends. Do you get to properly enjoy one another's company that night, or is the next day the real celebration? That's the way I always saw it, that when it was the tight group together, you started early, you know, dress up, whatever you might be having yourself, and then proper opportunity to look back on the season and enjoy one another.
2: Yeah, it's always such a whirlwind after a match. There's family members there. A lot of people have been drinking far longer than you, so there are different stages. But it was great celebrations. I think Ronan O'Donnell organised a great Irish band who were sensational back at the Intercontinental Hotel, and just being there with friends and family, it was good. It was good because it was in Dublin and it wasn't too much of a hassle, wasn't too much of a stress. But, you know, those nights tend to seem end early for all the right reasons. And when the text messages are flying around at about 9, 10am on the Sunday saying, what time does the pub open? Yeah. That's just time you'll never get back.
1: Yeah.
2: And that's when guys can actually relax. You wear as ugly a shirt as you can. And yeah, it's a good time to reminisce if you can really get to that point. But yeah, great celebrations. Guys got carried away, which was, you know, absolutely deserved too.
1: No, absolutely. It was great feeling, and what a way to get sent off and to finish your career. I think very few players get to choose how they go out.
3: Yeah.
1: But to do it with two trophies and being captain after a comeback as well is quite remarkable. I want to bring it back a little bit though to where it began, even in advance of coming to Leinster in 2008. So set the scene. You were broke into the Auckland team in about 2003, and the same year you play for Fiji for 3 minutes in a World Cup against Scotland. You don't touch the ball.
2: Yeah.
1: And then you end up playing for Auckland for the Blues as well in Super Rugby for the next number of years. What happened? There's lots of reports about what happened with with legal connotations with the IRB, you trying to extinguish any record of playing with Fiji. I suppose we've never really heard from you what went on in that period of time in your hope of playing for the All Blacks one day, or is that totally untrue?
2: No, it's pretty accurate. I was a young 20-year-old after, as a 23rd man, there weren't 20, as there was only 22 back then. I was playing in we were involved with Auckland versus Wellington in the NPC final. It was actually Christian Cullen's last game on New Zealand shores, and I just got a phone call that evening of the match saying, would you come to a World Cup with Fiji? Two out halves had gone down injured, and that was a pretty easy decision to make as a 20-year-old with rugby wasn't massively serious at the time.
1: So you growing up, you hadn't seen that ultimate ambition of being an All Black, or was that a pipe dream for you?
2: It was a pipe dream. I just didn't think I was that good. I looked at the guys that were playing in my position and thought, I'm not going to be that good. I can't get to that level. Nah, this is an opportunity. And then one of my best friends, Ben Artinger, actually got called in as cover for the All Blacks at the 2003 World Cup and got capped against Tonga. It's his one cap also. And he was over the other in Sydney saying, come on, man, come over, come enjoy yourself. I literally flew in, didn't know too many members of the Fijian team. I was only there for 6 days, I think, staying at the Coogee Bay Hotel. Ran on, I think, I know, it was 2 minutes and 38 seconds. I ran on, missed a tackle, and it was the end of the game. I think I missed Gregor Townsend.
1: What position did you come on?
2: Nothing. Dare I say, I don't know, maybe left wing.
1: Okay.
2: Don't hold me to it, I wouldn't actually know.
1: So what happened after that?
2: So post that, I was only playing NPC at that stage. Pat Laham came in to coach the following season, and I was selected for the Auckland NPC team again.
1: But you guys won it in 03 as well.
2: We won it in 03 under Wayne Pivac and Grant Fox and Graham Henry. Mm-hmm. With a really tight, small squad. It wasn't bad. You didn't have big squads back then. I think only myself and Jerome Kino, outside of, say, the normal 26 players were the sort of two extras. And then I was at Teachers Training College at the time and studying, and then sort of I started playing a little bit in 04, got quite a bit more game time under Pat Laham, and had a reasonable season. And we had probably the worst season Auckland had ever had at that stage, but personally I was playing all right. And actually lost to a Joe Schmidt-coached Bay of Plenty side and lost the Ramfleet Shield in the first game of the season. So it was a really poor season by Auckland standards, but by my own standards, went pretty well. And that's when I got selected for the Blues for the first time for the 05 season.
1: So was that the first time you thought, what have I done with Fiji? What have I done?
2: Well, it hadn't even kicked in yet, because It's only on the eve of Super Rugby teams getting named that ineligible players get discussed. And all of a sudden, I'm named as an ineligible player. And for all the right reasons, the NZRU, if I'm blocking a potential All Black, then, you know, you shouldn't be given that position. But at the time, you know, the Blues sort of backed me and fought my corner.
1: Right, so in doing so, did New Zealand or a few come on board? And you know, what was the legal position with contesting those 3 minutes with Fiji?
2: Well, it probably wasn't until I was playing half decent that it was thought, oh, hang on. Guys actually, people actually probably looked back and said, oh, actually, he's been capped by Fiji. And then it sort of, ah, you can't be an All Black. And it sort of rolled from there. And then I was playing all right rugby with the Blues under Joe Schmidt and David Nusifora. And then the question came up is, well, actually, you can't play for New Zealand. You can't play for the All Blacks. And why? And I think it was sort of around the time that Rob Nicol in the New Zealand Players Association had a few conversations saying, can we scrap this cap? Does it really count? I went on after the 80th minute, I think. That's how long the game went for. And I personally tried to stay out of it. You know, I left it to Rob and a good, my agent at the time, David Jones, who was actually a solicitor, and they sort of fought the corner in the background, leaving me to concentrate on rugby and the Blues. And it was a good time with the Blues, you know. We still didn't win a competition, which I fully regret, but some great players and great mates through that time.
1: So you got a final decision then, ultimately, that it, you know, this, it wasn't going to be expunged from the records. And so, what, you know, what does that do for you?
2: Yep. So that was, I probably, the process took a long time. The process took maybe a year and a half. I can't remember. Maybe 2 years. They only discussed those things, those type of topics, at World Rugby at certain parts of the year. Right. And to even get onto that discussion board, if they discuss it, took a long time. And finally, I think we got a decision saying, you know, no. You know, it's black and white. They brought in this rules. They brought in the rules for the right reasons. You're capped with Fiji, that's it. Yeah. Your dream of playing for the All Blacks, there is none.
1: Yeah.
2: And that's when it sort of started playing in my mind, you know. You know, how long am I going to do this? How long am I going to stick around playing for Auckland and the Blues?
1: So that obviously impacted your decision to look overseas. And, you know, the All Blacks' loss was Leinster's game. Why Leinster? Why Michael Checo? What, you know, what did you, looking from the outside, see in the team? Or was it, you know, a combination of, you know, good financials with a team that seemed to be on the up? Or, you know, how do you make come to a decision like that?
2: So I spent the majority of the 2008, my Super Rugby season, with a couple of offers on the table. Simon, my soon-to-be wife.
1: Are we allowed to know who else missed out?
2: There was a few teams in France.
1: Okay.
2: There was a few teams in France. Joe Schmidt had moved to Clermont. That was an offer. But, you know, Simone, my soon-to-be wife, hadn't travelled long haul, hadn't travelled overseas. That played into the discussion. Then Michael Checker got in contact with me and said, would I meet up purely for a discussion? And we sat down in a cafe quite similar to this in Mount Eden, and he sold it to me. I definitely wanted to play good rugby. I didn't want to go to what was known as the Northern Hemisphere style rugby. I knew that yourself, Felipe, Gerv, Shaggy, the likes were here. I knew of Chris Whitaker. I was playing against him at the Waratahs. And Chex just sold me the dream, and I shook his hand in that cafe, and the rest is history.
1: Okay, and so what position did you think you were coming to Leinster? So you look at, you know, at a Wikipedia page, and it's utility back. So you've played everywhere across the back line. You even scored a try from nine when you went in, when Luke McGrath, was it last season, got sin
2: last
1: bin?
2: Last season against Cast.
1: Got sin bin, and you picked and jammed through the guts, and a score with, you know, with the nine jersey on your back. What did you see yourself coming as? A utility back, or as a, you know, second 10, or someone that was going to plug holes? Or how did you see yourself fitting in the squad?
2: think I was coming here to play out half.
1: Okay.
2: Johnny Sexton.
1: Okay.
2: No, now. I think I was coming here to play out half. Obviously, November internationals, international windows, Felipe, you know, was away at times, and I was probably going to be used to fill that space. But at the time, I think I was coming here as an out half.
1: What's your favorite position?
2: Now?
1: Yeah.
2: 12.
1: 12.
2: 12 now.
1: Why?
2: Because I'm far more slower. You move, is there the numbers get smaller.
1: Is there a security to 12?
2: 100%.
1: Did you feel vulnerable the last couple of years out on the wings?
2: 100%. 100%. When you don't...
1: When did that set in?
2: So that's probably started to set in after the first season here. And the youth coming through, when you had Rory O'Loughlin, Adam Byrne, Jordan Lama, James Lowe now, when they're consistently running far faster than you and you see those stats, those thoughts creep into your head.
1: Yeah, but you back your rugby intellect, right, of being able to read the situation.
2: Cut down the angle. Cut down the angle.
1: We aren't playing any drift.
2: I had to play smarter.
1: The defensive system this year that's been incorporated absolutely worked to your
2: advantage. Great. I was an absolute driver of the system. Wingers play high, get up in the space, cut down their time. So it suited me far more when my time's out on the wing.
1: And so with Leinster, you couldn't have envisaged the success coming as quickly as it did. But when you arrived in August, July of 08, did you see the potential there immediately, or did that year really, you know, just spring itself on you and all of a sudden you realise in May that you're in a Heineken Cup final?
2: Yeah, it didn't hit me how much this competition meant to Leinster until we won it.
1: Okay.
2: Until we won it. A New Zealander coming here from Super Rugby, it's learning the competition of the Pro or the Magnus League at the time and the Heineken Cup. There's two competitions in one. It's a long season, and I just didn't understand how it all worked. And it genuinely wasn't till that final whistle, beating Leicester and seeing you guys celebrate the way you did.
1: Seeing Shaggy.
2: Seeing Shaggy celebrate. That's when it hit home, and only then. So, you know, I can see what James Lowe and Scott Fardy, you know, they think it's going to come easy. Yeah. And I thought it was just going to be as easy as this when I got here. And obviously, 09. Croke Park, 2009 was an important day.
1: Did you realise the magnitude of the Munster games in advance of that one?
2: I knew of it. Obviously, I had a broken arm when we lost back to back, and we lost poorly in the RDS. Mm-hmm. Rog had the ball on a string and was putting the ball in the 5 metre channel constantly throughout that match. But the magnitude of playing in Croke Park in front of over 82,000 people, that was like, wow, this is what it's all about. This is why you come here to play. And I'd just never seen crowds like that before in my career.
1: Is that the best that Leinster played all season, that semi-final?
2: Oh, maybe. It was a good game.
1: Yeah. I remember a lot of people were playing scared. Maybe not you. You were just playing your natural game. But I think a lot of us were playing scared because of the fact that we'd lost in 06, because they were two-time champions, because...
2: There was the Munster aura. Yeah. There was the Red Army. I remember in the drive up to coming past the Sandymount Hotel, there wasn't a blue jersey in sight. There wasn't a Leinster fan in sight. They all came in late. I remember when we called the move Rocky, where Rocky Nelson made a great break.
1: I've seen it so much this season. Everyone's using it.
2: It's called Rocky.
1: Yeah.
2: I was convinced that move is never going to work.
1: Ooh.
2: And if you look at the replay, I think yourself and myself are about 50 metres behind where Rocky probably gets turned over.
1: We'll just wait for the next phase.
2: The next phase. We'll run and score Rocky because his influence was great. He had a great mind for it. But it was that day that I was like, well, this is pretty impressive.
1: And then we had to go and win the final. And you played at full back in Rob's absence. I think Rob was he had the mumps
2: yeah, the
1: that
2: mumps.
1: Year. Yeah. Mm-hmm. So strange situation. We had two fullbacks on the bench, and Gerv and Rob, and it wouldn't have mattered as much that victory against Munster had we not gone on and won the final. Yeah. So to start your first year to win a Heineken Cup, you must have been thinking, this isn't so hard. What's the big fuss about?
2: Yeah, it was. There was so much talk about it, and it was a great season. You know, Czechs had shaped the season well. There was definitely ups and downs, but it was sort of that off season that I, you know, took it all in and understood the magnitude of this competition and the love affair with the Heineken Cup back then.
1: Well, it continued. You know, the next year was a semi final, but the year after that, you had a huge year yourself again. I think you probably played in the 15 jersey more that year than any other position. Again, I think Rob took. You know, pretty much took the whole season on the injured list, and you won almost every accolade going in Ireland. I think there was Magna's League Team of the Year, there was the Irupa Award, the Rugby Writers Award, as far as I know. You missed out to Sean O'Brien on European Player of the Year. Individual accolades, important or not? Don't concern you.
2: No, don't concern me. I'm not a believer in the individual awards. Individual try of the year. Those try of the year awards where you grip them to one person, like, that's a joke in my eyes.
1: That said, right, the try you scored that year, now that you've brought up individual tries, the try you scored against Leicester in the quarterfinal that year.
2: Shaggy took the hit of a lifetime.
1: It was a serious try. It was a cracking individual try. I get it when it's a team try and someone just finishes it off. But when you create it pretty much yourself, with a little bit of help from Shane.
2: Yeah.
1: But that was a thing of beauty. Can you not look back and go and think, wow, that was pretty special?
2: Yeah, I try and avoid watching that try.
1: Why?
2: Maybe I'll look at it in 5 years' time. It's a strange one. I just don't really look back on highlights and never have.
1: You will in time, right? So I'm 4 years done. And I think you look back, not on your own highlights, but you look now at the enormity or the brilliance of certain tries. Mm-hmm. And I think only when you step back from the game can you have a true appreciation for how magnificent they look.
2: Yeah.
1: So I look, you see, you know, Jordan Larmour's brilliant pickup, different tries that Leinster scored over the course of this season. They, you know, players are absolutely put on a pedestal, but we, you know, even as an ex-player, I look at the brilliance of what I'm watching, and you completely disconnect yourself from ever having been involved in that.
2: Yeah.
1: So it might take a little period of time to do that, but there's no doubt in time you will look back and go, wow, that is spectacular.
2: I've never seen a final that I've played in.
1: Have you not?
2: No. So that's what...
1: There's no reason to watch it from an analysis.
2: No, well, you never have to. You never have to, even from the previous years. You lose a semi-final, you'll review it.
1: Yeah.
2: But you win a final. I've never actually seen a final that I've played in.
1: Yeah.
2: That's maybe down the few years I will look back.
1: So that that love affair, that early love affair with the Heineken Cup is rekindled. We're winning it a second time in 2011. There's been much talked about halftime talks from Johnny and from others. How do you remember it? Everyone's got a different take on it.
2: So coming in from the changing room, it really felt like we hadn't played. And I remember him missing the kick as we came in off the sideline. And I genuinely probably couldn't remember the score. I just knew this, how we're miles behind. From my point of view, as Johnny started talking about Liverpool. I'm sort of sitting there scratching my head going, what did Liverpool do? I have no idea. I still don't know to this day what he's talking about.
1: You weren't watching the Champions League final in 2005, no?
2: I had no idea what he was talking about. It must have, but it sounded good. So I was just sort of sitting there nodding my head going, okay, right, we've got to go out and play. Jeepers, Shane Jennings come on, made a big difference. All of a sudden the scrum starts going forward at a huge rate of knots and we just went up and played. I remember actually Stuart Lancaster's used quite a bit of that footage in the last year about the style of play we were playing, and you know, I look back saying, well, it wasn't too much structure to it, but we were just sort of running hard and hitting rucks, and the next thing you know, we just started scoring points.
1: Mm. And then Johnny goes and scores 28 points himself. So whatever about saying, whatever you say at halftime, back it up with your actions, which is the most impressive aspect.
2: Yeah, it is impressive. He, when he talks, he just goes out there and goes into Johnny's version of beast mode and just takes over. Mm. And it was phenomenal. I've seen it so many times now, though. It wasn't just a one-off. But he really does just say, come on, boys, follow me. And jeepers, off we went.
1: Yeah. We go and win for a third time the following year. And then the year after that, you decide to go home with a year still on your contract. What was your decision behind that? You're 30 years of age.
2: I'm 30, and, you know, we had twin girls. We had another little girl. And, you know, it's tough being away from the family network and the support. And it's always easy to say, let's just get in some help. But, you know, it's not really living. It's more just getting by. Mm-hmm. And for Simone and my wife, it was tough times. Enjoyable times as well, but there was often, you know, tough times when one kid gets sick. It rolls through the household and it's just, you go, wow, you know, is this what it's about? So, you know, I was never going to play for anyone else. So it was a case of retire and move back to New Zealand because I wasn't going to move home and play.
1: Yeah, because my recollection of when we were teammates was, you know, you'd be around and do all your work and analysis and, you know, you were incredible professional, but then when you were gone from that, you were home. Was there an element of guilt around Simone being at home with the girls and you feeling the need to support her at that end?
2: Yeah, 100%. There's always those, you know, Joe at the time was very, he gave me a little bit of a license to say if things are tough, you know, we could just sort of bend things this way. And he sort of did that for the next year on my contract. He was going, well, we could do this, we could do that. We'll see how it works. But it's still that real, that honest support network that you just need with kids. And I remember one of them got sick. Then after she got better, she went through this stage, one of the twins, where I would leave the house and she's screaming. And I would go to training and come back and she was in the same spot screaming.
1: Oh.
2: And, you know, all kids at the toddler age go through it. But it was all new to us. And, those times are when you sort of, you know, wish you had family members around.
1: Yeah, so it must have been difficult to decide to go a year early, a year prior to your contract finishing. You go back to New Zealand and you take up a role with the Blues as mental skills coach. Explain that to us a little. Your psychology background.
2: My psychology degree. Look, I sat down with Sir John Kerwin in a cafe in Mission Bay, and he just said, this is where the Blues at. They need quite a bit of work off the field in sort of preparation standards. Would you be interested? And at the time, I really was. You know, I took the mental side of my approach to the game pretty serious. The first time I discovered it was with Joe in 2007 at the Blues while he was there. And it's something that worked for me. And then obviously being under Joe for, you know, three successful years, I thought I knew a bit. So I thought I could take that approach to the Blues and help out. But little did I know I'd be so far out of my depth.
1: Really?
2: Yeah. And it wasn't the right move at the time, you know. Structure a role, learn how to create it. I barely knew how to make a good PowerPoint presentation, you know. So I was all learning it at the same time. And the Blues were going through a lot of changes. So, you know, I thought it was a good idea at the time, but I look back and it probably wasn't.
1: So did that impact your decision to come back?
2: No, it wasn't. You know, I was fully committed to helping the Blues whichever way is possible, and I was started that role in start of December when the team was just getting together, so I had no prep time. So we go through a whole campaign, which wasn't too flash, and then at least I had the following off season to prepare and plan. So I sort of got my hands around a few resources that sort of helped me shape the following year. But as results didn't go our way, then a few text messages started coming my way in around January.
1: So had you been thinking about a return to playing prior to text messages coming to seeing whether you'd be interested?
2: No, absolutely none. Absolutely none. I didn't lift any weights for a year and a half. I trained because my best friend was the head strength conditioning coach at the Blues, so there was always that side to things. I was training so I could eat. I say it's like we eat
1: welcome
2: to train.
1: Welcome to the afterlife.
2: We eat to train as rugby players because you need that fuel, but I saw it the other way around. I trained so I could eat. And we went through that whole season just, you know, going doing hard workouts so we could go enjoy our brunch. But then I sort of had to flick the switch and go back into rugby mode.
1: Yeah. I've got a theory that with Leinster, you refused to play in any team that Johnny Sexton wasn't involved in. So Johnny went and did his 2-year sabbatical to Racing, and then you heard that he was coming back. And was like, oh yeah, no, I can play for Leinster again.
2: Hey, he's the genius. He's the genius. He makes everyone else look good. It was great timing. It really was. I was, super stoked to hear him coming back at the same time. It wasn't a hard decision to make. Even from Simon and the kids' point of view, we thought, you know, kids are young. We know the grass is greener on the other side. Let's just get back there. And the decision was made pretty quickly. And I'm talking about within a month from the first conversation to being a reality and thinking, right, now we've got to pack up our house and order another container again. It happened pretty seamlessly and pretty quickly.
1: So do you look back now on those as 2 years lost playing, or are you okay with just writing them off and as a learning experience?
2: A sabbatical.
1: Yeah. And maybe you got a couple of years at the other end.
2: Yeah, I really do. It was a great learning experience, life learning experience. Time that will never get back with kids, with grandparents that have passed away.
1: Okay.
2: And that was all really important. So it was a pretty turbulent time. And I don't think I personally settled in New Zealand in that time because everything was still new to me. And it took probably 2 years to even sort of feel comfortable. But by then, we had all booked flights and sent containers and we're heading back into Dublin.
1: So you had kind of had itchy feet over that period of time, and because it does, you'll find now that, you know, even with a second retirement, that it absolutely takes a while to bed in, to get used to not something that has been the norm for 10, 12, 15 years.
2: Yeah, it wasn't itchy feet to play rugby. It was itchy feet to get back and play for Leinster. You know, as I said before I left, like, I wasn't wanting to play for anyone else. That's why, you know, I'd rather retire than play for anyone else. And then once the ball started rolling, yeah, you know, 6 months flew by and we were back on a plane.
1: Yeah, so that second coming, you know, you probably arrived back into a slightly different environment. You know, Johnny himself made mention of the culture being slightly different than the one that he left. Did you see it the same way? Did you, you know, was there a new breed coming through, maybe, you know, retirement to some of the old guard?
2: It was definitely a different environment. You know, me and Johnny, you know, we often bounce off each other as good cop and bad cop. And, you know, he's quite vocal where I, you know, smooth the edges from behind the scenes. And, you know, we sort of work well together. But
1: is that planned? Or is that you just, are you just softening the edges on what he says?
2: No, we have to work in tandem. He laughs when he's not involved and he sees me barking orders and being bad cops. So, you know, it's all part of the shape of good leadership. You know, you've got to cover all bases. Do we plan it? Probably not. It just happens naturally. But it was a different time. Leaving Joe's era was so much success. It was always going to be hard to maintain that for whoever followed in his footsteps and for the team. But they went on and won another Pro 12 final against Glasgow in the sun. But by the time I got back here, I can't put my finger on why the culture wasn't good. But there was a lot of change in the month that I got back here, obviously.
1: Yeah.
2: Matt O'Connor departing.
1: Yeah.
2: Leo stepping up into the top role. Gerv coming on board. It was a lot of change for one moment in time.
1: So does that second coming, the success that has ultimately culminated over the last 3 or 4 weeks, does that make that all the sweeter, knowing that you've had to work it and build it so much more from a foundation level, or rediscover what the culture was about?
2: Yeah, 100%. 100%. This massive satisfaction in knowing that we had to go to real dark places, to face some real hard truths, to build the culture up again. And, you know, my first season back here in 2015-16 season, we were poor in Europe, and we got a lot of stick for it in the media, and it was a bit eye-opening. But you need an off-season to

0: things over. But you know, one thing that became apparent to me in my conversation with him was his vision of how he wanted Leinster playing. And that's ultimately what we've seen over the last 2 years. So what can you say about Leo and his leadership coming from captain and so inexperienced to now be a coach that has won the double for the first time in, you know, Pro 14 and Champions Cup?
1: He's very calm. He understands the big picture, but really understands how small the margins are from winning and losing. Which to the outside looking in is pretty clear, but the margins are so slim, and he understood the picture of a World Cup here and the Pro 14 teams getting absolutely drilled, saying they're so far behind the powerhouses of France and Europe and we can't compete. And I've sat through a lot of media sessions with him being drilled, saying, you know, you're never going to catch up. You can't. You don't have the budget. You don't have the size of the players. But he just took it all on board and just kept the vision in front of us and showing us that the margins are quite small. You're not that far away. And with the introduction of Stewart and the off-season that they had and the planning that they were able to do, you know, things change pretty quickly.
0: Yeah, and what about, you talk about the introduction of Stewart, what about the introduction in that poor season by Leinster standards of the new breed coming through, the Gary Ringroses and the Tadhg Furlongs? What about the introduction of those guys and what have they added to the Leinster setup? And is this, you know, is this a new group of players that are capable of winning multiple titles in Europe?
1: Yeah, I think it is. You know, I think, look at the evolution of a team. When I got here in 2008, there was Fergus McFadden, Owen O'Malley, Dominic Ryan, Reece Ruddock, a whole bunch of guys coming through. I don't think there's been another bunch of guys all at once come through that there has in the last 2 years when I'm 10 years later at the end of my career. When I came here in 2008, I think only three players in the team had children. And up to a year ago, only three players in the team had children. So, like, I think it's just the evolution of a team across 10 years that there's a new group and there's a new breed of youngsters that have stepped up in the last 24 months that, you know, I think the sky's the limit. I've said it before. They can chase trophies now and can do it with a really solid squad.
0: Yeah. What will you miss most about the game?
1: The rituals and the preparation you go through in a week. You know, I often talk about the, you know, consistent preparation, and for me, I probably haven't talked about all the little things that I do, but it's
0: just
1: all...
0: Just give us a little sense about, you know, one or two of those.
1: Yep, so I would never have told anyone this, but, you know, when I do the half-field lap, you know, I come around that corner post, and if anyone's ever videoed it, it's often myself and Johnny out the front, and we stride out, and we do that seamlessly every week that we play together. Fergus McFadden and myself have a very strange body clock in that we just look at each other and know, yep, it's 46 minutes before kickoff, it's time to go out. And we've done this non-stop for I don't even know how many years, and we've got the exact same routine. He puts his tape on his head last, I put my caffeine chewing gum in, and next thing you know, we just look up, off we go. Ferg had a funny story in that we were playing our first preseason game in 2015 when I came back after 2 years away, and he was in the first half team and I was in the second half team, and I had laced my boots up standing at the door waiting for him to come, and he sort of looked around, and I remember, and his wife Rebecca said, oh, he told me this story, he didn't think if you would remember. Next thing you know, Ferg walked out the door after 2 years apart, off we go, straight back into the routine. So those are the things that I think I'll look back on and miss. The last thing I do before I put my, well, as I put my jersey on in the changing room and get ready to go, I'll put it on, and the jerseys are so tight you can't pull the back down. And I'll turn around, and Tomo, our masseuse, will be standing there without fail to adjust my jersey. And that's why I gave him my last ever jersey. So these things just happen throughout a week. They're not planned, they're just part of my routine. And, you know, I'll look back and miss a lot of those things.
0: So what's next for Easton Asiwa? You go home this July. I know you're coming back

0: In October, you've got a testimonial, being honoured with a testimonial in October 3rd?
1: October 3rd.
0: Mansion House?
1: Mansion House.
0: Okay, details still to come on how you can get involved. I'm sure there will be a huge amount of interest knowing how much you've affected, particularly the people in Leinster and the supporters. So what happens when you go back to New Zealand?
1: So back to New Zealand in towards the end of the July and some time out, some real time out. Even for the girls out of school, you know, that's one of the hardest things as a parent, I think, in the age they're at, is moving the girls. And some normality for them. You know, I want my weekends back. I want to live without pressure for a bit. And to be honest, I think it will benefit the girls in the long run. You know, moving into our new house, but just some real normality, back to the normal life. Exciting at the same time too. So for getting out of rugby and getting into the financial world is very different, and I don't know what lies ahead for me in that area.
0: A little nervous?
1: Very nervous. Very nervous. Sitting my financial advisor papers, getting back to New Zealand, living a completely different lifestyle. But having my weekends back is going to be important, and spending sort of quality time with the girls. That you get a lot of time as a rugby player, but it's all based around a schedule and when games are. So for them, you know, I think they want to go camping. And they keep asking me, can we go this weekend? No, Scarlet's this weekend. I'm gone for the whole weekend. So get back to a normal life.
0: Looking forward to your mood not being affected of a weekend on the basis of result?
1: Absolutely. It's a pressure that just, whether you win or lose, you're critiquing your performance daily, weekly. And just living without that for a while, I think, will be great to clear the head. And just sort of getting away from the rugby environment.
0: I heard a great line from David Wallace on that when he retired. He said, being a rugby player is like studying for an exam, and you've got an exam every Saturday, but the whole country gets to scrutinise it and mark you, and your 1 out of 10 comes in the Sunday papers as to how well you did or not.
1: I thought it was
0: very good. Yeah. So for me, that level of scrutiny and switching off from that became a thing, and I definitely felt a relief of not having that existence anymore.
1: Yeah, it really is. And, you know, I think Jamie said it so well when he said, when he wrote a letter to his younger self, you know, every once in a while, smell the coffee. Number two, you know, prepare for the afterlife. And then he said, number three, if you want to make it to the top in all of this, number one and two are irrelevant. And I just firmly believe that, you know, you can do everything you can, but when you're in a pressure cooker environment, it's just endless. So it'll be nice to step back from that for a while.
0: Brilliant. All right, an absolute pleasure. Good luck in whatever comes next, with the finance and with moving back to New Zealand. And it's been a pleasure to chat to you.
1: Pleasure.
2: Massive fan of basketball.
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16: Well, I'm delighted to be joined by Niall Quinn, Shea Given and Jason McAteer.
17: On a scale of 1 to 10 second, of delightfulness.
18: Here's a coffee.
16: I am delighted. It's more the setting that's around us. Look, we've got the finest wines in the world. We've got a bit of culture around us. You're a culture man, Jason, aren't you?
17: I like my wines, yeah. But can I just ask on delightfulness, on a scale of 1 to 10, how delightful are you?
16: No, I'm delighted. I'm delighted. Not delightful.
17: Delighted, are you?
16: Yeah, I'm really happy. I always love seeing you.
18: Lads, we're
16: 10,
18: here, so I mean Quinn over here, yeah?
16: Let's leave it. Let's leave that in the move on from there.
18: Oh, just good.
16: Thank you.
17: Cut.
16: This is your man bringing the coffee in.
18: This is your man bringing the coffee.
16: We were chatting last night in the office. I was chatting with the lads last night in the office to see what the... I'm obviously coming to meet you three today. What we're going to talk about. And Joe Malloy, Joe's the brains of the operation, as you lads know. Well, he likes to make out he's anyway. But he said to what he wanted to basically get out today. We'll have a talk about predictions, I suppose, later on. But more just around the Premier League at the moment. Supposedly we've got the best managers in the Premier League, the best managers, coaches in world football, supposedly in the Premier League at the moment. So we wanted to get an idea about what makes good managers, what makes good coaches, in your opinion, best and worst managers and coaches that you would have worked with along your career. Probably start with you now, I suppose, because you've touched different eras. Not sure. Necessarily saying you're an old man.
3: Yeah, no, you are, but that's fine.
16: Yeah,
3: I'll take it.
16: Yeah. But so yeah. What makes a good coach and manager, given the factors that you've worked at different levels across the game anyway?
3: Well, in the Premier League, the most extraordinary example I saw of a manager, and everybody did at the time, was Sir Alex Ferguson, and how he managed to have such brilliant, brilliant players under control and to keep giving and, you know, performing to the best of their abilities every time they played. Now, we had some great professionals right from the start, the likes of Dennis Irwin. I mean, just kind of put in, what would he be worth today given the prices going for fullbacks? You know, unbelievable. So he had these great players always, but to get them all to work the way they did and to have a desire level, despite them earning vast amounts of money, like take Cantona, for instance, like what he did at Manchester United, what Keane did at Manchester United. Oh, we can go on, Scholes, we can go on and on, the class of 92, all these players, but to get them driven every day to have their standards at absolute peak and to keep wanting to win and to be so hurt when they don't win, that was phenomenal. Now, to move into the new era and see it done slightly different, through a different type of respect, if you like. So Guardiola is no Sir Alex Ferguson. You know, you don't really see hairdryer treatments coming from Guardiola, but what you see is players absolutely respecting this man's authority of the way they play, you know, how the whole thing is lined up, and I suppose technique and delivering through a kind of a more assembled fitness than the past, because, you know, obviously with psychology and sports fitness now, where all that can go, and having them at pitch all the time to produce brilliant football and to handle difficult times like Guardiola had to do. There was once or twice when he came under pressure last year, and it was interesting seeing how he got there and how his philosophy and the belief that overrides everything. It's one thing saying it, okay? So, you know, I tried management for a few weeks, you know, and I've said things to the players like, come on, you can all be great, you can all be 20% better, we'll get this thing back on track. And you could see them going, actually, we don't think we can. And therefore, you know, to have that ability as a coach and a manager, yes, great staff around you, great technique around you in terms of all the add-ons that come in the game, and great sort of servants, if you like, on your staff that will do great things with your players, that's fine. But that leadership bit from the top, that's bringing players on the extra journey.
16: Jason's bored, I think.
3: I'm using long words.
16: How can any of us put it in, you know, you mentioned these coaches, the Fergusons, the Guardiolas. How can you maybe relate to some of these coaches, or how can you maybe look at some of the coaches and managers that you've had yourself and think, he'd maybe be like him, I could maybe pigeonhole him like that? And
3: it was a different way of doing it in the old days, because you had a team spirit, and getting people to believe in themselves was very important, you know, and that's still their importance level. But what's wrapped around sort of a good dressing room, which is always vital, you know, you need that good dressing room, what's wrapped around it is, I think it's the most fantastic skill to get a player, like look at David Silva, for him to perform to the levels he performs in week in, week out, you know, the amount of games City had last year, and he carried bits and knocks and he did what he did, and to see Guardiola come into that club and still get the best out of a player like that, also bring on players like Jesus coming in and doing what he did and spotting that you know, this guy will work well for us, so many things that make a great coach. And I think we are fortunate, there's some brilliant ones in the league. Wenger, of course, is the other one that I would point to, who bridged that gap. And I'm happy that when I look at Premier League football now, we actually have the best coaches in the world. We have something very, very special. What does it? Why have they got it? Because they're able to do it with confidence, with the greatest players.
16: Shay, you would have worked with a lot as well. You would have worked with good and bad coaches through. So you, just maybe touching on from what Niall said there as well, just in relation to what the managers that you've had yourself and as well, and the managers that you would have worked with and thought, I can maybe draw on that, particularly now, maybe at the stage of your career that you're at now, if you're moving on to stepping onto coaching, whatever it would be. What would you be looking for? And
6: I think it's changed a lot over the years, Kev. I mean, as Niall sort of mentioned there, you know, about players getting shouted at and you're rubbish first half of the squad, second half do better. I think it's a lot more technical and tactical and broken down. And
16: does that work for you though?
6: I'm a bit old school, obviously. I'm 41 as well, but I can understand, you know, the young players coming through the systems and that they've been coached and trained by, you know, viewing opposition and watching players and specific jobs for each position and breaking it really down to the fine detail. And I suppose Jose Mourinho, I think, is one of the masters of that, and I imagine Guardiola would be very similar as well. But, you know, we didn't have that amount of detail, we didn't have that amount of staff or that amount of budget when I was coming through my early part of the career. But obviously later in my career, you know, when I was at Man City, they had, I don't know, maybe 15 people in the video analysis room alone, you know. And it's like at Newcastle, we look at, we had one, you know, to look at a match the previous
16: VHS.
6: Yeah, pretty much. Yeah, and pause and start. But I mean, it's come on so much. I mean, interesting thing going back to Guardiola. Yeah, he's a champion, he's one of the best managers supposedly in the world, but last year he didn't win a trophy with Man City. And like,
16: yeah,
6: I know this is not his team, and I'll be spending big money this summer now, and this season coming now is going to be massive for him. I think it's a test for him to see, yes, he is a great manager, don't get me wrong, but is he the, you know, the one that we all think is the best manager? Is he that manager? Well, you know, I hope he is, yeah.
16: You want to go in there, Jess, don't you?
17: I was just listening to the lads there, and you know, it's fascinating, the take on it. I agree with both of them. I think football certainly has changed over the last 10 or 15 years in the capacity of where a manager stands. Now, I'm a big lover of a man manager, one who treats every individual as their own. You know, we all have different problems, we all get up for different games in different ways, and the way the manager identifies that, you know, is down to his good management. That's the man management skills of him. You know, so Alex Ferguson did have it. I like what Quinny said there about the dressing room change, and you know, Alex Ferguson probably, if you'd asked him honestly, he probably did have some professionals in the dressing room who he could rely on to help him out, you know, eyes and ears, and maybe just give him a little heads up of what was being said in the dressing room, where he could change things, where the players weren't happy, training, etc., travel, whatever. You know, we probably did get the heads up of some of the experience.
16: So what's different now then about the players
17: because Shea's just brought up, Davis, is a really good point. You know, that we kind of manufacture players now. They start off at, you know, I'm reading a book at the minute. Is it Calvin Harris? He's the DJ. What's it?
16: Michael Calvin,
17: is it? what's the book? What's that book he's just written? There's no...
16: I don't know.
17: I'll find the name of it for you.
7: And you're reading it, not us.
16: Yeah. I wouldn't want to be listening to Calvin Harris anyway.
7: It'll be on the front cover.
17: Yeah. I'll have a look. Right. The pictures you coloured in are brilliant.
16: Oh, you mentioned it.
17: What it's talking about is players being taken at 3 years of age now by football clubs. Clubs manufacture footballers now through academies. So they train now to be, it's a certain way, whether it's handling with social media, whether it's handling with the press, whether it's the way they get, where they train, you know, they're more susceptible to rotation now, three sessions a day, being away from the families for a long time. They're getting used to it more and more. The evolution as football has changed. So managers have to change their mindset as well. But I think the greatest thing for me was, a man manager would always have the ability to keep a squad happy.
16: Who could you have top of your head there now straight away? He was the one I'd think about. He's my go-to manager.
17: I played Peter Reid. I'd say I put Mick McCarthy in that bracket. Jack as well. You know, the players that aren't in the team in the starting 11, they're the ones you need to rely on through the season now and again. They're the ones that, and Alex Ferguson could do it. He could keep a squad of 20, 22, 23 players happy. And when he needed them, the Phil Nevilles would come into the team, the Solskjaers, the Schennings, they'd all come into the team, but they'd be happy to come in and try and make a difference. You know, there was not a lot of players that used to sulk, you know, and they had the ability to keep all this whole squad unified and all pushing for the same thing, and that's what got them over the line.
16: How does that work then?
17: Cater for individual needs. If they're not in the team, you put your arm around them, you tell them they're going to be needed, you keep them involved in the squad, you don't throw them into reserves every 5 minutes because they don't play.
16: But that's
17: you
16: different now, days. Is it?
17: It's more difficult. My point is, it is more difficult being a manager now because you're handling a different creature.
16: Well, I think, just maybe more so probably in relation to you now, so you've obviously, you know, particularly with the amount of spending now that we're seeing across the league, and it's how you live with that top six. You almost kind of, you broke ground in what you did at Sunderland, in the respect, in the fact is that you kind of were breaking transfer records. You were having to push the club to the limit in many respects at times. So what then were you doing then within the club at that time, where you were trying to stay with the top six, top 12, top 10, whatever Premier League?
3: We had an aim to try and get to the top 10, and to help us do that, we made two or three big signings, that particularly Darren Bent was a signing for us, and you know, it was old fashioned, you know, no brainer. He scores goals, down on his luck a little bit of Spurs. you know, we had to pay, I think the down payment was 10 million with a possible other six to come. And he hit it right off for us, and that was great for us. Azem Ojan did very well too. We got him for about 13 million and didn't sleep at night over the amount of money that, because at the time it was ground changing, you know, for us. And then you had others that didn't quite work out. So we had Craig Gordon, who had a great year for us, first year, kept us up, no doubt about that. But again, he got injured and that investment faded away. So we're just looking at strictly as a kind of a business model. It was risky and took us a while to get there. But when Darren Bent was scoring 20 goals, it was the best time I had in the chairmanship.
16: But aside from that, though, touching on something that Jason said there when you talk about character, how can you monitor or how can you assess the character before you bring those players in, knowing full well what you've trained and played alongside
3: Darren
16: career.
3: Was an easy one because we knew about him. We knew he was down his luck. He was a little bit fed up, but if we could get him going and if 45,000 people sang his name and he was loved and he felt that he was achieving things, that it would happen for him. He wasn't going to lose his ability to score goals, and it did happen for him, and that was great. Azem Ojan was a different case. Nobody had really heard of him. He'd gone to France from Ghana. He'd scored a few goals, and you know, all sort of statistics and I suppose all scouting abilities had told us that this guy was the one to go for. And Steve Bruce and I went to see him play. We said, we'll have a go at this guy. He looks the part. Difficult for him, but you know what was great? When he came in, he asked us all to do a video on his phone, and it was back to his people in Ghana. And when they came back with their video to him, there was hundreds of people outside his house all cheering for Sunderland. And we could see that it meant something to him in that boardroom that very first day. And he played with a big smile on his face. And so, you know, we were lucky. You know, he could have been a sulky one. We've had them as well. And but those two kind of stand out. You always kind of remember the ones that go okay. You know, you try and hide the ones that from your memory that didn't go so well. But again, where it's gone now, the money that's involved now, you know, the clubs who aren't in that top 10, 12, who are assured of Premier League status, they have to get it right. You know, it's really critical and crucial. And I can remember, you know, I was there at the change. I'll tell you a quick story. You know, Bobby Saxton did a bit of scouting for us under Roy, and Roy wanted him to modernise it and, you know, put a sheet out for him to write. You know, there was right back, you know, his right foot, his left foot, his throwing ability, his passing ability, can he see the game, can he see it inside, can he do this? And it was all tick box, tick box, tick box. And Sacco didn't really go for that, and he put a big X through it. And at the bottom where it said player, and Sacco just put a thing down, he went, comments, looks like Samson, plays like Delilah. And that was the point. And Roy said to me, look, what do you think? You know, like this guy isn't really coming with us on the journey, you know. But, you know, in my mind, I thought, well, that's perfect. You know, in other words, we're not signing him. Yeah. But there has to have been
6: it's tricky. Like, because last year I was at Stoke and we signed, transfer record was Mbula for 18 million. And he's come in from Porto and he's literally not tried a leg since he's been there. He's not tried to learn the language. He's not tried. And that's a record signing for Stoke. And Stoke's not a massive club financially, in a sense. Yeah. And it's like, how do you, for, as a chairman, you probably know better than me, Quinn, but how would you pick the right player?
17: Heart and desire. Heart and desire. No stats will tell you.
6: No, but how do you scout that? He might look well at Porto. He might have a great pass possession. He might have been great on the ball. He might have done this, done that. But he comes to a different country. He doesn't even want to learn how to say good morning to the rest of the team. Doesn't want to learn the language. I mean, and doesn't really want to play. At Stoke, it's kind of like, you know,
17: the thing as well is families is when they're coming from abroad, it's whether your wife settles, your kids are settling, you've got to take all that on board. Yeah. People forget you have another side to your life, which you have to put in place as footballers. That mightn't take, you might have problems with kids at school.
3: That's a brilliant point, Jason, because if you're coming into training happy with a smile on your face and you love the area and you love the people that's around you, you'll play well.
16: Yeah.
3: You'll have a good time and people will appreciate it. But if you're coming in and you're half cocked and you think, oh, I'm not sure I should be here, you won't do well and you will not perform. So, you know, in Sunderland, what we used to do, we used to bring them up the training ground because at the time it was state of the art and we were ahead in those stakes. We could show a club, we could show a stadium, you know, that could have up to 50,000 people at it. We could tell the story that this is a sleeping giant ready to go and, you know, you're the person that can really get these people going. And some people did come in and bought into that. But when the Sunderland crowd howled at a few, you know, for making a few mistakes early on, they went under.
16: Yeah.
3: Yeah. Well, you didn't. He's looking.
17: I was going to say Kevin, no matter.
3: No. In fairness to the great.
16: It's worth saying four ex-Sunderland players here now as well, so worth saying that as well.
3: But you never ducked it, Kev. It's worth saying. yeah, that too. Whereas we had so many players who came in on a great
17: you
3: CV.
17: Had heart and desire.
3: But so many players came in, Kev, with a better CV on paper and paid, you know, the 5, 6, 7 million in those days, and they just ducked it.
16: Probably all four of us at one stage or another in our career would have had a significant transfer in that club's history. So you go into the football club, it's almost you've got to prove yourself. So it's, you know, you would have gone into Liverpool and that sort of with that sort of mentality. Manchester City as well, yourself, you were there at the start of maybe the journey they're on now, I suppose. So with the amount of signings that go into those bigger clubs, in particular City and Liverpool, and you look at it in relation to now, when we're all talking about the money that's been banded about, particularly at City and Liverpool, the amount of the money that they're in for on players, how can they fit into that dressing room, and how can they adjust to, as you say, maybe lads going in not necessarily wanting to adapt to the culture of the club, learn the language, all these sort of things? Because predominantly now, if you're going to be paying 40, 50 million, it's going to be a foreign player. That's the way it's got to be. How quickly can they bed in, first of all, and how quickly do the team accept?
17: Well, it goes back down to the manager and the senior pros. You know, Jurgen Klopp, I look at him, you know, spend a lot of time with them in pre-season. He makes sure that they all do stuff together, they all eat at the same time, and, you know, they mix, you know, they all talk different languages at times, but mostly the same language. He's very close to the players, he gets involved in the banter, you know, there's a lot of happy faces around, and he just makes sure it's a real nice environment to be in, you know, and he makes sure that the players mix outside of that as well. You know, fair enough, the Brazilian contingent, they do stick together, or the South Americans, and certainly the Spanish with Moreno will be chucked in there, but they all go round to each other's house. Lucas was a big part of that, making sure they were all together. The wives become good friends, and like Quinny said and Shay said, you've got to create that environment when you're a foreign player. But it is ultimately down to the senior pros and down to the management. I can only talk from being around Liverpool, because, and Shay probably could answer the question a lot better, because he's virtually just come out of football. So
6: I was in when Sheikh Mansour took over the club, and, you know, Rubinho signed the window before me for 30 million and I came in for a lot less. But, you know, the next window
16: same,
6: I was
16: same
6: in
16: wages up.
6: For me, like, people say, why do you ever leave Newcastle? But it was a club that was showing a huge ambition, and now we're sitting here today, obviously the challenge for the Premier League every single season, and I wanted to be part of that, you know. But it was a club that you wanted to play for, and you know, there's Quinny would tell you about the previous history, where they were before that in the second division and stuff, and where they're at now is night and day, you know. But that's all down, there's no getting away from it, it's all down to money. This face the facts. If Cal Doon hadn't took over the club, you know, they would have been probably still struggling in Premier League, if not in the Championship, because it's money that attracts the players. Basically, they've got some of the best players in world football, and that's down to money. And you can go back to the time I was at Blackburn as a kid, they won the league there, and that was down to Jack Walker's millions. And Man United, I know Alex Ferguson's a great manager, but they spent a lot of money over the years to get the best players.
16: I suppose it would be the same look at Chelsea as well, when you're challenging
6: Chelsea as well. They've spent a lot of money on players.
17: It's different though, isn't it? I mean, talking as a top six club to the clubs lower, that, like, Sunderland, the pressure was unbelievably different at Liverpool. The expectation to win, the demand to win, was unbelievable. Mm. Players have got to be able to handle that. You've seen players come and go at Liverpool because they just can't handle that pressure of success. You know, the club is very, very demanding, down to the history and the legacy of the club that precedes it. But, you know, I've seen plenty of big players, you know, jacket at Liverpool because they can't handle that pressure.
16: Do you still think there's more pressure playing for a club like Liverpool or United than any other?
17: Yeah. Oh, Kev, it's totally different. And that's not...
16: Why is that?
17: Those disrespect to Liverpool, to Sunderland or Bolton, because the expectancy is higher. You know, you'd expect it to probably stay up for Sunderland.
6: I think as a player, but that's even better, and maybe Alex Ferguson's job is a bit easier because you're at such a big club. It's actually, as a player, I'd be looking at it thinking it's an honour to play for Man United, it's an honour to play for Liverpool, because this is a special, you know, like the history, as you said, Jason, and all that goes with it. You know, I'm not saying Alex Ferguson's job was easy, he'd done an amazing job changing the team 3 and 4 times with new players, but to play for Man United, whatever, a club, Liverpool, it's you know, you're lucky, I think you're blessed, and you have to go out and perform every week, because you know if you don't, someone's behind you to take your place.
3: But isn't there a great skill there in the players you bring into the club, that they're able to do that you know that you've got a great chance when they come to your club, because you're able to spend more, so you can go at the top end of the market and you have a better chance of doing it? And it's interesting, you know, it's like Sir Alex Ferguson, we've kind of said there, didn't he do great to do all that, and then we're saying his job was easy, you know. It's not easy, but you know, it does, when he's cracked it off, this is what makes, in my opinion, great managers, you know, the whole thing. Sometimes the player you don't buy is the best thing you did for the club that season, when everybody thinks you should be buying this player, and you go, no, he doesn't suit me, and you find somebody yourself. Like, that has happened over the years, and people have had great rewards with it. But the truth of the matter is, every manager will tell you, and now even though managers are taken away and they have councils in the club that buy the player and they have all these different things, but the reality is you live or die by the players you bring.
16: You said before, though, you said you had sleepless nights over the signings you were bringing into the club as well.
3: Absolutely.
16: It's got to be hard to deal with from a personal point of view in your family life as well, though.
17: You've got to take the jump as well, Quinny, haven't you?
3: Oh, you have to take the jump, yeah. And I suppose what you really want as a player, you know, when you're talking to a player and you're bringing a player to a club, and I can only go from where we were at Sunderland, just up out of the sort of championship, trying to find our way in the Premier League, selling the dream to these players, hoping that they come back and go, I'll do that, I'll be the person to bring you there, don't worry about that. And you're looking at the ones who are nodding, looking at their agent like, what do I say now? And you kind of know, okay, we're in trouble here. This guy isn't bursting. He doesn't see this as a stepping stone to get to the top flight. He's kind of saying, well, okay, I'm here to play football and we'll see how it goes. Then we're going, I lost more sleep about players like that, and there was a number of them that we brought into Sunderland, and years after more came, that kind of player that ain't going to get you anywhere, despite all the build-up from the agents, etc. So, you know, just rebounding on the initial question, you know, the way you buy and sell players is critical at all clubs. It's gone into a crazy place, I know, but to have the best there on show and on parade like Man City have, and be able to do the business they do, and have them players absolutely bursting 10 out of 10 every day in training, pushing the whole thing to a limit and keeping everybody happy, as Jason said earlier, and moving the club forward at all times and going for the Champions Leagues and going for, you know, Premiership titles, whether it's back to back with Conte this year, whatever, you know, that queue at the top of the Premier League, those six managers, those six clubs that are up there, and Koeman trying hard to break into it to get his team in, I think they're doing an exceptional job despite the money. The money is just something that they end up having to play for players. It's not really it's crazy to the rest of us, but the reality is, once that deal is done, that player is in, managers have to get it right with all those
16: players. This all sustainable, what's happening at the moment, the way that the transfer market's gone? Do you think it can? I mean, you do feel as though in the back of your mind it's got to level.
3: You just wonder where the TV is going, Kevin, and not just TV, but where viewing is going. Like, you know, will people be paying big money to watch everything on their phone?
17: It ultimately comes down to the man on the streets. That's where it's going to end up. Ticket price and your subscription to whoever, Sky, BT, whoever it is, it's going to hit them
3: But Jason, I'll throw something out here now, right? If Paris Saint-Germain didn't charge their crowd into the match for the next 12 months and only paid 170 or 80 million for that player, there's no difference. There's no difference to their bottom line.
17: Neymar deal is not sustainable, and you made a good point. It was a state, it was a country that basically funded that deal. It wasn't really the TV revenue money, was it? And I don't know how many clubs are able to do that. City, maybe one. But where is it going to... It's not sustainable. It's not sustainable.
3: Well, that's the point. So this might sound a little bit tough on some of the players that we bought into some of my time, but there was a £5 million player who we hoped would do enough for us, and that if things went okay, we'd get 5 million for them in a couple of years' time if we didn't let their contract run down, if they did all right. If we didn't, we might get one or two for them. And that was our little bracket where the club survived by the ins and outs. Lorik Sana came for 5 million, had a great couple of years, so got 5 million from. Catermole came for those kind of money. Now, he didn't get sold on, but he was a great servant, I think, to the club over the years. So there was ones that worked in that 5 million bracket, but, you know, you would be here all day if I tell you about the ones that didn't work.
16: Yeah.
3: And so, you know, all clubs are trying to get something that's almost unachievable, in as much they all can't push up to the levels. You know, there's 20 there. There's going to be finishing 1 to 20 no matter what happens. Yeah, and some are going to get it right, more are going to get it wrong. It's not a good place, but when you have a factor, an outside factor, an external factor of Paris Saint-Germain doing what they did for Neymar, and agents rubbing their hands again, because everything plays into the hands of the agents to drive the prices up. This is another marker just to complete the almost at times nonsensical push to the top.
17: Another argument that though, Quinny, and agents.
16: Okay, lads, thank you very much for your time. I know we're out of time now, but thanks very much. Thanks to Jason, Shea and Niall. Really appreciate your time. All the best, lads. Thank you.
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11: You were a brilliant big game player as well. Did you feel that during your career? You look back, the 92 Cup Final, you're only, what, probably 21. You're man of the match. You scored 2 goals in the League Cup Final in 95. You're man of the match. You're 96, you're brilliant. You go to Spain, you score in your home debut for Real Madrid, you score in a Champions League final. Was there something about those big occasions?
14: No. I mean, they were amazing occasions, but no, I didn't feel as if, you know, I could, you know, I just felt you wanted to play well, whether it was against the, you know, a first round FA Cup game against the lower league side or the final. If you ever got to a final and you were lucky enough to play in a final, you were blessed, really. So you had to give it your all. And, you know, if my all was, you know, playing well and being man of the match, you know, brilliant. Mm-hmm. And I'd love to have done that, you know, on more occasions. I really would have. But, you know, the bigger the game, the better the opposition. I like to think the more I thrive, to be honest.
11: So what was that 6 months, year like when you were deciding to leave Liverpool and ultimately did decide to go on the bus?
14: It was a strange year, I think, if anybody can think back to that, because it was the year when Roy Evans and Gerard Houllier came in as joint manager, which was a huge mistake. We were looking for a new coach, which I think Gerard was going to be, and he came in as joint manager, and our other joint manager didn't know anything about it. So you instantly knew this was going to cause problems. There was a lot of turmoil between who's making the decisions, who's picking the team, who's this, who's that. When we lost, it was Roy Evans' fault. When we won, it was Gerard's. You know, it was Gerard's reasoning why we won. So it was a very strange scenario. Gerard wanted to bring in a lot of his players. Gerard came in. I mean, admittedly, Gerard was great with me. He came in. He said, "Look, I'm a foreign manager, working in a foreign for a foreign club. I totally understand if you want to leave." But if you do, just let me know as soon as possible, just so I can try and find a player to replace you. And I said, you know, that's fine. I think Evo went, resigned in the November. I'm not entirely sure. Forgive me if I'm wrong. And I decided I wanted to leave then. I felt Liverpool were changing completely. They were changing. And my mother was really, really ill at the time. And she passed away a couple of months later. So it was a really hard period in my life that way, at home. And Gerard was brilliant. If I ever wanted to miss training to be at home, whatever it was, he'd always let me, understood completely. But I just felt that I needed a change. I was 27. I'd been at the club since I was 16. I'd never played in the Champions League at that time, and it looked as if Liverpool were going in a new direction where Gerrard was going to bring a lot of his own players in, which was completely fine. And I just thought, you know, this is the opportunity to try something completely different.
11: So you had, I think, pretty much every big club in Europe, it seemed, were interested in you. Why Real? What was it that swayed you in the end?
14: Well, I nearly went to Italy in the December, but Liverpool wanted to keep, Gerard said, "I don't want to sell you now, I want to keep you to the end of the season." So I said, fine. And then, as you said, there was a number of clubs. I don't know, I really like Spanish football. I like the way they played, I like the entertaining value. The Italian league, as we knew, was completely different to the Spanish league at the time. Real Madrid had just won the Champions League in 1998, beating Ajax. They'd just won the World Club Trophy in 98-99. So they were officially the world's best team, if that makes sense. So to be asked to join them, you know, the white shirts, the Di Stefanos, the Gentos, the Puskases, you know, it was a very, very romantic idea. Living in Madrid was completely different to living in a smaller city like Liverpool. And I chose them.
11: Yeah, Ian Rush obviously had it was like living in a foreign country line when he went to Juventus.
14: Yeah, he did.
11: How did you find the actual move then and been able to integrate yourself? Like, were you able to speak Spanish?
14: Yes, I loved it, to be honest. And funny enough, I was with Michael Owen yesterday flying to Barcelona, and we were talking about our stays, because of course he joined. And he lasted a year, and after 5 months he knew he was desperate to come home. Where it was the other way around with me, and we were talking about the pros and cons. He went over with, you know, a 2-year-old baby. He lived in a hotel for 5 months, drove him stir crazy, you know, things like that. Where I went over and I agreed to join them in the February, whatever it was. And at the end of the season for Liverpool, I went over in private with just my wife. We didn't have any children then, and I went over in private, not telling anybody, and for a couple of days we just went house hunting. I looked at 30-40 houses, apartments, And we found somewhere in the, you know, in the dune. So, I signed the whatever you had to sign at the time, the contract. So when I went back for pre-season training in July, I went on pre-season tour for 2 weeks, which was difficult because, of course, I didn't know any Spanish then. I'd started taking lessons, but because of the situation in the house with my mum, I said to the teacher not to bother anymore. So I went on pre-season training for 2 weeks, and by the time I come back, my wife and her mother had virtually, you know, decorated the house. You know, the television was in, they had the horse racing on, you know.
11: Away from home.
14: So everything was fine. So I sort of came back with my bags and I was in my house.
11: Yeah.
14: I don't know whether people know, you know, the type of Spanish lifestyle, but, you know, they eat late, they, you know, they stay up late, you know, they have siestas. That is me to a T, you know.
11: Seems to have been Gareth Bale's problem, and he spoke about that recently, that he can't get used to the fact his teammates want to go out for dinner at 10 o'clock at night.
14: Exactly, you were going out at midnight, 1 o'clock in the morning after some games, and, you know, that suited me, that did. I think the fact that I didn't have any children, whether that helped me, it certainly gave me the freedom to come and go. My wife got a job in the university teaching Spanish lawyers English law, so she was very happy, which is an important thing as well, because, you know, if you're away all the time, and we were away a lot because of the European games, and your wife is stuck at home on her own or with a, you know, a small child and can't get out the house, it must be very, very difficult. So the wife was very happy. The team was, you know, I was integrating myself into the team, trying to settle in as much as I can, trying to do, you know, homework, trying to get lessons sorted. So, I found it really enjoyable. I did. You were very fortunate, because if the team does well, you got treated like an absolute king in Madrid. You do, and they still do now. In England, I don't know who, or here in Ireland, who the top of the tree are, whether it's film stars, whether it's footballers, whether it's actors, whether it's people on the telly. I have no idea. In England, it's like people look up to the film stars, whatever. Footballers are cool and trendy, but they're sort of, you know, the down here, aren't they? The musicians are far cooler. In Madrid, if you were a football player, you were the, you know,
11: you're the man.
14: Yeah. Restaurants stopped, you know, you didn't pay for a beer, you didn't pay for your food. I mean, admittedly, you're leaving massive tips for them, because in the end, you know, I'd go with a restaurant with 10 people and they'd go, right, have you got the bill? No, it's free.
11: Yeah.
14: And you go, well, I want to come back, but I don't want to come back and get free food all the time. So you'd end up just leaving, you know, massive tips, but their generosity was just exceptional.
11: The 2000 Champions League final then, we have the goal from the game against Valencia in the Champions League final. Mm. Like, does that just, for you, is that the night where, I made the right decision, everything was
14: in
11: perfect?
19: Carlos.
11: We'll watch the goal.
19: Headed away as far as McManaman.
14: Oh. I mean,
19: a moment.
11: Go on, give it up.
19: Brilliant from Steve McManaman. An England international.
11: That's the second goal in the 3-0, and it's pretty tight at that stage. It's 1-0, and you're under a bit of pressure.
14: I mean, they were a better team than us that particular year, and they were favourites going into it, but we won really comfortably in the end. I don't know whether it was the fact that Real Madrid have been to Champions League finals before and can handle it better. But it wasn't a case of vindication, because I always, regardless of whether, it was always the right thing to do to broaden my horizons and move at the time. But it was a hard first year for me, as I alluded to. You know, I played my last game of the season at Anfield and sort of got clapped off by everybody and by my teammates. And my mother passed away the following two nights afterwards. It's as if she waited for me to finish my Anfield career. Mm. And then we had a game opening in the Stadium of Light, the Sunderland Stadium, about 2 days later, I think it was. And I got a call off my dad saying that, you know, I think she's going to go tonight. So I whizzed home. So that was the last I saw of my teammates at Liverpool, which was very unfortunate. I couldn't really say goodbye to them. And so 6 weeks later, something, I moved to Madrid. So it was hard because me and my father were like that. He loved his football. You know, I was his best mate. So he lost his wife and his sort of eldest son who he followed the football with. So it was a very hard first year for me. My dad would come over a lot and he'd bring his friends over, but, you know, he wasn't a great flyer. So he'd go home. So I'd worry about him constantly. But where I celebrate there, they're all there in the crowd in Paris. There's about 19 of them, a load of mates, a load of friends, a load of my dad's friends. So I run over to them there. So it probably meant more to them, you know, to see my father than me to think about it. But to lift the trophy, you know, it's it, even now it's considered the best, isn't it? So to do it then, and that was the first year I played in the Champions League as well, and that was another reason I, you know, I felt that I had to leave Anfield. So to win it was really, really nice.
11: The Madrid team is just insane when you're at Real. I was looking at some of the matches. So the last Clásico that you started and won was a 2-0 win in 2002. The midfield, McManaman and Figo on the wings, Makalele and Zidane in the middle of midfield, Morientes and Raul up front. And then they add Ronaldo that summer.
14: Then Ronnie came in, yeah. He was a bit overweight though, Ronnie, that year.
11: I think he still scored 30 goals.
14: I know. I know. I mean, he was, yeah. I mean, we didn't, the squads was good enough, as you remember. And that was the year we used to just bring sort of one player in every season.
11: It was sort of started.
14: It was Luis, wasn't it? Yeah. And then it was Zizou, and then it was Ronnie. Yeah. Yeah. They all came in a year later just to add to the squad.
11: What was training like?
14: Really relaxed, actually, because as I alluded to right at the start of the show, the manager, Vincent Del Bosque, was very, very quiet. Very quiet. He wasn't a big communicator. Football and the training sessions were incredibly basic. I mean, incredibly basic. You know, two times around the pitch, let's have a game. You know, like things like that where you think to yourself, this is just mad. But again, the players were so good that It was actually quite easy, you know. When we played on a Saturday, it was like, right, you're playing Alaves, you're better than them, you know. I'll see you later, you know. That was about. I was it, you know. That was the.
11: Just looking around the dressing room. Yeah, he's right.
14: Well, he's right. Yeah, and of course, there's times when we get beat, and if you got beat, it'd be like, right, let's go back, because he knew that the captain would have been like Fernando Hierro at the time. They were the ones that are right, you know. The manager didn't have to say anything. It was the captains. And you look around into your teammates' eyes and you thought, right, you know, I can't let them down. You can't let them down. So you knew that generally you were going to be good enough to do the business. And that was the thing. He was incredibly late. He trusted everybody. If you don't feel great today, go into the gym or go and have a massage. You know, it wasn't this, because you were playing twice a week, three times a week, constantly. None of the players were trying to opt out of things just for an easy ride. They were opting out because they were sore or whatever they needed. But it was a case of whatever you need, just get yourselves through. And it was really quite liberating, actually, because it was just that trust of, you know, I trust you. I know how good you are. I know you all have got the desire to win. And, you know, I understand that. Do what you need to do to prepare yourselves for the next game.
11: Look, you're obviously at that level and you're fully worthy of your place in a team like that. Are you still there with Zidane and Figo at times going, bloody hell?
14: No, because they were actually quite quiet. And when Zizou came, he was an incredible footballer. But he didn't speak Spanish. So he spoke Italian and he spoke French, of course. And he conversed with Claude Makélélé a lot. But he was a very, very quiet man. Kept himself to himself, incredibly professional. And his first year, he actually really struggled his first year for the first 6 or 7 months to settle in, to find a place. Mm. We played him on the left, the right, in the number 10 role behind the forwards of a one. And even the greatest, you know, at the time, certainly, and depending on whoever you speak to, could have been the greatest ever, struggled to acclimatise and to settle in at certain places. But when he did settle in, he showed how good he was. But you knew how good he was by watching him in training. But even the best, you know, can struggle if they don't learn the language and get on with all the teammates. Yeah. So it was hard for everybody.
11: So who of the three then, of Ronaldo, Figo, Zidane, who was the best?
14: Well, I always said Zizou was the best.
11: Why?
14: I just thought he was, firstly, an exceptional footballer, that goes without saying. Very, very graceful, could do things with a ball that you thought yourself, wow, you know, I can do most things with a football, I really can. But when you looked at him, you thought, that's just incredible how he's done that.
11: And what
14: Luis
11: was that?
14: Was great, sorry. And when Ronnie came, unfortunately, he was an amazing footballer, but he was past his best. And it was sad, really, because he was amazing when he joined us. But he was a little bit weight. He had scars like you've never seen across his knees because he's had that many knee operations, which hindered him. And we had a couple of lads with us who played with him at Barcelona, and they said when he was at Barcelona under Bobby Robson, they said he was just the most incredible human being that they'd ever seen, ever. He couldn't get the ball off him ever. He just used to beat the whole team and score. So it could have been Ronnie, but by the time he reached us, he was probably past his best.
11: Did you ever go partying with him?
14: Ronnie, yes. Of course, he's Brazilian. Yeah, we won. When we won, funny enough, when we won the league in 2003, I think it was 2003, and Robbie Fowler came over to, you might know the story. Robbie Fowler came over one of his first times. He was in Portugal on holiday. And I said, why don't you come to the game? And it was the first time he'd ever come over. So he came over with his brother-in-law, who's a painting decorator. So they trot over, I give them a couple of tickets. Anyway, we win the league. And then after the game, it's like, right, we're on a bus going round to, we go down to like a fountain called Thabellis where they travel, they party round. So I said to the growler, come on, come with me. So he went, no. I said, yeah, here's a T-shirt which had like league winners on, whatever, white T-shirt. So he stuck that on and he gets on the bus with all of us, jumping round and celebrating. So as we're going round, I'm like, come and get on, come round the fountain with us, And he says, no, I'll stay here. Anyway, there's all people in the crowd. They're all going, there's only one Robbie Fowler. So there's a load of English people there. So we finished that, hundreds of thousands on the streets. And then we go to a restaurant here, talk about eating late. So we sit down to this restaurant about 2 a.m, whatever. Eat our food, celebratory meal. There's loads of us there, my wife, all friends and everybody. Everybody's the same. 5 a.m, right, let's go to a nightclub. So we go to a nightclub, carry on partying. Robbie, his painter and decorator cousin. All of us, right. And I had like a driver who used to drive me around. He came in, it was a Sunday night, Monday morning. He comes into the nightclub and he hands me my keys and he goes, I have to go. And I said, what's wrong? He said, I have to go to work. I said, what time is it? He said, it's 9 a.m. So we leave at 9 o'clock. What do we do? Round to Ronaldo's house. So the party goes round to his. So we're in this like party room. There's me, Robbie, painter and decorator. Ronaldo playing pool. He's got a smoke machine on, puts the smoke machine on, bit of music, all dancing around. There's chaos. His body's lying all around the house, drunk. And we're just, Robbie's just sitting there going, I just can't believe this. So you can imagine what the painter and decorator was like. playing Ronaldo for pool. So it was, the Brazilians know how to enjoy themselves, don't they? I think the fact that a lot of them were born with, relatively nothing, as we know a lot of the stories about them. Whatever they get, they spend with people and enjoy themselves. And Ronnie, Roberto Carlos, they were big in the entertainment value. So it was we had a really good group of lads then, different nationalities who enjoyed themselves in different ways, but we all just clicked and all really got on.
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24: Okay, well, we're talking Ireland's World Cup and the debacle that was yet again the quarterfinal disaster. And how could this happen? Where did it go wrong? Last year we were kings of the world, couldn't lose. Beat everyone, beat the world champions, back-to-back world champions. And just when it mattered most, just when we were on the precipice of making history, we fell apart. So, I mean, Owen, you were there. Explain, please. How could this happen?
25: Well, I think we're all asking the same question. How did this happen? Why did this happen? And how can we avoid this happening again?
24: That's kind of what I just said.
25: Yeah, I know, but I think it's worth repeating, mainly because we've got loads of time to fill in this particular show. And, I think we have to repeat things in order to flesh them out. I mean, what can we say other than the fact that, we're not as good at rugby as we thought we were? I mean, that's about the height of it.
24: True, yeah. But so what are we saying here? So what are we saying here? I mean, how can this happen?
25: Yeah, I know exactly. I mean, how can this happen? I mean, you know, how can this happen? And I mean, you know, I suppose maybe if we put the emphasis on a different word each time we repeat the same thing, it won't sound like we're actually repeating it. Like, how can this happen? How can this happen? How can this happen? Or how can this happen? In terms of like every word in the sentence sounds a bit different.
24: I don't know, but I think that's probably as much time as we can get out of asking that particular question. But I suppose maybe that's the problem with Irish rugby. You know, maybe we've been asking the same question for too long. Maybe we need to ask a bigger question, like, I don't know, like, where do we go from here?
25: Yeah, well, that's true. Well, I suppose ultimately, the question ultimately is, you know, where do we go from here? I mean, where do we go from here?
24: Exactly, yeah. Like, where do we go from here? And maybe the person who can answer that very question is not here at all, because he's in Japan. And that is, of course, Alan Quinlan. There are many varied storms, many and varied storms in Japan, but probably nothing to compare to the shitstorm that we have right now back home. It's been an incredibly disappointing World Cup, right?
0: Yeah, look, Jor, it's grand, you know, it's disappointing, obviously, but I think we probably need to calm the heads a bit.
24: But, I mean, what is it to be calm about? I mean, this is a disaster, right?
0: Yeah, well, look, you know, I think it was huge for Japan, you know, huge. It was huge for them, you know, and people have been giving out about this World Cup, but... You know, apart from the humidity and the hurricanes, the typhoons, the earthquake, the cancelled fixtures, the refs being shite and Ireland being hammered, I think it's been a great World Cup.
24: Well, it's been okay for you because you've been travelling around Japan.
0: You know, it's been huge for me, Ger, you know, huge. The whole experience has been huge and tough as well, though, you know, travelling from match to match and sitting on me hall talking about rugby till I'm blue in the face, and that's not easy, Ger, and all the time trying to get me head around how to pronounce names like Kanagawa and Kumamoto and Osaka, Higashi, Osaka and Kamashi, and probably the toughest of all, and but kind of my favourite is Fukuoka.
24: Okay, I'm going to stop you right there before you say something we can't actually broadcast. Congratulations on making every Japanese city that you've just pronounced sound like an expletive. Okay, I'm going to say shit and crap, by the way, just to bring some edge to proceedings. That's edge in association with Vodafone. Okay, after the break, we'll delve deeper into the big question. Where do we go from here? Or to put it another way, where do we go from here? Yeah, you know. Bad, I mean, my preference. Exhausted with this crap. Asking the same question. No answer. Cheers.
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23: 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Official sponsors of the Irish rugby team. Team of us. Everyone in.
25: Yeah. Yeah.

0: Yeah.
1: The Off the Ball Rugby Roadshow is coming to your province. 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
1: It's impossible really to compare players from different eras, and then it gets almost impossible to ever, for this generation, to ever understand exactly how good Pele was, how good George Best was, for example, and where they are in that conversation. Yeah, at least Maradona, like, there's proper footage. We could watch a full game.
2: Yeah, yeah.
1: You have to go looking for it, but it's hard. It's very hard to find a full game of...
2: Well, you know, my take has always been, Jared, I think any player would have been great in any given era.
1: Yeah.
2: You know, I think if Messi had played in Maradona's time, he'd have been great. I think if Maradona played today, he'd be just as great as he was. Because players adjust and adapt. First of all, the pitches are a lot better than they used to be, which is a huge factor in it.
1: The balls are better.
2: Conditions generally are better. And somebody did ask me about the Messi situation and Ronaldo, particularly if they win, if Portugal win the Euros. But you must remember, Jeff, Messi doesn't play in the Euros. So how can he win it? You know, and I don't judge the players by the major trophies that they won. You know, if you look back over the years, some ordinary players played in teams that have won really, you know, World Cup or the Euros.
1: Yeah.
2: But because other great players in the team have carried them along. And they're all part of the team, because you don't get 11 great players in any given team. But I think the Ronaldo, Messi, I think they're different in certain ways. I'd always be a Messi man, because I think he scores as many goals as Ronaldo, and I think he contributes a lot more.
1: Around the pitch. Yeah.
2: But Ronaldo is a scoring genius. So Ronaldo would have been scoring goals 20 or 30 or 40 years ago. There's no doubt about that.
1: Yeah.
2: And I think Messi would as well. I think I go back to the very, very old times. People like Stanley Matthews and Tom Finney, who were wingers, you know, and Matthews was the wizard of dribble. He probably wouldn't be playing on the wing today because people would be doubling up on him. He wouldn't be able to do what he was able to do in those times. But I've no doubt he would adapt to the situation.
1: Yeah.
2: In fact, a lot of people wouldn't remember matches, a lot of people wouldn't, but he actually played till he was 50 at the top level, because he was at Blackpool for years, then he went to Stoke, the team he originally came from, at 50, and he played in a promotion winning team, and he didn't play on the wing, he moved inside.
1: Right.
2: But he was still able to do a certain amount. It's like if you go back to 66 when Ramsey created the wingless wonders. I mean, the reason he did that, because the wingers were actually at that time weren't doing their stuff.
1: Yeah.
2: So, like, in the first couple of matches for England, say Alan Ball, who was a terrific player, I think it was Martin Peters, weren't in the team. They had two wingers in the team. So he left the two wingers out because they weren't doing much, and put Alan Ball and Peters because he was making use of the situation.
1: Yeah.
2: So the game evolves all the time, but the great players of that time would adapt today.
1: Yeah.
2: Because they've adapted slowly over the years, you know what I mean? You don't see many wingers today, Jer, do you? Very few. You know?
1: Yeah, almost none, really.
2: Well, I can't.
1: There's a few bits and pieces.
2: You look even at, I know Neymar plays on the left, but he's not really a winger. But he's
1: not somebody who beats players to get to the byline and whip in across.
2: Yeah, you don't see that much. You see Messi plays. He plays up front, but he comes deep on the ball. See, Ronaldo doesn't do that, but he is an absolute genius around the goals. Yeah, and he's in a position. Makes it look easy. Just a tap. Ronaldo only had a tap in.
1: Yeah,
2: no, that's because he obviously gets in the right position to do it. And that's his genius, I think. His genius around the goal.
1: One of the main thrusts of the conversation after the text came in was about how we become influenced by players doing it in the big tournaments, because that's when we fall in love. We get immersed into a whole tournament, and the achievement in a tournament is in our minds because it's an emotional thing.
2: It is very much so. Look at the Irish team being in it. You know, there's thousands of people watching it here, going to France, get wrapped up in it. And I think it lingers longer in the memory of the players who win it, rather than some players. You see, there'll be some great players who've never played in a major championship.
1: Well, so George Best was part of the conversation here. And then it's hard for us to compare Best and Cruyff or Best and Pele and their achievements.
2: Well, it's very... Well, again, you see, George is in a very, very difficult situation because he's never played in them. Because the team he played, national team he played in, wasn't very strong.
1: Yeah.
2: Right, Pele's played in 1970, the best team ever. I think it was too. I was at that particular tournament, and they had great players. And they played, and people looked at it and said, oh, it's a bit slow, and it's that. But they made it look slow, but they were great players.
1: Also, they're playing
2: there were a couple of players in the Brazilian team, Jer, that I could ask you to remember. Say, the right side of midfield. I was at them, I don't remember them.
1: Yeah.
2: But he was a great. He won in a great team. But would you say then, okay, well, he's better than Messi because he got a World Cup on his medal and Messi hasn't?
1: Yeah, no.
2: It doesn't work that way.
1: Yeah.
2: I mean, they're great players. There's a lot of great. Georgie Best is a perfect example. I mean, Georgie Best, in my opinion, had as much talent as Messi has. He didn't last as long as Messi and didn't look after himself. Unfortunately, didn't. But talent for talent, I think Georgie Best had as much as ability as Messi. If you look at Messi, Messi's a left-footed lad, and he does all his stuff coming from the left side. His most natural left-footed or right-footed do. Georgie could actually go on both sides. You know, when he was pelting down the wing, he could pull it, stop it and pull it inside with his left foot. And he went to say, I've never seen any other player be able to do that.
1: Right.
2: Which meant he could go either way. That's why I used to turn him inside out sometimes. You know, look, Bobby Charlton was two-footed as well, but he couldn't do it quite as well as George. George's balance was great. So he'd be going full pelting under, pull it this side with his right foot. Then you might, if you see any film, then he's pulled it back again.
1: Yeah.
2: But the defender's only half turned around when he's pulled it from the right side, when he's pulling it back on the left side, he turned him inside, and he was quick.
1: Yeah.
2: George, and brave. He was there. You know, yeah. Georgie, see, if Georgie, if he'd have played in the Brazilian team, for example, you know, he would have been matching Pelé, I think, as the best player ever at that particular time.
1: Okay, right.
2: He was more spectacular than Pelé. Pelé actually didn't beat players that much. He could make it half a yard either side and get a great shot in. But he wasn't great at taking one-on-one, Pelé. Yeah. If you ever see the old movies. But he was brilliant because he could bring people into the game and do a great header of the ball for his size.
1: Yeah.
2: But Georgie could do things that most of the players couldn't do.
1: All right, so he's back in the conversation in top five players of all time. Because that was the thing. It was like, there's that conversation happens now, and it's yeah. Pelé, it's Maradona, it's Cruyff.
2: Yeah.
1: And, you know, you're reaching your own, well, so maybe George Best doesn't make that because...
2: Bobby Charlton should be in it.
1: If you had to pick one between Charlton and Best?
2: Well, I'll have to give you not a complicated answer. Played in different positions.
1: It's kind of like picking one between Ronaldo and Messi.
2: Yeah.
1: They're different players.
2: They contribute different things. Like, if you look at all the players, you never see two of the great players alike. I've never seen anybody... Well, Maradona would be the nearest to Messi. I've never seen anybody like Georgie Best. I've never seen anybody like Pelé.
1: Mm.
2: Right? Never seen anybody like Cruyff, either. You know, they all have their individual ways of doing it.
1: That's why
2: they do it.
1: That's why they're superstars.
2: Yeah.
1: Because they had something different.
2: They had something different. It's all about effect, you know? If Messi's a great goal scorer, he doesn't score the same as Ronaldo, but he scores goals. You know, it's effectiveness is the most thing, you know? There's players I've seen or played against, you say, oh, he's a lovely player, he can do a trick and he can do this and that. Never plays in a winning team and never really contributes when it matters.
1: Mm.
2: I mean, these guys all delivered when it mattered. And that's why the major competitions come into it in this particular way. Because if you're doing it in a major competition like that, you've delivered.
1: Yeah.
2: But the likes of Georgie Best, as you say, and Messi, never played in the Euros. I'm only mentioning the Euros because that's what we're talking about at the moment. But I think if Messi had been playing for one of the top teams, Germany, Spain, when they were at their best, he'd have been sensational.
1: Yeah. All right.
2: And so would Georgie Best.
1: Yeah. Well, that's fair enough.
2: Bobby Charlton.
1: Yeah.
2: And all these guys.
1: At least Charlton got the chance to win a World Cup.
2: And, he did. And it was a huge influence winning as well.
1: Yeah.
2: I mean, you're too young to remember it, but you'll have seen some of the goals. When he scored a goal, I think it was when they were struggling. Remember, he hit it from about 35 yards.
1: Yeah.
2: Still rising when it was going into the top corner of the net. I think he scored in the semi-final as well. I mean, Bobby really has done his stuff. You know, Champions League winner, where he contributed in a huge way in 1968 when they won that. All these players contribute, you know, at some particular stage.
1: Yeah.
2: But they can only contribute on the stage that they have at their disposal.
1: That's fair enough.
2: When people talk, I was talking to somebody about Messi and hasn't won a major, then Ronaldo might. Does that make him a better player? Well, Messi hasn't an opportunity to play in the majors, but they're both great players.
1: Yeah,
2: but in different ways.
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7: Off the Ball Daily. All right, I'm delighted to say that our next guest has released a new, improved, revamped version of The Big Fight when Ali conquered Ireland. It is, of course, Dave Hannigan, who's back home for a flying visit to chat about a new version of one of the great Irish sports books. Dave, how are you keeping?
8: I'm good, thanks. How are you guys?
7: Very well. Why the updated version and why now?
8: The updated version is, it's been 23 years since it first came out. In that 23 years, I spent a lot of time hearing stories from people, stories that I missed out first time round. My research was very primitive, and research was much more difficult back in 2001. YouTube didn't exist, for instance. To get a tape of the fight, I had to get a VHS from a fight collector in New York City who had a library of 5,000 of them. So, you know, it was a much more difficult thing to do back then. And I've heard so many great stories since that I wanted to add in to it. You know, stories involving De Valera refusing to meet Ali. Buddy Sue Groot, who I think is the star of the book besides Ali. I found out a lot more about him after the first book came out, and I thought he really deserved a more rounded portrait, let's say, than I gave him first time off.
7: Yeah, he is an amazing character. The way you talk about it there, writing a book in 2002 was a lot more work and a lot more research, which is, it sounds like a lot more fun when YouTube wasn't available to us.
8: Well, a lot of the people that I interviewed in 2001, 2002, unfortunately have died.
7: Yeah.
8: Because they were there in 1972. But you know, the YouTube thing, you had to work a lot harder to get footage. I found the board file to commercial that Ali did literally by accident at the end of the VHS tape that this guy gave me. I didn't even know it existed. And the tape just kept running. I'm like, what's this? And it was this ad, which a lot of people have seen because it's been on YouTube for years, that Ali recorded in Opperman's Hotel, just reading off a script into a microphone. And that ran before the American broadcast of the fight. So, you know, that's on YouTube for everybody to see now. But also there's way more stuff like Buddy Sue Groot. If you go on YouTube, you see this wonderful footage of him swinging around a weight with Noel Cantwell and Jack Doyle on it. Noel Cantwell was the captain of Manchester United at the time, and Buddy was showing off his super strength, and it was captured by Pathé Newsreel, and they updated it or uploaded it to their YouTube site.
7: When did you first become utterly obsessed with Ali?
8: In the 70s, I was born in 1971. I vaguely remember one of the Leon Spinks fights towards the end of Ali's career being on Irish TV on a delayed transmission. But one of my uncles, my uncle Bobby, he was a boxer and he was a boxing aficionado, and he had a stash of Ring magazines in his house in Blarney Street in Cork, and we'd go there every Saturday, and I would kind of leaf through them, and I think that's where kind of the seed of the Ali obsession was sown.
7: Was it Ali specific? Was it boxing? I guess if he had a Ring magazine collection, he probably tapped into other fighters.
8: Yeah, because then we lived through kind of the Hagler, you know, the Four Kings kind of era, which was probably my first serious boxing memory, was those fights and that. So yeah, we were big into boxing in a way that I think, you know, certainly in America now, boxing is a moribund sport. Like, it doesn't exist culturally. I know it's still huge in Ireland. It's still huge in Britain. It is a minority sport in America at this point.
7: Yeah. When it comes to Ali, the appeal of him is unquestioned and it's obvious. But was that a massive conduit for you to actually pursue sports journalism? Or was this actually a little bit later in your career where you just found that this was actually going to be something that you had a lot to write about?
8: No, like a lot of people, a lot of sports writers, I think, of my generation would have read Thomas Hauser's Oral History of Ali, which is one of the great sports books, not just the great sports books about Ali. It's one of the great sports books. And I think the oral history format is underused in sports writing in general. And that book, I think I was in college when I read that book. And I'm just like, that was, to me, was eye-opening because it was not a sports book. It was a portrait of America. It was a kind of a snapshot of different eras in American history, going back to Ali's early life and segregation and civil rights and Vietnam and the embrace of Islam. I guess what attracted me then was like that this was much more than a sports story. This was a human story, and this was the great, and I use this phrase often in America, and I think it annoys people, Ali is the great American story. You know, he's the great American story. His life basically traverses all of these different periods, good and bad, in American history.
7: Yeah. When you get asked, I'm sure you get asked this a bit, what is your favorite text around Ali? Is it Thomas Hauser's Oral History?
8: It is Thomas. I mean, Jonathan Eig's book on Ali is a fantastic book. Mark Cram wrote a great book on Ali, Ghosts of Manila. There are great Ali books out there. I mean, this is, it's a very stupid thing to write a book about Ali, because there are maybe 5 or 10 of the best sports books ever were written about Ali by other people, like Norman Mailer, The Fight, all that kind of thing. But I think the Hauser book, to me, because of the age I read it at, but even now, when I, if I'm researching something about Ali and I go back to Hauser, you realize the depth in there, you know, that there's so much texture to that book, and this, that you didn't even get the first couple of times I read it.
7: What's your feeling on the celebrity journalist culture that surrounded Ali in the mid-1970s?
8: Well, I'm insanely jealous of it, because I think it would have been tremendous fun to be, imagine being around that. Like I just, in this book, you just dip into the fact that he came into Dublin and just caused havoc and lit up the place for a week. And the Daily Report, you know, the Independent, the Press, the Times, the Examiner, those guys just had a ball, because they would turn up, Ali would just turn it on. He was just like a, it was like turning on a tap. He would just give you quote after quote. You know, if you guys were around in that age, you would have plonked him in the studio and you would got hours of material and you know, so many clips, because that's what he was. He was kind of a walking kind of rent-a-quote situation, and he knew whatever situation he was in what his job was. You know, he was aware that his job was to come to entertain, to titillate, to annoy, to irritate, all of those things.
7: I'm glad you mentioned Buddy Shugru as one of the things that stuck out to you for the new updated version of this book, because it is one of the things that I'd say will jump out to a lot of people when they read this. First of all, for people who aren't au fait with the story of Shugru, independent of Ali, who is he?
8: So Buddy Shugru grew up in Gurtnascarry near Killorglin in County Kerry. He worked on the farms. He was in the Irish Army. He was 5'6", but incredibly strong. And he parlayed his strength into a career as a circus strongman in Duffy's Circus. So he would have toured Ireland, small towns and villages in Ireland in the 50s and early 60s. Was very famous, because when a man came to town and dragged a trailer full of people around the big top with his teeth and a rope, people tended to remember the name, you know. So Buddy ends up going to London, where he again shows this fantastic eye for self-promotion and opportunity. He runs a couple of pubs, the Wellington, the Nelson, famous pubs in London culture in the 60s, especially the Irish in London in that era, very famous kind of landmark pubs. But he kept doing the feats of strength. Like, as I said, you look up Pathé Newsreel, you'll see him on the Dave Allen show pulling, trying to stop a motorbike with his teeth, which sounds ludicrous, but I guess this is what passed for entertainment back then. So he was involved in all sorts of jolly japes and scrapes, and he buried a Tipperary man in a coffin underground for 67 days. It was a huge story in the British newspapers. How questions were asked about it in the House of Commons. All like just as a promotional gimmick, if you like, you know. But he was, you know, to give you an idea of his stature, I suppose. He once ran a concert in London, and David Bowie was one of the supporting acts, right? Mick Jagger had to deny that he sold, that he had bought an island off the coast of Dublin from Buddy, right? Everybody knew him. He was famous, infamous, whatever you want to call it, but he was constantly kind of selling, and he called himself the strongest publican in captivity. He issued a challenge to publicans everywhere: come and see if you can match my feats of strength for a 500 pounds or 1,000 pounds. So he was larger than life and twice as colourful.
7: Yeah, a bit of a chancer, but also a doer of extraordinary feats.
8: Yeah, like that, I felt in the first book I was really unfair to Buddy. Like, I thought he was the butt of the joke, really, to use that terrible phrase. But he was. Getting Ali to Dublin in 1972 is mind-boggling. It's a mind-boggling feat of promotion and ambition and daring do, whatever way you want to describe it. And this guy somehow managed it. And you know, we look now at Ali's CV and you see Dublin, Crow Park, 1972, and you're like, Ireland is on the Ali resume, because this crazy man from Kerry thought that he could pull this off.
7: How did he do it?
8: He did it by tapping into a man called Harold Conrad, who was the exact opposite of Buddy. You know, if Buddy was a country bumpkin, Harold Conrad was a city slicker, dapper suit, hanging around New York in the 40s and 50s. He knew all the mobsters, Lucky Luciano, Bugsy Siegel. He was friends with Hemingway and Damon Runyon. Humphrey Bogart once played Harold Conrad in The Harder They Fall, the movie. So he's this tall Clark Gable lookalike, and Buddy basically taps into him. And he taps into Ali himself, because Ali ends up in 1971 in Buddy's pub in London through Henry Cooper. Henry Cooper was a great friend of Buddy's, and Henry Cooper brought Ali to his pub, and that's where Ali was first tapped up by Buddy. But to get to Ali, really, you had to get through Harold Conrad. And Harold Conrad was the guy that Buddy kind of got on board, and they co-promoted this thing. And what I love about it is, like, there's two opposites. They're from different worlds, but they both have this kind of eye for the main chance, kind of pulling a sleight of hand, kind of check your wallet after they left the room kind of a vibe about them.
7: What was the main reason why Ali was persuaded?
8: Ali needed the money. Ali was at a strange place in his career. He'd lost to Frazier the night before, or the year before. Frazier refused to give him a rematch, or was certainly delaying giving him a rematch for physical health reasons as much as anything else, I think. And Ali needed the money coming in, because Ali lived an extravagant lifestyle, supported a lot of people, and he needed a constant cash flow. So that year, he fought basically every 4 to 6 weeks, and he went to places where he had never fought before, where he would be box office, you know, where it would be something for them, you know, to see Ali come to town. So Buddy was lucky. He caught him at the right time for that kind of thing.
7: You also had to persuade Ali at that point that the purse was going to be legitimate and it was going to be significant, and obviously they managed to do that.
8: This is the thing that, like, in my two bouts of research, I have never quite figured out, but Buddy did get the backing of the Williams and Glynn Bank, a reputable bank in London at the time, because Harold Conrad, when he first came to Dublin, and the Dublin journalists were like, this is never going to happen, I don't know if you realise who you're in bed with here, Mr. Conrad, and Harold Conrad said, this guy said he was going to wire me money. The money went to the account in New York. There's no questions about this. This is legit. This is going to happen. So Buddy inveigled Williams and Glynn Bank to underwrite this promotion, because I think the bank probably thought, this is a winner. Mm-hmm. Ali fighting in Dublin on a summer's night. How could it go wrong?
7: Where was boxing at in Ireland, independent of Ali? What was it, a sport that people would have had a massive interest in 1972, or was it very much in the periphery?
8: I think, well, there's two strands to that. I think Ali was big. Ali was the biggest star in the world at that point, you know, from the 60s, from everything inside and outside the ring. But Dublin did not have a history of supporting, you know, professional boxing on that level, on that scale of, like, big stadium, outdoor events. Dublin was, you know, was notorious as a place where professional boxing cards did not do well financially. So I don't know the reason for that, but I don't think Buddy was aware of that. I think you had to go back to the 20s for the last time that there was a championship fight that actually made money.
7: Is your theory that it was down to socioeconomic factors? There wasn't a lot of money spilling around the country at the time?
8: Well, I think that's definitely part of it, because I don't think we appreciate today how poor Ireland was.
7: Yeah.
8: You know, this is before the European Union really helped Ireland modernise and Ireland get richer and more prosperous. This was a really, like, Rock Brenner, Yul Brenner's son, who's on the periphery of the promotion. He's Ali's bodyguard. He's a kind of a hippie, dippy kind of, he went to Trinity. That's what his connection was. And he told me the story, and this might be a tall tale, but he said when he was in Trinity, there was a woman off Grafton Street who had a cow in her backyard, and that you could buy milk there. So, like, I just walked off Grafton Street to get here, and I always think of that. I'm like, I wonder where that house was, or was it a tall tale that he spun me? But it's kind of believable. If you look at the newspapers from 71, 72, you know, it might as well have been like 100 years ago.
7: Yeah.
8: Not 50 years ago or 60 years ago.
7: Because if Ali is in that situation today with regards to needing money, he goes to Saudi. He goes to an unbelievably exactly. rich country. I know it's not a state that is putting up this fight. It's a couple of very crafty and rich individuals. But it is quite jarring looking at the economic prospects of Ireland in the 1970s, and Ali wants to make a bit of money, he comes here.
8: And that somebody basically guarantees him, and Ali got paid. That was the amazing thing. You know, Ali got paid. Ali was not left short. Al Blue Lewis got paid. Buddy, and this is what I love about Buddy, he did not stay at the Gresham Hotel like Conrad and everybody else, except Ali, who stayed in Opperman's Hotel in South County Dublin. But Buddy stayed in a flat in Sean McDermott Street.
7: Right.
8: And people would go around there, and he would pay them out of a black bin bag full of cash. And they would say, like, the money still smelt of beer, like it came from a till somewhere. And it was basically Buddy was trying to make good to the little people that, you know, who had done some work on the promotion. He was trying to make sure people got paid.
7: Opperman's is down in Kilternan.
8: Yeah, Opperman's was this brand new swanky hotel, beautiful, state of the art for the time. It was just too far off the beaten track for Ali. Ali did not like being there. It was boring. The Gresham was kind of party central. Harold Conrad was holding fort. Bud Schulberg, Pete Hamill, all of the American journalists were in there. Ronald Reagan was staying in the Gresham. He just happened to be visiting. Totally coincidental. He was there. And the Gresham was where the action was. And Ali would come into the Gresham to basically get the oxygen of attention and adulation, which was what he ran on. Like, he ran on that.
7: A lot of things haven't changed, especially when a person of international notoriety comes to Ireland. We tend to get a hurl and a slitter into their hand at one stage, and people obviously will know the Eddie Kerr connection there. And the other thing is asking these people about their Irish connections. But Ali's obviously in an interesting time in his life when he's facing these questions. It's not really something that he's as enthusiastic as maybe he might have been later on. And I know he makes that visit to Ennis in 09.
8: Yeah, it's because the book opens with the story of Abe Grady, or as much of the story as we know of Abe Grady, who was Ali's ancestor from Ennis. But then in Dublin Airport, somebody throws out this line because Harold Conrad knew this, and they thought this would be a good line. But Ali was in a weird place in his life. He was still spouting a lot of anti-white rhetoric. A lot of white separate, or, you know, racial separatist ideology, white man is the devil stuff. So he basically downplays it, kind of makes fun of it, says that was probably the result of slavery. And it wasn't, as far as we know, it was not. Abe Grady married a freed, enslaved, formerly enslaved person. And that's where the family tree came along. But then the book ends with Ali coming to Ennis in this wonderful, very poignant moment where it's the Ali of 1972 is the Ali of the great Ali, like the fast-talking, loquacious, witty, charming, handsome specimen of a human. And then the man who comes in 2009 is this frail, palsied, diminished character, beaten by illness, but yet still kind of defiantly out in public. You know, even in this reduced state, he's in public and he's brought to Ennis, and the people of Ennis really give him an incredible welcome. And he goes to visit the Turnpike, which is the area in Ennis where Abe Grady came from. So there's a kind of a lovely, there's a lovely book ending of it, if you like. And again, that wasn't the case in the first book, because he had never come back to Ireland in the 30 years that elapsed from the fight to 72, or to 2002. But yeah, in 2009 he came and paid homage, if you like, to the Abe Grady line in the family tree.
7: Yeah, the white man being the devil stance, how does he manage to level that with the fact that he's in an extremely white country in Ireland at the time?
8: Well, the thesis is from some of the people close to him, like Pete Hamill, the journalist, Bud Schulberg, the screenwriter, who were both in Dublin at the time, and Rock Brenner as well, makes the point that they think he was affected by Dublin, because Dublin, Ireland, was probably the whitest country in Europe at that point. And suddenly he's in Ireland and he's shocked. He calls Harold Conrad one night on the phone and says, actually it's the first day he's in Dublin, he calls Harold Conrad and says, where are all the black people in this town? Now, he did not use the word black people. He used, you know, the colloquialism that he could use. But he was shocked at the whiteness of Ireland, but then he was equally shocked at how much love and admiration and adulation he got there. And I think it was Hamill made the point to me that the reception Ali got in Dublin, this white city, was very similar to what he would get in Harlem and in Atlanta, right? Which are obviously predominantly African American cities or neighborhoods in America. And he thought that it was on the same scale, the sheer kind of naked love and admiration for him. So Ali, they reckon, those close to him reckon, Ali's rhetoric changed, and it did change. It undeniably changed throughout the 70s. It softened as Ali came more or less to terms with the fact that, no, some white people can be good, I guess.
7: And what was the emotion that Dublin gave him that was similar to Harlem or Atlanta? Was it just being stopped in the street?
8: Just the people following him in the street, people tracking his movement in the street for no other reason than he's Ali, and people chanting his name. You know, that stuff, I think, was not available to him in every American city at that point, because you're still, you know, you're still raw from the Vietnam years and stuff like that. So I wouldn't say it was quite on the same scale. So when you land in a place 3,000 miles from America where everybody is white, but they're actually behaving exactly as his fans in Harlem would if he was walking through 125th Street or whatever, then I think that has to have an effect.
7: Had he been very much confined to the United States in the time leading up to 72?
8: No, he'd been around the world, but I don't think he'd been anywhere. I mean, he'd been to London a lot, but London was way more diverse than Ireland.
7: Of course.
8: You know, in 1972, Ireland was still, you know, white or whitest, I would say.
7: Yeah. When it comes to the civil rights movement in Ireland then, was Ali aware of that? Was that a factor at all in softening his stance?
8: Well, Ali was very aware of what was going on in Ulster, because Ulster was on fire that week, unfortunately. That was one of the worst weeks in the Troubles, certainly one of the worst weeks in 1972. And he was aware of it. He spoke to Jack Lynch about it in the Dáil, when Jack Lynch had him in the Dáil. He spoke to Bernadette Devlin about it, but just very briefly. But he was definitely aware. I guess the very fact that he's having lunch with Bernadette Devlin on the day of the fight shows you that he was more aware, you know, he was aware of events far beyond the sporting arena, you know, because she would have been obviously at the height of her fame as a civil rights campaigner.
7: They struck up a bit of a relationship. This wasn't the only time they met.
8: Well, I think it was the only time they met. Right. She was at the fight. She was at the Fraser fight. She was at the first Fraser fight.
7: In the garden.
8: She was ringside with Salvador Dali.
7: Yes.
8: All these, you know, incredible. Burt Lancaster, I think, was a commentator. Sinatra was working there as a photographer just to get a seat. And she was at that fight. She was touring America at that time. She was an enormous star in America in 1971. She toured college campuses giving these fantastic speeches denouncing the American government and denouncing Irish America for being racist. Really brave stuff. And then she was on talk shows. So anybody living in America in 1971 knew who she was.
7: Okay. Because I went up and did a piece with Eamon McCann last year, and he told a very amusing story that when Bernadette Devlin was over on one of her United States tours, his phone rang in Belfast, and it was the Longford Man's Association screaming down the phone, being like, where the hell is Bernadette Devlin? She was supposed to show up, but she got offered ringside seats to a fight at the Garden, which was obviously that Fraser fight.
8: Eamon McCann and Bernadette Devlin, like, there's a great story that she gets the freedom of the city from the mayor of New York, and then she gives it to Eamon McCann to give to the Black Panthers. Which tells you, like, you know, there's an awful lot to unpack in that story. But that's the clash of, like, Irish America and their kind of outdated values. And then what Eamon McCann, the human rights and the civil rights Eamon McCann and Bernadette Devlin were fighting for. But Ali was definitely aware of Bernadette Devlin's status and who she was. He loved that. Like, he loved to meet people who were a little bit radical and, you know, a little bit on the fringe. And she definitely fit the bill, you know, and she was thumbing her nose at the establishment. So he would have enjoyed that.
7: And it was kind of a lot of an interaction between, say, the entourage of Ali and her, I suspect, as opposed to direct invitations. Come on, Bernadette, I've got ringside seats for you tonight. I don't suspect it was.
8: The ringside seats, actually, the ringside seats in New York came from Jimmy Breslin, you know, the famous course, New York tabloid columnist, right? Jimmy Breslin was friends with her, and he got her the tickets. In fact, like, I mean, this is kind of going off on a tangent, but if you look, if you know, as I've done, if you go through the newspaper archive, guys, from then, like, you'll see how big a celebrity she was in America and how, you know, the status that she had in America at that time. And in fact, Bud Schulberg writes about her being at the fight. And that, to me, the fact that her name kind of merited mention shows you the status that she had. And the invitation to come to Dublin, for her to come down to Dublin, came from Paddy Monaghan, who was another crazy kind of character in Ali's orbit, who was a unemployed hod carrier from Oxford, originally from Fermanagh, who was the president of the unofficial Muhammad Ali fan club in England, who ends up working as a second in the ring in Croke Park that week. And he's on kind of Paddy Monaghan, whose own story is remarkable. He was a bare knuckle fighter, all sorts of craziness. He ends up on Ali's arm for much of this. Like, there's a picture of Ali in Stuart's Hospital in Palmerston with Dickie Rock and some sick kids, and Paddy Monaghan's in that. Paddy Monaghan is everywhere, including in the corner during the fight.
7: It's remarkable, the connections, like the Jimmy Breslin Ali to Martina Devlin is like a really interesting connection. To Bernadette Devlin is an interesting connection. And like, Jimmy Breslin is in Dublin in one of their houses in Dalkey, right, when the police show up and he's like, I gotta get out of this country. He was here to sort of work on the civil rights movement and what was actually happening as a sort of curious observer, and then he had to get out of here. So he was really the connection between Ali and the Irish cohort.
8: Well, yeah, but not in 72, but yeah, in general he
7: in
8: was.
7: General, in general, yeah.
8: And I mean, you know, he was run out of Gaelic Park in the Bronx when he was running for mayor or deputy mayor of New York. I forget which office he was being pursuing, but he went up to canvas in Gaelic Park, but they ran him out of town as a kind of a lefty communist kind of communist adjacent agitator.
7: We should chat about Cathal O'Shannon, because there is a lot in this that actually I wasn't overly au fait with. I think a lot of people have seen the full YouTube video. O'Shannon's approach to this interview and actually securing it is fascinating. Talk to us about how it came about and the money that was offered.
8: Well, the money story is, firstly, Cathal O'Shannon, anybody who wants to be a journalist, anybody who ever wants to do interviews needs to watch Cathal O'Shannon. They need to watch Cathal O'Shannon's interview with Ali, because it's a masterclass. It's a masterclass in preparation, in questioning, and in listening and kind of going off on tangents with Ali. But to get the interview, they had to pay Ali £100 in cash, which they only learned about that fee when they were all in RTE that night to film it. So they had to go to the canteen in RTE and rustle up £100 in used notes and coins. And Angelo Dundee said he wasn't going on if Ali didn't get paid that night. Now, to put that in perspective, Ali had been on Parkinson the year before and his fee was £14,000. So I don't know why RTE got this incredibly cut price thing, but I do know this. Cathal O'Shannon delivered this thing that I think is probably one of the great items in the RTE archive. You know, it's something that 50 years from now, people will still look back at this and this magical night when Ali and they go toe to toe. I mean, it's a sparring session, basically, when O'Shannon asks him difficult questions about his racial politics. And it really is a tremendous watch.
7: They basically doorstep.

0: tough area in Detroit, who was in prison from the age of 18 or 19 and will save the lives of prison guards in a riot. Very romantic tale, then comes out, becomes a pro boxer, a little bit of a contender. Unfortunately for Alba Lewis, it's at a time when the heavyweight division is stocked with great, great fighters, so he's a little below that. And then he had done some sparring with Ali, and he's a credible enough opponent for them to sell him to the Irish people as a decent opponent. He comes to Ireland. He'd never been outside America, he had been to Argentina. He'd never been to Europe. He'd never been to Ireland. And he is shocked about Ireland. And he is also shocked at how well he's treated as a black person in Dublin. He's thrilled that everybody is so nice to him, and he sees cows for the first time when he goes out running. He meets Willie McGee, the intercounty footballer, on Ormond Quay, who's in an unmarked police car. When Willie McGee gets out to talk to Ali or to Alba Lewis, Alba Lewis puts his hands in the air because he thinks he's being arrested. Because anytime he's ever met a cop before, he's been arrested. But Willie McGee was just a fight fan who deduced very quickly, as an enormous black man jogging along Ormond Quay, he has to be Alba Lewis.
1: There's some amazing nuggets from the fight as well. I mean, when it comes to Ali's gloves, for example.
0: I can't remember that story.
1: He had none, basically.
0: The glove, sorry. Yeah. The glove story, yeah. The glove story was the day of the fight, they're having a meeting. Barney Eastwood's involved in the undercard, a young Barney Eastwood, and he says, "Where are the gloves?" And Buddy was flying by the seat of the pants of his pants. He had not ordered gloves. So the gloves, Barney Eastwood rang a jockey friend of his in London, who went to the British Boxing Board of Control, got a bag of gloves, flew to Dublin, hightailed it from Dublin Airport to Croke Park, and then couldn't get in. He was like, "I'm here with the gloves." They were waiting for the undercard to start. The undercard started late because the gloves got there late. And they literally were taking fights off one fighter as they came out of the ring and putting them on other fighters. So it was absolute chaos. And that's kind of that was the kind of metaphor for the entire promotion. They literally were making it up as they went along.
1: Was the event an endorsement of Buddy Sugrue's business credentials, or much the opposite?
0: No, they took a bath on it. They overpriced the tickets. That was the thesis from the GA. The GA told them you charge too much. The people wouldn't pay that. They only got 18,000 in. Some enterprising Dubliners came in for free over Hill 16 just before the fight started. A kind of a legendary folk moment in Dublin folklore, on the north side of Dublin particularly. I've heard many people boast about it, and it's all true. Also, there's a thesis that Ali was just too available. Ali was all over the city, and if you wanted to see Ali, like, he was in Stuart's Hospital in Palmerston playing mini golf, and you could get right up close to him, and many people did. And the adverse reaction to that was some of them thought, "I've seen him, I don't need to go and see him fight." Mm. It also happened to be the sunniest day of the year in Dublin, July 19, 1972. It was the sunniest day of the year, so I'm not sure how many people got stranded at the beach or whatever.
1: It's fascinating. Where was Ali's stock at after that fight?
0: After this fight?
1: After this fight.
0: He was on the way back. I mean, he'd come out of the government enforced retirement, because of the Vietnam stuff. He'd made the comeback, the first Fraser epic. He knew there would have to be other fights, and now Ali goes on, and this is what I think why we have to pay tribute to Buddy Sugrue is, Ali goes on to have the greatest fights of his career, the legendary fights, the Trill in Manila, the Rumble in the Jungle, the Ken Norton fights, all of that is up ahead, So it's not like, I even think when I started researching this book first, I thought that it was like washed up Ali comes to Dublin on a kind of a bum of the month tour just to make money. It wasn't. This was Ali tying himself over, waiting to kickstart the second half, which many people would argue is even the greatest half of his career. That's only starting, and this is kind of halftime in that, if you like.
1: Because that's why I asked the question. I wonder if we rewind, and we're obviously oblivious to the fact of what's about to come and the unbelievable world moments that are about to happen in his career. Did people think Ali's on the downslope here a small bit? It's a small crowd in Dublin. What the hell is he doing?
0: I don't think anybody would have predicted what's going to happen after 1972. I mean, I think Sports Illustrated, after the Fraser fight, the headline was something like "The End of the Ali Legend," or "The End of the Ali Myth," or something like that. And I told him, I mean, he was 30 years old? He's 30 years old, which is old for a boxer. Nobody would have said, yeah.

0: There's going to be these boxing matches that define eras in history and cross-cultural moments that are all coming down the train. Once he gets Dublin out of the way, once he survives Dublin, we can have all of the... But nobody would have predicted what happened to Ali, you know, with Frazier, with Foreman, and then the very sad decline and that whole kind of other, you know, terrible last couple of years of his career. Nobody would have seen that, because I think even in Dublin he's talking about, I just got to have a few more fights and then I'm going to retire. But he was saying that all through the 70s, right up to his last fight in 1981.
1: One of the other things that popped out just rewatching the Conor O'Shannon interview as well is he talks about his appetite to fight in Iran in the not too distant future. He never actually manages to make that happen. Where does that sit in what Muhammad Ali tried to achieve in those few years that followed, trying to fight in the Middle East, trying to fight in a predominantly Muslim country?
0: Well, the funny thing about that is, like you said earlier, like if you're a boxer today and you want to make money, you're going to go to these kind of petrostates and cash in big. But his reason, he wanted to go to proselytize for Islam, and a lot of what he says is like he wants to go places to promote the religion and to visit his people, if you like. I mean, he ends up in Tehran in the early 80s in a terrible time. You know, the amazing thing about Ali is he could have fought there in the 70s, you know, in a very different Iran, but he actually goes there as a civilian in the 80s, you know, time of the Ayatollah. There's a famous stories of him shuttling between Iraq and Iran at the height of the Iraq-Iran war, you know, talking to both sides, trying to be a negotiator. Like Ali in the 80s, which I've written about in another book called 15 Rounds in the Wilderness, is a very interesting story because he does a lot of those things. He goes to a lot of countries, spends a lot of time in Africa, and he's not promoting anything. He's just there kind of, you know, promoting human rights, if you like, and just visiting places that he always wanted to get to.
1: Your third book on Ali is The Jam in the Bahamas. Does late stage Ali fascinate you way more than the rest of his life?
0: Well,
1: late career-wise, I guess.
0: Well, I'll say this, like, I think this is a funny book, not because I'm a funny writer, because I'm not, but the stories are funny and the people are funny, and Ireland in 1972 was a funny, different, quirky place. So that's a very light read. The Jam in the Bahamas is a very dark read. It's a very sad, poignant story, because what I discovered in that book about Ali, and I started off with a preconception that Ali was still being forced to fight in 1981, and I actually discovered, no, Ali still wanted to fight in 1981. Lots of people around him didn't want him to fight and were telling him not to fight, but he still wanted to keep going. And that was kind of the tragedy of it, that it wasn't, there was no kind of Svengali in the background pushing Ali to do this. It was Ali who was driving the train.
1: It still feels like there are more Ali stories to be told. It never feels like something that's finished.
0: Yeah, it's remarkable because, like, I have toyed with other Ali stories because you do find stuff, you know, you delve into stuff and you go, oh my God, I never knew he went there. Hang on a second, I better look that up. But there's a tragic tale, like, or a sad tale of him going to Saudi Arabia, ironically, where you'd now get paid massive sums. He goes to Saudi Arabia in 1982 to fight exhibitions, and they have to cancel the third exhibition because he is not drawing enough people. And he's not fighting there for money. I mean, he was fighting there for peanuts. It was just a promotional thing and a goodwill gesture, but there were not enough people. So think of that the next time there's a Saudi Arabian mega fight with, you know, $100 million on offer and all that kind of thing.
1: Absolutely. Well, it's the big fight when Ali conquered Ireland by Dave Hannigan, who you've been listening to for the last little while. Dave, thanks a million for coming into the studio. Great to see you, and safe travelling back to the States.
0: Thank you very much. Great to be here.
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1: Jonathan Wilson, good morning.
2: Morning, how you doing?
1: What a summer it's been for Jay Wilson, 2025. Married, the Euros won, Sunderland back up, and they're about to sign Granit Xhaka. Life could not be better, you say?
2: Oh, yeah, two of the best days of my life in space of 6 weeks. the wedding coming just after Sunderland's promotion. So, yeah. Brilliant summer.
1: Granit Xhaka is genuinely an interesting signing, and I was thinking, when I saw that news this week, I was like, oh, that's an interesting decision by Xhaka to leave a club like Leverkusen to go to a club where it will probably, in all likelihood, be largely a struggle for most of the season. Is that more, is it like the cynical appeal of what the money can offer in the Premier League? Or is it just a return, a wanted return to the competitiveness of the league that he once played in?
2: Yeah, I think it's a great signing for Sunderland. I think one of their issues was going to be a lack of experience. He clearly does have Premier League experience. Yeah, he's won a title with Leverkusen within the last two years. I think he's sort of a player of a type Sunderland have lacked. Dan Neil, for all his quality at the back of midfield, doesn't have that energy, doesn't have that drive, doesn't have that ball winning capacity. I think it's a very good signing from Sunderland's point of view. But you do sort of think, what does it say for Erik ten Hag that he turns up and Jack is like, you know what, I've got this burning desire to go and live in Sunderland. and I've got to do it. If I don't do it now, there's been no room in my career. I've got to go now. Sorry, weird side calls. So, I mean, the money must be part of it, but I can't believe Sunderland are paying a huge amount more than Leverkusen. Sunderland have been pretty responsible with their spending. I mean, I think last season their wage bill was the 14th highest in the Championship. So even though Kevin Louis-Dreyfus, the owner, is a multi-billionaire, part of the Louis-Dreyfus family, used to own Marseille. His dad was the head of Adidas for a long time. Yeah, he does have family money, but he hasn't been sort of spraying it around. Sunderland have spent quite a lot this summer, more than I was expecting. But I can't believe they go crazy on wages. So it's maybe he just sort of feels the only way for Leverkusen now is down, and this is a different type of challenge. Maybe he thinks he wants that obvious leadership role that he'll have. Maybe he feels he has slightly unfinished business in the Premier League. I mean, I would put a decent amount of money now on him scoring against Arsenal this season.
1: That's early days as well, isn't it? Look, this question is the caveat that we're only at the end of July and a lot will happen in the next few weeks that could change this prediction. But the last two seasons, of course, the promoted three went right back down. And I'm wondering, do you think is there any signs that it'll be different this season? And maybe not from the promoted three themselves in Sunderland, Burnley and Leeds, but say the likes of Brentford, who have lost a lot of players and have a rookie manager in as well. There are other areas where maybe West Ham under Graham Potter too.
2: Yeah, I mean, I think they're the two, aren't they? Maybe Forest as well. I think there's a potential implosion always waiting to happen there. So, I mean, this is why I hate Sunderland being in the Premier League, that I find it really hard to take off my Sunderland hat. Clearly, the three promoted sides, it's going to be difficult for all of them. Clearly, that is true. And if you'd asked me, in the hours after the playoff final, have Sunderland any chance of staying up, I'd have said no. But then you look at the business they've done this summer, and I think it's been... I mean, you have to ignore the preseason friendlies, which have gone disastrously badly. They've lost a heart and they've lost a hull. But if you look at the signings, they are smart signings. And I think Christian Spigman, the director of football, his signings have been very good. He's been very good at identifying young talents in the past. This summer, you got Simon Adingma coming in from Brighton. Yeah. I think there's some issues about quite how dedicated a player he is, but he's clearly got pace, he can finish, he's got a lot of ability. You've got Habib Jarrah, you've got Noah Siddiqui, you've got Chemsin Talbi, who are all good young players. You've got Ronaldo coming from Atletico Madrid, who's got a bit of experience. They clearly do need a goalkeeper as well. I suspect they want another centre-back. But those are all very sensible signings. The fact they've done them so early... It's not some trolley dash at the end of the window, just get players in and hope. This has clearly been pre-planned. You have very targeted acquisitions. And so, I still think it's going to be a massive struggle for Sunderland, but they have a chance. Leeds, they've got... Leeds and Burnley both, they got 100 points last season. They, in very different ways, they played good football. Yeah, Leeds, very good going forward. If they can tighten up at the back, I think they've got enough going forward. They can challenge teams. Burnley, I like the fact they're doing something a little bit different, that they went up by being, was it the best defensive record ever in the second flight? It must be one of the top two or three if it wasn't the very best. I don't think we've ever seen anybody really, or not in recent years, defend like that. And that's an interesting way of approaching it, saying, rather than sort of, right, we'll dominate the championship and then we'll change our style when we get in the Premier League, it's, right, this is our Premier League style of sitting deep, sitting in a low block, hitting on the break, using set plays, and that's exactly the way we'll play in the Premier League as well. So whether that is transferable, I don't know, but at least they've been practicing it for a season. So I think all three promoted sides, there's reasons to have at least glimmers of optimism. And then the other question you're asking is, which of the established Premier League sides might slip into into that battle? Brentford, I think, losing players, losing Thomas Frank, the fact that even Matthew Bellamy, the owner, has sold up 25%, is he beginning to divest? I think there's question marks there in a way that hasn't been for 3 or 4 years. Forrest, I say, potential explosion. And yeah, West Ham was so poor the second half of last season under Graham Potter. I mean, they got no better after he came in. And I'm not sure their signings have looked particularly interesting or exciting. At least Paquetá, it now appears, is probably going to be okay. That clearly was a huge cloud over him last season. So they might be all right. But yeah, from the point of view of the promoted sides, at least you're saying there's another five teams in this battle.
1: As well as being the summer of Jonathan Wilson, is the summer of striker movement in the Premier League. You've written about this week. Isaac Gyökeres and Ekitike herald a new age of the centre forward. Do you want to expand on that? Because it is very interesting.
2: Yeah, I mean, I guess from 2008-09, we got, maybe even slightly before that, when Francesco Totti was doing it for Roma, we got used to this idea of the false nine, that maybe the old school number nine had sort of was being refined out of existence. We got used to players scoring lots of goals from wide. So Ronaldo, before he moved into the centre, scored goals from wide. Messi, although he did at times play in the centre, scored goals from wide. Mohamed Salah's carried that on, Mbappe's carried that on, Rafinha's carried that on. You know, it's now a very familiar sight for a wide player to score 20 goals, 15, 20 goals in a season. Now, the centre-forward's never gone away. You know, you look 10 years ago and yeah, I think Charlie Austin was the fourth top scorer in the Premier League. Sergio Aguero was top scorer. So centre-forwards have never disappeared, but it does feel like they've come back into prominence. And maybe Haaland began that. Mm. But yeah, the fact that everybody this summer is desperate for at least one centre-forward. The names you mentioned, but also people like Benjamin Sesko, I think will end up going for a large sum. Chelsea seems to be wanting, I mean, they're talking about 80 million for Nicholas Jackson, which seems an unbelievable sum to me. But even if they're saying 80, that probably means that they're not going to go below 60. And if you think a player who hasn't really set the world alight, but just because he plays in that position and he's got that movement, he could be worth 60 million. So it suggests that suddenly centre forwards are back in fashion and teams want one.
1: They never disappeared, the number nines, but it felt like there were a paucity of quality ones the last couple of years, that if you were to stop and think in the last even 2 to 3 years about real top quality centre forwards, it's probably on one hand that you're listening. And I guess, are we talking about a 2.0 version of what the number nine was, in that the striker now is typically more versatile and flexible than the ones that preceded them?
2: Yeah, I think that's true. I mean, I think that has been happening for a while, so... And maybe this has always been true to an extent, but yeah, the old school number nine, the Tommy Lawton type figure, hasn't really existed since Tommy Lawton. The idea of just the big lump who stands up there is really, can kick it really hard, could head it really hard, and doesn't really do much else. I mean, that's a bit unfair on Tommy Lawton, but you know what I mean. And I think there's been really over the last sort of 40 years, there's been more of a combination of, they have to be a bit of a poacher, a bit of a target man, a bit of a channel runner. The once you break down the sort of classic 4-4-2 and you sort of, I don't know, your Russian Dalglish pairing or your Quinn and Phillips pairing, the central player, whether it's a 4-2-3-1 or 4-3-3, they've got to sort of perform at least some of both roles. And so maybe something like Alan Shearer was the last of the, I mean, complete-ish player that he was. maybe certainly in English football, he was the last of the old school number nines. And then you look at people who followed him, people like Thierry Henry, who obviously started out as a winger, and he could come in from wide. He could run the channels. He did have a sort of fluency of movement, which maybe wouldn't necessarily go without, you know, certainly he's a more fluent mover than Tommy Lawton. I'm not having a go at Tommy Lawton. Tommy Lawton was a great player. Sorry, Tommy Lawton's relatives, please. He was a great player. Should never have gone to Notts County, but yeah, that's a different issue. Even somebody like Sergio Aguero, you know, he for his height, he was quite good at holding the ball up, but really it was his movement, his ability to run the channels. He could pull wide, would sometimes play from the left. Carlos Tevez, the same. So, something like, and I think we've become very used in the last 15, 20 years to the fact that your Ronaldo's, your Messi's, your Neymar's, your Mbappe's, they're the ones who are expected to get the goals, but they're not necessarily the centre forward. And I think, you know, Liverpool's a great example of this, and that's one of the reasons it's so interesting that they've not only signed Ekitike, but seem to want Isak as well. That Roberto Firmino was the absolute classic modern number nine, where his job was essentially get out of the way and let Mane and Salah score the goals. And that suggests, I guess Diego Jota performed that function in a similar way and was an excellent finisher. But it does suggest that they are moving to a possibly looking at a post-Salah world where, I mean, he's what, 33 now. And maybe it turns out he forms an excellent partnership with Ekitike and or Isak. But you suspect that they're looking at, okay, once Salah's gone, once he's not going to be scoring 20, 25 goals a season, where are the goals coming from?
1: Yeah. Like, is it easy to fall into the trap in modern football that you're thinking, well, where are they going to play all these players? But the fact that there are just so many games, like you're playing every 3 days, just the expectation and the schedule is relentless that it doesn't really matter what your strongest 11 is, because it's kind of your strongest 14 to 15.
2: Yeah, I think that's completely true. I think the idea of a first 11 really hasn't existed for sort of 10, 15 years. I think players maybe, or certain players are struggling to adapt to that. I think there's still a sense of, I don't want to be the player who comes off the bench 20 minutes to go. But we've seen it work incredibly well. So I think of West Brom when they had Lukaku and Shane Long, that one of them would start, play 70 minutes, batter the opposition defence, the other one would come on, score a goal or two. That works perfectly well. Why would you not do that in an era when you've allowed five substitutes? When you can sort of plan, actually, this guy is at his most useful, coming on with 20 minutes, 25 minutes to go. I don't think any manager of a top club thinks of his first 11 anymore. I mean, Schlott was almost a bit unusual last season in that he was it 7 or 8 times he played the same 11, which just was a lot. You know, that doesn't happen very much. The fact that Darwin Nunez barely got a look in, there was a real clear freezing out. Whereas I think managers now are much more attuned to sort of picking specific players for specific games, taking into account their level of fatigue. I know Arteta has talked about wanting particularly midfield, have a huge range of options, and not even just being able to perm three players from five or six, but them each being able to perform two or three different functions. So you have this huge multiplicity of different possibilities, and he would apply that according to the opposition, according to the circumstances.
3: I think from Arsenal's perspective, that makes sense. Can you make sense of us of, if let's say Isak does actually join Liverpool, and they have a big game, who's playing and where are they all playing? So obviously Isak's going to play through the centre and Mo Salah will play in his stereotypical wing position. But after that, how do you put Florian Wirtz in the team, and is Ekitike just a bench option? What's happening?
2: Yeah, I think Ekitike would be the bench option. I mean, who knows? But assuming everybody is fit, assuming everybody plays fully to potential, my assumption for, say, Liverpool in the Champions League final on Saturday, my assumption would be that they would play sort of a 4-2-3-1 or 4-2-1-3. Wirtz would be in the number 10 role, Gakpo to the left, with Isak, if he joins, and Salah to the right. Which seems very attacking to me, particularly given they don't have a real destroyer in midfield. I'm not quite sure what happens to Szoboszlai in that picture. That you would assume they'd play the slightly two more defensive midfielders in McAllister and Gravenberch. So I think they're short of a centre back as well. At the minute, Liverpool look very top loaded. And they've obviously had to offload Joe Gomez and Joe Quensah, in order to help balance the books. So I think they probably are, unless they've got some kid coming through who we don't know about, I think they are slightly short at centre back. But yeah, you know, that midfield, it looks like it's going, rather than being a sort of three in which Szoboszlai is a slightly more advanced one, it looks very much like being a 2-1. But yeah, who knows how it works as the season goes on. And that idea of one game in isolation is such a, I mean, it can happen for Champions League final, but you're always thinking about what are the games they've just played, what are the games they've got coming up.
3: And to your point, that could be the team that finishes a game, but the first half, when they're finding their way in and making sure that the opposition actually aren't going to overrun them in midfield, they play with a third midfielder and they're smart enough to do it. But like, that's kind of fantasy football, mouth-watering, incredible. But then you come up against a team who are really well drilled and keep possession, and suddenly Liverpool have very top heavy, and it's not a procession for them to win the league the way some fans might be. Oh, look, we've just signed Isak. We've signed these guys. We spent 300 million on the best players in the world. We are unstoppable. And 10 games in, they're like 4 points off the lead, and everybody's like, what's going on?
2: I mean, I think, yeah, if I get Isak, they clearly have the best squad from an attacking point of view in the league. I would be concerned about them defensively. I think a lot depend on how well they can maintain possession. I mean, with those players, they could hold the ball in a way that we were used to Guardiola's Barcelona doing so. Maybe not quite that much, but holding possession would be a means of defence for them. But I think, you know, the Premier League last season, its fascination was the rise of the middle class and the fact that your Bournemouth, your Brentfords, your Brightons really could challenge the top sides. And we saw this happen in the summer of 2016. The season Leicester won the league, I think Southampton was sixth and West Ham was seventh. It might have been the other way around. So it wasn't just Leicester winning a league, it was two other medium-sized clubs in the top seven. And I remember writing then, Peter Drayson, to what I wrote last season, saying the middle class have risen, that the gulf between them and the top is not as vast as it was. Back then, it was just because it was so much money that it felt like the gradations, it almost didn't matter that the middle class had so much money that even if the elite had even more, you can only have 25 players in the squad, so it didn't matter that much. I think PSR had made an impact last season. But the good thing is, last season, I was forewarned by what happened in 2016, because what we saw in 2016 was suddenly the elite went, right, this is not happening again, splurge. And so, you know, I was aware that happened then. So, you know, we've got to caveat this by saying the elite could go on a splurge. And what we've seen is the elite go on a splurge. And so we now have, I would say, a fairly obvious top four, with Liverpool, City, Arsenal, Chelsea. Chelsea I might not have been quite so sanguine about before the Club World Cup, but the bringing in João Pedro, I think, has made a lot of, it's sorted out a lot of the issues they had. I think they've started to work out how to use that midfield, and you know, they played that well in the Club World Cup without Lavia. I mean, maybe they'll never be able to have Lavia regularly because he seems injury prone, but he was arguably their best midfielder when he played last season. But Caicedo and Fernandes seem to have an understanding. Reece James, I thought, played really well in midfield. So I think they not only have a very coherent way of playing, but they also have a very deep squad. Gittens, I think, is probably an upgrade on what they had. The thing everybody talks about with him is how he's very good at keeping the ball under his centre of gravity, which apparently, if you're looking at dribblers, that's the way you judge it. The ball's not out in front of them, it's right underneath them, which means they can shift quicker in a more deceptive way. And so, you know, Madueke was always used as a counterexample, somebody who's always got the ball out in front of him. So he might be sort of quicker, but it's also easy to get the ball off him. So I think that's why they sort of lost a bit of faith in Madueke. So I think Chelsea are definitely in the picture as well. So I think, yeah, I think there's that top four who look an obvious cut above the rest. But, you know, Newcastle, Villa, they're still going to be really good this season. But yeah, it's that top four, I'd say, it's between.
1: So the Club World Cup has been gone. Do you see Chelsea's victory as significant? Because Jer here, it was very pro Club World Cup about what it can do to you, what it can do for you. And do you feel the same?
3: Go on.
2: Well, I mean, the truth is we don't know. We don't know what impact that will have on either City or Chelsea, the fact that their pre-season has been disrupted. Is it good to get competitive minutes under your belt and then have 2 or 3 weeks off and then come back to pre-season?
1: Yeah, what do they do with their pre-season now? Like, do they have a tour? Or because they've been away for so long. So, you know, it's interesting. What do they do now?
2: Well, I think they are they even back yet? I'm not sure. I think Chelsea are talking about a 10-day pre-season, whatever that means. I mean, my suspicion is that Chelsea particularly will start the season incredibly well, but there's definitely a potential for a falling off later in the season. But yeah, their squad is enormous.
1: Yeah.
2: Like, if any team can cope with that, it is Chelsea. City, I think, I mean, A, they didn't go as far, and B, they brought in so many players that there's a... maybe it falls into place straight away. Maybe it takes some time. We'll find out. So I think that's why there's doubts there. And then that, to be honest, is one of the doubts over Liverpool, that the squad looks phenomenal, but history tells you if you bring in 6 or 7 players in one window, it can be very disruptive.
1: Yeah.
2: So we'll see what happens. You just it's impossible to know. And I wouldn't even trust the pre-season games, because who knows what sort of mini games are being played within that, you know, what political games are being played, what games are being played in terms of giving people minutes, giving people fitness. So we'll have a clear answer by the end of September on how they've settled. And then Arsenal, I think the signings they've made have been very sensible. I have to say I'm not 100% convinced on Gyökeres, but it answers a need they certainly had. And I think Subamendi is exactly the player they need in midfield to get the best out of Declan Rice. Plus Madueke, again, I'm not 100% sold on him as an elite player, but it gives them depth where they absolutely need it.
1: They wanted Eberechi Eze, is that right, Arsenal?
2: And I think they probably will still get him. Yeah, okay. And that obviously would be a big upgrade on the left, on Martinelli. Yeah. I think not because Martinelli's bad, but I just think Eze is a really top-level player. It'll be a shame to see him go from Palace, because... Yeah, you know, one of the joys of last season was you could, you know, go to Palace or Brighton or Bournemouth or Brentford or Fulham, and there'd be you'd know there'd be something worth watching. Going to Palace, watching Eze was great, and I like Oliver Glasner. I like the way the Palace play, but I'm not going to be going down to Selhurst Park with the same sort of sense of expectation that I did last season, or even the season before when they had Elise as well.
1: Let's talk about the giddiness of Liverpool's transfer activity. The people are a bit concerned they're signing so many players. And there's precedent for that when champions add star power up front. You saw it with Manchester United in 2001. They bought Van Nistelrooy and Varane in after winning the league for 3 years in a row, and that was a bad season. A few years later, Chelsea signed Andrei Shevchenko in 2006 after winning the league twice in a row. Bad season. But if you actually look at it with Liverpool, quite a bit of their activity, they are replacements. So even in goal, you know, Marouane Fellaini, I know, was a pre-signing last season, but Quirin Kelleher's gone. Jeremy Frimpong is in. Trent Alexander-Arnold is gone. They definitely needed depth at left back, and they've gotten that in Milos Kerkez. Florian Wirtz, I guess, is just an out-and-out addition. But then Luis Diaz is gone, so that's Hugo Ekitike. And of course, look, how can you ever prepare for the Diogo Jota tragedy? But again, they do need to replenish. So is it not a case that everything that they've done here is actually required? It's not necessarily showing off. It is really replacing.
2: Yeah, I mean, I think that's fair to a point. And you could even say if Darwin Nunez goes, that, I mean, obviously Wirtz isn't the same type of player, but you know, Wirtz plus Ekitike plus Isak sort of is replacing. And it's how can you talk about this without it sounding ridiculous or sounding awful?
1: Yeah.
2: Replacing Jota and Diaz and Nunez. It's 3 for 3. So I take that point. It's not like the Shevchenko situation where they brought, just, oh, we can get this big name player. Let's get him. How's he going to fit in? Oh, I haven't thought about that. I think even the Van Nistelrooy Perron thing was slightly different in that I think Ferguson self-consciously was wanting to make them a bit more. He wanted to give him an option of an extra midfielder for European competition, which meant a significant change to the style. So I think they are, all three of those are slightly different cases. So I completely take the point that Liverpool signings all seem to be answering an immediate question or answering an immediate need. But in an ideal world, you probably wouldn't do it. You wouldn't do all six in one summer. But yeah, to be honest, that's kind of a, by not signing anybody apart from Chiesa last summer, that's a, that was always likely to happen.
1: Yeah.
2: Because the danger is the opposite. You do what Tottenham did when they went, well, best part of four windows at signing anybody, and suddenly, oh my God, the squad's stale, what are we going to do? So, yeah, I think ideally you do it three or four a year, but having done on doing six or seven, yeah, it does make sense. That's obviously how they got the PSR headroom to do it.
1: Yeah, that was my next question, fair enough. I have two more questions. They're Manchester related. If you're Ali Watkinson's buddy, advisor, confidant, do you say to Ali, if it's true, that these Manchester United links go to Old Trafford?
2: No. I don't really understand why there's so much perceived urgency to get him out of Villa. I mean, why would it, Villa seems an exciting, I know they've slipped from the Champions League into the Europa League, but still seems an exciting project to me. I know that they've got a bit of PSR, you know, PSR problems, and maybe they want to get rid of Watkins to get some money in, just to sort of give themselves a bit more room. And I know he's obviously at his peak, or just maybe just past his peak, that there's no, you know, there's not going to be any further growth there. But why would you, unless the salary is enormous, why would you go to United? I don't understand. I mean, I don't understand what United are doing. I mean, I know I've said that pretty much every day for the last 15 or 10 years. But does anybody think centre forward was the biggest area where they had to, oh yeah, that forward part of the pitch? I know Højlund hasn't worked. I know Xerxes hasn't really worked. But to bring in Kenya, to bring in Bermo, to then try and bring in another centre forward, surely the problem is the back of midfield. I know Bruno Fernandes can play deeper, but I wouldn't have thought you wanted him playing deeper. I'd have thought you wanted something more dynamic there. And he, even if he is playing deeper, you've got to play somebody with that dynamism and that aggression alongside him, which, okay, Pete Casemiro might have had that. Casemiro, as he was able to play in the Europa League, where the pace is a bit lower, could do that. But Casemiro, as we've seen him in the Premier League, can't do that. So it baffles me that their priority has not been somebody really dynamic to play at the back of midfield. I have no idea what's going on, but I don't really understand anything at United anymore. So
3: do they think maybe Ugarte and Kobbie Mainoo might be able to one or either of those, or even Mason Mount?
2: I mean, look, Ugarte certainly theoretically should be able to do it. He's done it before. I don't think we saw much last season to suggest he's a really elite level performer at that level. Kobbie Mainoo, I feel really sorry for Kobbie Mainoo, because he comes in this line of United kids who are clearly really, really good, who come in, they have a handful of good games, and suddenly, oh, this is the Messiah who's going to lead us out of the wilderness. And it's just not fair. It's just, you know, compare how he's been treated, or how Anand Yanazai was treated, or how even something like Garnacho was treated, or Ahmed Jallo even. Compare how they've been treated to how, say, Phil Foden was treated at City. If you've got a kid, you've got to protect him. You've got to sort of play him in 12, 15 games in a season. So start him in 12, 15 games. Don't suddenly say, right, you're playing every week, you're the centre of everything we do. I mean, Kobbie Mainoo is 19. Yeah, to expect him to be the regular starting holding midfielder in a hugely tactically important position, it's just not fair on him. Now, I'm sure he will play this season and play well, but you can't rely on him. And Mason Mount, tactically very intelligent, follows instructions incredibly well, coaches all love him, but his form has been terrible recently, and his injury record's been terrible recently. And even at his best, was he that dynamic? I mean, I could see him playing at the back of midfield alongside a destroyer, but for him to be the sort of destructive figure alongside Bruno Fernandes, if you're an opposing manager looking at that United set, you'd be thinking, well, let's just go. Run through the middle, because who's going to stop us?
3: I had one last question, and it's actually about Liverpool. We've come off a summer in Ireland where tradition has really been important in terms of the best teams winning. So Kerry won the football, Tipperary won the hurling, And there's just something about the value of knowing and having the institutional know-how to navigate your way through things. And I was just wondering if there's any possibility that Liverpool have done what they did when they signed Barnes and Beardsley, and they've taken a good team and they're on the verge of being great. So, I, you know, there's the other side of it is like maybe the fantasy football thing actually works for them this summer.
2: Well, I think that Barnes, Beardsley and Ray Houghton was the other one who came in that summer, wasn't he? I think those signings, they created, you know, that 87-8 season, they were a brilliant team. And that was the most, maybe the most attacking Liverpool ever. Certainly since Shankly arrived. But it was a deviation from the Liverpool model. It was a deviation from the Bootroom model. Not just bringing players in, but allowing them a bit more freedom to play. They weren't sort of broken down and brainwashed in the Liverpool way. And that, you know, Liverpool had been often quite a functional team, quite an efficient team rather than a beautiful team. And that season they were beautiful as well. And yeah, obviously it's impossible to say because Hillsborough happened the following season, but you do wonder whether that shift of style, that shift of emphasis was a contributory factor in their subsequent decline. That they'd gone away from the principles that for 30 years had sustained them. Now obviously Hillsborough is a much bigger issue. That would be the concern for Schloss if by going to a more expansive style, if moving away from the you can't call Klopp's model functional, but it's sort of a model without ornamentation, whether that could produce short term beautiful football, but yeah, cause some longer term issues.
1: Final question, could be a very brief answer. What has gone on with the 115 charges?
2: Who knows? I mean, we thought we were going to hear sort of May time, and then that was pushed back. I was then terrified that they'd released the verdict at 2:29 on the day of my wedding, which thankfully they didn't do. I think, yeah, there's rumours it's going to be October now, but I mean, we've heard these rumours before, so who knows? So yeah, we just don't know, and it's a huge problem because it means there's a huge chunk of Premier League history that this was a question mark over.
1: Jonathan Wilson, great to have you back.
2: Cheers, thank you.
3: Cheers.
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4: So unexpected.
5: It's one of those you had to be there moments.
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7: It subsequently genuinely did change everything about my life.
8: You had to be there.
3: Okay, it is one of our most popular and favourite slots on the show. It's You Had to Be There. Our guest this week is Owen Colgan, who is obviously a comedian and a fitness expert.
9: More so fitness expert, but
3: as the fitness industry, it's all the rage these days.
9: It is, yeah. It's good to keep in shape, you know, and when you combine the two worlds together, it's like
3: magic happens.
9: Synergy,
3: yeah.
9: You know?
3: Yeah, exactly. Yeah, very of the now. Before we get into your list, which is brilliant, you're busy at the moment.
9: Got some gigs going on around the country. I'm in Mullingar tomorrow. I was in Derry last week, and Galway within in a few weeks' time as well. So
3: you're doing
9: the bypass the whole time
3: on your own?
9: Yeah, pretty much. Yeah. We kind of at the beginning of the Hardy Books, we all like did the show together. But then, because everyone's busy with their own stuff, that we just decided we start doing our own stuff, you know?
3: Okay, so you've got a full hour of comedy.
9: Yeah, a full hour of comedy, yeah.
3: That's tough.
9: It's tough, yeah, definitely. But the only way to do it is to... The only way to get good at it is to actually go on stage and do it, you know?
3: Yeah, yeah.
9: Because you can practice as much as you want at home, but you need the people there to get the reaction. Because it gets to a point where if you're at home going over all your material,
3: you think it's no good anymore.
9: You don't even know what's funny. You're like,
3: people aren't laughing because there's no one there.
9: Exactly, yeah. So it starts off, you're like, oh, this is funny, that's funny. You start putting it all together as a story, and then you try to put a narrative through the whole thing. And then at the end of it, you're like, I don't know if any of this is funny.
3: And are you like, are you a student of comedy history or that kind of stuff? Or
9: you
3: like,
9: know, I wouldn't, when I started off, I wouldn't have been at all. I would have just like, because it happened, this career of mine happened by accident with the Hardy Books. So
3: just fill people in. What happened? So how did that happen?
9: Well, I was working in Galway and the lads were working in different parts of the country. And then...
3: What were you doing?
9: I was working in Easton's.
3: Right.
9: At the back tagging books.
3: Right.
9: Yeah. And I do you a good deal if you want.
3: Yeah, happy days. Book in Easton's. Love reading. Tagging books and talking shit in the back room.
9: Pretty much. I was hanging out with the security guard the whole time, right, in the back. And there was another guy that worked in the back. He was always obsessed with World of War. You know that game World of War?
3: Yeah, for, yeah.
9: He kept on about it every day. And I was like, I have to get out of here. So Eddie Durkin and the Viper, those two fellas, they were doing like a school project. So they said, oh, come to Mayo for a weekend.
3: And how did you know them?
9: I knew Eddie Durkin. I'll just stick to their like acting names because that's probably handier. I knew Eddie Durkin through French Toast because I used to go to school with French Toast and play football with them.
3: Okay.
9: So he's like, there's this new lad in town. And this lad landed up with like long red hair. And I was like, he's a lunatic. So we kind of started all hanging out together. And then they were doing a school project in Ballyfermot.
3: Right.
9: So they had to do a weekend project and they just said, do you want to get involved? And I was working at the time. I was like, I don't want to be tagging books all my life. Not that there's anything wrong with that. Like,
1: no, good trade if you can get it.
9: Yeah, exactly.
3: That was the birth of the Hardy Books.
9: Pretty much, yeah. Well, the lads had already filmed a pilot, but then they went and we filmed like another kind of extended kind of demo pilot.
3: Right.
9: So then got myself and Salmon and different characters involved. And it just took off from there then, you know.
3: It seems like it was a giant success straight away. Maybe
9: it seems like that in hindsight, but I don't think it was. There was a lot of time in the middle where, like, we were hanging around like for weeks, going, "What's happening now? Do we keep doing this as a career?" Or because none of us really knew what we were doing with our careers at that time. So it just kind of took off from there, you know. And then we started getting a few gigs here and there. And the first gig we ever did was actually in Castlebar.
1: Right?
9: You might know Castlebar.
1: Yeah, Jesus.
9: And the five of us went up on stage, but like we didn't really know the etiquette of stand-up, so we just all started delivering our stories at the same time. And we were like trying to kind of get on top of each other with delivering.

0: How do you look back on that time now?
1: I look back at it as a great, like, kind of diary of the friendship that we had, because I can see not just the messing we did on camera, but I can see how we were getting on at the time too. And we were hanging out all the time. So, you know, there'd be periods where we'd be like, I'm sick of hanging out with that lad. Or there'd be other bits where, you know, you'd kind of know how you're feeling in your life at that point as well. So to have it on camera is great, you know.
0: Yeah.
1: And I didn't think people would still talk about it, but the fact that they are, it's a good sign, I guess, you know.
0: And the fact that you are now, that's who you are. You've become a comedian.
1: Yeah. Yeah.
0: Off the back of it.
1: Definitely. Yeah, yeah. And it's strange, you know, because I never really thought about doing this as a career. And then it just kind of happened by accident, so I'm kind of going with it now. So I'm kind of envious of people who were like, when I was 10, I knew exactly what I wanted to do. When yeah. I was 10, I didn't really know at all. Maybe play football.
2: Do you have any bits and bobs like the Celtic jerseys, famous, even the vests? It's kind of like Ounslow from Keeping Up Appearances, the vest, even Eddie Durkin wore. Do you have bits and bobs that you still have props-wise?
1: No, I had, like, anytime we'd do a gig, you know, I might, like, if I was wearing the Celtic jersey, I get really excited and I take it off and just go, you can keep that. And then after the gig, I'm like, ooh, I want that back, actually. Yeah. So sometimes we'd have to go back and say, I might just get that off you again. But there's a few bits. I've got a Drake jumper at home. And it was just a random one that I found in a second-hand shop. And it's just like Drake doing a dance move. So I have that in the attic at home.
2: Brilliant.
1: And that's not going anywhere for the moment. But that's about it. The odd script and that kind of thing.
2: Yeah, yeah.
0: To make sure I give everybody an opportunity, if anybody wants to buy tickets, just Google Owen Colgan.
1: Yeah, it's on my Instagram as well.
0: Okay.
1: Owen Colgan Fitness.
0: The order here is Liam McHale in the All-Ireland Final in 1996. Obviously the first game. didn't play enough football in the second game for us to rate. So this is the draw game. This is the heartbreak, the biggest...
1: Well...
0: The original heartbreak? I don't know.
1: The game itself wasn't the heartbreak. The game itself was like... It was like kind of going to a house party and you thought it was finished. And then it was like, oh, wait a minute, it's only 9 o'clock. And yet another few hours to go at it. So it was kind of, we went up on the bus and I remember I drank so much TK lemonade on the bus, I nearly exploded on the bus up on the bypass. And we were eating sandwiches and all that stuff. And the crack was unbelievable. As you can imagine, like a gang of lads coming up on a bus.
0: What age are you?
1: What was I? I was born in 84, so...
0: You're only 12.
1: 12, yeah.
0: Geez. Right.
1: 12, yeah.
0: Okay. All-time great memories then.
1: Oh, yeah, definitely. It's imprinted, you know. And I remember seeing Liam McHale on the field, and he was kind of like, he reminded me of one of my teachers. I had a teacher that also played for Mayo years ago, T.J. Kilgallen.
0: Oh yeah,
1: a tough, real tough man, you know. And I remember looking at Liam McHale, and he played basketball as well in Ballina, so I was like, who's that lad there? And the game was great, you know. It was like end to end kind of action, and I think there was a bit of a scrap there as well. So the whole thing, I was looking at him as a child going, I want to be that man.
0: And you know, obviously, there's is it 30 years now of subsequent heartbreak that you don't realise this is going to be a constant little drumbeat in the rest of your life?
1: I thought that would be the time that we'd win it and then the floodgates would open.
0: Yeah.
1: But some fella in Mayo once said to me that he thinks it's nearly better if we don't win it, because then the party will finish when we do win it, you know?
0: Yeah.
1: Because the novelty wear off, but the longer we leave it, the sweeter the prize would become.
2: I almost feel like two or three lost finals for a Mayo fan will be like character building, but eight, whatever it is now, eight is it? It's just torture. That's torture.
1: And there's been a few along the way where I was like, oh no, this is it. And I've been telling everyone, going, this is it. And then, you know, you're in the pub and you're like, ooh, maybe this is not it. And even against, I think the last time we played Dublin, I think where I was in Murray's pub there on O'Connell Street. And then after the game, the Dubs like, fair play, we wish you won it as well, like, you know.
0: Yeah.
1: But that's even worse. More so. Yeah.
2: Yeah, it's worse.
1: I had a friend, he was planning to stay up for the whole weekend after the final, and he just got a bus straight home after the game, because he just like, I can't be listening to people, you know, telling me that you should have won it, like.
0: Yeah.
1: So that's nearly a harder thing to take, you know.
0: It is. The patronising, sorry.
1: I think they mean it. That's the thing. I think they mean it, but at the time, it's kind of like, you know, your girlfriend breaking up with you and she's like, you're a good lad, like.
2: Yeah. The boss, the dog,
1: I don't want to be around you. So, but anyways, yeah.
0: The next one on your list is Adrian Sheeran beating Alan Reynolds in midfield.
1: Yeah.
0: Which is a town of Mayo.
1: It's like a village, you could say, yeah.
0: Right. It's a fight. It was an organised fight.
1: It was at the time, yeah. It was an organised fight, and Adrian Sheeran was like an All-Ireland boxing champion.
0: Right.
1: And the venue was called Julian's, and it was like a massive disco. And like the disco was renowned to be famous. Like people from Sligo would go there, Roscommon, people coming up from Clare.

0: on buses.
1: Right.
0: You had different rooms, like you had the chaos chamber, you had like, apparently Mayo's biggest dance floor in the middle.
2: The chaos chamber.
0: The chaos chamber,
2: that's
0: yeah.
2: That's a good selling point, Mayo's biggest dance floor.
0: Yeah, that's yeah. But then, I don't know if that was actually factual, like, because this was before the internet, really. So, like, you couldn't check.
3: Julian's Disco, is this the one that Nathan used to have a dodgy way of getting people in the free?
0: Oh yeah, people go in the back, there's all different...
3: He had a way of like charging people
0: the side
3: to get inside, but then yeah, eventually they found it out and obviously the bouncers weren't very happy about this.
0: Yeah, yeah. Well, the thing about that place is my uncle was a bouncer there.
3: Okay.
0: So he'd be like, yeah, going in.
3: Right, so you were guaranteed to get in even at 14?
0: Yeah, pretty much, yeah. But for the actual fight, anyone could win. And the reason why I brought that up, the fight, is because it was just like such an epic off the charts fight where like the roof, because the roof wasn't even that high, you know, so everyone was like banging the roof, and at one point I felt like I saw the sky, like, and the whole roof lifted off the hinges. And Adrian Sheeran won the fight anyways, but he fought for Ireland as well.
3: Was it a close fight? Obviously it was
0: very close, you know. It was kind of hard to know who was winning, and it was just, it felt a bit like Rocky, you know. There was a lot of hard body blows going in there, and a lot of kind of going, oh, your man is, who's going to win this one?
3: Yeah, there's a strong Irish amateur boxing thing in Mayo. There's been like many Irish champions, whereas, you know, you kind of think there's a few boxing clubs around the country that are kind of considered to be heartlands, but it seems like it was a big deal when you were growing up.
0: Yeah, oh, definitely. There was boxing clubs all over the place. And actually, myself and the lads, we used to go to this like boxing club called Pat Kirby's boxing club, I guess it was, but it was real old school equipment he'd use.
3: Yeah.
0: And there'd be different parts of the training where, like, you'd put your hands above your shoulders, like, or your head like this, and there'd be just people coming in, like, giving you loads of body shots. And, like, this is before, you know, you'd have a...
2: Sports science.
0: Before sports science came into the game. So, I don't know if it worked, but I feel like my ribs are still broken.
3: Well, and also your lifelong love of fitness, which is exactly, yeah, good yeah. said today. That's where it comes from.
0: I was on the job learning.
3: So did you box as a kid?
0: No, I did a lot of sparring, and we used to do this thing where we travel around to different boxing clubs, and we'd kind of just box their local lads. I never actually had an official boxing match, but there was one time we went to Ball. I don't know if you've ever been in Ball. It's a lovely, like, big town there, but in Mayo, but we went down there anyways, but I remember going in there and there was like a punching bag in the middle. It was really light, but the lads in there were like kind of punching it and it was like swinging. So we were like, oh no, we're going to get destroyed in this place. And then we went into the ring and yeah, I pretty much got destroyed in a local fight by some lad.
3: And that was the end of that?
0: That was kind of like, you know what? I might try and do something a bit easier.
2: Which is scarier, like stand up in front of a room full of people for an hour or getting into a ring sparring with a big lad?
0: I mean, from the outside looking in, the boxing would be a lot scarier, but getting up on stage for me is kind of scary, you know. It's kind of my biggest fear. That's why I'm doing it.
2: Yeah,
0: that's kind of one of the reasons why I continue to do it, because it really scares me to the point where I have to actually meditate or learn. I'm trying to learn how to meditate and do affirmations and all that,
2: right,
0: just so I can kind of counteract all the negative voices that I get in my head.
2: Yeah.
0: You know, so I'm also qualified affirmation expert now as well.
2: So it works. Obviously the meditation works.
0: Well, I've only tried a small bit of it, but I definitely think it works, yeah. Like if I have a gig, we'll say in Dublin, what I'll do is I'll drive into Phoenix Park a few hours before the gig and I'll walk around and I'll go, I am good. I am doing my best. I'm trying, you know, that kind of thing.
3: Yeah, I guess if people have bought tickets, they're dying to see you. They know your stuff.
0: Yeah.
3: They're familiar with you. They're already fans.
0: Definitely. But in my mind, I'd be like, okay, they're expecting me now to be funny. And then what if I'm not? You know, what if I'm just a farce? You know, the kind of imposter syndrome.
2: Yeah. But there's almost an awkward humour to buzz. So people like expect a little bit of awkwardness and
0: definitely
2: non-perfect.
0: Definitely. Yeah.
2: Hour,
0: yeah. That's,
2: know?
0: Yeah, yeah. That kind of works. I tried to work that to my favour going, sure, I meant to fall on stage. There was one time actually I had a gig in Donegal. It was the middle of nowhere. And the stage was brought out forward a bit. And I have a projector, so I'm constantly pointing back to the projector, doing slides and stuff like that. But didn't I end up falling off the back of the stage? And the slide thing went like an old cartoon. So people laughed.
3: There you go.
0: That was actually the biggest laugh that night. And I was like, cheers.
3: That's my new ending.
0: Exactly.
3: The last time we had you on, you were in Buenos Aires. Mm. And the line wasn't amazing, but it struck me that you were a well-travelled man. I don't know, maybe I just... he is away when we want to talk to him. He is therefore a man who travels a lot.
0: Just pure luck.
3: Was it? Okay.
0: Just pure luck, yeah. So... yeah, Buenos Aires, I was there for the time to win the final.
3: Yeah.
0: So, it was nuts. It was like, Garrett Brooks on steroids. It was like
2: there's a thought there. Yeah.
0: Yeah, exactly. Think about that for a second. Garrett Brooks squatting while on steroids. It was like the population of Ireland on the streets. And I was hanging out with some people that I know over there, girlfriend and different people. Well, and it was just, I got carried away at one point. It was like being in an ocean where you're like, Jesus, I was just getting pulled away and my arms were up there. And I couldn't really do anything about it. So I just got brought into the crowd. And then I had to kind of sneak my way through like loads of people. And I was like sweating absolute buckets, you know. And I was like, I have no idea about anybody here at all. So I had to kind of keep walking down like side streets just to get to a point where I could actually like kind of breathe, you know, and get my phone out and text them. I was like, right, I'll meet you at this location. So ended up meeting them at a different location. But it was pretty much I was on my own in an ocean of Argentinians.
3: How does that feel?
0: Felt quite good, actually.
3: Did it?
0: Yeah, I was doing a bit of tango in the middle of it, you know.
2: You have any Spanish?
0: Un poquito, sí.
2: Oh.
0: Well, not really much more than that.
3: Well, the reason I bring this up is because your next one is Steve McManaman for Real Madrid against Espanyol. So, is this in Barcelona or is this in Madrid?
0: Madrid.
3: Right.
0: Yeah.
3: They won 5-1.
0: Yeah.
3: It's just a run-of-the-mill La Liga game. McManaman must run the show, does he?
0: Well, yeah, he did pretty well, like, and I just felt some sort of affinity towards him. I don't know why, like, but it's kind of like that connection you have with Liverpool. So when I seen McManaman playing with all the Galacticos, I was like, he's my guy. You know, I want to be that guy. So I think he scored a goal actually in that game as well.
2: His goal, yeah.
0: Yeah, yeah. So it was nice to see it too, because I don't think he was getting a real good time when he was over there. So yeah,
3: that ends well for him, obviously, with the cracker in a Champions League final. But were you a Liverpool fan already?
0: I'm not even a Liverpool fan. Somebody got me the ticket.
3: Right.
0: So I'm actually a Man United fan. Yeah, so sorry about that, lads.
2: No, I'm United fan.
0: So United, okay,
2: yeah,
0: cool.
2: Yeah, it's all good.
0: So, it was just one of those things where, like, somebody got me a ticket. That's normally kind of what happens. I'm not really a great man for getting tickets, but if somebody says to me, do you want a ticket?
3: You say yes.
0: I'll take it, because I don't want to miss out on an experience.
3: And were you just in Madrid and happened to get the ticket, or had you gone because you knew you were getting the ticket?
0: I went because I knew I was getting a ticket to go to the game, yeah, so.
3: Okay, yeah. Bernabeu, a good stay? Good.
0: Unbelievable, but I found it strange. I found like the actual pitch was, it looked a bit smaller than I thought. Like, it looked actually smaller than you might see like an amateur football field in, even in Mayo. Like, you know, it looks looks smaller than the fields I've been playing on in Mayo. So,
3: And sorry, is football your first love? Soccer as a kid?
0: Soccer as a kid, and then it went to kind of Gaelic football. And yeah, it was pretty much between those two.
3: And did Gaelic football when you went to school and like a little bit later, or when Mayo, you started going to the Mayo games at 12 thinking, oh, this is
0: amazing. I was more so into soccer, you know, but then Gaelic football was really encouraged in school because we had people like TJ Kilgallen, Martin Kearney.
3: Oh yeah.
0: He was another teacher of ours. So it was kind of encouraged to play Gaelic football. Now I wasn't that good. I didn't have the height, but I had the touch. I had a good touch on me, but the problem is I couldn't get near the ball. So I kind of stuck to the little kind of tidy passes in soccer. But then over the years, I've kind of grown more towards the Gaelic football.
3: Right.
0: I don't know what it is. I just feel like, because I'm maybe living back in Mayo again.
3: I was going to ask you, you're back living in Mayo and you can feel, are the spidey senses tingling again that this might be the year? Will you be sitting in Murray's and your mate getting a bus home, or will you maybe be like, where do we own this town?
0: That's the thing, you see, you have to decide where you're going to be for it, you know, because that's an important feeling to have after, like,
2: Mayo would shut down for weeks, wouldn't it?
0: There was lads crying one of the finals that Mayo lost, outside the pubs, just, like, lads who would never show emotion, men in their 70s, you know, like, lads, like, really tough lads with big hands, and they were just like, I just seen them breaking down, I was like, please win it in my time.
2: Jeez,
0: you know? But, I'll probably be in Mayo for the next one.
3: It's a good story, though, the constant waiting for it. Yeah, I mean,
0: it kind of is,
3: great to live through, I suspect. Maybe it is great to live through, because you always feel alive. That's
0: definitely,
3: like,
0: you know, yeah, and it makes it all exciting.
3: It is always exciting.
0: Yeah, and like...
3: Your brand is, we are the exciting team who will, when we look like we're dead, we're not dead, and when we look like we're going to win it, we're not going to win it. It's like
0: you never
3: keeping
0: know.
3: You on your toes.
0: Exactly, yeah.
3: We have two more to go. This one, I mean, I'm very surprised. Shay Given for Ireland against Italy in Poznan in 2012.
0: Another free ticket.
3: Right.
0: Well, a ticket that it was raffled between myself and the lads. So myself and another friend, Michael Salmon, got two tickets.
3: Right.
0: But for some reason, we just went in different directions to the stadium. And we were in the stadium and I was in a big bunch of like Irish, Polish people from all over the world were just like in the stadium shouting, and I don't really have good eyesight, hence I got the glasses, so I couldn't quite see what was going on. But I remember like think I was asking a fella beside me, and he's like, "Oh, Shea Givens after saving that one again." So I felt like his presence was very important to stop us getting hammered altogether.
3: Yeah, I mean,
0: that tournament, a lot of diving, you know.
2: Yeah,
3: wasn't great.
0: No, it wasn't great. No, but the atmosphere was amazing. We were actually over in Poznan at the time, over there doing a bit of filming.
3: Right.
0: But the next day we went to like this kind of water park just to kind of chill out, you know, and just to kind of relax and forget about the football. And myself and another lad were in this kind of spa-like kind of jacuzzi area. And, you know, there's different etiquette around the world for those kind of things. So we were kind of in a circular room, and there was a hose in there, just with water coming out of it, just to cool you down. So my friend had the hose out, and he started spraying it all over the room. And then all of a sudden, he was like, "What's that?" And then this, like, really big Polish guy kind of walked out of the mist, and he'd been spraying this Polish lad on the chest with water. So he found the funny side of it too, thank God, because he was a big dude. Yeah. But that certainly made us forget about the result anyway.
2: Jesus, didn't forget something like that in a hurry.
0: Yeah, but like, the Irish fans were at that particular competition, everyone was like, "You're Irish, oh
3: yeah,
0: my God,
3: yeah.
0: I want to buy you a drink, or they want to spend time with you."
3: There was a 24-hour sensation where everyone was like, "Oh, you can't be singing the Fields of Athenry at the end of the game." I was like, well, I mean, for me, the Fields of Athenry is like a horror show where you're mourning the loss of something terrible. And it's only appropriate when you've been hammered or you're trying to lift up a team who've been beaten. The Munster fans did it after Northampton beat them in the European Cup final in rugby, and the Ireland fans did it after that, and I thought that was quite appropriate. If Leinster fans had broken into it last week, I wouldn't have minded, because it's like, we still have your backs here. There was I thought it, I personally at the time.
0: No, it's the undying support, you know.
2: That's a patriotic song too, though.
0: Patriotic,
2: It's a lament at the end of it all, but
3: it's a lament for something lost, and we had lost our, you know, our all the football matches. Badly.
0: Let's not go into detail now.
3: Exactly, And then the last one is Simon Zeebo. This is a moment of exuberance to finish on Wales against Ireland in 2013.
0: My brother got me a ticket for that. And he's like, "Do you want to go to this game in Cardiff?" And I was like, "I don't really know anything about rugby at all." But he goes, "Come on, it'll be a bit of fun." And again, the eyesight was kind of struggling at the time. So I remember I seen the Zeebo flick, you know, and I was like, what was that? I couldn't really get it. And I had to wait to see it on the big screen to like realize how good it was, you know, because there was a massive kind of roar at the time, you know?
3: Yeah.
0: And that was amazing. Yeah, that was the one and only rugby game I've ever been to.
3: A lot of times the roar at matches is like, I think something amazing has happened. What was it? It's kind of and then you see it again on the big screen and it's, ooh.
0: Yeah, yeah, exactly. Yeah, you can digest it a bit better. But we went to a pub then, quite close to the stadium after, and then we met some like Welsh ladies, and they were like, "Oh, go on, speak to us in like Irish, or your Irish accents and all that stuff." So we were just chatting to them about the bog and fucking turf, and they were loving it. So I suppose maybe, I don't know, you might have some Welsh people down the bog.
2: What were you saying about the bog? What would you say?
0: Just like, just kind of saying stuff like, "Oh, I love a bit of foot and turf, and you know, there's a great drying out there." And they found that just like hilarious, because they'd never heard any bog talk before.
3: Wow. So there you go. So it was a good day and good night.
0: Yeah, it was good, yeah.
3: Are we to assume that retrospectively now, all of these, there was also some something else that happened, and like in, what was the name of the nightclub?
0: Julian's.
3: Yeah, good night that night too.
2: Or the Poznan steam room. The great Poznan steam room incident.
0: I'm married to like a Polish fella now.
3: There you go.
0: All in all, great times, you know, great experiences, and
3: Well, thanks very much for sharing it. So, your next gig is in Mullingar tomorrow night, you said?
0: Mullingar tomorrow night.
3: Tickets still available or no?
0: I think that one's sold out. That's okay. In Columbia Bar. And then I'm in the Roisin Dubh in Galway, and then Dolan's as well in Limerick. So it's kind of like a mini tour, and then I'm going to sort of add on some extra dates at the end of it.
3: Okay, so for dates and fitness advice, get onto Instagram.
0: Please do, yeah.
3: On Coggins, you had to be there. Thanks very much.
0: Thanks very much.
1: It's so unexpected.
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3: You had to be there.
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1: Now, you're very welcome back to Off the Ball this Sunday. Neil Tracy here with you until 6 o'clock this evening. We just finished up the Sunday pay-per-view. Cliona O'Connor and Timmy McCarthy were on with us this afternoon. 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Well worth a listen. And coming up now over the next hour, for the last few weeks, we have been picking out a few of our favourite old footballers and retired coaches and players and chatting about their careers in football. And this week we have decided to call upon someone who's probably no stranger to Off the Ball listeners. Stephen Elliott will be a regular enough fixture on our Saturday show, and he's been good enough to lend his time on a Sunday this afternoon. Stephen, thanks a million for joining us. How are you at the moment?
2: No problem, Neil. Yeah, I'm alright. I'm enjoying the nice weather at the minute, so hopefully it won't be too much longer before the lockdown eases down a little bit more.
1: You've been kind enough to come indoors as well from the sunshine as well.
2: Out cutting the grass today, my nose is red as anything, so no, yeah, it's nice to get a bit of coolness.
1: Where's home for you at the moment? Am I right in saying you're living over in Sunderland still?
2: I live in, it's a place called Wynyard. It's just outside Sunderland. It's kind of more in between Teesside and Sunderland, so it's that neck of the woods anyway.
1: So did you just settle down there after retirement, or was it a case when you were over playing there that became home, and your various moves around, that was always the base that you came back to?
2: No, I wish it was as simple as that. Jesus, I've lived all over. Like, we obviously, I met my wife when I was at Sunderland, and we kind of, she's from up here, so we've always kind of had visiting back and forth from the northeast. But obviously during my career I played all over, so I always kind of moved wherever I played more times than not. So, but I've lived back in the northeast for the last, I think it's about 2 years now, because I obviously moved back to Ireland for a little bit, but after that I moved back over here.
1: And what has that been like now for the last couple of years, that you go through a long period, I would say, like probably only natural for a lot of players, that you have a lot of different homes over this period of maybe a decade or so? You might be doing 6 months here, some cases it might be 2 years, it might even be longer, and in other cases it could be loan spells even less than 6 months. What's it been like kind of once you actually settled down and retired from the game and you went, alright, this is home now, this is the camp where, you know, this is the long term home?
2: The thing is as well, though, you never know in football. For me, it's probably more difficult for my family, because I've obviously got a wife, I've got four kids and another child on the way actually in the next few weeks, so it's probably more difficult for them than me, because since I moved over to the UK at 16, I've always been used to kind of, in the back of my head, I never really totally settled in my mind, because I always knew I was always potentially going to move somewhere, and now I'm just kind of used to moving about. And so, but yeah, it's been nice not to have to kind of do any big removals or anything in the last few years, albeit I wouldn't say for sure we're definitely going to stay here forever. You just never know what happens when you're in life, never mind sport.
1: So what's Sunderland like as a place? I think a lot of us would associate it with a certain Netflix series, and oftentimes it doesn't really come across as the most glamorous place in the world, but how does that reflect of what Sunderland like as a place to live in?
2: It's the northeast in general is a really good place to live. The people, it's a bit like Ireland actually, the people are really friendly, and they do anything you'd ask them to do, but they're, obviously it's like most places, some better places than others, but in general it's a really nice place to live. It's on the sea, it's on the coast as well, so you've got a lot of beaches as well if you fancy walks and taking the dog out or somewhere. And it reminds me of Dublin a little bit, so from that point of view it's quite nice.
1: How far are you from the coast? Because it's one thing actually I've found over the last few weeks, I've got very, very jealous of just where other people live and how close they are to maybe a nice beach or something like that, or a lovely park where you go for a walk. And I see it the whole time browsing around Twitter and Instagram and the like, that you see someone out for their lovely stroll on the beach and you're just cursing them because you're like, I can't go there.
2: My wife actually is from Roker in Sunderland, which is, she grew up right on the beach, like on Roker Beach, so she's from there. So, but where we're living now, you can get to a beach within 5-10 minute drive. So there's loads of beaches all along the coast. There's like Seam, and there's obviously Roker, and you can go a little bit further up to South Shields, and there's like Seaton Carew down towards the Teesside. So you've got a fair few options within a short distance from each other. So it's very, very good from that way.
1: Mm-hmm. And prior to all of this kicking off, how often would you find yourself back in Dublin? Would you go back regularly enough, or was it a case maybe just a couple of times a year?
2: I'd probably go back. Obviously, my mum is still living back in Dublin. I've got a couple of sisters and their kids and stuff. Obviously, all my kind of their family, my mum's family are all there. My dad's family, my dad's passed away now, but I still go back a few times a year to kind of see them with the kids and all. My mum see the kids and vice versa. They come over here, so I do go back. I try and get back as much as I can, as much as kind of certain, like my schedule allows me.
1: And where in Dublin is home?
2: My mum lives in Santry at the moment, just out by the airport, so it's quite handy actually when you're getting off the flight. It's only a 5 minute. Actually, I actually get the bus if I fly home. I'll get the bus down. It's only a couple of stops down to where she lives, so it's better than waiting in the taxi queue. So you're there in a couple of minutes on the bus. So no, it's quite handy. But I actually grew up in inner city Dublin, down in Portland Row. I lived there for the first 12 years of my life, and then my family moved out to Santry, and I've spent 4 or 5 years in Santry, obviously, before I moved to the UK.
1: And what was that like then when you were a kid growing up in inner city Dublin? Was football life?
2: Looking back on it, I don't really think we knew anything else. You were always out on the street playing football. I went to O'Connell School as well on the North Circle Road there. Played football for Belvedere Boys at Fairview Park. So you kind of, it was always football. Like you went out, there was Nintendos. It might have been a Nintendo back in the day, but I don't even know if I had one of them. I was never really madly into video games. I think a lot of the kids were that around my age back then. We used to just go out and play football on the streets or down Fairview, or even in school we used to play with a tennis ball. So looking back, it was good times. It was like, obviously you hear a lot of kind of bad talk about the area, but for me growing up in the north of the city was fine. There was loads of people, smiles on their faces, and loads of football.
1: Who were the heroes growing up? Who were you when you're out playing football and you're imagining scoring your first goal for Ireland or scoring in a FA Cup final or something? Was there someone in particular you modelled yourself on?
2: I used to support Liverpool growing up, so my dad used to buy me kind of the old videos at Christmas time of all the old kind of teams of the 70s and the 80s. So I kind of grew up watching them, the likes of Kevin Keegan and Kenny Dalglish. So I used to kind of know them, Ian Rush as well. But a little bit later on, when I started to kind of take an interest in football, Robbie Fowler probably became a big hero of mine, kind of watching Liverpool. He was breaking in, scoring all the goals. But yeah, anybody to do with Liverpool. And from an Irish point of view, I used to go to Lansdowne with my dad, and I remember I used to just be fascinated watching Paul McGrath. Like, I don't know what it was, he just had an aura about him on the pitch, even in the warm-up. I remember just staring at him during the warm-up, thinking, what can he do? He never done very much, right enough, when I was looking at him in the warm-up, but he was obviously, everybody, when you're a kid, he was always seemed to be the best player for Ireland.
1: And then at what point, when you're growing up and you're playing with Belvedere and Stella Maris as well, at what point do you realise I'm actually probably a little bit better than most of the other mates?
2: I think I signed for Belvedere when I was 6, so when you start going away on trials at the age, I think it was like 13, 14, you realise that you might have half a chance of kind of getting away and being given an opportunity to try and make a career in the game. So it's probably, I would say, around 12, 13, you start kind of dreaming a little bit in your mind, and the usual you've probably heard before when teachers ask you what you want to be when you're older, you say, well, I want to be a footballer. But I think it was probably around that age where I kind of start really believing that, you know what, this dream could come true. Because I would have seen, like, you hear people, other players similar age, a little bit older, going away in trials and signing for clubs, and you think, geez, that could be me. So you just keep plugging away and hopefully get the opportunity to go away and sign for one of the English clubs. That was the way I looked at it anyway when I was young.
1: And eventually, anyway, you went to Manchester City, where you started off. Who else had been kind of looking around you? Where else had the trials brought you?
2: Looking back, I think when I was a kid, you hear talk of all the kind of so-called bigger clubs you're looking at. I had supposedly Liverpool want me to go on trial. I went away on trial to Leeds. Celtic wanted me to go over. I went to Arsenal about 10, 11 times, like back and forth, just playing games with them when I was a young lad. And then obviously Man City, but Man City were the first one actually to offer me a contract when I was young. And to be honest with you, they were probably the team where I had been away, where I felt more comfortable with and I enjoyed the most. And when they offered me the contract, I couldn't wait to sign it. I know there was a lot, there were some kids even back then my age thinking, kind of playing teams off each other, even at that young age, to try and get better deals. But I remember with my dad, like, and City offered me a deal, and I knew obviously at the time Paddy McCarthy had gone there, Stephen Paisley, Brian Morphy, lads that were a little bit older than me, had signed there, and they were over there already. So I was aware of that, and obviously there was like some of myself, Glenn Whelan, who's the same age as me, and Willow Flood, a little bit younger. I knew they were all signing for City as well, so you kind of build up a bit of a relationship with them, going back and forth, no, for the games before you actually sign for them. So as soon as City offered me a contract back then, it was a no-brainer. I think my mum was a little bit like wary, obviously, like most mothers are when they're sending their 15, 16 year old kid away to a different country. But other than that, City, yeah, it was, well, as soon as they offered a contract, it wasn't kind of negotiated or anything. It was like, yeah, give me the pen and I'll sign it. And that's how I ended up signing for City. I actually signed for them in put pen to paper in a McDonald's over in Manchester, believe it or not, because I was over there with my mum and dad, and Barry Poynton, who was the academy, one of the kind of chief scout of the academies or something back then, he brought the contract down to a McDonald's in East Didsbury in Manchester. Like, so that's where I actually signed my first professional contract, in a McDonald's. So a bit of a story there in itself.
1: You'd want to be fairly brazen as a young fella, I'd imagine, as you were saying there, to be playing a couple of clubs off against each other when you're still just a teenager. Bloody hell.
2: Yeah, that's probably happens a little bit more now. We're all kind of agents getting involved, the young kids. But yeah, it was happening a little bit back then. I don't even remember what kind of wages or anything they were offered. But when you're that young, for me anyway, I wasn't really thinking about what I was going to be getting in 2-3 years' time. It was all about, okay, I was given a 4-year contract, 1 year YTS, 3-year professional. And for me, that was like, right, there you go. You've got 4 years to go over there and try and kind of make a living in the game. And that was my mindset as a kid.
1: And how old were you at the time?
2: When I signed for City, I signed a kind of pre-contract maybe at 14 or 15, and then obviously I went over full-time just after my 16th birthday. I was kind of back and forth. After I'd signed for them, like, I was kind of back and forth knowing the school holidays. I was doing transition year in school, so obviously you do the work experience, don't you, in transition year. So when I was meant to be doing work experience, I used to kind of just go back and forth from Manchester.
1: That counts as work experience in transition year, surely.
2: Well, I suppose it did, because it was going to be my job. But that's the way I got away with the school. But even the odd weekend, I'd fly over sometimes and play a game and then just come back for school on the Monday, although I don't think I went to school much during that kind of half a year and transition year, because I knew in the back of my head, obviously, as soon as January, which was when my birthday, I'll be kind of heading over to Manchester.
1: And you were saying your mother needed a little bit of convincing. Was that a schooling issue, or was it just the notion of you going away from home as a teenager and, you know, having to let you go out into the big bad world?
2: I think that it was more that I had no brother, so I was her only son, so I think she's seen as like her little boy going away, like. But I don't know, looking back, I was a proper little boy as well. Like, I was only a skinny little scrawny thing, and I don't know, looking back, would I let me? I've got a 16 year old now, and it's like him leaving home, and because obviously my kids are getting to that age where I left home. Now I've got a 14 year old and a 13 year old, and I'm thinking, Jesus. But now when you're looking at them yourself, and it makes you realise what the kind of decision your parents would have happened to make back then, you know. So I know it's a little bit different, you're going to live in the digs, but it's still, you're still kind of moving away from your family and that kind of comfort blanket.
1: So yeah, digs was where you ended up. Were you with a few other Irish people? I know when we've been doing these interviews for the last while, like, homesickness is something that has come up loads of times. We would have had, I remember Ronnie Whelan was the first one to really speak about it. I was talking about, like, his was he was really, really homesick. He used to spend Sunday evenings thinking about all his family sitting at home having the Sunday dinner. He'd listen to Wolf Tones and Irish Rebel songs, and he'd just be crying to himself. It was like incredibly tough to hear. Did you have any homesickness experiences?
2: I had a little bit. I moved around digs a little bit for my first year a bit. Like, I didn't find the digs where I settled till I think it was like my second year in Manchester. I ended up living with Stephen Paisley actually for 3 years, who became like probably one of my best friends, probably my best friend. He was my best friend at my wedding and that. But before then, when I thought, I wouldn't say I was homesick as such, because like I mentioned earlier, there was obviously Paddy was there, Brian Morphy, Paiso, Wheeler was over a couple of months before me, so I lived in the house with Wheeler first. And I don't know, I remember my first weekend over there, like, I actually moved over to Manchester. I can remember it clearly. I remember the Dublin Bus City Swift bags. Because my uncle.
1: I don't. I'm a Limerick man, Stephen.
2: Well, that's what I said. I think some of the listeners will know what I'm talking about. It's a. There was the Dublin Bus City Swift bags. My uncle, I think, worked in Dublin Bus, and he got us some free sports bags. So I think I moved off to Manchester with two little kind of backpacks, and that was me away. Like, and my mum and dad gave me a few quid because you didn't get paid until a couple of weeks in over there. But I remember I was over there a couple of weeks, and I was thinking I was going over to be all professional. I was doing my training every day, going in with the lads because we all live close to each other. Me obviously, me and Glenn lived together. Damien Joyce was there as well, another Irish lad who he never made a career out of the game, but he was there as well. There was Paddy, myself, Brian Murphy. We all lived close, Peso, so we all used to get taxis in together. The club organised taxis, so. I always remember, I think it was my first or second weekend in Manchester, comes to the Friday and the lads are like, lads were going out, so I was like, what? So we actually, second weekend, I was obviously, my ma thought about being a little bit sad with me leaving home. I was out clubbing in Manchester 2 weeks in, like, where all the lads. So I spent my first week's wages on a pair of trousers and a short, because I hadn't got any. All I had was tracksuits. So the lads like, you're going to have to buy some gear. So I think I went out with a tenner in Manchester that night, because I'd spent all my money on clothes. But it was good times, like, even going through the digs. I remember the first year, like, because you didn't drink much or anything, but the odd weekend after an academy game, you'd have a couple of cans in the digs watching Match of the Day or whatever. So I remember there used to be a Victoria Wine two doors up from the digs that me and Glenn lived in. I think we used to buy, I think the Red Stripe had gone off by about a couple of months, so because he wouldn't have been on loads of money, so we used to go up and get, I think we get a six pack of Red Stripe each, and I think they might have been off, and we drink them in the digs and get a little bit drunk and just have a bit of crack in the digs and that. But that was kind of that kind of helped me regarding the old homesickness and that.
1: So how often then, when you're out on those nights out with Glenn Whelan, do you throw the I'm a Man City player, me?
2: We never did. Like, I was just hoping to get into the nightclub. We always had a rule, because we were still quite young looking, and if you never got into it, because if the bouncer didn't let you in, there was a rule, if you didn't get in, you had to make your own way home. And I was always the smallest in the group, so a few times I never used to get in. I'd be coming up to the door, like, trying to stand on my tippy toes, trying to get into the discos and the nightclubs, and sometimes you'd get in, sometimes you wouldn't. But yeah, there was a few times I would have had to make my own way back to the digs while all the other lads got in, because he was a bit taller than me.
1: You mentioned Glenn Whelan, obviously. Would you have known him before you went over? Would you have crossed paths playing together?
2: Oh, yeah. Me and Glenn would have played against each other from as far as I can remember. He would have been at Maryland when I was at Belvedere, so we used to play against each other, and then we obviously would have been on the Dublin schoolboy teams together and that all through the ages, and then obviously further on with the young Irish groups. There's a week between our birthdays, so it's like I was born on the 6th of January, he was the 13th, so we kind of knew each other from then, and then obviously living together and being at City together. So I would say I'd know Glenn now for the last nearly 28 years probably.
1: Man City at the time, they obviously weren't the Man City of right now, where they're winning Premier Leagues and stuff, but it's a team where there were a lot of big names there at the time. Kevin Keegan managing them, right, and saying you would have had Steve McManaman there as well. Robbie Fowler at the time, you obviously mentioned Robbie Fowler as, you know, someone you're looking up to when you were a young lad. Would you have crossed paths with him much? What was your impression of him? Was it a pinch-me moment, or are you trying to keep it low-key?
2: No, I remember when we were at the academy used to be at Platt Lane, which was in Moss Side, near the actual ground main road, and the first team used to train at Carrington, which is not far from the actual, the Manchester United training ground. And it wasn't on my last year in my contract I actually went over to train with the first team. So a lot of the, as I said, whether that was, I think it was more to do with a physical development thing rather than, because I kind of physically developed a lot later than some of the other lads that I mentioned. So like Glenn, the likes of Glenn, Paddy, they were all over with the first team a little bit quicker than me. And so I remember my last year in my contract, I was finished with the academy football. I couldn't play under 19. I hadn't even been to train with the first team yet. So I remember going back for my first day's training with the first team, and there was no even kit for me because I hadn't been over there training, like, or there was no actual like training kit. I hadn't been given a squad number, like, and I was thinking this ain't a good start, because obviously Kevin Keegan was the manager at the time. I'm thinking I'm going into my last year. As a young lad, you're thinking, right, I went over with a determination saying I'm going to do everything I can to try and make everybody see that I can be a footballer. And when you walk in the door on your first day and there's no training kit for you, it's a little bit of a blow. But again, you use that as a kind of inner kind of to kind of prove people wrong. So anyway, Chappie, Les Chapman, the kit man at the time, was a great guy. He's a really funny character. Anybody that was involved in Man City at that stage would kind of, he was there for years afterwards as well. He's probably the biggest character at Man City. And he done me up a kit. We're in like a few hours. So I had my kit and I went out and trained. And yeah, that was when I first started training with the likes of Robbie Fowler, like you mentioned, Steve McManaman, Kevin Keegan was the manager, Nicholas Anelka was there as well. There were some big players, and it was it was a little bit surreal. But again, when you're in and around that environment, you couldn't hang around and pinch yourself too much. You just had to kind of get stuck into it and show them that you're capable to be kind of in the same dressing room and training with them.
1: Nicholas Anelka and Robbie Fowler, yeah, decent old striking options for yourself as a forward as well. You're kind of looking at that going, God, I'm trying to squeeze somewhere in here.
2: No, exactly. And Paolo Wanchope as well. He would have been there at the time too. He was another good player. Like, and I think John Macken, they paid big money for John Macken at the time. I think they paid $5 million. So these were all the strikers that were in the club. And here was me coming out from the academy and I didn't even have a training kit. So for me, it was obviously, it was a little bit nerve-wracking. But once I got in and trained with them, it builds up your confidence. You learn from them as well. Kevin, you mentioned Kevin Keegan there. He was really, really good. Looking back at that year where I kind of broke in around the first team, he had so much time for the young lads at the club. He'd always do extra training. What was that extra finishing after the actual training would be doing? He'd play head tennis with you. And so to have somebody like him kind of giving you time, it make you feel like you kind of deserve to be there. And it was a really good time to be around that fourth team. Like you say, it wasn't the Man City what we're seeing now, the big powerhouse, but there was some ability floating around the dressing room, that's for sure.
1: At what point did you start to feel comfortable in the dressing room that, you know, you might be able to speak up a little bit? I don't know, were you a talkative player maybe at the time, or were you someone that, you know, were you a bit bullish of character, but were you someone that made your feelings known, or were you a young player kind of coming in that was just trying to go about your business and eventually kind of build up the confidence?
2: No, obviously, you know your place when you're a young lad in a first team squad. Any young lad will tell you that you don't really. But I would have been, I'm not sure of myself, but I would have been a confident enough lad. Like some people would call me a little smart ass, like, so to speak. But I enjoyed being in that environment, and obviously having the other lads with me, the likes of Wheelo, Paddy and that around, Joey Barton, who would have been a little bit older than us, was there too, Willow Flood, younger than me. We were all in there, so you kind of had your own little group together, and it was good times, and that made it a little bit easier. The reserve manager at the time was Asa Harford, so because obviously when you're over there with the first team, some days you train with the first team. When you're kind of on the peripheral thing, some days you train with the reserves, and the reserve manager Asa Harford, he was really good, ex-Scottish international, and really good, still was a good player back then. I think he was in his 50s, but he was probably fitter than any of the lads. He used to join in and training and that, and it was a great learning curve for myself, obviously, because a few of the lads have been over there a little bit before me. For me, I was taking it all in and I was enjoying it, and again, you're just plugging away trying to impress in all the games. So I was doing well in the training, I was playing a lot of the reserve games, scoring most weeks, and it was then Kevin Keegan kind of seemed to take a liking to me, and he kind of brought me over full time to train with the first team, and it was a great moment for me in me confidence wise.
1: So at what point did you come to the realisation that you were moving on from City?
2: Well, obviously, towards the end of my contract with City, I was kind of in and around the first team, I would say, from the January. When we played the Youth World Cup in 2003, towards the end of 2003 with the Irish team, where I'd done quite well over there, when I came back, I was kind of, that's when I kind of started training permanently with the four, like with the actual force team, and I kind of travelled to a few games without actually getting on the bench, and you know, kind of in and around the force team, because there was only five subs back then. There wasn't, mm-hmm. So you used to kind of, it was harder to get on the bench as well back then, because as I said, there wasn't an 18 man squad. So I remember my first time getting on the bench was actually at Anfield in the game, or Anfield, and I just, like, knowing you go to the hotel, we travel to the hotel for pre-match, and there's usually, I think he used to bring 17 players or sometimes 18, and he'd either leave one player or two players out. So a guy called Steve Jordan, a left back in English, me and him had been kind of in and around the squad together, like, at this stage, and we always seemed to be the two lads that were getting left out, or one or the other when we were travelling. And I remember we were at the hotel on the way to Anfield, and my name got called on the bench, and you're thinking, hold on a minute, am I on the bench? Do you know when you kind of get that kind of, Jesus, I'm on the bench at Anfield. Yeah. And again, it's even speaking about it now, I look back and I think it's surreal that actually happened, but it happens and you find all of a sudden I'm like, I've only been training with the reserves like kind of half year playing reserve. I never played for the reserves till I was 19. Like, I never even kind of went and played in the reserves. That's how kind of a late developer I was. And all of a sudden there, I'm sitting on the bench at Anfield. And you say you've seen all them lads train. That was a bit of a pinch me moment when you're walking down the tunnel and you see the Anfield sign and all. I'm thinking, this is unbelievable.
1: Did you slap the sign?
2: No, I didn't want to slap the sign because I just thought everybody would look at me going, this is slapping the sign. But no, I wish I had taken the experience in a little bit better. But again, when you're young, you just go with the flow, and it was great. I never got on the pitch, but even warming up and down in front of the cup, and you're looking at, I think we got beaten 2-1 on the day. I think they beat us 2-1. Michael Owen might have scored too, and Sean Roy Phillips I think scored for us. But it was just great to be kind of in and around that environment, and you get on the bench and all of a sudden you're thinking, do you know what, I'm bloody, the manager obviously trust me enough to be on the bench. He didn't put me on right enough, but again, it was another kind of obstacle that I kind of got out of the way to get myself in and around that first team. But over the course from that game on the end of the season, I was kind of in and out the first team squad, on the bench a few times. I got on and made a couple of appearances. I made my debut against Bolton Wanderers the Reebok, which was called back then. I came on for the last 9 or 10 minutes, can't totally remember, but I actually came on for Robbie Fowler. I think I mentioned this to you before. So I made my professional debut coming on as a substitute for probably my kind of favourite player growing up. And again, it was one of the things where I wish I had taken it in a little bit more, looking back on it. But it was just the next kind of step, and it was great. Yeah, it was kind of surreal, but really enjoyable.
1: And was it the case then when you come on for those last 10 minutes for the debut, are you running around like an absolute madman for 10 minutes trying to put every last little drop of energy you have into it? Or are you trying to play a little bit more cool?
2: No, we were 3-1 up at the time. Robbie Fowler had actually scored 2 goals, so I think the gaffer, Kevin Keegan, had taken him off now to give him a little bit of a standing ovation, because he wasn't doing unbelievable at the time at City, so I think he wanted to, because he played really well on the day, Robbie, so I think he wanted to give him the moment,
1: yeah.
2: Yeah, from the away fans. So all the, obviously the away fans were giving him a clap on, and they were all clapping him. So I was picturing my head thinking, just pretend they're clapping you coming on, but they weren't really, you know. But when I came on the pitch, I remember just running around. I remember after a couple of minutes thinking, Jesus, man, this is hard. Knowing you're trying to get your second win, because I'd literally gone, February. So I'd literally gone in 8 months from not playing a reserve team football to making me Premier League debut, which was quite a quick turnaround, you know. So I was just like running around. I remember actually late on in the game, I think it was Sean Roy Phillips was running down the right wing, and I was free in the box, and if he had crossed it to me, I probably would have having a kind of a good chance of scoring a goal, and he never quite got the cross across to me. And that was the one kind of memory coming off the pitch, thinking, geez, imagine if he had got that to me, I would have scored. But again, we came into it, it was over before I knew it, to be honest with you, Neil. And you're in the dressing room, everybody's buzzing after scoring the goal. So I think Paddy McCarthy was in the squad at the time. He was in the squad that day, and he was like kind of the 17th or 18th man, and I remember he was just buzzing for me. He came up to me and he was just like, oh, fair play, and he was like that. He didn't look out of place out there, and I remember just sitting there really quiet in the dressing room thinking, have I just made my Premier League debut? Like, and I think when I picked up my phone like on the bus, my dad obviously had realised, he was ringing me, and he was like, obviously as most parents would be, absolutely buzzing, because I didn't realise he wasn't at the game, because I didn't find out until just before the game that I was on the bench, so it was too late to kind of get anybody over. But I remember just feeling so proud, and kind of, I don't know, it was just, again, it was a little bit surreal, you don't fully take it in. But I know me speaking to my mum and my dad afterwards, he says, like, my mum said, my dad was running around ringing everybody, knocking people up, going, my son had just played for Man City. But no, that was it for me. It was into the dressing room, everybody was happy, then I was back on the bus making teas for everybody on the way home.
1: Oh, that's the job you have, is it?
2: Yeah, when you're a young player on the bus, you always have to make the teas and the copies for the older lads. David James, man, he used to have about 20 every long away trip, so you used to have to make him coffee every bloody 20 minutes.
1: Right, so this is Stephen Elliott in conversation with us at the moment. We're just going to take a quick little break here on Off the Ball, and we'll have more coming up from Stephen in just a couple of minutes.
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1: Now you're very welcome back to Off the Ball. Neil Tracy here with you this afternoon. We're on the air till 6 o'clock. Get your text into us on 53106. We're chatting at the moment to former Republic of Ireland striker Stephen Elliott about his career in football. So if there's anything you want to ask Stephen, get the text in now. We'll be sure to get to them. All of our football coverage as well, brought to you in association with Paddy Power. For information on responsible gambling, visit dunlewy.net. Stephen, before the ad break, we were chatting about your Man City years, breaking into the game. 2004 comes, you decide you're leaving Manchester City. Sunderland is where you end up, where you are now. Your first stint up in Sunderland. So it's Mick McCarthy who ultimately is the man who comes calling. I imagine it's a very easy yes to give.
2: Yeah, well, I say easy, obviously. For a start, Man City offered me another contract at the end of my contract. They offered me a 2-year deal to kind of stay at Manchester at the time. But at that stage, I was kind of, I just turned 20 and I'd only kind of had two first team appearances. I'd only made two appearances at City. And like you mentioned earlier on when you were speaking, they still had strikers there, Anelka, Wanchope, Fowler, John Macken. So it was, in my head, I was thinking, if I'm going to go and play regular football, I'm going to have to move somewhere. So at that stage, I knew there was a couple of clubs interested in signing me. Even during the back end of that, the 2003-04 season, I knew there was a few teams that wanted to take me on loan, but Man City wouldn't allow me to go on loan because they obviously wanted me in around the squad in case they pick up injuries. But it came to the stage where I had a decision to make, and at the time, obviously Sunderland and Celtic were probably the two big options that wanted to sign me. And just before I went up and had talks with Celtic at the time, I went to actually Henrik Larsson's testimonial game against Sevilla at Celtic Park, and I met Martin O'Neill there, and they actually offered me a contract to sign for Celtic at the time. So you say it was an easy decision for me to sign for Sunderland. If Celtic hadn't kind of come in and offered me a deal at the same time, then it might have been a lot easier. So obviously I went up to speak with Celtic. I've been to the game, and anybody that's been to Celtic Park will tell you what an impressive arena it is, especially being a young lad for Ireland with the kind of connection there. But going to see that game against Seville, it was unbelievable. This Henrik Larsson's testimony, you know, he's a god up there, and the atmosphere was bouncing. So I remember thinking to myself, Jesus, imagine playing here. That would be pretty cool at the time. But in the meantime, I was to speak with Mick McCarthy in Sunderland on the way back to Manchester, because obviously I went up for talks. And I don't know, as soon as I walked into the training ground at Sunderland and spoke with Mick, my mind was made up then. It was like, nah, I want to play with this guy. He had something about him. I just thought, obviously he'd been Ireland manager and everybody know how well he did with Ireland. But I remember just when he shook me hand, and I'd seen Martin O'Neill, I think it was about 2 days previous, and when I seen Mick McCarthy, I weighed up the option of working for either manager, and for me it was just like, this is a no-brainer. Like, and obviously Mick had shown me around the club then, the training ground, which was at the time was probably the most impressive in England at the time. The ground, the stadium, the light, still is one of the best grounds in the country. So, but before I'd even seen all that, my mind was made up that I wanted to walk with Mick McCarthy. And I don't know, anybody that would walk and probably say the same thing. There's just a presence about him and a feel good about him that you want to do well for him, and that was how I ended up signing him for. And the fact that the ex-Ireland manager who 2 years previous had been kind of leading us to so far in the World Cup wanted to sign me was just like, gave me confidence in itself. So yeah, that decision, albeit there was a little bit of a spanner turn in the works with the Celtic contract offer, signing for Sunderland was always going to happen as soon as I met Mick.
1: So you talk about like the kind of natural charisma of Mick McCarthy and how you were just kind of just won over really by the man himself and the idea of playing for him. Is that something that carried out as you were playing for him? Was he an easy guy to be managed by? Was he a good coach? Did you feel impressed by him continuously, or was it the initial charm and all of a sudden you have a manager that maybe you do or you do not like?
2: No, it's Mick, even now I've worked under a lot of managers over the time, some good, some not so good, but I'd still put Mick right up there. Like, club manager wise, he's brilliant. He was honest. That was the main thing. If you played well, you stayed in his team. If you were playing crap, he'd tell you and you'd be out of the team. And there was no kind of... You always knew where you stood, which for me is a great thing as a manager. Regarding actual coaching, is he the greatest coach? Probably not the greatest coach, but he made sure he had people around him that were good at that. But his presence and he's getting the best out of players. I've not worked with a manager that could get probably as much out of players than what I've seen Mick get out of his players walking underneath him.
1: I imagine it's not so much the softly approach with Mick. Even we're talking about, you know, being able to hear players and coaches on the sidelines during matches at the moment where there's no crowds. If you watch any of the Ireland matches from the last year or 18 months, when there's a full house at the Aviva Stadium, you can still hear Mick McCarthy roaring on the touchline. So I imagine I imagine he gives it to you with both barrels a lot, does he?
2: Yeah, listen, Mick wears his heart in his sleeve. I remember even in one of my first few training sessions at Sunderland, I actually, when I signed for Sunderland, I was doing some work in the off-season, after I decided to sign for Sunderland, there was still a few weeks to go before pre-season training started. So obviously I started to kind of push me off-season training up a little bit just so I could go back and impress. And I tore me groin a little bit in the off-season before I even went into Sunderland. I'd done all the medical, everything was signed, so I was lucky to that took. And it wasn't a major thing. I remember the first day back, and I was still only young. Like, I remember thinking, I can't come in here on my first day and tell them I've hurt me grind, so I went and trained. And I actually, when the balls came out, I was training kind of, you know, when you train within yourself because you know you're managing a little injury. And I remember Mick, I don't know whether he was serious at the time, because he wouldn't have seen loads of me, because he would have taken his scout, I think, who'd done more of the what. Dave Bowman, who had kind of been watching me for the year or the last few years when I was at City. I think I remember him saying something like, bloody hell, hope he gets, like, a mix. I'm not going to do mix action, but I remember him saying something. I go, hope he gets bloody better than this. But I heard him say it and I was thinking, oh no, I'm letting Mick down. But I think that was just Mick. He was kind of half joking, but kind of half saying, listen, get your finger out if you don't. But after a while, obviously, my groin wasn't a bad one, healed up. And luckily enough, I hit the ground running at Sunderland. And it was just a great time to be around. Like, for a young lad breaking in to play regular force team football, I went from literally going to Man City in a year and not having a kick me to, 13, 14 months later to being a regular at a club like Sunderland scoring goals. So it was a quick turnaround. And

0: at Sunderland and scoring goals. And I think to be making your debut for Ireland at the age of 20, it was a huge thing for me. And I don't know, it was something that you never really you dream about it happening, but for it to come that quick at the sign of a Sunderland, I was very surprised, to be honest. But obviously that was the next step. I'd played all the way up through the levels from the age of 15, 16, 17s, 18s, etc., right up to 21 international. So obviously I was still eligible to play for the 21s for like another 2 years when I actually made me kind of senior debut for Ireland. If anything, I remember actually looking back at the time, I'd scored 6 goals for Ireland under 21s in not many games. And I think if I had seen out the 2 years where I was able to play, I could have got a few more goals for the 21s. I mean, record might have stood for a little bit longer. So, but you never turn down the chance to win with the senior team. And yeah, it was great being around the senior international team.
1: You spoke earlier about when your dad's reaction to when you first made you first got onto the pitch for Man City. What was it like being able to, did you have the opportunity to tell him, you know, I am going to be playing in this game?
0: At the Ireland debut, was it? Oh yeah, yeah. All my family were there. They all knew I was playing. So I think my dad was there with all his brothers, and my mum was there, all my family, my own sisters and friends and all. They were all there at the game. So that was a huge thing. I think it was against Croatia, and the stadium was full. I remember even national anthem. You're just thinking, Jesus, am I playing? Even looking back now, you think, am I playing for Ireland with the likes of Damien Duff, Shea Given, Richard Dunn, obviously Robbie Keane was there, John O'Shea. They were all there, and I'm thinking to myself, Kevin Kilbane, I'd watched all these lads as a fan, and Magaluf 2 years previously, getting steaming with all the City lads in the World Cup, and here I was lining up with them at Lansdowne Road in front of nearly 50,000 people 2 years later. So again, talk about only when you look back, you laugh and you just think, Jesus. But at the time, it was just great, just a great, great, great period in my life, like for all to happen so young. Again, you don't, as you get a bit older, you take things in a little bit more. But again, if anything, I wish I could take it in a little bit better. But again, at least they're nice memories to look back on. And yeah, I think my dad was ever so proud. I remember I went back to my mum and dad's for the night after the match, and he couldn't take the smile off his face.
1: So Brian Kerr would have been managing Ireland at the time. Brian is obviously a good friend of the show, does a lot of our Premier League coverage. What's Brian like to work under?
0: Brian, tell
1: us all the dirty secrets.
0: Brian was brilliant for me. Like I couldn't say anything but good things about Brian. Obviously, I would have worked with him on the underage level. My first time playing with Brian would have been, I think it was the, was it the under, it would have been the under 17s. We played, sorry, it was under 19s playoff for the Euros, and Brian had pulled me up into the squad I was a year below, and he pulled me into the squad because I was doing well for the year below in the national team. And I don't know, me and Brian just clicked straight away. I just really got on with him, and I think I came on in a game away to Holland in Rotterdam in the playoff game, and I think I scored a goal with my first touch. We beat them 2-0 over there, and we actually went back to Turner's Cross and 3-0 with them. We ended up qualifying for the European Championships under-9, which is probably my first time being in and around them properly in a kind of for a long time. And again, straight away, them Euros in Norway told you everything you needed to know about Brian. And he was somebody that everything he achieved in the game, there's nobody probably that worked hard and deserved more than what Brian did. He was amazing.
1: Mm-hmm. Back on club level, I'm just noticing we're slowly running out of time here, but at Sunderland then you go through your few years, it's probably where you played the bulk of your games really, and you really settle into first team action. Injury though probably cost you towards the end of it. It was around when Roy Keane would have been involved, and you would have gone up to the Premier League, and you missed a lot of time around then through injury. How frustrating was that when you finally got back up there and had the opportunity to kind of make a mark on the Premier League that you were watching on a lot?
0: Yeah, it was the 05-06 season in the Premier League. We'd just been promoted. That was probably, looking back even now, it's the most frustrating time for me. I was regular in the Ireland squad, and I remember there was like a 3 or 4 week period where I think that season I look back on as a turning point for me personally, injury wise, because I'd scored for Ireland against Cyprus and we won the game 1-0. We end up not going through. Obviously, Switzerland, problem with Switzerland and Dublin midweek.

0: gap in that. But then I went and played for Sunderland and scored against Man United. I scored quite a good goal against Man United, like, and that was quite a big thing for me personally, scoring my first Premier League goal, and I think it was like a 25 yard at top corner. So when you start doing things against Man United like that, you start to think, you know what, I belong at this level, because you're always questioning yourself as you go along. Then the following week we played in, I think the Ireland game actually split the Man United game and the Newcastle game. Then I played against Newcastle away, and obviously that's a huge derby in the northeast, the time we're derby, and I managed to score another really good goal in that game. Shea Given actually was in goal at the time. It was a really good match. We ended up getting beaten 3-2, but I played really well in the game, got man of the match, and was all of a sudden, I'm well able to play. Now, we hadn't got a great team at Sunderland. We just had still kind of a similar team to what got promoted. Mick was kind of let down in the transfer market a little bit at Sunderland that season when we got promoted. But obviously, me personally, although the team weren't doing great, me personal level, I felt I was playing really well. And Mick was saying, listen, he goes, don't worry about results, keep doing what you're doing, results will come, you keep playing the way you are, you'll help the team. And literally 2 weeks later, I end up fracturing my back, and I end up missing the bulk of that season due to a kind of stress fracture in my back. I missed about 4 months with that. And then obviously the team, not saying I would have made a huge difference to the team, like, but I think I would have helped in the form I was in, and we end up getting relegated. When I got back playing, I played a couple of games again, and then end up getting needing ankle surgery. So that season was probably a little bit of a kind of moment for me where I look and think it could have been a little bit different. But listen, everybody gets injuries. You can't be looking back with regret, because obviously it led me to other things, and I think everything happens for a reason. So I was lucky enough to go on and play for some really good clubs in my career and win other competitions. But again, Roy came in even after that season. I ended up getting another promotion to the Premier League. But again, things just kind of... I had another year left in my contract when I did actually eventually leave Sunderland under Roy. But Mick then came in for me when he's manager at Wolves, and I wanted to go back working with Mick because I'd had so many injuries over the last kind of year and a half at Sunderland. I just felt it was time for a fresh start. Looking back, was it the right thing to do? I'm not too sure, but it is what it is. And it kind of led me on the path of where I ended up going with my football career.
1: Yeah, like, you had a few clubs there, Wolves, Preston, alone at Norwich. Hearts was where you spent a couple of seasons, and I know we're running out of time, but quickly, like, that seems to be somewhere where you do have very, very fond memories of. You obviously have the cup final win against Hibernian as well.
0: Yeah, Hearts was a great club. I ended up signing for Hearts. I didn't really know too much about Scottish football, if I'm honest. I wasn't really, a lot of Irish fans, Irish young lad support Celtic, but I never really was into kind of Scottish football. I was always a Liverpool fan, so I definitely didn't really, I knew a little bit about Celtic, Rangers and that, but I never really knew too much about Hearts. But when they came in for me, I went up and spoke with the club, and I was like, you know what, this is an impressive club, like, nice stadium, very compact. And the manager, Jim Jeffries, was a little bit like, he reminded me of Mick McCarthy, and I don't know, he just said to come up and play and give it a go and get me back playing, because at that stage I'd been on loan at Norwich because Darren Ferguson, who the Preston manager, had come in and got rid of all the kind of seniorish players at Preston because he was told to get them off the budget. So at that stage, I was just at Preston and not playing. And Jim just said, come up and play at Hearts. And I went up, and honestly, it was a really good decision, because I loved me 2 years, albeit it was run by a crazy man and Vladimir Romanov, a Lithuanian guy. But it was a great club, fantastic club, and it's a club I keep an eye out for now. I still go back up and watch the games your time, and obviously end up, my last game was against Hibs in the cup final, which we won 5-1, which was a great way for me to kind of leave the club, because I knew before that game was going to be my last game. So to be able to play in the 5-1 in the biggest Edinburgh derby, well, I don't think you're going to get much bigger than that. To win the game 5-1 was a great, and anybody that was in that squad is seen as legends now around Edinburgh, which is, it's always nice.
1: And final one then, I suppose, before we wrap up, what does the future hold? What are you doing since you retired?
0: I've came back to Ireland, played it briefly in Ireland for a little bit with Trotter and that, but over the last couple of years I've been doing my coaching badges. I'm meant to be actually completing my A licence this week in Cork, but I think it's been put back because of the COVID-19, so I'll hopefully have that complete this year. But I'm kind of running a coaching academy here in the northeast for kind of elite kids from the age of, I say, they start from about 11 up to kind of 16, 17. So I'm doing that at the moment. And yeah, it's something I'm enjoying. I'm getting used to coaching and that. But ideally, I want to get back into the game at some stage. And hopefully, when the right kind of right opportunity comes along, I'll be able to kind of grab it with both hands. But at the minute, what I'm doing now, it's great for me because I'm learning about the coaching and there's no major pressure, but there's a good standard of quality that I'm working with too. So now it's really enjoyable, and I think it's something that I think the kids that I'm coaching enjoy it as well. So it's something that I'm obviously doing something right in, so I want to continue that.
1: Stephen, you've been brilliant with your time. Before we go, texting here, best wishes to Stephen. Good to hear him on the radio. I used to work with his granddad Miley on the bins with the council, and he'd always tell me how he was doing. So yeah. Some good wishes coming in for you.
0: Steve, I know you always get people listening that you wouldn't expect, but hey, my granddad Miley passed away there a few years back. He was a great man.
1: Stephen, thanks a million for joining us, and hopefully we'll have you on over the next few months when football gets back up and running.
0: Cheers, Neil. Take care, mate.
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3: That's not bad, actually, yeah.
2: Not bad.
5: Yeah, we're still here. Welcome along to this week's episode. Some relatively decent feedback from people who said that they've been laughing in their cars listening to this stuff. So obviously we're doing something right. The little snippets of our lives that we're sharing.
6: That was to do with the scheduling of...
7: Was there a big response to that?
2: And the general... I noticed you guys didn't tweet about it.
6: Trickle of response.
2: You didn't bring this to the attention.
6: It was a weird headline, whoever the producer is. We spent literally about 30 seconds talking about it and then awkwardly shutting up about it. And then
7: it's a bit clickbaiting.
2: I'm trying to sell this thing, Nathan. To the audience.
4: Oh.
2: Yeah.
4: And
2: whoever wants to. We did spend about 12 minutes talking about ice cream. I listened back, I was like, this went on for a bit longer than it should have done.
6: What was that?
2: You two banging on about the free stuff that you got and the free stuff that you wanted.
7: Which I didn't get.
2: Well, there you go.
6: Well, I already went out the other day, didn't it?
2: It has to be relatively subtle, it turns out. You know.
7: Well, I'm not sure if that works.
2: Like the diary reminder, it has to be relatively subtle. It's called seduction in the art of modernity, right? Scheduling a little bit of time. Invite attendees.
6: Jesus Christ.
4: That's what it says in Microsoft.
6: My machine only allows me to invite one person.
7: It's your machine.
4: It probably doesn't, but anyway.
7: it's a personal choice.
2: We can say that for the Sex Education Podcast. How has your week been, lads?
6: Grant, feels like you're leading someone with that question.
7: How's your week been?
2: Yeah, pretty good, yeah. I also got out on the bike this week, 3.5 hours.
7: You did 3.5 hours on the bike?
2: I'm really glad that I've already had 3 children, because now there is nothing left in those little nuts that would ever lead to procreation again.
7: What were you doing for 3.5 hours?
2: So little. They're a little bit bigger than they were when they went out.
6: But you said that cycling, don't they, impacts on your
7: capacity to... Sperm count.
2: Yeah.
7: I don't think once for 3.5 hours is going to have a massive impact.
2: I can let you see the damage if you want.
7: Grand thanks.
2: Yeah, we had this really weird conversation when we were getting the bike. So myself and Owen and you two were doing a leg of a triathlon. Myself and Owen are doing the cycling. We had this really kind of slightly interesting conversation when we got the bikes, and they were like, oh, you need shorts as well. We're like, yeah, we do need shorts. I mean, cycling shorts. So they're not going to really be that different, are they? And then they're like, no, they're very different. Do you know the rules? And me and Owen looked at each other and went,
6: put one leg in at a time?
2: It's like, not really. Like, you can't wear anything underneath them. No shorts.
7: No boxers?
2: No pants.
7: Oh, really?
2: It's like total commando.
7: Why? So no chafing?
2: They're chafing. There'll be a little bit of chafing anyway, potentially. But no chafing.
6: Jesus, nobody wants to see the state of those bikes.
2: So then they hand them to you and they go, go and try them on. This is going to be a little bit weird, isn't it? Everybody like...
6: What if they don't fit? It's like, oh, you can have these back.
2: Swingers in the change rooms? I was like, and then obviously the shout comes in, you can obviously leave your shorts off and try them on!
7: And you're like, too late!
6: No. Oh, okay. Just put them off again.
2: They got to us in time, so... But yeah, I mean, I think that the reason why I've realized it's so many middle-aged men who take up cycling is because if young men were to do it, they'd never be able to procreate. It's like too late.
7: So how'd it go for you?
2: How what?
7: How did it go? 3.5 hours.
2: Yeah, well, so I left the house at 5:30, I got back at 9:00, and I was on the bike for the whole time. I did take a little bit of a break for about 15, 20 minutes.
6: I just said to them at home, should be back in an hour.
2: Did
6: you know it was going to be 3.5 hours?
2: Well, no, because so there was a training session first, which was very important for like cornering and, in Owen's case, getting off the bike and telling his left brake, back brake, front brake, which was which. But no, then we went out to Howth Head, and like, I don't know how long it's going to be. I mean, it seems far away. It could be an hour. It could be 20 minutes. I don't know. Turned out it was about an hour.
7: And how far was that?
2: I think I did about 14K in the...
7: 3.5 hours.
2: In that whole time, like, we were doing training as well.
6: I thought it was going to be shite with the swim, but this is...
2: I'm, you know...
6: New events, new information has come to
2: life. Are you not getting into it, though? Is that not the... Nathan didn't show up to this week's training session.
7: But I was never going to show up. I was at one of my PTA meetings.
2: Oh yeah,
6: great committee.
7: But I don't have to go to the training sessions are optional.
2: Yeah, of course they're optional. No one's forcing you to do any of this, Nathan.
7: Yeah, but it's not as if I'm not training by myself.
6: Oh, are you?
7: I don't know if I'm going to learn a huge amount from the Ironman athletes I'm training with.
2: Well, they might teach you running technique and...
7: Just keep going.
2: No, like honestly, you could damage your legs, your ankles.
7: The warm-up is good.
6: Mr. Gaggy, well, by the way, I mean...
7: I was absolutely wrecked after the warm-up. Like, the warm-up took 10 minutes.
2: Yeah.
7: I just came here to do 10 minutes.
2: Yeah. But
7: a little 100 meter sprint at 80% and then 50 meters at 100%. I'm like, 6 of them is me done.
2: Yeah. Did that work? Are you going to do that again? Like, is that not the type of thing that would actually really benefit you?
6: I've just realised that when I get into the pool on Wednesday night, I just realised that I had been going through the motions in the pool, just like lashing the arms one over another and just dragging, like, my arm back without putting too much, and not really actually making any great advancements in terms of progression generally, as opposed to moving forward in the pool. And I realise I need to start doing that. Fast laps.
7: Tear into it.
6: Yeah.
7: Get your speed up.
6: That, yeah, big time. Like, and you feel like, geez, you definitely, I did it that day. And
2: I'm pretty sure Leinster changed their pre-season the year that they won the Heineken Cup, so two seasons ago. To have a lot more of that really ultra high intensity stuff, as opposed to...
6: There was a thing, wasn't there, a few years ago where they said intensity is better than longevity or whatever, which is, I mean, brings us nicely back to square one.
7: Well, when I was in the gym, this is what they used to recommend, was you'd go on the bike and do 90 seconds, break for 30 seconds, 90 seconds fast you can, break for 30 seconds. What's so funny about that?
6: It was a good line.
2: there was a tour going on in the background.
7: That's why all of a sudden we're all
2: laughter when
6: I just realised what I said. I just realised what I said, and there was like 10 people outside looking in.
7: No, that's why I was making sure we just kept that part of the conversation going in case anyone turned into text messages that had come in, and suddenly we've got 6 randomers watching in, and the conversation goes maybe down a Ruby Lodge.
6: Oh, Jesus Christ.
2: Randomers watching, yeah. Whatever you're into, Nathan.
6: Hang on, I didn't invite you. Yes, you declined that invitation. That's why I schedule all these other people.
2: Go on the gym. Have you been continuing? Are you like?
7: I give up in the gym.
2: Have you given up? Why? You were doing well.
7: I didn't have time.
2: You just want to play football with your mates on a Wednesday night now.
7: Yeah, and even that's changed now. It's moved to 7:30 for the summer.
2: Oh, too early.
7: It's too early. Have to bring one of the kids back from Beavers at that time. So. What?
6: Oh, because I'm Beavers.
7: Actually. Ah, come on now.
6: What happens?
7: Come on, get it together.
6: Come on.
7: I don't even need this thing.
2: You're talking to us. They're getting it together. Go on, yeah.
7: Beavers like scouts. It's like scouts for younger kids.
6: All right. What happens?
7: Like, they learn life lessons. No.
6: Did you do Beavers as scouts?
7: No, we didn't have it.
6: Did you?
2: I did scouts for like 5 or 6 weeks.
7: Something you would have done.
2: I did for about a year.
6: I went to my mother and I said, listen, I'm joining the scouts. I really want to get into it. I think this is going to be it for me. I want to get into the uniform. And she said, well, look, I tell you what, you may well be into it, but what we might do is we just go up to the neighbour there, grab an old loan of a jumper for the... It was in the short period, and then, like, you'll stay at it for a while, obviously, and then we get the uniform. I got the jumper, it was only about 10 sizes too big, went into scouts, went for one night. This is shite. Listen, I give that jumper back. This is shite.
7: What did you not like about it?
6: It was just shite. It was just like, gathered in the usual, wherever the scout hall was, played football. And we might have tied some knots, whatever you do. Went home. I was like, why don't I play football? He's going with mates. Is it for people who don't have any friends?
2: That's the headline of this one. Ireland suddenly like, what?
6: I mean, we've had enough attacks here. Yeah.
7: Of all the scandals. It's time for us to start fighting back. We have friends!
6: Scouts have friends too.
2: Did you have no friends? Is that what your mom was like?
6: No, that's what my mother, to be fair to her, had me clocked a mile off.
2: Yeah.
6: Where I was like, I know what you're doing, but no, I'm seeing this out.
2: Yeah.
6: And she was spot on.
2: Oh, yeah.
7: Anyway, I think it's a very good thing, it seems. I didn't know anything about it, but they go off up hikes up the Dublin Mountains.
2: Yeah.
7: Like, he's 7, so it's 7, yeah. So they go up to the Hellfire Club in the dark, hiking up there. No, that sort of stuff.
6: Can I ask
7: a... Try knots.
6: Can I ask a question?
7: It's important because I literally don't know how to tie a knot.
6: Genuine question and nothing to do with any past events, to do with recent organisations that have been mentioned. But in terms of your trust levels with sending your kids off with strangers, ultimately, and stuff like that.
7: Well,
6: a genuine question.
7: I was just going to ask that because, so in a couple of weeks' time, they're going camping for the night. Now, he's seven. So, but the leaders are people we know. So they're parents of other children who are doing the camp. So.
6: I mean, because just with the, obviously a lot of stories, even from a sporting sense, so not even as, like that's a, they're going off at the night and they're going camping and da-da-da-da, so your antenna are up straight away. But like for stuff with sports, where a lot of stories have come to light about things that have happened.
2: I would say the paranoia is kind of at a certain low level edge and always has been pretty much always. Mm. And then it flares up given whatever the coverage is and however attuned you become to it. And you need to make the call about how much of the paranoia is going to influence your thinking. And then you also just need to make the cold, rational decision. Do I feel this is safe? And have I given my kids the equipment to deal with any situation if something happens? Mm. And that they would tell me if something is happening or if, you know. So, like, not a great kind of thought process to have to go through, but I think you have to, you certainly have to be vigilant, and increasingly so.
6: How does that manifest itself when you're in practicality? So,
7: well, I think, now, you'd obviously be naive to think that this sort of stuff still doesn't happen, but I think parents are a lot more hands-on when it comes to sport and various events and are there. It's not no longer a case of dropping your kid, picking them up 2 hours later.
6: See you later.
7: Not having a clue what they're doing and just trusting in strangers. But definitely if your kid's going away at seven for a night, that's what we're wanting. So they can come home at 10:30. You can pick them up at 10:30 that night or get them to stay the night. Now, he has suddenly decided he wants to stay the night because all his friends are. Now, I think that may change. But our, like, we have more practical concerns of, like, he's a nightmare for going to the toilet. Like, he'll leave it as long as possible. So then you're going, is he realistically at 10 o'clock at night in the dark?
2: Going to tell somebody.
7: If he's dying to go for a piss, is he going to get up in the dark and out of his tent and go,
2: no,
7: I need to go to the toilet?
6: That might be the best thing for him then, is it? Do you think, or?
7: Like, yeah, public humiliation is exactly the route we need to go down.
6: I mean that he'll have to take responsibility for it.
2: No, he'll just wet his pants.
7: Yeah.
6: Right.
2: So that's the, isn't that what you're worried about, as opposed to him actually taking?
7: Yeah.
6: Right.
7: So what do you do? Do you let him stay at night or do you pick him up at 10:30?
2: I'm picking him up at 10:30.
7: Yeah, well, we were discussing this last night and we're going to just have a conversation with him on holidays and say, we've decided that you're going to come home at 10:30, and if he goes absolutely mental and is insistent, maybe you back down and have a conversation about. I don't trust him that we could have as many conversations as, if you need to go to the toilet, just bloody go.
6: It's a window though, isn't it? Like, that time where this problem exists is a short enough window, right? Like, it grows out of that at some point.
2: I don't
6: probably
2: know.
6: Probably pretty quickly.
2: That's a specific problem, but the whole, like, going away to spend a night in the company of...
6: No, that part is...
2: That's until they're, like, doing it on purpose because they want to, you know? And you're like, definitely you can't do that.
6: Well, I'm talking about the going to the Jacks problem.
2: Yeah.
7: It's not a... He's not pissing his pants every day.
2: No.
7: It's literally a...
2: Yeah.
7: Oh, I'm sitting watching TV. I could go, or I could just...
2: I'm bursting! I'm doing around!
7: I was like, you need to go to the toilet. No, I'm fine. I'll just watch the end of this episode, and then I'll definitely go. So, yeah. It's more protecting himself from ending up in a situation where he wakes up the next morning, he was too lazy to go, or to... too scared to go.
2: And he's peed all over his buddies in the
7: kitchen. Yeah. Like, there's so much.
2: They all wake up with their ass.
6: They all get traumatized and they go back to their parents.
7: Yeah.
6: Come for a wee every night. Yeah.
7: But all the other parents probably have something similar going on as the... I'd imagine all the parents are
2: and
7: quite
2: is the wee... Is the wee your concern, or is that actually just like a little bit of a beard for the real concern, which is, are we ready to send our kids off to spend the night in the company of... certainly, and it's not in any way casting aspersions on anybody, but it's your own fear and paranoia about stuff.
7: Yeah, and I think, I would imagine also, like, all the leaders are, and seem to be, more than aware of all the fears everybody have, and are kind of going, well... You know, if you want to run this organisation, you need volunteers, we're the people who have volunteers... You have to put your trust in us.
2: Yeah.
6: I know.
7: Seven's a bit young, I think, for a night away in a tent.
2: Have they camped in the back garden ever? Like,
7: no, we've gone camping.
2: Like, you were in the tent as well. Because yeah. Down at my parents' house, I think it might have been last summer or even the summer before, it was a disaster. Like, and she had to come in because it was like too cold. It gets bloody freezing.
6: Mm. Scary as well.
2: Especially in the middle of the night.
6: And scary as hell.
2: And the noise. Like,
6: you go gung-ho. I remember we did it as kids, and I remember that exact thing. First thing we'll do is camp out the back garden. Oh, gung-ho. Yeah. Oof, Jesus. Can't wait for this. Night sets in. Silence sets in. Call sets in. Weird noises set in.
7: Yeah.
6: And you're like, I'm going in. I'm shitting myself about even leaving the tent between and having to get into the house. I'm going in. Screw this. Who we get past all that. Some of my brother probably would have been the time. I'm sure wouldn't have been helping things.
2: Yeah. It's one of those snakes.
6: Yeah. Famous at lone snakes.
7: Yeah, I did once camp, I remember, in Thailand.
2: You caught that thing?
6: Except for this podcast.
7: Yeah, in the middle of nowhere, up in like past Chiang Mai or somewhere.
6: Oh, up in the Golden Triangle, yeah.
7: And again, no electricity. So at 6 o'clock it gets dark for the next 12 hours and you're going to sleep and it's like there is snakes around and every little noise you're like, I'm about to die here.
2: Yeah.
7: I'm going to die.
2: Creepy crawlies.
7: So I'm just saying, if I was like that still at 25, maybe my son is not going to be prepared at 7.
6: Yeah. You wedge yourself in the middle of the night. Where does he get it from?
2: He hasn't even discovered drink just yet.
7: Yeah. That was the only way to cope.
2: Yeah.
6: They do all sorts of stuff up there.
2: Go on.
6: The Golden Triangle.
2: What, like?
6: Do you remember Nathan's trip to Amsterdam that he likes to talk about?
2: I don't like to talk about. Is that where the scene on the beach where they're growing the heroin, the opium?
6: They do loads of opium up there, yeah. They also...
2: Is it any good?
6: Friends have told me that it doesn't seem to have much impact. Friends have said. But they go on, we went up there, obviously, and they... My initial part of, oh shit, is this what's happening here? There was like a posse of kids and a couple of adults who came out running into these little traps and stuff with them. We were like, oh, look at these jolly communities out enjoying themselves. What's happening here? All being, they were out chasing rats to bring them back and cook them up. Yeah.
2: Right.
6: So as we were having, because you go in and stay in with a local community and they cook you up a nice dinner. And we're like, oh, what are they having over there? Oh, they're the rats that they called about earlier.
2: Mm. Did you eat them?
6: No.
2: Jesus, no.
6: They wouldn't. I don't think they'd even give them to you. Because
7: said it would
6: you're
7: asked.
6: Up in the middle of nowhere and you'd be getting a bit of deli belly. Nobody wants to be putting up with that, you know. Camera away at it with something. Chicken. They give you chicken everywhere you go.
2: Yeah.
7: Chicken.
2: Yeah.
6: Yeah, that's right, yeah. Oh, what's this little ear?
2: It gave me this chicken. Yeah. Yeah. Supposed to be, yeah. It's old chicken.
6: It's like real chicken. Like a chicken you used to. Like a rat.
2: Yeah. You mentioned the sibling stuff there. Do your brothers get on? Does everybody get on?
7: Oh, yeah. Yeah. Like, obviously they kill each other from time to time, but generally they are lost without each other. If one of them's at a play date and the other one isn't, it's like 2 hours of, when's he coming back?
2: Right. That's good.
7: So.
2: Does that last forever? Were you like that as kids?
6: No. No, my brother is 4 years older than me and...
2: Still beats you up.
6: Stop beating me up. And we're
7: mental
6: on
7: torture
6: good,
7: now.
6: Good, I mean, we're on good terms now. But, I know, we never would have had a great relationship. We would have hung out, you'd have done that. It's fairly, I would think, considered to have been a fairly classic sibling relationship at that point in Irish culture. Like, where, you know, you'd play, we'd have Steve Davis, Pat Black, snooker table in the front room. Like, we never finished a game without either actually breaking a queue over each other or my father having to come in and kick one of us out of the house for a short period of time, only a number of days. There was always ruckus, all hell. Like, and for me, being the younger one, it was tough going. Like, it was, you know, you got to earn your stripes here.
7: Did you eventually earn your stripes?
6: Well, no, he moved out when I was 14, so that was, he went to college, happy days.
7: Was that not fun, though? Having an older brother in college, you could go visit?
6: Not really. And even it's funny, like, because we obviously went to the same school, like, you wouldn't even acknowledge each other walking around. You'd be like, fuck, screw you. And I was asking my nephews about it recently. There's maybe a year or two between them.
2: Yeah.
6: And I was kind of given that I know exactly what's happening, I was like, oh, I tell you, when you see your children in school, you give a high five on the way past, do you? No, screw that. Maybe look at them, don't talk to them. They won't even acknowledge each other.
2: Huh? What age are they?
6: They're 15 and 13 or 15 and 14, some of that. But I've been saying that for years. Great, not a great bit of crack out about it, but that was my experience of it, yeah.
2: And do you wish for something different, or does it matter?
6: Like, I think you probably... It would be great if it was like the Waltons, but, like, that just wasn't happening. I mean, sure, that's everything
2: for
6: in life.
2: For your own kids. I mean, not retrospectively.
6: That's a good question. Yeah, I suppose so. But, like, you wish for that, but I wouldn't be... If it doesn't exactly work out that way, I'd be okay with that, too. Like, ideally, they're not tearing lumps off each other like we were. That would be a good result. But at the same time, I would be... my view on it would be that, like, you just have to let them have whatever relationship they're going to have. Ideally, they'll be best friends, have a really tight relationship. They'll all go off and do their thing in life, whatever they do, and remain really close and stay in touch and da-da-da-da-da-da. That's the hope, which, I mean, there's a bit of Waltons about that as well. It might not happen that way.
2: You can't influence that. You can't engineer that. You can't...
6: You probably can to a certain degree, yeah. Like, I mean, I don't know, your kids are older than mine, but...
7: I don't know, can you? Because, like, right now it's hard to imagine them not being incredibly close. But then, it gets 17, 18...
6: Interests change.
7: Exactly. Stuff happens. One of them goes off to college in one place, one of them goes another way.
6: Like, one's mad into football, one's mad into stickers, and suddenly they're...
2: You live in Dublin, your children will be living with you until they're 40.
7: Well, this is the concern.
2: There's no prospect of them ever leaving your house.
7: This is a massive concern.
2: You need to prepare for that eventuality, that they're not leaving your house.
7: And kids are bigger now, which is even... like lads will be like 6 foot four, 24, living in your house.
2: Yeah, farting.
6: I love the fact that it's the height that's getting me. It's like, ah, oh, they're too big. Get them out of here.
2: What do you mean? Well, they'll complain about the size of the bed and the break one, and then eventually you have to get another one. And you're buying the bed, they're not paying for it.
7: And a party is, like, incredibly jealous of the life they're now having.
6: And at 40, like, they're bringing 40-year-olds home with them, and you're like, hey, what's going on? What's happening? Hey, what's happening there?
2: They say 60 is the new 40, do you know that? Says Nathan.
6: At that point, we're
2: chatting
6: like
2: up his son,
7: 80. Bloody hell.
6: You can't hear what's going on in here. It's fine. He'll be 60, yeah.
2: This is coming pretty quick for you, actually.
7: Wow. It's depressing, isn't it?
6: I hope that's not true. But what were you getting somewhere with all that?
2: No, just I'm just interested at like, well, so they fight all the time, but then the Tooth Fairy found a letter the other day going, "Dear Tooth Fairy, please give me 50 quid for this tooth, thanks very much. P.S. please give my little sister some money too."
6: Oh, cool.
2: I was like, that's like the nicest thing anybody's ever done.
6: 50 or some extra?
2: Extra.
6: All right.
2: Obviously.
6: 50 quid is top dollar.
2: Toothpaste stiffed her a little bit on that. Yeah.
7: So do you think, though, there was a cynical edge to that letter?
2: Definitely. No.
7: If I put in something nice for my little sister here, I'm going to go all in. I might get the 50 quid.
2: No, I don't think so. Because a second tooth fell out 2 days later, and the 50 quid disappeared, but the same request happened. So
6: it didn't come down to 40, did it?
2: No.
6: Manage your expectations.
7: What can I get away with here?
2: I've established market value for my tooth. Yeah. It's
7: what is
2: euros.
7: Market?
2: 2 euros.
7: 2 euros per tooth. Is that for the first tooth as well?
2: It's 5 for the first tooth.
7: 5 for the first tooth.
6: That's good.
7: Still no lost teeth in our house. Gonna have to knock
6: another week down. Let's get a weekly update. Do you have a cousin who's a... Could you do a sponsor?
2: even like a group discount?
7: Yeah. Well, possibly.
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1: I am holding in my hand Heads Up, Alan Smith's autobiography, and conveniently, Alan Smith joins us on the line. I'm not just holding this up randomly. Hello, Alan.
8: Hello, mate. How are you?
1: Yeah, great. Thanks very much for joining us. So, risky move. You decided to write this thing yourself, which is no easy task. I know you've been writing your own Telegraph columns for 20 years, but it's a daunting enough thing, you know, to write it completely yourself.
8: Well, I suppose it is, but I mean, I would never forgive myself if I handed it over to a ghostwriter. As you say, I worked for the Telegraph for 20 years, the Standard the year before that, and I'm writing for the London Evening Standard again now, so it's all come around in a big circle. So yeah, I definitely wanted to do it. I just feel you can get more of an authentic voice on the page if you do it that way rather than coming through a third party. So Yeah, I mean, it's a challenging thing to do. Of course it is. I've been used to writing 800, 1,000 words on some subject, and then all of a sudden you've got to elaborate, and that was something that I had to learn as I went along.
1: And how painstaking a process was it? Did you give it a couple of hours every night, or here and there, or fits and bursts, or how long did it take you?
8: Yeah, fits and bursts, I'd say, Joe. It took about a year on and off, but, you know, there were times when I didn't write days, maybe some weeks. On those occasions, you always feel a bit guilty, thinking, oh, I should have got something down today. I mean, sometimes, you know, you sit there and nothing comes out. Other days it does. But it was just fascinating looking back, to be honest with you, especially to the early days. The Arsenal period, obviously, is in the more recent past, but my Leicester career between 82 and 87, that took a little bit of delving and research, talking to people. And before that at Alf Church and my boyhood years. But the more you look back, the more you remember, and that's why it was such an interesting journey to go on.
1: Mm. And who do you eventually hand over the finished text to and say, please tell me this isn't terrible?
8: I kind of passed it over in chapters, in chunks, and get a bit of feedback off the publisher. You know, tell us more about this, Alan. Go in that direction instead of this. So it just kind of tricks of the trade that publishers know about. But it seemed to be well received. I gave it my all. Just tried to be as honest, I think, and as open as I possibly could be.
1: Yeah.
8: Because I've never really been that sort. I've always, as I said in the preface, I've always been somebody that has liked to keep my head under the radar, so to speak. Never really liked creating headlines. But, you know, if I was going to write, I've always been honest, though. So if I was going to write a book, I was always going to give it the warts and all version.
1: There's tons in it I could talk to you about. I might just pick out certain bits which jumped out at me. So you mentioned the Leicester years, and Gary Lineker was your partner there. Obviously, everybody very familiar with Gary. And you seemed to strike up a really great partnership. At one point, he said to you, in fairness, Alan, we weren't dopey footballers, so we were able to kind of figure it out ourselves, you know. And he's the poster boy, Leicester boy, obviously very, very popular. His pre-match routine is pretty interesting, and even his general application in training jumped out at me.
8: Yeah, I mean, he wasn't a big lover of training. I mean, when I went to see him, he said, I did like training, but only certain aspects of it. He didn't like five-a-sides because he thought the goals were too small and it knocked your confidence. I'd never heard that off him before, actually. And there were plenty of occasions where he'd have a little groin strain or whatever, something's a bit tight and he'd rest it. There's us running around the perimeter of the training ground looking across at him. But we could never have a go at Gary, because come match day, come Saturday, he flew out the traps. That's just what suited him, that build up. You know, he didn't need to be at it Monday to Friday. Even on a match day, it wasn't an extended warm up with him. He'd run a bath, really hot bath, just a couple of inches, and stand in that and do a few stretches. He wouldn't go out onto the pitch to do a warm up like most of us. Once he got out, he'd get on his kit and he'd be ready.
1: What science was this based on? That's what struck me, the image of Lineker in the hot water doing some stretches before a match. Did he just dream this up himself?
8: His toes got warm anyway, if nothing else did. The old DP came out afterwards, I think. Yeah. But he made that one up himself. And, you know, when you're scoring every week, you tend to stick with it.
1: It's amazing, really, just how different football was back when you got going with Leicester. I mean, you talk about the attendances at Filbert Street, one game against Watford, you say 12,000. And then there was even that quote in the Times that you mentioned, whereby 85, obviously famously, is Heysel and the Bradford disaster and Luton Millwall riots and English teams banned out of competition. The Times that year described football as a slum sport played in slum stadiums and increasingly watched by slum people.
8: And that's quite brutal, that, isn't it?
1: It sure is. Yeah. It's amazing how it's changed. Were you conscious of that at the time, or was it just all you'd ever known and you never gave too much thought to the general state of the game?
8: I think hooliganism, you always thought, oh no, you know, there's been trouble again, there's been a fight outside. But, you know, 60s, 70s, it had been around, hadn't it? And it carried on into the 80s. So it was a part of life, really. you just accepted it. And the state of the stadiums too. Although, you know, as players, we didn't get to, you know, use the facilities, as it were. Mm. You know, some of them were dumps, you know, and Filbert Street wasn't the most palatial ground in the world. And it's funny now, like with the King Power, it's a lovely stadium facilities, and it's full every week. But that has to do, obviously, with the appeal of football as well. But, yeah, different times, you know. I tell a story of when my wife, girlfriend, she came to watch a match against Chelsea, and she's just about to get out of the car, and like this horde of Chelsea fans came chasing past, there's blood and glass everywhere, and they jumped back in the car, her and her brother had to tiptoe over glass after that, when they got out eventually, and stuff like that. Mm. was a regular occurrence.
1: And on the field, it's no fun either. Like, two incidents jump out, I'm sure you've been asked plenty about them over the course of doing interviews for the book. There's one where Graeme Souness, no shrinking violet, blatantly going over the top to plant six studs into my shin pad. Such was the force of the impact, I felt the shin bend inwards, which is a fairly scary moment. Let's not have that shin bend anymore.
8: No, it's painful even now, thinking about it.
1: The constant threat of leg breakers is flying around in the game for a long time in your era.
8: Yeah, I mean, clever players like Graham could make it look fairly innocent.
1: Yeah.
8: You know, I always think the dirtiest players were the best players, you know, the likes of Johnny Giles and the like. They were just very cunning, weren't they? They could leave one on you. Dennis Bergkamp was like that, you know. He had that steely streak.
1: Did you have a dirty streak?
8: No.
1: No. One yellow card?
8: One yellow card. I was too nice, yeah. I mean, that was always... That was something George Graham would say, you know, he'd like to see a bit more devil in me. And I would have, to be fair. I mean, I talk about it in the book. I would have liked to have had that extra edge, that bit of nastiness in me. But you can't be something you're not. I always looked at Mark Hughes as my kind of centre forward, and he had that, you know. And I think if I had had that in my character, I would have maybe been able to get to the next level.
1: Yeah, at one point you almost make the point, maybe I was just too well adjusted for my own bloody good when it comes to professional sport. Like, you've got a great family life, it seems, growing up, and very hard-working parents, and they'll have half a sausage themselves and give you and your brother a full sausage. Mm. So you've got this very loving environment, and I don't know, without us going into amateur psychology, which we're not equipped to do, maybe there is a certain damage somewhere along the way which gives you that edge when it comes to professional sport, or so you want to prove people wrong. You didn't quite seem to have it in that capacity.
8: No, I mean, I always had great support from my mum and dad without them ever really pushing me and getting on my back. I mean, I tell a story of a lad I played with at county level, and his dad was on him throughout the full 90 minutes, and I felt sorry for him, little midfielder Victor Hollier. My dad would have a little word every now and again. They wanted me to do well. Dad loved his football. Mm. But yeah, you are a product of your childhood, I think. There's always a story behind it. I was never having to prove anybody wrong. I mean, to a certain extent, maybe I did, because people felt I was maybe too nice, too laid back.
1: Yeah.
8: But you've got to have that steely determination. You know, being nice and laid back is not going to get you anywhere in the professional game. You've got to have that real determination to do well. I've always been good at applying myself, whether it's been in my studies or in my football. I've tried to give it my all, and that's what I did.
1: There's definitely, I mean, along with the soonest moment, which sounds like zero fun, and thankfully your shin remained intact, the other kind of standout moment where you stop reading the book for a second and put your hand to your mouth is when your three teeth, front teeth, are knocked out courtesy of Steve Bould. I don't even think he gets a yellow card, you say. The feeling of three teeth popping out is no fun.
8: Well, no. I mean, you know, little did I know that Bouldy would become a great mate and teammate, but... just received the ball in the centre circle, chested it, and it's just bounced up in front of my face, and his big leg came around the side, his size 12 boot just whacked into my face, and I just thought he'd cut my mouth, because I felt my mouth, there was a bit of blood there. I went down onto one knee, and that's when Mark Chamberlain, Alex Oxlade-Chamberlain's dad, came, started picking up these things off the grass and handing them to the ref and saying, oh, I think these might be Alan's. They were my teeth. And they'd come out by the root, so I could go off to Leicester Infirmary and have them put them straight back in again.
1: Not until your manager says, but you're all right to carry on, Smudge, aren't you?
8: Yes.
1: You can keep playing.
8: That was actually Jerry Summers, our coach. Yeah, I've kind of gone to the touchline, and he's gone, "You're okay, aren't you, Smudge?" I said, "Well, I'm not. No, I'm not. I've got lost three teeth. I'm off." That was that.
1: It's a different world. The move to Arsenal comes along. I mean, there's a few flirtations. More so, Alex Ferguson's interested, phones the house at one stage. Obviously, it's not what Manchester United ultimately became, but it still gives you pause for thought. And Ken Bates was sniffing around at Chelsea. Mm. But it was Arsenal where you ended up. The thing, I suppose, which jumps out, and it's just so different to today, obviously, is the negotiations, and someone tells you, well, look, you're the bright new thing, they want you, and you're going to be a free agent in the summer anyway. It's 100 grand a year, and it should be 100 grand a year, and I don't know, to this day, what big an extent, but certainly they offer 60, and you pretty much don't say, well, you know, well, I want 120, let's double it and let's settle on 100. You kind of just accept the 60 ultimately, and naive is the word you use. It kind of bugs you when you look back, really, at how naive you were.
8: It does. I don't know if it's naivety. I just didn't have the bottle to go through with it because I was on my own. I've never had a close relationship with an agent, really, and obviously that would have been very handy at that time. They weren't as prevalent as they are now. One or two had them. But I was in Ken Fryer, the managing director's living room, discussing salary and that, just on my own.
1: Yeah.
8: And yes, I'd been given this figure by Vic Crowe, the former Aston Villa manager, who was a member of the golf club where my girlfriend's mum was stewardess, and which was fine. But when they said 60, and I tried to push them a little bit, but yeah, you can't help thinking back to times like that, but you can't get too caught up with it because that's just how it was. And at the end of the day, I'd signed for the Arsenal and I went on. And the important thing is my timing was perfect. I signed for Arsenal just at the start of big things for the club, so I couldn't be too disappointed.
1: No, it's true. And to be fair, you were not alone in being underpaid at Arsenal at that time. George Graham was not exactly throwing money at players. I mean, Tony Adams having to go in to negotiate bonuses, which were a big thing in that era of football and an important thing, especially when you're playing. I mean, even Adams came out after an hour sitting down with George Graham fairly unequipped to deal with him.
8: Well, he was a young lad, Tony, wasn't he? I mean, he was made captain at 21 and he was exactly what George wanted. He was kind of malleable. He was his voice on the pitch. But as for representing the lads in money negotiations and that, it was pretty hopeless at that stage. We'd shove him in, go on, Tone, go and tell the gaffer we want more money, we want better bonuses, because they weren't the best. So he'd go in just before training, he'd be in there about half an hour, you know, we're all waiting to go out and do our warm-up. What on earth's going on in there? He'd eventually come out and we'd be all going, yeah, Tone, what happened? And he'd go, oh, sorry, lads. He wouldn't shift, won't give you any more money, he said. But the good news is I've just signed a new 3-year contract. So he sorted himself out.
1: Yeah.
8: But that's how it was then. That's how it was. I mean, George ruled with an iron fist. He really did. And that included the money.
1: So let's talk about that then. Let's talk about Graham, because he's a very interesting figure in this book. And I'm sure lots of Arsenal fans will be very curious to read what you made of him. Graham arrives. I mean, he's part of the double winning side of 71. He's a flamboyant figure, immaculately dressed, you know, on match days, charismatic, forceful, nicknamed Gaddafi because he did rule.
8: Yeah, at one point,
1: with an iron fist. I come away very torn over Graham in this book, I have to say. It's a very nuanced picture. There's great respect for him and his many positive attributes, and then there are real failings there as well. So, like, for instance, maybe I'll start with a negative. He could be tough. Like, his treatment of Paul Davis, for instance, is very hard to forget. You might just explain, you know, what happened there with Davis.
8: Yeah, Paul Davis, vastly talented midfield player, lovely, elegant left foot. He didn't like the style of football at the time. He felt it was going over his head a little bit too much. We weren't playing through midfield. He made the mistake of putting these thoughts into a newspaper article, which George, you know, absolutely hated.
1: Yeah.
8: So he's made Davo go and train with the youth team. So this goes on for a number of weeks and then 3 months, something like that. Davo thinks this is no good. I've got to go and see him. If he's not going to get me and put me back in the first team, I've got to get away.
1: Yeah.
8: So he goes in and says, look, boss, you know, you obviously don't rate me, you're upset, I want to leave. He said, Paul, you know, you might be upset, but you're not going anywhere. You're not going anywhere. And he sent him back, and he actually trained with the youth team for 18 months. I mean, I'd forgotten about this before I spoke to Dava. 18 months he was in the wilderness, which now it just wouldn't be possible. Mm. And I know Dava is very resentful. He's still bitter about it. And why wouldn't you be? Because you've robbed somebody of 18 months of their career.
6: Yeah.
8: But managers could do that then. They were so powerful. And, of course, I mean, if you're on 150 grand a week now, the owner's not going to stand for it, is he? Why aren't you using this player? If you don't want him, sell him. Players have all the power. But back then, you were at the mercy, really, of the gaffer.
6: Yeah, that story almost is vindictive, really, it seems. He could have sold him. You know, 6 months is enough time to rot in the reserves.
8: I mean, listen, I had an awful lot of respect. That was, as I say in the book, that was the George we didn't like,
6: sure.
8: The one we feared. But on the flip side, we all really respected him. And we knew he was a good manager, a good tactician, and we experienced some great times together.
6: And we associate him with, you know, the back four and all that business, but actually he was a really good coach for you. Things like hold the play, you talk in the book, you know, instead of just banging your back into a player, he wants your side on so you can hold him off. And he's into the minutiae of making you a much better striker.
8: Yeah, he is, yeah. I mean, he was an attacking player himself.
6: Yeah.
8: He was also a really good header of the ball. And he used to impersonate how he wanted you to use your neck muscles like that. He's like a chicken. He'd walk along doing this head action. So we'd all laugh behind his back. But, I think his first port of call was sorting that defence out. And like the likes of me, Paul Merson, Rocky and Brian Marwood, we'd try and break

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1: You talk at one stage in the book, I think it's around the time Graham is leaving, about how, you know, ultimately you want to look back in a career and not feel it's passed you by, to have great moments. And you certainly had that in your career. Two league titles, a European Cup Winners' Cup, an FA Cup, a League Cup, Golden Boots twice in 89 and 91, and your England caps as well. I guess a crowning moment, or certainly the most dramatic moment that we'll all remember from afar, is Anfield and 1989, where you need to go there to, I mean, it's bloody Liverpool, and it was, you know, Liverpool then were so extraordinary and win by two goals. That is a real crowning moment for everybody, of course, but certainly for Graham, and not least going to three at the back, you know, the logic being that Dixon and Winterburn can push up on Ray Houghton and John Barnes, and you talk about the way he imbued the team with a sense of belief, and you say his halftime team talk was his finest moment as well. What an extraordinary night.
2: It was an incredible one. You know, the circumstances of it, the two teams vying for the title, going head to head after everybody else had finished, and the fixture had been put to the end due to the Hillsborough tragedy. So all eyes were on this match on a Friday night. I think it got 18 million on ITV. Kickoff was delayed. There was bad traffic on the M6. My wife didn't get there till 5 minutes before the end of the first half. She didn't miss anything, because in that first 45, Boldy had a header that was cleared off the line by Steve Nicol. Apart from that, it was just such a 100-mile-an-hour match. It never slowed down. And the one thing that struck me when I watched it back were the tackles flying in, ferocious tackles, and players collapsing to the turf but getting straight up, brushing themselves down, getting on with it, the ref not making a song and dance of it. And you do wish football could be a bit more like that now. It's obviously become so sanitised, but nobody trying to get somebody else in trouble, even though the stakes were so high. But yeah, we came in at half time, heads down a bit. You know, we were a bit disconsolate. Oh, we need to score two, but we've hardly had a chance. But George lifted us, because his one point was clean sheet, lads, clean sheet. Forget about the two goals, we'll get them. If we concede, we've got to get three, forget it. So we had kept that clean sheet at half time, and he was just lifting us, saying it's all going perfectly according to plan. Let's just push on a bit more now, get Lee and Nigel further forward, get some crosses into the box. We will score, and we will get the second. I think we'll get the third, he said. So he was Nostradamus that night, and he really did send us out in a clear frame of mind, you know, in the way that Liverpool lads weren't. They felt, you know, you could lose a game 1-0 and still win the title. That's a funny situation to go into a match with. So we knew exactly how to play it. And you know, funnily enough, I was fairly confident we'd do it, or I thought we had a chance anyway.
1: Yeah.
2: Although Liverpool were the form team, we struggled towards the end. They caught us up.
1: Yeah.
2: I think they were unbeaten in the last 21 or something like that.
1: Yeah.
2: And what a team they were, with Rush and Barnes, Beardsley, Hansen, Aldridge. They had them all. I mean,
1: yeah, it was outrageous.
2: Formidable at Anfield especially. So, I mean, incredible night.
1: And an extraordinary night for so many reasons. I mean, the backdrop of Hillsborough you mentioned, it's why the game is on May 26th, which is so late in the season. And we had Lee Dixon on, who I know you say in the book you're good friends with. And he was on around the time of that 89 documentary a while back. And he was just talking about the atmosphere pre-game and that wonderful gesture to bring the flowers onto the pitch and then give them to the fans. I'll just play a clip here of Lee, who gave a brilliant interview that night on the show a couple of months ago, and his memory of even just that particular moment, with the effect that Hillsborough had even on Arsenal players.
3: It was so traumatic, and it was such a big thing that, you know, 96 people, it's just horrific to even think about it now. And it's in the middle of the football, towards the end of a football season, then, and there's still got games to play. How can you? That's what I thought. I just thought, how can you carry on going back to, you know, that excitement that you get to go into a football match, and the place? Certainly, I was looking from the player's point of view. How do I get myself in the right frame of mind to try and beat the person I'm playing against and put the ball in the net and fight and do all the stuff that you need to do in order to produce a performance when when people have just died at a football match.

0: how does that work? I couldn't really get my head around it. And so when they said, you know, there's a 2-week break, I thought, oh, well, you know, at least it gives me time to try and work out what to do. And I think George gave us a few days off. Then we were back to training. And then it was, you know, he talked about the fact that it's out of our hands. We just have to go and do our job. And that's, it's almost like a relief then. It gives you a... Mm. As a footballer, it gives you an out to go back into being a footballer and saying, OK, right, well, other people are going to take care of the other stuff. We've just got to get on with playing. Mm. And so you can kind of escape it a little bit from... I felt as if we were not escape, running away from it, but we were almost allowed to go back to playing. And then it's funny because once you start playing again, it's not like it's never happened, because I still felt the burden of it right up until, I say in the documentary... literally right up until I passed the flowers over on the night at Anfield to a lady at the front of the cop, right up until that moment I felt there was a weight in my chest just going, is it right that we're still playing football? I didn't realise it at the time, but now when I look back on it, I could feel that heaviness, and passing the flowers over was almost like permission from her and everybody else at Liverpool and the cop, and it was almost saying, oh, no, it's okay, let's play. We need to play this game.
1: Lee Dixon there. What an extraordinary backdrop to a game.
2: Yeah, no, it was. I mean, Lee describes it perfectly. I think it was Ken Fryer's idea to arm us with these bouquets, and obviously that brings it all back to you when you're running out, and it was obviously very well received. We got a great round of applause as we all went to four corners of the ground. I went to the opposite side from the tunnel. I think I gave them to a lady as well. The one thing I remember after that, then everybody gets back into position and there's this like primeval roar scream goes up, because then everybody is then thinking about the next 90 minutes almost as an escape, perhaps. And, you know, I've never played in an atmosphere like it, and I think that transmitted itself to the match in the way how fast it was. With those tackles flying in, the ball was given away a lot. You know, we'd have it for 10 seconds, they'd have it. There was no pattern to the game. It was just tear 'em, scare 'em.
1: Yeah. It's actually worth mentioning the reception you got at full time. The cop stays full, you get a round of applause. Champagne arrives from the home dressing room into your dressing room. Peter Beardsley sticks his head around to say, well done. It's a real classy reaction from Liverpool. So that's a crowning moment for Graeme. And you had 8 years together. I guess the story which jumps out is probably the one you've been asked about, is after 8 years together, when he turns on you at one point in the dressing room after a poor performance from everyone, and he's going around to different people and he gets to you, and you see, you're always on the treatment table, never fit, and then you put in a performance like that. And you say in the book, I couldn't believe what I just heard. He's just called me a C. He's just called me a C, the manager with whom I'd shared so many good times. Don't call me a C. And you even say later on, when you're reflecting in the final chapter, that when you think about that moment, it will still get your heckles up a little bit. And, you know, you spend a few days daydreaming about what you would have liked to have said back to him, give him a few home truths of his own.
2: But,
1: yeah. I mean, a part of me kind of thought, well, manager calling a player a C, that would have just been the era and that would have been commonplace, but clearly not.
2: No, it wasn't actually coming from George. I mean, he loved a rollicking. Of course he did.
1: Yeah.
2: But, you know, I was one of a core of players that had been through so much with him, achieved so much, been so successful. And he never used language like that. And so for him to call me out in that way, it just shocked me so much. It really cut me to the quick. I couldn't believe it. And as you say, I was kicking myself, because if he'd have said that to somebody else, there might have been a little, you know, face-to-face, there could have been a fight breaking out. But me being the kind of person that I am, I mean, I confronted him about it, but not as aggressively as perhaps I should have, and come back with something of my own. As you say, words that you think of when it's too late. But I think that was all a reflection of what he was going through at the time. You know, he started behaving differently. There was all the bong rumours going around, and it was actually Lee Dixon that first made us aware of them. I don't know who he got this from, but he said, you know, George is in big trouble, he's heading for the sack. And we went, nah, don't be stupid.
1: Yeah.
2: But, you know, it was bubbling under. That was New Year's Eve 94, and it was only a matter of weeks later, really, before he was dismissed in the February. You can imagine what was going on in his mind, in his life at the time, so maybe that contributed towards it, how he behaved to us.
1: Yeah, a very generous, I think, assessment from you. I guess a last point to touch on, your modesty, I suppose, is a feature in the book, and not putting yourself forward or looking for attention, and that is your character. Even at one point you say maybe you didn't have the right temperament for the Arsenal number 9, and almost your life now is quite nice when you're recognised without that pressure. Mm. But your golden boot winner twice, the night at Anfield in 89, you pip John Aldridge, and then you do it again in 91. It's amazing that you talk about how sometimes people go, oh, did you win it twice? Were you Golden Boot winner?
2: Yeah,
1: You know, we all know Gary Lineker was Golden Boot winner. We all know certain players were Golden Boot winner. It had escaped me that you had done it twice as well. It's not like it's in your Twitter bio or something that you do. And even you talk at the time where you were flicking through a magazine when you had won the Golden Boot for the second time. And Nike have taken out an ad with Ian Rush, who's their guy, and it's, can Rush win back the Golden Boot from Alan Smith next season, you know? And you kind of think, fair enough, he's their Nike's guy. But then as you point out, hang on, I'm Nike's guy too. I'm sponsored by Nike. Why is it not like Alan Smith, Golden Boot winner with Nike? Graham saying, would you not step forward and take the penalties? And it's an extra 5 goals a season. So, you know, I guess it ties in maybe with accepting the money at Arsenal or accepting certain things. Definitely a feature of your character which is not in keeping with the number 9 of a league-winning, Golden Boot-winning player.
2: Yeah, maybe. I mean, when I had goal droughts, I did suffer, and I maybe found it harder to get back on the trail than other players. I mean, the penalty thing was something I just wasn't confident about. I mean, I could have scored another 7, 8, 9 goals perhaps a season.
1: Yeah.
2: George tried to encourage me to do it, but I didn't fancy it. It's just the way I was. Mm. When I was scoring, I just felt I was going to score every single match, and, you know, everything did go in. Mm. I didn't score for the first 10 games, I think, in 1991, and I ended up winning the Golden Boot. So it just shows you I hardly stopped after that. Then when I get to the period when Ian Wright joined, and I really struggled, really suffered.
1: That was fascinating, actually, because, I mean, you're a Golden Boot winner in 91. This kid's coming up from Crystal Palace, and he should be kind of in awe of you. And you say at one point almost his self-assuredness was almost intimidating. It was inspiring for everyone else. I understand why the difference. I mean, if he's up front with you, it's different for Lee Dixon to find him inspiring. You say the thing with Wright was he was just working off instinct. He was unpredictable. George Graham had movement fairly choreographed. If Lee Dixon had the ball, there were certain movements and runs and patterns. And you know, Ian Wright, like Tasmanian Devil, would suddenly crop up in your space. And the regret you have is you never actually broached this with Wright or with Graham or with anyone, really.
2: No, I mean, I've never been a great one for confrontation and shy away from it, so I didn't really have it out. I should have had a talk. Whether it would have done any good, I don't know. I went to see a sports psychologist, but it didn't do too much good. It was a chap that had worked with us, with England under Graham Taylor. But the little exercise he gave me didn't really work. But it's an eternal regret that those last 3 years of my career were really poor ones, but for Copenhagen.
1: And did anyone, like, so you go from Golden Boot winner, literally Golden Boot winner, to your last 3 years, 3 goals 3 goals 2 goals. It strikes me as mad that almost no one sat down and said, well, like, what's happened? Clearly there's something weird going wrong, or something is wrong, something's gone wrong in the team, be it Ian Wright or be it something else here. That was never addressed, you know, like your Golden Boot winner doesn't just suddenly go 3-3-2.
2: Yeah, maybe it would be addressed now. I don't know. I suppose the fact we were a successful team in terms of the cups maybe masked the problem to a certain extent. We had a great back four. You know, that's when 1-0 to the Arsenal came into force, really. Mm. but it's so disappointing to be title challengers and then all of a sudden you're just a cup team. But no, it wasn't addressed. I should have forced the issue, really, because it was just a miserable time for me. I didn't look... I always loved training previously, always loved it, but almost dreaded it then because in finishing practice, whatever, I just didn't know what I was doing.
1: Yeah.
2: It was such a strange thing to happen, really.
1: Yeah, amazing. Did you sort of say you felt Ian Wright sensed something?
2: Well, he must have, because, you know, he's seen me, you know, banging in the goals for Arsenal, winning leagues and winning golden boots. And he must have thought, God, is this his twin brother or something? You know, yeah. Missing these chances. So he must have been fairly shocked, but not as shocked as I was.
1: I can imagine.
2: Yeah, you know, we did change the way we played. We didn't have so much width. We didn't have wingers, really. And the lads in midfield, right, he would demand it. He'd make a run over the back and he'd get it and he'd score. So, you know, why would you stop doing that? But
1: yeah.
2: That's not to say that wasn't the sole reason for my struggles. I did have chances, but I missed them quite often, fumbled them. You just look back and you think, oh, God, I wish I could. If I could have just got, let's say, 10, 15 goals in those last 3 years, you know, you saw the all-time Arsenal scoring chart, and that would have been nice. But, you know, as I say at the end, you can't have too many. There's always going to be disappointments, and you can't have too many regrets. Somebody like me having won what I did.
1: Yeah, it's true. My heart sort of breaks for you, though. You know, like, it's a dog-eat-dog world in all industries, and especially in football. And so Ian Wright's doing his thing, and even the emerging Kevin Campbell arrives into training one day with the reg plate Kev 9.
2: That's
1: and
2: right.
1: And you're like, that is my
2: What's
1: number. I'm still here. Like, what is going on? It's a cruel world.
2: Yeah, it is. I mean, I don't know. That's just one of those things. I didn't talk to Kev about it. What the hell's going on? If it had happened to Wrighty, I'm sure he would have had it out with him. But, you know, that was just me.
1: The end comes quick. It's an injury. And in 4 months, you're outside London Independent Hospital with Gary Loon. And he's saying, I'm so sorry. And it's over. You seem to have adjusted as well as anyone can hope to do, and Sky Sports has happened, and The Telegraph, and FIFA, and all of these kind of mad things, and you write a lovely chapter about your family as well, and just how supportive they've been. So the 20 years since have been a pretty good innings, is the general sense I get from you to wrap up.
2: Definitely, yeah, I've been so lucky. I mean, I can understand how players struggle once they finish. It's such a sharp cut-off. One day you've got 20 mates, you're going into training, having a laugh and a joke. The next day, you're on the outside looking in.
1: Yeah.
2: And you've just got to find something to do. I did that. I was determined. I had to support my family for a start off. I hadn't earned enough money that I could just sit on my backside.
1: Well, there's a terribly sad moment where you ask your daughters for memories towards the end, and your daughter, who was 5 at the time, can remember your retirement and she absorbed almost the worry and financial worry. And God, you're kind of a bit jolted all these years later to realise that, because we don't know half of what our kids pick up on. So,
2: yeah,
1: like, that's what's going on in your life.
2: Yeah, that's true. Yeah. I said to Jessie, my eldest, I didn't know if you kind of felt like that. She was only 5 at the time. But it was such an uncertain time, because you've lost that career, that life that you're so used to, and you've lost the income, and there's so much uncertainty lying ahead. So I just thought I'd get my head down here and do whatever. I got into the writing, and the Sky stuff built from there. I've been so fortunate.
1: Yeah.
2: I was never really interested in coaching. It was never something that appealed. I think some lads go into it because it's the only thing they know, football, and they might not particularly enjoy it, whatever, or be good at it, but that's what they do. But thankfully, I could put an article together. I can speak okay, so yeah. I got into broadcasting, and to be involved in the game in this way has been a dream, a real dream. I've commentated on Champions League finals. I've been to World Cup finals for the Telegraph. So it's been such an amazing career afterwards, you know, and I'm thankful for that.
1: For the bloke who had to be bullied to do interviews, you know, talk to millions of people by choice. It's worked that one out.
2: Yeah, that's true.
1: Congrats on the book. I mean, to write your own book as well is a real rarity. It's lovely to actually talk
2: Thank
1: to someone
2: you.
1: Where the words actually are familiar, because it doesn't actually always happen, believe it or not, when you're talking to people about their book. So heads up, Alan Smith. Best of luck with it, and continued success in the career, Alan. Thanks so much.
2: Thank you very much, Joe. Thank you.
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8: It's like praising the postman for delivering your letters, these posts, isn't it? 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
1: Okay, I'm delighted to say we're joined now by former Dublin Gaelic footballer and Electric Ireland Sigerson Cup winner with DCU DE, Johnny Cooper, as he looks ahead to Wednesday's Electric Ireland Sigerson Cup final between UL and UCC. This year, through its hashtag First Class Rivals campaign, Electric Ireland celebrated the unexpected alliances formed between county rivals as they come together in pursuit of some of the most coveted titles across Camogie and GAA. Johnny, good morning to you. How are you getting on?
2: Morning, Chair. Yeah, really good. Not too bad. Nice bright morning, so really good. How are you?
1: Yeah, pretty good. As far as I know, the Sigerson's U one were all full of stuffed with high quality dubs. Were there any non dubs on your teams that you were actually friends with at the end of that?
2: Always good to start with a loaded question. there's plenty of dubs, all right. But I know there's loads. Aidan Walsh and Michael Murphy and Robbie Henley. Yeah, there was plenty of guys from outside the M50 as well, so really good days.
1: Michael Murphy's managed. Pretty good.
3: He's a decent player. I think it was the Monaghan influence, Niall Moynagh being the manager, potentially. Oh, yeah. We can give some credit to him.
2: True, and Mick Bohan and a few other good leaders there too.
1: Jesus, that's one of the great all-time backroom teams then, is it?
2: There was a couple of heavy hitters, all right, along the years. Yeah, well, Mick Bohan would have been the main coach, in fairness, and obviously he's with the ladies last couple of years and with the men's prior to that, and Niall Moynagh. As mentioned, I think he's passed, he's moved on now, he's still in the university, we're not coaching, Paddy is obviously there now.
1: Was it enjoyable? Because, like, you guys obviously had pressure of playing for inter-county, but there's this kind of, just this little release valve where you're with your mates and you're having the crack with people who you know you're going to come up against potentially later on down the year. So how did you prepare for that from just a mental level?
2: Ah, completely. I know we're joking there, but playing with different guys, but like the perspective, and I know again we're joking about Dubs not getting outside the M50, but even from a personal point of view, like the massive amount of insight, social, I guess diversity background, you know, obviously you're playing with quality guys and that's great because on the pitch is important, but even from a personal development, stay in touch with plenty, a lot of them guys that I would have been playing Sigerson with over them years. So I think it's a little bit different now. Obviously, out of the college scene a good number of years now, everything's a little bit different. The inter-county scene absolutely has first priority, whereas I think at the time there was a little bit of, I guess people probably went out of their way a little bit more to play Sigerson, I would think. I respect the competition massively, and hopefully it doesn't erode, maybe because the space and time it's been given the last couple of years with the inter-county pressure, obviously, coming a little bit heavier and stronger. It'll be interesting to see where it goes, but hopefully it remains, and I don't think it can be ring fenced, but somewhere in that space I think will be useful to maybe pursue.
1: Yeah, for sure. The Michael Murphy, I was chatting to him recently, is heading up the sports department in Letterkenny, and he was talking about the importance of third level education generally, and I think that sometimes we take it for granted. I was listening to the football pod, and Paddy Andrews, who I think was a teammate of yours, was again, and Tommy were just talking about, like, it's really important that we do actually give this some space, whatever space it's required, because it's an opportunity for players, as you say, to mix from other backgrounds, but also just to mature at their own pace, because everybody matures at a different pace, and sometimes you're ready for inter-county and sometimes you're not.
2: No, fully agreed. I just listened to your rugby conversation a couple of minutes ago. I mean, one of the unfortunate downsides, certainly from my experience of GA, is obviously you get to see guys across the four white lines, but beyond that, from other counties that is, but beyond that, it doesn't probably venture too far, and college is certainly that outlet. You know, you get to mix, you get to see people in very different lights. I mentioned a moment ago the social, the personal development, the perspectives you get of people with different backgrounds, and hopefully then the diversity of thought, various other elements that come into your psyche that, to be quite honest, aside from the third level education in any university, be it in ATU with Michael Murphy or DCU with, you know, Niall Moynagh, obviously the academics that you're getting or just the exposure in that regard in terms of upskilling yourself, you know, education-wise, think from a number of different angles, and hopefully, as I said a moment ago, it doesn't erode or doesn't continue to, you know, there's a massive amount of pressure, but at the same time, I reflect, you know, I'm out of a number of years, I reflect on my time, you know, Sunday, Wednesday was music to my ears, you know, fortunately lads get injured and that's the downside of it too, but you know, Sunday, Wednesday, or at the time it was actually Friday, Saturday, a Sigerson weekend, and then the following weekend you're playing National Football League. So look, not ideal. And if you were designing it from scratch, would you do it that way? No, probably not. But at the same time, I think there's massive upsides, as you mentioned there, and upshots to it all, if the balance is struck. And I appreciate that's a big if at times.
3: I know you've done that, the Masters in Behavioural Psychology, Johnny, which is fascinating as well. And it strikes me when you're talking about coming up against lads later in the year for your county that you would have played with at Sigerson level. Does it have an impact at all on performance? Like when you're playing against someone you know so well, if you're up against a forward that you're friends with and you socialise with, as you say, throughout the year at college level, or is it just a case of at inter-county level you have to be a robot?
2: Yeah, no, it doesn't make any difference. I mean, coming up against lads, seeing them in as a normal, as we all should, as a normal person, as a human, etc., what they like, what they don't like, what their tendencies are, what their fears, what their, you know, motivations are. Obviously, when you're playing in the county and you don't know guys as such, you just take them on face value. You watch them and you do your analysis and they kick and they run and they catch and they jump, etc. But obviously, that's only, you know, 10% of the actual picture. So getting to know lads in different lights is definitely very helpful. Albeit I probably wouldn't personally have come up against too many forwards. It would have been, you know, the likes of Rob Henley and Michael Murphy, at times, but Neil Collins and these guys from Roscommon more so in my circle. So definitely useful to know. It probably just gives you a greater appreciation, if I'm being honest about it, because as I said, you probably don't get the opportunity to socialise or converse beyond just the 60, 70 minutes on a football pitch. So I think it's very useful. Perhaps very useful to guys from a few different perspectives, and albeit at the time, personally anyway, probably didn't take full stock of it, but certainly now looking back, you're like massive opportunity to stay in contact with everyone from, you know, David Kelly and Sligo to Carl Craig and Connacht doing fantastic work. And I guess from a networking, from a social, from a professional point of view as well, years later, as it should be, you'll fall back on these relationships beyond just the medals or the Sigerson Cup wins that you had, albeit as important as they are at the time.
1: One thing I wanted to bring up there, Paddy, I think, has spoken as well about being dropped from the team and using that as motivation and watching the team be successful. With Conor McKenna on last week, and he was saying he was at a game in Croker when he could have been playing, and he felt a little bit sick when Tyrone were 5-1 up against, you know, just that he will be missing out on it. I think sometimes we just assume that the Dublin success story is relatively straightforward, but actually, as individuals, you all had to nurse your own motivations at different stages along the way. Were you always able to refer back to the first bit when you weren't in the team to keep you going at the absolute peak, or how did you top up the levels of desire and motivation to keep going?
2: Yeah, I think certainly for me, and look, you're right, everyone has their own journey, whether it's Kieran Kilkenny that comes straight onto the team and plays and has been playing ever since, or whether it's, you know, Brian Fenton that doesn't play, you know, minor and all of a sudden it takes a couple of years. Everyone has their own journey. Myself, no different. I did play, albeit on the All-Ireland winning team 2010, captain of that team, and thought it would be just a natural kind of next step, and didn't happen to me for another couple of years. Eventually got an opportunity in their path then, 2012, just to be on the squad. Yeah, I think certainly for me, a big motivator was it took a couple of years to get there, and would have endeavoured and been as disciplined as possible in terms of training and so on at that time, just to get an opportunity, just to get onto a possible squad, which is 30 odd players, never mind a match day, or never mind a 15, or never mind as a transpirer for me to be captain of the team. Mm-hmm. So certainly at times, very useful to me, Jer. I think then as my career progressed, I kind of lost that bit of, you know, that bit of sense of, you know, because I was there and I was firmly there 3 or 4 years into it. So I was more trying to find those little, I guess, diverse lateral insights that might have been there. And I know we've talked before and around just gleaning insights from different sports, different organizations, different people across the board. And that was probably then more as the second half of my career took off, the opportunity then just to keep, as I am now, remain curious to know that I know very, very little. So what's out there and the exciting opportunity that's there, just to, as I said, upskill and glean, and maybe, as it was for me for the last number of years, try and influence and lead that group as best as possible.
3: When you're trying to deal with and process disappointments like that, Johnny, like not getting into a squad, I think I've heard you speaking before about that semi-final defeat to Donegal as well, and how you were out that night and talking about how you felt your own preparation maybe wasn't as good as it could have been, and blaming yourself for some Donegal goals. Is that an important part of being an elite athlete? You almost have to, even if you don't feel like you were at fault, you almost have to take some level of responsibility to keep your ego in check, and maybe, I guess, give yourself something to come back the following year and have that as motivation.
2: Yeah, I think so, Shane. I mean, like for me, it's trying to, you know, and we're all, as I said, have our own journeys. Certainly at the start of my career, 11 or 12 years ago, like the limited self-awareness, the limited, I guess, in some regards, ability to be able to be humble and be very honest with myself, never mind be honest with teammates and so on. So I think only from a personal perspective, you build up that sort of, I guess, awareness of self, and that comes through, you know, doing education. GPA been very, very good over the years. I've gone through some different diplomas and executive leadership and masters in organizational behavior and psychology and that type of thing. So for me, kind of that bit of self-awareness is important to be able to be able to, I guess, honestly reflect upon yourself. But then also when you have the opportunity to talk to coaches or managers or even colleagues and your peers and teammates, that you actually have the ability to bring the pertinent and the right information to the table, as opposed to maybe when you're 20, 21, etc., maybe not as mature, you're not as developed, maybe don't as much perspective, perhaps experience obviously at the time as well. So I think that self-awareness is probably the key bit as I reflect upon the question that you asked.
1: Johnny, you did a round of media yesterday. I don't know if you've had a chance to look at the papers, if you've been sent the clippings yet, but there's a lot of focus on just your brutal honesty about your recovery from the horrific attack you suffered. And I just wondered, is it something that you're comfortable talking about now? Is it something that you're never going to be comfortable talking about? Because I hadn't, you know, obviously we'd read some stuff before about it, but I hadn't really heard you talk about it.
2: It's a funny one for me, AJR, a little bit like as a question is asked now, I'll be as honest as possible in answering the question, but probably wouldn't be going out of my way maybe to share in lots of ways. Very happy to help. And even only this morning, if I'm being honest, somebody got in contact with me to say they've been through a similar situation and how do I deal with it, basically, and looking for a bit of help. And for me, that's just magic. That's gold dust. You know, if I can help somebody in any situation beyond just performance and sports and day-to-day, I'm involved in, you know, organizations and working with leadership teams and high potentials and so on. So, like, to be brutally honest, about being crude, I know it's early part of the morning, like, it's 11 or 12 stab wounds to your head. I mean, and some of them are millimeters, a couple on the eyelid, a couple on the ears, many on the back of my neck. Like, it should have been, like, there's no doubt in my mind, it should have been curtains for me. And that's not curtains from football career. Like, it was very, very close. So, you know, and Shane mentioned earlier on that the big thing for me was that Donegal performance and my own preparation for that performance, I guess, as it transpired, put me in that situation. And that was kind of a massive development and learning for me, to just be as prepared as possible and probably endeavoured. I don't know if I ever got there with my former teammates, but endeavoured to earn the respect in terms of my preparation as well as my on-field performances. So look, I'm very happy to talk about it, but at the same time, it's obviously it's a touchy enough subject that needs to be unpacked and maybe spoken about in certain ways. But as I said, that person that got in touch with me, like, it makes the world a difference to me to be able to possibly support somebody that's maybe going through a difficult challenge or journey that I might have been through and that resonates with them.
1: I've no doubt you won this. The respect of your teammates, famously, Bruno called you a process ninja. So that definitely happened. I think, when you talked about suffering fear from it afterwards, I think it's a universal response that many people have to trauma. And to be honest, I feel like showing that publicly is a vulnerability that we all need to show more of, that we all need to talk about these things, because otherwise we kind of skirt around what it means to be a human being and don't really fulfill our full potential.
2: Yeah, and it's something that resonates in my professional environment. As I mentioned a moment ago, I get to work with, leaders and senior leadership teams, and we talk a lot about connecting with your people, connecting with your teams, showing care and demonstrating that, but also to your point of being vulnerable and being able to actually be yourself and be authentic and be you. We all have stories and all have past and all have, I guess, ways in which, we were brought up or different experiences and sharing them. I just have one very, very small snippet. Equally, if we were in a different medium, a different conversation today, we could go around the table and we could unpack various things and profound sort of experiences, I think, are certainly worth sharing. Obviously, there's a time and place to do it and there's kind of that moment, etc., to do it. But I think you're right. And probably we do a lot of, again, from professional work, a lot of kind of collaboration and knowledge sharing with the Southern Hemisphere colleagues and so on that are down there. They're really, really good, in particular at sort of, just being open. Not that the Irish people aren't open, but being more open and more open to, whatever I have, I'm bringing it forward, and that's the best of me. I know it's not perfect. I'm not perfect, certainly, but bringing that forward and being, I guess, on us in that regard can only be more powerful. I think the Irish way and the Irish sort of human as such is certainly, we're certainly getting there, but I think we have a bit of work to do, and that's sort of what makes my job every day fascinating and trying to help and support people in terms of their performance potential, that being one powerful element to it.
1: I suppose that's why I actually brought it up, and I appreciate, you know, it is a very delicate subject, but the decision to go public and to talk about it, that's kind of, you know, it's in the papers today and people can read more details on it, but I do think that that shows, you know, a care beyond yourself, and it can't have been an easy decision to talk about.
2: No, but like you can't bury things away, or certainly that was my perspective. Like in some ways, albeit a Z-lister, when you're playing for the Dublin football team, you know, you're sort of public in lots of ways, and I just felt for a number of reasons it's important to get it out there, but obviously to own, you know, I firmly feel accountable for putting myself and putting my family to a lesser extent in kind of awkward situations during that particular time. So I felt ownership and accountable to the front up in lots of ways, be honest and be open. Everyone has a couple of drinks on a Friday and Saturday. It wasn't ideal for me that night. It was an unfortunate event, but at the same time, it was an incredible learning. Wouldn't wish it upon anybody, but at the same time for me, and I spoke about this before around my ego and other elements just not being right, not being aligned and not being, you know, where they needed to be, because I love supporting people and teams and performance. And if you as a leader, which as I said, I was lucky enough to be for the Dublin team for a number of years, if you're not there and if you're not accountable, if you're not honest and you're not presenting yourself in the moment and the situation and you're burying some things, albeit some of those things might be delicate, I just don't see how it fully you get the potential out of yourself. So yeah, look, I think it's going to be a bit of a journey. I've sort of unpacked it a little bit. Some of it's been public, you know, obviously had conversations at home and whatnot as well, and that's been very, very helpful. But you know, I still get scared when I'm on my own and it's dark. I'll be very honest. And at times I don't like to be places that are no streetlights and that type of thing, and kind of looking over my shoulder, wouldn't put the earphones in as maybe I used to do. If you're listening to music, I'd be very, very vigilant. That's just one kind of thing that's followed me around the last number of years. But as I said, it's good to own it, and it's good to, and thanks for asking the question, it's good to, you know, talk about it too.
1: Yeah, I think it's really brave to talk about it, and I think that you know, I think we as a country definitely have a journey to go when it comes to being open. We're definitely getting better at it, 100% getting better at it. But, you know, and I think these conversations, I hope, are helping. And if there is anybody out there who gets any comfort from it, to know that, you know, because you were an elite athlete, you could absolutely look after yourself, you could absolutely protect yourself, but that you still feel vulnerable when there aren't streetlights or when there's darkness or when you're on your own. And I think that a lot of people are going to identify with that, particularly people who've been through anything on the scale of things that that you went through.
2: Yeah, no, for sure. And I think, look, like trauma and going through a certain instance, is certainly not pretty, and there's lots of learnings, but upon reflection, and that's the important thing, like time does pass. Like for me, the sunlight, you know, the sunlight comes down on my Dublin football career, but every morning, like this morning, the sunlight comes up and there's a new, like, and people speaking, people being open. As you said, I think there's a bit of ways to go for us as a kind of a nation, but at the same time, I think it's definitely turning, and there's definitely lots more opportunity for people to reach out. And invariably there will be, there always is somebody's ears that are there that you can rely upon, albeit you mightn't think it at the time.
1: Johnny, you've been really good with your time, and I know you've got to go, but I do one final question. How long is it going to be before we see you on the sideline coaching? Because it sounds like you've got a lot of knowledge to impart.
2: I don't know. I'm still massively curious. The retirement thing doesn't sit well. Massively curious. I'm going to continue to pull a couple of threads around, just trying to stay open and connect with as many different people. I don't know. Look, I don't know if I'll be even any good as a coach or beyond that. But as I said, very interested to help learn and also help translate people's performance potential. I don't know what context that might be. Maybe it's business, maybe it's not. But wouldn't rule out anything. But at the same time, I know I have a massive journey of knowledge and understanding the game in the next couple of years too.
1: Well, enjoy the retirement wherever it takes you, Johnny. Great to talk to you again. Thanks a million.
2: Thanks, Jared. Thanks, Shane.
0: The Off the Ball Rugby Roadshow is coming to your province. Join some of the biggest stars from Leinster, Munster, Ulster and Connacht as we travel round the country to preview the 2026-27 rugby season. Don't miss your chance to be there. 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